0: reputed journalist, wrote an insightful article in the Atlantic Monthly, and it gives us a real fresh perspective on the ISIS movement and helps us to understand them. And this is what Graham Wood said. He said, "The Islamic State is no mere collection of psychopaths. It is a religious group with carefully considered beliefs, among them that it, ISIS, is a key agent of the coming apocalypse." Now, when I read that, it caught my attention. ISIS, a key agent of the coming apocalypse? Now, the word apocalypse simply means the end of the world. What is ISIS mentality? How does it see itself as a key agent of the coming end of the world? What is its thinking process, and how does this fit in to the larger prophetic scenario of the book of Revelation? Now, nearly all of the Islamic State's decisions adhere to what it calls, and this is on its billboards, its license plates, and its coins. They call it the prophetic methodology. And here is what ISIS believes. ISIS staunchly believes that they have a role to play in ushering in the coming of a new messianic kingdom. Why is it that those 21 Christians were slain on the banks of the Mediterranean and their blood was allowed to go into the Mediterranean right across from Rome in Libya? Why is it that ISIS magazine is called Dabiq, D-A-B-I-Q? Here's why. The ISIS followers in this brand of Islam believes that the final battle between good and evil will be fought in a Syrian city called Dabiq. They believe that the armies of the West will be led by the Pope of Rome. This is their theology. And they believe that the Pope of Rome and his armies will come down across Europe to Dabiq. They believe that the armies of Rome are the infidels, that they have to be slain at any cost to establish the new messianic kingdom. They believe that when the armies of Rome get to Dabiq, that the forces of righteousness under ISIS will meet there, that the armies of Rome will apparently succeed, and they will slay all of the ISIS forces except 5,000, that these 5,000 ISIS will be driven back to Jerusalem, and there Mahdi will appear. Mahdi is the Messiah, the Redeemer. And Mahdi, the Messiah, will come. He will lead the armies of ISIS to defeat all of the infidels. Righteousness will shine through the world, and the glorious kingdom of Islam will reign through the entire world. That's what they believe. That's what drives them. That's what motivates hundreds and thousands of young people to join the cause. Because they believe that they are joining a righteous cause that will slay all infidels and that righteousness and peace will reign under the Islamic cause. How does this all fit in to the book of Revelation? Let's take our Bibles. We're going to do some serious Bible study. And we're going to look at ISIS, Armageddon, Earth's last war, and you and me and how we fit into that. First, we're going to look at seven key facts about end time events. Seven key facts about end time events. Fact number one, Revelation does discuss a final conflict between the forces of good and the forces of evil. Revelation chapter 12, we'll look at three passages in the book of Revelation. Fact number one, truth and error at times are very, very close. Revelation does discuss a final conflict between the force of good and the force of evil, certainly not the prophetic scenario that ISIS describes, but it does describe that final conflict. Fact number one, Revelation 12, verse 17, "And the dragon," who's the dragon, everybody? Who is that? Satan, "was enraged." What's enraged mean? Angry. "With the woman," the church, "and went to make war with the rest of her offspring," or the remnant, "which keep the commandments of God and of the testimony of Jesus." So Revelation clearly outlines there will be a final conflict between the force of good and the force of evil, that the devil and the forces of hell will be marshaled against faithful believers of God. Revelation chapter 17, three passages. passages on this final war. Revelation chapter 17, verse 12 and onward. And the ten horns, that are the ten united kingdoms at end time, which you saw are ten kings that received no kingdom as yet. I'm reading from Revelation 17, verse 12. But they receive authority for 1 hour, a short period of time, with the beast. So the beast, the religious powers of the earth, are united with the political powers, verse 12. These are of one mind. So the political powers, the economic powers, the religious powers are united with one mind. They will give their power and authority to the beast. Verse 14, they will, notice this expression again, make war with the Lamb, and the Lamb will overcome them, for he is Lord of lords and King of kings. Those that are with him are called, chosen, and faithful. So again, in Revelation chapter 12, verse 17, you have this expression, make war. Revelation chapter 17, verse 14, this expression, make war. Again, you have these two opposing forces, the forces of righteousness, the forces of evil. So, Revelation chapter 19. Now, notice the language in Revelation 12, Revelation 17, and Revelation 19 is the same. Revelation 19, verse 11. I saw heaven opened. Behold, a white horse. And he who sat on him was called Faithful and True. And in righteousness he judges and makes war. We'll study this more as we go on. But here is fact number one in the book of Revelation. It jumps out at you in three dimensions. There will be a final conflict between righteousness and wickedness. A final conflict between good and evil. And Christ is the victor in that conflict. That's incredibly good news, isn't it? The incredible good news is that in the book of Revelation, it's not all about beasts. It's not all about mystic symbols. It's not all about dragons. It's about a final war between good and evil, and Christ will triumph in that war. Fact number two. The central issue in the final conflict is worship. Now, fact number one, there will be a final war between good and evil. Fact number two, the central issue in this final conflict is worship. Let's look at our Bibles. And Revelation 14, verse 7. Revelation 14, verse 7. We're laying out the broad strokes. Revelation 14, verse 7. Notice what it says. Saying with a loud voice, fear God and give glory to him, for the hour of his judgment has come, and worship him who made what? Heaven, earth, and the sea, and the fountains of waters. So in Revelation 14, 7, you have true worship. Revelation 14, 9, you have false worship. Then a third angel followed them, saying with a loud voice, if anyone worships what? The beast. So Revelation 14, 7 says, worship the Creator. Revelation 14, 9 says, do not worship the beast. Revelation 14, verse 12 says what? Here is the patience of the saints. Here are those that keep the commandments of God and the faith of Jesus. Now follow me closely. Those that worship the Creator are those that keep the commandments of what? God, and do not worship the beast. So two facts we've studied so far. Fact number one, there will be a universal conflict at the time of the end. This is not a political conflict. Fact number two, it is a conflict over true and false what? Worship. One group worships the Creator and the other group worships the beast. Now, fact number three, this will not be something done in a corner, but it will be universal. Look at Revelation 14, verse 6. And I saw another angel flying in the midst of heaven, having the everlasting gospel to preach to those that what? Dwell upon the earth, to every nation, kindred, tongue, and people. So what have we seen in our first three facts? Fact number one, there will be a universal conflict at end time. That there will be two forces. The issue will be over worship. The forces of hell will be marshaled against the forces of righteousness to destroy them. Christ will triumph. But this will be something universal to the ends of the earth. Now let's look at fact number four. The Battle of Armageddon. And we're going to spend most of our time studying that this morning. What is the Battle of Armageddon? Where will the Battle of Armageddon be fought? What relationship do ISIS have to that Battle of Armageddon? And why might this be happening in the Middle East? Fact four, the Battle of Armageddon climaxes human history at the end of the seven last plagues. Now, it actually commences in the sixth plague. So if you're going to understand Armageddon, one must understand fact number five, the five plagues that precede it. So fact four is the Battle of Armageddon will climax human history. Fact five is if you're going to understand Armageddon, you have to understand the seven last plagues. So we're going to take our Bibles and look at some surprising truths in these seven last plagues, come to Armageddon in the sixth plague, and try to unpack that for you this morning and see how that relates to what's happening right now in our world. So we're going to Revelation chapter 15, and then we're going to look at Revelation chapter 16. Revelation 15. I saw another sign, verse 1, in heaven, great and marvelous, seven angels having the seven last plagues, for in them the wrath of God is complete. Why are these called the seven last plagues? Were there any plagues before this ever in the Bible?
1: Egypt.
0: How many were in Egypt?
1: Ten.
0: Why ten in Egypt and seven here? The first three plagues in Egypt fell on the entire land. The last seven fell on the Egyptians. So here, these seven last plagues, none of them fall upon God's people. They only fall on the oppressors of evil. So it talks about the seven last plagues. Now notice it says, for in them the wrath of God is complete. What is the wrath of God in the Bible? Is God just venting out anger? And God says, I'm going to get those people. The wrath of God in the Bible are the judgments of God. So the seven last plagues are the judgments of God on those that have rebelled against His law, turned their back on His truth, and oppressed and persecuted His people. So they are the natural, logical judgments of God on evil. It is not that God is ever any less loving. But, you know, the Bible says, whatsoever a man soweth, that or a woman soweth, that shall they also what?
1: Reap.
0: So there's the law of sowing and reaping. And when one turns from God and lives a life independent from God, there are certain fruits of God's judgment that they reap. And so the seven last plagues are the judgments of God. Now let's go and look at those plagues with new eyes. Where do you find the love of God in the seven last plagues? And where do you find righteousness through faith in Christ in the seven plagues? And what message might the seven last plagues have for you and me today? Revelation chapter 16, verse 2. We will never understand Armageddon until we understand the plague. So we're going to Revelation 16, verse 2. So the first went and poured out his bowl upon the earth, as a foul and loathsome sore came upon men that had the mark of the beast and worshipped his image. So the first plague is this plague of boils from head to toe. Can you think of the 10 plagues in Egypt? Were there any plagues in Egypt that were plagues of boils? Were there? So there was a boil plague in Egypt too, wasn't there? Let's go back and think about that plague. Were the plagues in Egypt arbitrary? Or did God have something behind each plague? Did God have a plan even in the type of plagues? Why do you think God would have a plague of boils on the Egyptians? The Egyptians for centuries had physically beaten and afflicted the bodies of the Israelites. So the physical plague of the boils was in response to the physical oppression upon the Israelites. Now, who receives the plague of the loathsome, noisome sore and the boils, according to verse 2? Who does that? Look in your Bible. I want you to see. Those that worship the beast. And what did the enforcers of the mark of the beast do to believers? What did they do to them? They imprisoned them. They physically persecuted them. So what does the first plague say? All physical security is in Jesus Christ. There is no physical security outside of Jesus Christ. Because those enforcers of the mark of the beast said, if you do not take the mark of the beast, we will physically persecute you. So some people take the mark of the beast because they don't want to be physically persecuted. But there's a deeper message in the plagues. And what does it say? All physical security is in Christ. Can you think of anybody in the Bible that had boils from head to toe?
1: Job.
0: Job. What lesson was God trying to teach him? That all physical security was where? In Christ. Take your Bible and turn to the book of Corinthians. Take your Bible and turn to the book of Corinthians. There may be deeper lessons in the plagues than we've seen before. The plagues are not some arbitrary judgments. But there's an appeal here in these plagues. 2 Corinthians chapter 4. In the sickness of our life, in the suffering of our life, God wants to teach us now that all physical security is in Christ so that we do not sell out our faith cheap for physical security at end time. 2 Corinthians chapter 4, you're looking there at verse 7. But we have this treasure in earthen vessels, that the excellency of the power may be of God and not of what? Us. We are hard pressed on every side, yet we're not crushed. We're perplexed, but not in despair. We're persecuted, but we are not what, everybody? Forsaken. We are cast down, but we are not what? Destroyed. Always carrying about in the body the dying of the Lord Jesus Christ, that the life of Christ also may be manifest in our body. Verse 16. Therefore, we do not lose heart because the outward man is perishing. The inward person is being renewed day by day. What is the message of the first plague in the book of Revelation? When you are physically oppressed, when the body is raging with disease, trust Jesus Christ because all physical security is in Christ. Second plague, Revelation chapter 16. Revelation, the 16th chapter. Verse 2, the second angel poured out his bowl on the sea, and it became as the blood of a dead man, and every living thing died in the sea. Was this a similar plague to Egypt? Did the rivers and waters become blood? And what happened? Egypt went through economic disaster. What would happen today if anything like this second plague happened? What if the sea became like the blood of a dead man? What if every living thing died in it? What would that do to the economy of the world? What would it do to the transportation of oil, for example? What would it do to the transportation of goods and food? There would be absolute economic disaster. So those who enforce the mark of the beast say, look, if you want to eat, take the mark of the beast. But upon those who receive the mark of the beast, there's absolutely economic disaster. But for God's people, our bread and water are what? Sure. Our bread and water are sure. God says all true economic security is in Christ. You go down to the third plague. Rivers and waters become blood. And notice why it becomes blood, the rivers and waters. In the second plague, the sea becomes blood. But why does it become blood? The Bible tells you. It says, verse 6, they've shed the blood of saints and martyrs, therefore I've given them what? Blood to drink. So what did they say? They say, okay, you want physical security? Take the mark of the beast. You want economic security? Take the mark of the beast. You want to protect your life? Take the mark of the beast. What does the first plague say? All physical security is in Christ. What does the second plague say? All economic security is in Christ. What does the third plague say? Our life is hid with God in Christ. For the Christian, the loss of our life is but a small thing. Because Jesus, the living Christ, has given to us eternal life. And one day we can live with him forever. See, the plagues have deeper meaning than simply reading them on the surface. There is a spiritual appeal. Verse 8. The fourth angel poured out his bowl on the sun, and power was given him to scorch with fire. Now notice verse 9 is the key to understanding verse 8. And the men were scorched with great heat, and blasphemed the name of the God who had power over these plagues. They did not repent and give him glory. The word glory, where do you find the word glory in the book of Revelation, the 14th chapter? 14:6. Fear God and give glory to him. Why? Because the hour of his judgment has come, and do what? Worship him who made heaven and earth. Who's the one that made heaven and earth? Who is he? God. What's another name we call the one who made heaven and earth? Jesus. But he's a maker, so he must be a Creator. You've got him. He's the Creator. So worship the Creator. So I give God glory by worshiping the Creator. Has the Creator had a special day? What's that called? The Sabbath. So when I come to worship on Sabbath, I'm giving God glory by worshiping him as the, what everybody? Creator. But there'll be a mark of the beast in force calling men and women to worship the Son in object to worshiping the Creator. And so the fourth plague says all true worship is in Christ, and the object of their worship, the Son, scorches them.
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1: A 76-year-old man sat with his head in his hands. His eyes were clouded by cataracts, but they still shone with unshed tears. When the nurse saw him, she sat down. "What's wrong?" she asked. The man looked up with a small smile. His tears weren't from sorrow, he shared, but from the overwhelming kindness he'd been shown. The nurse responded, "We're doing what God has asked of us." She shared about God's love for this blind man, a love so great that he sent his only son to die for him. And that night, the man gave his heart to the Lord. When he left the ship, he carried healing that reached far beyond his sight. Sometimes the greatest miracle isn't only what God restores in our bodies, but what he renews in our hearts.
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3: There are spirits that are at war around us all the time. And they're fighting over the territory of our hearts and our minds. Now, how many of you will admit that you are demon harassed? If it makes you feel better, Jesus was demon harassed. You know, it tells us in Genesis that in the days just before the flood, the thoughts of men's hearts were only evil continually, and violence filled the land. And Jesus said in the days just before he returned, it would be as it was in the days of Noah. And we can see that it seems like it's getting that way now. Because there is a war going on in the world. And what we think is sometimes a war in the streets or a physical war is really beginning with a spiritual war. There's a battle between good and evil. Now, today's message is going to be on spiritual warfare, part one. I don't know how to tell you this, friends, but we are surrounded. You are surrounded right now. You are awash. You are swimming in electromagnetic radio waves. And you can't see them. Matter of fact, those of you that have smartphones or Apple devices, somebody just came out with a new app. They got an app for everything. It's called Architecture of Radio. And what this app does is it helps you visualize wherever you are based on GPS signals coming down to your phone or your iPad, what are the radio waves. It gives you a visualization of the radio waves, television waves, frequencies all around you. And its creator, the Dutch information designer Richard Vegan, developed this so that it takes the 7 million telephone cell towers, 19 million Wi-Fi routers, hundreds of satellites, television towers, and all these frequencies from radio that are filling the air, and helps you move around and see how bombarded you're being at any given moment. Wouldn't that be disconcerting? It'd make you probably put aluminum foil on your head and walk around to try and protect yourself. You just think about all of the radio waves. And then I've thought before, wouldn't it be interesting for you to have a conversation with one of the apostles and try to explain that we are swimming in radio waves? Why is it in our culture we think that it's scientific? I mean, 100 years ago, if you tried to explain radio waves, people would think you're a kook. But we know now they're there. So why do we find it so hard to believe when the Bible says there's a whole spiritual realm and we just don't have instruments right now to detect it, but it's very real. There are spirits that are at war around us all the time. Good and evil. There is a battle. There's a great controversy that is going on. There is a war that is going on, and they're fighting over the territory of our hearts and our minds. And we are involved. You can't say, well, I don't believe it, so it doesn't affect me. Whether you believe it or not, it does affect you. And if you don't believe it, then you're already captive. Because there's nothing the devil wants more than for you to dismiss his reality. Well, if we say there are devils or angels, where'd they come from? A war broke out in heaven. There was a conflict. War is the best word that the writer can use to explain it in terms we understand. Michael and his angels fought with the dragon, and the dragon fought in his angels. Notice the dragon has angels. But they did not prevail, nor was their place found in heaven any longer. So the dragon was cast to the earth. He was cast out. That serpent of old, called the devil and Satan. Now, do we need to wonder who the dragon is, or does the Bible tell us? The serpent, the devil, and Satan. All one and the same. Many names. Who deceives the whole world. How much of the world is deceived by him? The whole world. He was cast to the earth, and his angels were cast out with him. So, where'd they come from? They are originally created as ministering spirits. And one of the highest of God's creations was the leader of the angels, who had the name, as far as we know, it was Lucifer. And he was perfect, and it was a good name. And that means light bearer. But because God makes all of his creatures free, and they're intelligent, and in order to love God, he gives them a choice, because you can't force love. Lucifer began to choose to love himself more. How you are fallen from heaven, O Lucifer, son of the morning. Just tells us at some point he began to wish that he was the Most High. Beautiful angel, powerful, intelligent, talented, and began to love himself. And gradually his love for self eclipsed his love for God. And see, God designed us so that love comes from us and flows out. God is love. Love is always going out from God. The compass needle was destroyed in Lucifer, so he wanted the worship to come in. And he eventually led a rebellion, saying that the world and the universe would be much happier if he was in charge. And you and I think, how is that possible? But don't underestimate, this is a creature that was just under God in power and intelligence. And he was very persuasive and very cunning. And he's got most of the world persuaded right now. You read in 1 John 5, verse 19, we know that we are of God, and the whole world lies under the sway of the wicked one. People are often asking, if there's a God, why do so many bad things happen? I think we ought to be asking the question differently. Since the whole world is under the sway of the wicked one, why do so many good things happen? But as the Spirit of God and his restraining angels are being driven from our world, we're going to see the results of that. What is the goal of the devil and his fallen angels? You realize the devil is just, he is the supreme fallen angel. And often we'll say, well, the devil is tempting me. Do you think it's the devil personally tempting you? He's often operating through one of his fallen angels. Quite frankly, since the devil is not all-knowing, the devil doesn't know all your names. He's probably delegated that to some of it. And the Bible talks about there's an organization among the angels, good and bad. They're organized in their work. There's a hierarchy among the angels, good and bad. And they're organized like an army is organized. And there are some sergeants and privates assigned to different people. Some of you remember that in the book of Acts, I think it's chapter 19, these exorcists, these sons of Sceva, were trying to cast out devils, and they heard how Paul was casting out devils in the name of Jesus. They thought, well, we'll try that. You know, maybe just say the word Jesus, like abracadabra, and it'll work. So they found this demon-possessed man, and they said, in the name of Jesus, who Paul preaches, we cast you out. And the devil said something interesting. Yes, devils talk through people in the Bible. We'll get to that later. The devil said, I know Jesus. Because they knew Jesus before the fall. He's their creator. All things that were made by Christ. Those fallen angels were once good angels, and Jesus made them. And they rebelled. He said, I know Jesus, and I know Paul. But he said, who are you? In other words, there are a lot of people out there, they're just so swallowed up with the darkness of the world that the devil doesn't even fret about them. It makes you wonder, do you want to pray that you can live a life the devil will take notice of? That's one of those trick questions. Do you want to live a life that is going to be so godly that the devil will know who you are? And the right answer would be yes. But when you say that, then you think, I don't want any more attention from the devil, right? James 2:19, you believe there is one God, you do well. Even the devils believe and tremble. Now, this is something that I thought more about this week. Evil angels are not happy. They're just unhappy. Why are they unhappy? They have been cast out of heaven, and they know they're never going back. They don't like you because you have a chance to get back. We are separated from God also, you know. But because of the mercy of Christ, we have a probationary time. The fallen angels had a probationary time. They used it up. It's gone. They've committed the unpardonable sin. I've actually heard people ask me before, Pastor Doug, now if the devil repents, they're optimistic, would God forgive him? No, he's not going to repent. Don't hold your breath. He has committed the unpardonable sin. He has completely lost his capacity to repent, as have all of the fallen angels. They're not going to repent. They are sealed. They are doomed. They are kept in everlasting chains of darkness, waiting for that fateful day. They don't know when, but the Bible says, woe unto the inhabitants of the earth, for Satan has come down unto you having great wrath. This is Revelation 12. Because he knows his time is short. The demons tremble. They know their day of judgment is coming. Christ is going to say, depart, ye cursed, into the lake of fire, prepared for the devil and his angels. They know that it's not going to end well for them. And so, they're just trying to tear and rip as many as they can on their way down. And it's like, they're like these suicide bombers. They don't care what happens to them anymore. They're just trying to take as many with them as they can. So they know they're doomed. And he's come down with great wrath to try and cause as much misery as he can. So what are the tools of Satan's trade? Well, he's a pretty good toolbox. Revelation 16:14. They are the spirits of devils working miracles. Revelation tells us that these fallen angels, they can do signs and wonders and miracles. There are a lot of religions that gain their credibility because fallen angels did signs and wonders and brought people in, and it was all the devil that was manipulating people. So Satan does have a certain amount of power. You can read also in the book of Job, chapter 2, verse 7. So Satan went out from the presence of the Lord, and he struck Job with painful boils from the sole of his foot to the crown of his head. A lot of people have been made sick by the devil. Now, of course, there's some sickness that obviously comes with age. There's sickness that may come with bacteria. There's some naturally induced sickness. And then there are supernatural ailments. Luke 13:16, Jesus healed a woman who had been bent over for 18 years. Listen to how Christ described it. Ought not this woman, being a daughter of Abraham, who Satan has bound, lo, these 18 years, Satan has bound her, be loosed from this bond on the Sabbath day? And Jesus healed her, and she was straightened for the first time in 18 years. She had been all hunched over. The devil deceives, and he persecutes. Revelation 12:9-13. He makes war against God's people. If you're a believer, you are the special target of his anger, his wrath. He falsely accuses. Matter of fact, the word devil means slanderer. He slanders. He's called the accuser of the brethren. You may remember there in the book of Zechariah, it talks about Satan stood there by the high priest pointing his finger and accusing because his garments were filthy. He prompts betrayal. What was it? Satan entered Judas, and Judas went out and sold Jesus. That's what it says. He traps and he ensnares through a variety of ways. 2 Timothy 2:26, 1 Peter 5:8. He brings disease. We touched on that. He imprisons. Revelation 2:10. He'll possess or hinder a person. Luke 22:3-5, 1 Thessalonians 2:18. He can appear as an angel of light. Now, when the devil came to tempt Jesus in the wilderness, I'm assuming you all know the story. You can find in Matthew and Luke. And he said, if you're the Son of God, turn these stones into loaves of bread. Do you think that the devil plopped down on the ground there in front of Jesus, snapping his pointed red tail, wearing his red leotards? Think of this idea, he's got the horns. Do you see anything in the Bible that portrays the devil that way? Now, in some of our graphics, our artwork, you may see the devil, you know, he's pictured as the typical thing, but it's just an artist concept. No, the devil was a beautiful angel. And when he appeared to Jesus during that great temptation, he probably came looking like an angel sent from God to bring relief. Angels did come to help Jesus in the Garden of Gethsemane. angels did come and take care of Elijah in the wilderness when he was hungry and tired. And so it's like the angel came and says, I have been sent from heaven. Now, if you're the Son of God, just do one little miracle here. Let's prove that you still believe. And he was so subtle. I mean, you and I sometimes miss what was going on there, but it was a real temptation. He can appear as an angel of light. Now, if he could appear as an angel of light during Christ's time, can he still do it today? What do you think? God came to earth in the form of a man as Jesus. Before the end of the world, Satan is saving his masterpiece. You know, at the end of the show, you get the big crescendo, the climax. And the final masterpiece of Satan's masquerade is going to be, he will come not just as an angel of light, but he will come and appear to be the dazzling Christ himself. And much of the world is going to be swept up in that. So there's a war going on. We need to know how to recognize that.
4: Don't go anywhere, friends. We'll be back in just a moment with the rest of today's presentation. One of the most confusing subjects in our world today is the big question, what happens when we die? 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Well, are you tired of all the contradictory and confusing messages? Wouldn't you like to know what the Bible really says once and for all? 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
3: Now, this is all sort of an introduction to something I want you to notice. If I were to ask you, what was the first miracle of Jesus, what would you say? Turning water to wine. Where do you read that? Gospel of John, chapter 2, the wedding at Cana, right? That's the Gospel of John. And I believe that was the first miracle of Christ. But when you read Luke and Mark, it's not listed as the first miracle. John says it was the first miracle. But when you read Mark and Luke, the first miracle listed, the wedding at Cana was over, was casting out a devil. You can look Mark chapter 1, verse 21. Immediately on the Sabbath day, he entered the synagogue and he taught. And they were astonished at his teaching, for he taught them as one having authority, not as the scribes. Now there was a man in their synagogue with an unclean spirit. You wonder, would they have noticed that man had an unclean spirit if Christ hadn't been preaching the word? But when Jesus began preaching the word, one of the ways that evil spirits are cast out is through the proclamation of the word. Yeah, you've probably seen television programs before where there's a minister and people are coming up front and the minister maybe is laying hands on them and they're shaking and they're writhing and flopping around on the floor. And I'm not saying that that doesn't happen. I've seen things like that. But most of the time when people are

0: being harassed by the devil or even possessed by the devil, it is so subtle that no one around you would ever know. When a person like Mark chapter 5 is possessed with a legion of demons, he's got 2,000 demons in him, well, then they start to like tear off their clothes and break chains, and they're screaming and cutting themselves with stones and running around like a maniac and living in a tomb. When you get 2,000 demons, it's hard to hide. But suppose it's only 1,000 demons. Well, it'd probably be still really difficult to get along with. What if you cut that down to 100 demons? Well, they might be able to walk up and down the streets and you wouldn't spot them right away. Get it down to just 4 or 5. You might even get to where you could hold position in the church and people would never know. You hear where I'm going with this?
1: Yes.
0: I think we misunderstand. There are people where the devil's got hooks in them. And it's a thin line between harassment and possession, but some people are bound by the devil. Mark 1:24, and when Jesus told the devil to come out, the demon-possessed man responded, "Let us alone." So does that man have more than one devil? Again, he's in church. "Let us alone. What have we to do with you, Jesus of Nazareth? Did you come to destroy us? I know who you are." It's interesting, he goes between us and I. "I know who you are, the Holy One of God." Jesus gives us a divine mandate. You read, for instance, in Mark 6:12, he sent out the disciples, and then so they went out and they preached that people should repent, and they cast out many demons and anointed many with oil, many who were sick, and healed them. Now, do we believe in preaching? Notice what it says. They preached that people should repent. Do we believe in that?
2: Yes.
0: Do we do that? And then you jump. And it says, they anointed many who were sick with oil. Do we believe in that? Do we do that? Now, what's it say just between there? They cast out many demons. You might be wondering, what does that mean? Do you think that's still part of the message? It is. Here's what I think. Old Testament, very little about demonic possession. It's there. It doesn't talk about the Jewish priest didn't say, you know, come for, we got a special sacrifice for being delivered from demons. And all these different sacrifices for leprosy and different things, but you don't read a lot about it. King Saul and maybe a couple of others, Balaam was possessed. And then you get to the epistles. They don't talk a lot. It is in the book of Acts and the Gospels. But wherever you see the preaching of the gospel, you see the resistance of the devils. Because the preaching of the gospel is the most effective means of casting out the devil. It is the word. What did Jesus use against the devil? When Satan came to Christ in the wilderness and he tempted him, those three primary temptations, he met every temptation by saying, "It is written, it is written, it is written." And finally, the devil had to leave. And it's the power of the word still that does that, that makes that difference. So we have a divine mandate. Satan and his devils can cause physical reactions. I want you to notice quickly, Mark 1:25, when Jesus rebuked the devil there in the synagogue, said, "Be quiet and come out of him." The devil was talking. When that happened, it says, the unclean spirit convulsed him, and he cried out with a loud voice, and he came out of him. There was a convulsion. He was writhing. Mark 9:26, then the spirit cried out and convulsed him greatly and came out of him. And he became as one dead, so that many said, "He's dead." But Jesus took him by the hand, lifted him up, and he arose. There's a great battle that transpired sometimes. When the children of Israel were born as a nation, and they came out of Egypt, did they come with just, you know, waving hankies and everything was fine? Or was there a great convulsion? Was there resistance? Did the Pharaoh chase after them? Did he try to hang on to him and claw them to keep them? When people are being delivered from the devil and they are being born again, there's a battle. People want to be saved without any kind of struggle. And when you're trying to give up the old ways and take on a new way of life, there's often a battle. And the devil will tighten his grip. And I resent sometimes when pastors tell people, just come forward, say this prayer, and everything's going to be fine. It's not honest. You might struggle because you've gone from being the compliant slave of the devil to being his enemy, and you're going to meet with some resistance. And people need to be prepared for that and discipled and taught. So there's a physical reaction often when people are being delivered. Demons may speak through people. Luke 8:30, Jesus asked him, "What is your name?" This is the only time when Jesus actually addressed the demon. And he said, "Legion," because many demons had entered him. Can we win the battle against the devil in this spiritual warfare? Let me give you a few promises. I'll give you more later. Colossians 1:13, "He has delivered us from the power of darkness and conveyed us into the kingdom of his Son." He will or he has. You can, the kingdom of God is at hand. You can leave the kingdom of darkness that encompasses this world. The whole world is in darkness, we read. 1 John 2:13, "I write to you, young men, because you have overcome the wicked one." Can we overcome the wicked one? 1 John 4:4, "You are little children, you are of God, little children, and you have overcome them, because greater is he that is in you than he that is in the world." And who's he talking about that he's in the world? He's talking about the devil. "But he that is in you is greater than the one who keeps the world in darkness." So yes, you can overcome. How do we defeat the devil? This is just the first part. Psalm 119 verse 11. "Your word I have hidden in my heart that I might not sin against you." James 4:7. "Therefore submit yourself to God. Resist the devil and he will flee from you." How do you submit to God? You pray. You say, "Lord, I am willing to make you Lord and comply with your word. I am going to be your servant. You are going to be my Lord." Instead of submitting to the devil as your Lord, you submit to God as your Lord. A willingness to obey who your new master is. If you submit to the Lord, draw near to God, he will draw near to you. The devil flees from you. "Cleanse your hands, you sinners. Purify your hearts, you double-minded." You know, in the Lord's Prayer, when it says, "Deliver us from evil," you know what it actually says in the original? You look, for instance, in the New King James and some of the other translations, it literally says, "Deliver us from the evil one." Now, the fact that the Lord's Prayer says, "Give us this day our daily bread," implies that every day we need to be praying that God will deliver us from the evil one. Because every day we are harassed by the devil. And I'll give you one more. 1 Peter 5:8 and 9, "Be sober, be vigilant. Because your adversary, the devil, walks around like a roaring lion." Lions like to sneak up through the bushes. "Seeking whom he might devour. Resist him, steadfast in the faith, knowing that the same sufferings are experienced by your brotherhood in the world." Christians everywhere are struggling with temptation, and many are being victorious, and you can be victorious, is what he's saying. Peter says, "Resist him, steadfast." What did we start with? "Stand, therefore, with the armor of God, because you don't wrestle against flesh and blood, but against principalities and powers." Jesus fought the devil with the word.

throughout recorded history. Tales of ghosts and spirits can be found in folklore in nearly every country and culture. Egyptians built pyramids to help guide the spirits of their leaders. Rome sanctioned holidays to honor and appease the spirits of their dead. Even the Bible tells of a king that used a witch to contact the spirit of a deceased prophet. Today, ancient folklore of spirits and apparitions have gone from mere superstitions to mainstream entertainment and reality. Scientific organizations investigate stories of hauntings and sightings, trying to prove, once and for all, the existence of ghosts. Even with all the newfound technology and centuries of stories all over the world, there is still no clear-cut answer. So how do we know what's true? Why do these stories persist? Does it even matter? We invite you to look inside and find out for yourself.

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1: Hi, Dan Seaborn here, and you're listening to Winning at Home's Family Moments. When I was a young boy, I would sometimes try to read Proverbs, and I would scratch my head, kind of like I'm doing right now. I'd just kind of scratch my head and go, huh? What's that mean? And now that I'm almost 40, I read Proverbs and I think, man, I'm starting to get it. I mean, when I'm 80, I'm going to go, yeah, baby, now I understand. But I'm getting it more and more. And recently reading in Proverbs chapter 9, verse 7 specifically says this, whoever corrects a mocker invites insult. Whoever rebukes a wicked man incurs abuse. Do not rebuke a mocker or he will hate you, but rebuke a wise man and he will love you. And that's so huge. I've been seeing that lived out on television. I mean, you watch some of these people who are choosing a wrong way of life, and media seems to blow it up and say it's awesome. And if you try to correct them, oh, I've got my rights. I'll do what I want to do. You go to a wise man and say, hey, you know what you're doing is very foolish. It's going to harm you. A wise man says, hey, thanks for correcting me. Obviously, you've thought it through a little better than me. Thank you. In fact, the verse goes on to say, teach a righteous man and he will add to his learning. In your family relationships, listen, add to your learning. Learn from each other. Be correctable. Be teachable. Don't be foolish. Don't mock. Instead, honor God, especially with your home. 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
3: 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Have mercy upon us, O Lord, have mercy upon us, for we are exceedingly filled with contempt. Our soul is exceedingly filled with the scorning of those that are at ease and with the contempt of the proud.
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1: You know that thing you always do and wish you could stop? 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

0: Welcome to another edition of The Voice of Prophecy. I'm your host, Sean Boonstra, and I am glad you have joined me today. I want to go back in history to a time when you and I were both little kids, and you've got to admit that life looked pretty good back then. I mean, even if your childhood wasn't easy, even if your home life wasn't particularly good, you still had an entire lifetime ahead of you, and you could dream about how great life was going to be. I know when I was about 8 years old, I thought I was going to grow up and be one of the Dukes of Hazzard. You remember that show? I was going to have an awesome car and get all the girls and live a life that was filled with adventure. And then when I was a little bit older, my dreams shifted, and I was going to run for public office and rule the world, or at least rule my corner of the world, and I knew the adoring public would always re-elect me because they would always love me, of course, and then I was going to write the great American novel, and then I was going to compose a symphony, and then I grew up and faced real life. Just like you, I discovered that reality is a lot tougher than I thought it would be. Sure, there are a handful of lucky and rarely talented people that actually manage to accomplish everything in their bucket list, but the rest of us generally find out that there's only time in life to do one or two things well. And you know the other thing we find out? All those people who cheered for us and gave all the kids a blue ribbon on sports day, they just kind of disappear. Your fan base evaporates. After you grow up and leave home, the world stops offering you busloads of cheerleaders. Not everything you do is wonderful anymore, and if anything, you seem to collect more critics than fans as you trudge your way through life. And even your private life keeps getting harder. You can't get enough sleep. You can't seem to make enough money. And maybe even your marriage or your home life isn't everything you always dreamed it would be. So what do most of us do? We find coping mechanisms. We find some way to help us make it through. And unfortunately, some of the mechanisms we actually use become as much of a problem as the stuff they were supposed to help with. I know for me, it was a pretty significant coffee habit when I was just a young guy. I mean, imagine this. I'm 18 years old in college, and I'm drinking 24 cups of coffee every single day. And you did hear that number right. It was 24 cups. Now, those aren't the big cups, I guess, that they use at Starbucks. They're not even mugs of coffee. Those are the little cups that are posted on the side of a coffee pot. So what are those? I don't know, 4 ounces, 6 ounces? I don't actually know. But it was 4 pots of coffee every single day. I had one with breakfast. I had one with lunch. I had one or two in the evening. And as you can imagine, I wasn't sleeping very well. So the next morning I would get up and I was even more tired, so I needed more coffee, and on it went. And then like an idiot, as a teenager, I took up smoking. Actually, I started that when I was 15, and so now I'm a coffee-drinking, pack-a-day smoker by the time I'm only 19 or 20 years old, which means, of course, that I was always broke, because after tuition and books and coffee and cigarettes, there wasn't much money left over for stuff like, oh, I don't know, food. So, yeah, I've done it, and I know that some of you are doing it, too. You've got your own private little pharmacy at home. You've got caffeine and nicotine and alcohol and pills, whatever it is. And you're using this stuff to medicate your way through life. But you know that in the long run, these habits are causing as much damage to your body as they are helping you deal with the stress of life. And maybe today you're even wishing that you could quit. So today I'm going to walk you through a 3-step biblical process that has helped thousands of people get over destructive habits. And many people manage to lick the habit in just a matter of days because of the some unique features that are found in this biblical process. But just before I get into that, maybe we should talk for a moment about why. Why it is from a Christian perspective that willfully causing physical damage to yourself is a very un-Christian thing to do. Now, of course, we live in a world where everything around us, we're told, causes cancer. And that's what they say. But there are some things we know for sure are killing us, like cigarettes. Now, if you don't care, by all means, go on smoking. It's none of my business. But if you happen to look at the world from a Christian perspective, you really need to rethink this habit from the Bible's way of seeing things. In his first letter to the Corinthian church, Paul talks about destructive sexual practices. He's actually talking about, if you can believe this, Christians going to prostitutes. But he sums it up with a really important statement. Now, this is 1 Corinthians 6:18. Listen carefully. Flee from sexual immorality. Every other sin a person commits is outside the body, but the sexually immoral person sins against his own body. Or do you not know that your body is a temple of the Holy Spirit within you, whom you have from God? You are not your own, for you were bought with a price. So glorify God in your body. Now, of course, he's explicitly mentioning sexual immorality, but as you scan back through the rest of the chapter, he's also talking about other destructive habits, because he even mentions the foods we choose to eat. And his point is simple. You and I are living with borrowed property. If you claim to be a Christian, your body does not belong to you. You were bought with a price, Paul says, so glorify God in your body. So this really becomes a matter of good stewardship. You've got to start thinking of yourself as a renter rather than an owner. Now, I know that some people take care of rentals worse than they take care of their own property. So let's do a little more pretending and pretend there's a huge damage deposit in the order of $50,000. And that's not really that outrageous of an analogy, because when someone is made in the image of God, how in the world could you even put a price on a life that gets cut short? So let's assume for the sake of argument there's lots at stake if you don't take good care of God's property, because it's true, there is a lot at stake. Now, of course, you want to quit, and you've tried before, but here you are still doing it, and you might even hate yourself for going back to it. So here's what I'm going to do. I'm going to take a quick break, and then I'll come back to take you through three or four biblical principles that can really make the difference. And I think you might want to have a pen and paper handy, and a Bible if you have that too, so that you can write these things down. So don't go away, because I've seen this change thousands of lives, mine included. I'll be right back.
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0: Okay, we are back from our break. I hope you went to go get that pen and a piece of paper, and if you have one in your home, a Bible. And if you don't have one, you really ought to go and get yourself a Bible. They're not that expensive, and it's a life-changing thing to have around. So, hope you got all of those things, because what we're going to do now is go through a few biblical principles that someone once showed me. Principles that will help you understand how God can help people break free from a destructive habit. And if you've ever tried to break free from a habit on your own, there's a pretty good chance you know you need some help, especially if your habit is tobacco, because honestly, it's one of the most addictive substances on the planet. Nicotine really has a way of getting its hooks into you. So, just before we dig into this, I should probably give you a little bit of a disclaimer and remind you right now that I am not a medical doctor. I have seen this work for thousands of people, but don't forget, you're now listening to a preacher, and I'm giving you spiritual advice, and I do advise you to consult with your doctor before you go and make any drastic changes. There may be other underlying issues in your life that you also need to address, and so I would want you to go and get sound medical advice. I do know that what I'm about to share with you works because I've seen it work so often, but don't consider this to be medical advice. So, now I've got that out of the way, and I want to get started. We're going to look first at Paul's letter to the Corinthian church. 1 Corinthians, in fact. And we're going to look at what might be the best-known chapter in that whole letter, chapter 15. And the reason that chapter is so well-known is because it deals with the ultimate victory that Jesus won for us at the cross, a victory over death. This is the chapter you sometimes hear being read at the graveside at a funeral, right? Oh, death, where is your victory? Oh, death, where is your sting? This is a really powerful chapter. This chapter is looking forward to the day when Jesus comes back, the graves are opened, and this world of pain and suffering becomes a thing of the past. And then right at the end of this chapter, 1 Corinthians 15, is this remarkable concept that a lot of people read right past. They miss it. This chapter might be talking about the big victory, eternal life, but you don't want to miss how victory happens for human beings. You see, to our way of thinking, we think we have to struggle to get things. We have to win things. We have to earn things. And of course, that idea has led to all sorts of perversions of the basic gospel message. We know, biblically, that we don't earn salvation. It's a gift from God. We receive it by grace through faith. And honestly, that's the best way to get victory over anything in this life, over any sin that's causing you a problem. Listen to what Paul says. This concept is so simple, you almost miss it if you're reading too fast. It's 1 Corinthians 15, verse 57. Listen to this. Thanks be to God who gives us the victory through our Lord Jesus Christ. It doesn't say who makes us earn the victory. It says God gives it. It's a gift. The surprising truth is that God doesn't want you to quit smoking because He knows it doesn't work. He knows you can't do it. He knows how often you've tried and how often you've failed. He knows how hard it is to break a chemical dependency or an emotional dependency. And so this time, today, God doesn't actually want you to quit. He wants you to take victory from Him as a gift. He wants you right now to assume by faith that you have this as a present from Him, that He can make you a non-smoker right now this minute. Not that you're going to get this at some point in the future, not that it's going to happen maybe someday down the road, but God is giving this gift to you right now. And your job is to take the gift by faith. And I know what you're thinking. Oh, but I can't see it. I don't feel any different. I don't think anything's changed. And you're right. You don't feel any different. And that's why it says you do this by faith. You don't have to be a quitting smoker. You don't have to be a struggling drinker. You don't have to do this on your own. Your job is to take the gift by faith and know that right now you are a non-smoker, a non-drinker, a non-whatever. You're not in recovery. You're not fighting your way through this. This is over for you right now. By faith in Christ, you take the victory and you know that it's finished this very minute. And I know. If you're a guy, there's also this temptation to say, look, I don't take anything from anybody without earning it. And I'm kind of wired that way. So if that's you, or if you're a woman who answers to that description, I want you to pretend just for a moment that you're 5 years old and your favorite grandma just gave you a present. Now, tell me, does a 5-year-old say, no way, grandma, I don't think that gift is for me. Does a 5-year-old refuse a present? Not a chance. They take it and they rip it open. So your job is to take this gift. You are a non-smoker. You are a non-drinker. You are a non-porn addict. Whatever it is that you're fighting against, just quit fighting and take this from God. It is yours. It is over. Right now, this minute, God gives you victory. And that feels pretty good. To know by faith that God just took over for you and declared this thing is over. And that enables us now to move on to the second principle. This one is found in Romans chapter 6, which is one of my favorite chapters in the Bible because it talks about the symbol of baptism and the new life that God gives us through Christ. Now, I want you to listen to Paul's words in Romans 6, verse 11, because it will describe your part in this whole arrangement. God's part is to give you victory. Your part is to believe it's true. Here's what Paul says, Romans 6, verse 11. So you also must consider yourselves dead to sin and alive to God in Christ Jesus. Now, you'll notice the Bible's a very honest book. It doesn't pretend that you're not going to ever struggle in life, and it doesn't pretend that we don't struggle to believe what God says. So Paul says, consider yourself dead to sin. You might not feel like it. You might struggle to believe this. So consider it done. Make the conscious decision to tell yourself this is over, that you choose to believe what it says. And that means the next time you head down to the 7-Eleven and your mind starts telling you, look, you're really actually a smoker. You love this. You can't be free. You have to stop yourself. You have to consider yourself dead to that habit. You have to make a decision. Now, at the same time, you're not fighting it, you're not struggling, you're just reminding yourself that you are dead to the habit because God gave you victory as a present. Now, I'm going to take another short break, and I'm going to come back with one more incredible biblical principle that you can add to these first two that really rounds out the package and makes it powerful. So don't go away. I'm coming right back.
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0: And we're back from our break. I hope you took a chance to write down the details for our Discover Bible School. We'll give you one more opportunity before I'm done today. And I'm also going to address our third principle when you're addressing a destructive habit. That's what we're talking about today. Destructive habits. The kind of habit that makes you wish you could stop. The kind of habit that makes you hate yourself for doing it. But at the same time, it seems so irresistible, you just keep coming back for more, and then you hate yourself for caving in. And while I'm primarily talking about a smoking habit, because frankly, I used to have one myself, and because it's still surprisingly quite prevalent in spite of what we know about smoking, I'm really talking about any habit. Any habit that controls you, whether it's a chemical addiction like with alcohol or nicotine, or it's an emotional addiction like overeating or turning to all the wrong foods when you're feeling down or depressed, this applies to whatever it is that you keep on doing, in spite of the fact that you know this is killing you. These days, people are dependent on all sorts of habits that really cut into their quality of life. We build these chemical crutches that we keep on going back to, thinking that they'll help us in the short term, and then in the long term, they actually make our lives even more miserable. So, what we've been doing today is looking at powerful biblical principles that I've seen thousands of people use to break free over the years. The first principle came from 1 Corinthians 15, and that's where Paul says, "Thanks be to God who gives us the victory." In other words, you don't struggle for victory over a habit. You don't earn it. You don't work your way towards it. God says you can actually just take this from Him today as a gift. He just hands it to you. He declares that it's over. And by faith, what you do is choose to believe that this is already done. You are already free. You don't have to say, "I'm struggling." You don't have to say, "I'm going to fight this week after week after sorry week." You can say today, "I am free because God says it is done. I am a non-smoker. I am a non-drinker. I am a non-porn addict. I am whatever it is that you're dependent on." You can just believe God that He says, "I'm going to give this to you as a gift." The second principle was obviously tied to the first one, and it came from Romans 6, verse 11, where the Bible tells us to consider ourselves to be dead indeed unto sin. That means that even on days when you don't feel like it, you consider yourself to be dead to the habit. Your whole job in this process is to consider it over, to remind yourself this is done right now. In fact, this is so over that you're actually dead to it. And as you know, dead people don't have habits. Dead people can't smoke. They can't drink because they're dead. It doesn't work. Your job is to say, "I am dead to that. It is impossible for me to do it because God gave this to me as a gift." So those were the first two principles. And now I want to look at the third, because this is in the book of Romans as well. It's Romans chapter 13 and verse 14. "But put on the Lord Jesus Christ and make no provision for the flesh to gratify its desires." So, what exactly would that verse mean for you? When it says, "make no provision for the flesh to gratify its desires," what does that actually mean in your day-to-day life? Well, it's really pretty simple. It has given you victory. If you choose to believe that this is over right now because God says it is, if you choose to consider yourself dead to the habit, whatever the habit is, if you make the active choice right? That it's done today and God's word is true. Then now, it's time at this moment to get rid of everything associated with your habit. And this might be the place where you actually ask someone that you trust to come over to your house and help you be accountable. What you need to do right now, or at least as soon as the broadcast is over, I guess stick around right now and listen to the rest of the broadcast, but as soon as it's over, get on the horn, get on a phone, call somebody, have them come over, someone you trust, hopefully there's someone like that, and go through your house and get rid of that thing that is wrecking your life. So, if your habit is your Sony PlayStation, and I know some of you are smiling about that, but I've had some people come to me and say, this is a problem, I 8, 9, 10 hours a day on that thing. Well, if that's your habit and you've decided that you are dead to this, your job is to make no provision for the flesh. Grab that thing, take it down to Goodwill, don't do it tomorrow, don't do it next week, do it right now today. And don't tell yourself, I'm going to keep the PlayStation on the shelf because I want it to remind me that I have victory over it. Come on. I've heard that before, and you know that's just an excuse not to let go of it. So grab the thing, get rid of it, and do it today. If your habit is smoking, then go through the house, get rid of everything associated with it. God says make no provision for the flesh. That's your part in this. If God has given you victory, and He has, that means you do not need the stuff that's in your house. If God says you are a non-smoker, then you don't need cigarettes. A non-smoker doesn't need rolling paper. A non-smoker doesn't need ashtrays. A non-smoker doesn't need lighters or cigars or pipes or loose tobacco or chew or snuff or whatever it is that you have. I hope I went down the whole list. You know what those things are, and you are now a non-smoker, and it is time to exercise your faith and make no provision for the lusts of the flesh. If God says He can give you victory over this stuff, then believe what He says and consider this done. But you have to believe Him 100%. The very act of hanging on to your stuff is about the same thing as telling God, I don't really believe this. You're actually telling God you're not actually interested in the gift. It's kind of like keeping your old girlfriend around after you get married. There comes a point in your commitment, in your relationship, where it has to be all the way in. 100%. And folks, today is that moment. Today. So go get a bag, start collecting the stuff, and get rid of it. Drive across town if you have to and throw it in a dumpster. Or better yet, tell a Christian friend what you're doing and ask him or her to take this stuff away and get rid of it for you. And if you have a good Christian friend you can talk to, a pastor or a good friend that you can trust, then ask them to pray with you once a day, just for a minute or two, even if it's over the phone, maybe first thing in the morning when you go to work. Have them call you 3 or 4 days and just pray with you. But don't pray for victory because you already have it. This is the one time you're not going to go back and flog a dead horse. You are not going back to the past. The issue is over today. So you're not going to pray, oh Lord, help me overcome the demon of tobacco. I don't know if I have the strength. Don't pray that because that means you have not considered yourself dead to the habit. Instead, just thank God for what He's doing. For what He's doing for you today. You ought to pray like this. Lord, thank You for loving me. Thank You for the victory of Jesus at the cross. And thank You for the victory You have given me today as a gift. Do you see the difference in those prayers? You're accepting the gift and you're moving forward by faith. And whatever you do, quit beating yourself up. You see, when it says that God forgives you, He means that. The slate is clean. It's like it never happened. In place of your record, in place of my record, you know what we get? We get Jesus' perfect life. His spotless beauty is a gift. And that's not something God does begrudgingly because you said some magic words in a prayer and now He's legally obligated to help you. It doesn't work that way. God didn't have to save anybody. He didn't have to forgive anybody, but He loves you. And this is what He wants for you. God so loved the world that He gave His only begotten Son. Look, this is going to work because God wants it to work. And if He wants something, you know He's going to get it. But He's not going to force it. He's not going to push it on you because that's not who He is. Your job today is to accept it. Your job is to believe. And that doesn't mean that you have to understand every nook and cranny. It doesn't mean you have to understand every detail of how God works, because that's not even possible. What you have to do is start living right now as if His Word is true. And really, that's what Christian faith is about. No matter what the issue, by faith every single day we step out of bed and we face the world, one decision at a time, and we live as if all the promises of God are actually true. You are loved, you are forgiven, and you have been seated in heavenly places with Christ. Look, I'm going to try and get a little synopsis up on our website that has these three points, and maybe a few other little pointers to help you with your new free life of victory. And while you're at the website, don't forget to sign up for our world-famous Discover Bible course, because today is just the beginning. There are all sorts of things that God would like to do for you. And congratulations on your new life in Jesus Christ. But that is the time that I have for this week. And so until next time we meet, I'm Sean Boonstra, and you've been listening to The Voice of Prophecy.
1: Are you searching for answers to life's most challenging questions? Answers to help you make sense of the chaos in today's world. Answers to the deepest questions in life, like, how can I know that Jesus was real? Was He more than a man? And how do I even know the stories of His time on earth are true? How can I know that the Bible is something that I can believe today? And questions like, if the Bible is true, well, what happens next after this life? Is there really a heaven? And in this world of uncertainty, you might be wondering, is there actually a chance for true happiness in this life? 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

I'm Dr. Gary Chapman, and this is a Love Language Minute. In today's busy world, many parents of teenagers find it difficult to spend quality time with their teen. Consequently, many teenagers live in houses filled with gadgets, but have love tanks that are empty. They often feel like they, too, are simply a part of their parents' collection of things. Psychiatrist Ross

Campbell said, "Without focused attention, a teenager experiences increased anxiety because he feels everything else is more important than he is. 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

0: is pretty.
1: Welcome to our program, Portraits of God. I'm Dennis Farley. We're delighted to have you with us. Today, you're going to hear Pastor Bill Brace and Dr. Bob Hunsicker discuss important concepts of God which are portrayed in His Holy Word. Be sure to stay tuned at the conclusion of our program for ways to contact us. And now, here are Pastor Bill Brace and Dr. Bob Hunsicker.
2: Thank you, Dennis. Appreciate that introduction again this week. We're delighted to have you with us, and today I think we have what I believe to be a very interesting program. We're going to be interviewing an old friend of mine, Dr. James Landis, and James has been, I guess I can call you Jim, is that okay?
3: Certainly.
2: Okay. Jim has been a teacher, an author, and just a real stimulating kind of individual to get you to thinking. And so we're delighted to have Dr. Jim Landis with us today, and Jim, we want to welcome you to our program.
3: Thank you.
4: Well, Dr. Landis, as we do with many of our interviews, we like to have our listeners kind of learn a little bit about the person that we're interviewing before we get into the topic for the day. So maybe you could be so kind as to take the first 2 or 3 minutes of our time together today and give us a little kind of brief biographical sketch, things like where you're from, perhaps, how you became a Christian, your life work both currently and in the past. Bill mentioned that you were a teacher, where you taught. Maybe share with us a little bit of your present ministry and a little bit about your immediate family, if you have kids and are married, things like that.
3: Sure. I basically was born, at Coney Island Hospital in Coney Island, Brooklyn, New York. Grew up there and became a Christian when I was a teenager. And then that kind of tracked my life because it wasn't long after I became a Christian that I decided that I'd felt the call of God to the ministry. So from my Coney Island roots, I headed up to New England to college, then went to seminary, and then I entered the pastoral ministry for about 3 years. Then decided to go back to graduate school and ended up teaching at Atlantic Union College, which is where I think I met Bill.
2: That's correct.
3: And after 10 years at AUC, I decided to accept a call to a pulpit in Tacoma Park, Maryland, just outside Washington. And I stayed there as a senior pastor for 10 years. Then set up an institute, which also had a radio program in Washington, and was doing that for 4 years. Then got into healthcare and healthcare ministry, and with a fairly short stint as a college administrator, I've been in healthcare ever since 1989. And now I'm doing both ethics and compliance and medical ethics here at the Kettering Medical Center in Kettering, Ohio. So I've taught, I have preached or pastored, and I have been involved in healthcare ministry, all three facets of what I think a lot of churches call, you know, their ministry to the world. I am married, been married for more than 45 years. It doesn't seem
4: Amen.
3: Possible. I have a son who is living in Tennessee and has his own business. And I have a daughter finishing law school in May. And have a couple of grandchildren who are more fun almost than children.
2: Yeah. You know, the old expression, if I'd known they were this much fun, I'd have had them first, right? Kind of thing.
3: Yeah.
2: Jim, where did you take your doctoral work, and what exactly was it in?
3: I took my doctoral work at Boston University, and I actually did it in the philosophy department, even though I concentrated in ethics and philosophy of religion. There was a better route for me that way than going into the seminary and doing a theology degree. So that's what I did. Got a PhD in philosophy.
2: Well, very good. Well, first of all, we want to just talk for a few moments anyway about the book you wrote a number of years ago called God's Finger Wrote Freedom, I believe it is. Is that
3: right.
2: correct? Yes.
3: Correct.
2: And that book is really all about the Ten Commandments. But why don't you tell us your motivation in writing the book and then maybe a brief synopsis of the book itself. And I do understand, by the way, the book is out of print, but that you're planning to revise it and republish it. Is that,
3: yes,
2: is that true?
3: Yes, that's my goal in the next 6 to 12 months. That's my goal.
2: Very good. Why don't you tell us your reason for writing the book and maybe a brief synopsis of it?
3: Well, I tried to explain in that book that commandments or rules or principles by themselves are not necessarily restrictive. It all depends first on your perspective and the way you relate to them. And secondly, it depends on what you want to accomplish with your life. You know, when we put up fences around our houses, we can either keep people in, keep the kids in so they can't get out, or we can keep things out that we don't want to get in, which are perhaps threatening and dangerous. And so I was trying to show that the Ten Commandments function in a similar way. And I also wanted to show that there are principles underneath the commandments. They're not just arbitrary. That when God commands, it's not just pulled out of thin air just to make life miserable for people. It's based on how we were created, how we exist, and that those commandments are designed not to restrict us, but to give us freedom. And, you know, one of the images I used in the book was a medical image. Surgeons in training have to go through 7 years of intense work. They are very strict in how they go about preparing for surgery, how they scrub their fingers and hands, how long they do it, the kind of gloves they put on, how the room looks. Everything has to be done just so, because if they want to be free to do surgery, the rules have to be followed, or else you're going to threaten the life of people that you're working on and perhaps jeopardizing the people you work with. So my point was that strictness and rules and principles are not designed to inhibit people, although sometimes people feel they do. If they're good rules and have the right purpose in mind, those rules are very liberating. When I took flying lessons, I had to do things in a very orderly, strict way. If I wanted to be free to fly, I had to observe the rules. Otherwise, I was going to crash and kill myself. So that was sort of the approach I took, and then I tried to analyze each commandment in relationship to that overall perspective.
2: Appreciate that.
4: Well, Dr. Lanas, one of our burdens here in Portraits of God, and that's kind of why we picked the name for this show, Portraits of God, is to kind of stimulate study and discussion on issues that relate primarily to the character of God and the controversy that's going on between God and Satan. And with that kind of background, Bill and I have both recently read your thought-provoking article entitled All-Powerful or All-Powerful, which was in a Christian magazine that both Bill and I had access to. Now, your subtitle for that article read, quotes, talking frankly about the most corrupting influence in the universe, which I think was a very good subtitle also. And maybe you could kind of set the tone for the rest of our discussion. So maybe I can set the tone. Okay. So maybe we could set the tone for our further discussion today by expanding briefly on what you mean by those titles.
3: Yes, well, I was trying to show in that article that as the Bible portrays God, the power is almost indescribable. It's just immense. And from what we've learned about cosmology and astronomy in the last 100 years, we realize that the kind of power it takes to both create and then sustain this universe must be enormous, absolute. And there's a tendency when you get that sense of how powerful God is to feel that the role of God is to simply wield power over the creation, but that's not really the point. The creation of free human beings, as I see it in the Bible, was designed to give God a chance to wield power for people and not just over them. God is not a tyrant. God is an enabler. The images of God in the Bible are more parental. Now, there are images like king, and there are images about rulership and so forth, but even those have to be defined in a bigger context of God as the Father, God as the comforter, and even in Isaiah, those many, many words used to describe the coming of the Messiah, the counselor, the prince of peace, the mighty God. Those images are designed to help us realize that God's purpose in the creation is to enable and to empower and not to disempower people. And that the all-powerful God, that's with the dash, the all-powerful God uses that power to make us all powerful. That's without the dash. And the first lie told in the Garden of Eden is basically designed to tell Adam and Eve that God does not want them to have knowledge of good and evil, does not want them to have the power that knowledge brings, which was precisely the opposite of the truth. And feeling disempowered is one of the things that leads people to rebellion, in my opinion. People who feel empowered don't rebel. They wield that power and wield it hopefully for good. That was the point of the article, and I was trying to show, too, that the master-slave relationship, which is where one person wields absolute power over another, is really not the relationship described in the Bible, even though the Greek word for servant is slave. The real relationship between God and us is more the teacher-student or the parent-child, in which the function of the teacher or the parent is to give the child power so he or she becomes independent and self-reliant, as it were, and not simply a dependent, infantile, immature being.
2: Very thought-provoking. Well, in your article, Jim, you quote Lord Acton's famous line, of course, that power tends to corrupt and absolute power corrupts absolutely. And then you go on to say, I believe it applies to the church and to our understanding of God. And maybe you could expand upon what you mean by that.
3: Well, even if a church sees itself as having absolute power, the temptation to use it is enormous. For example, for a long time, and many even modern Catholic theologians will admit this, for a long time, the power of excommunication was used by, you know, certain Roman authorities in the past to intimidate kings and to wield power over church members and wield power over states in ways that, looking back, we probably would say are inappropriate. The power to condemn people to hell forever, if you believe in that theology, is absolute power. It's enormous power. And whether it's in the hands of church leaders or in the hands of politicians, that kind of power, corruption. Power needs to be tempered to some extent. It's an odd thing, but God's power is tempered by the fact that he created us to be free. We don't have to serve God. We don't have to respond to God. That's not the way God wants his power to be wielded. If he wanted robots or slaves, then we would have been created very differently. But the free response of a child to his parent or a student to her teacher, that free response is the way power really works best. And I argue in the article, or if I don't, I do, I believe it, that the power of love is probably the greatest power in the universe. It's God's eliciting love from us is a wielding of his power in far more profound ways than him simply intimidating us and getting us to obey because we're afraid. To obey out of love is a much more powerful reality than obeying out of fear.
4: Dr. Lanas, maybe following up on those thoughts you're just sharing there, you also ask in your article this question that I'm going to quote here. Might the corrupting tendency of power corrupt an all-powerful, omnipotent God? That ties in with what you're saying there. Could you clarify that a little bit for us?
3: Yes, well, you know, people will say, Lord Acton's quote there that you read just a minute ago, if God really is all-powerful, if that's the traditional classical theistic view, how does God escape corruption? Well, the only way that God can escape corruption is that he uses that power consistently not to overpower, but to empower other people and to empower us. God's greatest joy is to give us power both to accept and reject his love and find us accepted. And even those who reject God's love, as I see Scripture teaching it, in the end will confess that what they did was wrong, was inappropriate, and that God is the kind of person God says he was, namely one of love and concern and caring. So God avoids corruption because of his own power by simply giving it away. And my thesis is that the more power you give away, the more comes back to you freely. You don't lose power by giving it away. It's like love. Power is self-replenishing. And when I empower my children, I have a certain power over them because as they love me for empowering them, the power of love is almost a greater gift back to me than I have given to them. Does that make sense or is it too abstract?
2: No, I think it makes perfect sense. Absolutely. You wrote, and you made reference to it here just a few minutes ago, the first lie told of the human race was that God does not want us to have power. The God who created us to exercise stewardship for the earth was portrayed as the God who wanted to keep us powerless. And obviously that kind of thing, notion comes from Satan. But I guess a couple of questions I would have in that context, why do you think Satan wanted us to think in that perspective about God, and how does or how do you think Satan really wants us to view God?
3: Well, I think if we can be persuaded that God is a tyrannical master, the master-slave kind of God, then there's no way we can trust and respect and have any affection for God. If we believe deep in our beings that God's role in life is to keep us from wielding any power or free will or self-determination, then we can't possibly have a relationship with God that's anything other than the wrong kind. It's easy to see how people's minds can be corrupted by the notion that God really wants us to be somehow tightly controlled and in his grasp, as opposed to free to be the best we can be for ourselves and for other people. That lie, in many respects, has caused, I think, the most of the terrible tragedies and terrible events that we've had that have happened down through history. And let me explain what I mean. The fear of death, which is, I think, one of the major causes of people's need for power. The fear of death is what makes tyrants want to wield power over other people. You get a feeling of immortality when you have a feeling of power. If you can wield power over other people and control them, somehow it gives people a sense that they almost are beyond the reaches of death.
2: It's interesting.
3: And the feeling that, you know, as it went through this thing with Hitler, Hitler wanted a Reich that would last 1,000 years. That's how long he wanted his name to be the dominant name in the world. Well, that's a way to seize immortality, even though you know you can't possibly live forever. So power, that wielding of power, that kind of wielding of power, is responsible for the tragedy of all the world wars we've ever experienced in the last century or two, plus the tragedies of colonialism and imperialism and the sense of dominating other countries, dominating other people. And for Satan to get us to believe that that is the only truth about God, that the way that God's power is wielded over us, the way we should wield it over other people, for us to believe that lie, is basically to make the mess that we've made out of the world up till now. It is a lie. It's very destructive. And the sense that my parents, for example, want me to be free is what keeps me from just running off and being a total rebel against what they've tried to do for me. The young people who rebel against their parents have this strong sense that their parents are not letting them be free. They may be right, they may be wrong, but it's that sense that I'm not being given a chance to be me and to be free is what causes rebellion. So I think that that's very much in the picture as the first lie told to the human race.
4: Dr. Landis, going along with that, in your article you mentioned that God creates not to wield power but to give it away, and I think that's an important point because that, I think, helps us appreciate that that's the opposite of what the devil had accused God of doing. But further on, you go on to say this, that I want maybe have you comment on, that, quotes, by populating the earth with free human beings capable of love and trust, God intentionally limited his power over us, and at the same time increased his power over us. Now, that on the surface may sound like a little bit of a contradiction.
3: Increased his power for us.
4: For us,
2: right.
4: Yeah. So maybe you could comment on that apparent.
3: Well, let me go back to the parent-child relationship. We've been advised, and I think this is good counsel by, you know, child psychologists who know, that children should be given choices as soon as they're able to make decisions. So, for example, if your three-year-old is... you're going out to shop for a dress for your three-year-old daughter, you sort of say, well, no, you're not going to buy this purple and thing ugly, but here are three dresses you've looked at and picked out. Which of the three do you want? As opposed to saying, this is the dress you're going to buy. Apparently, giving them even that limited choice is a way for them to feel that they do have power, that they can exercise the appropriate amount of power, but it also bonds them to their parents, because their parents, they sense, are not trying to dominate and control them as much as, you know, give them the freedom and the initiative to be who they need to be. It's an interesting dynamic. Now, that means that limiting the parent, by limiting her power over her child in this situation, is actually giving power to them. It's empowering them to make decisions and take the risks that decision making requires. Studies have shown, for example, that the children, as they get into their teenage years and even into adulthood, most willing to take risks are the ones who feel most secure about their parents loving and accepting them if they make decisions, even if they make bad ones. You don't have the freedom to kind of venture out and take risks if you think that you're going to lose everything. You got to know that there's a connection there of trust and respect and love that allows you to take those risks and make those decisions. And if things fall apart, there are going to be people there to help you pick up the pieces. So I think that's sort of where God works. That's where God is and how God works with us. God has more power for us the more we believe that the way he wields his power is for us. I mean, I'm more and more dependent on God to empower me, but I'm not more and more dependent on God to tell me what to do and disempower me.
2: That's right. Good way to put it. Well, we have just a few minutes left, unfortunately. I'm going to ask you maybe another question or two before we have to close off. You mentioned something which may be truly thought-provoking for many of our listeners in your article. This is what you say. To love someone gives them power over you because they now have the power to hurt you. That is the most powerful kind of power. You want to just expand upon that a little bit?
3: Sure. There's no question in my mind that one of the reasons some people are afraid to love is because they know that once they love someone desperately, that they have a sense of weakened themselves in some senses. My love for my child means that that child does have power over me, because I will do anything to save that child's life. I will do anything to see that that child is fed and cared for. Love is, how do I say this? Once you fall in love with someone, if they turn their back on you or they reject you, they have the power to hurt you in ways that other people can't possibly hurt you. The story of the prodigal son, for example, is a very powerful reminder of the pain of the father, who's so eager to see his son come home, you know, basically ran out to meet him, which was very uncharacteristic behavior for a Middle Eastern figure like he was in that parable. There's something about being loved or loving other people that gives them a power over you. It's an enormous amount of power. And in a sense, we have power over God in the same way. I would say that the way in which God loves us so infinitely, to see how much that power can hurt God is to just simply look at Jesus on the cross. It's painful when you are loved as much as God loves us, and yet that love is rejected. God gave us the power to hurt him, to cause suffering to him, which is, I think, one of the messages that the cross delivers to us.
2: Amen.
4: Well, Dr. Lyons, we only have about 1 minute for one more question before we close off. But many individuals have the idea that God's ultimate think lies in his ability to destroy, and that would include in that thought process the wicked at the end of time. How would you maybe clarify for someone who sees God in that light what's really going on when God has that power?
3: You know, that is that's a very difficult question.
4: Especially in 1 minute, right?
3: Yeah, and it's difficult because, on the one hand, you have to have a universe where people are accountable. I mean, love does not destroy accountability. But on the other hand, God simply destroying the people who don't do what he tells them to do, that's not quite the way I see it working. I see it working as those who will not, in any respect, enter into relationship with God, who can't really be trusted with the kind of life and power that God wants to give us, their separation from God will in itself be the end of their being. It's not that God gets angry and simply destroys them in some kind of temper. It's that if you simply will not be connected to the source of life, then you can't have life. And it's your choice. And God respects freedom of choice so much he won't overpower people and force them to be loving, faithful, trusting beings. But it is a great mystery. In fact, there's a lot more said in the Bible about how people are saved than how people are lost. And it's a very difficult question, and I think the picture of God we get through the New Testament should make us realize that whatever happens or how it happens, God will only be just and loving and fair.
2: Amen. Amen. Well, we wish we had more time with you, Jim.
4: Yes.
2: Sorry that this is coming to a conclusion so quickly, but we appreciate so much you being with us.
4: Yes, thank you very much.
2: And we hope that maybe sometime in the future, do some more writing and we'll do some more interviews.
3: Okay, my pleasure.
2: All right, blessings on you.
3: And you.
2: And thank you so very much. We want to remind our listeners that next week we're going to be talking about a parable that Jesus told. And I think the publican and the Pharisee. I want to remind our

msn.com. If you'd like to write, it's Portraits of God, P.O. Box 127, Norwood, Massachusetts. That's P.O. Box 127, Norwood, Massachusetts, 02062. I'm Dennis Farley. Thank you for listening, and be sure to tune in again next week for another segment of Portraits of God.

0: Genesis chapter 11. And the whole earth was of one language and of one speech. And it came to pass, as they journeyed from the east, that they found a plain in the land of Shinar, and they dwelt there. And they said one to another,
1: Go to, let us make brick and burn them thoroughly.
0: And they had brick for stone, and slime had they for mortar. And they said,
2: Go to, let us build us a city, and a tower whose top may reach unto heaven. And let us make us a name, lest we be scattered abroad upon the face of the whole earth.
0: And the Lord came down to see the city and the tower which the children of men builded. And the Lord said,
3: Behold, the people is one, and they have all one language. And this they begin to do. And now nothing will be restrained from them which they have imagined to do. Go to, let us go down and there confound their language, that they may not understand one another's speech.
0: So the Lord scattered them abroad from thence upon the face of all the earth, and they left off to build the city. Therefore is the name of it called Babel, because the Lord did there confound the language of all the earth, and from thence did the Lord scatter them abroad upon the face of all the earth.
4: With men this is impossible, but with God all things are possible. Then answered Peter and said unto him, Behold, we have forsaken all and followed thee. What shall we have therefore? And Jesus said unto them, Verily I say unto you, that ye which have followed me, in the regeneration when the Son of Man shall sit in the throne of his glory, ye also shall sit upon 12 thrones, judging the 12 tribes of Israel. And every one that hath forsaken houses, or brethren, or sisters, or father, or mother, or wife, or children, or lands, for my name's sake, shall receive an hundredfold, and shall inherit everlasting life. But many that are first shall be last, and the last shall be first.
5: I can do all things through Christ which strengtheneth me.
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In the quiet pre-dawn darkness, as Australia's largest city sleeps, a shadowy figure silently walks the streets of Sydney like a phantom in the night, unseen and unknown. He walks with purpose and intent along the footpath, stopping every 30 metres or so to crouch down and write a mysterious message, a one-word message to Sydney's residents. Just one word, written in a distinctive copperplate lettering style.

Now, fast forward 50 years. It's New Year's Eve 2000. The new millennium is fast approaching, and the eyes of the world are on Sydney. About 2 billion people around the world watch transfixed as the city celebrates on its famous harbour with a fireworks display of epic proportions. At the stroke of midnight, the new millennium began with a bang as the fireworks erupted over Sydney Harbour. The world marvelled at the sight of the southern skies ablaze with colour, with spectacular fireballs of colour erupting in the sky and engulfing Sydney Harbour Bridge. New Year's colours rained down on the harbour city. Then, 30 minutes later, it ended. And as the smoke cleared through the haze, one word appeared emblazoned on the bridge. Just one word. It was written in illuminated letters 18 metres high in a distinctive copperplate lettering style. It was the single word, eternity. The massive Sydney crowd immediately recognised its significance and sent up cheers of delight. They knew what it meant. A simple word, but an enormous concept. It was something that was truly iconic for many Sydneysiders. It had become a word ingrained in Sydney culture for over 50 years. That night, at the beginning of a new millennium, Sydney sent a message to the world. What was that message? And who was the mysterious little man who started it all? Well, it's actually one of Sydney's greatest mysteries and one of Sydney's greatest legends. It's actually the mystery of eternity. Join me as we investigate the story of Mr. Eternity and his message to Sydney and the world.

Arthur Stace was born in a small derelict dwelling at Redfern, a suburb of the inner west of Sydney, in 1885. He was the fifth child in a family with alcoholic parents. Arthur was brought up in neglect and poverty in a Balmain slum. He used to sleep on bags under the house and survived childhood by stealing bottles of milk from neighbours' doorsteps, shoplifting food and searching for scraps of food in bins. He lived on the streets until he was seven, when his irresponsible father deserted the family. 3 weeks later, the mother and children were evicted from their home for non-payment of rent. His mother couldn't cope, and Arthur was given up to foster care. Arthur was sent to Goulburn, about 190 kilometres southwest of Sydney, where he spent the next 7 years living with an elderly widow. He attended school there intermittently and got a limited education. His reading and writing skills were so poor that he was barely literate, and so left school as soon as he could. By the time he was 14, he was working in a South Coast coal mine. With his first pay, he went to the local pub where he purchased his first alcoholic drink. By the time he was 15, he was being carted off to jail drunk. His drinking became a habit, and Arthur quickly became a hopeless alcoholic, just like his parents before him. In his early 20s, he returned to Sydney, living with his sister Minnie in a Surry Hills brothel. His sisters were prostitutes, and he soon became a petty criminal as a lookout for the brothels and illegal gambling dens, as well as a local break-and-enter gang. Arthur Stace, in his own words, said, "I became a bad man." When World War I broke out in 1914, Arthur saw an opportunity to escape the life of crime and gambling he was living and gain some self-respect. So he decided to join the Australian Infantry Forces and fight for his country. But at only 161 centimetres, or 5 foot 3 inches tall, he was too short to make the height requirements, let alone the character tests for enlistment. However, Arthur's opportunity came after the horrific death toll at Gallipoli, where the Australian and New Zealand Army Corps suffered heavy losses. Recruitment plummeted, and the army was forced to reduce its height requirements, and background checks on recruits became less rigorous. The army just needed men. So on the 18th of March 1916, Arthur enlisted in the 19th Battalion. Arthur Stace served on the battlefields of France as a stretcher bearer. He witnessed the most appalling scenes. There was a scale of violence unknown in any previous war. There were terrible combat casualties, millions of them. And Arthur Stace often had to pick up the shattered bodies of his mates. Stretcher bearers in wartime typically earned the highest place in the esteem of their comrades. But in April 1917, Arthur was wounded when a gas-filled shell exploded beside him. After he had recovered in England, he was discharged and sent back to Australia. The official reasons for his discharge were recurring bouts of bronchitis, pleurisy, and the shell shock resulting from the horrors he had experienced. Back in Sydney, Arthur soon slipped back into his bad old ways, and before long, he was into a life of alcohol, gambling, and crime again. He wandered the streets, eating out of rubbish bins and drinking methylated spirits. In his own words, Arthur became a petty criminal, a bum, and a metho drinker. By 1930, Sydney was in the grip of the Great Depression. Unemployed men wandered the streets, desperately looking for work. And during these challenging times, a dishevelled metho drinker like Arthur was the least likely person to get a job. That year, Arthur was convinced that he would never escape the grip that alcohol had on his life. And so on one occasion, he staggered into Regent Street Redfern Police Station and begged the sergeant to lock him up. He said, "Sergeant,
put me away. I am no good, and I haven't been sober for 8 years. Give me a chance and put me away. But the sergeant said to him, you stink of metho. Get out. On the 6th of August 1930, not long after Stace tried to have himself locked up, he attended a meeting at St. Barnabas Church on Broadway. Many Christian churches at that time would hold meetings for the down-and-out men of Sydney, where if they sat and listened to the sermon, they'd get something to eat afterwards. And it was the promise of food that attracted Arthur to the meeting. The preacher that day was Archdeacon Bob Hammond. There were about 300 grubby-looking men in the audience, along with six clean-looking and well-presented people sitting on separate seats at the front. Arthur was sitting next to his friend, a well-known Sydney criminal, and he turned and asked him about those neat and tidy people. Who are they? His companion replied, I'd reckon they'd be Christians. And Stace said to him, well, look at them and look at us. I'm having a go at what they have got. That's what I want to be like. Arthur knew that his life was in a mess. He knew that he desperately needed help. That night, Arthur heard the good news that Jesus loves sinners, people like him, even though they've made a mess of their lives. He found out that Christ died for him and then rose again and has power to save and change people like him. It was the best news he'd ever heard. When the meeting finished, Arthur came to Victoria Park, and under a giant fig tree, he fell on his knees and cried out to God, be merciful to me, a sinner. Later, speaking about the meeting that day, Arthur used to say, I went in to get a cup of tea and a rock cake, but I met the Rock of Ages. And now, finally, Arthur was able to do what he'd never, ever been able to do before. He gave up drinking, and he found himself a part-time job. He was a changed man, changed by getting to know Jesus Christ.

discovered that Christ was stronger than alcohol, stronger than his addictions. Arthur became totally committed to helping other people like himself to find the good news about Jesus that completely transformed his life. Now, instead of spending his time hopelessly drunk, he would spend his spare hours preaching on street corners to anyone who would listen. For over 20 years, he led open-air evangelistic meetings on the corner of George and Bathurst Streets. Arthur dedicated himself to working at a self-help hotel in a converted factory in Chippendale, where he helped unemployed men to be fed, shaved, and tidied up in order to improve their chances of finding work. He loved doing all of these things and helping others, but still, he had not found his life's purpose. Arthur became a janitor at the Burton Street Baptist Tabernacle in Darlinghurst, where he joined the congregation. Sadly, neither that church nor the original St. Barnabas Church in Broadway exist anymore. Today, it's the Eternity Playhouse. In November 1932, Arthur heard the popular evangelist John Ridley deliver a sermon on eternity. Ridley's sermon was called The, and it was based on Isaiah chapter 57 and verse 15. Let me read the text to you. For thus says the High and Lofty One, who inhabits eternity, whose name is Holy. I dwell in the high and holy place with him who has a contrite and humble spirit. The preacher's words struck Arthur powerfully. The preacher said, eternity, eternity. I wish that I could sound or shout that word to everyone in the streets of Sydney. You've got to meet it. Where will you spend eternity? In an interview many years later, Arthur said, eternity went ringing through my brain, and suddenly I began crying, and I felt a call from the Lord to write eternity. Arthur stays determined there and then to make his life count for eternity. That day, the 14th of November 1932, Arthur happened to have a piece of chalk in his pocket, and as he left the church, he bent down and wrote the word eternity on the pavement for the very first time. Stace stood up and looked at what he'd written, and he couldn't believe it. He had always struggled with reading and writing, yet he said, the funny thing is that before I wrote the word eternity, I could hardly have spelled my own name. I had little schooling, and I couldn't have spelled eternity for £100. But it came out smoothly in beautiful copperplate script. I couldn't understand it, and I still can't. In later years, Stace tried writing other things like obey God and God or sin, but he couldn't write them the same way. He later said, I've tried and tried, but eternity is the only word that comes out in copper plate. Stace knew that God had given him a special gift and that he had found his calling in life. And so Stace would regularly wake up at 4 a.m., pray for an hour, and then leave home with his pieces of chalk, and before dawn would write the word eternity every 30 meters or so on footpaths, train station entrances, and wherever he believed that God led him to write. And he did it for the next 35 years, from King's Cross to Liverpool, right across the city. Meanwhile, in January 1942, when Arthur was 57, he married Pearl Dawson, who was 42. The ceremony was conducted at his church, St. Barnabas on Broadway, by Archdeacon R.B.S. Hammond, the revered public figure known for his charitable and evangelistic work in Sydney, and the first preacher Arthur had heard at the church in 1930. Arthur and Pearl lived all their married life, 19 years, in a tiny rented cottage at 12 Bulwara Road, Pyrmont. Grace wrote the word eternity

chalk or crayon on the pavements of Sydney more than 500,000 times between 1932 and 1966 on hundreds of Sydney streets. Almost every day during those years, he would spend hours handwriting eternity around Sydney. Stace took his mission very seriously, as something between he and God alone, a unique way that he could preach using a special gift that God had given him. Stace believed that he was doing the work of God, so when he'd go out in the mornings, he would be dressed in his best outfit, usually a threadbare suit, a battered felt hat, collar and tie. A tiny man who moved quietly in the dark and early morning light of Sydney. Later in the mornings, the bustling workers would arrive in the city and see the word freshly written, a powerful one-word sermon. But they would never see the writer. And so, the man who writes eternity became a legend in Sydney. For most of the time, his identity would largely remain a mystery. He was unseen and unknown. The mystery was finally solved when Reverend Lyle Thompson, who preached at the church where Stace worked as a cleaner, saw him take a piece of chalk from his pocket one day and write the word on the footpath. Stace's identity was finally publicly revealed when Thompson wrote a story about Stace's life in the Sydney Sunday Telegraph on the 21st of June 1956. But still, Stace remained elusive. In 1963, photographer Trevor Dallin cornered Arthur and asked to take a few pictures of him writing his famous word, eternity. After four photos, Trevor ran out of film and asked Stace to wait while he got more film. When he returned, Stace was gone. Today, this photo in the National Library of Australia is the only photo still in existence of Arthur Stace at work. Now, the City Council had a rule about defacing the pavement, and the police very nearly arrested him 24 times. But he would tell them, "I have permission from a higher source." By the mid-1960s, Stace had become unwell. He was cared for in a nursing home until his death from a stroke on the 30th of July 1967, when he was 83. Arthur Stace bequeathed his body to science as his final act to help others. 2 years after his death, his earthly remains were laid to rest with those of his wife Pearl here at the Eastern Suburbs Memorial Park. The statue is a short distance from his grave and is a memorial to his life and legacy. Much of the Sydney that Stace knew is gone today, but the city has never forgotten him. A small man of only 161 centimetres or 5'3", who wrote the word eternity an estimated 500,000 times, became a giant among the legends of Sydney. Sydney remembered him when it celebrated the 2000 Olympics. It remembered him at the turn of the millennium, emblazoned in light on its famous Sydney Harbour Bridge. And then the word eternity is engraved on one of the great bells that rang out over the city from the Sydney General Post Office. And when the area between St Andrew's Cathedral and the Sydney Town Hall was redeveloped, there in front of a waterfall is an aluminium replica of Stace's perfect copper plate handwriting of the one word, eternity. What's behind this mysterious word, eternity? Why does it capture people's imagination? And why did Arthur Stace devote his life to sharing just this one word? Well, eternity means forever. It's time without end. Eternity stretches forever into the past and forever into the future. Our lives here on Earth are limited by time. There's never enough time. That's why we use clocks and watches to tell us what the time is.
because it seems like eternity doesn't exist. But it does. Some people ask, what was there before God? Well, the answer is that there was never a time before there was God. Long before you and I existed, or even before our planet even came into being, there was God. He was there in the beginning. There was nothing before Him. He was before all things, and everything that exists was made by Him. And somewhere in that eternal past, He lovingly planned for you to have an eternal destiny with Him. That's what Ephesians chapter 1 and verse 4 means when it says that He chose us in Christ before the foundation of the world. And that's why humanity has in its heart a yearning for eternity. It's what Blaise Pascal, the famous mathematician, called a God-shaped hole. It's a hole that only an eternal God can fill. The Bible tells us that God has set eternity in the human heart. We are never truly complete until we find eternity through Jesus Christ. What is eternity? Well, it's forever. It's time without end. And consider this. Eternity is how much time God wants to spend with you. That's why God sent His Son into the world, so that whoever believes in Him should not perish, but have eternal life. Arthur Stace found the most important thing in life. He discovered eternity. Stace had found that ultimately, only the eternal power of God could save him from himself. It was only through the power of God that he was able to overcome his alcoholism and addictions and find fulfillment. Stace had grown up in misery and squalor, always searching for the meaning of life, for happiness, for inner peace, and for acceptance from others. He only found it when he accepted the gift of eternity that God offered him in Jesus Christ. Arthur Stace spent the rest of his life telling others about eternity. Why? Because God's gift of eternal life is so huge and so amazing that when you understand it and receive it, it fills you with happiness and brings you inner peace. You just can't stop telling others, even if it's by writing a single word, eternity, on the pavement 500,000 times. That's the life of Arthur Stace, Mr. Eternity. Perhaps like Arthur, you're feeling trapped in an endless cycle of addictions, toxic relationships, illness and disappointment. Or perhaps it's an emptiness you feel. Perhaps there's just something in you that cries out for more out of life. That's because you were made for eternity too. God has left His mark, His fingerprint in your heart. You have a longing for eternity that only God can satisfy. God wants you to spend eternity with Him. Throughout history, from the ancient Egyptians, cosmetics industry, humanity has looked for eternity in all the wrong places, in things that don't work and don't satisfy. But the simple secret that opens eternity to you is found here in the Word of God. And I'd like to share with you one of the greatest passages of Scripture that I know. It's found in 1 John chapter 5, verses 11 to 13. This is the testimony. God has given us eternal life, and this life is in His Son. Whoever has the Son has life. Whoever does not have the Son of God does not have life. I write these things to you who believe in the name of the Son of God, so that you may know that you have eternal life. The secret of eternity is that it's simply a gift, and it's received
when you accept Jesus Christ as your personal Savior. If you

0: would like to know more about how you can receive God's gift of eternity, then I'd like to recommend the free gift for all our Incredible Journey viewers today. 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So make the most of this wonderful opportunity to receive the gift we have for you today.
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0: Dear Heavenly Father, we are so grateful that you have put eternity in our hearts. Please fill the emptiness in our lives with the joy, hope and assurance of an eternity with you. We accept Jesus Christ as our Saviour, and through the work of His Spirit in our lives, please replace our weakness with strength, our fear with courage, and our sadness with joy. And make your face shine upon us and give us peace. In Jesus' name we pray. Amen.

0: Dinosaur artwork? This is Ken Ham, inviting you to learn more about dinosaurs at the Creation Museum. 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Those dragons have been put on flags, carved into stone, or depicted on pottery from ancient times. Well, why? Well, I believe that dragons were actually dinosaurs. If you look at depictions of dragons, you can see that they look like exaggerated versions of dinosaurs. You see, people and dinosaurs lived together before and after the flood. They aren't creatures from millions of years ago. They're creatures created by God on the same day as man. They just went extinct, likely due to human hunting and changing climates, sometime after the flood of Noah's day.
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2: Welcome to Your Bible and You. It's a radio journey through God's Word. I'm Dwight Lainhoff. I'd like to thank you for joining me today. Well, maybe you have your Bibles ready. Let's begin our study with prayer. Our gracious and loving Heavenly Father, thank you so much for your word that encourages us, that gives us hope, that comforts us, and it gives us a look into the future. We thank you for all these things and ask your blessing upon us as we open your word today. In Jesus' name, amen. We're in the book of Matthew, the first of the four Gospels, and we last time talked about what the Bible says here in this recording of the good news about what happened after Jesus was born and how that the family had to find protection in Egypt. Not for the first time have Israelites or people of the Hebrews found protection in Egypt, but then they also had to escape from Egypt. So, you know, it was a funny world history, isn't it? Herod died, and the word came, as we saw at the last part of chapter 2 of Matthew, that he had another dream, Joseph did, that it was time for them to go back home, and they would be living in Nazareth. And they are quoting here from a scripture saying that he would be called a Nazarene.

Well, anyway, as a result of, we don't know what that prophecy is, by the way, as we said last time, or it's not recorded in the Old Testament that we have today. In chapter 3, we are way ahead in the life of Jesus. Matthew and the rest of the gospel writers really don't give any information from the birth of Christ till he came back probably at the age of 2 or 3 from Egypt, and now he is much older. Things have changed. Things have happened. As we've been told from other gospel writers, a new character here, John the Baptist, was a preacher. He was an evangelist. He was a bit of eccentric days. And as a consequence, we also learn from the other Gospels that he also was a cousin of Jesus. It says in Matthew chapter 3, beginning verse 1, "In those days, John the Baptist came preaching in the desert of Judea and saying, 'Repent, for the kingdom of heaven is near.' This is he who was spoken of through the prophet Isaiah." And then there's a quote from Isaiah, chapter 40, verse 3. "A voice of one calling in the desert, 'Prepare the way for the Lord, make straight paths for him.'" Really, almost 30 years have passed since the events of chapter 2. So here's John the Baptist. He kind of bursts out into the scene. His theme is repent. And you know what repentance means? It means doing an about-face, a 180-degree turn from the kind of self-centeredness that leads to wrong actions like lying and cheating and stealing and gossiping and taking revenge, all kinds of things. So a person who repents stops rebelling and begins to follow God's way of living as prescribed in His Word. Now, friends, the first step in turning to God is to admit that you're doing things wrong, what the Bible calls a sinner. As John urged here, repentance. Then God will receive you and help you live the way He wants. Remember that only God can get rid of sin. He doesn't expect us to clean up our lives before we come to Him. Friends, that's good news, and I hope it's good news to you. Well, let's go on. In verse 2, the kingdom of heaven began when God Himself entered human history as a man, as we know. Now, the prophet quoted here, Isaiah 40, verse 3, one of the greatest prophets, as you may remember, in the Old Testament, one of the most quoted in the New Testament, and like Isaiah, John was a prophet who urges the people to confess their sins, to live for God. Both Isaiah and John the Baptist taught that the message of repentance is actually good news to those who listen and seek the healing process of forgiveness of God's love. You see? And so, John the Baptist prepares the way for Jesus. People who do not know Jesus need to be prepared to meet Him. And we can help people be ready to meet Christ by explaining the need for forgiveness, demonstrating Christ's way of living in our own conduct and in our own way. Now, here in verse 4 of chapter 3, it describes John a little bit. And as you can see, a bit, eccentric, which is probably why the details are given here. It says, John's clothes were made of camel's hair. He had a leather belt around his waist. His food was locusts and wild honey. And people went out to him from Jerusalem and all Judea and the whole region of the Jordan. Confessing their sins, they were baptized by him in the Jordan River. All right, let's see what we got here. John is a lot different from the other religious leaders of his day. While many of the professional clergy class were greedy and selfish and preoccupied, winning the praises of the people, John was concerned only with the praise for God. He had moved out of the city. He had separated himself from evil and from the hype, of his day.
John lived differently from other people. He wanted to show them that his message was new. He also was not only preached God's law, he lived it. And that's a question, or that's a point that we all need to think about, isn't it? Do we practice what we preach? Could people discover what you believe by observing the way you live? Well, it's something that each one of us can only answer. Why did John attract so many people? Well, he was the first true prophet in nearly 400 years. He was willing to speak out about the wicked King Herod and the religious leaders. These were acts that really fascinated the common people. But John also had strong words for all of his audience. He said, "You too are sinners, and you need to repent." And his message was powerful, and it was true. Now, the people were expecting a prophet, like Elijah. And John seemed to be the one. I suppose that with his odd clothes and his unusual food, some people probably just came to out of curiosity. But they ended up repenting of their sins as they listened to this powerful message, you see. People might be curious about your Christian lifestyle and your values. But you know what? Friends, you can use that simple curiosity as an opening to share how Christ has made a difference in your life. When you wash dirty hands, the results are immediately visible. But repentance, that happens inside, with a cleansing that isn't always seen right away. And so, John used a symbolic action that people could see. It's called baptism. The Jews used baptism to initiate converts, and so John's audience was familiar with the rite. But here, baptism was used as a sign of repentance and forgiveness, you see? And the Jordan River it talks about here, it's about 70 miles long. Its main section stretches from the Sea of Galilee, between the Sea of Galilee and the Dead Sea. Jerusalem is about 20 miles west of the Jordan. The river was Israel's eastern border, in fact, and many significant events in the Israelites' history took place there. It was by the Jordan River that the Israelites renewed their covenant with God before entering the Promised Land. Remember that from Joshua chapter 1. And here John the Baptist calls them to renew their covenant with God again. It's this time, though, they did it through baptism. Now, we get to verse 7 of Matthew 3, and we hear a little bit quoted of his sermon. But when he saw many of the Pharisees and Sadducees coming to where he was baptizing, he said to them, "You brood of vipers, who warned you to flee from the coming wrath? Produce fruit in keeping with repentance. And do not think you can say to yourselves, 'Well, we have Abraham as our father.' I tell you that out of these stones God can raise up children for Abraham. The axe is already at the root of the trees, and every tree that does not produce good fruit will be cut down and thrown into water." All right. Kind of outspoken, right? Of his day, were divided into several groups. You may remember this from your reading of the Bible. Two of the most prominent groups were the Pharisees, the Sadducees. The Pharisees separated themselves from anything non-Jewish, and they carefully followed both the Old Testament and the oral traditions handed down through the centuries. The Sadducees, they only believed the first five books of the Bible. That's known as the Pentateuch. And they said that's only really God's word. They were descended mainly from the priestly nobility. While the Pharisees, they came from all classes of people. So, the two groups, actually, these two religious groups, they disliked each other greatly. But one thing they did agree on, they both were going to end up opposing Jesus and John the Baptist. And so John the Baptist criticizes the Pharisees for being legalistic and hypocritical. Oh yeah, they followed the letter of the law, but they ignored its true intent. He criticized the Sadducees for using religion to advance their political position. We're going to see more about that.

as we get into the next gospel a few weeks from now. Well, John the Baptist called people to more than just words. He told them they needed to change their behavior. They needed to produce fruit in keeping with repentance, he said. That means God looks beyond our words and our religious activities to see if how we live, our conduct, does it really back up what we're saying? And friends, God judges our words by the actions that accompany them. Again, we need to ask ourselves this today. Do our actions match our words? Well, just as a fruit tree is expected to bear fruit, God's people are supposed to produce a crop of good actions, of good deeds. God has no use for people who call themselves Christians, but do nothing about it. Like many people in John's day who were God's people in name only, we are of no value if we are Christians in name only. If others can't see our faith in the way we treat them, we really are not part of God's people at all. In fact, I'm going to suggest to you that God's message hasn't changed since the Old Testament people will be judged for their unproductive lives. God calls us to be active in our obedience. And so John compares people who claim they believe in God but don't live for God. He compares them to unproductive trees that will be cut down. To be productive for God, we must obey his teachings. We need to resist temptation actively, serve others, help others, and to share our faith. And so we need to ask ourselves, how productive are we to God? Verse 11, chapter 3, Matthew. He said, I baptize you with water for repentance, but after me will come one who is more powerful than I, whose sandals I'm not fit to carry, and he will baptize you with the Holy Spirit and with fire. His winnowing fork is in his hand, and he will clear his threshing floor, gathering his wheat into the barn and burning up the chaff with unquenchable fire. All right, we're going to look at this. We're going to see what it means. Now, if you've just tuned in, you're listening to Your Bible and You, and we're in the Gospel according to Matthew, chapter 3, and we just finished verse 12. John baptizes people as a sign that they had asked God to forgive their sins, and they have decided to live as he wants them to live. Baptism was an outward sign of commitment. To be effective, it had to be accompanied by an inward change of attitude leading to a changed life. And the work of the Holy Spirit was going to accomplish that in our lives, in their lives. John said that Jesus would baptize with the Holy Spirit and fire. And so they looked ahead to, well, what we know as Pentecost. That's Acts chapter 2, where the Holy Spirit would be sent by Jesus in the form of tongues of fire, empowering the followers to preach the gospel. What a situation. All too often, friends, we can say, well, I believe in these beliefs that my church tells me to believe in, or I believe in these scriptures that are presented to us. Yeah, I accept all of them. But unless it changes our life, you know, you can tell your wife you love her, but if she has to say, well, why don't you show it? Then we're in the same category as the Pharisees and the Sadducees were, who claimed all kinds of things, but it did not seem to affect their lives. Now, let me explain a couple terms used here in our previous passage. You remember this term, a winnowing fork? Well, it's a pitchfork. It's used to toss wheat in the air, like they did back then, and it separates the wheat itself from the chaff or the husks that would just blow away. The wheat is the part of the plant, of course, that is useful. But the outward worthless shell, not worth anything. It was useless, and it's burned. Wheat, however, was gathered. So winnowing is often used as a picture of God's judgment. Unrepentant people will be judged, they'll be discarded, because they are worthless in doing God's work.
Those who repent and believe will be saved and used by God. Now we're starting with verse 13. Then Jesus came from Galilee to the Jordan to be baptized by John. John tried to deter him, saying, "I need to be baptized by you, and you come to me?" Jesus replied, "Let it be so now. It is proper for us to do this to fulfill all righteousness." And then John consented. John had been explaining that Jesus' baptism would be much greater than his, and suddenly Jesus shows up, says, "I want you to baptize me." And John, unqualified, he wanted Jesus to baptize him. By the way, there's no record of Jesus ever baptizing anybody. Why did Jesus ask to be baptized? That's the question right now. Well, it wasn't for repentance of sin, because Jesus never sinned. To fulfill all righteousness is what Christ said. That means to accomplish God's mission. So, Jesus saw his baptism as advancing God's work. I'm going to suggest to you, folks, that Jesus was baptized because, number one, he was confessing sin on behalf of the nation, as Nehemiah, Ezra, Moses, and Daniel had also done. Number two, he was showing support for what John was doing. Number three, he was inaugurating his most public ministry. And number four, he was identifying with the penitent people of God, not with the critical Pharisees who were only watching. Jesus, the perfect man, didn't need baptism for sin, but he accepted baptism in obedient service to the Father, and God showed his approval, as we're going to see in just a moment. Okay, then we need to put ourselves in John's shoes. You know, your work's going well, people are taking notice, everything is growing, but you know that the purpose of your work is to prepare the people for Jesus. Jesus arrives, and his coming tests your integrity. Will you be able to turn your followers over to him? Well, friends, John passed the test. He publicly baptized Jesus, and soon he would say he must become greater. You know, we have to put our egos aside and point people to Jesus Christ. Verse 16. As soon as Jesus was baptized, he went up out of the water, and at that moment, heaven was opened, and he saw the Spirit of God coming in the form of a dove, lighting on him, it says. And a voice from heaven said, "This is my Son, whom I love, with whom I am well pleased." All right, I'm sure John heard that too. So it was a very public display, very spiritual, kind of overwhelming, most likely, for those present at that time. Chapter 4, we're going to find that there is a shift here. But before we get to that, let's look at verses 16 and 17. You've heard at church the doctrine of the Trinity, you know, God the Father, God the Son, and God the Holy Spirit. That means that God is revealing himself as three persons, and yet also one in the essence. Now, in this passage that we've just read, all three of the Trinity are present and active. God the Father speaks, God the Son is baptized, and God the Holy Spirit descends on Jesus. God is one, and yet in three persons at the same time. I know it's a mystery, but that's what makes God God. This is one of God's incomprehensible mysteries. We're going to find other references in the Scripture as we go on about God the Father and the Son and the Holy Spirit. Chapter 4 of Matthew, verse 1. Then Jesus was led by the Spirit into the desert to be tempted by the devil. After fasting 40 days and 40 nights, he was hungry. The tempter came to him and said, "If you are the Son of God, tell these stones to become bread." And Jesus answered, "It is written, man does not live on, but on every word that comes from the mouth of God." That's what I quote at the end of this program every time, right? The time of testing shows that Jesus really was the Son of God.
He was able to overcome the devil and his temptations. A person has not only shown true obedience if he or she had never had the opportunity to disobey. Well, sometimes God leads his people as he led the Israelites in order to humble and test them. The devil also called Satan here, tempted Eve in the Garden of Eden. You remember that. This temptation mentioned here in the first couple of verses by the devil shows that Jesus was human. It gave Jesus the opportunity to reaffirm God's plan for his ministry. And it also gave us an example to follow when we are tempted. Jesus' temptation was an important demonstration of his sinlessness. He would face him, but not give in. So he was tempted by the devil, but he never sinned. All right? We sin when we give in and disobey God. Jesus wasn't tempted inside the temple. He wasn't tempted at his baptism. But in the desert, when he was tired and alone and hungry and very vulnerable. And you know what? That's where you and I end up being tempted also. Jesus was hungry and weak after fasting, the scripture says here, for 40 days, but he chose not to use his divine power to satisfy his natural desires for food. Now look, food, hunger, eating, they're good. The timing was wrong. Jesus was in the desert to fast, not to eat. But because Jesus had given up the unlimited independent use of his divine power in order to experience humanity completely, he wouldn't use his power to change those stones to bread. You know, we also may be tempted to satisfy a perfectly normal desire in a wrong way or at the wrong time. If we indulge in premarital sex, if we steal to get food, if we are trying to satisfy God's given desires but in the wrong ways. Folks, many of our desires are normal and good, but God wants them to be satisfied in the right way and in the right time. Jesus was able to resist all of the devil's temptations because he not only knew scriptures, but he also obeyed it. In fact, later on, Paul writes in Ephesians chapter 6, verse 17, that God's word is a sword to use in spiritual combat. Knowing Bible verses is an important step in helping us resist the devil's attacks, but we must also obey the scripture. Note that Satan had memorized scripture, but he failed to obey it. Knowing and obeying the Bible helps us follow God's desires rather than the devil's. I'm going to stop right here today before we get on to the next temptation of Christ. I don't have to do much explaining here because the story is so clear. And you can see how Jesus, who had given up his divinity and is living as humanity, I mean, he's facing the same sort of attacks from the devil that you and I do. And we can learn from how Christ resisted temptation. Well, I know you enjoy studying the scripture. I'd like to hear your comments, your prayer requests. You can send them to Your Bible, Post Office Box 3308, Knoxville, Tennessee, 37930. You can email me, yourbible@radiodwight.com. Well, until we meet again at this same time, I'm Dwight Lanehoff reminding you that we don't live by bread alone, but by every word that proceeds from the mouth of God.

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1: O come, let us sing unto the Lord. Let us make a joyful noise to the rock of our salvation. Let us come before. Come, let us sing unto the Lord. Let us make a joyful noise to the rock of our salvation. Let us come before His presence with thanksgiving and make a joyful.

0: For he is our God, and we are the people of his pasture, and the sheep of his hand. Today, if ye will hear his voice, harden not your heart as in the provocation, and as in the day of temptation in the wilderness.
1: When your fathers tempted me, proved me, and saw my work, 40 years long was I grieved with this generation, and said, It is a people that do err in their heart, and they have not known my ways, unto whom I swear in my wrath that they should not enter into my rest.
2: Psalm 23, a psalm of David.
0: The Lord is my shepherd, I shall not want. He maketh me to lie down in green pastures. He leadeth me beside the still waters. He restoreth my soul. He leadeth me in the paths of righteousness for his name's sake. Yea, though I walk through the valley of the shadow of death, I will fear no evil, for thou art with me. Thy rod and thy staff, they comfort me. Thou preparest a table before me in the presence of mine enemies. Thou anointest my head with oil. My cup runneth over. Surely goodness and mercy shall follow me all the days of my life, and I will dwell in the house of the Lord forever.
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2: Tonight's the Mark of the Beast and the seal of God. Let's begin with a basic question. What is the mark of the beast? That's what everybody wants to know, right? So I should tell you the next 2 seconds and then you'll all go home. No, you won't, because then you'll say, okay, how did you get to that conclusion? Well, that's why we have an entire presentation. Is it a government identification number? A lot of people think that that is something like that, or a barcode that you'll use in a grocery store so that you can buy certain things or be restricted economically. Is it a number on your credit card? Is it a number that is under your skin? A lot of people think that it's something like that. Well, before we learn about the mark, we need to learn about who the beast is. Is the beast a person? Is it an organization? What does the 666 mean? By the way, the Bible says 666, not 666. Different things. And then, how can I avoid it? Yeah, that's really what I would like to know. How can I avoid that? Well, let's go to the book of Revelation. The heart of Revelation. Remember where the heart of Revelation is? Chapters 12, 13, and 14, right? That's the heart of Revelation. Today we will talk about Revelation 13. In verse

1, we read, "Then I stood on the sand of the sea," said John, "and I saw a beast rising up out of the sea." Now remember that Revelation 17:15 tells us that the sea and the waters represents multitudes and nations and tongues and peoples. So this beast, whatever that is rising out of a populated area with a lot of nations and multitudes and peoples. All right, back to verse 1. "That beast has 7 heads, 10 horns, on his horns 10 crowns, and on his heads a blasphemous name." Verse 2 says, "Now the beast which I saw was like a leopard, his feet like the feet of a bear, and his mouth like the mouth of a lion." Now you may remember echoes from Daniel 7 when we read that. This is a composite beast. This is a beast that is the amalgamation of previous beasts that we saw in Daniel chapter 7. Those beasts of Daniel 7 were not one beast. There were 4 different ones that came up out of the sea also, but one by one. Something is happening with that beast. Those beasts are now getting together. They are becoming one. That was ugly enough when they were just by them. Now they're coming one beast with 10 heads. Can you believe that? Huh? Ugly thing. Now the Bible says that a beast represents a power, political power, or religious power, Daniel 7:23, "The fourth beast shall be a fourth kingdom on earth." So it is political power, a nation, a power. And so what you find is these 4 beasts of Daniel 7 that are echoes to that are echoed or mirrored now in Revelation 13. They were Babylon, the lion with wings of eagles. Then the Medo-Persia, the bear with the 3 ribs. And then Greece, the 4-headed leopard with the birds, the wings of a bird. Yes, I'll say it sometime. And then Rome with this ugly, undescript, awful beast that had iron teeth and 10 horns representing Rome. In ancient times, they used representations from the animal kingdom to talk about or to represent nations. A lion with wings represented Babylon. And you can see that even today when you go to the Pergamon Museum, procession way, because of Calderway's work, archaeological work, just a little over 100 years ago, they lifted all those tiles, they moved them right out there to Berlin, and you can see it with your own eyes. Today, even today, we see that, right? In our very own country, we have 2 major political parties. And one of them is represented by an elephant, the Republican Party, and the other one by a donkey, the Democratic Party. We still use those kinds of references. Our nation is represented by a bald eagle. And whenever we see a bald eagle in association with something, the federal government or something that has to do with the U.S., we know what it means. Who is this amalgamated beast, which is the composite of all of these nations that had been world powers before and had persecuted God's people before? Well, let's give you 7 clues. We're going to look through those verses in chapter 13. We'll review them. Number 1, the first clue. It receives its power and authority from the dragon. Not a friendly beast, huh? From the dragon. "The dragon gave him his power," verse 2 says, "and his throne and great authority." Now, who is the dragon? The Bible says the dragon is Satan. So whatever this beast is being operated, the one that is really moving the beast that is behind the beast is the devil himself. The devil himself. But now, the dragon gave him his power and authority. We also know that the dragon was the one that was militating, was used, and Bible we're told that fought against Jesus. Look in Revelation chapter 12, verse 4. Revelation 12, 4, we'll talk more about Revelation 12 tomorrow, but here's a few verses. "The dragon stood before the woman who was ready to give birth." Who was the woman, remember? We talked about it 2 days ago. The woman represented the faithful people of God, or the church of God, a
pure woman, Revelation 12, represents the faithful people of God. An apostate woman, the whore of Revelation in Revelation 17, is the woman gone bad, if you will. You know, the people of God who have left God and followed after other gods. But in Revelation 12, we have a faithful God, the people of God. This is represented by a woman who is pregnant, ready to give birth. And the Bible says the dragon was ready to devour the child as soon as it was born. Who is this child? Well, you see that with a capital C there. This is no normal child. This is no regular child. In verse 5 it says that that child went up to heaven, was caught up to heaven. He was a ruler, so this is really Jesus Christ. So what we have is the dragon wants to kill Jesus. So that means the dragon is not just Satan. The dragon is operating through Rome, because Rome was the political power that wanted to do away with Jesus. Do you remember that? It was through pagan Rome that the devil sought to destroy Jesus Christ. When he was born, he moved on Herod the Great to kill all the children of Bethlehem in order to try to get Jesus. When he was older, he used Pilate in order to kill Jesus at the cross. So the devil worked through that power of Rome. Now, who did the dragon, in other words, pagan Rome, give then its power, throne, and great authority to? Because it says that it gave, you know, pagan Rome gave that power to another, to the beast. Who? In history, we learn that Constantine left Rome to establish his new capital, which he appropriately named Constantinople. These guys did not lack any ego. And when he left, there was a vacuum, a power vacuum in Rome. He moved out there because that was the in thing, you know, moving east. It became later on, as became known as the Byzantine Empire, right? But that vacuum in the west, in Rome, was easily filled by the church. In fact, by the Bishop of Rome, who had become the most important prelate at the time. We're talking about the 6th century, 5th century, 4th century at that time. Listen to this statement. The popes filled the place of the vacant emperors of Rome, inheriting their power, prestige, and titles from paganism. Constantine left all to the Bishop of Rome. The papacy is but the ghost of the diseased Roman Empire sitting crowned upon its grave. A number of historians will vouch for the same developments there. The beast now is not a person. It's not just a particular bishop or a particular pope. It is a religious system that has just naturally taken over where the power vacuum was. Now, number two, a clue is it is a power with worldwide religious influence. That's because the Bible tells us so. Look at chapter 13, verse 8. All who dwell on the earth will worship him. And in verse 3, all the world marveled and followed the beast. These are categorical statements. It doesn't say that there was a majority there. It doesn't say that many were interested. It says that all the world, so it has a worldwide influence. Now you tell me, what has been over the last few hundred years, what entity, what person, what institution has had worldwide influence so that worship is given through that institution or through that power? Well, the only thing that I can think of is the papacy. Whenever a pope rides and travels, he is followed by millions, not just hundreds or thousands. Millions are there. The most popular single individual in the world is not Barack Obama. He would like it to be, but that's not. It's not happening. It is not the premier of France. It is not the premier. The Chinese. It's not the UN Secretary General. It is not the Chancellor of Germany. The most influential single individual in the world remains the current Pope. When John Paul II died a few years ago, the crowds that got together in Rome to bid him goodbye were amazing crowds, never seen anything before.
The largest crowds we have seen here in America were when Barack Obama was, took the presidency about 3 years ago. 1.8 million, and some people think that that might be a little exaggerated, but that is a large number of people in the mall in Washington, D.C. But when the Pope died, between 4 and 5 million people took to the streets to honor his death. Not only that, everybody who was anybody showed up. You know, there is a running joke in American politics that the vice presidents, all they do is attend funerals. You know, they represent our nation when they go somewhere. Yeah, obviously, they do a lot more than that. But for this funeral, it wasn't the vice president who went. It was the sitting president who went. It wasn't just the sitting president who went. It was the last two presidents before him who went there. And this is an astonishing picture where you find three Protestant American presidents bowing down. They're kneeling down before the Pope to honor him, to honor him, to pay their respects. Because that man was more important than anybody else. In fact, in the other picture you see queens and kings. You can recognize the king and queen of Spain. You can recognize the premier of France. You can recognize the queen of Holland. You can see the UN secretary general. And it's a who's who in the world paying homage to the greatest personage in our era. MSNBC reported from that day, says, Bush said that the services that brought kings, presidents, and pilgrims from across the globe to Rome was a powerful and moving reminder of the profound impact this Pope had on our world. And that is absolutely true. A profound impact. A profound impact. In fact, every American president has wanted, every premier, every dictator even, has wanted to make friends with the Pope. Because you never lose. You always win something in that process. And you know, politics is all about associations in who you're seen with and in influence. It's all about that. That has been the case for a long time. I was there six weeks ago. And this is a beautiful place. And I wanted to see it for myself. I had not been to Rome, believe it or not. I had a list. Did I tell you about this? I have a list of 50 cities that I consider the most important cities in the world. And all over the world. You know, I've been some thinking about that. And I've seen probably 40 of them. But number two I hadn't seen, which was Rome. I had been to Italy a number of times before, but not to Rome. So I said, I got to go to Rome and check things out for myself. The influence is very pervasive, very great. Number three, it is a blasphemous power that speaks for God against him. What? Now think about that. That is a serious charge the Bible is making. Revelation 13:5 says, he was given a mouth speaking great things and blasphemies. Now, how does the Bible define blasphemy? You know, you might have your opinion about what that means or your definition of that. What does the Bible say a blasphemy is? The Bible basically breaks down the whole issue of blasphemy in two categories. It defines blasphemy as either the taking the place of God or as forgiving sins as if you were God doing so. In fact, taking the place of God is defined by John 10, the reaction of the Pharisees when Jesus, who never hid the fact that he was God, said so. So the Jews answered him, saying, John 10:33, for a good work we do not stone you. In other words, they hauled him out there. They wanted to kill him right there. For a good work we don't stone you, but for blasphemy. And because you, being a man, make yourself God. Of course, in the case of Jesus, he was God, right? He is God. So he's entirely within his right to say, I am God, and worship is owed me. That is God. But of course, they didn't believe it. They didn't accept that. They consider that to be blasphemy. So if that applies to only God, should it apply to anybody else? Not at all. Because there's only one God, right? There's only one God. Listen to this statement by Leo the 13th. We hold upon this earth, we the popes, hold upon this earth the place of God Almighty. Now that is a statement that very well summarizes their self-concept and self-identity. Oh, I wish I could read you. I've gone over some of this material just recently.
There is one statement after another, one statement after another, one acknowledgement after another. I mean, it is thousands of them similar to what I just read. Very clear. Mark 2:7 talks about the other way in which blasphemy can take place. Why does this man, in reference to Jesus, speak blasphemies like this? Who can forgive sins and God that, but God alone? Why? Why does God have the authority to forgive your sins? Because every sin we commit is not only against one person in particular or a group of people, it is against God. So he is the one that has the right to forgive your sins. If somebody comes to me asking forgiveness for sins that they did not commit against me, do I have the right to forgive them for their sins? No, I don't. Because the injury was not against me. And so what I should do is say, you know, you need to talk with the person you had the problem with. That is who you need to apologize to. You need to ask forgiveness from, right? That is the only other time we should ask forgiveness from, when we actually injured somebody else particularly. But we have no business getting into somebody else's sins, really. In fact, that's when the devil really takes advantage of human beings. When we start talking about somebody else's life and somebody else's sin, all we do is we focus on stuff we should not meddle in. And the more we focus on that, the more the devil is having a part. Because he says, oh yeah, now they're rehearsing exactly what I caused them to do. Listen to these statements. God himself is obliged to abide by the judgment of his priest, and either not to pardon or to pardon, according as they refuse or give absolution. The sentence of the priest precedes, that's a head off, and God subscribes, stamps, to it. This is a remarkable statement, but this is from Dignities and Duties of the Priest, a manual for how to be a priest. In other words, the priest knew that they had amazing powers, only powers that God would have. And they basically are saying, whatever the priest decides to do, heaven will say amen to. There's something wrong with that order of authority, don't you think? Shouldn't it be the other way around? Shouldn't be God saying something? Well, that's the authority given to the priest. That is why the Bible says this power would blaspheme, would take the place of. Only God can do that kind of thing. Listen to this statement. The priest holds the place of the Savior himself when by saying, ego te absolvo, he absolves from sin. Wow. That is a remarkable statement. How about this one? So great is the power of the priest that the judgments of heaven are subject to his decision. Is that what the Bible teaches? No. The Bible teaches, the first commandment is, you shall have no other gods before me. In other words, I am the one that has the last word. It cannot be, even in a sincere priest, even in a godly man who wants to help people, it cannot be that that man has the last word and that God says, okay, well, you said that, I'll have to do it. Hmm? Doesn't make sense. The Bible clearly teaches, if we confess our sins, 1 John 1:9, if we confess our sins, Jesus is faithful and just to forgive us our sins and to cleanse us from all unrighteousness. We don't need to go to another human being to discharge all the dirty laundry. You know, I have read statements from former priests and from current priests, people who are still practicing their priestly office and ministry, who have acknowledged that listening to the miasma of people's sins has been so troublesome that actually has led them to be more in touch with sin themselves. And maybe that's one of the things that the devil takes advantage of, and that is why a lot of priests struggle with issues, because they hear sins of other people all the time. That's not how God designed it. Only God can hear and handle that. That's why he says, go to me, come to me, come to me. I will cleanse you. I will forgive you. Hebrews 7 verse 25 says, he is also able to save to the uttermost those who come to God. Come to who? To God through Jesus, through him, since he always lives to make intercession for them. Isn't that good news? Jesus always lives to make intercession for us. The Bible clearly says Jesus is our high priest.
And because he's my high priest, I don't need a brother or another human being who is just as vulnerable as I am to hear my misery and my sinfulness. God did not design it that way. A fourth clue, it persecutes God's people.

0: people. Whoa. How could it be? It persecutes God's people? Verse 7 says, Revelation 13, it was granted to him to make war with the saints and to overcome them. So not only persecutes God's people, it seems to beat them. It seems to take over them. It seems to subjugate them. This is really troublesome, right? Now, these are documents from the Roman church, very clear documents. In the Western Watchman we read, the church has persecuted. Only a tyro, that means a beginner, in church history will deny that. In other words, people who know church history know that that is the case. It's very clearly so. Here's another statement. The mafia, this is a little more colloquial, the mafia knows about power. If you betray the code, you're in for a very intimate introduction to the bottom of the Hudson River or wherever. You know, somebody, I was sharing, we have an earlier session here before we go live, and somebody from the production crew said, you're really dressed as a mafia guy today. And I said, it was unintentional, I promise you. That is what the mafia does, and he continues to say, yet I have often thought, this is Father James O'Leary, a well-respected priest, I have often thought we in the church have made the mafia look like small change. Number 5, it wields absolute authority for 42 months. Now we know though that is a prophetic, symbolic time period. Revelation 13:5 says, he was given a mouth speaking great things and blasphemies, and he was given authority to continue for 42 months, right? We know that in the Bible, each day equals a literal year, right? So 42 prophetic months, 30 days per month would be 1,260 prophetic days or 1,260 literal years. That is what I have been referring to in the past. That is what the Bible in 2 Thessalonians calls the apostasy, the time of that great apostasy. That's what Jesus calls the time of the great tribulation, such as never was and never will be again. The 1260 years, which covered the time of the Middle Ages, the Dark Ages, were a time of persecution. In fact, the absolute authority, the final authority was given to the papal troops, because the Pope for hundreds of years had an army in the year 538. Why? Because Justinian, the emperor who lived in Constantinople, helped the Pope get rid of a couple of pesky nations. These were formerly barbarian nations who descended from Central and Northern Europe, and they assimilated Christian philosophies, but three of them did not believe that Jesus was God, but that he was a human being. And so they would not be convinced, because they would not be convinced, and that it's true, Jesus is both God and man, because they would not be convinced, then they were eliminated. They were called Arian nations. And the last one to be eliminated were the Ostrogoths in the year 538. When they were eliminated, the entire empire now was completely Christian. And as far as the western part of the empire, it had been totally dominated by the church's leadership structure. This was called the Great Tribulation, because a lot of the people then that differ from the church, if you study the Bible, there was a time when the Bible was forbidden to be read. The reason it was forbidden to be read is because the church did not want people to have different interpretations. Then they said, only as the church can interpret it will you be able to handle that. Or you can't touch the Bible. And if people got portions of the Bible, they were persecuted, sometimes put in jail, sometimes harassed economically, even killed. Between 50 and 100 million, according to conservative historians, died during the Middle Ages because of religious persecution.
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0: We discuss the Bible and how the Bible affects you today. I'm John Bradshaw.
1: And I'm Gary Gibbs.
0: And we've been talking lately about tradition and scripture, traditions in the church, and how the Bible encourages that the Bible itself be made the final authority in all matters of faith and practice. And Gary, I've been keeping my eyes open on some trends in Christianity lately. And it's surprising that some of these traditions take on a life of their own and then expand beyond their original domain. Some of the major news magazines recently have been talking about Mariology, the worship of and the devotion to Mary, something that has traditionally been confined to the Roman Catholic faith and one or two faiths besides, perhaps. But according to some of these major news magazines, this is starting to spread beyond the boundaries of the Roman Church, and Protestant churches are starting to pick up on this thing and run with it, and Mary is starting to loom larger in the life or the lives of many churches. Now, that's an interesting development.
1: I find it actually quite fascinating because the Protestant view of Mary is quite different from the traditional Catholic view of Mary. In Roman Catholicism, there's the teaching that Mary had immaculate conception. In other words, Mary was born without sin. Not only was Jesus born without sin, but Mary was born without sin.
0: You know what that means is that somehow God worked a miracle so that when she was born, there wasn't a trace of sin about her. And even this idea of original sin, she managed to avoid that due to a direct miracle of God himself.
1: That's right. Catholic teaching is Mary was perpetually a virgin. They teach that Mary physically ascended into heaven
0: now,
1: without
0: wait a minute.
1: Dying.
0: When you say perpetually a virgin, you mean that she was a virgin up until the time
1: she had no children before Jesus or after him.
0: And she remained a virgin for her whole life.
1: That's right.
0: Now, you see, some of these things that you're mentioning, you're saying she was bodily assumed to heaven. August 15th is the day that is used to celebrate that every year. And let me say this. By looking at the subject, we in no way want to minimize who Mary was and how special she was. Indeed, the angel said, "Blessed are you among women." Let's make it clear, this was a special, special, special woman who had a role quite unlike any other woman that had ever lived. Correct?
1: That's right. But we need to find out what her role is in the Christian life today. We know that she was blessed to bring Jesus into the world. But what is her role in the Christian faith today?
0: Well, let us, if we might, just look at some of those things we mentioned. You mentioned 3 points. The last one, she was taken physically to heaven. Is there any evidence of that in the Bible? I don't think so.
1: No evidence whatsoever. In fact, it's interesting. I've been to Ephesus, and the ancient city of Ephesus mentioned in the Bible. Beautiful ruins there in western Turkey on the Mediterranean. And I've been there, and there's a house there that is the Mary Ascension House. This is supposedly the place where she ascended to heaven from there.
0: That house?
1: That's correct.
0: The house has been there ever since?
1: Supposedly. Some of this stuff has been there for thousands of years, John, so this house supposedly is there as well.
0: Well, that's really something. Okay, but there's no evidence of that in the Bible. Okay, fine.
1: And it says she never died a physical death. That's the main teaching here. But the Bible teaches that we all die, and then the judgment in the book of Hebrews. There are some exceptions to this. They're always mentioned in the Scripture. Mary would have been mentioned in the Scriptures as well if she had not died. You know, there's Enoch and Elijah. They didn't die. They went straight to heaven without seeing death. Moses died, but then he was resurrected, according to Jude. What is it?
0: Verse 9.
1: Verse 9. So there are some exceptions to this, but Mary certainly is not mentioned in the Scriptures as being an exception.
0: Yeah, that's interesting. In fact, and I don't want to embarrass anybody here, but we have Scripture that says to the contrary. It says in Matthew 1 and verse 25 that her husband Joseph knew her not, and that idea of knowing represents a physical intimacy within the marriage relationship, mm-hmm. knew her not until after she had delivered Jesus Christ, her son. In other words, he did know her after Jesus was born, according to the clear scriptural record.
1: And that's very true. And even more significantly, it says exactly, he knew her not till she'd brought forth her firstborn son, which suggests then that there were other children, other sons after that. And you read this many times in Luke 2:7, also, she brought forth her firstborn son. And then in Mark 6, it talks about the son, they say, is not this the carpenter, the son of Mary, the brother of James, Jose of Judah, and Simon, and are not his sisters here with us? They start naming all the members of his family
0: to be special because of apparently she

0: was celibate all her life. And this idea spills into the priesthood of some churches that celibacy is important. But that's something else that you don't read in the Bible, that there's any brownie points awarded for celibacy. If you choose to live that kind of life, that's okay. But if you don't choose to, the Bible doesn't say there's any problem with that. And I think it's good to have a healthy attitude to these things where the Bible really is clear on this stuff. I think something... This is really the thing I think that is most objectionable about an over devotion to Mary. You get to the place where people begin to pray to her and entreat her for special mercies and special favors, and that's something that has been encouraged down through the years.
1: It has, and it's actually, she's called the Redemptrix. She's the female Savior. And by the way, John, I want to encourage our listeners, please stay tuned with us. We're going to give you a telephone number, an address. We're going to give you a wonderful book. This book is going to be a real blessing to you. It's called Down from His Glory, and it talks about Jesus coming down from heaven and what He did for us here on earth as our Savior.
0: Now, would you back up and go back over that point you made a moment ago? Co-redemptrix, is that what you said? She has a role in some?
1: That's correct, that we should pray to her and that she will now intercede in our behalf with God for our salvation. Well, why don't you share with us the words of the Hail Mary prayer? I think you remember those.
0: I remember it well. It begins by saying, Hail Mary, full of grace, the Lord is with thee. Blessed art thou amongst women, and blessed is the fruit of thy womb, Jesus. So far, no problem, really.
1: What else does it say?
0: Holy Mary, Mother of God, pray for us sinners, now and in the hour of our death. Amen. So right there in the Hail Mary prayer, Mary is entreated to pray for sinners. Now that's fascinating, because you get into the Bible, it says there's one mediator between God and men. And this is interesting. It names that person as being a man.
1: Mm-hmm.
0: There is one God and one mediator between God and men, the man Christ Jesus.
1: That's correct. And then we have this in Acts 8:22. It says, pray God, if perhaps the thought of thine heart might be forgiven thee. So we're to go to God, to pray to God, and now, not through Mary.
0: Now, another reason why we certainly shouldn't pray to Mary. The Bible tells us that the dead are sleeping in the grave.
1: Mm-hmm.
0: Now, if you don't accept that Mary was taken up to heaven, then you accept that she died and is asleep in the grave. There's very little point praying to a dead person. Not just Mary, but the rest of the whole economy of the saints. There's nothing to...
1: The Bible condemns praying to the dead, because this sets you up for deception, because now the devil can come in and the devil can personate these dead people. And I with deference to my Catholic friends, a lot of the Mariology has these pilgrimages to places where Mary apparently appears. There should be some concern there and some caution uttered.
0: And it's not just talking about Catholic friends, but as we mentioned earlier, and I don't think we would mention the subject on Bible Talk if it wasn't for the fact that this is something that is spilled outside of the boundaries of its original domain.
1: Mm-hmm.
0: And the news magazines are reporting this is something that's starting to take hold within Protestantism as well. A greatly increased devotion and dedication to Mary and prayer to Mary across that divide that separated Protestantism and Catholicism for such a while. So this is something that's affecting more and more people.
1: Anything that gets in between us and Christ, the Bible teaches we need to be weary of. Here we have Jesus. He is our advocate with the Father, it says in 1 John 2, verse 1. So why should we be going then to somebody else to pray to them to intercede in our behalf?
0: Well, we're told, if you want someone, if you want the Son to do something for you, you go to the Mother, and then the Mother can sort of lobby the Son on your behalf. Well, really, this minimizes Christ's compassion, His mercy, His ability to hear us, in a way, His love for us, and His high priestly ministry, where He intercedes for us. In fact, it attacks the very heart of that, and you put something else in its way. Now, if Mary was sitting up there in heaven, you might have a case for this. Biblically speaking, she's sleeping in the grave. So to put her anywhere in that line of salvation is to make a great mistake.
1: I think it also is based on this thought that God is an angry God who needs to be appeased. And who other than a sweet woman can appease the heart of an angry man? But the Bible teaches that it is God who is in

0: Christ, reconciling the world to himself. So God is the one who was in Christ. He was the one that thought up this plan of reconciliation because he loved us so much. John 3:16, for God so loved the world that he gave his only begotten son.
1: We want you to get our free offer today, Down from His Glory. It's a wonderful, wonderful resource, and we'll tell you in a few moments how you can get that. And I'm going to repeat again, I do not want to be understood as minimizing Mary's importance or suggesting that she had a great role. The angel said, blessed are you among women, truly blessed. There's never been anybody who's been called to a position quite like her. She obviously was a wonderful, wonderful mother and a very holy woman. But we don't want to stretch things too far because then we start to damage the role of Jesus Christ himself.
0: What about the miracles, though, of Mary? There are a lot of amazing miracles taking place today and have for centuries associated with Mary. If she wasn't someone special, how could these miracles then take place through her?
1: I need to answer this question rather carefully, but I've got to answer it rather realistically as well. I think we need to be very wary and cautious about this. Here's what we know. We know that Mary is dead and asleep in the grave. It says in the Bible, all have sinned and come short of the glory of God. That would include Mary. She sleeps in the grave. Therefore, she's incapable of working any great miracles or appearing. You know what I think the devil knows? Take advantage of somebody's devotion, even somebody's well-meaning devotion. He can twist that in such a way as to open that person up to deception. And we need to be very careful what we accept in the name of God, because unless we try the spirits to see whether they are consistent with the Word of God, we open ourselves up to tremendous deception.
0: And the Bible warns us in the last days that there are going to be deceptions so great, so convincing, that it would deceive, if possible, even the very elect. I think that's in Matthew 24, isn't it?
1: It is. And far from minimizing the role of Mary, we want to maximize the role of Jesus Christ, who said, come unto me, all ye that labor and are heavy laden, and I will give you rest. And Christian friend or non-Christian friend, you can do that right now. You can come to Jesus and know that he will accept you and bless you.
0: And if you come to him, he will show you his love. You can pray to him directly, and you can know that he is there for you whenever you need him.
1: We are glad you've joined us today, and we look forward to seeing you next time for more of Bible Talk.
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3: How would you like to take a journey into deep space, traveling at the rate of 186,000 miles per second? That would take us 11 million miles in 1 minute. I'll return in a moment to talk about the amazing sights we'll see on such a trip.

Hello, this is Joe Cruz and the Amazing Facts broadcast, Facts Which Affect You. Today, I'd like for us to turn our attention to the mighty miracle of the universe as revealed in the heavens above us. So often, we plod our way over the earth, hardly lifting our eyes to the incredible beauty that appears nightly in the skies overhead. We spend too much time in the great cities where there's so much light we can't even glimpse the beautiful stars. Everyone should spend some time alone in the country watching the majestic march.

Congratulations from dusk till dawn. No thinking mind could ever, after that, question the existence of God. Did you know that every astronomical observatory is a fulfillment of a scriptural command? Notice this interesting text in Isaiah 40, verse 26. Lift up your eyes on high, and behold, who hath created these things, that bringeth out their host by number? He calleth them all by name, by the greatness of his might, for that he is strong in power, not one faileth. Oh, how often we've heard the foolish ranting of unbelievers, evolutionists, and skeptics. Modern textbooks also loudly proclaim that scores of theories are trying to explain the universe and that they have the answer. But few of these people or textbook take God into account at all. Chance and blind nature are given credit for all the complicated operations of our wonderfully balanced world. Friends, it's hard to believe that men of intelligence and education can take some of the positions that are now held by so-called evolutionistic scientists. In Proverbs 3:19, we read, "The Lord by wisdom hath established the earth." Now let me tell you that we owe our lives to that wisdom of God that set the forces of nature in operation. Our fate is not hinging upon some lucky accident of arrangement in this world of ours. We've already found out that the moon is just the right distance from this earth to make the tides useful. If the moon and earth were closer together, the tides might come up and actually submerge all the dry land areas. If the atmosphere was thinner over our head, the meteors could come crashing through and do terrible damage to the surface of the earth. There are thousands of examples which reveal the fact that this universe was designed and engineered by some marvelous intelligence. And not the least of these is the miracle of the stars. In Psalm 91, verse 2, we read, 1 and 2, we read, "The heavens declare the glory of God, and the firmament showeth his handiwork. Day unto day uttereth speech, and night unto night showeth knowledge. There is no speech nor language where their voice is not heard." Only a great mathematician could have ordered the numberless stars to take their place in the vast heavens above us. Actually, there are only 2,000 or 3,000 stars visible to the naked eye, but there are thousands, millions, billions, trillions, yes, quadrillions of them beyond that. In fact, we're appalled by the vast numbers and distances involved in the expansive universe of God. Yet, with all the created heavenly bodies, God knows the name of each one. Psalms 147:4, "He telleth the number of the stars, he calleth them all by their names." Imagine that. Now for a few moments today, let's take an imaginary celestial journey, sightseeing through Starland. We'll not go by jet because that's much too slow. We'll travel on the wings of light, which means that we'll be speeding along at 186,000 miles per second. By the way, traveling at that tremendous rate, we'll be able to circle the Earth 7 times in a single second. In 1 minute's time, we can travel 11 million miles. We'll start at the sun, the center of our own solar system, which is 93 million miles away from the Earth. You know, if some great giant could stand on the Earth and put out his arm to touch the sun, it would take 100 years for him to know that he had been burned, according to the speed of nerve impulses traveling through the body. Now just think of the immensity of that sun, friends. It's 1,300,000 times larger than our Earth. If the Earth could swell up to become the same size as the sun, and man should grow up in the same proportion, a man would be 625 feet tall. That gives an idea of just how fantastic the sun is in comparison to the Earth. But now we're ready to begin our journey. Remember that the vehicle is a beam of light. We're going to travel in 1 year's time, 5,881,807,810,620 miles. Now this is what we call a light year. This is the yardstick of travel in space. It's a distance that we'll be able to travel in a year going at the amazing speed of 186,000 miles per second. So we start out from the sun now to make this imaginary journey. Actually, there is no star within 1 light year of our sun. In fact, the nearest star to the Earth is 4 1/3 light years away. That means it will take us 4 1/3 years to get there, even though we travel on a beam of light. It takes 9 years for us to reach Sirius, which is one of the brightest stars in our sky, 47 years to travel to the North Star, 160 years to reach Arcturus, and 750,000 years to reach the nebula of Andromeda. So leaving the sun at the speed of light, we pass that nearest star in 4 1/3 years.
But now this is much too slow. Suppose we open up the throttle now and actually travel 1,000,000 times faster than light. Can you imagine, friends, what we're speaking about now? We'll actually be going 1,000,000 times faster than 186,000 miles per second. Well, at this rate, we'd be able to shoot forward into space, passing by great gaseous nebulas and systems much too vast for us to even comprehend. After months of travel, we would reach the nearest galaxy to our Earth, which is the great nebula of Andromeda. It would take 4 months to just pass through it, going 1,000,000 times faster than light. But still we go on until time and space just seem to merge into one. Every few years, we would pass an island universe. And after 100 years, traveling at 1,000,000 times the speed of light, we would come to the limits of our telescopes. In other words, we'd reach the edges of space as far as man has been able to see it through his most powerful lenses. But as we look on beyond, friends, there would be a beckoning glow of countless other island universes. You see, the creation of God is limitless. Man has not even begun to investigate it or understand it. Think of it. Those trillions of blazing stars are formed into solar systems. Our 9 planets, of course, circling around the sun, forms our own solar system. And they all revolve in perfect order in their appointed paths. Next, we have what is known as group systems. Here, thousands of suns with their stars and planets are clustered together, and each cluster moves along in its own direction. And yet, within the cluster, the different solar systems are circling in their own directions and their own paths. But the entire group is moving along also in a common direction. The next part is the amazing island universe, which contains over 100 billion suns. At least the one in which the Earth is located contains that many. Astronomers say that there are 200 million island universes out there in the immensity of space. One of them, by the way, is 50,000 times larger than our own. The Milky Way is our own island universe. The nearest other Milky Way system to us is 1,000,000 light years away. Now let's pause for a moment, friends, and contemplate the power that is required to keep those systems in order. Why is there not constant collision and chaos? True, they're very far apart, there's plenty of space, and yet, friends, they're traveling at tremendous, unbelievable speeds. I think of Arcturus, which is known as the runaway of the heavens. The average speed of a star is 26 miles per second, but Arcturus is rushing madly along at 257 miles per second. By the way, Arcturus is 1,000,000 times larger than our sun, and we said that our sun was more than 1,000,000 times larger than the Earth. So this gives you an idea of the incredible mass of this star. And as it goes dashing wildly through space, it's drawing hundreds of other star travelers along with it, all at a speed of 900,000 miles per hour. Yet, with this headlong rush through space, Arcturus has never yet crashed. Now notice how the Bible speaks of this in Job 38, verse 12. Canst thou bring forth Mazareth in his season, or canst thou guide Arcturus with his sons? Of course, Job seemed to understand about that runaway of the heavens. He spoke of it here in his inspired writing. Even our own world, of course, is no slowpoke when it comes to travel. The Earth turns about 1,000 miles per hour on its axis. Then it orbits the sun at a speed of 68,000 miles per hour. And then, of course, our sun and the entire Milky Way system is moving along at 44,000 miles per hour. So even though we're not conscious of it at all, we're moving at headlong speeds right through space. Now, the most important part of all of this is that these great systems seem to revolve around some common center. Nobody seems to know just where that spot is located in the heavens. But, friends, I have no doubt that it is the very throne of God. The universe staggers our imagination, but it's so humbling to realize that this little earth is simply a speck of cosmic dust in the great plan of God. We're almost lost out here amidst the complexity of all the space groups and island universities. But here is a fact we must never forget. This is the only world that went astray. Amidst all the untold billions of other heavenly bodies, this one alone disobeyed God and became a rebel. Oh, friends, what did God do for this prodigal world? Why didn't he just let it go, wipe it out of existence, and make another one to take its place? No, he loved man too much to do that, so he sent his son down to this tiny planet to save the degraded, sinful rebels who lived here.
And by the way, this one who came down with the power to save and redeem was the same one who set the orbits of the solar system in their appointed places. He flung the far limits of the universe, which man has never been able to probe. Listen, have you pondered the magnitude of that love which caused him to be tied to a tiny, ugly world so full of sinful people? Look at yourself today. How painfully aware we are of our deformity of character. The inroads of sin have cut deeply into the lives of human beings. More than human strength is needed now to save us. We're going down too fast, and we've gone too far already. Yes, we need a deliverer. That same power has been waiting to pick us up, to lift us, to renew us, to change our hearts and lives. When we pray, God reaches down to save us. Isn't that wonderful, friends, how God can love us like that? We have no way from our poor human perspective to even imagine the glory and majesty of that heavenly throne where God rules the universe. Because of the immensity of space, we can't picture the physical reality of an actual city where the mighty Creator God oversees the galaxies and island universes He's created. Once in a while, through the powerful telescopes, men can get glimpses of spectacular glowing gases of incredible beauty. They've actually captured these scenes on film. But yet the Bible says, life has not seen, ear has not heard, neither has it entered into the heart of man what God has prepared for us in His kingdom. Friends, I believe God has veiled His glory there and the glory of His great New Jerusalem city and paradise. Isn't it a wonderful thought that right through those great open spaces in the sky, someday God will come down bringing His holy city with Him? Yes, we know the skies will separate soon. The trumpet angels army of angels will descend with Him, and Jesus will appear seated on a cloud, coming back to redeem the earth from its terrible curse of sin. The question is, friends, will we be ready for it? Are we ready now? It's not something to prepare for later. It's something to be ready for today. Won't you receive Him now as you will be ready, so you'll be ready when He comes in that glorious day that's just before us? And now this is Joe Cruz saying goodbye for today.

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1: Exodus chapter 20, verse 14 says, "You shall not commit adultery." This is commandment number 7 of the Big Ten that God wrote with His own finger on 2 tables of stone. It's no secret that we live in the midst of a cesspool of sexual immorality. The website dictionary.com defines adultery as voluntary sexual intercourse between a married person and someone other than his or her lawful spouse. God is calling us above the immorality that's all around us. He's calling us to sexual purity. If we are not married, we are to wait until we get married. If we are married, we are to stick with our spouse. And in fact, in the New Testament, Jesus went deeper and showed that this commandment applies to your heart. Matthew chapter 5, verse 28, Jesus said that if a man looks at a woman lustfully, he's already committed adultery with her in his heart. And so this commandment applies to even heart thoughts. We need to avoid websites that are full of wickedness. We need to avoid seeing things that we shouldn't be seeing. When I walk into a Walmart to buy an avocado and go through the check stand line, if there's magazine covers of scantily clad women, I need to look away. I need God's power inside me to help me not to commit adultery even in my heart. And when Jesus talks about the heart, it's obvious to me that the only way that we can really keep that commandment is by having Jesus Christ in our hearts. That's really the only way. Martin Luther once said, "You can't stop a bird from flying over your head, but he doesn't have to make a nest in your hair." And we don't have to yield to the temptations that are around us, but we can keep God's commandment, "Don't commit adultery," in our hearts. And that is His voice to you, to temptations that are around us, but we can keep God's commandment, "Don't commit adultery," in our hearts. And that is His voice to you today.
0: If you enjoyed this short

0: Take heed, therefore, that the light which is in thee be not darkness. If thy whole body, therefore, be full of light, having no part dark, the whole shall be full of light, as when the bright shining of a candle doth give thee light.
1: Except a man be born again, he cannot see the kingdom of God.
2: Hi, I'm Johnny Erickson Tata. 12-year-old Maddie uses a wheelchair and has lots of social and sensory issues. Simple things like getting a haircut is positively overwhelming for mom and dad. Maddie is deathly afraid of scissors. Just getting her bangs trimmed can be a 3-hour struggle. Well, at family retreat, it was a different story. Brittany had come to volunteer her skills as a professional hairstylist. She offered to cut Maddie's hair, but her parents were a little skeptical. Brittany, however, was undaunted. She got 3 other volunteers to help, with one of them holding an iPad in front of Maddie so she could see her favorite movie. In no time flat, that 12-year-old had a beautiful new haircut, and Maddie loved it. Friend, there are all kinds of ways to volunteer your skills at a Johnny and Friends family retreat. So, come and serve. Get all the details at johnnyandfriends.org.
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4: There's something about being in large gatherings with people, with mutually minded people. If you've ever been to a soccer match and then you hear them sing, or you've been to a big stadium and the national anthem is being sung, man, it's a riveting. I mean, maybe someone here might not like big crowds and lots of people, but if you just, even if you're on the outside and you listen to the crowd singing the anthem, doesn't it, I mean, it stirs your heart, doesn't it? It does something, you see, when all these people come together and they sing and they have the same mind. There's something better, however, when God's people come together. I love being up here, and I love listening as we sing them with gusto, and we sing them passionately because we believe what they say. These are prayers for us. It means much to us. We may not sound terrific and great, although from up here you sound terrific and great, but you may not think personally you sound terrific and great, but all together, joined together, man, you should hear yourselves. It's fantastic. There's something about God's

people coming together, you see. They devoted themselves. They devoted themselves to prayer and to worship, to fellowship, to breaking of bread, to the apostles' teaching. And lastly, they devoted themselves, they gave constant attention to each other's well-being. They gave constant attention to each other's well-being. You'll notice what it says there in verse 44. Now all the believers were together and they had all things in common, and they sold their possessions and goods and divided them among all as anyone has need. To have everything in common was not an unusual practice for Jews, those who lived the Jewish life. Visitors visiting the annual feasts in Jerusalem often had their needs provided for them by their friends in Jerusalem. But more is implied in these words that Luke is writing. The Christians were thrown back upon themselves because a new economy was being established. It was no longer the Jews as God's chosen people, but the church that God was going to use to proclaim the everlasting gospel to the world. This is not Christian socialism, but likely it was an enlargement of the what was known as the common purse. You can read about that in John chapter 12 and verse 6. The disciples had a purse. You remember they shared from there to help the poor and the needy, where believers were not compelled to give to that common fund, but they did so from their newfound love for Jesus Christ. And this would have been very natural for a society built not on selfish interests, but on sympathy and on self-denial. And by the way, this was not indiscriminate giving that was practiced here, because later on Paul refers to those who weren't providing for their own families. He considered them to be worse than infidels. And he encouraged those members who had widows to care for to not charge the church with that responsibility. You can read that in 1 Timothy chapter 5, verses 8 and 16. And then to the Thessalonian believers, he declared that those who didn't work didn't eat. And that's in 1 Thessalonians 3, verse 10. Even still, though, friends, they happily embraced the principle of being their brother's keeper. And so here they are, those four principles. They devoted themselves or gave constant attention to the Word of God. They gave constant attention to fellowship. They gave constant attention to prayer and worship. They gave constant attention to each other's well-being. And what happened as a result, according to verse 47? And the Lord did what? Added to the church every 3 months when an evangelistic meeting took place. Daily. Daily. God brought people into the church. The believers, you see, didn't live in isolation from each other. When a person was baptized into the church, they weren't baptized into an empty space, into a vacuum. They were baptized, they were added to the church. A person can be no more a Christian and belong to a church than a soldier can be a soldier and not belong to an army. Or a bee, be a bee and not belong to a beehive. Or a salesman, be a salesman without a customer. The key idea here that we've been discussing is that the disciples and the believers, they stayed together. They stayed together, and it was very difficult for the predator to get to them as they stuck together. Why do some decide to go it alone? Why do some decide to go it alone? You know, some folk even replace worship, corporate worship, with just watching worship on TV. Now, we have live streaming here, and it's available to those who are not well or shut in and those that don't have a church near to them. We have this available ministry. But if you're in the shadow of a church, guess where you ought to be? You ought to be in the church. That was God's plan. That's not my plan. I'm not telling you that because I think it's just a great idea. It is a good idea. But it is God's plan. It's a divine plan. God knows what he's doing. A person decides they're going to get baptized. Well, I'll just live my own life. I'll do my own thing. And I'll pray and I'll study God's word. And that person is very much, verily, exposed to the predator, the enemy of souls. He will come after them, and many times he succeeds. Individuals will belong to a church, but for a time they'll say, you know what? Someone said something and I wasn't too happy with what they said, and so I'm just going to worship in my home. It's just going to be me, and it'll be just me and me, myself, and I suppose. But that's not God's plan. God's plan is for us to come together, to congregate, to worship, to be together as a church community. Now, you know, in a big church like this, sometimes it's easy to get lost. Sometimes people join a big church like this because they want to get lost. They don't want any responsibilities. They just don't want any accountability. They just want to come on Sabbath, slip out of their pew after the preacher's done, and then go and no one bother them.
And so that's why in a church like this, we encourage and we're promoting small group ministries. Richard Anger, our elder, is the leader of our small group ministries. And if you don't belong to a small group and you want to be a part of one, speak with Richard Anger. He'll try to connect you to one. If you want to start a small group in your home, start that small group in your home and invite your neighbors and friends and maybe other Adventist believers in that area to come and worship with you and come together and eat together, fellowship together, read God's word, pray and worship together. It will strengthen you. We've got to do that in a church this size. You don't know everybody. Those sitting in that far corner don't know those sitting in that far corner. And it's very likely that those sitting just over here may not know those sitting just down here. You cross each other on Sabbath morning, but you've got to connect. You've got to connect and fellowship and be together. Why do some people decide to go it alone? Well, often there is some wall. Often there is some distance, resistance that develops between people that are close to each other. To have friends, you must first be friendly. And if you're going to be friendly, you're going to end up being vulnerable. And you're going to end up opening yourself to be rejected and to be hurt. And some folk, however, are just overly sensitive. They take one little thing somebody says and they get all bent out of shape about it. Maybe a person's been wounded and maybe they were wounded for a cause. And so they distance themselves from the church community. Someone said something that penetrated their heart and it hurt. Maybe someone even said something they didn't mean to hurt somebody, but still it hurt. Maybe somebody intentionally backbit somebody, talked behind their back, and gave them a hard time. Maybe there's been misunderstanding. A person walks away because they've been misunderstood. Maybe careless words have been spoken to that individual. Maybe a person didn't get their own way. They wanted to do this and they wanted to do that, and it couldn't happen, and so forget you guys. I'm going it alone. Maybe a person is even hurting or struggling, and they don't want people to see them like they are. Maybe a person doesn't fellowship and associate with God's church because they do not want their consciences to be bothered. They do not want responsibility and they do not want accountability. But just as in the wild, because you know, when you watch those National Geographic documentaries, who do the predators go after? They go after the weak. They go after the vulnerable. They go after those that are alone. And just as in nature, when predators prey on the weak and the vulnerable, the devil also preys on the vulnerable. You are vulnerable if you are alone. You are vulnerable if you do not have Christian brothers and sisters to associate with and fellowship with. You are alone. Now, food and water are the basic needs for survival for sure. But you know, food and water cannot replace something that we really need to live. We aren't really satisfied if we aren't connecting with people. We are social creatures. We're made in the image of our Father. We're made in the image of God. And friends, there is relationship and there is community in the Godhead. The three are one. There is relationship. There is community in the Godhead. We were made for fellowship. We were made for friendship. We were made for companionship. In the 1960s and the 1970s, you may have heard of him, a fellow by the name of Harry Harlow. Harry Harlow was a luminary of psychodynamic psychology. And he was the first to delve deeply into the nature of the innate need for interrelationships. And he did that by studying monkeys. And it's a good thing he studied just monkeys, because what he put these monkeys through, any baby or any child would not have survived. He studied monkeys. What he did is he isolated certain baby monkeys. He isolated them for a period of time. And he introduced these isolated babies, or these baby monkeys, to his famous surrogate monkey mothers, who were made of bear wire or bear wire covered with cloth. So there were two surrogate mothers that the baby monkeys who were left alone for a while would be introduced to. A bear wire surrogate monkey mother, or a wired, covered surrogate monkey, a wire-covered monkey, mother monkey, you see. And so, and this would be covered with cloth. And so he found that when he brought those baby monkeys in, they clung to the cloth mothers, not the one with bare wire, but the cloth mothers, the ones that felt perhaps like their own fur, like their own hair, you see, on their skin. Ignoring the alternative, and the alternative was the bare wire mother, but the bare wire mother had food.
The bear wire mother had food, and these little isolated baby monkeys clung to the cloth mothers, ignoring the alternative other than to occasionally feed. The basic nature of the

0: The cloth surrogates, and they looked like little paint rollers, these surrogate mothers highlighted the strength of primates' innate drive for intimacy and physical contact. So, what exactly happens when a person is chronically alone? And we're not talking here about moments of isolation. Because if you're like me, you covet those moments where you can just be alone, you can reflect, you can pray, you can just spend time with God alone. There are moments like that, and those are moments of isolation. What we're talking about here is when a person is chronically alone, constantly alone. Harlow, he explored the outer limits of this question with his unfortunate little baby monkeys. He raised them in a partial see-through wire cage, or some of them in that partial see-through wire cage, others in total isolation, no visual or tactile cues of other life. And he did that for periods ranging from 3 to 12 months. Later, he would isolate them for years at a time. When they were finally introduced to non-isolated monkeys, all of them exhibited impaired ability to get along or even to interact with others when they were released. Often they would just rock back and forth in the corner of their cage. While the least isolated monkeys were able to recover to some extent through exposure to non-isolated monkeys, the most and longest isolated monkeys were permanently scarred. Their ability to forge social connections was, according to Harry Harlow, obliterated, and they exhibited all manner of disordered behavior. Some began to mutilate themselves. The females weren't very good mothers either, often being apathetic or even violent toward their offspring, lethally in some cases. Fortunately, Harlow's work wasn't replicated with human babies. However, modern studies of children raised with minimal human contact, and this was looked at over in the Eastern Bloc countries during communism, when they were orphaned, revealed continual effects of elevated cortisol, that's that stress hormone, levels, impulsivity, attention deficits, perceptual and motor skill deficits, and physical and cognitive developmental delays. Now, while we may know intuitively that isolation is bad for children, what about for adults? One might think that we are better able to cope on our own. Now, having little or no social contact can cause a variety of physical maladies. Did you know that it could cause, we're talking about chronic isolation, tuberculosis, complications during pregnancy, blood chemistry, a slower wound healing, obesity, impaired immune system response, and 2 to 4 times higher rates of mortality, both among people with pre-existing health conditions and healthy people. It may even promote cancer. In fact, social isolation poses a risk to health at least as great as smoking. Even the normal positive effects on the brain of physical exercise, for example, such as running, can be converted into a negative when that activity is performed solo. You know, you can actually run further if you're running with somebody. You actually enjoy it a whole lot more when you run with somebody. I remember a friend of mine in college would come into my room early in the morning, okay, time to get up, time to go for a run. And I was never a runner. I liked little sprints and dashes and long jump and high jump, and that was the type of thing I liked to do in athletics. But he liked to run. And I think it's pointless. Where are you going? You just run. Where are you going? You're just killing yourself when you're doing it at the same time, you see. So he kept coming into my room early, get up, time to go for a run. And so we'd go for a run, and we'd be out there running. And you know, it's amazing. I ran further than I ever thought I could run with this guy. And the interesting thing is he'd be talking the entire time. He'd be talking, he'd be running and talking. So, you know, Chris, hey, what's going on with this and that? He'd be talking, and I'd be, well, I don't know. I'm not sure. And I'd be puffing and puffing, but he'd be running, enjoying himself. But I ran further because I was running with someone else, and I figure that he was running further because I was running, or at least trying to run, with him. Psychological and behavioral problems for socially isolated adults includes higher rates of neuroticism, depression, alcoholism, sleep disruption, and accidents. Adults often compensate for inadequacy in some area of their lives by diverting energy to others. For example, if people lack maybe a romantic relationship, may pour their time into a career, while others who may find their career unfulfilling may view it merely as a job and instead devote themselves to their energies to weekend hobbies. But the basic need for the company of others, however, is never satisfied by anything else. It can never be satisfied by anything else. It is said that social connection is the mortar that binds the various dimensions of your life, psychological, physical, spiritual, and vocational, into a solid structure. What matters to you and me is the quality of the connections you have. And that's what this research discovered as well. The quality, what matters most is the quality of the connection you have. And this is where the church comes in. This is where the church comes in. One of Harlow's experiments involved deliberately frightening baby monkeys which had been isolated from their mothers since birth. And he had this noisy, loud, mechanical robot, and he put this in front of these baby monkeys, and they jumped. They jumped, guess which, into which surrogate monkey's mother's arms? The one with the cloth. They jumped right into the one with the cloth. What were the results? These babies that had been raised since birth in a cage with a food-bearing wire mother instinctively leapt to the cloth mother, the one that looked like and felt like them. What happened next was just as remarkable. They became calm, and then they were very quickly emboldened to threaten the scary robot. Not long after, they jumped into the arms of the surrogate mother, the cloth surrogate mother. What research shows is that the best types of relationships are with those who will support you in facing your fears, to expand your comfort zone a bit at a time, with the knowledge that you have a safe harbor to return to with them. They are here to hear you when you face a crisis, but they are not smothering or controlling, nor do they leave you feeling dependent on them for direction. Rather, they help you feel able to make your own wise decisions, pursue worthy God-given goals, and achieve them. And isn't, friend, this the one reason God created church? Isn't that the reason? We've been just discovering this in the last 30-some years. At least scientists have been confirming these things. But God has known it all along. That's why He created church. That's why He created church. That's why He created church. Hebrews chapter 10. I want to read this for you. Hebrews chapter 10, verse 24 and 25. Turn there with me, if you'd be so kind. Hebrews chapter 10, verses 24 and 25. Notice what the Apostle Paul, I believe it was Paul who wrote the book of Hebrews. Hebrews chapter 10, verses 24 and 25. He says, "And let us consider one another in order to stir up love and good works." Verse 25, "not forsaking the assembling of ourselves together, as is the manner of some, but exhorting one another, and so much the more as you see the day approaching." Friends, we need to consider, according to Paul's words, consider how we can learn to encourage one another in love and good works. That's the reason we come together. Instead of saying or doing things that will make it harder for a person to hold on, the Christian community should look for ways to make it easier for people, not provoking to anger, but provoking to love God more, provoking them to love His truth more, provoking people to love His work more, and to love other people more. He says, don't forsake, or in other words, don't neglect the assembling of yourselves. We come together for mutual encouragement. A church is a good means for steadiness and perseverance, where our hearts and our hands are mutually strengthened. It's okay to warn ourselves and one another of the sin and danger of backsliding, to put ourselves and our fellow Christians in mind of our duties, of our failures and of our failures and our failings, to watch over one another and to be jealous of ourselves and one another with a godly jealousy. This managed with the true gospel spirit is the best and most cordial friendship, according to Matthew Henry's commentary. I like how he put that. As trouble and adversity and difficulty increases, this coming together, according to Paul, proves to be of greater benefit. For well-rounded development, we need each other. For protection from the enemy, we need it as well. Proverbs chapter 18, verse 1 says, "A man who isolates himself seeks his own desires. He rages against all wise judgment." Friend, whatever the reason is for a person, whatever it is for the reason for a person to isolate themselves, for whatever reason, if you're like one of those seals there on that island, Seal Island, off the coast of South Africa, away from any protection, you're shark bait, always. Out there by yourself, Satan can get you to believe all kinds of lies, fall for all types of temptations, and do all kinds of things you thought you'd never do. For whatever reason, for the isolation, you've got to get back to the family. You've got to get back to church. You can't afford to be swimming out there by yourself. Don't give the enemy opportunity to strike. Friends, we've got to keep remembering God's plan. There is safety in numbers. Look, Jesus. Look at Jesus as a man. He surrounded himself with 12 disciples. And of those 12, there were three that he had a more intimate relationship with, a closer relationship with. If Jesus, the God of heaven and earth, the Son of God, came as a man, needed human companionship and encouragement, how much more do we need it? How much more do we need it? In closing, I want to just tell you a quick story about a lady by the name of Linda. She was a young woman who was traveling alone up the rutted and rugged highway from Alberta, up there in Alberta, Canada, up to the Yukon Territories, up there to, Whitehorse. And it was a 25-hour drive. Linda didn't know that you don't drive from Calgary, Alberta to Whitehorse, Yukon, alone in a rundown Honda Civic. So she set off where only four-wheel drives normally venture. The first evening, she found a room in the mountains near a summit, and she asked for a 5 a.m. wake-up call so she could get an early start. She couldn't understand why the clerk looked at her with a surprised look when she gave her request, and when she woke up early in the morning, she discovered that there was morning fog shrouding the mountaintops, and then she understood why. Not wanting to look foolish, she got up, and when she went to breakfast, two truck drivers invited Linda to join them since it was a small place, so she felt obligated. "Where are you headed?" one of the truck drivers said. She said, "I'm headed to Whitehorse." The truck driver asked, "In that Civic? There's no way. This pass is dangerous with weather like this." "Well, I'm determined," she said, was Linda's gutsy and yet uninformed response. "Then I guess," he said, "we're just going to have to hug you. We're just going to have to hug you," the trucker suggested. Now, Linda, she didn't know these fellas. They looked a little burly. She said, "There's no way on earth you're going to hug me. You're not going to touch me." He said, one of them chuckled. He said, no, "we're not going to hug you like that." He said, "We're going to put one truck in front of you and the other one in the rear. In that way, you'll get through the mountains." All that foggy morning, Linda followed the two red dots in front of her and had the reassurance of a big escort behind as they made their way safely through the mountains. Friends, in this world, we are in the fog. It's a dangerous passage that we travel here in this life. And you and I need to be hugged. With fellow Christians, we know the way and can lead us safely ahead of us, and with others behind us encouraging us along, you and I also can pass safely. That's God's plan. He wants us to stick together. He wants us to stay together. Friends, let's continue to run with the pack. What do you say?
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3: Are you a mom who needs a break? You've come to the right place. Join me and other moms weekly to hear biblical wisdom and our own journey as mothers. This is Moms on Break. You're joining Moms on Break again. So glad that you can be with us. And I have Rose Augsburger with me again today. Thank you, Rose, for being with us.
4: It's really a privilege. Thank you.
3: For us as well. And I'm excited about today because you're going to share more experiences about missions, specifically with young people that you have taken on mission trips. And so I think it's going to be a really inspiring time together. I don't want to talk much further. I'll let you get started.
4: Okay, sounds good. When I married my husband, he was already involved with an itinerant lifestyle, really. It's the Lord had opened up doors where he would go and share other places in different places in the world. And so I just really joined him in that. I had a background with going into homes and doing Bible studies already with people and was very involved with the church. And then when I married him, it was a natural thing to go with him on trips. And
3: amen. What a great opportunity.
4: A blessing. And so, yeah, you know, in the earlier session, I talked about how my dad said something about, Rose, someday you'll get your mission trip. And I feel like I was on service in different ways before I ever got married. But then as I married my husband, it's just often been almost like a regular mission trip going out in different places, especially in the first 6 years of marriage. We've been married so far for 10 years, but we were on the road a lot. I don't even know how many beds I slept in and different things because it was just a variety of things. But we had the privilege of going places like Mongolia and even like Hong Kong and over to Madagascar and Mauritius, some of these places that maybe I didn't even really know about, even into my adult life. But the world opened up to me even in a greater way. We talked about worldview in the last one, and I've seen and experienced things in a different way. But I've also recognized more of the needs in service, and my heart does respond to it. And it's interesting, though, because I've also gone to places that are well-developed countries, but there's huge needs because in many places they've taken their eyes off of Jesus for the most part, and there's a very secular mindset in places. And so you realize there's just needs come in different packages. And so missions is very broad. It can be really locally at home or abroad. It's a service. And I think of in the Bible, in Matthew chapter 5, starting with verse 14 and going through 16, it says, "You are the light of the world. A city that is set on a hill cannot be hidden, nor do they light a lamp and put it under a basket, but on a lampstand, and it gives light to all who are in the house. Let your light so shine before men that they may see your good works and glorify your Father in heaven." You know, when I was a little girl, a song that I heard and sang many times, and maybe many listeners have too, is the song, "This Little Light of Mine." And the children, they're singing it, and they're really into it, and they're saying, "I'm going to let it shine." And I've heard one little child, when we sang with her, I'm going to say about hiding under a bushel, no, a lot of times people will say, well, really short, no. She would be like, no, you know. And their hearts are really getting into this idea of letting their light shine all around the neighborhood, and let it shine till Jesus comes. And we need to give them opportunities to let their light shine. And
3: amen.
4: And so it may be as simple as taking some of your garden produce to another person and dropping it off, but taking your children with you and having them be a part of sharing from the garden or something. It can be that simple. But children are great missionaries. Their hearts are open. When I was a little girl and I was taking Bible studies, as I was going through, they shared with the idea about sharing your faith. And so I was living in Alaska, and we would take the city bus home, and we'd stop at the federal building. Well, one day I decided, well, I'll try to share my Bible study. You know, your heart is just so simple about that, and unreserved at times. I mean, maybe there was a little bit of reserve, but I wanted to do what
3: You're
4: Jesus
3: willing.
4: Wanted me to do. Yeah. And so while they're ripe for it, it's important to involve children.
3: Amen.
4: And
3: Rose, you and your husband have had several opportunities to involve young people on your mission trips.
4: Yeah, there's a place that we go in Honduras that it's ideal, really, in many ways, to take kids on an initial mission trip. And so one time, around the time my niece turned 13, I was thinking, maybe we should ask if she can go to Honduras with us. And I talked with him later, and he was thinking along the same lines. And so we asked, and

0: Everything worked out. My sister and her husband were very into missions. They had served in the Philippines, but they were in the States at that point, and they wanted their children involved in missions. And so they gave her the opportunity, and she took it, and she went down with us, and I think she had a really good time. But then it kind of started the ball rolling, and so some close friends we offered with their son. And in every situation, every story is different because it's like the Lord gives the kids a story for themselves. Even on
1: Oh,
0: the mission
1: wow.
0: trip, there's things that go differently for each of the kids. And we have found that it's really neat to offer to take these young people at times, and if their parents are open to it, because it's one thing for your parents to be in ministry or to do missions, or even for the whole family, which is a wonderful thing, but it's really neat for them to decide they want to go. This is their mission trip, and they really get on board with it. And so they also like not going, maybe even with all their siblings, because they have this opportunity just for them to do a mission project. And so we offered with a friend of mine. I meant to offer earlier, but then it was kind of last minute almost. We already had our tickets, and I had an opportunity to tell her we'd been on a way on a trip, and so I just on a Thursday evening, I was letting her know that there was a possibility, like if she wanted to send her son, I didn't know if she'd be open to it, and they had to get him on planes, all the same flights with us and everything by the following Sunday, not the coming Sunday, but the next Sunday. So just a little over a
1: Just
0: week
1: over a week.
0: away. And he basically was telling his parents to have faith and that it can come together. Kept watching the plane tickets, prices and everything. But by late Friday afternoon, before we were supposed to leave the following Sunday morning, they had lined everything up that he was on every flight. But I'll tell you, on Sunday morning when we were at the airport, they said something about that the flight was completely booked. So he made it in kind of by the skin of the teeth, so to say. But God wanted him
1: Miracle.
0: there, and he worked it all out. And so he was thrilled, and he had a wonderful time. Then when his brother went, there was another niece that went in between, but then when his brother went, he had to really he really encouraged his parents, because he kept being like trying to encourage them that they could, because at that point they were very financially committed about something else, and they'd already incurred other financial things around that time in addition. And so it was like, can we really do this, you know? And so we had been away in Canada, and we came back. We were flying back on a Monday, and I was calling the mom, and I was asking if it was going to work out for him to go, and the mom wasn't sure, but she was going to talk with the dad. And by the time we were driving back from Chicago, the mom, I believe, called us, and they were open to getting a plane ticket. I don't know if I called her either way, but it doesn't matter. They decided they were open to try and get a plane ticket. And so Monday night, they got a plane ticket. And by Wednesday morning, we were on the flight, and he was on all of the flights with us. And the Lord just opened that up. But I know for those young people, their faith grew through that experience. It wasn't even just going on the mission trip, but it was the experience of getting to, like, the process of even getting onto the first flight was a faith-building experience for them.
1: You mentioned that they really grew and matured too over
0: Yes,
1: the
0: yes.
1: experiences they had, and that you could trust, was it your nephew or somebody, that he could actually navigate some of this on his own,
0: Yeah, my nephew was
1: because
0: the last one we took more recently, and we were going to fly through Panama and to Honduras, but somehow I either missed it. We had flown that way before, but there was things with Spanish when we were entering Honduras, and I think that they must have just not worried about something with vaccines or whatever, with the yellow fever vaccine and stuff. And I had no clue, and so I routed us through Panama again, and ultimately that wound up being an issue. And my nephew and I, we had to read. My husband could go on actually because of his age. He was able to go on to Honduras, but Caleb and I had to go back to the States and get fresh tickets to enter Honduras. We spent about a week, and so we went about a week later. And yet, I really appreciated Caleb's attitude. That showed a lot of maturity, that when we were in Panama and he didn't know if he was going to get to complete the mission trip that we were hoping for.
1: The disappointment.
0: He was just like, I'm okay, you know? And that comes back to something that I know that his dad shares something similar to this, but my husband shares with the young people, attitude, gratitude, and flexibility.
1: Oh, I love
0: that. You have to really think about that, because you don't know what's going to happen, and you need to be able to go with things and not get all worked up about
1: that's,
0: it.
1: That's a great philosophy for mission trips, because things don't always go as planned. Like you experienced, you had to go back.
0: Yeah, we did.
1: And
0: we had to pray a lot. I did not know, will everything come together on the return? And even when we were in line in Panama waiting to hopefully check my husband in, which didn't end up happening at that point even, my aunt sent an email, and they were willing to help cover the cost of Caleb and I going back, trying again.
1: Wow.
0: And that way, just right rounding through the United States into Honduras. And it all worked out. I was telling Caleb at times, we need to pray. I mean, Caleb and I prayed so many times in regard to that trip. And he just saw the Lord work, and so his faith had to grow.
1: His faith.
0: Yeah, and his maturity. I've shared with you that I would be comfortable with Caleb even at when he was 14, and after that whole experience, I would have been comfortable putting him on a plane, you know, taking him to the airport and letting him go internationally as long as someone else was on the other end to pick him up.
1: Wow. Yeah, you had a lot of experience going in and out of the airports.
0: And you know, and a niece of mine that she did go, the younger niece, she went with us on a trip, had a wonderful time. And then now she, in her latter part of academy, she was able to do what was a mission track. And now she's gone with the mission organization to the Philippines. She just went I think last Sunday she
1: That's
0: was
1: beautiful.
0: Flying to the Philippines, and she may spend a year or two there. And so she has a lot of direction for mission. I think she'd like to do long-term missions.
1: And so, I think that wouldn't have come about in her mind except that they take these trips when they're younger.
0: And the parents, too.
1: The
0: parent mindset, yeah.
1: Well, sure, and the family's mindset, unless they give them these opportunities.
0: Yeah.
1: And then it's the Lord can really direct their life in a direction they didn't know before.
0: Yeah, and I'm not going to say it just the way my husband says it, because I can't think of the words, but, you know, there was an organization that used to meet and call young people, like, to go to serve. But when they made the call, I don't remember if they had the parents stand first or the young people that they were calling, but basically the concept is, are you willing to send your child even though you don't know what will happen? And so they would have the parents stand, I think. I want to say the parents maybe stood first and then the kids. And so, you know, parents, you have to be willing to let your child go even if they're willing, you know. Their willingness and your willingness.
1: Sure. Amen. Well, this has been inspiring to hear this, the way that's impacted so many young people. And I hope that it will inspire those listening to think more seriously about mission trips for your kids and friends.
0: Yeah.
1: Thank you for joining us on Moms on Break.
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3: If we could go back in time to the Ice Age, we'd see some fascinating animals. Along with the popular woolly mammoth and saber-toothed tiger, many other creatures roamed the earth. What were they like?
4: These animals include the woolly rhinoceros, cave lion, and wolf, and fox, badger, and ferret.
3: This is Science, Scripture, and Salvation, a Creation Radio Journal. I'm Chris O'Brien with the Institute for Creation Research. Fossilized and frozen remains of animals that died during the Ice Age can be found throughout the Northern Hemisphere. From Siberia to Central America, a unique array of animals inhabited the land, and their stories unfold from the ice, rocks, and hills in which they are found. Let's warm up to these creatures during the next 15 minutes as we learn about some remarkable animals of the Ice Age. Of all the animals of the Ice Age, one of the best known is the woolly mammoth. However, another elephant kind called a mastodon also lived during this era. Michael Ord, author of the book Frozen in Time, tells of the differences between these two magnificent animals.
4: There's several types of mammoths. There's the woolly mammoth, which is known for its long hair, up to 1 meter long for its outer hairs. And it was rather small compared to elephants, maybe 11 feet tall. And it had a hump on its head and a hump on its shoulder, and its back sloped down pretty good. Then we had the Columbian mammoth, which lived generally further south. There was overlap in the range, but Columbian mammoth lived further south in the United States. And it was a big mammoth, maybe 12 to 14 feet high, less hair, but generally the shape of a mammoth. The mastodon, on the other hand, it was kind of like a big elephant, and its tusks were different, and its back didn't slope down like a mammoth. It didn't have those humps. And it lived mainly in the eastern United States, eastern half of the United States, while the woolly mammoth lived mainly in the western half of the United States. But there was overlap, and in there, not only in the ranges in the middle, but also you had mammoths on the east coast, and you had mastodons on the west coast.
3: So, mammoths and mastodons were not only cold climate creatures, but lived in other environments as well. But what about the woolly mammoth's long hair? Doesn't this indicate that he was an inhabitant of a frigid world? ICR geologist Dr. Andrew Snelling.
5: One myth we need to explode is the idea that a woolly mammoth had wool to keep him warm, and he only lived in cold climates. In fact, fossils of mammoths have been found in Egypt. So they had a wide distribution, Egypt and Mexico, though. They weren't just a cold climate animal.
3: And contrary to popular belief, the mammoths that did live in cold regions didn't live on ice sheets, and neither did their friends. Michael Ord explains.
4: With the woolly mammoth, you had a wide assortment of other animals. In fact, you find this all across the northern hemisphere at mid and high latitudes, except where it was glaciated. You find this similar fauna. It's called the mammoth steppe fauna. They use the word steppe, S-T-E-P-P-E, because it was a grassland area, and the steppe climate is a grassland climate that favors the growing of grass.
3: Furthermore, the animals in this environment were diverse and plentiful.
4: So these animals include, besides the woolly mammoth, horses and bisons were a considerable number. Then you had the woolly rhinoceros. And then you had the saga antelope, you find elk, and you find reindeer, and you find muskox, and you find various types of sheep, doll sheep, and this sort of sheep. You find carnivores like cave lion and wolf and fox, and you find some small animals that like to burrow, and these animals generally don't like to burrow in permafrost, so it kind of gets you an indication that likely wasn't any permafrost, and these include the badger and the ferret, and then there's beaver fossils. So it was a wide variety of animals, and some paleoecologists, and I'm thinking of Dale Guthrie of the University of Alaska in Fairbanks, says that there were so many animals in the lowlands of Siberia, Alaska, and Yukon that were not glaciated, so many that was compared to the Serengeti in Africa. So it was quite a large number of animals, in the millions for woolly mammoths, and a huge variety of other animals.
3: Although many types of animals that lived during the Ice Age can still be found throughout the world today, certain animals went extinct in one place, but survived in other locations.
4: In North America, about 70% of large animals over 100 kilograms, or that's 220 pounds, went extinct at the end of the Ice Age. And that included in North America the horse and the camel. The horse was introduced by Europeans later on, but the horse was here during the Ice Age as well as the camel, and they went extinct at the end of the Ice Age. So it's a real mystery. In Europe, I think it was about 70% went extinct. And even Australia, 90% went extinct. Now, some of these went extinct totally over the earth, but like I was saying, some of them went extinct just on certain continents, like the horse in North America went extinct, but it didn't in Europe.
3: The high extinction rate of animals in certain areas of the world presents a problem for the evolutionary view of the Ice Age.
4: They believe in multiple ice ages, up to 30 in the last 2.5 million years, but hardly any animals went extinct after these ice ages. It was only after the so-called last ice age that the huge numbers went extinct. To me, that's evidence there's really only one ice age. But the main problem is that the ice was melting. It was warming up, supposedly, in their view, and therefore more territory. Why would any animals go extinct? So that's a mystery there. And I think, the main problem is they got the wrong hypothesis, and there's no solution to it so far.
3: Meanwhile, creationists believe that the Ice Age was a one-time event caused by Noah's flood. Dr. Snelling.
5: And so, quite clearly, it occurred after the flood, when the oceans were warmer after the flood because of all the heat released during the flood. That meant warmer oceans, more evaporation, more rain, more snow. As the evaporation of the water moved towards the poles, it froze and dropped as snow, and you end up having summers without the snow melting. And so you very quickly built up the ice layers in a matter of a few hundred years after the flood.
3: But what happened to the animals of the Ice Age? How did they perish? Michael Ord says most animals living in the colder regions died because of extreme weather conditions. However, it's believed that a few poor creatures found in a general standing position were buried alive in wind-blown silt.
4: Here's a scenario for extreme cases, which are actually in the very small minority of the cases, is that you have a woolly mammoth caught out there and the wind picks up, and the dust starts blowing, he turns his back to it. Well, he's going to act like a snow fence, and snow piles up around a snow fence. And so the dust is going to pile up around him, and breathing all that dust is going to suffocate him. And since the dust is flowing, when it packs in, it's like packed snow. It's hard, fairly hard and dense, and so it's hard to maneuver in it, and he's going to end up in a general standing position in the dust, and eventually dust storms are going to totally cover these up fairly fast, so they preserve them in the permafrost.
3: As mentioned earlier, not all creatures alive during the Ice Age lived in cold climates. As a matter of fact, a menagerie of animals lived in the southern United States, in places such as Florida. ICR biologist Dr. Gary Parker runs the Creation Adventures Museum in Arcadia, Florida.
6: A lot of people would find it strange indeed that Florida and Ice Age in the same sentence. In fact, it looks like Florida may have even been warmer during the peak of the Ice Age than it is now, if you can believe that. But what we're talking about is the animals that moved away from the ice sheets and the storms and the blizzards and snow and so on up in the north and moved down into the area of Florida. So come to think of it, I guess some of the Ice Age mammals were among the first snowbirds to move to Florida for the winter.
3: So, during the Ice Age, the Sunshine State was the dwelling place of many different creatures.
6: We find mammoths and mastodons, and we find camels and llamas and rhinos, and find deer and various kinds of horses, some giraffes on occasion. All of these land animals mixed in with whales and dolphins and walruses and manatees and dugongs, and we've even got an animal bigger than T-Rex, the giant ground sloth.
3: Some of the inhabitants of the Ice Age era were colossal in comparison with today's animal, ground sloth, which Dr. Parker just mentioned.
6: This was not a tree-swinging sloth, but walked upright, had huge claw. There's one excavated from a shell pit west of Tampa Bay that had a claw 3 feet long. The good news is that claw was used as a giant leaf rake. We can tell by the coprolite, the petrified droppings left behind, that it was just vegetarian. But that animal was bigger, heavier than T-Rex.
3: Then there was the glyptodont that nobody in today's world would have wanted to share the road with.
6: Well, the glyptodont had armor plating. It was kind of like a giant armadillo. But, of course, the plates were much thicker and bigger. Individual pieces of armor plating, or scutes, sometimes look like fossilized flowers, or they have other really interesting geometric shapes. But these animals were as big as an SUV. Okay, nowadays you come to Florida, you see armadillos run over by cars. Back in the bad old days, the armadillos could run over the cars. Today it's the cars that run over the armadillos. And so we get a lot of this giants on the earth in those days.
3: But alas, these giants are no longer with us. And animals such as giraffes, rhinos, and llamas, which were here before the Ice Age, are not naturally found in North America anymore. So what caused the demise of these creatures?

0: creatures. One danger to wildlife was human hunters. Another thing that threatened Ice Age animals in Florida was the same thing that destroyed those in the north, the weather. Dr. Parker says although animals living in the south escaped the extreme cold of the north, they were still defenseless against the super hurricanes that occurred during that era.
1: You can imagine, you know, a big hurricane, out at sea. Well, the eye of the hurricane is this area of calm. And so, you know, animals would tend to swim into those areas, whales and dolphins and manatees and sharks and walruses and things like that, rather than face the choppy, turbulent waters around the edge. And as that hurricane approached Florida, notice it's as wide as Florida to start with, and this hill of water could be many feet high, and it gets higher as it approaches the shore, and the waves begin to pile up like a giant tsunami and dump this colossal wave containing, you know, whales and dolphins and manatees and walruses and all this right on top of some really startled mammoths and mastodons and other elephants and giraffes and rhinos and horses and camels and bison. And they all get rolled together in shell deposits. And so in Florida, a lot of these Ice Age mammals are preserved in shell pits.
0: Dr. Snelling says the sudden demise of Ice Age creatures in both the frozen north and the balmy south should remind us of Christ's promise in the Bible of his imminent return.
2: The Bible warns that when God comes in judgment the next time, that's what it's going to be like. It's when we least expect it, and suddenly. So the message here is that everyone needs to make sure that they have got right with their Creator. In other words, that they have recognized him and accepted his offer of salvation through Jesus Christ. Just as Noah was provided with an ark to survive through the flood, God has provided the ark, the Lord Jesus Christ, as our means of salvation to get us past this judgment period. And so it's a warning to everyone that God will judge and we need to get our lives right with him.
0: As our program comes to a close, we hope that you've been encouraged. It's our desire at ICR to show that the Bible can be trusted, both historically and scientifically, and to give facts that will build your faith. As Christians, we need to understand the scientific basis for our beliefs. We pray that this program will aid you in your discovery of science and the Bible.
3: How old is the Earth? When did dinosaurs really live? How many ice ages were there? Can the whole Bible be trusted? What if science and faith revealed the same truth? Unlocking the Mysteries of Genesis, a 12-part DVD series from the Institute for Creation Research, answers the toughest questions of faith and science by showing how empirical scientific evidence supports a biblical worldview. 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Every set comes with a viewer guide filled with key points and challenging discussion questions, perfect for church series and small groups, families, and homeschool. 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
4: Psalm 125. They that trust in the Lord shall be as Mount Zion, which cannot be removed, but abideth forever. As the mountains are round about Jerusalem, so the Lord is round about his people, from henceforth even forever. For the rod of the wicked shall not rest upon the lot of the righteous, lest the righteous put forth their hands unto iniquity. Do good, O Lord, unto those that be good, and to them that are upright in their hearts. As for such as turn aside unto their crooked ways, the Lord shall lead them forth with the workers of iniquity, but peace shall be upon Israel.
5: Blessed are the poor in spirit, for theirs is the kingdom of heaven. Blessed are they that mourn, for they shall be comforted. Blessed are the meek, for they shall inherit the earth. Blessed are they which do hunger and thirst after righteousness, for they shall be filled. Blessed are the merciful, for they shall obtain mercy. Blessed are the pure in heart, for they shall see God. Blessed are the peacemakers, for they shall be called the children of God. Blessed are they which are persecuted for righteousness' sake, for theirs is the kingdom of heaven. Blessed are ye when men shall revile you and persecuted for righteousness' sake, for theirs is the kingdom of heaven.

0: Now here's what I mean. In Acts 2, Peter had preached to a Jewish audience, beginning with Christ crucified. People listened. Many believed. Then in Acts 17, Paul preached to a pagan audience. He couldn't start with Christ. He had to start with God as the creator. You see, the Jewish audience already believed the Bible and knew who God was. They had the foundation to understand the message of Christ. But Paul's pagan audience didn't believe the Bible or know the one true God. They didn't have the foundation for the gospel. He had to lay that first before presenting the gospel.
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3: We dealt with the subject or the thought that Jesus expressed when he said, "As the Father hath loved me, so have I loved you." And we emphasized the thought that God loved Jesus Christ sufficiently to make him his personal representative, his emissary to the entire universe, to reveal his character and to reveal what love really is. The total responsibility rested upon Jesus. Either God succeeded or failed by the work that Jesus was to do in his behalf. When we use the word God, we speak of the triune God. Now then, Jesus says, "So have I loved you." And we carried this on through then, that as Jesus represented God to a universe, so Jesus will be represented to our fellow man in this world by us. And Jesus loves you and me. We are just sinful, weak and frail, discouraged and disappointing as we are in all of our frailties and problems, he still has chosen us to represent him to our fellow man, and he has given us the way and told us exactly how to do it. Now you remember Jesus said that he was sent of the Father not to do his own will, but he said, "As the Father has sent me, so I send you." Now, he said, "Of myself, I can do nothing, absolutely nothing." So God was in Christ, and the Bible says God was in Christ reconciling the world to himself. So Jesus is in this world recognizing he must use human beings, and so he is in this world through his chosen vessels. He said, "You have not chosen me, but I have chosen you." And he has ordained us to be his representatives

as the Godhead chose Jesus to be their representative to the universe, so God, Jesus has chosen us to be his representative. And when you think of this, it's all because of love. Now, if you actually were going to select a person to represent you to the point where he could use your name to do anything, that's a fearful responsibility. And yet this is exactly what God did with Christ and what Christ does with us. He says, if you ask anything in my name, I will do it. You know, I've thought of that so many, many times, because that's sort of like an ambassador going to a foreign land and using the authority that they actually have in the name of the United States of America, or in the name of the President of the United States of America, to conduct business, to be their representative, personal representative there. They use the name of the President. Now, we use the name of the Lord Jesus. Verse 9, Jesus here said, as the Father hath loved me, so have I loved you. Continue ye in my love. And Jesus said, if ye keep my commandments, ye shall abide in my love, even as I have kept my Father's commandments and abide in his love. These things have I spoken unto you, that my joy might remain in you, and that your joy might be full. This is my commandment, that you love one another as I have loved you. Jesus is talking here, first of all, if ye keep my commandments, ye shall abide in my love. If ye keep my commandments. And then, jumping down to verse 12, he said, this is my commandment. If ye keep my commandments, this is my commandment. Now, isn't this exactly the chain of command? God through Christ, Christ through us. And love was to be revealed, because the great challenge of Satan was, God is not love. He's a despot. He's a phony. He really doesn't really love you. He just says he does. So Christ was to reveal that love. Jesus loved the world, and he came and gave himself. But that love was revealed on Calvary. But Calvary is a long time ago. And so there must be representatives to reflect that love in the same and to the same degree. And so we jump right on down. In verse 13, Jesus adds, to this particular thought, greater love hath no man than this, than a man lay down his life for his friends. Now, I hope that we can get into this just a little bit, because so many times we think of this term, and we think of it as giving our physical life, that a man is demonstrating the greatest of love by giving his physical life for someone else. And I would like to propose to you tonight that this is not what this verse of Scripture is referring to. You see, it's a very easy thing for a person to give their physical life and be proud while doing it. It's not a difficult thing, and many a man has, when his family has been in great danger, stepped up and taken the death blow. And many a woman has, when her children were endangered. Now, is this what Jesus is talking about? No, not at all. Not at all. It's an easy thing for a person to go to their death and actually feel proud that they did such a deed, and this is not what God is talking about. Jesus didn't do this sort of thing in any sense of the word. I would like to, while we're thinking of this, refer you to the fact that in verse 13 here, where Jesus says, greater love hath no man than this, than a man lay down his life for his friends, the term life here, the word life, is in the Greek, psuche. The psuche life is the animal life. Zoe is the active life. Both of them, of course, have breath connected with them, and we use this in defining life, but the particular characteristics of each are entirely different. One is the animal life, or the natural life. The other is the
physical life or the active life. And it's an interesting thing that if you turn with me by way of comparison to Matthew 10, the same word psuche is used. Matthew 10 began with verse 38. Notice what Jesus says. And he said, "He that taketh not his cross and followeth after me is not worthy of me. He that findeth his life shall lose it, and he that loseth his life for my sake shall find it." It's interesting that this word here is psuche. It's the animal life. He that actually dies to self, and it's connected in this situation with what? He that taketh not his cross and what? You see, it's always true that when Jesus referred to the cross, he referred to it as whose cross? Ours, not his. If any man will come after me, let him take up my cross? No, his cross, and come and follow me. What is the cross that man should actually bear? What was the cross? What is the cross that we must bear? Death to self. What was the cross that Jesus bore? Dying to self. Exactly the same thing. We read it was the most difficult thing for Jesus to do, to keep his glory what? Veiled. To keep his glory veiled. It was as difficult for him to live in the plane of humanity, as difficult as it is for us to live in the plane of divinity, you see. Now we can begin to see what actually we're talking about. Now turn with me to the 16th chapter of Matthew. There in verse 24 this time of Matthew 16. Then said Jesus, now remember this is Matthew recording it, the same. Jesus had something really important, for he gives us twice. Matthew 16. Then said Jesus unto his disciples, the verse 24, "If any man will come after me, let him deny himself and take up his cross and follow me." Strange, isn't it, that he repeated this thing twice in the same gospel. It's recorded, of course, in Mark and Luke 2. One of the most important truths that Jesus ever spoke, and he repeats it over and over. Now, if any man will come after me, let him deny himself and take up his cross and follow me, for whosoever will save his life. His psuche. What is that? Animal life. What's the animal life? The natural life. This is the natural life in which we are born. We're born with this animal nature. And what has to happen to it? Except a corn of wheat fall into the ground and die, it abideth alone. That natural self has to die. That's why Paul says we are new creatures. When a man is born again, when death really occurs, we are born again, we are new creatures from the soles of our feet to the top of our head. And that doesn't mean that the old man might not show up now and then, because the devil knows exactly what the animal nature is all about, and he brings it around. And though you have been born again, you have found out that the old nature, the devil likes to bring back, and he creates circumstances and situations to cause that old nature to just simply flourish now and then. And we find ourselves yielding. Now Jesus here, "For whosoever will save his psuche," this is the same word here John uses in John 15, you see. The same identical word. "Whosoever will save his animal nature shall lose this natural man." He will lose it completely. In other words, he's going to lose life entirely. "But whosoever will lose this psuche and be born again for my sake shall find it." That's the new birth. That's discovering Jesus Christ and allowing oneself to surrender wholly and completely to the Lord Jesus Christ. Now, we get back to John 15 here. We go back to verse 10, and John says, "If any man keep my commandments, he shall abide in my love."
immediately we say, well, what mean by saying, if you keep my commandments? We think immediately, thou shalt have no other gods before me. And we go through the systematic theology of going through the Ten Commandments. Is this what he's talking about? This is part of it. But that's not what Jesus was talking about. For Jesus clarified himself in verse 12 when he said, this is my commandment, that ye love one another. So actually, if we abide and dwell in the love of Christ, we are really then talking about that which Jesus wants us to reflect to our fellow men. Because he says, ye shall abide in my love. Love is the central theme of what Christ is talking about, and so he places this word love in the most endearing of terms in verse 13 and onward, verse 13, 14, and 15, when he translates it into friends. It comes from the same word philos or phileo, which is love, and here philos, which is translated friends, comes from the same root, meaning love or to love. We speak today of loved ones. Whom do we speak of? Relatives, largely, don't you? When you say, my loved ones are at home, who are you talking about? You're just not talking about some odd friends that have come in. You're talking about your own relatives, generally. Now, we become sons and daughters or relatives of God through the process of adoption, by being joined into the vine that we've been talking about, that actually Jesus here was really talking to the Jews about in these few hours of time between the supper and the Garden of Gethsemane experience, probably not more than 2 hours' time. And here he was crowding all this information in there, and he was talking about the vine and the branches, the abiding, and all that, the fruit bearing and all that. And he said, if you do these things, abide in my love, you will be my friends. This is what it's going to result in. This is the kind of a thing. Now, the fruit of abiding is first of all what? Love, joy, peace, long-suffering, gentleness. You see, the fruits of the Spirit. Fruit of the Spirit in Galatians 5. This is what we're talking about. This is what Jesus was talking about here. Now, he said, these things have I spoken unto you, that my joy might remain in you, and that your joy might be full. Strange, isn't it? When God gives to human beings the recipe for joy and happiness, that we seek for it everywhere except by following the recipe. We try and concoct happiness by producing things, by putting together materialism, by developing a friendship, a circle that's wide. We try to do it in our own way. And yet the Lord says that if you follow the recipe, the guidebook, you will have joy, and your joy will be full. Your joy will be full. Complete. We turn to John 16 for just an added thought on this, and began reading with verse 21. And it says, and a woman, when she is in travail, hath sorrow, because her hour is come. But as soon as she is delivered of the child, she remembereth no more the anguish for joy that a man is born into the world. Now that's kind of an interesting statement, and when you began to think of it physically, you can understand, but this is somewhat the illustration of what we're talking about here, this new birth experience. The old man must die, and a new one be born. Now Jesus said, ye now therefore have sorrow, but I will see you again, and your heart may rejoice, and your joy no man taketh from you. What is it that actually keeps the individual from losing the joy of Christ in his life? By abiding, you see. Abiding in him, in the vine. This is the only thing that can keep joy there. In this world,
we will have tribulation, and cut off from the vine, you're going to be right in the world. Now, doesn't mean that in the vine, we're still not going to be in the physical world. We're going to be in the world, but not of the world. In other words, we do not live by the world. We may live in the world. And we must live in the world because that's the only place that we're capable of living at the present time. But we do not live of the world. And Jesus said that if actually we are a newborn person, we have his joy while we are living in this world. And no man under any circumstances can take that joy from us. Now how then is it that we so often lose that joy? It isn't that anyone takes it from us, is it? Now go right back to chapter 16 and follow through from verse 22. And ye now therefore have sorrow, but I will see you again, and your heart may rejoice, and your joy no man taketh from you. And in that day you shall ask me nothing. Verily, verily, I say unto you, whatsoever you shall ask the Father in my name, he will give it you. Jesus said, hitherto have ye asked nothing. What does the word hitherto mean? How would we really put this together? Why did Jesus say up to this? Now remember, this is also right in the same 2 hours time. Chapter 15, 16, and 17 were all given in this 2 hours time, approximately 2 hours time, from the time that they left the upper room, the supper table, until they crossed the brook Kidron and went into the Garden of Gethsemane. And right in there, Jesus said, up to this time, you've asked nothing in my name. Why did he say it? And what did he mean? Now you see, if you go back to chapter 15 again, it says in verse 16, you have not chosen me, but I have chosen you and ordained you that you should go and bring forth fruit, that your fruit should remain, that, in order that, you see, whatsoever ye shall ask of the Father in my name, he, what does it say? He may give it you. Why is the word may put in there? It's conditional. It's conditional. In other words, there's only one way that God can do that which he would like to do. What is that way? It is actually meeting the conditions. God can only answer prayer when the conditions to that prayer are in harmony with his pre-requirements. There's no other way. There's no other way. God can only answer prayer and will only answer prayer when actually the conditions are met. Now, what are the conditions? What are the conditions for this? Abiding? Yes, that's it. Well, let me just take you a little farther, because in these two verses of Scripture, and we put them together, the 16th verse of chapter 15 and the 23rd verse of chapter 16, and in that day ye shall ask me nothing. Verily, verily, I say unto you, whatsoever ye shall ask the Father in my name, he will give it you. Hitherto have ye asked nothing in my name. Ask, and ye shall receive, that your joy may be full. What a glorious promise. And it looks like a totally blanket promise that includes everything and anything without any reservations. Let me read to you from Desire of Ages on page 668. But to pray in Christ's name means much. But to pray in Christ's name means much. Now remember, up to this time Jesus said, you have not asked in my name. I wonder how many times we have asked in the name of Jesus. I wonder if we have ever asked in the name of Jesus. To pray in the name of Christ means much. It means, and this is clear, it means that we are to accept his character. We are to accept his character. What's that? That's love. That is what we call sanctification, isn't it? The impartation of the character of Christ, that's what God wants to do. It follows justification when we accept the Lord Jesus Christ and he credits to us his character. That doesn't end the picture. The crediting is there to your account, the character of Jesus, but to accept that individually is the work of sanctification. That is the work of a lifetime, but it is a continuing thing, constantly accepting and receiving. Now, to pray in Christ's name means much. It means that we are to accept his character
manifest his spirit, but it gets absolutely so binding upon us that we simply

0: must realize and understand why Jesus said this. It means that we are to accept his character, manifest his spirit, and work his works. Now, what was his work? Reflecting what? Reflecting the love of God. Your work and mine is to reflect the love of Jesus, you say. That's why he said, this is my commandment that you what? Love one another. It all comes right back to this one thing. And if we do this, then we are abiding, because it's utterly impossible to have this love reflected unless it comes from who? From Jesus himself. And Jesus said, I am the vine, you are the branches, and the branches bear fruit of what? Of itself. It has to receive this love from the vine if it's going to reflect love. You can't manufacture it. It's utterly impossible. There's no way that you can produce that which is genuine except by receiving the genuine from the stock. It just can't be done. Now, it says, but to pray in Christ's name means much. It means that we are to accept his character, manifest his spirit, and work his works. The Savior's promise is given on condition. If ye love me, keep my commandments. You see, this is all a part of the whole plan. You see, the matter of surrender to the Lord Jesus Christ is a process that is just as simple as the matter of accepting him. We accept him because we recognize that we have a need. When we recognize that we have a need, we simply respond to that need and say, Lord, come in. I accept you. If I am praying honestly and willing to surrender and accept his character and live his life and do his work. That's what it means to pray in the name of Jesus. Now, why then did Jesus say to the disciples they had not actually, up to that time, prayed in his name? They didn't ask anything in his name. The real thing was that the disciples had never felt their need, we're told. They had never felt their need. The only thing that they had felt at all was comfortable when they were in his presence, and uncomfortable when they weren't in his presence. And they had a need of his physical presence, but they had no need of his indwelling in their heart. They didn't know that they needed this at all. They didn't know anything about it. They didn't know anything about the new birth experience any more than Nicodemus knew about the new birth experience, you see. The disciples just didn't know. They'd been with him a long while, but they didn't understand. Now, I wonder, is this too much different than what we are today? Many of us have been members of the church for a long time and have never actually known the real need in our lives. The real need of a newborn experience, the death of this animal nature. This animal nature that absolutely must die. That's why Jesus said, ye have not chosen me, but I have chosen you and ordained you, that you should go and bring forth fruit, and that your fruit should remain. The only way that fruit remains is if the branch abides in the vine. Because the fruit is a continuously growing situation. It isn't produced once, but it's produced every moment of every day. On a continuing basis, you don't go back to the same tree and expect to get a different kind of fruit every time you go. The fruit is growing there, and it may be in different stages, but it's growing there in one degree or another constantly. And it says, whatsoever ye ask of the Father in my name, he may give it you. What a wonderful thing it would be if some way or other our eyes could really be opened up to realize what it really means to abide in the Lord Jesus Christ and to really understand the blessings that come to us from thus abiding. In this little book, Meade McGuire's The Life of Victory, the last chapter that he closes that little book with, Abiding in Christ, he uses this thought. He says, there are four great incentives to the believer to seek this experience of abiding in Christ. Four great incentives. Four great objectives, you say, that are incentives in themselves. Number one, he says in 1 John 3:6, whosoever abideth in him sinneth not. It's only when we cease abiding that it's possible for the Christian to sin. It's impossible for an abiding Christian to commit sin. It's only possible to sin when we cease abiding. Now that's a tremendously great advantage for abiding, isn't it? That's a tremendous incentive. Number two, he that abideth in me and I in him, the same bringeth forth much fruit. The fruit, obviously, that we have been studying about is the fruit of the Spirit, the character of Jesus Christ. The character of Jesus Christ is reproduced in us as God's character was reproduced in Jesus. That can come only when the flow is there full and free. But if we cease abiding, then the flow stops. The character then is marred. Number three, if ye abide in me, and my words abide in you, ye shall ask what ye will, and it shall be done unto you. John 15:7. That's a tremendous incentive. Now we have capitalized on this and read here what it is to abide, for actually if we abide, we accept his character. That's what you naturally get, because the branch that abides in the vine is going to be like what? The vine. It's got to be like the vine. If the vine is a grapevine, you're not going to have peaches on the branch.
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5: This is John MacArthur with more Portraits of Grace. Have you ever wondered what true spiritual fruit is? Well, the New Testament says it encompasses many righteous activities. The Apostle Paul says winning souls to Christ is spiritual fruit. He refers to money given in the support of ministry as fruit. The writer of Hebrews says fruit is praise, and the act of prayer is also designed as spiritual fruit. Behind each of these righteous actions is a right attitude, and that's the fruit of the Spirit in Galatians: love, joy, peace, patience, kindness, goodness, faithfulness, gentleness, self-control. If you have the godly attitude, that's the godly attitude fruit, you'll produce the action fruit. True spiritual attitudes produce godly fruit. And when you do that, you'll be a beacon of God's saving grace and a true portrait of that grace.
6: In the year 1831, biologist Charles Darwin made a fateful journey on the HMS Beagle.

0: On that journey, Darwin formulated the controversial theory of evolution, which has impacted society down to this day.
1: Our goal is to punch holes in that theory, so I'd like to welcome you to
2: Sink the Beagle.
3: Fire one, Captain.
4: Hey, what a shot, Stan. I like when you're at the controls of that torpedo tube.
5: Well, we'd like to see the good ship HMS Beagle go bye-bye.
4: Go glub, glub, glub, glub, glub, glub. Actually, it's not the Beagle, it's the theory. We like the Beagle theory people that propose the Beagle theory.
5: Mm-hmm.
4: They're nice people. They're misguided, maybe, but they're nice people.
5: Well,
4: no ad hominem.
5: Like us.
4: Like us, yes.
5: And I am Stan Hudson.
4: And I'm John Krolinski, welcoming you to another fun-filled Sink the Beagle, where we take a lighthearted look at the serious issues of evolution and creation. And we, of course, lay it out on the table. We're creationists, folks. We believe in the Bible, and we believe in its account that we were made with a purpose.
5: And we believe science supports that view. Today we're going to just present some wonderful science. For instance, what makes the sun rise every morning, John?
4: Could it be the helium?
5: Oh, man, I tell you.
4: Okay. Well, here's a question for you, Stan.
5: Okay.
4: A question for you, since we're asking questions here. Stump the Sink the Beagle person. That's not always a hard thing to do, but anyway. Okay, what element was discovered on the sun before it was discovered on the Earth? What element in
5: what
4: nature?
5: What element was discovered on the sun? My goodness, think about the difficulty of having to do a hike up on the sun and find it. I give up.
4: Helium.
5: Helium, of course. Named after the Greek sun god Helios. Okay.
4: Which was first discovered on the sun. Helium is a conundrum.
5: A conundrum?
4: No. Conundrum is a hard thing.
5: A hard
4: thing for evolutionists because helium should be around a whole lot more than it really is.
5: Well, now you're going to have to explain that. What do you mean? We don't have enough helium?
4: We just do not have enough helium for the supposed age of the Earth that is given by traditional science.
5: Okay, now if that's the case, then that means that what? I mean, helium is produced how?
4: Well, the main source of helium on this Earth comes from radioactive decay of rocks.
5: Okay. As a byproduct
4: of radioactive decay. Matter of fact, most of the atoms that are decay, a lot of them are helium atoms that decay from the rocks and escapes into the atmosphere.
5: Mm-hmm.
4: And it cannot leave the atmosphere.
5: Well, it's light, though. Can it kind of float off into space?
4: It does float off to a degree, and it does rise up and go into, not into space, but into the atmosphere, does not have the velocity to escape Earth's gravitas.
5: Okay. So it's got this death grip on the Earth because of gravity. So that means that if you measure the atmosphere, in particular the upper atmosphere, you should be able to see so much helium. And if you know how many rocks you got on the Earth that has
4: primarily
5: uranium lead, right?
4: Yeah, uranium lead dating has a byproduct called helium.
5: Okay, so if you know how much uranium is on the Earth and you can kind of figure out, all right, there should be so much helium produced over 4.5 billion years,
4: in the atmosphere, but they've calculated that the helium that is being generated today would have been generated in only 2 million years. Excuse me. It only take 2 million years to manufacture the current amount of helium that is now in the atmosphere from this process.
5: And you're assuming that all of the helium that's in the atmosphere came from that process. It didn't come from any other place.
4: And that is correct. And also, they tried to say, well, a lot of it's getting lost out into other upper space. But science has now proven that based on the temperature, the velocity, and all the other things, that the helium could not escape the atmosphere. It is impossible. Therefore, though it is 2 million years of potential maximum age based on helium ratios, the Earth would be, it is not the 4.5 billion years one would expect if you accept modern evolutionary timetables.
5: Dope! Boy, there you go again. Another shot into the bow of the HMS Beagle. And we're talking about helium, of course, as a byproduct of radioactive decay. And remember, radioactive decay, radiometric dating, is one of the chief, supports for evolution. They say that things are just as accurate and like a clock. You can tell by how many ticks on the clock how old something is. You can tell by

0: how much how old a rock is and how old a planet is, therefore, that has a rock, by the amount of decayed material available. And helium is one of the byproducts. You measure helium, you know how much has been produced and how long it took to do that.
1: It's interesting that it is an acknowledged problem. Matter of fact, it's an unsolved problem of the long-age atmospheric physicist, C.G. Walker. And this is what this gentleman stated.
0: What did C.G. say?
1: C.G. said this. There appears to be a problem with the helium budget of the atmosphere.
0: The budget.
1: I know the helium budget problem. Yeah, it sounds like a politician there talking. There seems to be a deficit in the atmosphere of what there should be. Someone's been spending too much helium. We don't have enough for the age of the Earth. Therefore, we want those departments who are spending too much helium to return the helium right now.
0: A budget crisis of the worst kind.
1: Of helium. Another expert, Professor Chamberlain, said that this helium, there is a helium accumulation problem, which means that there is not enough accumulation. We need to tax those rocks more. If we tax those rocks, they must give us their helium, and they must give it now. We're not getting enough helium into the governmental atmosphere to solve the helium budgetary crisis.
0: I think I referenced this story some few weeks ago on Sink the Beagle, but let me bring it up again. Dr. Donald Chittick, who is a physicist, I believe, a creationist,
1: retired.
0: A scientist. Yes, and he does lecturing on the subjects of creation. A very interesting speaker, very entertaining. Anyway, he gave a lecture which I was privileged to be at, and he talked a little bit about the helium problem. And in that story, he mentioned that one day he went by invitation to a dating lab, National Dating Lab.
1: Did he find a date?
0: I don't think so, but
1: he caused a big stir at the dating
0: anyway,
1: lab.
0: Yes.
1: A little bit too frisky for his entire age. We like Donald.
0: He talked about the problem of there not being enough helium in the atmosphere for instance, for the uranium-lead dating to be accurate. He said, where is the helium? And in particular, the isotope helium-4 is short in the atmosphere. And he said, what's the, you know, and he gave the numbers, and he said you could have heard a pin drop in the room as he talked about this obvious problem. These were all scientists who believed in long age. These were something like 20 or so scientists in a room talking about this issue. And afterwards, the head of the lab came and talked to Dr. Chittick and said, now, I mean, you're right. This is a problem we can't get around. This is a huge problem. But what am I going to do about it, because I'm near retirement and need to get my pension and all this kind of stuff? So he had a real problem, because, of course, the gospel of evolution taught something else that obviously wasn't being supported by good science.
1: You know, there's been other science out besides just the helium measured in the atmosphere. It was also the helium measured in deep rocks that should have thus far had escaped long ere this. There's been some studies by Dr. Gentry, a physicist who had been studying. It actually came as sort of a byproduct. He was studying possible ways of storing radioactive waste into sort of deep granite caverns to make it safe so we can get rid of all these pollutions in that come from creating electricity. Well, he went down and discovered that the granites contain far too much zircons.
0: Crystal zircons.
1: That's some little Latin, which often contain radioactive elements, and they should be producing helium, which should be escaping. But even in deep zircons, they found way too much helium. If the Earth is billions of years old, these rocks should have lost their helium, according to the science, long ere this. It was deep, hot rocks, hot zircons, and because they had billions of years to escape, but there was way too much helium down there.
0: So the amount of helium in the air and the amount of helium in rocks is not consistent with the Earth's supposed billions of years of age?
1: No.
0: In one word.
1: No. I'm practicing my French. No.
0: So helium is good for a lot of things, not the least of which is talking funny like we do around here.
2: How are you funny?
1: Anyway, the whole point comes, there are lots of little indicators, and what we say is, take your baloney detectors out, and don't aim it at us, please.
0: No!
1: the lights are going, beep, beep, beep, beep, beep.
0: Sounds stunned, boy. You said it high.
1: No, you take your baloney detectors out and say, what about this, and what about this? And what we're saying is that when you start piling up evidence mm-hmm. from the fossils, like we talked about mm-hmm. last week, or the age, how long it takes to make a fossil, and how come we have this if it was supposedly billions of years. What we're really attacking, really, many of the processes that we share on Sink the Beagle Scientific, they're acknowledged to be these things. However, they never go back and correct the idea of age. Mm-hmm. They cling. Mm-hmm. They cling with yeah. the tenacity to anything over 10,000 years old.
0: Yes, that's right. And science, you know, if you were consistent with what science should be, that is, the trying to discover truth from hard data, and regardless of what your presuppositions were, you know, it would be nice to see that kind of openness to it, but instead they cling to the old ideas. You know, on a sidebar a little bit on this, John, on the subject of helium, helium, of course, is very much tied to our view of the sun, and we think that helium is being produced, or at least the evolution scientists are saying that helium is produced by the sun's burning of hydrogen into helium and making it through nuclear fusion, and yet there's the byproducts of this called neutrinos should be shooting out across our path, bing, bing, bing, bopping off of the Earth, and they've had these big kind of mitts or ways of
1: trying
0: catching
1: to catch neutrinos.
0: And they'll, choong, oh, it's a high hard wing, here it comes, and they haven't been able to catch enough of these to substantiate this view of nuclear fusion, and so the whole view of what the sun is doing, Mr. Sun, Mr. Helios himself, doing and producing helium through nuclear fusion is really quite a bit in question, and it'd be fair to say there's some disagreements on what even is going on the surface of the sun.
1: Hmm.
0: What is that process?
1: No one's ever been there, huh?
0: No one's ever been there to traipse around and check out what is really going on, other than everybody agrees it's a hot place.
1: It's a hot topic, that's for sure. We just try to present things that say, maybe there's other explanations beside the typical explanation of bazillions of years that people have to unfortunately learn mm-hmm. in science to get an A. Well, if you wanted to at least know truth, then you go to a different source.
0: Well, today's torpedo text, John, of course, is from our favorite book in the Bible, Genesis, and from our favorite account, and that is the creation account. When God said in verse 14, "Let there be lights in the expanse of the heavens to separate the day from the night, and let them be for signs, for seasons, for days and years. And let them be for lights in the expanse of the heavens to give light on the earth." And it was so. And God made the two great lights, the greater light to govern the day, and the lesser light to govern the night. God made Mr. Sun in the Genesis account.
1: You notice he didn't put a little helium
0: there to fire things up.
1: He made Mr. Greater Light.
0: Oh, he did.
1: He did not give him a name like Helios, like the Greeks did, because he didn't want mm-hmm. people to sit there and bow down and think that this Mr. Light here, Mr. Great Light, was some sort of special personage that should be worshipped.
0: Mm-hmm.
1: He gave us Mr. Great Light,
0: yes.
1: And a lesser light, which is a reflector of the greater light.
0: And the creation account is clearly set up to where Mr. Sun was secondary to God's process. In fact, he didn't even need the sun to make light. He had light before the sun, and he waited until, what day was it? The fourth day to make the sun.
1: That's the way God does things.
0: Mm-hmm.
1: Quite a creative being, we think.
0: And we think science supports the view of the creation account.
1: And so when you want to listen to things about a lot of hot air blowing around, not
0: tune in. Tune in to Sink the Beagle.
1: Anytime you wish. And we will give you the straight skinny and all the hot air you need to fortify your own understandings and beliefs regarding creation. And hopefully that's good stuff that you will find week in and week out that will help give you answers for your kids or questions that they can bring.
0: Mm-hmm.
1: Just simple questions that they can bring, like, how come there's no more helium in the atmosphere, Mr. Science Teacher at school? And the teachers will not like them, but that's all right. Tune in again next week to
3: Sink the Beagle.
4: We're in 1 John chapter 5 today in verse 1, where the Bible says, "Whoever believes that Jesus is the Christ is born of God. And everyone who loves him who begot also loves him who is begotten of him." It's not unusual when someone becomes a Christian to hear them say something like, "After years of searching, I found God." And it's obvious what they mean. After years of living without God, they suddenly noticed him and accepted him as Lord and Savior personally. But is it really biblically accurate to say that we found God? Or would it be more appropriate to say that God found us? You see, back in 1 Corinthians chapter 2, Paul makes it crystal clear that the natural man receives not the things of the Spirit of God. In other words, a sinful human being can't even bring himself to be interested in spiritual matters. When you're lost, apart from God, you just don't have what it takes to restore the broken relationship. Your heart is so tainted by sin that you've rendered yourself incapable of becoming the whole spiritual person that God originally intended. Of course, that doesn't mean that all is lost. The Bible teaches that God gives us a number of gifts to lead us back into His presence. First of all, according to Romans chapter 1, He leaves plenty of evidence all around us that His existence is real, and that He has a moral code that He expects us to live by. Secondly, the book of Romans chapter 2 tells us that the goodness of God leads us to repentance. That means that He not only creates a conviction in our hearts that He's real, He also gives us the ability to feel sorrow over our broken relationship with Him. Later in the book of Romans, Paul mentions that God gives us all a measure of faith, and He gives us spiritual gifts so that we can be a part of the life of His church. If you look at the plan of salvation carefully, you discover that it all starts and ends with God. Not one bit of our salvation can be credited to what we do for God. It all rests on Jesus. In today's passage, we discover that anybody who loves God is born of God. They can only love God because He gives them that ability. He gives birth to it. All that remains for us to do is to cooperate with the process, because a God of love doesn't force anybody into the kingdom of heaven. Now, think about what this means for you personally. Some people really struggle with whether or not they're good enough for God. They wrestle with the idea that God could love them the way they are. They feel like they need to improve their resume before God will consider them for citizenship in the kingdom of heaven. And because the gap between human sinfulness and God's righteousness is so immeasurably huge, they give up in despair, figuring there's just no hope. But if God is the author of salvation, if He's the one who starts the ball rolling in the first place, what do you suppose it means when you want a relationship with God? It means He's already working on your heart in the process of salvation. Well, it's already begun. You're not a hopeless case at all. If you were, you wouldn't even want to be in the kingdom of heaven. And that means that wanting God is a fantastic first step, and the beginning of the rest of eternity if you'll grab His hand and let Him start working with you. As it turns out, wanting God is going to lead to a much better way to live.

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2: 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People want and need to get good sleep. While sleep and rest aren't necessarily the same thing, God is big on rest. So much so that in the beginning, he gave the gift of rest to the first humans, Adam and Eve. God blessed the seventh day and sanctified it, because that in it he had rested from all his work which God created and made. God gave the Sabbath, which means rest. If you want to feel rested, keep the Sabbath. It's a divine prescription given by God for better health. I'm John Bradshaw for It Is Written.

0: Jesus could have come to earth as a judge, but instead he came as a savior. Did we deserve to be judged? Oh, yes, but we got mercy instead. John said, "Whoever believes in Jesus should not perish, but have everlasting life." We're going to talk about the sound of footsteps, and it's Jesus' footsteps. Do you have reason to dread it or welcome him? That's our topic on this edition of Daughters of Promise. I'm Christine Wurtzen. Hey, stay tuned. Well, I recall well how the footsteps of a judge sounded. I was in grade school. I had taken some forbidden Easter candy out of our kitchen cabinet, snuck it out of the house, and offered to share it with my best friend, Julie. We sat outside by our favorite tree and filled up on chocolate. But later that night, I recall my father coming to the foot of the stairs and saying, "Christine, did you eat any of the Easter candy?" I lied and denied knowing anything about it. Suffice it to say that my sins caught up with me. For thousands of years since the fall of Adam, God watched his creation fall into sin. And if he were like us, he would have said, "I'm going down there to put a stop to this. They're going to know they can't get away with sinning like this." We would have heard him coming in the footsteps of Jesus and trembled. But a Savior came. Words of love were on his tongue, deeds of deliverance and healing in his hands. Instead of taking us to our own cross to discipline our deeds, he walked to Calvary himself willingly. He took our punishment, offered to forgive us of everything we've ever done if we come to him with remorse. He's never been sorry either for being so extravagant. The offer stands even today about all our sins from yesterday. For Daughters of Promise, I'm Christine Wurtzen.
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3: If it had not been the Lord who was on our side. Now may Israel say, if it had not been the Lord who was on our side, when men rose up against us, then they had swallowed us up quick when their wrath was kindled against us. Then the waters had overwhelmed us, the stream had gone over our soul, then the proud waters had gone over our soul. Blessed be the Lord who hath not given us as a prey to their teeth. Our soul is escaped as a bird out of the snare of the fowlers. The snare is broken, and we are escaped. Our help is in the name of the Lord, who made heaven and earth.
4: Now we have received not the spirit of the world, but the spirit which is of God, that we might know the things that are freely given to us of God. Which things also we speak, not in the words which man's wisdom teacheth, but which the Holy Ghost teacheth, comparing spiritual things with spiritual.
5: For whosoever shall call upon the name of the Lord shall be saved.
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6: For 18 months, I had the unenviable responsibility with 10 other commissioners of examining the most wretched material ever published. Many people think of unenviable responsibility with 10 other commissioners of examining...

0: action. All I can do in response is plead with parents to monitor what your kids are being exposed to on that innocent-looking PC.
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2: Before I take you to the book of Revelation, I want you to look at a painting with me. Now, the first time I saw this painting, I thought it depicted hopelessness. Take a look at it. I mean, there's a woman with her head bent over in despair. She's clothed in rags and dirty. And she's bandaged. She's been wounded and blood is seeping through the bandages. There her feet are cut and bruised, and there she's sitting on top of a world that's muddy and dark, and the world seems foreboding. I mean, when I read the name of the title that the artist gave to the painting, by the way, his name was George Watts, and he gave it to the British Museum in 1897. When I read the title, he said, "This is hope." Look at that painting. That's hope. I mean, I thought it was hopelessness, but no, this is the picture of hope. What hope? A woman sitting on top of the world, despondent, dirty, sick. She's holding a harp in her hand. Do you notice the harp? Every string is broken, but one string. One string. And so I said, well, was this man crazy? Hope? And then I saw it. I got a closer look, and I saw, there it is. It's a picture of a music note. A note rising upward to heaven. One single note. And what it was saying is hope. Hope is above us. Hope is outside of us. Hope is from heaven. And then I understood what the artist was trying to say. I think what God is trying to tell us is that there is hope. Does your life seem desperate? Come on now. I mean, does your future look bleak? Does your heart ache for hope? I mean, then this series is just for you, because the message of Revelation will bring you the hope that you long for. I mean, this is a book full of hope. Think of it. While you're sitting here, no matter how optimistic you are, down deep in your heart, you know there's something wrong with our world, right? I mean, our world cares more about bombs for the enemy than it does bread for the hungry. I mean, our world is concerned more about the color of your skin than about the content of your character. I mean, it cares more about what Hollywood says than what heaven says. I mean, this is the world that you and I live. And that brings us to our subject tonight. That brings us to our day in the light of Bible prophecy, end time signs. Perhaps you heard about the man on the Brooklyn Bridge.

And he was about to take a dive into the East River. A patrolman driving from Brooklyn to Manhattan saw the man up on the superstructure, and he said to himself, the man's going to commit suicide. He's going to jump. He pulled his patrol car over. He jumped out, and he ran towards the man and said, "Don't jump. Don't jump." The man said, "Stay back. I'm going to jump. Life is not worth living." And the policeman said, "Oh, no, life is worth living." He says, "Give me 10 minutes to tell you why life is worth living. And I'll give you 10 minutes to tell me why life is not worth living. After the 10 minutes, then you can decide to jump." And so there's the boy from Brooklyn. I mean, a patrolman from Brooklyn with a Brooklyn accent. I've lost mine. But anyway, a Brooklyn accent, rough old Brooklyn. And he's trying to describe the world eloquently. He's trying to show the world as being beautiful and sunsets and sunrise, and with a heavy Brooklyn accent. And he talks about family, and he talks about children, and he talks about your job, and he goes on and on and on about the beautiful things in life, and there are many. And after 10 minutes, it was the man's turn. And he said, "I lost my job. I lost my family." He said, "I was mugged twice." He said, I live in my car on Atlantic Avenue." And he went on and on and on and told about his terrible life and how terrible it was. And finally, after 10 minutes, they took hands and both men jumped. Come on now, that's about the situation you find yourself in today, isn't it? I mean, no matter how optimistic you are, I mean, you're going to jump. That's a fact. That's a fact. And you see, the book of Revelation describes a world that's in collision course. You see, here is a world out of control. He speaks of Antichrist, and he talks about beastly religion, and he talks about confusion and counterfeit in Babylon, and lies that seem to be truth, and how we've caught up into this. And it's all here right in this book. I mean, the symbols are graphic in the book of Revelation. And John writing, he says this, "And I saw when the Lamb opened one of the seals." And as we study further, we'll see the Lamb is none other than Jesus, Lamb of God. Jesus is the only one that can open the seal. And he opens the seals and he says, "I heard as it were a noise of thunder." It's God trying to get our attention. It's thunder. "And one of the four beasts saying, 'Come and see.' And I saw and behold a white horse." And he goes on to describe this in symbolic terms. "And he that sat upon him had a bow, and he had a crown was given unto him. And he went forth conquering and to conquer. And when he'd opened the second seal, I heard the second beast say, 'And there went out another horse that was red, and power was given unto him that sat thereon to take peace from the earth, that they should kill one another. And there was given unto him a great sword.'" What a description. He goes on. "And when he opened the third seal, I heard the third beast say, 'Come and see, and behold a black horse.' And I beheld, and the black horse, and he that sat on him had a pair of balances in his hand. And what was he doing? He was balancing. And I heard a voice in the midst of the four, 'A measure of wheat for a penny, and three measures of barley for a penny. And see that you hurt not the earth, nor the oil, nor the wine.' And when he opened the fourth seal, I heard the voice of the fourth beast say, 'Come and see.' And I looked and beheld a pale horse, and his name that sat on him was Death." And he goes on, John, "And hell followed after with him, and power was given unto them over a fourth part of the earth to kill with sword," war, "and a part of the earth," it says, "with hunger, and then a part of the earth with death itself, and the beasts of the nations of the earth came together in war." What a description. John there on the Isle of Patmos. John there because of his faith. He's imprisoned. You see, they could lock him up, but they could not lock up his soul. They could put him in chains, but they could not chain up his heart. And the old man John, almost 100 years old, on the Alcatraz of the Middle East. Here he is on Patmos. And there he catches the vision, and he sees the horses galloping across the stage of human events. The tempo of evil is increasing here in Revelation. Passions are rising here in the book of Revelation. I mean, evil men and seducers in the book of Revelation. And they're defying authority, and they're inventors of evil. And the world is doomed, damned, and crushed and bound for hell. That's bad news.
But there is good news amidst the bad. And that is a lamb slain from the foundations of the earth. Can you say amen here? A lamb slain, the Lamb of God, Jesus Christ. Amen. There is hope. There's a Savior. A Savior can help us get out of this mess. That's what he says in Revelation. He says, John, you're in prison now, but I'm going to set you free. He says, there's no prison that can hold you. Let me tell you, Christian friend, let me tell you, you who searches, let me tell you tonight, there's nothing can hold you once God releases you. Once God sets you free, I tell you. And here he describes not only the Savior, but he describes a coming king. And that king is the Lamb that was slain from the foundation, of the earth, the coming king. Now the symbols of Revelation are very graphic. I mean, there are three judgments here in Revelation. There are the seal judgments. I mean, there are the trumpet judgments, and there are the vial judgments. You see, the earth is under the judgment of God, and he opens the seals so we can see the rider, and the rider is none other on the white horse than Jesus Christ. Come and see the earth, he says. It's ruined by man. I put them in a garden. They turned it into a wilderness. I come now to the wilderness to turn it back into a garden. War is everywhere in bloodshed. Social upheaval. Not a pretty picture, friend. Listen to me, it's not a pretty picture. Voices clamoring for our attention. I mean, voices trying desperately to catch our attention, to communicate some dire message to us. I mean, with all this, how can a person live in today's world with its problems and concerns and yet look forward confidently towards the future? Where are we in the grand scheme of things in the prophetic vision of God? What a day in Bible prophecy. Where are we? Listen to me, friend. You're hearing voices everywhere. I mean, every time you turn on your television show, do you realize you have 5,000 media impressions a day if you're an average television viewer? Trying to sell you everything from soap to shoes to drink. We've got smart phones and Twitter and Facebook and iPads, and we have texting. Hey, when I was a teenager, I had 5 words to say. Where did I get all these words to say? I'm trying to figure this out. I'm trying to figure out my iPhone out. I'm losing a lot of phone calls. That's good, but anyway. I mean, we have all these things. Where do you get your information from? Where do you get from Pinterest? I mean, let's say, but God's frontline method of getting a communication off to you, getting a message out to you, is the Word of God. It's the Bible, and the Bible only. If you would spend time in the Bible, you would know the way, and you would know the truth, and you would know the life, and you would be on your way as a pilgrim to the kingdom of God. It's all there in the Word. But no, he'll get you too busy. Come to Oven Auditorium 5 nights a week? Impossible. Nothing's impossible. If you're serious about being a pilgrim, do you hear me? It wasn't impossible for John. You see, here's a chaotic world of violence. I mean, war in Afghanistan, and listen, look around. I mean, it's depressing, isn't it? I mean, we have Africa, we have tribal war, we have Egypt, we have Syria, we have civil war. And you know, Luke looked down the scan of time, and through prophetic eyes he said, men's hearts failing them for fear. What a description of the 21st century. For looking after those things which are coming upon the earth, for the powers of heaven shall be shaken. If I had time tonight, I'd show you the powers of heaven. It refers to the split of the atom. And since the atom bomb and the mushroom cloud atom bomb hangs over us, we have been living under fear. We have been living in fear. Yes, not a bright picture. It reminds me of what happened in an urban hospital some time ago. Isn't that beautiful? Someone put under the window of the nursery these words. Research shows that the first 5 minutes of life can be risky.
Hey, it can. My wife's here. She's helped me out. I'd never get the relatives right. I mean, she's signaling to me, you know? So if every now and then I stand at attention, I'm looking over there, you know, it's my wife. Great-grand. She was premature. They had her hooked up, and we didn't know if she'd live or die. I mean, it's risky. Thank God she came out of it, and she's a happy, beautiful, beautiful, beautiful, beautiful little girl. You can imagine she looks like a great-grandfather. But a nurse later on wrote under that sign this word. She said, "The last 5 minutes ain't so hot either." Come on now, I find myself somewhere between the first 5 minutes and the last 5 minutes. And if prophecy is true, and I know it is, then I think we're closer to the last 5 minutes than the first 5 minutes. Can you say amen here tonight? Can you give God glory tonight? We're crammed between the first 5 minutes and the last 5 minutes of civilization. It's late. You heard about the husband and wife, old people, they're trying to get to sleep, and grandma fell asleep first, and she's snoring away, and the grandpa, he's trying to... And the old grandfather clock is ticking away. 10 o'clock, boom. 11 o'clock, boom. 12 o'clock, boom. 1 o'clock, boom. 13, boom. 14, boom. 15. Finally, the old lady turned over and says, "Honey, what time is it?" He said, "It's later than it's ever been before." And I want to tell you, according to Scripture, it's later than it's ever been before. Doomsayers everywhere today are making dire predictions about the future. The fear of terrorism, fear of violence, fear for family. Good news, nothing but good news for the people of God. Nothing but good news for the believer in Jesus Christ. Nothing but good news for those who adhere to the Word of God and are fully directed by the Word of God and fully wanting to work and walk and live in the Word of God. There's no greater hope. I tell you, He overcomes our fear. Hear from the old man of Patmos, John. His pen is dipped in the red blood ink of Calvary, and he drops newfound faith like golden pollen from stems of shaking lilies to sweeten the lives of men in every age. The old man writes from Patmos, and he writes about his Redeemer. He writes about hope. He writes about hope. And the Revelation speaks about hope. And I want you to call your family to prayer and know that 1,000 will fall at your side and 10,000 at your right hand, but it will not come nigh thee nor thy dwelling. That's the protection of God. Yes. So Revelation is a book of hope. I want to share 5 specific signs with you tonight that show you where you are in the scheme of God's plan. All right, 5. There are many, but I want to just take 5 signs, and we're going to look at them in the light of Bible prophecy and just see that I'm not making this up. I want you to see that it's a clear word of God. It comes right from Him, and I want you to notice there are 5 specific signs about end time. First of all, sign in a religious world, signs in a political world, signs in the ecological world, signs in the social world, and finally, signs in the economical world. I want you to see these signs as God describes them. Come back with me to a mountain. Jesus is sitting there with his disciples. And there, as he's sitting there, the disciples come unto him. Listen to their words. Because this is the word the disciples of the 21st century, the 20th century, 21st century should say. Listen, the sign. And as he sat upon Mount of Olives, the disciples came unto him privately saying, "Tell us, when shall these things be? What shall be the sign of thy what? Coming and the what?" There are 2 things about this text. First of all, it says the signs of your coming. And then he says that with the signs of your coming, the coming comes the end of the world. 2 things. The signs. He's coming back the second time. Now the first time he came as a babe wrapped in swaddling clothes lying in a manger.
The second time he comes, wrapped in a cloud of glory through Orion's band. Listen, the first time he came through a mother's womb. The second time he comes in the cloud of heaven. The first time he came, listen to me, first time he came as a little babe. The second time he comes as King of Kings and Lord of Lords. We look forward to the return of Jesus Christ because the disciples wanted to know, surely you who are a disciple, a modern disciple, you should be, want to know. Amen? You want to know. And so Jesus says here about that. Some years ago I read a fifth volume of a book written by Arnold Toynbee. And he wrote a history of civilization, and in the fifth volume he called it the disintegration of civilization. He gave six unmistakable evidences for the disintegration and collapse of the world's civilizations. And what was astounding as I read it, it closely corresponded with the five evidences that Jesus gave through his disciples there on the mount called Olivet. By the way, in Matthew 24, if you ever want to know about the signs of the times, you don't have to be a theologian. It's in the 24th chapter of Matthew and the 25th. And there in the 24th chapter, there is a 94-verse resume about the return of Christ and the kingdom of God. Read it. It'd be exciting. And there he tells us about the signs of the times. Now, we're going to look at Scripture, because all Scripture is given by inspiration of God. It's profitable for doctrine, for reproof, for correction, for instruction in righteousness, that men of God may be perfect, thoroughly furnished unto all good works. You can't pick and choose. Well, I like that one. Well, Brother Halverson, yeah, I love the New Testament. The New Testament finds its foundation in the Old Testament. So we can't pick and choose, say, well, I like those texts, but I don't like that text. Well, preacher, I like what you said last night, but you sure said something tonight I don't like. If I was going to have a popularity contest, I'd do something different, but I have to be faithful to the Word of God. It's for doctrine, reproof, correction, instruction in righteousness, that men of God may be perfect, thoroughly furnished unto all good works. It's amazing to me that Jesus Christ, when he talks about it, thoroughly furnished unto all good works, that as Jesus sat upon the Mount of Olives, disciples keep tell us, when shall these things be? What shall be a sign of thy coming and of the end of the world? And then he tells us that it would be in the religious world. It would begin in the church. Can you imagine that? Religion around the world is in a chaotic state. Come on now. It's the fulfillment of the words of prophecy in this book. He says there would be false Christ. Many shall come in my name, saying I am Christ, and shall deceive many. He starts there at deception. He describes it in verse 11. And many false prophets shall arise and come and deceive many. Deception. Again and again, deception, deception. Well, how can I be kept from deception? There's so many voices. The Word of God. Compare to the Word of God. And the prophet shall arise and deceive many. And there shall arise false Christs and false prophets. And they shall show great signs and wonders, insomuch that if it were possible, it would deceive the very elect. That's why you can't be a tourist. You need to be a pilgrim. You need to be a pilgrim. So there's a cosmic struggle going on in the church. I mean, the master plot is in the church. I mean, they're parlaying for the most money. Come on. The biggest building. The most members. The most TV stations. The most radio programs. It begins in honesty and ends in dishonesty. They get a Messiah complex. I mean, and that's why he said there'd be false prophets in the last days. Revelation 13, verse 14, deceiveth them that dwell in the earth by the means of those miracles which he had power to do in the sight of the beast. In fact, God says in Matthew, he says there'll come a day when they'll say, Lord, have we not prophesied in your name? Have we not cast out devils in your name? Haven't we done these wonderful things? And Jesus says, depart from me, ye workers of iniquity. It's not how high you jump, it's how straight you walk. It all began back there
in history, saying to them, dwell on earth, and they shall make an image of the beast which had a wound by the sword and did live. I'm going to show you what that beast-like power was. It came out of the church. I want you to look at this. False messiahs. Look so nice. You know, I mean, listen to me. And Jesus answered and said, take heed that no man deceive you by any means. For that day shall not come. Take heed that no man deceive you. For many shall come in my name, saying, I am what? And shall what? Deceive many. And the Bible tells us that plainly. Now, early false messiahs. There came, first of all, Judah Maccabee. That was 165 BC. Claimed to be Messiah. That was Maccabee. Then there came Simon, Herod the great slave. And then there came Theodos in 45 AD. And then we come up to modern times. I mean, the false prophets and false messiahs. There was Jim Jones, and there was, I mean, David Berg. And then there came Sun Moon. And then there came, I mean, there came Krishna. And then there came Maharaji. And then there came David Koresh, who called himself the sinful Christ. Can you imagine that? My Lord was pure. Come on now. He was pure. Not defiled by sin. The false prophets, false messiahs, they come upon the scene of human events. Heaven's gate and lesser cults. There's a struggle going on today between Islam and Christianity. Christians are nervous. When you consider Islam is growing faster than Christianity for the first time in history. Because we have too many tourists in the church and not enough pilgrims. Now, I know you like pretty little sermons. Come on. With bubbling brooks and positive attitudes and pop psychology. But I want to tell you, friend, get serious, because we're living in serious times. Serious times. Psychics are having a heyday. And the Bible tells us that there would be spirits of devils working miracles which go forth unto the kings of the earth and the whole world to gather them to the day of the battle of God Almighty. That is the battle of Armageddon. And psychics are having they're having a heyday. False predictions. The Bible is the only safe book that you can trust. And it all leads to the reign of Antichrist. Tribulation of churches, deliverance, return of Christ in our generation. Now listen to the prophetic passage. Revelation 16, I saw three unclean spirits. Now remember symbols, and I'm going to give you a whole chart of the symbols of Revelation so you can see what the symbol is. What are the frog? What's a frog? I mean, what's that mean? I mean, but it says out of the mouth of the frog, or frogs came out of the mouth of the dragon, out of the mouth of the beast, and out of the mouth of the false prophet. You see, here we have, you see, there's the trinity of evil. We have the trinity of Father, Son, and Holy Spirit, the trinity of good. Now we have the trinity of evil. You see, evil is always after good. And here comes the trinity of evil. And he says, there it is, the beast, pagan Christianity, paganism, wedded to Christianity. Then there came Satan, dragon, spiritism, and all that. I mean, poured in psychic phenomena. And then false prophet, Eastern religions, and later a false prophet. We'll say more about that another night. Even some Christians have been deceived by the counterfeit revival. The Bible's being questioned, did you know that, in seminaries today? They're trying to alter the Bible, rewrite the Bible. I mean, if we can't trust the Bible, who can we trust? And what? But secondly, we look not only at the signs in the religious world. We look at those prophetic symbols, the beast, and we look at the dragon, and we look at the false prophet. But then we look at the political scene. Listen, friend, and ye shall hear of wars and rumors of wars. See that ye be not troubled. All these things must come to pass. But the end is not yet. For nation shall rise against nation, and kingdom against kingdom. Wars and rumors of wars. It says that when these wars are universal, he says, then lift up your head, look up. You say we've had wars for all history. That's right. We had 30-day wars, 30-year wars, 100-year wars. Now we have 30-day wars. We have six-day wars. I mean, now we have atomic bombs. You see, we have enough bombs to destroy every living person on earth, and the only thing that will be left will be cockroaches. It's insanity.
intelligent men sitting around round tables going in circles. Come on now. They have a bomb now that blows up babies but leaves buildings. What kind of insanity is that? Politically, we see a world that's living at the very edge of a war called the War of Armageddon, called the final war of history, and we're about to enter it. You see, we've had wars ever since the beginning of time. True, but listen, as we go into this tonight, look at the graves. The International Red Cross estimates there have been 100 million people been killed during the wars during the 20th century. Did you get me? 100 million people. Listen to this. 24 million people died in World War I. 60 million people died in World War II. Listen, wars and rumors of wars. We could talk more about that. There have been 150 wars since World War II ended. 23 million people have perished in conflict since World War II. Just think, since the fall of the Berlin Wall, 50 million people have been forced from their homes. Nation shall rise against nation. And the original Greek says tribe against tribe. And if you go with me to Africa, as I've been to Africa, tribe against tribe, tribal war. And all this leads to end time, to end time. The United Nations have met 81 times in 18 months to resolve the problem of war, and not one single problem was solved. Do you realize that $4 trillion was spent on arms and defense? And that's enough money to clothe and feed the entire world for a year. Don't be disillusioned by our political leaders. And I don't care what you are, Republican, Democrat. Two things I don't argue, religion and politics. I'm safe. I'm safe. But listen to me, dishonesty, come on, in high places, you know that. Doesn't it bother you? I mean, fraud, lies, immorality, running rampant through the political scene. I mean, there was Watergate and Contra Affair and Whitewater and Troopergate and Zippergate. I could go on. There's the IRS and I could go on. The Syrian dictator who gassed his own people. But there's signs also in the ecological world. The Bible says that we would see signs in nature. And there shall be famine and pestilence, earthquakes in divers places. How can God be clearer than that? He talks about a world. He talks about an ecological problem in the world. And mommy, I'm hungry. I have seen the hungry. Terrible scene. I mean, famine is a fact. 950,000 go hungry. Or 925 million, excuse me, hungry people in our world. The World Hunger Organization. 100 million people in it, no food. India has 638 million and they're malnourished. I've been all over India. Terrible scene. What a picture. India, Bangladesh, Africa. Listen, he says all these things. In fact, if the farmer did not spray insecticides 12 times during the growing season, we wouldn't have food. And all this, 27 million diagnosed with heart disease. Listen to me. 1.5 million cancer cases. 600,000 cancer deaths. And you know what's amazing? We Americans, this is amazing. Listen, it takes 56 million gallons of water to sustain one American for a lifetime. 37,000 gallons of gasoline. One citizen for a lifetime. 5.5 tons of meat. Boy, that's a lot of cholesterol. 5.5 tons of wheat. One citizen for a lifetime. 9 tons of milk and cream. This is our country. While thousands, yea, millions around the world are dying. I could talk about the ozone layer. I could talk about those Americans, 26 million, have diabetes. AIDS kills one person every 15 seconds in our world.
SARS, Ebola, mad cow, bird flu, on and on. I mean, what about the seas? They're polluting our waters. Oil spills, the West Coast, I mean, polluting our waters. In New York City, they send the barges out every day out in the ocean to drop our garbage, and it floats around in the ocean. We're destroying our planet. If Jesus doesn't intervene soon, we will kill ourselves. Look around the world. Fish are dying. Listen to me, friend. Do you realize a major earthquake? He talks about this in earthquakes in divers places, in different places. Listen to me. Around the world, look at the earthquakes bursting out around the world. Around the world. Earthquakes. It's everywhere. Do you realize that there are over 30,000 more earthquakes in the 20th century than in all the previous centuries for 5,000 years? The earth would tremble like a drunk man, he describes it in one place. But let's look at the social science. I mean, something's wrong. Something's wrong with the ethics and morality of our nation. You don't have to be a religious man, a theologian, or a religious woman. I mean, look at it. A murder every 22 minutes. Rape every 4 minutes. A robbery every 26 seconds. Look at this social world. But as the days of Noah were, so shall also the coming of the Son of Man be. So here on one side, we have the complacent. Eating, marrying, giving marriage. Ah, yeah, it's... And then on the other side, we have all this violence. I mean, this violence, robbery, everywhere. This know in the last days, perilous times shall come. For men shall be lovers of their own selves, covetous, boasters, proud, yea, blasphemers. He goes on to describe it. He says, crime levels remain at historical high. This know also in the last days that those perilous times shall come. And disobedient to parents. Unthankful. Unholy. Without natural affection one for another. Come on now. Truce breakers, false accusers, incontinent, fierce, despisers of those that are good. Have you noticed that? Try to stand for a moral principle and see how they feel about you. I mean, this is here. This is the sign. I mean, I believe Jesus is coming soon, don't you? Say, wave your hand, let them know that. The people in Charlotte, North Carolina. I mean, it's dangerous out there. My nephew, he's a policeman, one of the finest in New York. Nice young man, his wife. He has a wife and child. He's a triathlon runner. And so one night he said, I'm going to go run around the track a little bit. I'll be home before dark. He never showed up. His wife went to look for him, found him dead on the track. Someone had shot him dead. His wife was pregnant for twins. She gave birth 2 weeks later to two beautiful girls. They've never seen their father. Listen to me. And why did he kill my nephew, Jimmy? For the reason that he looked at a movie, Natural Born Killers. And he thought, well, you know, that's a thrill kill. That's a thrill. He wanted a thrill. And ruined the life of those little babies. You talk about the social problems in America. Listen to me. In God we trust, stamped upon our coins, but not written in our hearts. Not written in our hearts. But that's not only New York. I mean, this is your city. Let me show you something about your city. Police arrest suspects, serial. But I just looked back to a few since I've been in town. I mean, from your newspaper. I mean, man shot to death in Southwest Charlotte. Police ID person, interest in attempt, child abduction. I mean, this is your city. I mean, this is the Queen City. Charlotte police found more than 100 violations, DWI. That's in your city. I mean, three in custody after officer-involved shooting chase. Three dead, including gunman in North Carolina shooting. I mean, I could go on. Charlotte, Mecklenburg Police Department seeks a person of interest in homicide. I mean, this is your city. High school quarterback charged with selling pot. I mean, Charlotte swim coach charged with sexual misconduct. I mean, this is your city. This is every city in America. In fact, I want to bring this up. I think about Columbine. Hey, listen to me. What about Virginia Tech massacre? What about that thing that happened in Norway? A country that has the least amount of crime, and look what happened. It's not safe anywhere, is it? Come on now. It's not safe anywhere.
in our world. Hey, I do most of my work in the inner cities across America. East LA, San Bernardino, Brooklyn, New York, Harlem. I mean, that's where I've done my ministry for 30-some years. And it's dangerous out there. Let me tell you, I'm not reading this in a book. I haven't learned this in a seminary. I learned it out on the street when I ministered to the hippies and the yippies and the wongums and the freebie gypsies and the gangs, MS-13 and the gangs like the Crips and the Bloods. And hey, I mean, this is real. Your city is covered with it. I think Jesus Christ needs to come. Don't you, friend? Come on now. Don't you think the Lord should come? I mean, if he don't come, we'll kill ourselves. We'll destroy ourselves. But not only that, let's look at the economic sign. James 5 tells us about the economy in the last days. Go to now, ye rich men, weep and howl for your miseries that shall come upon you. Your riches shall be corrupted or worthless. Your riches and your garments are moth-eaten. That means it's, you buy a suit lately, how long does it last? I mean, sneakers run through them in about 3 days, your kids. Come on now. My mama had 6 of them. Grew up in the ghetto. I mean, we didn't know. We had to share shoes to go to school. My mom had to fight the rats out of the crib. I mean, see, that's poverty. You talk about poverty. Listen to this. He says, your garments are more, your gold, your silver is canked, it's worthless. He says, and the rust of them, it's like rust, and shall be a witness against you. And shall eat your flesh with fire, and ye have heaped treasure together for the last day. Behold, the hire of your laborer. You've reaped together your fields, which as you kept back by fraud, crieth, and the cries of them, what? Enter into the ears of the Lord of Sabaoth. And you've lived in pleasure. Come on, this is not my word. And been wanton, you've nourished your hearts as in the days of slaughter. You've condemned and killed the just, and he doth not resist you. You talk about the problems of the economy. Do you realize this, friend? We spend $20 billion in entertainment in America. $20 billion. We spend $70 billion on gambling in America. We spend $28 billion on alcohol in America. We spend $8 billion on the church, the economy. We talk about $16 trillion debt. Now, I don't know. My mama was a real economist. You know, when you grow up in the ghetto, you have to be an economist. Come on. When you grow up poor, you have to be. My mama used to say, if you have $5, kid, don't spend 6. That's pretty good, huh? I wish the government would hear that. Come on now. I mean, I wish the government would hear that. If you have 5, don't spend 6. My mother was an economist. I mean, if you placed all the economists together, they'd all point in a different direction. Come on. Here's the facts. The average family in America works from January 1 to the middle of May for government for tax debt. Since 1960 on to almost 2000, the tax burden on a two-parent family with 4 children increased 224%. In the same period of time, there was a 600% increase of security tax. Everybody is talking about a wonderful economy. Phew! Wait till they retire. They raise your electricity. Come on now. They don't raise much here. And you're sinking, aren't you? Do you know that most Americans are 3 months from bankruptcy in credit card debt? Jesus Christ has to come. But you don't have to be an economist. Have you been to the grocery store lately? My wife goes on Thursday. I try to get out of town. She's from Venus. I'm from Mars. And my wife caught me one day. She said, let's go shopping. I said, yes, honey. I'm married 56 years. So, you know, I know when to say yes. And so I went shopping. But, you know, if you see me in a grocery store in Charlotte, stay out of my way. Because I move with that cart. And I memorize where everything is. My wife says, string beans. And I run, boom, boom, boom, boom, boom, 4 cans. And she's, oh, no, wait, stop. How many ounces? I said, you said green beans, not ounces. And no, she says, no. And so there I was all afternoon. Ounces, money, ounce. Come on. Then you get to that counter and that woman has that stare. And 2010 cents. A computer voice.
$5.04. At the end, and this string of papers coming out and dangling around your feet and wrapping around you like a snake, and $143, and you pick it up in both arms and walk out of the store. I mean, you don't have to be an economist. And the Bible says, that's a sign. When you see those things, you know. Five specific signs. Religious world, the political world, the ecological world, and in the what? Social world. Social world, and in the signs in the economical world. I was in Detroit, Michigan, preaching for God, teaching a seminar in the inner city in Detroit. And the wonderful people in that poor city. All the poor people are suffering here. And this little lady was coming to my meetings, and I looked and I saw her coming. She always sat up front, and you know, I just had to talk to her. And so I went over and talked to her one night, and she was so friendly and lovely. And she was coming with her nephew. Her nephew would bring her. And then one night, he didn't show up, and she didn't show up. And the next night, he didn't show up, and she didn't show up. And finally, about the fifth night, he showed up. And I said, well, where's your sweet aunt? He says, she's been murdered. Murdered? He said, yeah, I took her shopping. She got $8 worth of groceries, and she ran up the stairs because I kept the car running. I was going to take her for a ride out in the country. She didn't come back. So I went in, and I found her. They slaughtered her for $8 worth of groceries. Jesus needs to come. I want him to come. But the whole crux of this message is this. Jesus says, therefore be ye also ready. For in such an hour as ye think not, the Son of Man come. The whole hub of the prophecy is here. Be ye ready. Be ready. Readiness. Readiness. That's the important thing. Some years ago, I was taking a trip to California. I had to preach and teach in a seminar. And I had two teenagers, my Diane and my Ronnie. And you know how it is when you go and you leave the teenagers home, the Ten Commandments become 250. You know how it is. And you put it not in granite, but you put it on the refrigerator. And I said to my son, he was the oldest by 2 years. I said, son, since you're the oldest, shows you how dumb I am. I said, son, you're the oldest. I want you to be in charge. When I got out of the house, he was like Hitler. My poor daughter had to move into her friend's house. But I was gone. I said, son, I'm going to be back on Thursday. Be ready. Flew out to California, my wife and I, and I was at the seminar. And I noticed in the seminar writing that I was going to finish on Wednesday. And I said to my wife, I said, honey, this is great. We could go home a day early and surprise the kids. Shows you who's smart in this family. She said, that's a good idea. I said, oh, no, honey, I think it's brilliant. I said, those days you could change your ticket. And we flew into Dallas, Texas. I was a university pastor and just out of Dallas. So I called the deacon of the church. I said, deacon, we're at the airport. I don't know why I was whispering. We're in the airport in Dallas. Would you come and pick us up? He said, what about your son? I said, oh, no. We're supposed to come tomorrow. I'm going to surprise him. And there was silence for the space of a half hour. He said, I'm going to surprise him. Surprise him. So he said, all right, pastor. He came out 40 minutes later, picked us up, drove us in this little college town, Christian college town. And people had said their prayers and gone to bed. And, you know, oh, it was the New Jerusalem here on earth. But anyway, I figured me being their pastor, they should be saints. So I pulled up to our house. The lights were out. I said, look, honey, they take after me. She says, I don't know if this is a very good idea. I said, oh, honey, I think it's a great idea. She said, ring the doorbell. I said, no, let's surprise them. You get the drift, don't you? And so I opened the door and
crept in, flipped on a light, and was to my living room, and I looked in. It couldn't have been my living room. I mean, I couldn't even see my couch. I mean, underwear and shirt and...

0: and footballs and basketballs, and I mean, dirty socks everywhere. I mean, come on. That's my couch. And then I went into the kitchen. Turned on the light. The dishes were piled to the ceiling. I couldn't believe that they would use so many dishes for peanut butter and jelly sandwiches. And there was a hand mark everywhere, you know, and my kids. And so I walked down the hallway to my boys' room. To my boys' room. And I opened the door quietly, flipped on the light, and my boy sat up, rubbing sleep from his eyes. He says, "Dad, you're supposed to come tomorrow." I said, "Be ye ready." Be ye ready. It may be at dawn. It may be at night. It may be in midday. It may be tonight. Because you see, he's only a heartbeat away. I was invited to give a lecture at a Ivy League seminary. You know, it's high church seminary, you know. You had to walk up a ladder to get to the pulpit, you know. You know, it's one of those, you know, one of those Ivy League places, you know. And I felt a little uncomfortable, you know. I'm just a boy from Brooklyn, and only by the grace of God I do what I do. And when I got saved, I had a 98 IQ. Now that I'm saved, I have a 99. Hey, look, don't worry about it. It's not what you're born, it's what you're reborn. Yeah, well, you're reborn. Oh, anyway, I said, I'll go and do it. And I love to talk about faith and about the great themes of the Bible and what I believe as a Christian and the great themes of what the Bible says. I stood up and I talked about those great themes. I talked about this God who is omnipotent. This God is omniscient everywhere. You can't run from him. Hey, don't you understand why God made a round world? Because the further you run away from home, the closer you come back to home. I talked about this omnipotent God that moved upon space. And I talked about the Creator God, which I believe in. And I talked about this Creator God and how this Creator God, his Son, came into this world. I talked about the gospel, the good news. Salvation is a free gift. You don't earn it, nor do you deserve it. And I was bold in this Ivy League seminary. And I talked about the birth, the incarnation of Jesus. You see, there are three great themes in the scripture, New Testament. The incarnation, the crib, the cross, and the coming. And I spoke about the second coming. I finished with the second coming. I said, I believe in the visible, audible, little return of Christ to the earth a second time. And he's coming soon. And I ended it. That's a good place to end. And then there was question and answer period. I'm great at questions. It's the answers I have problems with. Ask my teachers. And so his question and answer, one man raised his hand. He was back in the back. He was their theologian. I mean, he got up and introduced himself as Dr. So-and-so with PhD, DDT. He really impressed me. And he said, young man, that could be. And all the students are looking at their favorite. That could be 1,000 years from now. I said, Mister, I wasn't going to call him doctor. I said, Mister, put your hand on your heart. For you, it's not 1,000 years from now. Be ye therefore ready. And I want to tell you what Jesus told you. The whole crux of the whole matter. If you see the signs in the religious world and understand them, interpret them. If you understand the political scene, you'd be able to interpret it from prophecy. If you understand the ecological scene and the social scene and the economic scene, but you don't understand that it's all for the purpose of preparing a people for the return of Christ to the earth a second time. That's why I say you need to be a pilgrim. A pilgrim in this world. loving and serving and living for the Lord Jesus Christ. Would you say to Jesus in your heart tonight, help me to be a pilgrim. Just between you and Jesus. Help me to be a pilgrim. And help me to take a journey into the book of Revelation to discover where we are in the scene of human events. Would you say that to him right now as I pray for you? Father God, which art in heaven, I thank you for tonight. It's a beautiful night in a beautiful city. But Lord, we look for a city whose builder and maker is God. We look for a world that there will be no illness or sickness or pain or suffering or death. We look for a city whose builder and maker is God. And God, we pray to you right now because you're the God that can wipe away our tears. You're a God that can come and comfort us, and a God that come and deliver us. And so now we pray that you will touch the lives of those who have come to this place tonight. May your Holy Spirit be real to them. And may they leave this place knowing and trusting God for his miracles. I pray in the name of Jesus Christ, our Lord. Amen.
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2: You've got questions? God has answers, and they're all found in the Bible. Welcome to God's Treasure Chest. I'm Charles Mills. Let's see what's hiding in God's Word today.
3: Why were people born?
2: Sometimes I ask that very same question, especially when I hear about someone doing something terrible to another person. It would have been better if that bad individual had never been born, I say to myself. But then I pause for a moment. The fact that that person caused pain and suffering wasn't because he or she was born. It was the result of the choices that individual made. Contrary to what Hollywood says, there are no natural-born killers or robbers or rapists. Everyone has the same opportunity to live a helpful, unselfish life. I like the way David, our favorite shepherd boy turned king, summed up his philosophy on why he was born. Listen. Since my youth, O God, you have taught me, and to this day I declare your marvelous deeds. Even when I am old and gray, do not forsake me, O God, till I declare your power to the next generation, your might to all who are to come. Psalm 71:17-18 NIV. Why were people born? Why were you born? To enjoy God's unconditional love and experience the joy of sharing that love with others.
3: Makes me feel like I've got something important to do.
2: If you'd like to learn more about God and his amazing treasure chest, write for your free kids-only Bible course. 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
5: Many a time have they afflicted me from my youth. May Israel now say, many a time have they afflicted me from my youth, yet they have not prevailed against me. The plowers plowed upon my back, they made long their furrows. The Lord is righteous. He hath cut asunder the cords of the wicked. Let them all be confounded and turn back that hate Zion. Let them be as the grass upon the housetops, which withereth afore it groweth up, wherewith the mower filleth not his hand, nor he that bindeth sheaves his bosom. Neither do they which go by say, the blessing of the Lord be upon you. We bless you in the name of the Lord.

0: hands unto iniquity. Do good, O Lord, unto those that be good, and to them that are upright in their hearts. As for such as turn aside unto their crooked ways, the Lord shall lead them forth with the workers of iniquity, but peace shall be upon Israel.
1: In the beginning was the Word, and the Word was with God, and the Word was God.
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7: Hello, friends. How about an amazing fact? In 2009, doctors in Russia thought that the 28-year-old Ertan Sidorkin had cancer. He was a smoker, and he came to the doctors coughing up blood and complaining of incredible chest pain. An X-ray revealed a mass in one of his lungs, and he was scheduled for surgery to determine the severity of the issue. But as surgeon Vladimir Kamashev began to cut into the lung, he discovered something amazing. In the lung tissue, he found green tree needles. He opened the area further and, to his surprise, found a 5-centimeter spruce tree in Sidorkin's lung. "I blinked 3 times and thought I was seeing things," the surgeon said. Then I called out to my assistant, "Come and see this. We've got a fir tree in here." The 5-centimeter sapling was removed, and Sidorkin is now back at work and feeling much better. His doctors theorized that he must have inhaled a fir tree bud which grew into the 5-centimeter tree, and that the tree needles were puncturing the blood vessels in his lung, causing him to cough up blood. Did you know, friends, that the Bible says that Christians should also have something living inside of them? Well, stay tuned for more as Amazing Facts brings you this edition of Bible Answers Live.
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7: Hello, friends. 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And Pastor Doug Batchelor is away today, but our phone line talk about the Bible. 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It is a toll-free number. 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I'm going to say it again. 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If you want to type it in based on the letters of the words. And a little later, I'll be giving you another number, which is our resource phone number. So you might want to also keep a pen handy, write that down, and you'll be able to call for our free offer for this evening. I started the program today by talking about an amazing fact with reference to a 28-year-old by the name of Ertan Sidorkin, who had pain in his lungs. He went to the doctors, and they performed surgery on him, and they found a 5-centimeter tree sapling growing inside his lung. Apparently, a fir tree bud had been inhaled by him and had lodged in his lung and started to grow. It's kind of interesting that somebody would actually have a tree growing in their lung. But the Bible says we need to have something living within us as well. And we're not talking about a tree by any means, but we are talking about the Holy Spirit. The Bible speaks of us needing to have the Holy Spirit in our hearts

0: and in our lives. And if the Holy Spirit is living within us, then we have the fruit of the Spirit manifest in the life of the believer. In Galatians chapter 5, verse 22, we read, "But the fruit of the Spirit is love and joy, peace, long-suffering, kindness, goodness, faithfulness, gentleness, and self-control. Against such there is no law." Well, friend, what do you think? Do you want love in your heart, joy, and peace? The way to obtain that is by having the Holy Spirit abiding in you. Because not only do you have love, joy, and peace, but the Bible says you have patience and kindness, goodness, faithfulness, gentleness, self-control. These are the fruit that come along with the Spirit abiding in the heart and the life of the believer. How do we obtain the Spirit? How do we have that Spirit living within us? Jesus said we need to ask for it. Luke chapter 11, verse 23, Jesus said, "If you, being evil, know how to give good gifts to your children, how much more will your Father in heaven give the Holy Spirit to those who ask?" Well, there it is. God wants to give us the Holy Spirit, but it comes to those who ask. It is in sincerity when we come to the Lord in prayer. And we say, "Please, Lord, I need to have that joy and love and peace and kindness and self-control and gentleness in my life. Please give me the Spirit." And as we submit ourselves to God, He's promised to hear and answer our prayer. And we can have the Spirit within us. We can have that joy and peace that only comes from being connected with God through the Spirit. Well, friends, if you want to learn more about how you can have the Spirit abiding in your heart and life, we have a book, and that's our free offer for this evening. We'll be happy to send this book to anybody who calls and asks. It's simply a phone call away. The book is called Life in the Spirit, and we'll send that to anybody who calls our resource phone line. And our number, the number for our resource phone number is 800-835-6747. That number again is 800-835-6747. That is the resource phone number. And just ask for the book called Life in the Spirit. We'll be happy to send it to anybody who calls and asks. You can also read the book for free. I know we have some listeners outside of North America. You can read the book for free by going to the Amazing Facts website, just amazingfacts.org. And of course, if you have a Bible question, this is a good time to pick up your phone and give us a call. If you don't get through the first time, don't give up. Just stay on the line. We're working a new phone system here this evening, and so far it's looking like it's working well. The number to call here to the studio is 800-463-7297. Again, that number is 800-463-7297. And then just mention to the call screener what your question is. They'll put you in the queue, and you'll get to ask your question on the air. Well, before we go to the phone lines, we always like to begin with a word of prayer. Dear Father in heaven, thank you that we can spend a few moments together this evening opening up your word and studying. Pray that the Holy Spirit would be with us. We recognize the Bible to be your book, and we need the Holy Spirit to guide us to a clear understanding of what the Bible teaches. Be with those who are listening, wherever they might be, as they're traveling in their car or at home. We pray, Father, that together we'd come to a clear understanding of Bible truth, for we ask this in Jesus' name. Amen. Well, friends, we're ready to go to the phone lines, and our first caller this evening looks like we have Carol calling from Mississippi. Carol, welcome to the program.
1: Thank you.
0: And your question this evening?
1: My question is, in the book of Matthew, chapter 6, verses 5 through 13, Jesus is talking to the disciples, telling them how to pray.
0: Mm-hmm.
1: And it says in the 10th verse that your kingdom come, your will be done on earth as it is in heaven. If that be the fact, and it's through His will that you pray, then why do we pray for anything else or ask for anything else from God if it's, in fact, the bottom line, it's going to be His will that's done no matter what you pray for?
0: Well, that's a good question. When it comes to prayer, Jesus told us that we need to pray, "Thy will be done." That's part of what we call the Lord's Prayer. And yet the Bible also tells us that in the Lord's Prayer, in addition to just praying, "Thy will be done," the Bible continues, or the prayer continues, and Jesus says, "Give us this day our daily bread. Lead us not into temptation, but deliver us from evil." So there were some other things that were also included in that prayer. And then, of course, it finishes off with, "Thy will be done." Now, when we come to prayer, we are to bring to God in prayer our requests, our needs. From the Lord's Prayer that we read in Matthew, it's clear that God is concerned about our physical needs. "Give us this day our daily bread." So He recognizes that we have physical needs, and we have bills that we have to pay, and we can bring our request to God, if it is for healing or health, or if we're interceding on behalf of somebody else, all of that is appropriate in prayer. But after we state what we feel we might need, we always recognize God's love for us, and we submit to what His will is. His will is best. But it is good for us to bring our requests to God and present them. You know, there are times sometimes where we might come to the Lord in prayer thinking that we know what we might need. But as we spend some time in prayer, bringing our requests before the God, before the Lord, the Holy Spirit might convict us that maybe this is not the very best thing that God would have for us. So in the process of bringing our requests to God, we get to know what God's actual will might be in that particular area of our life. So prayer at its core is opening your heart up to God as you would to a friend. It is sharing with Him everything that might burden you. Even your joys and your sorrows and your hopes and your dreams. It's bringing it all to God and speaking to Him as you would to a best friend. And that would include, you know, bringing your requests, but always acknowledge God's will and His love for you and say, Lord, Your will be done. Does that help a little, Carol?
1: It basically, I lost my husband 2 months ago.
0: Sorry to hear that.
1: And the first prayer to ask for healing, and I knew that wasn't going to happen. The second prayer was to ask for just him not to have to struggle, and that didn't happen.
0: Mm-hmm.
1: And my third request was to ask that he not suffer, and he did on his last hour, which had to be my decision to make. And I thought the last simplest request, why couldn't it be answered?
0: Well, you know, that's a good question. Sometimes we do ask, and it seems that God does not hear. We live in a world with sin, and as a result of sin, there is suffering. We think of those who are experiencing this tragedy even this evening while we talk out there in Florida with a hurricane. And we wonder why. Why does God allow these things? And God does not always explain Himself. The promise is that one day we will understand. We also know that God loves us. And at times we can't see His love through the circumstance, through the trial, through the difficulty. But we still need to hold on to the promise that He loves us, that He hears our prayers, that He knows what's best, and we cling to Him. One day, all of these questions will be answered. God will explain to us why. But in the meantime, really the best thing for us to do is to hold on to His promises. Don't give up. Just keep trusting the Lord. There are many examples of in the Bible of people who have gone through difficult times, and they cried to the Lord in prayer, and it seemed that God did not hear their prayer. And yet their faith was tried, and they held on to God, and God sustained them and brought them through whatever it is that they faced. So, Carol, I can just imagine how painful it must be for you to go through the loss of your husband. But I want to just encourage you, now more than ever, claim the promise of Jesus that He will never leave you nor forsake you. Believe that He loves you. Ask Him to give you peace. And one day, all of those questions will be answered. And you will see that He is a God of love. And He's able to do all things if we hold on to Him. Carol, can I have a word of prayer with you?
1: Sure.
0: Let's just pray. Dear Father in heaven, we want to lift up Carol in a special way as she's gone through this very difficult experience of losing her husband. And sometimes, Father, we ask why. Why do You allow these things? Why is there pain and suffering? And yet, Your word reveals that You are a God of love. And we don't always understand why. But You've promised one day we will. But until then, Lord, we just ask for courage and peace. We can hold on to Your word, that You do hear our prayer and You will answer. So we pray for Carol. We just pray that You give her strength and courage and draw close to her, Lord. Give her peace. For we ask this in Jesus' name. Amen.
1: Amen.
0: Well, Carol, thank you for calling. And just hold on to the Lord. He will sustain you.
1: Thank you.
0: Thank you for your call. Friend, if you have a Bible question, our phone line here to the studio is 800-463-7297. We have about 3 phone lines still open. That number is 800-463-7297. If you call and you don't get through immediately, just stay on the line. We'll get to you as soon as we can. Our next caller this evening is Mike, and he's listening from Minnesota. Mike, welcome to the program.
2: Thank you. I really enjoy your program.
0: Thanks for calling.
2: My question has to do with the Hebrew calendar.
0: Yes.
2: And I believe the Hebrew calendar this year is somewhere like 5,707 you know. Anyway, it's approaching the 6,000-year mark.
0: Yes.
2: And supposedly it's counting back to the day of creation. And my question is this. To God, a day is 1,000 years, and 1,000 years is as a day. So these are 6 days to him.
0: Mm-hmm.
2: And the seventh day, which is a couple hundred years down the road, would be the Sabbath,
0: mm-hmm.
2: right?
0: Yes.
2: And somewhere along the line, I picked up that the millennial is God's Sabbath.
0: Mm-hmm.
2: Is that correct?
0: Well, it's a great observation. Yes. In the Bible, in 2 Peter, we read that 1,000 years is as a day, and a day is 1,000 years
2: okay.
0: to God. Now, that's different than prophetic time. When you're studying prophetic time in the book of Daniel and Revelation, then one day is equal to one literal year. But we do find that principle also in 2 Peter, where it says, a day with the Lord is 1,000 years. So there is a principle that we see in the scripture. Work for 6, and then rest on the 7th. So God created the earth in 6 days, and then he rested on the 7th day. And God told the children of Israel that they were to work their fields for 6 years, and then their field was to rest the 7th year. So we find that principle. It is interesting to note that the earth is about 6,000 years, or coming up on 6,000 years. And I'll talk about the age here in just a minute. But according to Revelation chapter 20, when Jesus comes the second time, that the righteous are taken to heaven, and they're in heaven for 1,000 years. We call that the millennium. Well, that just means 1,000 years. During that 1,000-year period, the earth is at rest. It is broken down by the presence of the Lord, and the devil and his angels are bound in what's called the bottomless pit, Revelation chapter 20. So there is that 1,000-year rest for the saints. They're in heaven. The earth is desolate and empty like the field on the 7th year when the Israelite was to let their field rest. So it is interesting that we find that principle repeated in Scripture. Now, how old is the earth? Is the earth exactly 6,000 years? Or is it still 100, 200 years away? We don't know. I don't think it's 100 years away. And the way you reach the age of the earth is by adding up the genealogies that you find in the Bible. You know, Adam had Seth, and then it goes on, and Seth had a son, and gives you the age when their firstborn son was born. And so you can add up to kind of work out how old the earth is. But it doesn't tell what month the son was born. It just says the year when the son was born. So it could be the first year or first month of that year, or it could have been the last month of that year. So there is that there is that unknown factor, which if you add up over all the generations, it could be several years, if not decades, that it could move. But as best we can tell, the earth is about or coming close to that 6,000-year mark, starting with creation, following all the genealogies that you have in the Bible. Nobody knows for sure when that 6,000-year mark will be reached. If someone does say that I know the day and the hour when Jesus is coming, well, that's a concern, because Jesus said no man knows the day or the hour.
2: Yeah.
0: But we can't see when it's near.
2: In other words, the Hebrew calendar is not accurate. For sure. I mean,
0: no, it's not. I mean, it's
2: it hasn't been proven accurate. In other
0: sure.
2: words,
0: well,
2: I thought it was. That's
0: no. They use the same names and ages that we have, of course, in the Bible, in the Old Testament as well. And what's not known is the month within the year when the son was born. So if you look at that, there is a difference. So it's very difficult to pinpoint an exact date and say, well, the earth is 6,000 years old. But the principle, I think, is good. It's a good principle.
2: Yeah, it seems to be common sense, since the Sabbath is
0: a day of rest. Yeah, absolutely.
2: A symbol of creation and salvation. Well, it just seems to make sense that when the 6,000 years is done with, that's the millennial for the next 1,000 years.
0: Sure enough. Yep, that makes sense.
2: Well,
0: you know, Mike, we have a study I think you'd like. It's on the 1,000-year period. It's on the millennium, and it's called 1,000 Years of Peace. And we'd be happy to send this to you if you would just give us a call. I'm going to give you the resource phone number here. Write that down and just call that number and say, I want the study guide called 1,000 Years of Peace. And we'll send that right out to you, and I think you'd find it very interesting. It's got a lot of scripture. It talks about this principle that we're talking about, the 6,000 years and then the 1,000-year rest. The number to call is 800-835-6747. That is the resource phone line. Ask for the study guide, 1,000 Years of Peace, and we'll get that right out to you. By the way, anyone can call and ask for that. It's not just you, Mike, but anyone can call and ask for that. If you have a Bible question, our phone line here to the studio is 800-463-7297. That's 800-463-7297. If you don't get through right away, just hold on, stay on the line, and we'll get to your call as soon as we can. Going to our next caller, we have Gardner, who is listening from New York. Gardner, welcome to the program.
3: Good evening, Pastor. When you're witnessing to someone regarding the Sabbath, and they bring up Romans 14, maybe 5, that one man esteemeth a day, and we shouldn't be judging people about what the day that they keep or what they eat, what should be our response? What is that scripture saying, and what is it not saying?
0: Okay, good question. Let me read it. I have it right here. It's Romans chapter 14. Probably you're thinking about verse 5 and 6. It says, one person esteems one day above another. Another esteems every day alike. Let each be fully convinced in his own mind. He who observes a day observes it to the Lord, and he who does not observe the day, to the Lord he does not observe it. He who eats, eats to the Lord, for he gives thanks. And he who does not eat, to the Lord he does not eat, therefore, and gives thanks, gives God thanks. So, the principle that Paul is talking about here in Romans, let me give you a little bit of the background. There were Gentile believers in the church at Rome who had received the gospel, and they, as a result of Paul's teaching, had accepted Christ. They were part of the Christian community. And yet there were some within the church who had a Jewish background who were insisting that the Gentile believers follow the ceremonial laws given in the Old Testament, which included circumcision. It also included keeping certain ceremonial feasts and observing certain ceremonial Sabbath days. We're not talking about the seventh-day Sabbath. We're talking about the ceremonial days. It also included not eating certain things on certain days. And the Jewish Christians were trying to convince the Gentile Christians that they needed to abide by these ceremonial laws. Paul is making it quite clear, and he says, let each person be convinced in their own mind. He actually has a lot to say. If you look in the book of Galatians and some of the other New Testament books, Paul has a lot to say about those Jewish Christians who are trying to force the Gentile believers to keep the ceremonial law. So Paul is not talking about the seventh-day Sabbath, not talking about the moral law. He's not talking about the health principles that we find in Scripture. You're reading the Old Testament that God gives a clear list of animals that are clean to eat and animals that are not clean to eat. And the reason the animals are not clean to eat is because those are the animals that are unhealthy for a person. And so that's the principle behind that. So what we're reading about here in chapter 14, 5, and 6 really was connected with those ceremonial Sabbath days, which could fall on any day of the week. It could be on a Monday, Tuesday, Wednesday, because it was connected to a particular day of the calendar, not a particular day of the week. And so that's what is being referred to there.
3: As soon as you said ceremonial law, I knew exactly what the answer was, because you guys have done a great job in teaching me the difference between the ceremonial and God's royal law.
0: Very good.
3: As soon as you said ceremonial, I had my answer. Thank you,
0: sir. Got it. All right. Thanks so much for your call, Gardner. We appreciate it. Our next caller is Sharon, listening from Michigan. Sharon, welcome to Bible Answers Live.
4: Well, thank you for taking my call tonight. I really appreciate
0: it. You're welcome. Thanks for calling.
4: The question is, okay, Jesus told his disciples that he would not eat or drink with them until he came into his kingdom. So then he, after he was resurrected, he appeared to the disciples. And so does that mean he ate and drank with them a few times? Does that mean he came into his kingdom at that point, or did he come into his kingdom when he went up to his father?
0: Okay, good question. Yep, good question. You know, when Jesus started his public ministry, you'll remember when he went about preaching, he said, repent. This is also something that John the Baptist said. He said, repent, for the kingdom of heaven is at hand. And that confused some of the people. This is, of course, 3.5 years before Christ's crucifixion. He said, the kingdom of heaven is at hand. Some people thought that that meant that Jesus had come to establish a kingdom on the earth. But what they misunderstood, and it wasn't really until after the resurrection that the disciples even understood this, is that there's two phases to Christ's kingdom. There is the first phase that we call the kingdom of grace. So when Jesus came and he said, repent, for the kingdom of heaven is at hand, he was ushering in a kingdom of grace. And what that means is, if we receive Jesus as our personal Savior, as our Lord and our King, we are a citizen of the kingdom of grace. If Jesus rules in our heart and lives, then we're part of his kingdom. But the kingdom of grace eventually will give way to the kingdom of glory. And that occurs when Jesus comes again the second time as King of Kings and Lord of Lords. Revelation chapter 19 talks about Jesus coming, and he's wearing many crowns, and he has a white robe, and he has written on his thigh, King of Kings and Lord of Lords. Jesus is coming as a king. That is the kingdom of glory. And it's that point that the redeemed will be changed in a moment, in a twinkling of an eye. They'll be caught up to meet Jesus in the air. So when Jesus said, I will not drink of the cup until I drink it anew with you in my Father's kingdom, Jesus was referring to the kingdom of glory that would begin when Jesus comes the second time. So even though Jesus met with the disciples after the resurrection, there was still the kingdom of grace. He did eat with them, but he didn't drink of the fresh grape juice at that point. The last time he drank grape juice with the disciples was there at the Last Supper in the upper room. But when we get to heaven,
4: right,
0: and it's part of the kingdom of glory, then yes, Jesus will sit down with us and we will drink that fresh grape juice, and that'll be a sign that the kingdom of glory has begun.
4: Okay, wonderful. He's going to have the full feast upon us, right?
0: That's right. It's called the marriage supper of the Lamb.
4: Okay, so the kingdom of grace and then the kingdom of glory. Wonderful.
0: Correct.
4: Me and my friend was discussing that. We're over-the-road truck drivers, and we go back and forth with questions with one another. So thank you
0: good.
4: Very much.
0: Hey,
4: really,
0: while you're on the phone, I'll just tell you one other quick thing related to Christ's ministry. There's also three phases of the ministry of Jesus. When Jesus was on the earth, he fulfilled the phase of being our sacrifice. Now Jesus is in heaven, and he's fulfilling the phase of being our priest, our high priest. And when Jesus comes again, he comes as our king. So he is our sacrifice, our priest, and our king. And each of those three phases have different time periods. So when Jesus said on the cross, it is finished, his sacrificial work was finished. When Jesus says in heaven, it is finished, it's at the end of his priestly phase. And now he comes as King of Kings and Lord of Lords. So there's three phases to Christ's ministry as well.
4: Okay, wonderful. Sacrifice.
0: And priest.
4: Okay, what was it again?
0: Sacrifice.
4: Priest, head priest, and
0: king.
4: Okay.
0: Correct. Very
4: wonderful.
0: Good.
4: Okay.
0: All right.
4: Thank you very much. You have a wonderful, blessed night.
0: All right. Thank you so much for calling, Sharon. Friends, we're not going to take another call just yet. We can hear the music playing in the background. The program's not over by any means. We're about halfway through, and we're going to take a quick break, and it'll give a chance for some of the stations to identify themselves, and then we'll be back with about another 30 minutes of Bible Answers Live. So get ready, if you have a Bible question, to call and be a part of the program.

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5: 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God bless you.
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6: 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Our next caller this evening is George, and George is listening from Washington. George, welcome to the program.
7: Oh, hi. Thank you, Pastor John. How's it going?
6: It's going well.
7: Yeah, I listen to your show, and I like it a lot. And my question tonight is, what do your thoughts, or what would the Bible say on the fate of Pontius Pilate?
6: Yes, Pontius Pilate, of course, we know he didn't really want to crucify Jesus. But he actually came out to the Jews and said to the leaders, I find no fault with this man. But he succumbed to peer pressure when Pilate said about Jesus, behold your king. The religious leaders, the Jews, said, we have no king but Caesar. And in essence, what they were implying to Pontius Pilate, if you don't crucify Jesus and you let him go, we're going to report you to the higher authorities that you're acknowledging a different king. And I think that was the last thing that kind of turned Pontius Pilate's mind, where he finally gave in, and Jesus was crucified, had Christ crucified. He had his opportunity, but he hardened his heart. And unfortunately, you know, if one commits the unpardonable sin, that of hardening one's heart against God, it's not a whole lot God can do, because the person is hardened their heart against the Holy Spirit. And I think that was the case of Pontius Pilate.
7: I see. So he had his moment, and, you know, of course, I mean, I think everybody was, just at that time, you know, the gentleness and, you know, the appearance of Jesus must have stricken, you know, like so many other Bible characters, you know, at that time.
6: Yeah.
7: It must have just been overwhelming. You know, if your heart knew it, I guess he had the chance to say, oh, stop everything. No, no, no.
6: Well, you know, he could have. You know. He had the power. The religious leaders couldn't force him. And had he stood faithful right at the beginning, when he said, I find no fault with him, and if Pilate would have just insisted that Jesus was innocent, he probably could have turned the crowd somewhat. You probably would have never convinced the religious leaders, but maybe some of the crowd. But no, when he gave them that little bit of leeway, when he allowed them to beat Jesus, that was the last straw. And then, of course, there was no turning back from there. So, terrible thing. Pontius Pilate had his opportunity.
7: So your thoughts are you don't think he'll make it to the...
6: We have no record in the Bible of him coming to repentance.
7: Right. Yeah, I have to agree with you. I mean, he had his moment, you know. Okay, well, keep up your good work, and thank you for answering my question.
6: All right, thanks for your call, George. Friend, if you have a Bible question, our phone lines are open. The number to call is 800-463-7297. Again, 800-463-7297. Next call is John, and John is listening from Texas. John, welcome to the program.
4: Yes, hi, Pastor John. Yeah, I got a question for you. And it has to do with Revelation chapter 20, verses 4 to 6.
6: Yes.
4: And it says specifically this is, and, okay, so, you know, according to those verses, who participates in that first resurrection?
6: All right, well, let me read it for you. For those who are, you might know the verse, but there might be others out there that's listening on the road, and I'm just going to read those verses. Revelation chapter 20, verse 4. We turn your phone down just a little bit, John, because we had some wind noise. We'll turn you up here in just a minute. Revelation 24 and 5 says, "And I saw thrones, and they that sat upon them, and judgment was committed to them. Then I saw the souls who were beheaded for their witness to Jesus and for the word of God, who had not worshipped the beast or his image, who had not received his mark on their foreheads or in their hand, and they lived and reigned with Christ for 1,000 years. That's the millennium. Then it says, "But the rest of the dead did not live again until the 1,000 years were finished." Then it says, this is the first resurrection. Verse 6 says, "Blessed and holy is he that is part of the first resurrection. Over such the second death has no power."

0: So here, where we read about this first resurrection, it's referencing the righteous. They are resurrected when Jesus comes the second time. Those who lay down their life, all the redeemed throughout all ages, are resurrected at the second coming of Christ. 2 Thessalonians talks about that. They are caught up to meet the Lord in the air. All the wicked are destroyed with the brightness of Christ's coming. So there is a first resurrection for the righteous at the beginning of the 1,000 years. There is a second resurrection that occurs at the end of the 1,000 years, and that's for the wicked. The wicked are resurrected at the end of the 1,000 years for what the Bible speaks of in Revelation 20 as being the great white throne judgment. And at the conclusion of that, the wicked mount their attack upon the New Jerusalem that has come down out of heaven, and fire comes and devours the wicked. And that's called the second death. That's why in Revelation chapter 20, verse 6, it says, "Blessed and holy is he that is part of the first resurrection. Over such the second death has no power." So there's two resurrections. The first occurs at the beginning of the 1,000 years for the righteous. The second is at the end of the 1,000 years, and it's for the wicked. And then at the conclusion of that judgment, when the wicked mount their attack upon the New Jerusalem, fire devours them, that is the second death. Does that help, John?
1: Okay, so, well, yeah. You know what, Pastor? I just thank you for, I think you're trying to be as honest as you can, because, those people that are a part of the very, because it says the dead in Christ rise first.
0: Correct.
1: Then we who are alive will be caught up.
0: Correct.
1: So these people who were already dead were those who didn't take the mark of the beast during the tribulation. So I think you did a good job talking about, you know, exactly when the rapture takes place and the first resurrection. You were very good, and you didn't mince any words. I take my hat off to you, Pastor. You did a good job.
0: Well, thank you, John. We appreciate your call. And yes, that's what the Bible says with reference to the second coming of Christ. And by the way, I think you might enjoy that study guide called A Thousand Years of Peace. It talks about the first resurrection, talks about the second. Gives you all the Bible references. The number to call if you'd like to receive that is 800-835-6747. You can ask for the study guide called A Thousand Years of Peace. Again, 800-835-6747. That is our resource phone line. And friends, if you call that number and you're going to ask for that study guide, you might as well also ask for the free Bible correspondence course. Yes, we'll send you these great lessons dealing with these important Bible themes for free through the mail. You can study them out, fill in the little question sheet at the back, mail it back to us. We'll grade it, so you'll find out how you did on your test, and we'll send you out the next set of lessons. At the conclusion of our Bible course, you actually get a certificate showing that you completed all 27 lessons, and it's free. We'll be happy to share it with anybody who calls and asks. Our next call is Phil, listening from New York. Phil, you on the air.
2: Can you hear me okay?
0: I can, yes.
2: Great. First of all, you guys are doing a great job. I'm astounded at the knowledge that you have. It's very impressive. My question, sir, is this. When Moses is on Mount Sinai, speaking to the Almighty, he says, "Can you give me a name? If the people are to believe me, I have to give them a name." And the Almighty simply says, "I am that I am." That being the case, where does the name Yahweh come from?
0: Okay, good question. You know, in the Bible, we find God referring to himself using not so much a name as we think of names, but rather God referring to himself by characteristics. So depending upon the situation, depending upon what truth about God's character needs to be emphasized, that came along with the name. There's many examples. God is referred to as the Almighty. God is referred to as the Deliverer. God is referred to as the I Am that I Am. And Jehovah Jireh, the Lord is the one who saves. And it goes on and on. There's many different names that we find in the Bible referencing God. Specifically, the I Am that I Am. The children of Israel were in captivity at this point for about 400 years. And the question was, well, God, does God see? Does God care? Is God still able to deliver? Is he still near us? And when Moses went back to the children of Israel and gave them the name I Am that I Am, that was illustrating the fact that God did hear their cries. God is a very present God to deliver them from their enemies. That was a very special name. It was a name that conveyed God's plan to bring deliverance. It's also Jesus referred to that name as the I Am. In the New Testament, Jesus said, "I am the way, the truth, and the life. I am the door." And one time Jesus said, "I am," and the religious leaders wanted to stone Jesus because they recognized that he referred to himself by the same title that God spoke of there at the burning bush to Moses. So yes, there are many different names that we read about God in the Bible, but often it's connected with a particular character trait that God wants to illustrate through that name.
2: Okay, that was an excellent answer. I do appreciate it. Again, you really know your stuff, and I thank you so very much, sir. Good evening.
0: Thanks for your call, Phil. We do have a book called The Names of God, and it actually goes through this and gives a number of verses connected with different names used in the Bible. We'll be happy to send this to you, Phil, or anybody else that calls and asks. The number is 800-835-6747. That is our resource phone line, 800-835-6747. If you have a Bible question, our phone line here to the studio is 800-463-7297. Our next caller is Barb. Barb is listening from Washington. Barb, welcome to the program.
3: Good evening. Yes, I have a question concerning angels.
0: Yes.
3: And I was wondering, does the Bible mention how many angels there were before a third of them were cast down?
0: Okay, good question. No, the Bible does not give us a specific number, but it refers to the angels in symbolic terms, 1,000 times 10,000 and thousands of thousands. Now, when the Bible speaks of the angels that way, and by the way, you can read this in Revelation chapter 4, Revelation 5 speaks of the angels, says 1,000 times 10,000 and tens of thousands. It's not really trying to give us a specific number, meaning we shouldn't try and add up all these thousands. It just means a great number of angels. So there are many angels. If we stop and think about it, we have, what, about 7 billion people on the planet? And at least for those who are faithful to God, we believe there is a guardian angel on the earth. And we also know that there are angels in heaven. So there are many angels. But having said that, based upon Revelation chapter 12, with reference to the dragon Satan, it says that a third of the angels, here in Revelation chapter 12, it refers to them as stars, fell. So one-third of the angels of heaven joined Satan's rebellion when his name was still Lucifer and he rebelled against God. A third of the angels joined his rebellion. The good news is God has two-thirds of the angels that are still faithful and loyal to him.
3: Right. So, okay, it doesn't matter the amount. Just we know we have more.
0: There are many. You know, there's many.
3: All right.
0: And the comforting truth is the comforting truth is we got a guardian angel if we put our trust in him. And the angel is with us.
3: Yeah, so I just wondered if I missed something, like there was a set number or whatever.
0: Nope, the Bible doesn't give us an exact number for the angels.
3: All righty, thank you. Then that will save me from trying to hunt that down.
0: All right, no problem. Thanks for your call, Barb.
3: Thank you.
0: God bless. Bye-bye. Our next caller is Danny, listening from Citrus Heights, California. Danny, welcome to the program.
4: Hello, I'm a ministry brat. How are you doing?
0: Doing well, thanks.
4: I have a question. I attend a church, and they minister from the NIV. I was raised on the old King James Version of the Bible. My father was basically raised in the fire. Anyone who knows what, you probably know what that means. Mm-hmm. And so I was told that the closest thing to the root of the Bible is the old King James Version. I mean, because they say that the more you translate, the weaker the definition or meaning of the word becomes. And I don't know that. I'm no scholar or pundit, and I mean, I know my word, but
0: sure.
4: I don't know if I should stop attending my church, because when they open up their NIV, I open up my King James Version or my electronic King James Version on my phone. So,
0: yes.
4: I mean,
0: yeah. Let me tell you a little bit about Bible translations. A good question. We want to make sure that we got the right word in our hands if we're studying the scriptures, without a doubt. So, let me begin by just clarifying different terms. First of all, when it comes to Bible translations, you have translations and you have paraphrases, and we need to make sure we know the difference. A paraphrase would be somebody taking an English Bible and writing it in different words, maybe more contemporary language. So it's taking the English Bible, whether it's the King James or Revised Standard Version, the NIV, and they read a verse and then they'll write it in their own words. Probably the most popular paraphrase Bible that's out there is called the Living Bible, a very popular Bible. When it comes to paraphrases, what I suggest is always, there might be great inspirational thoughts and devotional ideas that come out, but if you're going to do some serious Bible study, you want to go to a translation.
4: Right.
0: So that's a paraphrase. The other is a translation. A translation is translated from the original languages. So the Old Testament is translated from Hebrew, New Testament is translated from Greek. When it comes to the different translations that are popular today, there's not much discussion with reference to the Hebrew Old Testament. The reason being is you have the Dead Sea Scrolls, and that helped validate the Old Testament. So there might be just a few little variations in the Old Testament, but not as much as in the New. It's the Greek that there's been more discussion. When it comes to original Greek manuscripts, there are two families of, or two types of Greek manuscripts. I'm going to just back up a little bit. The New Testament came about when the apostles would write letters. They would write letters to a particular church. The church would read the letter, and then a scribe in the church would copy the letter, and then they would send the original onto another church, and the church would read it, and they'd copy it, and they'd send it to somebody else, they'd read it, and they'd copy it. So, you know, after the first century AD, there were many copies of the letters, and they eventually were gathered together and became the New Testament, at least the Greek New Testament. There were many different manuscripts, and there were two families of manuscripts, the one referred to as the Byzantine text of manuscripts, the other one the Alexandrian manuscripts, and because Alexandria turned out to be sort of a Christian center, and the Byzantine Empire, the Byzantine area, which today would be Turkey and Greece, that was another area where there were texts. The King James Version is translated from original Greek manuscripts called the Textus Receptus. A guy by the name of Erasmus was the one who compiled these various Greek manuscripts and put them together. And the King James was translated from the Textus Receptus. There's a number of other good translations that also came from the Textus Receptus. Some of the newer translations, like the NIV, primarily they use the Alexandrian set of manuscripts, otherwise known as the NU text or the Nestle-Aland text. Basically, these original manuscripts are very, very close, but there are just some slight variations. What I like to encourage people to do is, if you're doing some serious Bible study, recognize the Bible was originally written in Greek and Hebrew, and today it's so easy, if you have a computer, you have access to the internet, if you're studying a particular passage or theme, you can always go to the original Greek or Hebrew words and look at where that word is used throughout the rest of the New Testament or Old Testament, and really come to a clear understanding of what the original text is saying. So I don't have a problem with the NIV. I personally like to use the New King James or the King James Version, but mostly the New King James. But I do refer to other translations as well. But again, I just want to encourage people, if you're doing serious Bible study, go to the original languages.
5: I will. So Old King James Version or New is the close, is pretty much as far as being able to decipher.
0: You know, I like the King James or New King James, and I'll tell you why. Because that Bible has been around for so long. It's been examined by so many different great Christian scholars. And, you know, if there are some words that could be better translated, and they are, in the King James, it could probably be translated a little bit clearer. We know roughly where those are just because it's been around for so long. So I kind of gravitate to that.
5: I have an aunt who's got, the Jimmy Swaggart commentary, Bible, from, that he wrote. So it's pretty good too. But at any rate, thank you for clearing that up for me. I appreciate
0: Yes, absolutely.
5: That.
0: You know, we have a book on the Bible that we'll be happy to send you. Yep. And it explains about the various translations. And let me see what the name of that book is. It's a fairly new one. The Ultimate Resource is what it's called. The Ultimate Resource.
5: Cool.
0: Let me give you the phone number to call, and you can just ask for it. 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Thanks for your call. We got time for a few more callers. Let's see. We have Seth listening from Michigan. Seth, welcome to the program.
6: Hi. I'm calling with a question from Genesis chapter 30, verses 25 through 43. And the verse I'm specifically asking a question about is verse 37, because it says, "Now Jacob took for himself rods of green poplar and of the almond and chestnut trees, and peeled white strips in them, and exposed the white which was in the rods. Mm-hmm. And the rods which he peeled, he set before the flocks in the gutters and in the water troughs where the flocks came to drink, so that they should conceive when they came to drink. So the flocks conceived before the rods, and the flocks brought forth streaked, speckled, and spotted." I'm wondering why when he put the rods in front of them. I'm wondering why they conceived.
0: Okay, good question.
6: Speckled and spotted.
0: Sure, yes. Remember the arrangement that he had made with Laban, his father-in-law. He said, "Okay, let me just take the sheep and the goats that you don't really want." And typically the ones that were spotted and speckled, they weren't necessarily the most prized or the most valuable. And So, yes, he prayed about it, and in the prayer, God revealed to him something that he was to do, which was to take these rods and shave off some of the bark and reveal some of the white spots of the tree bark and place that in front of the watering trough. Now, the wood itself, the sticks itself, didn't really have any value in producing speckled or spotted sheep. It was an act of faith on behalf of Jacob when he asked God, and God said, all right, do this as an act of faith, and God was the one that provided the blessing. So there's nothing intrinsically valuable or, you know, that separated those sheep or goats from the others. It was more an act of faith on Jacob's part in doing what God had said.
6: Okay.
0: All right. Good question.
6: Thank you.
0: All right. You're welcome. Our next caller, let's see. We have Lowell. There it is. Lowell calling from India. Lowell, welcome to the program.
7: Hi, how are you? And thank you for taking my question.
0: You're welcome.
7: Okay, my question is, when we take our last breath here on earth, and does our soul immediately go to be with the Lord, or does it lie dormant until the first resurrection?
0: Well, that's a good question. Often people ask, well, if it's that the resurrection when Jesus comes, and the righteous, of course, are resurrected at that point and taken to heaven, what happens to the soul when a person dies? Let me just talk a little bit about the word soul. In the Bible, the word soul often refers to the whole person. There is the spirit that refers to the breath of life that a person has. When a person dies, Jesus speaks of death being like a sleep, like an unconscious sleep. When a person closes their eyes in death, the very next conscious thought that they have, Jesus is coming, and it's the resurrection. And they are caught up to meet Jesus in the air. They're not aware that 1,000 years or 10 years or 100 years has passed. That's what Paul says, to be absent from the body is to be present with the Lord. The moment a person dies, the next conscious thought they have, they're present with Jesus. He's coming in the clouds of glory, and they are caught up to meet Jesus in the air. So there isn't some holding place where souls go, where they sort of just round it up, waiting for the resurrection, and then they are reunited with their body. What's the point of having a resurrection if somehow people are in heaven already? It just doesn't make biblical sense. So in the Bible, death is likened unto a sleep. And when a person dies, their next conscious thought is they are resurrected, Jesus is coming, and they go to heaven.
7: All right. Well, thank you very much. I appreciate your answer.
0: All right. Thanks for your call, all. And I think we might have time for one more caller, maybe. Yes, we've got, let's see, Ebenezer listening from Canada. Ebenezer, we've got just about a minute left. What's your question?
8: Hello, sir. Good evening. How are you today?
0: Very good. Hey, we got just a few minutes before we run out of time.
8: Okay. My question is on prayers.
0: Yes.
8: If there is a challenge in a believer's life for which you go to God in prayer.
0: Yes.
8: You fasted, you prayed, you seek for higher anointing, and the problem persists. What can you do?
0: Or okay.
8: At what point do you take it to be, maybe this is God's way for me to live with this problem or challenge?
0: Okay, good question. Two things. Number one, if we have a need, we ought to take it to the Lord in prayer. And depending upon what the severity of the need is, yes, it's very appropriate to spend time in fasting and prayer for a particular need. God doesn't always answer our prayers the time that we want Him to answer it. God will answer it in the best time, when He knows it's best for us. So even if God does not answer that prayer immediately, we need to have confidence to know that God has heard the prayer, and we can always ask God for peace through the trial or the difficulty. You probably remember the story where Paul is speaking about some ailment. He calls it a thorn in his flesh, and he prayed repeatedly, and the Lord said, I'm not going to take this away from you, but my grace is sufficient for you. And Paul was sustained through that trial. Same for us. There are times that we face trials, and God does not always answer or remove the trial from our life, but He has promised to give us grace or strength that will sustain us through that trial. So we can always ask for peace. The Bible speaks of a peace that passes all understanding. So even in the midst of a trial, we can have that peace in our hearts. We might not even be able to explain exactly what that is, but we know God is with us, and we have that peace that sustains us in those trials. So bring your request before the Lord, trust in Him that He's heard your prayer, and then allow Him to answer your prayer in His time. But in the meantime, ask for grace, ask for peace, and He will sustain you. Well, friends, you can hear the music playing there in the background. We have run out of time for today. If we didn't get to your question, don't give up. Give us a call next week, and we will talk more about the Bible. Again, you've been listening to Bible Answers Live. For more, visit AmazingFacts.org.

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4: Except the Lord build the house, they labor in vain that build it. Except the Lord keep the city, the watchman waketh but in vain. It is vain for you to rise up early, to sit up late, to eat the bread of sorrows. For so he giveth his beloved sleep. Lo, children are an heritage of the Lord, and the fruit of the womb is his reward. As arrows are in the hand of a mighty man, so are children of the youth. Happy is the man that hath his quiver full of them. They shall not be ashamed, but they shall speak with the enemies in the gate.
5: With men this is impossible, but with God all things are possible. Then answered Peter and said unto him, Behold, we have forsaken all and followed thee. What shall we have therefore? And Jesus said unto them, Verily I say unto you, that ye which have followed me, in the regeneration when the Son of Man shall sit in the throne of his glory, ye also shall sit upon 12 thrones, judging the 12 tribes of Israel. And every one that hath forsaken houses, or brethren, or sisters, or father, or mother, or wife, or children, or lands, for my name's sake, shall receive an hundredfold, and shall inherit everlasting life. But many that are first shall be last, and the last shall be first. Blessed are the poor in spirit, for theirs is the kingdom of heaven.
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0: Good morning. 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
2: This is Adrian Westney Jr. Welcome to another edition of the More Abundant Life radio broadcast. I'm glad you joined us today. This program features inspiring messages and presentations by Pastor Wendley Phipps, and today we have a continuation of a message that was begun in a previous broadcast. We're going to hear I Have Overcome the World, and this is part two of that message. Here we are with the continuation and conclusion of that message. Here now is Wendley Phipps.
3: But I must tell you, church, I've traveled for many years all over this world. And as I travel, I always am shaken. When I traveled this world, I thought I knew what evil there was in this world. But I can tell you, I have no comprehension of the massive, massive scale of evil that is in this world. The hatred, the strife that is in this world. We have enough problems trying to get brothers and sisters to act like brothers and sisters. Much less strangers to act like friends. This world that Jesus is speaking about, that he has overcome, he says, this world hates you. But bear in mind, he says, it hated me before it hated you. The world of which Christ speaks of here stands for all that is at odds and opposition and enmity with God. This world that Christ speaks of is a world with God. Did you know that there is a world that is at war with God? Until 9/11, we who lived in America lived with a sheltered understanding of the rage and ferocity of evil that is in this world. Even the most religious among us, our views of how evil this world is are limited by a narrow view of worldliness. When we talk of worldliness, we talk about makeup. We talk about earrings. We talk about clubs. We talk about dancing. Let me tell you something. That's just a tip of the iceberg of the evil that is in this world. That's nothing compared to the evil that we are up against. When you see the problems of crime and violence, the parade of vice and drugs, our view of evil is so limited. My view of the world of which Christ speaks needs to be broadened and enlightened. Our view needs to be broadened and enlightened to take in more than just what we see. Have mercy, Jesus. We've got to understand that the scriptures mean it when it says that there is wickedness at the very top of this world. That there is wickedness in high places of this world. Evil thoughts, help me, Jesus, are being dramatized by corrupt moguls in Hollywood. On television, the worst thing about television is the evil cesspool minds out of which all that nonsense comes. But we don't see, have mercy, Jesus, we don't

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We don't see the people. We don't see the degenerate people out of which these storylines come.

everywhere. I've been to Bombay, India, where you have sectarian strife. I was in Jeddah, Saudi Arabia. I've been to Johannesburg. I've seen for myself the evil that is in this world. I remember visiting a place called Crossroads, a township, not even a township, a little place outside of Cape Town. I'll tell you what happened to us. We were praying and dancing and singing because we heard that the next day Nelson Mandela was to be released. And then, oh, are you with me today? And then, brothers and sisters, as we were leaving the place, we got a little lost and we came back. And when we got back to the entrance, a lady came running up to our van shouting, "They're shooting the people! They're shooting the people!" As soon as you left the meeting, the police came and started shooting the people. And as we sat there in the van, I remember looking up and four ladies were carrying a man who had been shot, bleeding to death, rushing him to a hospital. And then, I might as well tell you the whole story. All of a sudden, in front of us, a big long van pulled up, looked more like a truck. The back opened up, and about 20 policemen cocked their rifles right towards us. And I remember, I lost it. The person who was driving slammed my hand, and the camera fell to the ground, and he said, "Put away the camera. They're going to confiscate your film." And as the camera was rolling, taping the ground, and the rifles came up, I started shouting, "They're going to shoot us!" That's all you could hear was my voice on the tape. I want you to know I've seen evil. And I think that as we come to church week after week, we don't understand the pervasive power of evil. Evil. There is no quarter in this world where demons do not boast a stronghold. We who live with seems like Christian churches on every corner in America. And that's an amazing thing about some cities where you have drug trafficking and crime. It looks like there's a church on every corner. But we who live with churches almost on every corner do not understand the crushing hold that Satan has upon this world. We who live in this land of truth and light have no idea of the darkness that encompasses this world. This is a world that is drowning, church, drowning in the waves of selfishness and materialism. We think we know the world, but we have no idea how everywhere in this world, the masses of human society have come under the influence of ignorance, bigotry, under the influence of what one writer called regulated ungodliness, often masquerading as ethnic pride. But it is, are you with me today? But it is ungodliness. It is evil. It is hatred. And it masquerades as ethnic pride. I stand before you today calling you. I am calling you in the name of Jesus to see the overwhelming power of evil that is in this world. I stand before you today almost disheartened because our people, our church, does not understand the evil that is in this world. You may not realize it, but demons, by mercy of Jesus, demons are deployed in places whenever there is a crusade, whenever there is an outreach, whenever God wants to do something special, demons are deployed, and they're deployed in places we've never heard of, and they are deployed.

0: employed in unparalleled numbers. We don't know the amount of demonic activity that is going on all around us, creating violence. I'm going to preach it this morning. Chaos, death, destruction right now in this world. You, as God's people, better understand that you are outflanked. You are outnumbered. You are outmatched. You are unprepared. You've been cornered. You've been outmaneuvered. Are you with me today? There is no quarter in this world where evil does not wield its influence. Even our victories are modest. So we win one here and there. Our triumphs are minuscule. Were it not for the mercies of God, we would have been consumed. We are too weak. Oh, help me, Jesus. Please. We are too weak to be so proud. We are too weak to be as proud as we are. We are too weak to be haughty. We are too feeble to be so smug and satisfied. And I've come this morning, I've been preaching like a fire alarm. Because we have been carried away by this recurrent theme that we are winning the war, that we are conquering the world. We as a people are swimming against the current of this world's favor. And right now, I don't know if you know it, but bright lights are going out. Hearts are growing cold. The world is conquering too many of our people because we are placing, help me Jesus, we are placing its fashions above God's favor. We like how we look more than we want God's favor. We like how we dress. We are you with me today? We pay too much credence to the opinions of men rather than the light of heaven's favor. We are over dependent on ourselves and we are not dependent enough on God. Up until now, the devil has only been playing with us. He's just, are you with me today? He's just sparring with us. And that's why Jesus says, woe unto the inhabitants of the earth and the sea, for the devil has come down unto you having great wrath, for he knoweth he hath but a short time. And that's why Jesus said this, you better wake up, because in this world you're going to have tribulation. Oh, but he says, be of good cheer. I've overcome the world. Brothers and sisters, this vow that Jesus made to us that he would overcome, I've come to tell you today that he has fulfilled it. And he didn't fulfill it on Resurrection Sunday. No, he fulfilled it on Calvary. Are you with me today? He didn't fulfill it when he was caught up in the clouds, ascending to his Father's throne. He fulfilled it on Calvary's tree, there on the cross. You see, Jesus took the worst. Have mercy. Calvary, Jesus took the worst that the devil had to throw against him. He remained calm, unshaken, indomitable. He set his hopes on this. And he said his Father, with his help, he could face anything. He met all the evil that is in the world. And that's why he says, love not this world. Don't love this world. I beat it. Why are you going to be in love with something I beat? The world passeth away. Before I leave you in the hall of judgment, Pilate asked Jesus, where are you from? The Bible says Jesus gave Pilate no answer. Then said Pilate to Jesus, so you're not going to speak?
1: Oh, maybe I should put it in the old English. Speakest thou not unto me? That's what he says. So you're not going to speak? What is this? You refusing to speak to me? And Pilate said, don't you know that I have the power to crucify you? I have the power to release you. Then Jesus said, Pilate, you wouldn't have any power at all had I not given it to you from above. For this reason, he who delivered me to you has the greatest sin. When Pilate heard this, the Bible says he tried. Can you imagine? Can you imagine about to make a decision where someone to be crucified, someone to die, and said, I have the power, and they turn around and say, the only power you got, I gave you. That ought to make you tremble. And that's what it did. Pilate, the Bible says, when he heard this, he tried his best to release Jesus. Brothers and sisters, what I'm saying to you is this. Your God has overcome the world. And all power belongs to Jesus. Amen. When he opens, nobody can shut it. Hallelujah. When he shuts, nobody can open. He's the one who told the sun to stand still, and it stood still. He told the stars, fall out of the sky, and they fell with haste. That's power. Right now, nations are angry with each other, and God is angry with them all, for they refuse to see that the power they have has been given by God. And somebody needs to tell the world and tell the world leaders that all power still belongs to God. Daniel 2:21 says he removes kings, establishes kings. David said, exaltation cometh not from the east, nor from the west, nor from the desert in the south. But God is judge. He puts down one and he exalts another. All power belongs to God. Anything else is just a power play. Are you with me today? There is only one God. And you know, that's why I love my Savior. He orchestrates Sabbath morning. If you listen to every scripture closely, if you listen to every hymn, you will see a common thread. You will hear God speaking. In Isaiah 44:8, here God says, fear ye not. Come on, let's read it together. Give me that Bible. Praise the Lord. Before I close, Isaiah 44, verse 8. My God says, I have overcome the world. Fear ye not. Verse 8. Isaiah 44:8. Fear ye not. Neither be afraid. Have not I told thee from that time and have declared it? Ye are even my witnesses. Is there a God beside me? Yea, there is no God. I love this. I know not any. Here God is saying, in other words, have I not been telling you from ages past? Have I not declared this? When God says, God is saying, are you with me? Read that verse one more time. Fear ye not, neither be afraid. Have not I told thee from that time and have declared it? Ye are even what? In other words, God is saying here, can I get a witness? Is there another God beside me? There is no other God. And then I love that last line. I know not any. God is saying here, if there's another God, I don't know him. If there's another God, I've never met him. I pay courtesy calls to every planet. I visited the farthest star. I vacationed in the Pleiades. And if there's another God, I've never met him. Hallelujah. And so today, brothers and sisters, help me, Jesus. Come into church. don't really see what we're up against. Those little evil attitudes in toddlers. Back-talking by teenagers. Evil in the world. But be of good cheer. I've overcome the world, said Jesus. Are you on his side?
2: 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Until next time, remember to keep Jesus, the true Word of Life, by your side.
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4: For one full year after September 11, the question still loomed. Had Osama bin Laden been killed in that devastating U.S. bombing campaign in southern Afghanistan, or had he somehow managed to escape and lie low, possibly in the lawless border region between Afghanistan and Pakistan? No one really knew for sure, including intelligence experts in the United States government. But then in October of 2002, at about 8 o'clock one Tuesday evening, George Bush was taking a shower in the White House when his telephone rang. It was Condoleezza Rice, the president's national security advisor. She had been trying to reach him with urgent news. The president toweled off, then he picked up the handset, and Rice gave him the report that he'd been waiting for. Yes, it was true. The recorded message that had just been broadcast earlier that same day on Al Jazeera, the Arab news service, was almost certainly the voice of Osama bin Laden. On that faint, grainy audio tape, the voice of the master terrorist could be definitely heard ridiculing George Bush, the United States, and predicting more terrorist attacks upon American soil. And as soon as the tape was considered to be authentic, word went out on every major news service throughout the United States and around the world with the shocking report. Osama bin Laden is still alive. His cryptic voice is still being heard. He's predicting more terrorism against the United States. Well, dear friend, just like the voice of evil was heard on that Arab audio tape in October of 2002, warning the world of more terrorism, the book of Revelation, which is the last book of the Holy Bible, reveals another voice, the voice of good, the voice of God. And yet that voice is also warning the world about a coalition of evil in these last days that is much bigger and much more subtle than the Al-Qaeda terrorist network. It's very deadly, and in the Bible we have a warning from God, and it's not cryptic, it's not muffled, it's not hard to understand, but it's being given with a loud voice, and it is a warning about something called Babylon. And it is my hope that today, as we study this subject, the topic of Babylon that is revealed in the second angel's message of Revelation 14, verse 8, that as spiritual intelligence experts, we will be able to hear that voice coming from God very clearly. Dear God, Father, in the name of Jesus, Lord, you know that there is evil in this world. You know that there are people like Osama bin Laden, and there are warning messages that are being given from the enemy against good. And yet, Father, you've also revealed that there is a warning message from you, from the source of all good, against the evil that is in this world. And we pray that as we open our Bibles and begin to learn about this incredibly hot subject, that you will open our hearts and our eyes and our ears to hear the truth. In Jesus' name we pray. Amen. Okay, we are back to our study of Bible prophecy. This is Steve Wahlberg. You're listening to End Time Insights. In our last few programs, we have been analyzing what the Bible refers to as the three angels' messages in Revelation 14, 6 through 12. The first angel's message talks about the everlasting gospel, about the judgment, and about the importance of worshiping the maker of heaven and earth. And we talked about this in our last few programs. The third angel's message in verses 9 through 12 is a warning about the beast and the image and the mark, and it appeals to the whole world to keep God's law and to have faith in Jesus Christ. And all of this takes place before verses 14 through 16, which is a graphic description of the second coming of Christ on a white cloud with a sharp sickle to reap the harvest of the earth. Now, sandwiched between the first angel's message in Revelation 14, 6 and 7, and the third angel's message in verses 9 through 12, is the second angel's message, which is a strong warning from God, given with a loud voice to the whole world about something called Babylon. If you have your Bible, I invite you to follow along. Revelation 14, verse 8, the scripture says, "And there followed another angel, saying, Babylon is fallen, that great city, because she made all nations drink of the wine of the wrath of her fornication." Okay, now the first thing that we need to do is establish whether this Babylon described in the book of Revelation is referring to a literal rebuilt city of Babylon over in the Middle East, or whether this is talking about a spiritual Babylon. Now, I know there are a lot of prophecy teachers today, and there are books and there are videos and even movies that talk about this subject, and they take the position that the area in which Saddam Hussein rules will someday see the rising of a rebuilt city of Babylon. But I want to tell you clearly from the Bible that that view is not true. In the book of Isaiah, chapter 13, verses 19 and 20, the Bible says plainly that Babylon shall be as when God overthrew Sodom and Gomorrah, and it shall never be inhabited. So according to the Word of God, we do not need to look over to the Middle East, to the land of modern Iraq, and expect to see the ruins of ancient Babylon come together and a new city rise. Friends, it's just not going to happen that way. And I hate to say this, but those who are teaching this really are teaching false prophecy, not in harmony with the scriptures. Okay, so if Babylon does not refer to the literal city in the Middle East, then what is this talking about in Revelation 14, verse 8? Well, let me shed some light on this. Babylon is also referred to in Revelation chapter 17 as a woman. In Revelation 17, verse 5, this is what the scripture says, "And upon her forehead was a name written, Mystery, Babylon the Great, the mother of harlots and abominations of the earth." This whole chapter 17, is all about this mysterious woman called Babylon. She is a whore. She is a harlot. Now, the next question is, what does a woman represent in prophecy? Are you ready for this? I'll tell you, a woman represents a church. There's actually a true church in Revelation, and there is a false church. In Revelation chapter 19, verses 7 and 8, God refers to his people as a woman. Verse 7 talks about the Lamb and about his wife that has made herself ready for the marriage supper. 19:8 says, "And to her," referring to the true woman, "was granted that she should be arrayed in fine linen, clean and white, for the fine linen is the righteousness of saints." So in this passage, it's very clear that God, in the book of Revelation, refers to his people as his wife and as a woman. So if God's people are called his wife, what about this harlot woman? Just think about it. If a pure woman represents the true church, then a harlot woman would represent a false or counterfeit church. And let me add a scripture on that to prove that that's true. In Revelation 18, verse 4, God speaks from heaven in the final days about Babylon, and then he talks to his people, and he says, "Come out of her, my people. And this shows that God, right before the end, has true people inside of Babylon, but he calls them out. Therefore, we know that Babylon must refer to a church, because if not, then why would God's people be inside of her needing to come out? Now, the true church is also described in Revelation chapter 12. There she's referred to as a pure woman in Revelation 12, verse 1. In chapter 12, verse 6, this woman is persecuted by the dragon, which refers to the devil, down throughout Christian history. And then in chapter 12, verse 17, there is finally a remnant of this true woman or true church down in the last days that keep the commandments of God and have the testimony of Jesus Christ. Now, in contrast to this final group, this final remnant of the woman of commandment-keeping Christians, there is that false church described in Revelation 17, and it's against that woman, that church, that the second angel gives its warning in Revelation 14, verse 8. Okay, let's go back there. Verse 8 in chapter 14 says, "And there followed another angel, saying, Babylon is fallen, that great city, because she made all nations drink of the wine of the wrath of her fornication." Now the next question is, what does the word Babylon itself literally mean? The fact is that the word Babylon literally means confusion, and its root goes back to the Tower of Babel in Genesis chapter 11. If you remember the story, God came down and confused their tongues, confused their languages, and so they were all babbling back and forth. They couldn't understand each other, and this is where the name Babylon, meaning confusion, comes from. And so in the book of Revelation, when God speaks about a final Babylon, this refers to a gigantic, confused, false church that is not teaching the pure word of God. Okay, now if we go back to Revelation 14, verse 8, and look more closely, the Bible says that Babylon is fallen. Babylon sheds a lot of light on this subject, and again, it provides proof that this Babylon is not referring to some rebuilt city in the Middle East, but this is talking about a gigantic conglomeration of a church that has fallen away from the scriptures. That's what the word fall means. It means that it started upright, but it fell. And that process had already begun in the days of Paul. In 2 Thessalonians chapter 2, verse 3, Paul predicted a great falling away that would take place in history, and it did happen, and now it has resulted in the rising of this gigantic system, this false church called Babylon, representing the confusion in the religious world that has fallen away from the pure truth of the Bible. Now, in our next program, we're going to go back into Revelation chapter 17, and we're going to look in detail at the description of this woman, and we're going to actually be able to identify clearly who this mother of harlots actually is, described right there in the Bible. It's going to be a shocking program. I hope that you will not miss this. And then after that, we're going to go back and we're going to study more carefully about the wine of Babylon. Remember, the whole world, the scripture says, is drunk with the wine of Babylon. And friends, I want to tell you, don't believe those who just apply this whole prophecy to the future after some supposed rapture when Christians disappear. And by that interpretation, they make this prophecy totally irrelevant for us today. Friends, I want to tell you, this prophecy is for right now. Babylon has fallen right now. God is right now calling his people to come out and to follow the pure truth of the scripture. God is calling us right now to be part of a people who are keeping the commandments of God and the faith of Jesus. That's what the third angel says in Revelation 14, verse 12. And this whole message is designed to prepare us for the second coming of Jesus Christ, which occurs right after the three angels' messages have finished their work. In October of 2002, as a result of a muffled Arab audio tape, it became very clear to the entire world that master terrorist Osama bin Laden was still alive. Dear friend, according to the second angel's message of Revelation 14, verse 8, there is now a global spiritual Babylon that is also very much alive. And the voice of the true shepherd, who is Jesus Christ, because he loves us, he has given us a special warning in his last book, the book of Revelation, and I hope that you will join me as we continue to study this very warning, and may God help us all not to fall away from the truth like Babylon has, but to stay close to the bleeding side of Jesus Christ, who alone can save us by his grace.
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7: 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I'm John Bradshaw.
8: And I'm Gary Gibbs.
7: I want to tell you as we begin today, Gary, that some years ago I happened to be in Africa, and I was conducting a series of Bible meetings, and I'll never forget one man in this vast crowd who came down the side of the hill when we got to the end of the presentation that day. He'd made a decision to accept Jesus Christ as his personal Savior, and he determined that he was going to be baptized and join the church and give his life over to the control of Almighty God. Well, interestingly enough, before his baptism day, he contacted me and asked me and some of the other church leaders to come to his house because we were going to burn some of his paraphernalia. You see, this young man was a witch doctor, a bona fide witch doctor, and he understood in his own heart that before he could truly be a servant of the Lord Jesus Christ, the witch doctoring had to end, and the witch doctor stuff, you know, the instrumentation and the potions and stuff that he had to carry out his witch doctoring, he knew that had to go.
8: Mm-hmm.
7: He got rid of it. There's a little bonfire there. It was quite the time, and this man was freed from bondage. But what's interesting, something I see today, is that people are coming into the church and they're not leaving the paganism behind.
8: Mm-hmm.
7: This stuff is coming on into the church now, and not necessarily through the back door. I don't want to overstate this or just be sensational. But the truth of the matter is that some of these things rooted in witchcraft are coming into the church through the front door, and we're seeing it these days.
8: We really are, and it's coming in through entertainment quite a bit. I don't think there are many Christians that are going to go out and just start dabbling in witchcraft and casting spells. But we see the youth in the Christian church. They've become vulnerable through Hollywood's influence on them. I was recently preaching in a church, and I was talking about this very topic of witchcraft. And when I came out, a little early teen, let's say, she's about 13 years old, she says, "But the witches in the shows I watch aren't bad." What do you mean? I can't watch Sabrina the Teenage Witch anymore?
7: Yeah, there you go.
8: You know, and Sabrina the Teenage Witch, she's a cute witch. She's a good witch. She does good things. She uses her powers for good. Well, that is just how Hollywood portrays witches today. And there's a brand of witchcraft that people who are out of their teens and maybe out of their 20s aren't aware of that's called white witchcraft. It's called Wicca witchcraft. And it's not the typical wart-faced witch who rides on a broom and dresses in black. This is the witchcraft that seeks to use its powers for good.
7: I understand that adherents to Wicca are growing in number greatly. It has rather an acceptable veneer, and I don't want someone just to write this thing off and say, oh, Sabrina the Teenage Witch, this thing just doesn't do any harm. It's just like that old television show Bewitched. What it's doing is it's breaking down the wall between right and wrong, and it's saying that wrong isn't so wrong and might even be right. You've got other programs like Buffy the Vampire Slayer and these ones that they're immersed in the dark side. And the dark side becomes appealing and attractive and no longer wrong. And these television programs and movies of the same nature become gateways through which young people become interested and involved in these kinds of activities.
8: There's no question about it. Listen, Bewitched, that we watched in the 60s, in the early 70s, it doesn't hold a candle to this. And the phenomena associated with it, you can't even compare it. Listen to this. In 2001, the American Religious Identification Survey discovered Wicca witchcraft grew nearly 1,600% between 1990 and 2001. 1,600%. Now, that's the highest of any faith group monitored, including Christianity. Experts predict that by 2012, Wicca could be the third largest religious group in the USA, listen, behind Christianity and Judaism. And it's growing among the young people. National Public Radio recently did a All Things Considered report on Wicca, and they said Wicca is one of the fastest growing religions among high school and college students. And if you just do a word search, go to something like one of the bookstores online, Amazon, maybe in Walmart, type in witch, and you'll get scads, dozens and dozens of books. Confessions of a Teenage Witch is a recent book, celebrating the Wiccan life. Be a Teen Goddess, Magical Charms, Spells, and Wiccan Wisdom for the Wild Ride of Life. Sounds like an interesting read,
7: yeah,
8: doesn't it?
7: Yeah, doesn't it, Just? It sure doesn't sound to me as though these books are encouraging commitment to Jesus Christ, renunciation of sin, repentance, and the new birth. Doesn't sound like it at all.
8: No.
7: And we can't talk about this without mentioning Harry Potter.
8: Harry Potter. You have to mention Harry Potter. And we're going to touch on that right now in just a little way. But first, I want to remind our listeners that if they'll call our toll-free number or email us, write us, we're going to give you a free book today. And the book today, John, is called Hidden Dangers in Harry Potter.
7: This is a very interesting, very insightful read. A lot of information. You know, it's a book that every parent ought to have. And you can have it. We're offering it to you free. You know there's no obligation. Just get in touch and we'll send it to you free. Hidden Dangers in Harry Potter. Now, I wonder if someone wasn't tempted when we mentioned Harry Potter's name to just roll their eyes and say, oh, come on, harmless little story, just fantasy and fiction. And you're making too much of this. And besides, at least my little Johnny is reading now and hasn't turned Johnny into a devil. This is what a lot of people are saying, you know, about Harry Potter. They're saying it's benign and quite okay.
8: Huh? No, it's candy-coated poison. Listen, first Harry Potter novel hit the stands in 1998. J.K. Rowling, she went from living on welfare to being the highest-earning woman in Britain, netting more than $30 million in 2000. This is a book that has swept the world. Now they're in their sixth book and their movies and all. But here's what's happened with this many people reading. 250 million copies, by the way, of five Harry Potter books. It's huge. In 200 countries, in 60 languages. It is very, very big. All three Potter movies are among the top 20 highest grossing films of all time. And then the most recent movie that came out is going to be included in that.
7: Now, Gary, just because it's popular doesn't mean it's bad. Because this dear woman has written all these books and made all this money, that's not a mark against it, surely.
8: It's definitely a doorway to witchcraft. There's no denying the Potter generation, as we call them now, is embracing Wicca witchcraft in unprecedented numbers. There's a federation called the Pagan Federation. They had to hire a youth officer, John, to handle the flood of inquiries into witchcraft. Andy Norfolk, their media officer, he was asked, how is it that you've grown so much recently? And here's his answer. He says, it's quite probably linked to things like Harry Potter, Sabrina the Teenage Witch, and Buffy the Vampire Slayer. Every time an article on witchcraft or pagan paganism appears, we have a huge surge in calls, mostly from young girls.
7: Young girls, huh?
8: Young girls.
7: You see, what we want to do is alert parents and people who think that this is benign, harmless stuff to the very dangerous spiritual realities of this, but from a biblical perspective. Listen, the Bible says in 1 Timothy 4, verse 1, "The Spirit speaketh expressly that in the latter times some shall depart from the faith, giving heed to seducing spirits and doctrines of devils." It says in the Bible that we wrestle not with flesh and blood, but with principalities and powers, with spiritual wickedness in high places. There is a battle raging between good and evil. The devil doesn't care how he gets your little Susie away from Jesus, how he turns her feet ever so slightly into his path, but as long as he can, and he will appeal to her any which way he can.
8: And that text says some will depart from the faith. You see, this is even going to be into the Christian church. I was visiting a Christian school, and this Christian school had teachers in it who were encouraging the children to go see the Harry Potter movies and read the Harry Potter books. Now, listen, when you look at witchcraft, God has nothing good to say about witchcraft.
7: No, you go back into the Old Testament and God commanded that the people who dabbled in this stuff be put to death.
8: It doesn't take a rocket scientist to recognize that what the pagans are saying, what the witches are saying, every time people read these books and they see another movie, we have a surge of phone calls of people interested in witchcraft. And the young people are the ones leading the way here. You know that these Harry Potter books are not harmless children's stories. They actually represent real witchcraft. Part of it has real witchcraft practices in it.
7: I've heard that the experts on witchcraft have looked at these books. I've read this, and they've said a lot of this is based on the real thing, you know. And you just don't want your child laying around all day dreaming about and wanting to be a witch or a wizard and possess magical powers and be like Harry Potter. You want your children to grow up wanting to be like Jesus and be compassionate and loving and pure and holy. And, you know, Harry Potter is not that. He's hardly a role model for children today.
8: Now, here's why I think this is significant. I believe we live in the last days. If you look at Bible prophecy and you look at the timeline that's given for planet Earth, it shows that we live in the last days.
7: No question.
8: You just read a prophecy in 1 Timothy 4:1 that says, "In the last days we'll give heed to the seducing spirits." But also in Revelation 18, verse 23, it says, "Through sorcery all nations were deceived." So the devil is going to use witchcraft and sorcery in the last days to deceive people. Therefore, we need to be aware of anything that comes to us that has to do with witchcraft.
7: I'll put it to you again from the Bible in Galatians chapter 5 and verse, where shall I start? I think I'll start in verse 18. 18 says, "If you be led of the Spirit, you're not under the law." Now, parents want their children to be led of the Holy Spirit. Isn't that right?
8: That's right.
7: No question about that. "Now the works of the flesh are manifest, which are these." Okay, here are the works of the flesh. Adultery. You want your kids involved in that? Fornication, uncleanness, lasciviousness. These are bad things. Now look at what the Apostle Paul goes on to say. Idolatry, witchcraft, hatred, variance, emulations, wrath, strife, seditions, heresies, envyings, murders, drunkenness, revelings, and such like. They which do these things shall not inherit the kingdom of God. Mm. So here you are feeding your children witchcraft, and it is witchcraft, and then saying, well, you know, I think little Mary and Johnny are all going to go merrily on their way to heaven, when you're doing everything you can to inculcate them into the darkness of Satan. No, there's something not right there.
8: No, not every child's going to become a witch, though, reading Harry Potter,
7: no,
8: right?
7: No, and thank God for that. You know, the Lord is able to get us through our foolishness as many times, but it doesn't make it any easier for us to get into heaven. Now, I know that my son might grow up to be healthy, and my daughter, for that matter, even if they eat a ton of junk food, they might grow up to be healthy. I'm not going to take that risk and jeopardize their future health. We want them to eat healthily as they grow up. You want to provide the best future for them you can.
8: Now, they might not become witches, but they might become more susceptible to believing a witch or believing the miracle-working power of Satan. And this is what I think we have to be really careful of, because the Bible says in so many places, in Revelation, 2 Thessalonians 2, the devil's going to work with all powers and signs and lying wonders in the last days. And anything that opens our minds to the possibility that there are these witches out there and they're good people, we ought to follow them, that's setting us up to be deceived in the last days.
7: The Christian wants to close every avenue that the devil might employ to lead us away from our Lord Jesus Christ. And we want to encourage you to do that. Let your life and the lives of your children be given completely to Jesus. We'll see you again next time here on Bible Talk. If you'd like more information on what we've been studying today, we have a comprehensive Bible study guide we'd love to share with you that's absolutely free. 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To receive this free, informative Bible study guide, simply call, write, or email and ask for Hidden Dangers in Harry Potter. 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

0: Are you a young parent thinking about homeschooling, or maybe you're already homeschooling, but you're looking for some practical tips? Well, tune in to this week's Homeschool Heartbeat to hear guest Tanya Smith-Johnson explain why you can homeschool.
1: Today's guest is Tanya Smith-Johnson. She's a homeschooling mom who shares her ideas and experiences on YouTube. And her video series on how to homeschool has over 30,000 views. Tanya, welcome to the program today.
2: Thank you for having me.
1: Tanya, why did you and your husband decide to homeschool your kids?
2: We're a military family, so we move a lot. My daughter was 4 at the time, and I didn't think anything of just putting her in public school like I went to. But once she was there, I started to notice some things. So I went to her classroom. They had 10-minute recesses, no art, no enrichment, because the whole focus was on No Child Left Behind and really gearing them for test taking. And it troubled me. So one day at home turned into 2 days, then 3 days, and we haven't looked back since.
1: Tanya, if there's one thing that you wish you had known before you started homeschooling, what would it be?
2: When I was homeschooling, I was overwhelmed. So I had to sit down and really think about what was important to our family, what I wanted my kids to know and learn by the time they left our house. I realized that I didn't have to recreate traditional school in my home as I knew it. It could be whatever worked best for our family.
1: Tanya, thank you so much for joining us this week to offer encouragement to our homeschool parents. And folks, tune in next time to hear more about how you can homeschool. And until then, I'm Mike Smith.
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0: minutes away, still grinding through an inbox or a spreadsheet. They fulfill the contract of the breadwinner, yet they feel like strangers in their own hallways. This is the provider lie, which is the title of this episode. The lie is the belief that your bank account can substitute your presence. It's the idea that your provision ends at the wallet rather than beginning in your heart or your time and your spiritual leadership. It's a trap that convinces us to trade our children's childhood for promotions, only to realize too late that we bought a lifestyle, but we've lost a legacy. Today, we're joined by a panel of men who have walked and are still walking through this life. We are going to deconstruct the myth of the silent provider and talk about what it actually means to be a man of substance in this age. We're moving beyond the paycheck to complete provision, emotional, spiritual, and physical presence, and we will explore all of this with our panel in just a moment, so don't go anywhere. Before we begin, if you're just as passionate as the Fatherhood Challenge about turning the hearts of fathers to their children and have a unique story, testimony, or resource to share with our podcast and radio audience, we would love to have you as a guest on our program. 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And click on Contact Us and follow the steps to become a guest. We will continue with the rest of the program.
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0: Greetings, everyone. Thank you so much for joining me in our panel from the Waterloo Seventh-day Adventist Church in Iowa. Let's start with introductions, starting with my son and co-host, host Isaac.
2: Hello, everyone. Welcome to the Fatherhood Challenge.
3: Hello, everyone. This is Pastor Meshach Faitete, pastor of the Waterloo Seventh-day Adventist Church. I'm a father of two young boys, 3 years old and 1 year old, soon to be 4 and 2.
4: And I'm Jerry Culver. I'm a grandfather, father, and my wife and I have adopted our two grandchildren. And so we have a 10-year-old and 11-year-old at home.
0: So now we're on to one of my favorite parts of the program. What is everybody's favorite dad joke?
3: I'll share mine. My favorite dad joke is, my wife complains that I don't buy her flowers. I didn't know she sold any.
2: Most of us were raised to believe that the quiet provider was the hero. But at one point, did you realize that a silent, hardworking provider, you were accidentally training your family to treat you like an ATM rather than a father?
4: I came to a realization with my older children was you buy into the lie of, okay, it's like work hard, pay the bills, everything's okay. But if you're gone working all the time and you're not spending any time at home with your children, well, then your children, they don't learn from you. And so your children will then go to somewhere else to learn things. Unfortunately, a lot of children, they go to their friends or to the street to learn things that they should be learning from us. The things they learn out on the street are not good. That's why a lot of kids get into alcohol and drugs and other problems. One of the other things is you have a regret later on as your children grow up. You have a regret that you weren't spending more time with them. There was a lot more days that you could have spent with them doing different things and at home or taking them somewhere and spending really good quality time, and you just weren't there. You were busy working or, you know, whatever, and to try and provide for them. That was your big cop out. And so now that my wife and I are taking on a new group of kids, our grandchildren that we're raising, we're doing things a lot different this time. And the most important thing is to just show up, to just be there, to spend time with them. Do things with them. And, you know, one of the great things about I work construction in the job that I have, I'm a job foreman and supervisor. And my boss is pretty understanding about how things go with my family. And so if I have time off, I need to take,

0: I can get that time off pretty easily. So I don't have a problem with asking for some time off or taking a personal day or whatever I need to take care of my family. And I think things are going a lot better this time around. I mean, you still have problems. You still have things that you have to overcome with your children. But I think one of the great things about it this time is to see my kids. They get to see how I deal with challenges in my life, okay? Whether it's financial or it's thing on the job or it's thing with the family or a problem with the neighbor, how do I handle it? You know, do I use self-control? Do I lose my temper and get mad and yell and scream? Or do I have self-control and ask God to help me with these problems and show me the best way to handle them? And in some cases, turn everything over to God and say, okay, God, I trust in you, and you can handle this where I cannot do this. I cannot do this stuff on my own. The only way that this is going to get done and get done correctly is for you to do it, and I'm trusting you to take care of this and just totally hand it over to God and let him take care of that problem. And usually it works out a whole lot better when God's taking care of the problem instead of me. Yeah. It has a lot better results. Sometimes I might not like about how it actually starts to go. I might think it needs to go a little different or in a little different time frame or something. But if I can trust in God and let him take care of these things, it always turns out to be better in the long run.
1: Interesting. I'm always big on this idea that one of the jobs of a father is to model faith. You can't model faith if you're not around to do so.
0: That's right.
1: That's why I think that what you're doing is really, really awesome, because the kids get to see firsthand how it's done, and they feel more emboldened to try it on their own.
0: Yes, and see, the other thing is, my wife, she had to quit her job and order for us to take care of the kids. We decided to go with homeschooling, so she's homeschooling the kids. We're doing it all on my income. You only have one income coming in, and when we first started, it was like, oh, how are we going to do this? How are we going to pull this off? We're not going to have enough money, and you had all these worries and all these doubts, and you're afraid. And so we went to God and we prayed about it. After praying about it and thinking about it, you know, we both felt that God was going to take care of us and it would be okay. We just needed to trust in God and he would take care of us. Mm-hmm. And he's taking care of us, right? We've had these kids since they were babies. Now they're 10 and 11 years old, and we're doing just fine on one income. You know, it comes down to trusting in God. And I think that when you let your children see that for themselves, then they can learn from that.
1: I firsthand seen your daughter express her faith in church, and I know for a fact that is because of the influence that you've had on her, because you've been around her.
0: Yes, we have our belief in Jesus Christ and having a personal relationship with Jesus Christ. Each individual has to work on that, and it's up to each person to develop that relationship. And so we're trying to get both of our kids to work on their own relationship. And you give them an example on everyday basis of what you're doing. We pray a lot at our house. Some people think we're just praying all the time. You know, we drop it, you know, at the drop of a hat, we're praying. Well, yeah, we pray a lot. Well, we need a lot of prayer because we need all the help we can get. Mm. So we pray a lot at our house, and, you know, but that's okay. That's a good thing for them to see. We have Bible studies. We have, you know, devotional time in the mornings, and then at night when they go to bed. When you bring that to them and that's, you know, you involve that in their everyday lives, you know, it's going to rub off on them.
2: Yeah, I think that's a very key aspect that you bring up. Because when you think about provider in the sense that we've been told to by the world. It's you don't think of things like when presence providing is always defined as how the intro is stated, you know, what you make and what you bring to the table as far as money. Like, how can you work hard to provide for the things that your family wants? And a lot of times it's also, we want to live vitally through them. You know, I want to give them something that I never had. And so sometimes we fall into that pitfall. But when you really break down, okay, well, what does providing mean for your family? If you think about everything you need, because beyond the paycheck, you need good health. And part of that, you need air, you need, you know, there's so many aspects of life that we don't even touch. Like, it's our creator who gives us that. And right. So, our job as, you know, I've kind of viewed it that way. I've come to realize, the questions like, when did I realize, I was accidentally training my family, to treat me like an ATM or rather than a father. I remember my oldest son, Niles, they got into a rhythm of morning and evening worship. So that was kind of their drill. And I remember one time I had scheduled something late at night, or not late, but at nighttime that I don't normally do. That was our time for bedtime. And usually bedtime is worship. So I was heading down, and my son, after he's all showered and in his pajamas, he's looking at me. He's like, "Dad, where are you going?" He's wanting me in bed where we usually have our night worship. And I said, "Daddy's going to go to work." And just the look of confusion on his face, like he's looking out. It's dark. He's like, this is worship time. This is not time for anything else, you know, in his mind, as young as he is. And so that's when it kind of hit me. It's like, okay, well, I'm more mindful now how I plan things, especially for times that we've already taught them, you know, mom and dad, we're going to show up. We're going to be there. This is important. And so if I want to show him, hey, worship in our family, prayer time is important, I got to be there for that. And so it kind of helped me adjust how I plan things.
1: In my case, I grew up poor and without a father. So for me, it was... And I came from a trucking background that I left, and that was a very hard decision. But while I was trucking, I made a lot of money doing that. And so I actually bought into the provider lie. And my thinking behind that was, well, so I grew up poor, and now I can provide a really good paycheck for my family, which I never really got to experience or see. And I'm home with my family for maybe half of a 24-hour period. So I am home. I have the best of both worlds. And I really credit the Holy Spirit for impressing on me strongly with this deep knowledge of that's not good enough. A paycheck and coming home to sleep and only spending 2 to 4 hours with your family a day and then going back to work is not good enough. And he really put me in a corner where I had to trust him for an alternative, which was pulling me out of the truck. So that was a very, very hard way to learn the provider lie. Just a few hours with your family a day, going back to work, really isn't good enough. In the last episode, Isaac shares his experience of going through that. And his words are pretty blunt. He said he didn't really know me that well during that time. And of course he didn't. What's there to know? Half the time I'm home, if not more, I was asleep.
3: Not that, but I can remember, like, since I didn't see you that much, it was like 3 a.m. when you'd get home. And I remember several times, I just come running out through the kitchen with my two short little legs, come running through the kitchen, and I come see him, and I'd be like, "Hello."
1: Yep.
3: Barely even knowing who I was talking to, but all I knew is that apparently this man was my father. That's all I really knew.
1: Yep, true story.
3: Just stumbling my way out there, basically. But yeah. And I remember every single time you'd be like, "Okay, I gotta go to bed." And I'm like, I don't even know what, I can't fully remember what my action, what my reaction would be. I'd just be like, "Okay," and I just usually just run back and try to sleep.
1: Yeah, but you were ready to, you had a lot to share. And there just wasn't space for you to share that.
3: Yeah. Oh, yeah, that's what I do. Yeah, I come up there and try to tell you, like, what happened that day. And, yeah.
1: Yeah, that was very real. We often justify late nights and

0: missing games as doing it for the family. Looking back, how much of that provision was actually for your family, and how much of it was a way to escape the emotional demands of your home for a workspace where you felt more competent?
1: I think that's where that question kind of reaches into the big challenge behind the whole provider lie, especially that last part where you're asking being in a home or being in a workspace compared to being in home, a workspace where you felt more competent. And I think as men, we like to be skilled at what we do. And so when we provide and we're good, we have jobs, like, this is what I'm contributing to the family. But a lot of the things we're talking about, showing up, being present, right? It takes a lot of, like, patience. It takes a lot of love. Like, sometimes those are things that we may not be strong in, but yet God has called us to. Hey, this is what it means being a father. So the easy route could be, you know, I can clock in. Like, you can be skilled at a job. Like, you get enough experience, you can get it down to the T where, you know, you have your routine and you can maybe even do it with your eyes closed. But then some of these things, like showing up for your 3-year-old or 10-year-old or 11-year-old when they want to do this, that, and the other, but you know better and you want to, you know, teach them a certain way. It takes patience, takes compassion. And a lot of times that stuff is not easy. So as you're asking that question, I'm thinking maybe that's why a lot of fathers revert to the other route, was like, well, let me just provide, get the paycheck, because I can do that. But yet the challenge and the calling is still on us as fathers to be a good example and show up for our children like God wants us to.
0: I know you have your own personal story, too, of where you've experienced that as a kid. What was that like for you?
1: Yeah. So my dad, he was very much a hard worker. He was also a foreman in his trade. He was a pipe fitter by trade. So he was part of the union in San Francisco Bay Area. It was the local 38. I knew that was like pipe fitters and plumbers union. So he was very heavy. This is my job. I'm providing all the spiritual and prayer faith things. He made it clear that's mom's department. You know, dad, I'm coming home with a check. I'm working overtime. I'm working through holidays to get, you know, even more pay. And so I remember looking at that. It really affected how I viewed my role. And here's one example. My wife and I are getting married. We're getting married at a courthouse, and the way the dates worked out, it was kind of a surprise to our family. Like, hey, I mean, they knew we were on that path to get married, but when I gave them a call, I was like, well, the next opening is next week, Tuesday. And they're like, oh, wow. So my dad was planning to just go to work. And to be honest, as a son, I didn't take no offense to that, because I learned, like, no, that's important. Until he paused, and day of, I saw he didn't go to work. He's usually at work at 5 in the morning. And I was like, where are you going? He's like, oh, I just realized, oh, you're actually getting married. And I even stood there too. I was like, oh, yeah, that's true. We both kind of had this realization, like, man, we had looked at job as such an important role. And especially for him to miss it, it was an eye-opener for me to show, like, yeah, I've picked up a lot of what he taught based on that. And so I'm glad it started to change. And fast forward to when he had health issues, he was in the hospital bed, had all kinds of things hooked up to him, a breathing apparatus and all that. And my brother sends in a picture. He sent a picture beforehand, but he mailed the actual plaque that my father received from his union, and it said, congratulations, thank you for 40 years of service in the union. And I'm looking at that plaque right next to him on the hospital bed. And in my mind, that's when things are really starting to change. It's like, is this really what I'm called to do? It's like you mentioned, the hours of the day, spend most of it at work to get this paycheck. But then what, you know, what have I left behind to my children? Have I, you know, so those kind of thoughts started to come when I saw that picture, a plaque of 40 years of service, and then a question of, okay, what has that brought? And I don't want to diminish his sacrifice, because, you know, he did what he could and he worked hard. Like, I remember one summer, that was one way that I was able to go to college, because I worked one summer out of high school with him. We're at the job site before anyone else, and we're leave the job site after everyone else. And I can't take any sick days because he was the boss too. So it's like, I'm not calling in sick. My dad's waking me. Nope, we got to go get this paycheck. And so, I'm appreciative of him doing what he could, but I'm sad that we've been lied to and kind of bought into that lie, and rather than working in areas we know that we should.
0: Jerry, what about you?
2: I remember when I was real little, we lived in this real small town in Oklahoma, and my dad and my mom, you know, my mom and dad, they got married right out of high school. My dad started going to night school to be an engineer, but he was also working on my grandpa's farm. And then he was also working third shift at the Kraft cheese factory, making cheese. And he delivered the mail for this little town that we lived in. He was gone all the time. I hardly ever saw him, except a little bit on the weekends. And, you know, that stayed with me as I got older. And that was one of the things that I was like, I can't let that happen with my kids. That's one of those things. I got to break the chain on that one. I've got to stop that. I can't let that happen with my kids. I need to spend more time with them. And so I try to do that as much as possible. And then, you know, there's things that happens with your kids where, you have to realize that, you know, you've got to do more for your kids. Like, say, my daughter, we found out she had a broken neck. And so there was all this stuff that started happening as a result. She's going to have surgery and all these things. And so as a father, you're researching all these things to find out what all has to be done for this to be corrected. And we had to go through a whole lot of stuff. And I did all kinds of research and trying to find out, you know, who are the best doctors and the best places to go for this. And I really spent a lot of time doing that. I also spent a lot of time with my daughter on, not just with her, her broken neck and getting that fixed. But see, she was always been a very willful child. So she's very, very strong willed. I mean, on a total another level compared to most strong willed children, she's just incredibly strong. So it's really taken a lot of work and show her a lot of love to overcome some of those things. And then where we're at today is now she's working on controlling her emotions herself, controlling her temper, trying to make better choices in what she does every day. Whereas before, she was like a force of nature. She would just come into a room and just wham, and it was no control. But now she's turning into this marvelous young lady, and so much fun to be around. But man, I have really learned a lot from these kids, raising these kids. I've had to learn a lot of things and how to overcome a lot of the problems that we've had to face. Most of them are things that are totally completely out of my control. And so I find myself going back to God and saying, okay, God, I'm trusting you. I'm putting everything in your hands, and it's up to you. So I'm trusting you, and things have always worked out. I mean, it's just amazing. I've witnessed just some incredible miracles. Just keeps working, and you know, we keep loving these children, and they are growing, they're thriving, and they're doing really well today. I mentioned my daughter had a broken neck. She had her neck surgery. That went really well, but that's another one of those things that was out of my hands. I had to give that one to God. Everything turned out just fine.
0: Imagine your children are at your funeral 40 years from now. They aren't going to read your LinkedIn profile or your bank account statement,

0: What is that one thing you're providing right now that they will actually remember and cherish when you're gone?
1: For my sons, one thing that I know they'd be able to say is that their dad was there. My presence is what I'm providing right now. They're young, so that means I'm also young in the fatherhood game. So I'm still learning. I make mistakes, but I'm there. I'm showing up. And so I pray that it continues to be that way, so that 40 or whenever my funeral is and they're speaking on what they can take away, that they'll know that dad was always there.
0: Jerry, what about you?
2: I would have to say that my kids knew beyond a shadow of a doubt that I loved them. And not that I loved them in general, but like that I loved them like when they least deserved it, when things were really bad in life and they really don't deserve your love and your caring. But if you love them anyway, especially when they least deserve it, I think that makes a really just humongous impact on their lives. And so I would think that would be the most important thing about it.
0: I think in my case, I would say that I went through great lengths to break and stop generational cycles in my family. And I took the time to do some very painful inner work so that they would be insulated from a lot of the consequences of how I grew up and how I was treated, and that they actually got to enjoy their childhood and they got as much time with me as possible, and that at the end of it all, there are no regrets, that their life is filled with nothing but blessings, and what has been left behind is a legacy. Well, on that note, we've spent this episode tearing down a wall that has stood for generations, the provider lie. It's a hard truth to swallow because for many of us, our work is where we feel the most powerful. It's where we get the wins. But as our panel discussed today, your family doesn't need a hero at the office nearly as much as they need a father at the table. Your bank account is nothing more than a tool, but your presence is the foundation. Don't let the hustle for a better lifestyle blind you to the life that is happening right in front of you. Providing the stuff is the easy part. Providing the man, the mentor, the listener, the leader is where the real work of fatherhood begins. Tonight, when you walk through that front door, leave the provider at the threshold and bring the father inside. Your kids can't inherit your salary, but they will absolutely inherit you. A huge thank you to our panel for the raw honesty, for leading the charge and redefining what it means to truly provide. Until next time, stay durable, stay present, and remember that your greatest legacy isn't what you leave your kids, it's what you leave in them. We'll see you in the next episode.
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1: You often hear the expression, "What's this world coming?" When we hear the news of another brutal mass murder or another embarrassing national scandal or perhaps an international conflict, we may wonder aloud, "What is this world coming to?" It's a question on most of our hearts, if not on our lips. I remember a member of our church when I was past Virginia. His name was Henry, and he was one of the most effective evangelists for us. He was unofficial. He was just in people's homes. He worked in heating and air conditioning he'd be working in people's homes. They would say to him many times, "What on earth is this world coming to?" And he would immediately take the opportunity to lead them to the prophecies of Scripture. What's the world coming to is a question emphatically answered by the second chapter of the book of Daniel, which is our Bible passage for discussion today. Welcome to Scripture Pursuit. I'm Glenn Russell, your host. We're so glad you've joined us for a Bible discussion. If you've missed previous programs, just go to scripturepursuit.wordpress.com. Or you can use the WAUS app and look for the Scripture Pursuit podcast. As we continue our study, our series on the book of Daniel, our topic today is From Mystery to Revelation. Now let's meet our guest. We're glad to welcome back a contributor from the past who's also with us again. That's David Mann. David, welcome.
2: Thank you.
1: Glad to have you with us. David, you have spend some time studying Scripture. What is it about the study of God's Word that, you know, you've done graduate work in studying of Scripture, you've been involved in ministry with the Scriptures, you continue to use the Scripture in touching lives. What is it about the Bible that sets it out as unique?
2: It's the power of it to affect lives with the power of love versus any other power.
1: Yeah, and we'll see that in this chapter, won't we?
2: We will.
1: God's Word has an impact. Well, thank you for being with us today. David, would you lead us in prayer that God will guide our discussion together?
2: Dear Father in heaven, we thank you so much that we can come together and study your Holy Scripture. I pray that you would bless us today, send your Spirit to guide this discussion, and help us to learn more about you. In Jesus' name we pray. Amen.
1: Amen. It's ironic that we're having this study today because just last night I had a very crazy dream, and I even remember some of it, which is unusual. But for us, usually we think that the dream must have been, you know, the pizza we had for supper or something that happened during the day and our subconscious is still working. But how are dreams viewed in the ancient world?
2: In the ancient world, dreams were very significant. In particular, dreams like this. The king thought it had an omen of either good or evil for him, and so he was very concerned about it. And it left him. We believe that, of course, God caused it to leave his mind for a reason, and that caused him even more distress.
1: So dreams are valued, and they're considered one of the ways that the gods communicate.
2: Yes.
1: And there's parts of the world that that still is the idea, and God may use those things. In fact, there are many, many cases today of people who have had dreams that have led them to Scripture or led them to a missionary or led them to seek further truth. So sometimes when other resources aren't available, God will use dreams. And what do you think it says about God, David, that God would choose to communicate in a way that a king might listen to it, you know? He chose the king's method of understanding.
2: It shows that God is more interested in communicating with us, even if we, at the time, are not acknowledging him.
1: Mm. So he adapts to our our way of understanding.
2: Yes.
1: Even though he could do it many other different ways. Of course, this particular dream, let's read about it in Daniel chapter 2. And we remember that the Israelites have been taken into captivity. In chapter 1, we saw the tests of loyalty to God, which the Hebrew captives exemplified in the court of Nebuchadnezzar there in Babylon. And now in chapter 2, we pick it up with verse 1. In the second year of his reign, Nebuchadnezzar had dreams. His mind was troubled and he could not sleep. So the king summoned the magicians, enchanters, sorcerers, and astrologers to tell him what he had dreamed. When they came in and stood before the king, he said to them, "I have had a dream that troubles me, and I want to know what it means." Then the astrologers answered the king, "May the king live forever. Tell your servants the dream, and we will interpret it." The king replied to the astrologers, "This is what I have firmly decided. If you do not tell me what my dream was and interpret it, I will have you cut into pieces and your houses turned into piles of rubble. But if you tell me the dream and explain it, you will receive from me gifts and rewards and great honor. So tell me the dream and interpret it for me." Once more they replied, "Let the king tell his servants the dream, and we will interpret it." So what do we see going on? First of all, he forgets the dream, but he must remember something.
2: Something struck him in the dream as being very important, and he was remembering that.
1: And he's troubled that he can't remember the details or the meaning.
2: Absolutely.
1: So he calls in, as it says, the magicians, the enchanters, the sorcerers, the astrologers, the Chaldeans, and so forth. It was the job of these folks in the king's court to be the interpreters of signs and omens in nature, in a king's dream. So this is the job they're getting paid for.
2: Yes.
1: And what's their angle when he says, "Tell us the dream"?
2: Well, they had a lot of power over the king in some ways. It was a latent power because if they are the interpreters of what's going on, they can interpret things to their own advantage. And the fact that they had nothing to work with this time set them clearly ill at ease because they could no longer manipulate the situation. And so it's easy to think, oh, the king was mad at them and he, you know, cutting them into pieces sounds horrific. And we're not saying it isn't, but he was also reacting to the fact that these people in the past very probably had been charlatans. And at this juncture, they could not do that, which God ordained.
1: So they're not doing what they're getting paid for. They've been reaping the benefits of being in the court and having all the advantages. If a person was a president of a country or a prime minister or a king, and you called in your financial people that said, "Okay, give me the budget and the forecast where we're going," they can't do anything, there's going to be some consequences to that. As you said, his consequences are harsh, but that's the world in which they operate, isn't it?
2: Yes, it is.
1: Now, why do they say, "Well, tell us the dream"?
2: Because that's the only way that they're going to be able to put together a false interpretation of it. They are desperately hoping that he remembers it so they can conjure up something.
1: So when they say, "Tell us the dream," they're figuring, well, like other times, we can bluff and make up an interpretation, make it sound kind of good. And usually what different interpreters would be to give an interpretation that's flattering to the king, and then the king would be happy with it. And so we see this in many cases in history.
2: Mm-hmm.
1: But the king says in verse 8 there, "Then the king answered, 'I'm certain that you're trying to gain time because you realize that this is what I have firmly decided. If you not tell me the dream, there's only one penalty for you. You have conspired to tell me misleading,'" it's just what you said, David, "'misleading and wicked things, hoping the situation will change. So then tell me the dream and I'll know that you can interpret it for me.' And the astrologers answered the king." And their response is very interesting. Let's listen to these next few words. Over and over again, the Bible has people who are against God revealing things that are actually true. Mm-hmm. They say something true and it self-condemns them. Let's listen to the astrologers. "There is no one on earth who can do what the king asks. No king, however great and mighty, has ever asked such a thing of any magician or enchanter or astrologer. What the king asks is too difficult. No one can reveal it to the king except the gods, and they do not live among humans." So they have several points. Look, no one's ever asked this before. No one can interpret this except the gods, and they don't live with human beings. So later when we read that it is interpreted, it's clear that what? It's from God, mm-hmm. and that they don't have a connection.
2: Mm-hmm.
1: Daniel does.
2: Yes.
1: All right, so the king follows through, doesn't he, on his threat?
2: He does. And he,
1: what's his plan?
2: He's planning to round them all up and kill them. And that includes Daniel and his three friends, even though they were clearly not in the court that day. But he was so mad at the, it's the concept earlier in the Bible where we read, anger dethroneth reason. When you become so angry, even if it's a legitimate reason like Nebuchadnezzar had, you start going after everyone who might be connected with it rather than just the people who did the damage.
1: So when the commander of the king's guard, Arioch, comes to Daniel, Daniel says, what's going on? What is the reason for all this? And Arioch tells him the situation. And so then Daniel says, well, look, can we have some time? Quite a bold request, but he had made a bold one in chapter 1, hadn't he? For them to be have an adjusted diet. And it had been vindicated, so they had trust in God. Now, when they go back to the house, let's look at verses 17 and follow. When Daniel returned to his house and explained the matter to his friends, Hananiah, Mishael, and Azariah, he urged them to plead for mercy from the God of heaven concerning this mystery, so that he and his friends may not be executed with the rest of the wise men of Babylon. During the night, the mystery was revealed to Daniel in a vision. Then Daniel prayed, praised the God of heaven and said, and let's listen to this beautiful, the words of this beautiful prayer. Praise be to the name of God forever and ever. Wisdom and power are his. He changes times and seasons. He deposes kings and raises up others. He gives wisdom to the wise and knowledge to the discerning. He reveals deep and hidden things. He knows what lies in darkness, and light dwells with him. I thank and praise you, God of my ancestors. You have given me wisdom and power. You have made known to me what we ask of you. You have made known to us the dream of the king. Two questions for you, David, on this part of the passage. First of all, what do we learn about prayer here? What kinds of prayer? What's the impact of prayer? And then secondly, what do we find David saying about God and the character of God?
2: The first question, I think one thing is there's been a popular concept of prayer in recent years that it's more about you than it is about God. And this really overturns that. It's saying that it is communication between you and God and that God does really answer prayers. It's not something that's just a figment of our imagination.
1: So it's not some self-psychological
2: mantra
1: or something we say to feel better about things.
2: No. It shouldn't be. And then the second area talks a lot about the character of God. First of all, something that it's easy to sometimes to forget, which is that God is a God of power. And that's what makes his love unboundless, is because his power is unboundless, so he can show us love in deep and amazing ways. And their first act after receiving this is to praise and honor God, which is an amazing testimony to their relationship with him.
1: I'm struck by the part in verse 20 that says, praise be the God of the name of God forever and ever, the name or character of God forever and ever. Wisdom and power are his. I think there's something profound here. They are in an immediate crisis. They're, you know, it's just a matter of time before their lives may be taken away, and in the immediate, remember the eternal. And probably that would be good for us sometimes, wouldn't it, David?
2: Yes.
1: I don't know how it is for you, but there's times when I see a problem, and it seems so urgent, it seems so immediate. And if I can remember, you know, look, God is eternal. And in his eyes, this is not such a big thing.
2: Absolutely. And it does also show, and it's something that is shown throughout this entire book, that Daniel and his three friends are people who I don't think they were as concerned about death as they were about the character of God being revealed to the Babylonians. And I think their biggest gratitude is that God will glorify his name in a few hours from the time this prayer is said.
1: That's very well said. And there's something important about remembering the dimension, as you said, of the power and the majesty of God. There's a great book written by J.B. Phillips many years ago entitled, Your God is Too Small. And he looked at different kinds of ways that people say they believe in God, but it's really a small God, you know, a God that is not very powerful, not very grand, or we use the word awesome a lot, but a God who's not very awesome. Mm-hmm. And I think that's a particular risk of contemporary Christianity, isn't it? That in the emphasizing that God is our best friend, which he is, that we forget he's also God of the universe, mm-hmm. Lord of Lords, King of
2: Absolutely.
1: Kings. Absolutely. And David, how do you think that changes our prayer life to recognize the sovereignty of God?
2: Instead of focusing on the temporal, we start to focus on the eternal, and we start to pray for, in a different way, that those around us, we realize that the greatest treasure on this earth is our people, and that that's the only thing we can take to heaven, the people who we communicate the righteousness mm-hmm. of Christ to. And so we no longer value, you know, I've often heard people pray for wealth and for mm-hmm. prosperity, not to help others, but for their own benefit. Yeah. And that, as we focus on the eternal, we realize

0: of that change is.
1: That is so true. You said something that after their prayer, they turn to praise. Could you expand on that a little bit? Do we sometimes neglect that? Do we need more of that?
0: I think so. I think we forget to come back after something has happened, just like the 10 lepers did. Yeah. It's something that we see so often in our society. Something happens, and whether we forget what the outcome is, and we forget to praise God for that outcome.
1: So true. And going back and giving God praise kind of suggests that they were in a habit of communicating with Him.
0: Yeah, yes.
1: It was just part of their regular thing. They talked to Him when they had troubles, and they talked to Him when they had joys. For some of us, we go to God only when we have troubles.
0: You know? Yes.
1: I read something the other day. Someone was saying, you know, if we didn't have divorces and cancer and crises, when would many people ever turn to God? Mm-hmm. We seem to turn in our troubles. But here, and look at the things they say, you know, about God's character. He gives wisdom. He reveals the deep and hidden things. So they're suggesting that the prayer experience will wisdom to us, will bring a change in us, not just changing God. And that's part of the point of prayer, isn't it?
0: It is.
1: All right, so now Daniel goes to Arioch, and he begins to talk about the fact that he's been given the interpretation. And Arioch kind of takes a little bit of self-pride, perhaps, when he goes in and says, I have found a man among the Hebrews, you know, among the exiles. But at any rate, Daniel is called in before the king, and the king says, okay, are you able to tell me the dream and interpret it, not just interpret it? And Daniel replies, verse 27, no wise man, enchanter, magician, or diviner can explain to the king the mystery he has asked about. So he's immediately disclaiming himself, right, as the one who has the wisdom. But there is a God in heaven who reveals mysteries. He has shown King Nebuchadnezzar, what is to happen in the days to come? Your dream and the visions that passed through your mind as you were lying in the bed are these. What would you say so far about how Daniel introduces the interpretation?
0: He starts by acclaiming no glory to himself and putting it all on God. We see in verses 29 and 30 the same thing, that God is revealing his mysteries to Nebuchadnezzar, that he is showing his wisdom to Nebuchadnezzar and answering something not only for him, but for many generations to come. And so we see that Daniel's focus is once again on God. And another thing is he shows Nebuchadnezzar not only the dream, but what he was thinking about before the dream, which further enforced to Nebuchadnezzar that this is a true interpretation.
1: Let's read verses 31 and following. Your majesty looked, and there before you a large statue, an enormous, dazzling statue, awesome in appearance. The head of the statue was made of pure gold, its chest and arms of silver, its belly and thighs of brass or bronze, its legs of iron, its feet partly of iron and partly of clay. While you were watching, a rock was cut out, but not by human hands. It struck the statue on its feet, and clay, its feet of iron and clay, and smashed them. Then the iron, the clay, the bronze, the silver, and the gold were all broken into pieces and became like chaff on the threshing floor in the summer. The wind swept them away without leaving a trace, but the rock that struck the statue became a huge mountain and filled the whole earth. By now, the king must be kind of registering some, yes, he said, that's what it was, picture. So could we move ahead to Daniel as he begins to explain that this is a dream about kingdoms? What does he tell us? What are the kingdoms, and what's the meaning of this?
0: He starts by telling Nebuchadnezzar that Babylon is what's represented by the head of gold. Now, this was probably very flattering to Nebuchadnezzar.
1: Yeah.
0: And Babylon, we do know historically, was represented by gold in the sense that even though it was not as powerful as Rome was, it had the wealth and the extreme luxury that future kingdoms would not have. For example, Medo-Persia, which would come after it, was more of a rural type of empire. It was not seen as glorious as Babylon was. And so you would, the silver, he's saying that another kingdom would come afterwards, which was silver, which is Medo-Persia. The belly and thighs of bronze representing Greece, and the legs of iron representing Rome. And in particular, we can see in that interpretation the truth of it. There was no power, probably until the founding of the United States, that was as powerful as Rome was.
1: The iron fist of Rome,
0: yes.
1: And the power. Rome wasn't known for its culture, those is known for its power.
0: Yes.
1: The culture is more from the Greeks and so forth. But then we get down to some feet. What are they made out of?
0: Iron and clay.
1: What's the point of that, David?
0: It shows that the kingdoms in this area of the world, and maybe even to a general degree the entire world at the end of history, is going to be so dysfunctional that you're not going to see the nations uniting again. And we have seen, this is the part of the vision that we have seen historically recently, because we know that the Bible was in existence over the past 500 years. There's no question about that whatsoever. And we've seen that Europe and the Middle East have never been united during that period. In fact, it's gotten worse and worse with Hitler, with Napoleon. There have been so many attempts to unite Europe recently with the European Union, and now you're seeing Brexit occurring. It's just not, the kingdoms are not cleaving together, and they won't. And we're seeing, like I said, that even with the greatest attempts to bring unity to that area of the world, you're not seeing it.
1: And there may be apparent temporary looks of unity, but they don't last too long.
0: No, they don't.
1: People try and so forth. And so we have declining kingdoms, starting with gold and declining to lesser metals. And we have declining cohesion and unity. And that really portrays our world today, where nationalism and division, and there's not a continent you can go to, except for Antarctica, I suppose, where there isn't some conflict within a nation or between nations. And this is the picture that's given here. Let's go down to verse 44, because it doesn't stop there, and that's a critical part for us. In the time of those kings, the God of heaven will set up a kingdom that will never be destroyed, nor will it be left to another people. It will crush all those kingdoms and bring them to an end, but it itself will endure forever. This is the meaning of the vision of the rock cut out of the mountain, but not by human hands, a rock that broke the iron, the bronze, the clay, the silver, and the gold to pieces. I was reading this one time in a Bible study in somebody's home, and a farmer said, you know, I get a sense of what that is. He said, out on his field he had a big boulder that needed to be moved. And he tried and tried all kinds of ways to move it. He found that by planting seeds in it, you know, that's how it could be removed. And here what we see is this, the utter destruction of human kingdoms. And it's not that God will do that with human violence necessarily. Kingdoms might destroy themselves, they might destroy each other. But God's kingdom, which is eternal, begun during the reign of Christ, wasn't it?
0: Mm-hmm.
1: And this is a kingdom that's growing and growing. We see some of it here, but it's not all here yet.
0: Yes, and you have a difference. You've seen the kingdom of grace instituted at the time of Christ, and when Christ comes again in glory, you'll see the kingdom of majesty when he wipes everything away, every trace of anything in this world that is evil, that is even imperfect, will be swept away, and will live in a perfect kingdom for all eternity with God, which is the modern part of that vision.
1: David, Nebuchadnezzar is brought to a conviction about God, isn't he?
0: He is.
1: And that's exactly what God would want for us to have as a result of this. David, in conclusion, what would you say that this passage, Daniel 2, gives you in terms of hope and in terms of confidence for today and tomorrow?
0: Well, I think it gives us confidence. It's very easy when we look at the world around us and the troubles that we face personally or corporately, that You know, it's very easy to think, is God ever going to make these things right? Is God ever going to change the course of things? And when we get to heaven, he will. It will be a completely different order of things than what is on planet Earth today.
1: So we better be sure we're part of the right kingdom.
0: Yes.
1: All right. Well, thank you so much to our guest, David Mann, for being with us. Thank you, David. And as we continue to study God's Word, let's continue to grow in our understanding. In Daniel chapter 1, we discovered a God who could turn personal tragedy into triumph. Now, here in Daniel 2, we find God who predicts and determines the future. And only the one who can control and determine the future can accurately predict. So next time someone says, what's this world coming to? Remember, it's coming to an end, but then a brand new beginning of God's kingdom. In preparation for our next program, I invite you to read Daniel chapter 3 and join us next time as we explore the marvelous stories and mysterious prophecies of Daniel. So join us again next time. But until then, today and every day, let's continue to pursue the God of the Scriptures.
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3: Psalm 127.
4: Except the Lord build the house, they labor in vain that build it. Except the Lord keep the city, the watchman waketh but in vain. It is vain for you to rise up early, to sit up late, to eat the bread of sorrows. For so he giveth his beloved sleep. Lo, children are an heritage of the Lord, and the fruit of the womb is his reward. As arrows are in the hand of a mighty man, so are children of the youth. Happy is the man that hath his quiver full of them. They shall not be ashamed, but they shall speak with the enemies in the gate.
3: Psalm 93.
5: The Lord reigneth. He is clothed with majesty. The Lord is clothed with strength, wherewith he hath girded himself. The world also established that it cannot be moved. Thy throne is established of old. Thou art from everlasting. The floods have lifted up, O Lord. The floods have lifted up their voice. The floods lift up their waves. The Lord on high is mightier than the noise of many waters, yea, than the mighty waves of the sea. Thy testimonies are very sure. Holiness becometh thine house, O Lord, forever.
6: Ye are the salt of the earth, but if the salt have lost his savor, wherewith shall it be salted? It is thenceforth good for nothing but to be cast out, and to be trodden under foot of men.
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16: The Bible says, 1 Corinthians 2, verse 9, read it together with me. But as it is written, eye has not seen, nor ear heard, nor have entered into the heart of man the things which God has prepared for those that love him.
17: That's Pastor Mark Finley, and this is Hope Lives 365. At Hope Lives 365, we believe God answers prayer. keep in mind this telephone number throughout today's broadcast. 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

there in the deserts of Giza. But tonight we travel further than that. We travel from these pyramids down to the Valley of the Kings. It's in the early 1920s, and Howard Carter is looking for the tomb of the boy king, Tutankhamun. He's worked in the Valley of the Kings for a number of years. His money has run out, and he's gone back to England to Lord Carnarvon, his patron and financier, to beg and plead for a little more money so he can keep digging and excavating. Lord Carnarvon agrees to finance the expedition for one more season. And it's during that last season of digging in late 1922 that Howard Carter comes across what he believes to be is the entrance to the tomb of King Tutankhamun. Howard Carter is ecstatic. He senses that he has found the tomb. But there's one question in his mind. Have grave robbers gotten there ahead of him? And is the tomb empty? As he enters down the staircase with hands almost trembling, he comes to the door of the tomb and he finds that it's sealed. He will not open it unless Lord Carnarvon, his financier and patron, is there with him. On February 16, 1923, Lord Carnarvon and Howard Carter, the explorer, open these doors. And as they do, they stand in wonder, amazement, and awe. In fact, Howard Carter is so stunned that he can't say anything at all. Here are his words. At first, I could see nothing. The hot air escaping from the chamber, causing the candle flame to flicker. But presently, as my eyes grew accustomed to the lights, details of the room within emerged slowly from the midst. Strange animals, statues, and gold everywhere. The glitter of gold. Howard Carter was stunned. He was absolutely amazed. And then, listen as he continues describing what happened next. For a moment, in eternity it must have seemed to others standing by, I was struck dumb with amazement. And when Lord Carnarvon inquired anxiously, "Can you see anything?" It was all I could do to get out the words, "Yes, wonderful things." The world had never seen treasures like that before. The world had never seen treasures like King Tutankhamun's tomb before. As Howard Carter and Lord Carnarvon entered into that tomb, they saw, to their amazement and wonder, they saw the nest of seven coffins that King Tutankhamun was buried in. These coffins overlaid with pure gold. Some of the wonders of the world. As they began examining these artifacts from a distant past, they noted the magnificence and the splendor. Now, the Egyptians believed in what was called the Ba and the Ka. The Egyptians believed that the Ba left the body at death, but later would come back seeking after what they called was some kind of immortal spirit, the Ka. Of course, this is not biblical, but found in ancient Egyptology. The reason the artists made the face of the image to look so much like the original person was because they had the idea that when the Ba came back looking for the Ka, it wanted to find the right person, and it wouldn't find them unless the face represented in the death mask looked exactly like the person's face. Tutankhamun's third coffin is made of solid hammered gold and weighs about 450 pounds. Just think of it, solid gold, 450 pounds of it. The death mask, of course, was gold as well.
You cannot put a value on something like Tutankhamun's death mask. It's not worth $1 million. It's not worth $100 million. You can't put a price on it. It is indeed

priceless. In addition to these death masks that were found, there are 143 priceless jewels placed on King Tutankhamun's body. Jewels that are of inestimable value. Think of the wealth. Think of the gold. Think of the splendor. When you look at what was found there, a pure gold dagger. Gold was used so lavishly in ancient Egypt and particularly in King Tutankhamun's tomb. We stand in awe. We stand in wonder. We stand in amazement. It just takes your breath away, and it goes on and on and on. Not hundreds, but thousands of golden objects found. When you think about King Tutankhamun's treasures, you say to yourself, if you think Tutankhamun's treasures are pretty fantastic, wait till you see what heaven is like. If indeed they use gold there, why, God has so much gold up in heaven, he uses it to pave streets. King Tutankhamun's tomb is nothing in comparison to the glories that God is going to show us in the new world. Think of the foundations of that city with the varied jewels, the amethyst and the crystallite. And you think of the emerald, the sapphires. God's holy city has gates with pearls in each gate, one pearl for each gate. Here, the golden gleaming city of the living God makes King Tutankhamun's treasures look like they are worth a penny or a half a cent, if there is such a thing. Because God's capital is far more spectacular and far more glorious. The Bible says, 1 Corinthians 2, verse 9, read it together with me. But as it is written, eye has not seen, nor ear heard, nor have entered into the heart of man the things which God has prepared for those that love him. Your eyes have never beheld something so spectacular. You've never seen something so fantastic. King Tutankhamun's treasures do not hold a candle to what God has prepared for us. Eye has not seen more beautiful than any magnificent sunset, more magnificent, more glorious, more beautiful than the most magnificent flower garden. God's holy city is more beautiful than anything we can conceive or imagine. The Bible says, eye has not seen, nor ear heard. It's more fantastic than the greatest symphony, more amazing than the most too finely tuned and professional orchestra. Heaven is beyond our wildest dreams. Heaven is beyond our most fantastic imagination. But what is heaven really like? Will we be disembodied spirits? Will my wife float by heaven as some feathery cloud or some mist? And will I float by the other side of heaven as some mist, some vapor, some kind of spirit being? And will I go beep, beep? And will she go beep, beep, and will be pass as clouds in the night? And will I say, is that you, darling? Will we be able to recognize one another in heaven? What is heaven really, really going to be like? You know, in the United States Treasury Building in Washington, D.C., I am told that the Treasury Building that holds the wealth of America, or the wealth in its hand, I'm told that this treasury building has 1,800 doors, but there is one key that unlocks all 1,800 doors. There is one key that'll unlock the mystery about the door of heaven. The mystery that unlocks the treasures of heaven. There's a key that'll unlock that door. It's a biblical key. And if you understand that biblical key, you can understand what heaven is really like. And here it is in two significant passages in the Bible. 2 Peter chapter 3, verse 13. Nevertheless, we, according to his promise, God has made a what? Promise. And there's one thing God can't do, and that's lie. Look for a new heavens and a new earth in which righteousness dwells. So here's the key to understanding heaven. Heaven is not some make-believe world. Heaven is not some world of disembodied spirits. The Bible says God's going to create a new heaven and a new what?
earth. So heaven is a very real place. It's like the Garden of Eden recreated again. When God created the Garden of Eden, he did not desire that this world be plunged into sin. And so God has a new heavens and a new earth that he'll create. Revelation 21 verse 1. Now I saw a new heaven and a new earth, for the first heaven and the first earth had passed away. So the key in understanding heaven is understanding that after the coming of Christ, after the 1,000 years millennium, the holy city descends and God recreates a new heaven and a new earth like it would have been had this world not been defiled by sin. It's no make-believe place. It's no fairy tale place. We don't have disembodied spirit bodies. It's a real place for real people with glorious immortal bodies who do real activities in a real new heavens and a new earth. The Bible describes these worthies of faith down through the ages that look forward to this new heavens and new earth. The Bible describes this plan of God to restore Eden to earth. When we look back at the Garden of Eden, its air was pure. Its brooks were crystal and clear. Its fruit trees blossomed, and Adam and Eve walked hand in hand through that garden. They experienced joy and gladness. And the Bible says that once again, Isaiah 35 verse 1, the wilderness and the wasteland shall be glad for them. The desert shall rejoice and blossom as a rose. Once again, this earth, so tarnished, so deteriorated, so defiled, so devastated by sin, this earth, the Bible says, will be recreated into Edenic splendor again. Once again, we'll live the Eden life. Once again, joy and gladness will hold hands and walk through the land. Once again, love and peace will be partners and walk through the land. Once again, just like Adam and Eve walked and talked in that garden with God, once again, we will see him face to face. Once again, we'll fellowship with him down through the ages. The sad drama of sin will be over, and the promise of God that he held out to the royal line of faith will be fulfilled. The sorrow of the past, the heartache of the past will be gone. Down through the ages, there has been a royal line of faith. And these men and women of faith have looked forward to the coming of the Messiah. They looked forward to the second coming of Christ the second time. But they looked beyond all that to the day that the sad drama of sin would be over and the day that heaven would take place and the holy city would descend. The Bible says, Hebrews 11 verse 10, read it with me please. For he waited for the city which has foundations, whose builder and maker is what? Builder and maker is God. There is a city that's coming whose builder and maker is God. The worthies of faith look down through the ages for that city. And we look down through the ages tonight for that city. Down through the centuries, men and women of faith have looked forward with hope-filled hearts to their journey into eternity. There's one thing for certain. This world is not our home. There's one thing that burns in my soul. I know. There are many things I do not know. But I know for sure that there's a better land coming. I know for sure that this world is not our home. This world is not our home when terrorists board buses with their explosive-laden vests and blow up those buses and kill innocent men, women, and children. Deep in my heart, I know this world is not our home. This world is not our home when terrorists attack a hotel in Mumbai in India and innocent people are killed. There's something wrong with that picture. Deep in my heart, I know it. There must be something better. This world is not our home when children die of brain cancer too young. This world is not our home. Deep in my heart cries out for something better. This world is not our home when young people lie in back alleys and shoot drugs in their veins and destroy their minds and bodies with mind-altering drugs and cocaine and ecstasy. This world is not my home. There must be something better than our youth living fruitless lives, meaningless lives, and dying in back alleys. God has something better. This world is not our home. When
Husbands and wives must say goodbye because the husband or wife died of cancer. God must have something better than cancer and heart disease and suffering. God must have some,

0: Nothing better than divorce and heartache and sorrow and disappointment and loneliness deep within your heart. I know you feel it. Deep within your heart, I know you sense it. Deep within your heart, you know you were created for something better. You were made for something better than loneliness and sorrow and sickness and death. You were made for something better than aging and going into the grave and never coming out. God's plan is so much better than this. I know this world is not our home. When the headlines feature tornadoes and cyclones and cities are destroyed and devastated, God must have something better than this. I know this world is not my home. When I travel through Africa, and I travel through India, and I see babies with distended bellies because they've been starving, and they cry out for food. I know this world is not my home. One night I was leaving a meeting in Rwanda, and I left the meeting that evening. In the darkness, there were many orphans. They were running the streets. And as I went to step in the car to take me home, a young boy ran out of the darkness with many other orphans, and he grabbed me by the legs, and he said, "Mister, I'm of the streets. I have no daddy. Would you be my daddy?" And I knelt down on the ground and I looked this boy in the eye and many other orphans gathered round. I knew that whatever I did, I could never solve the problem that these kids had. And I hugged that boy and I pointed up to the stars and I said, son, there's a daddy better than me. He's a loving heavenly father. And never forget in your life that one day you have a home beyond the stars. This world, young man, is not your home. Deep within your heart, grasp it. Reach out to it. There is a better world coming. There is a better world coming. A world beyond what our eyes can see. One day that holy city will descend. You were made for something better. You were created for something better. You were created by the living God. One day that holy city will descend. And the Bible says in Revelation 21 verse 2, that I, John, saw the holy city, New Jerusalem, coming down out of heaven from God, prepared as a bride adorned for her husband. John says this is a spectacular event. And he says, I heard a loud voice from heaven saying, behold, the tabernacle of God is with men. What's the tabernacle of God? The dwelling place of God. With them, and they shall be his people. The Bible says, they shall be his people. God himself shall be with them and be their God. The holy city descends. And as it descends, a loud voice comes and it says, behold, the tabernacle of God, the dwelling place of God is with men. And women, God comes to be with his people. Now look, the earth revolves around the sun. The sun in the solar system is revolving around a cosmic center. There are multiple planetary systems with stars and galaxies, and astronomers tell us that they all move and they go around one cosmic center. That cosmic center is the throne of God. From God's throne, God's tabernacle, God says to the sun, rise, and it rises. He says to the sun, set, and it sets. God sets in motion the laws that say to the tides of the sea, you can come here, but you cannot come any further. God orders the stars and the planets. God orders the destiny and the rise and fall of nations. God, from his cosmic control center at the heart of the universe, commands it all. But wait! A solemn voice comes from heaven. The holy city begins to descend, and God's tabernacle comes to earth. And as it does, there is an announcement, and the announcement says, behold, the tabernacle of God is with man. The cosmic control center of the universe, the command center of the universe moves, and the holy city descends. And this earth, this planet in rebellion, God creates a new heavens and a new earth. He takes this earth so pockmarked with sin, so devastated with destruction. He makes it over again, and he makes earth his dwelling place. And from this earth, The whole universe is commanded, and we travel with God from star to star, to planet to planet. We travel with Him to vast civilizations untainted by sin. We are princes and princesses. We sit on the throne with Jesus. We're His honor convoy through the whole universe. Do not throw away your heritage. Do not throw away your heritage. The world has nothing to offer. You are a prince. You are a princess. One day you'll travel from galaxy to galaxy. You will share God's grace. You'll share His love. You'll share His mercy, because we have a testimony to tell unfallen worlds about the grace of God and how He picked us up from the guttermost and led us to the uttermost. He led us from the depths of despair to the delights of discipleship. He led us from where we were to where He is. Don't sell out cheap for a few tawdry pleasures of this world. You are a prince. You are a princess. You have royal blood running through your veins. The Bible says the holy city descends to a remade earth. It's the most festive event in the entire universe, singing praises to Jesus Christ forever and ever. The Bible says, Revelation 21, verse 12 and 13, she had a great and high wall with 12 gates and 12 angels at the gates, and the names written on them, which are the names of the 12 tribes of Israel. The gates, 12 gates. The Bible says the names of the 12 tribes of Israel. 3 gates on the east, 3 gates on the north, 3 gates on the south, 3 gates on the west. Why 3 on the north, 3 on the south, 3 on the east, 3 on the west? 3 symbolizes the Holy Spirit, the Father, the Son, and the Holy Spirit. On the east, the Father, Son, and the Holy Spirit say, the gates are open, come in. On the west, the Father, Son, and the Holy Spirit say, the gates are open, come in. On the north, Father, Son, and the Holy Spirit say, come in. South, the Father, Son, and the Holy Spirit say, come in. The gates are wide open for you. What about the names of Israel on those gates? Wait a minute now. Who were the names of the tribes of Israel? Reuben, Simeon, Levi. They were murderers. If you tried them, the sons of Levi, they could be tried for murder, robbery, adultery. Why are their names on the gates? To testify to you and me that any man or woman that accepts the grace of Jesus Christ can walk through those gates. They were sinners redeemed by grace. The Bible says, now the wall of the city had 12 foundations, and on them were the names of the 12 apostles of the Lamb. Who were the 12 apostles? James and John, the sons of thunder. Peter, who denied Him. Thomas, who betrayed Him. These names indicate that they were sinners saved by grace. These followers of Christ were people with their faults, but their names are on the foundations of the holy city. Why? Why were their names on the foundations of that holy city? Because God is saying to us, if they can make it, so can we.
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4: Thanks for joining me on It Is Written. I'm John Bradshaw, and together we are heading somewhere. Before we get to our destination, let's go back in time a little bit. 2017 was a very active year for natural disasters. Remember the hurricanes? What a hurricane season. Now those were the storms. There were others besides. Then came the fires. In California, fire season comes every year, and there's always a danger of fires, always. In Northern California, a swarm of fires affected about six different counties. The worst fire of them all, the Tubbs Fire. And the Tubbs Fire began burning in the direction of Santa Rosa. That's where we're going now. In Santa Rosa alone, 43 people died as a result of the Tubbs Fire. That's 43 known deaths. There may be more. 9,000 structures were destroyed, 5,500 of them in Santa Rosa. 3,000 homes were destroyed in Santa Rosa. 5% of Santa Rosa's houses were destroyed. The destruction was immense. We're on our way to Santa Rosa to talk to some survivors of the Tubbs Fire. Some victims of the Tubbs Fire. That is, people who lost everything. And people who lost nothing. And will ask an important question. And that question, where was God? Where was God when the fires burned? Where was God as people suffered? Where was God while people were dying? Where was God in the midst of the devastation? It's a very important question, not only in the context of the fires in California, the hurricanes that buffeted the United States, but our own lives. Everybody meets with tragedy, disaster, loss. And that question is often asked. That question is, where was God? We're heading to Santa Rosa. By the grace of God, we'll find an answer to that question.

0: So it was Sunday night. We went to bed, October 8th, and about maybe 1:30 in the morning, my wife got a phone call, and I could hear the voice on the other end of the line. It was very tense and very intense, maybe would be a better word, and she was basically screaming, "There is a fire, it's massive, it's headed your way. You need to get out and get out now."
1: So you get the warning, you get the phone call, and so what do you do?
0: So of course at 1:30 in the morning, you know, I go and I look outside and I could smell the smoke. And so we knew that based on her phone call, this was something serious that we needed to pay attention to. So we got up very groggy, started gathering our pets and our few things that we could get, loaded them into the car. And the smoke was very thick at that point, and just headed out. And so we ended up at a house that we owned that was vacant. We got settled there, and then Anthony, my son, said, "Hey, Dad, let's go back up and see." And I said, "Well, we'll go as far as we can, but I don't want to put us in danger."
1: So you came back up here to the house. What did you find?
0: We came back up, and the fire was raging down in the residential community. It was on this hill and on this hill as well.
1: But the house?
0: The house was still standing at that point. So we were fighting the fire with the intention of obviously saving our home and all of our possessions.
2: We got a call at 2 a.m.
3: Monday night, yeah.
2: At midnight.
3: Yeah.
2: Here.
3: It's like complete hopelessness because you're gone, except that you have God. And so the first thing that you do is the only thing that you know that you can hang on to is God. I mean, everything else as far as what you physically can do is not there.
2: After I hear fire, I hear in the background, "Get out, get out. You're being evacuated. The fire is 2 to 4 blocks away from your house." And I panicked. And so I told Alvin, I said, "Pray for me, pray for me. Pray for my sanity and so that I can be able to pray." Because my mind, I felt like my mind was just gone.
3: I sought the Lord, and He heard me and delivered me from all my fears.
2: So the minute He prayed for me, not for the fire, not for anything that was happening, I just needed my calmness and my sanity to be able to be in tune with God, because I knew that if I had that, I had everything else. So I said, we started praying. Our prayers didn't last long. They were desperate. They were rushed. There was a need. It was urgent. It was very, very urgent. I said, "Please save my children."
3: The angel of the Lord encampeth round about them that fear Him and deliver them.
2: So immediately after, we prayed that, and then we couldn't pray anymore, and we started saying verses in the Bible. And so we grasped Psalms 34 and Psalms 91, and we were saying it back and forth, back and forth.
3: "I will bless the Lord at all times. His praise shall continually be in my mouth. My soul shall make her boast in the Lord. The humble shall hear thereof and be glad. Oh, magnify the Lord with me, and let us exalt His name together."
2: So what really was the most amazing miracle about this home is that the fire started miles east behind us, and they stopped right at my backyard and do not proceed to any other home beyond us.
4: My mom woke up at 11:45 and she smelled smoke. So she woke my dad up and he just pretty much said, "You know, you're freaking out, go to bed, we're fine." And so then she called 911 and they ended up telling her, "No, you're fine. Like, you have nothing to worry about. You don't have to leave. There's a fire being contained." Then it was at 1:19 a.m. was when her friend texted again that Paradise Ridge Winery is on fire, and that's right below where we are. And so that's when my mom, like, started screaming. So that's how I woke up, but they still never told me what was going on. So then I went in, I helped my mom, and she had grabbed like our metal box with our passports and birth certificates and stuff. And then she grabbed a couple photo albums, like her and my dad and my grandpa and stuff. And so then I went back to my room and I just like changed into sweats real quick. And I put on a pair of flip-flops, and then I grabbed my school backpack and a stuffed animal and one picture. And so when we were driving down the hill, like, I just remember seeing like red everywhere. Then I understood, you know, like, okay, it's like the mountain's on fire.
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0: As the fire came in the morning, it basically, once the house caught fire, there was nothing that we could do at that point.
1: So help me get the picture of this. Here's your home and everything. So around here, the stuff was on fire.
0: The back hill behind our house was on fire, and the hill over there behind you was on fire as well. And there's actually two houses that were there. And while we were here, those exploded and went up. Probably a 100-foot wall of fire right just over there. There's two houses over there on that side of the property that, while we were here fighting the fire, went up in smoke. And you could hear them. It was like a 747 just taking off. And the popping of windows and whatever else happens when a house goes up in flames. And my son actually went over to make sure that side of the property was okay. So he was over there fighting the fire. I was here, and I decided we should be together. So I left this and went to be with him. But what ended up happening then is as the wind brought the fire up from the residential community, it overcame and landed on the house, and then the house went up in flames. And at that point, we had to leave as well.
4: That Monday, we still hadn't known like what anything looked like. We didn't know if anything had burnt down. I couldn't eat or sleep at all because I didn't know if our house was okay. And my mom pretty much kept saying like, there's no way that it could have survived. I just kept saying like, no, it has to be there. Like, there's no way it can be gone. And I think it was about like that evening, Monday, I have a friend who was going and driving around and taking videos. And so I texted him and I was like, go to this address. And so he went there and he took pictures and it was all gone. And like, I just remember like breaking down completely and like, I couldn't even stand because of it. So we didn't find out until like that evening, the day after the fires.
1: When did you come back? How soon could you come back? Have a look at your place.
4: We didn't come here until like 2 weeks after.
1: Tell me what that was like.
4: Well, the first time it was only my parents who came here because I was with a friend. And then I think maybe a little less than a week after, that's when I came here for the first time. Because that's when they were finally like letting people come up and like search for things, you know, in their house. Since like after we had found out about it, like I wasn't necessarily like that emotional, and so I didn't think that I would like start crying when we came up here. But when we got here and like I actually got out of the car, like that's when I just started sobbing with my dad pretty much. And like that's the first time I've seen him cry in like a really long time.
1: I hate to ask you this question, but if the fire trucks had somehow arrived an hour earlier, might your house still be standing?
0: It would be standing, but I don't hold that against the firemen. At that point,
1: sure.
0: Yeah, this fire was so large and so out of control and so hot. I think the key priority then was saving lives and making sure that they could save as many people as they could.
1: You were kind of the last.
0: The last one, yeah. And as we were standing there watching, the fire trucks arrived, and that's part of the reason why they survived is three fire trucks arrived on the street on the other side and ended up able to save. And the winds, you know, cooperated, but the firemen were able to save those houses there, which I'm grateful for. I'm happy that they have their home.

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1: I'm John Bradshaw from It Is Written, inviting you to join me for 500. 9 programs produced by It Is Written, taking you deep into the Reformation. This is the 500th anniversary of the beginning of the Reformation, when Martin Luther nailed his 95 theses to the door of the Castle Church in Wittenberg, Germany. We'll take you to Wittenberg, and to Belgium, to England, to Ireland, to Rome, to the Vatican City, and introduce you to the people who created the Reformation, who pushed the Reformation forward. We'll take you to sites all throughout Europe where the Reformers lived and in some cases died. We'll bring you back to the United States and take you to a little farm in upstate New York and show you how God spread the Reformation here. Don't miss 500. 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
2: I'm not sure what God is trying to tell us, but I know that God spoke in Santa Rosa.
3: You know, even now there's times when I'll be talking on my phone or at the end of the day and I'll just start driving here and realize, wait a second, what am I doing? I don't live here. I live over there. And so, you know, it's been a challenge, and every day there's new emotions and new decisions and new challenges that come up. But you know, we're confident that God has not forgotten about us, that He has provided for us, and that He is walking with us each step of the way.
4: I don't think I ever, like, got angry at Him, but I think I was just kind of almost let down, you know. When me and my mom were driving down the hill, so there's, like, a little pond that's right there. You can kind of see it, like a little lake.
3: Yeah.
4: I remember, like, she was just praying, like, use that lake, you know, just use that tiny little thing just to shield, like, our house. And, like, I actually thought that it would work, you know. I thought that He would, like, actually protect, like, all of our houses and stuff. So I think I just felt, like, you know, kind of let down by Him a bit.
5: I felt a heavy load of responsibility that why, God, you picked me, you picked our home, you saved our family. I just felt a heavy load. Lord, I'm going to have to do a lot more. I'm going to have to do a lot better because this is just incredible, you know. And you know what happened is this home next to us that burnt down was one of the only homes that people could actually drive up and see because the military and the police had blocked off so many areas. So we had car after car driving into our cul-de-sac. Some people would stop and they would come and they would talk to us and we would tell them what God had did for us. People would come by and go like, man, you guys were lucky. You know, we weren't lucky. God did this for us. It was outrageous. Many are the afflictions of the righteous, but the Lord delivereth him out of them all.
2: So what I learned from it is that you can depend on God's words like this. It has ears, so it hears when you pray. It has hands, so it can stop things from happening. It has legs, it can actually move and just do stuff for you. So it is really actually actively alive. It does stuff.
5: Oh, taste and see that the Lord is good. Blessed is the man that trusteth in Him.
2: So this word, in times of danger, in the future, I know that I can depend on it. I know I can go to it. I know I can tell it, ask it. I know that it will hear, it will see, it has a mouth, it can speak, it can say winds, time to turn around, don't touch that house. And it actually obeys and does stuff like that. It is a miracle. He that dwelleth in the secret place of the Most High shall abide under the shadow of the Almighty. I will say of the Lord, He is my refuge and my fortress, my God, in Him will I trust. Thou shalt not be afraid for the terror by night, nor for the arrow that flieth by day, nor for the pestilence that walketh in darkness, nor for the destruction that wasteth at noonday.
1: So let me ask you a question. You're a Christian, you're a believer, you're in it with God, boots and all. Where was God in the middle of this? Your home is being destroyed. Your possessions are being obliterated. Not everything. The things you hold most precious are safe.
3: Yes.
1: But all this other stuff, which is precious, is going up in smoke, literally.
3: Yeah.
1: And the loss is astronomical. Where is God?
3: You know, that's a fair question, and it's something that I think you do wrestle with, because we know that God could prevent this.
1: Sure.
3: And, you know, it says in Scripture that before you call, I will answer. And in our case, what gave me hope and encouragement and a confidence that God was with us in spite of what just happened to us was we had acquired a property. So we had picked this up back in April. And the plan was just simply to fix it and flip it. But we made a decision around July that maybe we should keep it as a rental. And that turned out to be a very important decision. And we were literally 2 days away from renting it when the fire happened. And so for us, the blessing was that we had a place to go. It had just been rehabbed. No one had ever lived there. And we were able to, at 2 a.m. when we left here, all in a panic, we were able to go there to a place of safety and a place of quiet. And so for me, when I feel overwhelmed about that, I know without a doubt that God had prepared a place for us, and that He was watching out for us, and that we would be okay.
4: Before the fires, when I was meeting with my youth pastor, when I told her that, I was like, okay, I'm ready. Like, I want to do it. I want to get baptized. It was about a week and a half before the fires, and that's when she had told me, and she had said that Satan is pretty much going to test me. She said, it doesn't happen to everyone who's going to get baptized, but I have had situations where, you know, I've had kids who have had stuff happen to them right before they get baptized, and that makes them lose a little bit of faith in God or not trust Him or, you know, get angry at Him or whatever. And so she said, you know, just be aware. Like, there's probably going to be something happen. And then a week and a half later, that's when the fires happen.
1: So you weren't tempted just to give up on God?
4: Mm-mm.
1: Good for you. You know, it really does make you wonder. If you've not been through a loss like this, the vast majority of us have not. It's kind of hard to put yourself into somebody else's shoes. What must it be like to go through it? Well, of course, while not everybody has had their home burn or been through Hurricane Irma or some such thing, we all suffer loss on some level. And it tends to shake our faith somehow. Sometimes it's a seismic shake, sometimes a little small shake. But that question comes to you, where was God? Where was God when my child got desperately ill? Where was God when my spouse ruined the marriage? Where was God when the fire burned? You know, where was God? The place you find answers to that sort of question is the Bible, the only reliable place that you can find an answer. So let me read to you from 2 Corinthians chapter 4, from verse 16. Here's what the Bible says. Therefore, we do not lose heart. Even though our outward man is perishing, yet the inward man is being renewed day by day. For our light affliction, which is but for a moment, is working for us a far more exceeding and eternal weight of glory. While we do not look at the things which are seen, but at the things which are not seen. For the things which are seen are temporary, but the things which are not seen are eternal. So how about that? The Bible talks about our light affliction. Now, I don't want to meet any of these householders and tell them you lost everything. That's a light affliction. But if you look for God in the flames, there's a chance you might not be able to see Him. But if you keep on looking, God will come into view. He'll come into focus. If you're trying to hear the voice of God while the fire engines are wailing, it might be right then you can't discern the voice of God. It may be that you can. But if you hang in there, God's leading will become clear. And whatever you're going through right now, whatever you have faced or will face, you can know that God is right there with you too. 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

The chainsaws are whirring in the background. The construction, or maybe the destruction equipment, is working behind us, because great tragedy has taken place. Real loss. Where was God? Let Jesus tell you. We're going to settle it right now. Matthew chapter 28 and the second part of verse 20. Jesus said, "And lo, I am with you always, even to the end of the age." And then Matthew wrote, "Amen." So that settles it. Where was God? He was with those who were suffering. Where was God? He was with you in your own personal hell. Where was God? He was walking beside you. You know what he was doing? He was carrying you, because it's the grace of God that enables us to accomplish or do or endure anything at all. If we look at circumstances, our faith might be shaken. If you'll look at the Word of God, look to the cross on which Jesus died for you. If you look to God's promises, you will know and you will be certain. He never leaves you. He's always with you, no matter what. And best of all, one day soon, Jesus will return and gather us together and take us home to a land where there'll be no loss, no death, no devastation, no disaster. We'll never wonder, where was God? For we will be there in God's presence forever. You want to be there? I know you do. Let's pray together now. Father in heaven, we thank you for the assurance that you are with us. You never abandon us. In our darkest moments, you are there. In our struggles, you are there. In times of loss, grief, despair, difficulty, you are there. And in times of joy and celebration, in times of gladness, you are there. Lord, we thank you today. Though we don't always understand what you allow, we understand enough of you to know that you are good, that you are God. We look forward to the day when Jesus returns and the sadnesses and the sufferings of this earth will be gone forever. Let's be ready then. You want to be ready now. Would you open your heart to God now and say, "Lord, I want you to be my Lord. I want the God of heaven to be my God. I want Jesus to be my Savior." If that's your prayer, pray it in your heart now. And Lord, hear the cry of our heart. We look forward to seeing Jesus soon and spending eternity with you. We thank you for it. And we pray and we trust in Jesus' name. Amen. Thanks so much for joining me today. I'm looking forward to seeing you again next time. Until then, remember, it is written, "Man shall not live by bread alone, but by every word that proceeds from the mouth of God."

0: You've been listening to It Is Written, presented by Pastor John Bradshaw. We hope you have been blessed and that your faith in God has been renewed. 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
1: Jesus never promised us an ordinary life if we follow him, not even close. This is Pete Briscoe with Timely Truths. Jesus actually said that the abundant life was the normal result of a disciplined disciple. That's a whole lot different from what we observe in our culture. John 10:10 tells us that Jesus came to give us life, and that life was described as full. But we've misused the term and we think of a filled life instead. So we fill our lives with activities and responsibilities, even exciting entertainment. And guess what? We've convinced ourselves that this is ordinary. One of the paradoxes of Scripture, however, is that less is more. When Jesus promised a full life, he actually assumed there'd be less in it. Less hurry, less rules, less control, less masks. The contrast is, of course, lives of fullness, rest, grace, and authenticity. This is Pete Briscoe.
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3: 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I

0: shall not want. He maketh me to lie down in green pastures. He leadeth me beside the still waters. He restoreth my soul. He leadeth me in the paths of righteousness for his name's sake. Yea, though I walk through the valley of the shadow of death, I will fear no evil, for thou art with me. Thy rod and thy staff, they comfort me. Thou preparest a table before me in the presence of mine enemies. Thou anointest my head with oil. My cup runneth over. Surely goodness and mercy shall follow me all the days of my life, and I will dwell in the house of the Lord forever.
1: Blessed are the poor in spirit, for theirs is the kingdom of heaven. Blessed are they that mourn, for they shall be comforted. Blessed are the meek, for they shall inherit the earth. Blessed are they which do hunger and thirst after righteousness, for they shall be filled. Blessed are the merciful, for they shall obtain mercy. Blessed are the pure in heart, for they shall see God. Blessed are the peacemakers, for they shall be called the children of God. Blessed are they which are persecuted for righteousness' sake, for theirs is the kingdom of heaven. Blessed are ye when men shall revile you and persecute you, and shall say all manner of evil against you falsely for my sake. Rejoice and be exceeding glad, for great is your reward in heaven.
2: I will bless the Lord who hath given me counsel.
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4: Hello, friends. Would you like to hear an amazing fact? Most people know that spiders have 8 legs and no wings. But that's why you might be surprised to learn that some spiders can actually fly hundreds of miles. It's true. When conditions are right, young spiders climb to an exposed point. They raise their abdomens to the sky, release long... It's true.

0: positive charge in the upper atmosphere. They then release their hold on Earth, and up they go in a process called electrostatic repulsion. This is the same static electricity principle that makes your hair stand on end when you rub a balloon on it. With the help of a good breeze, these glider spiders have been found floating over 1,000 miles from land and 16,000 feet up in the air. You know, the Bible says there's a day coming when all the Christians will rise in the skies. Stay with us, friends. 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
2: My name is Jean Ross. Good evening, listening friends and Pastor Doug. Let's start the program with prayer. Dear Father, we thank you that we have this opportunity to open up your word and study together. And we do ask your blessing upon this program. We know that the Bible is your book. And so we pray for the Holy Spirit to guide our hearts, our minds as we search the scriptures in Jesus' name. Amen.
0: Amen.
2: Well, Pastor Doug, you opened the program by talking about a spider flying in the air more than 1,000 miles. Now, you know, it's one thing for the spider to go up and maybe float from one tree to another, but to float 1,000 miles, I mean, that's amazing.
0: Yeah, it's kind of like, imagine for a moment that you've got a kite that is so big and so powerful that you don't let go and it pulls you right off the ground. They do that with their webs. They release this web and it grabs so much of the static electricity in the air that it pulls them. And baby spiders, they weigh almost nothing. We've all, you know, probably grabbed a spider web while a spider was still hanging on it. Maybe not. I did. They don't weigh anything. And so they just, the electricity in the air, they sense when the positive charges have changed and it just pulls them up. And they can go a long way. So, and that's, you know, they say spiders are in every continent in the world, just about everywhere but Antarctica. Of course, nothing lives there but penguins, I think, and some seals. But, yeah, it made me think about how you've got this power that nobody can see that was levitating the spiders. They noticed some of them did it when there was almost no breeze at all. And they thought, how do they do this? So they've tested this now, and they've actually created rooms where they've got an electric charge they create, and the spiders sense it. They start to kind of bounce on their feet, and they put their little rear ends in the air, and they start to release the silk, and it draws them up. And then the scientists turn off the charge. The spiders all drop. So they know this is what it's been. But, you know, the Bible tells us that there's going to be a special power that will draw us up into the air in the future. Let me read you about this, friends. It's in 1 Thessalonians 4:16 through 18. For the Lord himself will descend from heaven with a shout, with the voice of an archangel and the trumpet of God, and the dead in Christ will rise first. Then we who are alive and remain will be caught up together with him in the clouds to meet the Lord in the air, and thus we will always be with the Lord. So the Bible's pretty clear that when the Lord comes, every believer who has ever lived is going up. The dead in Christ are risen with glorified bodies, and they are caught up to meet the Lord in the air. And the righteous who are alive get transformed, and they are, we hear the word, raptured up. That means they're caught up. Now, one thing many Christians are confused about is they think, well, isn't this rapture a secret? You know, nowhere in the Bible does it say the rapture is a secret. It's actually the most obvious thing in the world. The time of Christ's coming is a great secret. He said he's coming like a thief, but when a thief comes, usually know it. And in the same way, when the Lord comes, the Bible says it's like lightning shining from the east to the west. There's a great earthquake. There's a resurrection. There's a great hail.

0: you know, everything our senses is a light. It says every eye will see him when he comes. So this idea that Christ comes secretly and people disappear and life goes on here on earth for another 7 years, that's a fairly recent teaching. Most Christians for the last 1600-1800 years have believed in a very literal, visible, glorious return of Jesus. And we will be caught up to meet him in the air during that time. Now, we have a free offer. If you'd like to understand more about the subject of the rapture, when it's going to happen, and the second coming, we have a free offer for you.
1: The book that we have that we'll give to anyone for free is called Anything But Secret. Very important subject. Talking about the second coming of Christ and when the saints are caught up. 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All you'll have to do is call us on our resource phone line, and that's 800-835-6747, and just ask for the book called Anything But Secret. 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We'll be happy to send it to anyone in North America. And if you have a Bible-related question, the phone line here to the studio is 800-463-7297. 800-463-7297. And we're ready to go to the phone lines. Our first caller this evening is William, listening in New Mexico. William, welcome to the program.
2: God bless you, brother. How you doing?
0: Doing good. Thanks for calling.
2: Amen. Thank you. Hey, I want to ask a question. Does God forgive reoccurring sins? I know he says, you know, to guard your heart. He says to be aware. The devil's like a lion roaring to and fro, seeking who he can devour.
0: Mm-hmm. And, well, go ahead. I'm sorry.
2: No, I just want to know because, you know, I'm going to be honest with you. I fell this morning, but I did call, got prayer, rededicated my life to the Lord. And, you know, I feel good. And let me tell you, it's a struggle every day. And I know God said it wouldn't be easy, but I love the Lord and I love his word.
0: Well, so the question is, first of all, if God doesn't forgive reoccurring sins, then we're in trouble. You know, the Bible says a righteous man falls, and I forget the verse, but it says a righteous man falls seven times and rises again. I don't know if that's Proverbs. Bible tells us about Mary Magdalene, out of whom Jesus cast seven devils. And you have that verse?
1: Yeah, Proverbs 24, verse 16.
0: But in order for him to rise again, every time we fall, the Bible says, if we sin, we should confess and repent of our sins, and he will cleanse us from all unrighteousness. So, you know, you want to keep, as they say, short accounts with God. If we do fall, then we should, you know, as soon as we're aware that we've fallen, we should genuinely repent. That's not just saying, oh, Lord, I want to make sure I'm saved, but I plan on doing this again tomorrow. Well, that's not repentance. Repentance is a sorrow for sin and a willingness to stop. Now, you may fall several times before you stop, but whenever we repent, God will always forgive.
2: Amen.
0: Confess and repent our sins.
2: Amen.
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1: Our next caller that we have is David, listening from Long Island, New York. David, welcome to the program.
4: Hi, thank you. Thank you for having me.
0: Thanks for calling. And your question?
4: So my question is, it's referenced the 6,000-year history of the Bible.
0: Mm-hmm.
4: And if it starts with Adam, how do we reconcile, a global history of, you know, 15,000 years or more? Was there man, the relationship of Adam to Christ, the genealogy, was that just the notion of God had to establish a direct line to Christ, or was there man prior to Adam? Were there other beings?
0: Well, there's really two questions. First, when you ask about the genealogy of from Adam to Jesus, we're fairly certain that you can add up the ages and the dates. It tells how long Adam lived, and Seth, and Enos, and Lamech, all the way up to Abraham. And indeed, you can trace history from Abraham to Jesus, and we know Jesus lived approximately 2,000 years ago. The problem is with the dating methods that are being used by some, they're usually atheistic scientists. They're trying to say, create these long histories for humanity. And, you know, the only way that they can do the dating and know for certain is educated guesses. We do not know when they use radioisotope carbon-14 dating, they do not know that that's accurate beyond 2,000 years. And so when they start saying, yeah, this dates back 15,000 years, they keep reevaluating. Sometimes they're doing their dating not by carbon-14, but they look at the tools and they say, well, these look like primitive tools. That must have been from a much further, that man is using much longer period of time. So I think that the dates that they give are extremely speculative. And I believe the Bible history. Now, you know what I think is interesting? David, you still there?
4: Yes, I'm still here.
0: There's no trees in the world that they can really date beyond 4,000 years. The oldest living trees are about 4,000 years. And it goes back to about the time of the flood. There's some bristlecone pine that may have survived the flood. There's no written history. How come man, you go back 4,000 years or 2,000 years, maybe, 2,000 years B.C., and all of a sudden you've got these Egyptians. You know, if you believe the archaeologist, man is dragging his knuckles around and he wakes up and he builds a pyramid. And he's writing. And his math is extreme. He's got calculus going on. I mean, all of a sudden he goes from nothing to this genius. Well, that's hard to explain. And you look at the Mesopotamian civilizations and they were writing very sophisticated math on cuneiform. And it all seems to spring out of nowhere about the same time the Bible says that man was created. So going back 15,000 years, those are usually very speculative guesses that are being made. So, you know what? There's a timeline that I think you would enjoy. It's a website. Anyone out there, if you want to see what the Bible timelines say, it's called, I think it's BibleHistory.com.
1: Mm-hmm.
0: Just type in BibleHistory.com. There's a visual timeline. You can drag it back and forth. It's kind of neat. It'll line it up with the dates that different people lived. Years of research went into preparing this, and I think that you'll enjoy that. BibleHistory.com, great biblical timeline, matches up with the history of the world. Thank you for your call, David. I hope that helps a little.
4: No, thank you very much, Doug. I really appreciate it.
0: All right. God bless. You have a good evening.
1: Our next caller that we have is Kyle, and he's listening in Texas. Kyle, welcome to the program.
5: Hey, can you hear me?
0: We can. Sounds like you're on the road.
5: Yeah, I am on the road. I'm heading to Austin from San Antonio, to be honest.
0: Okay. And so your question tonight?
5: So my question is concerning the rapture that you were talking about earlier in 1 Thessalonians 4.
0: Yes.
5: So I've heard about the rapture, and I've read about 1 Thessalonians 4, and then I come across two different scriptures that I want to see how they tie into 1 Thessalonians 4. One of them is in 2 Thessalonians chapter 2, when Paul writes that the day of the Lord will by no means come until the falling away happens first and the man of sin is revealed.
0: Mm-hmm.
5: And then the other one is in Revelation 20, when we see all of these saints on thrones and the ones that have been beheaded and went through all the trials and tribulation after all the seals, the trumpets, and the bowls and everything.
0: Right.
5: And then it says that this is the first resurrection and the rest of the dead did not rise until after 1,000 years were finished. So if this is the first resurrection, and we're seeing a resurrection in 1 Thessalonians 4, they must be the same. Am I correct?
0: The resurrection in Revelation 20. Now, nothing personal, Kyle. We're going to bring your volume down just because we're getting a little road noise. I think it'll make it easier for everyone to hear, and then we'll pull you back up if you have a further comment. 1 Thessalonians 4 is talking about when the Lord descends, when he comes next, and the resurrection happens, and the saved are caught up to meet the Lord in the air. You're finding that also referenced in Revelation chapter 20. When in Revelation 20, it's talking about the millennium beginning, Satan is bound, and at the beginning of the 1,000 years is the second coming of the Lord when the dead in Christ rise. The rest of the dead, the wicked, they don't live again till the 1,000 years are finished. The ones who are raised at the second coming, that's called the first resurrection. So John is just making a distinction between the wicked who come forth again for the judgment at the end of the 1,000 years are not the same group that is raised at the beginning of the millennium. And then the verse in 2 Thessalonians 2, where it says the Lord will not come until there comes a falling away first. Well, yeah, we agree with that. There's going to be a great falling away in the church before the Lord comes. There was quite a big falling away in the church during the Dark Ages, and it'll be especially bad before the second coming when people are worshiping the beast. Any thoughts on that, Kyle?
5: Yeah, no, I was just curious because I've always heard that the church will be taken away before the Antichrist comes, but according to 2 Thessalonians, it seems that he will come first before there is a resurrection and the coming of our Lord.
0: Exactly. I think you're right on track there. You know, the folks that believe that that the church is going to be caught away, they say, well, you know, the Lord loves the church too much for it to be here during the seven last plagues. But that's not true. When the 10 plagues fell on Egypt, God's people were in Egypt, and he protected them through the last seven of the 10 plagues. God saves us not from tribulation. Paul says it is through tribulation we enter the kingdom of God. And, you know, that offer that we're making available tonight is exactly what I think you'd enjoy reading. It's called Anything But Secret. It talks about the tribulation and the second coming, the rapture, too.
1: The number to call for that is 800-835-6747. And again, ask for the book called Anything But Secret. We'll be happy to send it to you, Kyle, or anyone who calls and asks. Next caller that we have is David, listening in Michigan. David, welcome to the program.
6: Good evening, pastors.
0: Hi.
6: Hi. Thanks be unto God for this great hope he gives us in Christ, not only now, but in what's coming.
0: Amen.
6: Amen. My question is from 1 Corinthians chapter 15, where Paul was writing to the brethren. I'll read these few verses real quick here. He says, "Moreover, brethren, I declare unto you the gospel which I preached unto you, and which also you have received, and wherein you stand, by which also you are saved, if you keep in memory what I preached unto you, unless you believed in vain. For I delivered unto you first of all that which I also received, how that Christ died for our sins according to the Scriptures, that he was buried, and that he rose again the third day according to the Scriptures." My question here is I've always understood what was written here as being, when Paul says, according to the Scriptures, that Christ died for our sins here, I've always understood it as being he died for our sins according to what was prophesied of him. But then another understanding has come to my mind, and I'm unsure if this is the proper way to understand what also Paul may have intended, or what we may also understand here, how that we could understand that Christ died for our sins according to the sins that are listed in the Scriptures. And the reason I also am led to think that way is because he's writing this, he says, to the brethren in verse 1. He says, "Moreover, brethren, Christ died for our sins according to the Scriptures." So I'm kind of divided as to know whether it's safe to believe that he's talking about the sins that are mentioned in the Scriptures as being those sins which he died for.
0: I think your first interpretation is correct, that it's saying that when Jesus died for our sins according to the Scriptures, Paul is referring them back to the prophecies that the Messiah would come as a sacrifice. The reason I say that is Jesus, the first sermon he gave after he rose from the dead to the two disciples on the road to Emmaus, he told them, and this is, I think, Luke 24, I forget the verse, he says, "Oh, fools and slow of heart to believe all that the prophets have spoken, beginning at Moses and all the prophets, he expounded unto them in all the Scriptures the things concerning himself." So it was a common phrase. Peter does it at Pentecost, and I think Peter does it again in Acts chapter 3. It was common for the apostles to say Jesus coming, the Messiah coming to die, is according to the Scriptures. And they're talking about Scriptures like Isaiah 53. So I think your first understanding is a correct one. I don't think it's talking necessarily about the sins of the Scriptures.
1: And of course, the sins of the Scriptures would be violation of God's Ten Commandments, because transgression or sin is the transgression of God's law, which of course the Scriptures do make very clear and plain. It reveals to us what God's will is. So, yes, in one sense, Christ died for the sins according to the Scriptures, meaning the Scriptures point out that Jesus would die for our sins, but it also reveals to us what sin is.
6: I thank you for that. So you would say that the second interpretation, which I mentioned, it shouldn't be believed at all, that there's nothing really there at all that is inspired of the Holy Spirit to be believed?
0: Well, I think that what Paul is saying here, when the disciples say Christ died for our sins according to the Scriptures, of course, tell about the Messiah coming to die. and that Jesus died for our sins, which is the transgression of the law. So it basically, it's all encompassing, I suppose, of both.
6: Yeah, and that was kind of the beauty of what I was seeing, is that you could probably receive both of them. And I just wanted to clarify and see if you guys also saw the same thing.
0: Just as you're saying that, I'm kind of thinking about it. I'm thinking, well, I guess it works either way, because the scriptures is such a broad, comprehensive term. Typically, I've read this to mean that the scriptures had prophesied that Jesus would come the first time to die. They were also shocked when he died, and he kept telling them, you know, this is what was foretold. And it says it twice in Luke 24. Hey, thank you very much for your call. I'm trying to think, you know, you might enjoy, we've got a book that talks about the scriptures and the prophecies of Christ.
1: That's right, called The Ultimate Resource.
0: Yes.
1: Talking about the Bible, and we'll be happy to send that to anyone who calls and asks. The number is 800-835-6747. You can ask for the book, The Ultimate Resource. We have Kenny listening from Indianapolis. Kenny, welcome to the program.
7: Oh, hi, Pastor. Pastor Ross, Pastor Batchelor.
0: Hi.
7: A special shout out to Pastor Ross. I'm originally from Zimbabwe, so right next door to where he comes from.
1: Okay.
0: And your question tonight?
7: Well, speaking about the millennium, we've been wondering this for a while now, that, you know, when we come back to after the 1,000 years, It used to make me a little sad, because it's like, well, the heaven is so beautiful, we're going to leave all that there behind. But I also wondered, who's going to be left there? I guess the Father is going to be left there, I suppose. I mean, are we still going to be able to visit up there?
0: You mean, are we able to visit up in heaven after he moves the capital to the earth? Is that what you're asking?
7: Well, yeah, I'm asking whether also the Father, is he going to remain behind when we come to you with the Lord Jesus, or are they both coming down?
0: You know, the Bible tells us, Pastor Ross and I think gone back and forth on this one, because the Bible tells us God is omnipresent. Keenly, Solomon says, God is everywhere. And so when Christ comes, Jesus said to the high priest, I'm coming on the right hand of power. Now, the way that's written, it sounds like Christ is, he is straddled on his right hand by the power. Well, is that the power of the Spirit or the power of the Father? And then yet, when Jesus brings us to heaven, he presents us to the Father in a grand act of saying, this is the purchase of my blood. I don't think God is ever lonely.
1: Now, I think, Kenny, you're asking about at the end of the 1,000 years, right?
7: Yes, that's right. There was 1,000 years when we come down.
1: Yeah, you know, there's an interesting verse. I'm just looking at Revelation 21. It says, verse 2, And I, John, saw the holy city, the new Jerusalem, coming down from God from heaven, prepared as a bride adorned for her husband. So that's at the end of the 1,000 years. But then verse 3 says, And I heard a loud voice from heaven saying, Behold, the tabernacle of God is with men, and he will dwell with them. So Revelation 21 gives us the picture that the new Jerusalem is on earth, but that God's dwelling place is going to be with his people in the New Jerusalem. And the rest of the verse says, it says, God shall dwell with them, they shall be his people, and God himself shall be with them and be their God. So it's almost as if the center of the universe, or sort of, yeah, the command center, if you like, is now on the earth. So it's as if things have moved.
0: Yeah, you can read in chapter 22, verse 3, it says, there's no more curse, for the throne of God and the Lamb shall be in it. And his servants will serve him, and they will see his face, and his name will be on their foreheads.
7: God the Father, God the Son will be here, I suppose.
0: Yeah.
7: In the new earth.
0: God is, he's moving his capital here, so you'll get to see it, because he's bringing it all with him.
7: Oh, wonderful. But heaven will be empty, though, right?
0: Well, heaven's going to move, so it's not empty. He's moving heaven.
7: Okay.
0: He's moving heaven to this planet. And so just picture that when the New Jerusalem comes down, he's, you know, right now he says, I've gone to prepare a place for you. That's up there. But then he's moving the capital to our planet. So we will be with him, and we will see his face. Hey, Kenny, thank you for your question. We do have a study guide that talks about heaven. Is it for real? We'll send you a free copy. Friends, we're taking a breather break. Don't go anywhere. More Bible questions on your way in just a moment.
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3: Welcome back, listening friends, to Bible Answers Live. 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That's 800, God says, 800-463-7297. I'm Doug Batchelor.
4: My name is John Ross, and we're going to go back to the phone lines. We've got Yorick listening from Florida. Yorick, welcome to the program.
5: How you doing, man?
3: Good. And your question?
5: Yes. I was baptized back in 2017. I was doing good for a while. I'm going to squeeze his questions in. I had an issue with marijuana for some time, but I was able to quit. I just prayed real hard on it. A lot of fear came over me when I did smoke. I was able to quit about 2 months ago. But during that time, since I got baptized, I was off and on with it. But I think I've done it 2 months ago. I finally quit. I just want to know, would that have any impact on Judgment Day with my relationship with God? I've been going to church.
3: Yeah, if you've repented of your sin and if you're returning to the Lord, God will forgive you. You know, you might be wondering, does that mean I have to go get baptized again? I wouldn't necessarily think so. You could talk to your pastor, but sounds like you're on the right track. And by the way, I used to smoke pot too, and you're making the right decision. I don't care what the law says. It makes you stupid. So you're doing the right thing. Yeah, my friends that all went down that road, if they didn't get off that road, it didn't improve their lives. It drug them down.
4: And the Bible tells us our bodies are the temple of the Holy Spirit. We want to have clear minds because the Holy Spirit speaks to us through our mind. Thanks for your call, Yorick. Our next caller that we have is Timothy, and he's listening in Washington. Timothy, welcome to the program.
3: Hello. Thanks for calling.
6: My question is why God chose Moses and Abraham when they meet him at Mountain Horeb?
3: Oh, you mean Moses and Elijah?
6: Moses and Elijah, I'm sorry.
3: Yeah. Well, that's a great question. Why was it Moses and Elijah that met Jesus on the Holy Mount? It's called the Mount of Transfiguration. You find this in Mark chapter 9. There's several reasons. One is the last words you read in the Old Testament, Malachi chapter 4, it says, "Remember the law of Moses, my servant. Behold, I send you Elijah the prophet." Right there in the last prophecy, it says, "Remember Moses, I send you Elijah." Moses and Elijah represent the law and the prophets. And so, and the other thing is, when Jesus went up the mountain, before he goes up the mountain, he says to his disciples, "There are some of you standing here who will not taste of death till you see the kingdom of God come with power." Then, 6 days later, there's this experience. All three Gospels. He makes the statement, then it tells you the next thing about Moses and Elijah. That experience is a miniature picture of the second coming. Christ goes up the mountain. Moses is there representing those who died and are resurrected. Elijah was there. He never died. He was translated. He was caught up to meet the Lord. That represents everyone saved when Jesus comes. Christ is glorified as he will be when he comes. God the Father is there saying, "This is my beloved Son." And so I think that it's a good picture for the second coming. So Moses represents the law. Elijah represents the prophets. We need an experience in the law and the prophets, that's the word of God, to be ready for the second coming. Now, it's interesting, Jesus prayed that the disciples would, their faith would be strengthened. A few weeks after the experience on that mountain, Christ was on a different mountain, but instead of being robed in white, he was stripped. Instead of Moses and Elijah, there were two thieves. Instead of angels singing, there was cursing. He was on Mount Calvary. So he gave them this experience to strengthen their faith and prepare them for Mount Calvary. Now, we got a free book we'll be happy to send you that talks about this, brother, if you're still there, and it's called The Glorious Mount. It talks about the two witnesses. That's the Word of God.
4: The number to call is 800-835-6747, and you can ask for the book called The Glorious Mount. We'll be happy to send that out to anyone who calls and asks. Next caller that we have is Don, listening from Florida. Don, welcome to the program.
7: Hi, my question is about Acts 9:19.
3: Yes.
7: It talks about Paul going to Damascus. This is right after he has a encounter with the risen Jesus.
3: Mm-hmm.
7: Is this when he receives the Apostles' Creed?
3: Well, let me just go there real quick. Acts 9:19, you say?
7: Yes.
3: And hang on here, I want to look at this. So when he received food, he was strengthened, and Saul spent some days with the disciples at Damascus. There's no record in the Bible that he receives the Apostles' Creed while he's in Damascus. I think Paul spent some time with believers in Damascus. It tells us about Ananias to him, and there were other believers. He was actually on his way to arrest those believers when he has his dramatic conversion experience. But where are you reading that the Apostles' Creed came only through Paul?
7: No, Paul talks about receiving. He says, I'm delivering to you what was delivered to me, what was given to me. And I was thinking, you know, that when he met with the disciples at Damascus, he would tell them, "I've encountered the risen Jesus," and then they would tell him also about the Apostles' Creed. Then it just seemed that makes sense to me. I don't know.
3: Well, I'm sure that while he was with the disciples, they were telling him the foundational principles of the gospel. And then later Paul goes to Jerusalem and he meets with Peter and the others.
4: I think the verse you might be referring to is 1 Corinthians chapter 11, verse 23, where Paul writes and he says, "For I received from the Lord that which I also delivered to you." And then he goes on to talk about how that the Lord Jesus, on the same night in which he was betrayed, he took bread and he broke it and so on. So in that context, he's saying, "I'm giving you what I received from the Lord."
7: Oh, so he received it from
4: Christ, according to verse 23 in 1 Corinthians 11.
7: Oh, okay.
3: Yeah, Paul, the only time Jesus spoke to Paul on the road to Damascus, but Christ actually spoke to Paul several times. In fact, when Paul talks about the thorn in his side, he says, "The abundance of revelations that I've had, God, to keep me humble." Christ spoke to him once. He said, "I've got many in this city. Don't get discouraged." Another time he said, "Don't be discouraged. You're going to testify for me in Rome." Another time Paul's on a ship and the Lord appears to him and said, "I've given you everybody in the boat you've been praying for." Paul had a really close relationship with Jesus, and Christ spoke to him many times.
7: Yeah, I was just trying to see if I could nail down kind of the timeline.
3: Well, he did get his initial instruction in Damascus. You're correct. he did get some foundational instruction there, because that's when he first found out that Jesus was the Messiah. And the disciples in Damascus probably gave him some elementary training, and the Lord spoke to him there as well.
7: Okay.
3: Well, we appreciate your question, Don. Thank you so much. Appreciate your call.
7: All right. Well, thank you very much.
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4: Next caller that we have is Roger, listening in Colorado. Roger, welcome to the program.
9: Thank you for having me. And I like that little statue you people have in the front of you there.
3: You know what that is? We don't worship statues. That's a copy of an image you find in Daniel chapter 2.
9: Exactly.
3: For our friends who are watching on Facebook, you can see the video. We've got this little Daniel 2 statue that's the vision of the history of the world.
9: Okay, my question has to do with the book Ezekiel. Chapter 1, it's creatures and wheels. One of them is a man, a lion, an ox, and an eagle. But in chapter 10, it's a cherub, man, lion, and eagle. Why did the ox change to a cherub?
3: Well, let me just look here in chapter 10. Let me see here. Fill your hands with coals from among the cherubim. Scatter them. What verse are you looking at?
9: I'm not exactly. I just wrote this down from a study that I was doing. It says, mentions the images as seen in chapter 1. Creatures and wheels.
3: Yeah. Oh, yeah, I see here. Each one had four faces. You're right. In verse 14, each one had four faces, the face of a cherub, the second the face of a man, the third the face of a lion, the fourth the face of an eagle. It's like the word cherub there is in place of the calf for one. I don't know.
4: Now, a cherub would, of course, be the being with wings, and these four living creatures are described as having wings and having four different faces. So instead of specifically mentioning the ox, he refers to the cherub, meaning the being that has the wings. Now, all four of them do have wings.
3: You know, when
9: okay,
3: you...
9: so in chapter... Go ahead.
3: Oh, I'm sorry. I was just going to say, when you go to Revelation chapters at four, you've got the same creatures. You got one like a lion, one like an eagle, one like a man, and one like a calf or an ox. So the Ezekiel vision is very much like the Revelation vision. So I would try and figure out the chapter 9 or 10, verse 14 part. It's an interesting...
9: Revelation 9, 10?
4: Revelation 4, chapter 4, Revelation chapter 4, talks about the four living creatures surrounding the throne.
9: Okay. I thank you very much for that.
3: All right, and thank you. And I'm just looking, you'll see that in Revelation chapter 4, verse 6. You can start with that.
9: Okay, thank you very much.
3: All right, thanks. Appreciate your call, Roger.
9: You got it.
4: Our next caller that we have is Randy, listening in Canada. Randy, welcome to the program.
10: Hey, how are you?
3: Doing good.
10: So I have this question that has been puzzling me for a while now. And it's about the Trinity. It never got to my mind how Jesus is equal to God in that sense, because anywhere in the Bible, Jesus never claimed to be equal with God through his journey. And I was reading Isaiah 53, I'm sure you know it. It's, my servant grew up in the Lord's presence like a tender green shoot. Is he talking about Jesus here?
3: Well, Isaiah 53 is a prophecy about Christ. But when it says he grew up, it's talking about when Christ, the incarnation of Christ, once Christ became a man. But anyway, go ahead with your question.
10: Okay. So, and it made more sense than, yes, in John, that he is the Word and everything was created through him and nothing was created except through him. So, yes, that makes sense. Okay, everything was created through Jesus. But I feel that even Jesus, as he was speaking through his journey, there's a leadership here from the Father, as if in a hierarchy position. That's what I'm getting from what I've been reading.
3: Well, I would not disagree that there is a respect for varying roles in the Godhead. You read, for instance, God the Father gives judgment to the Son. God the Father creates everything through the Son. John 3:16, God the Father so loved the world, he takes the initiative, gives the Son. And so I do think you find, all through the New Testament anyway, that there's a willing submission or an acceptance of roles within the Godhead. The Holy Spirit is always asking us to glorify the Father. Jesus never says, pray to me in the Father's name. He says, pray to the Father in my name.
10: Okay, so there is a form of hierarchy, because the Trinity, how...
3: I want to use the word hierarchy, but I know what you're saying. Yeah, I would say that there's a willing submission. God, the Father, Son, and Spirit are all perfectly equal. A husband and wife can be perfectly equal, but they can have different roles.
10: In nature.
3: Yeah.
10: In value, yet in different roles. That's because how it's explained usually in churches, there's like equal on all levels, even like... hierarchy or lack of submission, basically. There's no submission from any. It's the same God. This is where I'm like, it doesn't make sense, because Jesus never claimed that he's fully at the same level, I want to say, of hierarchy in a way, or leadership position.
3: Well, there's one place in Philippians, and Pastor Ross will help me find it, where it says he did not count it robbery. I think it's Philippians 4. He did not count it robbery to be equal with God.
4: Yeah.
3: He made himself of no reputation.
4: Philippians 2, beginning with verse 5, let this mind be in you, which was also in Christ Jesus, who, being in the form of God, did not consider it robbery to be equal with God, but made himself of no reputation, taking upon himself the form of a servant, coming in the likeness of men.
3: Yeah, and you know, when Christ rises from the dead, Thomas says, my Lord and my God. Jesus doesn't say, don't say that. When John the apostle tries to worship an angel, the angel stops him. But when the disciples worship Jesus at the resurrection, he says, all hail. And they fall before him.
4: Jesus said, before Abraham was, I am, which is referring to the name given to God in the Exodus, where God was speaking with Moses at the burning bush.
3: Yeah, in the beginning, God created, and Jesus created. So I think that, you know, for our purposes, he is co-equal with the Father as far as power. Now, Jesus did something in humbling himself and becoming a man. He kind of laid aside a part of his divinity. And that's a mystery. And the Bible talks about this mystery of godliness. What happened to God the Son when he was in vitro in Mary, and what happened to God the Son in the tomb? Everyone wonders about that. Did he stop being God, and how could he cease to exist? And folks struggle with that. And I just say, well, when I get to heaven, I'm going to ask him that too. But the Bible says it, and I believe it. Christ died. It doesn't say that he went through a metamorphosis. So, hey, I hope that helps, Randy. I do have a book. I'll send you a free copy, and it's called The Trinity, One God or Three. And just call and ask for that.
4: The number to call is 800-835-6747. Ask for the book on the Trinity. It's called One God or Three, The Trinity. And Pastor Doug, I'm just looking at the book right there. It happens to be lying on the desk. I just noticed
3: sure
4: that.
3: Exploring the Trinity. Yeah, I left up.
4: Is that what it's called?
3: Exploring the Trinity, One God or Three.
4: Again, the number is 800-835-6747.
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4: Next caller that we have is Lamar, listening in Chicago. Lamar, welcome to the program.
12: Hi, pastors. How are you guys doing?
3: We're doing great. How can we help you tonight?
12: I've got a question, and it comes from Revelation. It's a few verses, but I'm just going to read one, Revelation 17, verse 8.
3: Okay.
12: Which says that the beast without solace was and is not, and shall ascend out of the bottomless pit and go into perdition. And they that dwell on the earth shall wonder, whose names not written in the book of life from the foundation of the world, whom they behold the beast that was and is not, and yet is. So my question is, when I look up the word that, the word perdition talks about eternal punishment. So is that talking about the time of the fire, or is that before the fire?
3: Well, of course, all those, the beast and all those that worship the beast, will ultimately be in the lake of fire, and that's in Revelation chapter 20 and 21. Oh, I thought you were going to ask who that beast was. It was and is not and yet is. You're wondering about the word perdition.
4: I think the word perdition there means utter destruction or end. Now, you know, it's described here as this beast power that was, and then it seems to suffer this deadly wound, but then suddenly it is revived. And the question is this beast ever going to come to an end? Well, verse 8 says it will come to an end. Its perdition is sure, meaning its destruction is sure. That destruction begins just at the time of the second coming, where it talks about the Antichrist power being destroyed with the brightness of Christ coming. But then at the end of the 1,000 years, you have the great white throne judgment. And that's where the Bible says the beast and the false prophet are cast into the lake of fire. So
12: that's what I was wondering. does it start before the lake of fire, or like at the bottom when it starts? Do it start at 1,000 years when the bottomless pit, or does it start at the lake of fire after the 1,000 years?
3: Both. The beast is not thrown into the lake of fire until after the 1,000 years.
4: The beast power is destroyed with the brightness of Christ coming at the beginning of the 1,000 years, and then, like you say, Pastor Doug, at the end, it's this power is resurrected once again. Everybody acknowledges Christ and that God is fair. Then the fire that destroys the wicked.
3: You know, we have that lesson on the millennium and our lesson on judgment. Both talk about that. And maybe we could send Lamar a free copy.
4: Yes. Just ask for the lesson called 1,000 Years of Peace. It talks about Revelation chapter 20. The number is 800-835-6747. And again, you can ask for the study guide called 1,000 Years of Peace. Next call is Andy, and he's listening from Florida. Andy, welcome to the program.
3: Andy, are you there? You might have your mute on.
13: Hi.
3: Hi. And your question?
13: Hi. First, I have to say I've been trying to get on this program since 2008. This is my first time I finally got
3: through. Oh, my. I'm so sorry to hear it's been so hard. Well, welcome.
13: It's okay. I do enjoy listening to the podcast afterward, so it's okay. It's okay. Thank you. First of all, I enjoy the work you guys are doing. I've been following you, Pastor Doug, for a very, very, very, very long time, and I love...
3: You're making me feel old. There are too many varies in there.
13: But anyway. Yes, it's true. I've been following you for a very long time, and God is using you, and I pray that He continue to do so.
3: Yeah, well, you and I both. Thank you so much. And how can we help you tonight, Andy?
13: I have a couple of questions about, I'm trying to figure out what the Bible says about certain holidays that are not biblical. For instance, I work in IT, and in my company, there's always there's a lot of Indians, and they said they have many, you know how the Hinduism religion, they have a lot of gods they celebrate, and they have many holidays they celebrate, and every time they celebrate those holidays, they bring food and they have decoration and stuff like that they're celebrating for their god, and I always feel uncomfortable being taking part of their holidays, and many times they would come to me and say, "Hey, we didn't see you at the party. We didn't see you," and I'm trying to find a biblical. I want to know what the Bible says about that, and how could I want to have an answer to give them in that sense, and I'm not sure how to go about it.
3: Well, that is a good question. You know, the Bible does actually say something about eating food sacrificed to idols. And the Bible also says, if anything is not of faith, it's sin. If you're feeling uncomfortable, I sure don't want to be the Holy Spirit. You know, you have friends. You want to win your friends. You want to be nice to your friends. You want to respect their beliefs. But you don't need to participate in their beliefs. Now, if your friends come in and they say, you know, we got these cookies because, you know, it's a special holiday in our religion. Would you like a cookie? I wouldn't feel like if you ate one of your cookies, one of their cookies, they thought you were worshiping their God or sacrificing your beliefs. But if they're having a festival in the office and, you know, it just kind of depends on the level. You don't want to look like you're acknowledging or recognizing their God that you don't believe is a God at all.
13: Right.
3: So, you know, I just say that pray that God gives you wisdom. You can stand. You know, you've got the story of Shadrach, Meshach, and Abednego would not bow down to the graven image. But it's interesting they were there. So they did come when the king says, look, we're having a special celebration, and they came, but they wouldn't bow down.
13: That's a good point.
3: You know, as far as possible, Paul said, I try to relate to people as much as I can, but don't do anything that's going to sacrifice your convictions.
13: Mm-hmm. Okay. Yes, that's that's very concerning to me. I'm like, I'm thinking... they explained to me their holidays, the idea behind their holidays, and I also researched it as well, and then I'm comparing it with the Bible, and I'm like, I don't know if that's...
3: Yeah, you can't get... Hinduism and the Bible don't go together very well. We do a lot of work in India, and it's a very different religion. I tell them, hey, brother, sister, you know, we love you, and you're just the nicest person in the world, but I've got my beliefs, and I'm a Christian, and it's very different from your beliefs, and just let them know where you stand. They will respect you more in the long run if you're firm in your beliefs. Hey, Brother Andy, I know it took you a long time to get on the program, but we're going to see if we can squeeze in one more call before we run out of time. And God bless you. Thank you so much for your persistence. Hope it's not so long before you get on again.
4: We've got Becky listening in Michigan. Becky, welcome to the program.
14: Hello, Pastor Sean and Pastor Doug.
3: Hi, Becky. Hi. Hey, we've got about a minute and a half. Can we do a question in that time?
14: Yes. Revelation 16:13. What are the three unclean spirits?
4: Yeah, let me read the verse. Revelation 16:13. I saw three unclean spirits like frogs come out of the mouth of the dragon, out of the mouth of the beast, out of the mouth of the false prophet. And it says, they are the spirits of demons that perform signs which gather the whole world together against God in the last days. So are you wondering what the dragon, the beast, and the false prophet are?
14: It's more like the false trinity.
4: Yes, you've got the counterfeit, you've got the dragon, which represents the devil, you've got the beast power in the last days, you read about in Revelation chapter 13, and the false prophet is a false interpretation of the Holy Spirit. And there's, the Bible tells us in the last days there's going to be signs and wonders to deceive, even if possible, the very elect. So that's kind of what's been described here, a religious movement in the last days that gathers the whole world together in opposition against God's people and against the truth.
3: Mm-hmm. All right. Well, I hope that helped a little bit, Becky. Now, what can we send, Becky, that gives a little more information on Revelation 16, the beast, the dragon, and false prophet?
4: Well, maybe just the one on the beast power. We might even talk about
3: that.
4: That'd
3: be good.
4: There. We'll be happy to send that to you, Becky. Or anybody wanting to learn more about that, just call 800-835-6747. Ask for the study guide on the Antichrist. And we'll be happy to send that to anyone who calls and asks.
3: Hey, listening friends, I knew it would creep up on us. 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
2: 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Journey back through time to the center of the universe. Discover how a perfect angel transformed into Satan, the arch-villain. The birth of evil. A rebellion in heaven. A mutiny that moved to earth. Behold the creation of a beautiful new planet and the first humans. Witness the temptation in Eden. Discover God's amazing plan to save his children. This is a story that involves every life on Earth. Every life. The cosmic conflict. If God is good, if God is all-powerful, if God is love, then what went wrong? What if you could know the future? What would you do? What would you change? To see the future, you must understand the past.
15: Alexander the Great becomes king when he's only 18, but he's a military prodigy.
16: 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Rome was violent, they were ruthless, they were determined.
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19: His foundation is in the holy mountains. The Lord loveth the gates of Zion more than all the dwellings of Jacob. Glorious things are spoken of thee, O city of God. Selah. I will make mention of Rahab and Babylon to them that know me. Behold Philistia and Tyre with Ethiopia. This man was born there. And of Zion it shall be said, this and that man was born in her, and the highest himself shall establish her. The Lord shall count when he writeth up the people, that this man was born there. Selah. As well the singers as the players on instruments shall be there. All my springs are in thee.
18: Psalm 130.
20: Out of the depths have I cried unto thee, O Lord. Lord, hear my voice. Let thine ears be attentive to the voice of my supplications. If thou, Lord, shouldest mark iniquities, O Lord, who shall stand? But there is forgiveness with thee, that thou mayest be feared. I wait for the Lord. My soul doth wait, and in his word do I hope. My soul waiteth for the Lord more than they that watch for the morning. I say, more than they that watch for the morning. Let Israel hope in the Lord, for with the Lord there is mercy, and with him is plenteous redemption. And he shall redeem Israel from all his iniquities.
21: Behold the Lamb of God, which taketh away the sin of the world.
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2: Well, friends, I want to welcome you to the Landmarks of Prophecy. This is, we believe, going to be an epic Bible study spectacular, because we're going to take just the high points of Bible, the landmarks of Bible prophecy study, and we're going to break them down together. I've been doing this now for 30 years, and I never tire of how miraculous the Word of God is and sharing it with people, because I see that it changes people's lives. Now, as we go through our presentation tonight, it's going to be based on a lesson that you have in your hands. And I think when you came in, you not only received a lesson, you also received a pen. And we're giving you the first one in advance. Hopefully you can see well enough where you are. We're going to actually give you the answers. And so the answers will be on the screen. You just fill them in, and this makes it easier for you to be able to do that as you study the Bible later. And then I always forget about that. Whenever I mention that and people open their binders, it sounds like popcorn's cooking all of a sudden in the auditorium. All right, I'm going to give you a quiz. Do you recognize any of those places? Again, we got to get them up on the screen for you to recognize them. We're talking about some of the famous landmarks of the world. One on the left there, what's that? Where's the Eiffel Tower? Paris, France. And the one on the right? Started in France, now in New York City, right? Those are landmarks that are

created, there are a number of landmarks in the Bible that also give us high points so that where we can know where we are in the biblical continuum of history. And that's what our lesson is based on tonight. There was a dream that was given to an ancient king by the name of Nebuchadnezzar. And the lesson is titled, The Dream of the Ages. Now, there's several times in history when God gives leaders and monarchs dreams to help them understand what's happening so that they can share and disseminate that information with their people. So that people will not think that life is just a series of meaningless accidents. How hopeless life would be if there was no purpose to life. If all that life is we're just all biological accidents and there is no God, then life really has no meaning. God gives life meaning. And the knowledge that He is in control, that things aren't just spinning wildly out of control, helps us know that there's a purpose to life. Now, the name of this ministry is Amazing Facts, and so I like to sprinkle a few interesting facts through the presentations. One I was reminded of just a couple of weeks ago was regarding President Abraham Lincoln. Some of you may or may not know that Lincoln had a very close law partner and friend named Lamon, and Wade Lamon. And he related that after the president was assassinated, he said there was a small meeting that the president had with a few friends and family, including his wife Mary Todd. He said, I went into the White House, and there was an assembly of soldiers all gathered around a body that was draped. And I asked one of the soldiers, what is this? And they said, it's the president. He was killed by an assassin. And so here he had this premonition. Now, it made his wife very nervous when she heard that. And he said, I'm sure it wasn't me. He told his wife. He said, you know, dreams don't really mean anything. But it makes you wonder. Well, there are other times in history that God has given dreams to monarchs. Perhaps you remember the story where the Pharaoh of Egypt had a dream to help them prepare for what was coming to that country. And Joseph helped prepare because he interpreted the Pharaoh's dream. This king of Egypt was given a dream. Another little amazing fact. Sir Isaac Newton, one of the great scientists of history, I mean, he's really the father of calculus, and his book on mathematics became sort of the textbook for many years of mechanical philosophy. He built the first reflecting telescope. You know, all we think about him is sitting under a tree and an apple falling on his head, but that really simplifies the genius of Newton. He was also an astronomer, mathematician, physicist, a brilliant man. But what many people don't know is he was also an avid student of Bible prophecy, and he firmly believed in the dependability of Bible prophecies. He was fascinated with numbers, and a genius of a mathematician, and he realized that the numbers in the Bible could not line up so perfectly unless there was a greater mind behind them. And this is the father of calculus who recognized that when he read the Bible. But he's not alone. Other scientists like Michael Faraday and many others, and even Christopher Columbus, were fascinated with the books of prophecy. My favorite book for Isaac Newton was the book of Daniel, because there are many time prophecies in the book of Daniel. We'll get to some of the time prophecies another night. But tonight we're going to talk about a prophecy that's in Daniel chapter 2. And most of this presentation is going to deal with this dream of the ages that this ancient king had. Nebuchadnezzar, his name is pronounced a few different ways, spelled two different ways in the Bible, was the king of Babylon. This empire was really at the zenith of power for the ancient empires, and he had a very broad, extensive empire. One of the first kingdoms you find in the Bible was built by Nimrod when he left the Tower of Babel and he formed the kingdom of Babel. And later, the tower, of course, was destroyed, but Nebuchadnezzar, he rebuilt everything. And we'll talk a little bit about the scope and the size and the glory of that kingdom. But if you read in Daniel chapter 2, it tells us that the king went to sleep one night and he was troubled about the future. He had conquered all these other kingdoms around him. He'd conquered Egypt and he'd conquered Jerusalem, carried off captive thousands of prisoners from Jerusalem to Babylon, and the Ammonites and the Moabites and the Edomites and the kingdom of Tyre and many others. And he had become a king of kings. But he wondered, how long will it last? Even though he ruled 45 years, halfway through his rule, he said, you know, human life is temporary. And what's going to happen to this empire when I'm gone? Solomon pondered those same things. You build it all up, and it's vanity of vanity. What happens when you're gone? So he went to bed troubled and worried about the future,
And God gave him a marvelous

0: dream, a very vivid dream. Now, we all have kind of strange dreams that, you know, are just meaningless. And if I used to play chess hour after hour, and then you stare at that board with the black and white squares, and I'd dream of checkers or chess boards because I saw it all day long. And I used to snow ski. I went to a school where we skied several times a week. And I'd dream, and in my sleep, I'd be skiing. Well, that's not a supernatural dream. And as John mentioned, I like to play racquetball. And it's a fast game, and you're always swinging like this. And once or twice in the night, I've gone like this. And Karen said, "What's the matter?" I said, "Oh, sorry, I was going for a shot." So even Ecclesiastes said, a dream comes through the multitude of business. And not every dream means anything. But he had a dream that he was absolutely sure it was three-dimensional, it was vivid, it was divine, and he knew it had a meaning to it, but he didn't know what the meaning was. And you can read about this now, if you go with me in your Bibles, if you have your Bibles there with you, in Daniel chapter 2, verse 31, I'm going to read this. I know it's a little dim, and if you can't read, I'll be reading it for you. But this dream, and we'll begin with verse 31. This is what he dreamed, and this is Daniel relating the dream. "You, O king, were watching, and behold, a great image. This great image, whose splendor was excellent, stood before you, and its form was awesome." So here's this great, splendid, awesome image. Now, keep in mind, an image in the Bible, they were told not to worship images. They had plenty of idols and images in Babylon. So, in the Jewish mind, just recognize idolatry was forbidden. "The image had a head of fine gold. Its chest and its arms were of silver. Its belly and its thighs of bronze. Its legs of iron. Its feet partly of iron and partly of clay. You watched while a stone was cut without hands, which struck the image on its feet of iron and clay and broke them in pieces. Then the iron and the clay, the bronze and the silver and the gold were crushed together and became like the chaff from the summer threshing floor." These heavy metals suddenly became like chaff that became very light. "And the wind carried them away, so that no trace of them," not just one little particle, "no trace of them was found. But the stone that struck the image, it becomes a great mountain, and it fills the whole earth." Now, what does this dream mean? Now, this is an overview of the dream. We're going to delve now into the lesson. We're going to back up a little bit and start with the beginning of chapter 2. And point by point, we're going to go through and we're going to study this chapter together, because this dream of the ages gives us a panorama of history from the time Nebuchadnezzar had the dream until the end of the world. And you see if you can figure out where we are in the scheme of time as we look at this together. So with that as an introduction, I'm going to get into the lesson. Oh, by the way, here he is. This is the a friend of mine who led an evangelistic organization gave me this one time. And I thought, well, this is a great figure. I might refer to Melvin here. Got to give him a name. Hope nobody hears the name Melvin tonight. We're going to get into our study and start with question number one in the lesson. I find one of the best ways to teach is the question-answer format. Question number one: why did God give the Babylonian king this dream? We don't have to wonder. The answer is right in the Bible. Now, you're going to see on the screen, the answers are going to be up there, and you're invited to say the answers out loud with me. And all of these references are found in Daniel chapter 2. That one's verse 28. And I will read it together. "There is a God in heaven that reveals" what? "Secrets, and makes known to the king Nebuchadnezzar what shall be in the latter days." So it's talking about the future. Secrets of the future are being revealed in this dream, says the prophet Daniel. Okay? Well, when the king first had this dream, he didn't know what it meant. He instinctively called for all of his wise men and counselors, and they came along, and he said, "I've had a dream, and I don't know what the dream means." They were on the payroll, full-time, supposed to be able, you know, they were astrologers and soothsayers and card readers and everything else, and he said, "What does this dream mean?" They said, "Okay, king, tell us the dream. We'll tell you what the dream means." Well, you know, you ever have a dream, and when you first get up, it's just real vivid, and 20 minutes later, you're having trouble, it gets fuzzy pretty quick? Because your dreams are really happening in a different part of your brain. And he said, you know, the details are already starting to get fuzzy. He said, "You guys are supposed to be wise men that understand mysteries. How do I know you're just not manufacturing, you're going to make up some interpretation? Prove to me you've got supernatural ability to interpret my dream. You tell me what the dream is, and then I'll know you can tell me the interpretation." Well, that kind of flushed them out. And they said, oh, no, that's not how it works. You tell us the dream, we'll tell you an interpretation. He said, no. And he started getting mad because they were buying time and stalling. And he so much wanted to know the answer to what this meant that he became a little irritated. This is question number two. When the king's counselors failed to reveal and interpret the dream, what was Nebuchadnezzar's command? And the king commanded, and he said, and here you find the answer, in Daniel 2, verse 12, the king commanded to destroy all of the wise men of Babylon. Now, at this point, I've got to give you a little background. I told you that Nebuchadnezzar had conquered Jerusalem a few years earlier. And among the people that he took into the kingdom, along with thousands of the Jews, he took some of the children of the royal line, princes. He trained them in the language of the Babylonians so that they could be sitting among the counselors and thus they could represent the thousands of Jews and others in the kingdom. He knew that the Jews were a very bright people. He had seen the Temple of Solomon. He actually destroyed it. He knew that they were very sophisticated, and he said, I want to train some of these young men that are already bright and educated in our language. And they were part of the wise men, but they weren't invited. They weren't senior wise men. They weren't invited when the king said, tell me what my dream means. So when the decree went out that all the wise men are going to be executed on a certain day, finally, Daniel and his three friends, you probably have heard their names before, Shadrach, Meshach, and Abednego, they hear about this thing, and they were a little concerned. They thought, why is this happening? Number three. When Daniel learned about the decree, what did he ask of the king, and what did he tell his friends? And here's your answer. It says, Daniel went in, and he desired of the king that he would give him time, and he would show the king the interpretation. Then it goes on to say, Daniel went to his house, the king granted them time, because the king, he wanted to know what the dream, he thought, what if I kill all the wise men, I'm still not going to know what the dream means. Here's some young men that he had tested before. He found they were unusually bright. They seemed to have integrity. They were godly young men. They stood up for their religion when others compromised. He said, they said, give me a little time and we can tell the king. Well, you know, they didn't want to lose that opportunity. And so he thought, well, I'll find out. And so Daniel went to his house. He made the thing known to Hananiah, Mishael, and Azariah, his companions, that they would desire mercies of the God of heaven concerning this. There you got that word again, secret. So they went home and they had a prayer meeting. What would you do if you knew you had to dream something that I dreamed? Tell me what it was, or you're going to die. Well, they had a real serious prayer meeting. Number four, when the Lord revealed the dream to Daniel, to whom did Daniel give credit? During the night, Daniel went to sleep, and the Lord gave him the same exact dream. He just knew divinely that it was the dream the king had had. You know, when the dream came to the Pharaoh of Egypt, it was given twice. Now this dream is given twice too, to Nebuchadnezzar. It's given once to Nebuchadnezzar and once to Daniel, affirming that it's going to happen. It's like when Jesus said, truly, truly, verily, verily, it's going to happen. You can count on it. When the Lord revealed the dream to Daniel, to whom did Daniel give the praise and the credit? He said, yeah, he could have said, well, you know, I've got the supernatural ability and I need a raise. Hey, I need a promotion. He didn't say that. He said, I thank thee and I praise thee, O God of my fathers. And then he told Nebuchadnezzar, there is a God in heaven that reveals secrets. There's that word again. This is a secret that is being revealed about the future. All right, now let's get into the dream. And can you imagine when Daniel comes before the dream, he begins to tell the king what the king saw in his dream. You can imagine Nebuchadnezzar sat down on the edge of his throne and he listened with his mouth gaping. And he was just so fascinated by that. So what are the two objects that it says that they saw in the dream? All right. He says, thou, O king, saw, and behold, there was a great image. Now, earlier in Daniel, it talks about an image like a lion, and one like a leopard, and one like a bear, and it tells us when these images were like animals. This image, it doesn't connect it with any kind of animal, so most scholars agree it was probably an image resembling a man, because it mentions toes, it mentions a chest, it mentions arms. So that's why virtually all the artists you're going to see, they come up with something like this. They take some of the looks that they find on the ancient Babylonian carvings and they make an image based on that. So there's actually some artistic and historical accuracy that goes into the depictions that you're seeing there. He describes to the king, he says, thou, O king, sawest this great image. And then he said, the second thing was, beside the image, he said, thou saw that a stone. So you've got two principal things that are at odds in this dream. One is a stone, one is a statue. One represents God's kingdom. The idol, the image, represents the kingdoms of man. Now, you know, when the Jews made their altar, God told them, do not even lift up a chisel on it, or you've polluted it. Take rough stones. Build my altar out of 12 rough stones. He was concerned about the people getting into idolatry. 10 commandments, which were the center of God's kingdom. In other words, when you got the holy mountain, you got the holy city, you got the holy temple, you got the holy place, you got the holy of holies, you got the holy ark in the holy of holies, and the only thing in the ark were stone tablets written by the finger of God. So in the Jewish mind, this stone that destroys the image, they knew it represented God's kingdom. So you see these two big opposing elements here in the dream. All right, question number 6 in your lesson. So let's start to decipher this now. Daniel tells him the dream. Now Daniel begins to tell him, what does the dream mean? After Daniel tells the king about the dream, and he says, here's a dream. Can you imagine the king going, yes, that's what I saw. Yes, yes, yes, that was the dream. How did you know that? Now the king is really excited. So when Daniel begins to tell the king what the dream means, does the king doubt Daniel's accuracy? No. If I have a dream, vivid dream, and you can tell me exactly what I dreamed the next day, and you say, now let me tell you the interpretation, I'm all ears. So you can imagine this monarch was very connected, tuned in. Number 6, what does the head of gold in the dream represent? Daniel said to the king, thou art this head of gold. The head, the kingdom is going to begin, this vision about the history of the world's empires is going to begin with this prominent world empire of Babylon, and it's going to make its way all the way down to the end of time, which I think you're going to find out is where we are, and it starts with a head of gold. Now that probably made King Nebuchadnezzar feel pretty good when Daniel said, you are the head of gold. And a lot of folks, if they wanted to get on well with the king, would have stopped right there and said, don't tell him anything else. They'll say, you're the head of gold, how do you feel? You're at the top. Now, why did he say that Nebuchadnezzar was the head of gold? Because this dream is outlining the history of the main world empires that would impact God's people that had scripture from the time of Daniel to the end. During the time of Daniel, God's people had been conquered and were scattered. And as you go through time, you're going to find that. The kingdoms that are being mentioned as we study tonight are not representing all the kingdoms of the world. You're not going to find any reference. Earlier this year, I was in China. I've been there a few times. But we were able to do a full public evangelistic meeting in a city with 6 million people. It was wonderful because that was just history making. And it was televised. It was recorded for television. They had a big empire even back in the days of Nebuchadnezzar. And you know from your history, there were great empires among the Mayans. We've been with the ruins among the Mayans, and down in South America among the Incas, and some in Southeast Asia. And there were different empires. The kingdoms that are mentioned in this dream are the ones that had direct impact, in particular, on the Jewish people for the dream, and on the church for the last part of the dream. So you'll see as we go on what we're talking about. So it's outlining the history of the world. Babylon was called the head of gold because it really was a golden empire. I mean, it's just fascinating. I've got a few facts here just that come from the famous ancient historian Herodotus, where he talks about Babylon. Matter of fact, some archaeologists say it's so phenomenal they can't even believe that it's all true. But the Greek historian from 450 BC, Herodotus, he said the outer walls of Babylon were 56 miles around. Can you imagine that? There's room there in that plain. The walls were 300 feet high, 80 feet thick at the bottom, 25 feet thick at the top, and 2 4-horse chariots could pass each other on top of the wall. It was like an interstate. There were, and this was, of course, during the 45 year of Nebuchadnezzar's reign. It was at the top of its splendor. It was a square city with approximately 15, 14 miles on each side, brick walls surfaced with glazed blue and gold bricks. Behind the main wall was another wall 75 feet. The Euphrates River, don't miss this because this comes into Revelation later. The Euphrates River ran right under the walls, irrigated the entire city. They had more water in the Euphrates back then because now it's all getting sucked up by Turkey and other countries that are north. The Euphrates used to run a lot more massively than it does now. And A moat completely went around the city between the outer wall and the inner wall. The Hanging Gardens of Babylon, one of the seven wonders of the ancient world, that's the picture that you see on the screen. Nebuchadnezzar married the daughter of the king of the Medes, and she was disappointed because the Median Empire in the north had mountains. But Babylon isn't a big, vast plain. And she felt homesick all the time. So he said, "Don't worry, dear, I will build you a mountain and I will forest it." And so he made this great terraced gardens. Strabo, another ancient historian, said they had machines they had invented for taking the water and lifting it up, and it would cascade down and irrigate these gardens and like waterfalls. And they were man-powered somehow, but they had somehow built some machines for pumping water, even back then. So they had tons of gold everywhere. Great, they had a table of gold that weighed tons, and gold statues, and so it really was a golden kingdom. I don't even have, you ought to read about some of the things that it tells us about the size of ancient Babylon and some of the wonders that are there. But this was a golden kingdom. Matter of fact, if you read in Daniel chapter 4, Nebuchadnezzar actually, he's so proud of the empire, he walks around on the balcony one day and says, "Is not this great Babylon that I have built for my majesty and my glory?" It was a glorious kingdom. He was the head of gold. Now, something interesting about what we're hearing right now, we're studying ancient Babylon. Well, you know where that is? Our son was in the Marines a few years ago during one of the Gulf Wars, and he was based in Iraq. And right now, Iraq is in the news with ISIS. When you read in the Bible about Jonah and Esther and Daniel and Ezra and Ezekiel and Nehemiah, all of them are going in and out of the same territory that is in the headlines today. The ISIS warriors, ISIL, ISIS, it depends on what element you're talking about. They are fighting now to build, to restore a caliphate empire because they're inspired by what Nebuchadnezzar once had in that region of ancient Persia. They would like to have their own empire because, you know, the Islamic countries are all divided and broken. And you look at a map, it's the same territory. Some of you may or may not know that Saddam Hussein, that was his great ambition, that he could restore ancient glory from the days of Nebuchadnezzar when they were a world empire. Now, here's a picture where Saddam had a poster of himself, and he said that he was the reincarnation of Nebuchadnezzar. Now, the Nebuchadnezzar we're talking about tonight is technically, they called him Nebuchadnezzar the second, but no one knows about the first, so they don't ever use that. It says he's the big one. He's Nebuchadnezzar. Here's an example of a coin. Saddam Hussein had a coin imprinted with him with the vision of Nebuchadnezzar in the background. He wanted to, why do you think he invaded Kuwait? He was trying to expand, control the oil so that he could expand. He wanted to be the leader of the Islamic worlds and restore that ancient glory again. Matter of fact, there was a Jewish prophecy that says that Babylon would never be rebuilt. Nebuchadnezzar wanted to overrule or confound that prophecy, and he spent Saddam Hussein. And Saddam Hussein spent $500 million trying to restore ancient Babylon to thwart this Jewish prophecy that said it would never be rebuilt again. And in the midst of his first attempt to rebuild it, you can see even some of the workers there, the desert storm came along. And then it was brought to a halt, dried up his resources. Then he had just begun to try to rebuild it again when the second Iraq war broke out, and ultimately he was arrested and came to a unhappy ending. Now, here's the prophecy that you find in the book of Isaiah that talks about what would happen to ancient Babylon after Nebuchadnezzar. It says, "And Babylon," this is Isaiah 13, verse 19 to 21, "And Babylon, the glory of the kingdoms, the beauty of the Chaldeans' pride, will be as when God overthrew Sodom and Gomorrah. It will never be inhabited, nor will it be settled from generation to generation, nor will the Arabian pitch tents there, nor will the shepherds make their sheepfolds there. But wild beasts of the desert will lie there. Their houses will be full of owls. Ostriches will dwell there. And wild goats will scamper or caper or dance there." And you go, and there's nothing. He was not able to rebuild. I mean, there's some tourist spots, but he wanted to make it the new capital. God stopped that again. So, back to Daniel, talking to Nebuchadnezzar. What happens next in the dream? He should have just stopped when he said, "You're the head of gold." But number seven, it said, "Would the Babylonian kingdom last forever?" Well, no, he says, "After thee," this is the rest of the dream, "after thee shall arise," what? "Another kingdom." You can write that in, "inferior to thee." Now, if I can't have gold, I'm happy with silver, but let's all agree, the ounce of silver is not worth an ounce of gold. These things are decreasing in value as you go down through the metals, but they are increasing in hardness all the way down through the image. And so just notice that, and I'll say more about that. Another prophecy that talked about what would happen to Babylon is found in Jeremiah. It came true. Jeremiah, the prophet, said in 25:12, I will punish the king of Babylon. And it wasn't Nebuchadnezzar that was punished. Well, Nebuchadnezzar was punished too, but ultimately it was his grandson that was overthrown. I'll punish the king of Babylon and that nation, saith the Lord, for their iniquity. And the land of the Chaldeans, I'll make it a perpetual desolation. And that's what you find in that region today. And there's another picture of some of the ruins. The Bible even tells, when you get to chapter 5 of Daniel, you're getting kind of an overview of Daniel tonight. In chapter 5 of Daniel, it tells about how that happened. Nebuchadnezzar, as I said, he reigned 45 years. He ultimately converted. If you read the book of Daniel, Nebuchadnezzar ultimately, after a couple of backsliding episodes, the end of his life, he was praising the God of the Jews. He believed in him. And you might even meet him in heaven if we all get there. But his grandson was different. His name was Belteshazzar. Belteshazzar's father, Nabonidus, was outside the kingdom trying to defend the kingdom from other nations that were making inroads. Belteshazzar was left in charge. He was sort of the second in command, but he was called the king at that point. And he had a feast. Now, the reason he had this feast is because all surrounding the kingdom of Babylon, the Medes and the Persians had come to try to conquer the city. But their walls were so massive, the young king wanted to show disdain. He said, I'm not afraid of the Medes and the Persians. They can't get in here. And so they had a big feast. They said they had enough food to withstand a siege of 20 years. You know, in warfare, it's very expensive to run a war. And when you besiege a city, the longer they can hold out, you know, if you can't conquer their capital, you can't feed your army forever. Jerusalem was besieged for 2 years by Nebuchadnezzar before it fell. Masada in Israel was besieged by the Romans for 3 years. They had food, they held it up. Matter of fact, as the Romans were trying to take the city, the Jews were throwing food and water over the walls in the desert to show plenty. They weren't afraid. 3 years, they had to build a ramp to try and take it. Many armies have failed just because economically they couldn't handle a long siege. And so the king said, you're going to run out of money and resources before we do. We got the water coming under the walls. We got storage galore in the silos of the city. And so they had a big feast. And the king began to drink during the feast. And then, to show that his God was more powerful than all the other gods, the idols that he worshipped, he said, didn't we capture all those beautiful vessels of gold from the temple in Jerusalem? I want to drink out of those vessels. I'm going to toast my God using Jehovah's vessels. He was mocking the God of the Bible. So he called for his servants to bring from the treasuries the vessels that had been captured from Solomon's temple, the cups and the bowls, and he began to use them to pour wine in and to drink and to toast his gods, mocking the God of heaven. In the midst of their revelry, at the peak of their party, all of a sudden, a bloodless hand appeared, just a hand, this big plaster blank spot like a billboard on the walls of ancient Babylon, and began to write in these cryptic letters, burning letters in the wall. And you can imagine that everybody froze and got scared. The Bible actually says the king was so frightened, his knees smote together. You ever been so scared that your knees are knocking? First time I preached, that's what I looked like. I was so scared. My hands were sweating. I mean, they were terrified. And he called for the wise men again. And they were, you know, Pharaoh called for his wise men too. They never did seem very wise. And his wise men couldn't tell what it meant. But the queen, now this is many years after Nebuchadnezzar. Daniel's still alive. He's now an old man. He's been in the kingdom for just about 70 years. He may have been in his 90s, but he's still strong and healthy. And the queen, she says, there's a man that was in the empire. No mystery was too hard for him. Daniel is summoned to the party. He didn't go to that party. He knew better. So they bring him in. The king says, I'll make you third ruler in the kingdom if you tell me what that writing says. Daniel said, I know what the writing says, and you can keep your gifts. And the reason the king said, I'll make you the third ruler in the kingdom is because the king was only the second ruler in the kingdom. So Daniel called in, old man, and he begins to tell him. The writing said, meeny, meeny, tickle you farsin. The handwriting on the wall. You heard that expression before? Meeny, God has numbered your kingdom and finished it. Tickle, thou art weighed in the balances. You're being judged. And you are found wanting. You're coming up short. You're going to fail in the judgment, in other words. Peres, your kingdom is divided and given to the Medes and the Persians, who are outside the wall. And at the very moment that Daniel was in the banquet hall interpreting what that dream meant, Cyrus, the Persian general outside the wall, had done something brilliant. Without the king of Babylon knowing, upstream, way upstream in the Euphrates River, there was a dry lake bed. They dug a great channel right next to the Euphrates River. At the right moment, then they broke the dam separating it. All the water was diverted from the Euphrates River and began to run off into this dry lake bed. The water level where it ran under the walls of Babylon dropped. It was at night. His army marched under the walls. The soldiers within the city in the inner walls, they're not sure what happened. I mean, here's an artist's conception of that. Some of the soldiers were either drinking or through treachery. Maybe they conspired with somebody on the inside. The gates were left open, the inner wall. And the army went in. They opened the other gates. The Medes and the Persians came pouring into the city. That very night, Belshazzar the king was slain. Belshazzar was the Babylonian name of Daniel. It's very close. Here's the prophecy. Now catch this. I'm going to read a prophecy to you that was written by Isaiah the prophet. We know from the Dead Sea Scrolls that Isaiah the prophet wrote these things before they happened. 150 years before they happened, listen to what Isaiah says in chapter 45. Thus says the Lord to his anointed, to Cyrus, names him 150 years before he's born. To his anointed, Cyrus, whose right hand I have held, I'm helping you, to subdue nations before him and to loose the armor of kings, to open before him the double doors so the gates will not be shut. And when it says to loose the loins of kings, that means that the joints of the kings would be loosed, and that's what happens when a king shakes. And this is exactly what happened. Cyrus, the general, he went in. They conquered the kingdom. And you can go to the British Museum, and there is what they call the Cyrus Cylinder. I've actually seen this. And in that cylinder, in cuneiform, they've translated cuneiform, Cyrus talks about conquering Babylon, and I believe Jerusalem is even mentioned during that time, because he later lets the Jews go back home again to their land. So now the kingdom, the head of gold, passes from Nebuchadnezzar onto the Medo-Persian kingdom. And so this happened approximately 539 BC, and the Persian kingdom was, of course, another powerful kingdom, lasted from 539 to about 331 BC. Their capital was Persepolis, and their medium of exchange was silver. So it's entirely appropriate that they're represented here by the silver arms. We've gone from Babylon to Medo-Persia, and they had a vast kingdom. But silver is not as valuable as gold. They lasted longer, but they didn't have the same glory that Babylon had. Got to keep moving. There's a lot to cover, and I hope you'll read Daniel chapter 2 when you get home, and you can take time to read the whole chapter. Number 8. What metal would represent the kingdom that followed Medo-Persia? Answer, it says in Daniel, another third kingdom of brass. Actually, we say brass. Brass has got some tin included in it. It's the ancient word for bronze. Would be, but you polish bronze, it looks the same way. Shall bear rule over all the earth. Now, Daniel's saying this is going to even have a vaster territory than the Persian kingdom. What kingdom came next after the Persian kingdom? It was the kingdom of Greece. How many of you have heard of a young Macedonian ruler by the name of Alexander, better known as Alexander the Great? And he conquered the Persians, and in 331, very quickly in his battles with Darius, and he swept, in just 11 years, he swept through that country. Not only did he take the territory of Persia, he went off into the elements or the regions of India and up through Afghanistan. And so Alexander was phenomenal. By the time he was 21 years old, he had conquered Egypt. It was just phenomenal what he did and how far he marched his armies. He's a brilliant general, trained by some of the great Greek philosophers. And what do you think their armor was made out of? They were called the bronze soldiers. And they had the bronze swords, and I'll bring that up later. And I think I even have a picture here of what some of the helmets looked like. They had bronze helmets. And Alexander's kingdom lasted a little longer than the Persian kingdom. Each kingdom is lasting longer, but the metal is not worth quite as much. And so these were the bronze soldiers. There's one quote from a historian, Arian is, I believe, his name, the Historical Library, Book 17, I think it's actually Book 16, Chapter 12, and this is what he says about the rule of Alexander the Great. I am persuaded that there was no nation or people then being whither his name did not reach. There seems to me to have been some divine hand presiding over both his birth and his actions. It seemed like there was a divine hand that was protecting him as he went everywhere. But even though Alexander the Great could conquer much of the world, he could not conquer himself. And he actually died in Babylon, and just shy of 33 years of age. Matter of fact, when he was on his deathbed, they're not sure he died of a fever lasting several days. They don't know if someone poisoned him. Others had wondered if it was malaria, or it may have been a cause he had before the fever came on. He had had a lot of drinking going on. It might have been alcohol poisoning. The historians aren't sure. But he was semi-conscious, drifting in and out, and his wife asked him, his son was very young, and she said, "Who will rule if you die?" He said, "The strongest." And that's exactly what happened. His kingdom was divided in four parts by his generals that ended up warring among themselves. But the kingdom of Greece lasted for several hundred years, and that was during the time of 331 to 168 BC. Now, what do you think happens next here? If you go to question number 9, and I think some of you could guess what comes on the scene next. What metal represents the fourth kingdom? No, you got it. I haven't even put it on the screen yet. Daniel chapter 2, verse 40. The fourth kingdom shall be as strong as iron. As much as iron subdues and breaks other things. It was one of the strongest metals they had back then. They didn't have the kind of reinforced steel or stainless steel that we have now. But you could take a Roman sword that was made out of iron, and you could actually break a Greek sword made out of bronze. I mean, you remember when David, I assume that you've read some of these stories, David, when he killed Goliath, he had to take Goliath's iron sword. He didn't even have a sword. And later, when David went into battle, he said, "I need a sword." They had no swords in the kingdom, but the Philistines knew how to forge iron. It was a very valuable art back then. David went into battle with Goliath's sword. That must have been a doozy, huh? Because it was iron. It could break the swords of many of the other enemies. It was during the time of the iron monarchy of Rome that Jesus was born. It was those Roman soldiers that went with their iron swords into Bethlehem and killed the babies. It was an iron spear that pierced Jesus' side. Probably iron nails that pierced his hands and his feet. Rome was his iron empire. And just as the Persians lasted longer than the Babylonians, and the Greeks lasted longer than the Persians, the Romans lasted longer than the Greeks. It tells what happens through history. Many of you know about your Roman history. Number 10, what would happen after the fall of the Roman Empire? You can read in Daniel chapter 2, verses 41 and 42. It said, "The kingdom shall be divided. As the toes of the feet were part of iron and part of clay, so the kingdom shall be partly strong and partly broken." And as Rome expanded, it tried to envelop such a big territory that gradually decadence began to set in and the kingdom began to implode. I mean, we've all heard about Nero fiddling, why Rome burned. And we've heard about the games in the Colosseum. And we've all heard about the orgies. And under the time of Augustus Caesar, they were more interested in morals and family. But after he fell off the scene, they had a couple of military Caesars. And then they got some very immoral governors of Rome, and the morals of the country sank. As that happened, the other empires, seeing the opportunity from the north, the barbarians came in, Hannibal came up from Carthage, and Rome was under, well, Hannibal came earlier, but Rome was under constant attack, and gradually the kingdom divided. By the way, you know, I just thought I really ought to share this tonight. If you read in history, Edward Gibbons, who wrote his book Rise and Fall of the Roman Empire, when he talks about some of the five components that he thought contributed to the fall of Rome, I thought some of them sounded similar to what's happening in the Western world today. This was his analysis. Five prime reasons for Rome's downfall: the undermining of the dignity and sanctity of the home. Number 2, increasing taxes and spending of public money for bread and circuses. Number 3, now he wrote this a long time ago, the mad craze for pleasure, with sports becoming more exciting and more brutal. Number 4, the building of armaments when the real enemy was the decadence of the people. Number 5, the decay of religion, with faith fading into mere form. Basic faith that makes a moral society that gives you civilization and protection. Philip Myers, in his book, Rome, Its Rise and Fall, he observed, "Almost from the beginning, The Roman stage was gross and immoral. It was one of the main agencies to which must be attributed the undermining of the originally sound moral life of Roman society. So absorbed did the people become in the indecent representations of the stage that they lost all thought and care for the affairs of real life. It's hard for us to imagine that the Romans had become so absorbed in their media back then. They all lived for what was going to be on the stage from week to week. They had these theaters everywhere. That's all they talked about. They didn't think about the real issues of life. And wow, if they had a problem then, what's going on now? I mean, they didn't have 150 channels. I thought, whew. Okay, getting back into our study. So, I think we all know that Rome started to gradually disintegrate, and what was once a united, mighty, vast empire broke up into originally 10 kingdoms. And those 10 kingdoms, some of their ancient names, and I'll give you the modern equivalents, the Alemanni, which were the Germans. I know our friends that are listening to the Spanish translation right now, Aleman, or Alemanni, that's Germany. Then you have the Franks, which was the French, the Burgundians, which were the Switzerland, the Suevi, which was Portugal, the Lombards, which is Italy, the Visigoths, which is Spain, the Anglo-Saxons, England. And then when they first divided, they also had what we call the Vandals. That's where you get vandalism, because the Vandals went and broke all the, they defaced all the Roman statues. They called them Vandals. The Vandals, the Heruli, and the Ostrogoths. So the Roman Empire broke into 10 distinct parts, and it's broken up many times since then. Well, that would put us down into the end of this image, where you've got this, now you're down to the feet of not just iron, but iron and what? Clay. What was man made out of in the beginning? Clay. You know, it's very interesting. One of the oldest concrete buildings in the world is in Rome. It's the Pantheon. You know what all modern concrete is built out of? You ever watch them pour concrete? It's miry clay and iron, rebar. You know what the number one building material is in the world today? Concrete. Whew, you should go to China. They got so many problems with concrete dust everywhere. There's just a forest of building cranes. They call the building crane the national bird in China because they're everywhere. I mean, I've never seen construction like that. But we are living in that time of iron and miry clay, the age of concrete. Number 11, would these 10 kingdoms ever succeed in uniting? Answer, it says here, they will mingle themselves with the seed of men, and here you got it, but they shall not cleave one to another. They'll not stick one to another, even as iron is not mixed with clay. They could not weld together, even though they tried. Matter of fact, they were so desperate at one point, Queen Victoria, She had the longest and most prosperous of the English reigns. She had 40 children and grandchildren. And by the end of her reign, she was related to every leader in Europe through marriage. They tried to reforge and rebuild that confederacy that Rome once had through marriages, but it didn't last. Matter of fact, you can just look at history. You got everybody from Louis XIV to Charlemagne to Napoleon to Kaiser Wilhelm to Adolf Hitler. They were all trying to reforge the word Kaiser. You know what that means in German? Caesar. The word Tsar. You know what that means in Russian? It means Caesar. They were all trying to regain the power of the Caesar once again. But the Bible said they will not cleave one to another. I understand Adolf Hitler had a Christian secretary. And when she found out about his plans, she said, sorry, my Führer, but this will not work. He said, what do you mean? She said, the Bible says it will not work in the book of Daniel. He said, well, we'll change the Bible. Didn't work very well for him. Number 12, who will set up the final kingdom? Now we're down where the stone comes into the picture. Daniel 2:44, what did the prophet tell us? And in the days of these kings, the God of heaven, not to be confused with Nebuchadnezzar's myriad of other gods, the God of heaven will set up a kingdom that will never be destroyed. That's the kingdom that will last forever. Jesus is coming soon. That's the next kingdom. Number 13, what does the stone do to the other world kingdoms? It says, Daniel 2, verse 34 and 35, a stone was cut without hands, which smote the image upon his feet that were of iron and clay, and did what? Broke them in pieces. So this whole thing that represented counterfeit worship, you know the big issue in the Bible is worship? And now, by the way, you know the commandment doesn't say don't make an image or I'm in trouble right now, huh? How many of you, when you came in, you saw the big inflatable? How many of you saw that and came in because you thought this was a Halloween party tonight? Anybody? I looked out my window at the hotel and I saw all these people taking pictures out there with the, uh, or Babylonian model. Bible doesn't say just don't make an image. If you've got a photograph, you're in trouble. It says don't make it and bow down to it, right? Well, they worshiped idols. Now, the only stone that is cut without man's hands was the Ten Commandments. God hewed those first tables of stone and handed them to Moses. Later, Moses broke them and God got another set. So, it says, broke it to pieces. And what happened to the stone? It says that stone that smote the image became a great mountain. The kingdom of God is often referred to as the mountain of the Lord will be glorious. And it filled the whole earth. Babylon is in a plain. God's kingdom is a mountain. Jerusalem was on a mountain. And it filled the whole earth. The Bible says that the knowledge of the Lord will cover the earth as the waters do the sea. It's talking about Christ's kingdom. When blessed are the meek, what will they inherit? The earth. And so this is not talking about something that happened in the past. Now it's talking about we're living in that age of iron and clay, down on the toes of this image. The next thing that happens is the coming of Christ. Can you imagine the look on Nebuchadnezzar's face after he saw this? After hearing Daniel's clear interpretation of the dream, what did Nebuchadnezzar say about the Lord? You can read in Daniel chapter 2, verse 47. The king answered unto Daniel and said, of a truth it is that your God is a God of gods. He's not just another God. He is the God, is what Nebuchadnezzar is saying. And the Lord of kings and a revealer of, there's that word again, secrets. Now later, Nebuchadnezzar wanted to worship Daniel. And he wanted to give him all these gifts. He actually promoted him and made him leader of all the wise men, which was probably a smart move. And Daniel told the king, the dream is certain and the interpretation thereof is sure. Now, just think for a moment, friends. If I told you, I'd like you to all come and visit me, and you've never been to my house. Let's suppose I live, 20, 30 miles away from you. I say, okay, you get on Main Street. You drive 5 miles down Main Street. Never been to my house before. And I said, you'll see a great billboard sign. It will be purple. It will be advertising a barber shop that gives a 50% discount if you're bald. So, I'll say, when you get there, you turn left, and you'll see Forever Street. Go down Forever Street 5 miles. You drive down, and sure enough, there's the billboard, purple, 50% discount if you're bald. You see a street, Forever turns left. You turn left. So you go 5 miles down that street. You're looking at the directions I've written out for you. And you're going to see another landmark. You're going to see a hamburger stand with a big cow on top. It's a yellow cow, but it doesn't have a normal cow tail. It's got a corkscrew tail like a pig. So you drive 5 miles down the road and you see this place and you see a big yellow cow. Well, that must be the place. I say, you turn left there and you go another 5 miles. You'll see a road that's called a winding road. See, and it's a windy road. You go 5 miles down that road. And then I tell you, you're going to get to another landmark. Big billboard that says, repent now, the end is near. And I say, you turn right there, and you get down 5 miles, and there's the billboard. It's got this sign saying, repent now, the end is near. And you turn right there, and I say, 5 miles down that road, you're going to see the only house out in the field, white picket fence, and the house is yellow. That's my house. Address is 777. Whatever you want. I'm not going to tell you my address. Karen told me not to tell you my address. Now you go on that journey and every landmark is there just like I tell you. Why would you ever doubt that the last thing in the instructions would be there? God has given us a map of history. That's why this book is so popular. It's because we can look back on history. We know that Daniel wrote these things before they happened. Everything has happened with these world empires. What does the head of gold represent? Babylon came and went. More valuable, didn't last as long as the next one. Medo-Persia is the silver, right? They fell to the Greeks. All of these occupied Israel. Did you know that? Babylon occupied Israel. Persia occupied Israel. The Greeks occupied Israel. And Rome occupied Israel. But then it divided. And after, during the time of Jesus, the kingdom began to go everywhere because Jerusalem was destroyed. Christianity became spiritual Jews as well. And then you had the Roman Empire. And it spread through the Roman Empire. Paul was killed in Rome. The gospel has then been going around the world. Now the whole world is what this last kingdom is talking about. That stone that is going to come, it's called the Rock of Ages. It's Jesus. The next thing that is supposed to happen in this vision is Christ coming. Now these are interesting prophecies, but I have to be honest with you right up front. We don't do these seminars just to be fantastic or sensational and wow people with the power of prophecy. All prophecy is redemptive. And if you know these things but you don't know Jesus, won't save you. The Bible says even the devils believe and tremble. The reason the Lord gives us these prophecies is so you'll know that God is not surprised by history. There's a plan. And He has a plan for your life. He will not activate and mobilize that plan until you give Him your heart. And that's something you need to do. He wants you to find that peace. He wants you to find that rest. Have you found that rest? Have you found that peace? Are you part of God's kingdom? If He reigns in your hearts now, you don't need to worry about the next phase of this vision. Amen, friends? There is so much more that you're going to learn that's going to transform your lives. Amazing to me that people do not find more interest in studying the book and the prophecies that God has given to show us that there is a plan. God has a plan for you. The Bible says that He's everywhere. He's all powerful. And yet He loves us so much, He wants to have a personal relationship with each one of us. You know, most prophecies understood best looking backwards. Jesus said, when these things come to pass, then you will believe. He wants us to look back and say, wow, God really does know what's going on. And this is just one little prophecy of many we're going to share with you. As we continue to study, we're going to be looking ahead. We hope that you'll plan now on coming. And I'm absolutely sincere. I'm saying this from my heart when I tell you of all the things that you could be doing in this next few weeks while we're here, this is the one that may make an eternal difference in your life as well as improve your life here and now. Because if what I'm saying is true, nothing is more important. If this world is not lasting much longer and Jesus is coming as I believe He is, then you tell me, being ready for His coming and doing what He wants us to do in the interval, what in the world could be more important than that? So God has a plan for us. It's a little landmark in your life, we hope, and that you'll plan on giving God the priority in these next few weeks that we're going to be studying together. You'll be getting additional lessons each night. We hope that you'll do the lessons. If you've not registered yet, you can go to Landmarks of Prophecy and register there. And our program tomorrow night, we're going to be talking about the second coming of Jesus and all the talk, the teachings, some of the prophecies about the nearness of His coming. No, we're not going to set a day and an hour, but we're going to tell you when you can know biblically when that time is near. It is not too late for you to invite a friend. If you don't have any friends, invite an enemy. But we've just begun. Amen? I'd like to pray with you as we close. Father in heaven, thank you so much for your presence here tonight, for bringing us safely together to study your word. We ask for you to protect and bless each person. And as we come together as your children to seek first your kingdom, I pray, Lord, that you'll reveal yourself to us. Help the word to come alive, to set angels about this entire event, each person that's watching or attending, and transform us. You promise, Lord, that if we draw near to you, you will draw near to us. If we seek, we will find. Now honor that promise, Lord. We thank you and we pray in Jesus' name. Amen.
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2: 1 Corinthians 5. It is reported commonly that there is fornication among you, and such fornication as is not so much as named among the Gentiles, that one should have his father's wife. And ye are puffed up, and have not rather mourned, that he that hath done this deed might be taken away from among you. For I verily, as absent in body but present in spirit, have judged already, as though I were present, concerning him that hath so done this deed, in the name of our Lord Jesus Christ, when ye are gathered together, and my spirit, with the power of our Lord Jesus Christ, to deliver such an one unto Satan, for the destruction of the flesh, that the spirit may be saved in the day of the Lord Jesus.
3: Your glorying is not good. Know ye not that a little leaven leaveneth the whole lump? Purge out therefore the old leaven, that ye may be a new lump, as ye are unleavened. For even Christ, our Passover, is sacrificed for us. Therefore let us keep the feast, not with old leaven, neither with the leaven of malice and wickedness, but with the unleavened bread of sincerity and truth.
2: I wrote unto you in an epistle not to company with fornicators, yet not altogether with the fornicators of this world, or with the covetous, or extortioners, or with idolaters, for then must ye needs go out of the world.
4: But now I have written unto you not to keep company, if any man that is called a brother be a fornicator, or covetous, or an idolater, or a railer, or a drunkard, or an extortioner, with such an one know not to eat. For what have I to do to judge them also that are without? Do not ye judge them that are within? But them that are without God judgeth. Therefore put away from among yourselves that wicked person.
5: Psalm 15, a psalm of David.
6: Lord, who shall abide in thy tabernacle? Who shall dwell in thy holy hill? He that walketh uprightly, and worketh righteousness, and speaketh the truth in his heart. He that backbiteth not with his tongue, nor doeth evil to his neighbor, nor taketh up a reproach against his neighbor. In whose eyes a vile person is contemned, but he honoreth them that fear the Lord. He that sweareth to hurt, and changeth not. He that putteth not out his money to usury, nor taketh reward against the innocent. He that doeth these things shall never be moved.
7: Therefore, whosoever heareth these sayings of mine, and doeth them, I will liken him unto a wise man which built his house upon a rock. And the rain descended, and the floods came, and the winds blew and beat upon that house, and it fell not, for it was founded upon a rock. And every one that heareth these sayings of mine, and doeth them not, shall be likened unto a foolish man, which built his house upon the sand. And the rain descended, and the floods came, and the winds blew and beat upon that house. And it fell, and great was the fall of it.
8: When you find yourself burdened with worries, cares, and anxieties, remember to put your faith in the Lord. Give Him your concerns and wait for His guidance. He will lead you through the storm and give you peace.
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11: 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Our topic, God's free health plan. Great medical care is priceless, but wouldn't it be great if we didn't need doctors anymore? Did you know there is a proven way to put a lot of doctors out of work? Take care of your body. Scientists have sounded the alarm about cholesterol, tobacco, stress, obesity, and alcohol. So why press your luck? God truly cares about how you treat your body, and He's given you a free health plan to go by, the Bible. Stay tuned for the amazing facts about how you can have abundant health and longer life.

0: All right, so what's your first question today?
1: Okay, well, are health principles really all that important?
0: Well, in a word, yes. The Bible rates health right near the top of the list in importance.
2: 3 John, verse 2. Beloved, I pray that you may prosper in all things and be in health, just as your soul prospers.
0: A person's mind, spiritual nature, and body are all connected and interdependent. What affects one affects the others. If the body is misused, the mind and the spiritual nature cannot become what God intended they should be. And you won't be able to live the abundant life that He wants you to have.
1: Okay, well, exactly why did God give us health principles?
0: God gave them to us because He knows what's best for the human body.
2: Deuteronomy chapter 6, verse 24. The Lord commanded us to observe all these statutes, to fear the Lord our God, for our good always, that He might preserve us alive. Exodus chapter 23, verse 25. You shall serve the Lord your God, and He will bless your bread and your water, and I will take sickness away from the midst of you.
0: Automobile makers place an operating manual in the glove compartment.
2: It will take sickness away.

0: cooperation, God can use these great health laws to significantly reduce and eliminate the effects of the diseases of Satan.
1: But does God really care about what we eat and drink?
0: Yes, let's go right to the scriptures.
2: Isaiah chapter 55, verse 2. Eat what is good. 1 Corinthians chapter 10, verse 31. Whether you eat or drink, or whatever you do, do all to the glory of God.
0: A Christian will even eat and drink differently, all to the glory of God, choosing only what is good. If God says a thing is not fit to eat, He must have a good reason for it. He's not a harsh dictator, but a loving Father. All of His counsel is for our good always. Let's look at a Bible promise.
2: Psalm 84, verse 11. No good thing will He withhold from those who walk uprightly.
0: So if God withholds a thing from us, it's because it's not good. It's as simple as that. But please note that no person can eat his or her way into heaven. Only acceptance of Jesus Christ as Lord and Savior can do that. Ignoring God's health laws, however, might cause a person to lose their good judgment and fall into sin, even to the point of losing their salvation.
1: I see. So what did God give people to eat in the beginning?
0: Good question. Let's go back to Genesis and find out.
2: Genesis chapter 1, verse 29. And God said, "See, I have given you every herb that yields seed, which is on the face of all the earth, and every tree whose fruit yields seed, to you it shall be for food." Genesis chapter 2, verse 16. Of every tree of the garden you may freely eat.
0: The diet God gave people in the beginning was fruit, grains, and nuts. Vegetables, which the Bible refers to in Genesis chapter 3 as the herb of the field, were added a little later.
1: So is there anything that God does not want us to eat?
0: Yes, there are foods that are unclean and not fit for human consumption. In Leviticus chapter 11 and Deuteronomy chapter 14, for example, God points out the following groups as being unclean. You may want to read both of these chapters in full, but right now, let's take a brief look at which foods are forbidden. According to Deuteronomy chapter 14, all animals that do not both chew the cud and have a split hoof, and all fish and water creatures that do not have both fins and scales are unclean. So nearly all fish are clean. And according to Leviticus chapter 11, all birds of prey, carrion eaters, and fish-eating birds, and most invertebrates, the Bible calls them creeping things, are unclean. These chapters make it clear that most animals, birds, and water creatures that people ordinarily eat are clean. There are, however, some notable exceptions. According to God's rules, the following animals are unclean and are not to be eaten: cats, dogs, horses, camels, eagles, vultures, hogs, squirrels, rabbits, catfish, eels, lobsters, clams, crabs, shrimp, oysters, frogs, and others.
1: Wow, pork is a common food. Does God really consider eating it a serious offense?
0: This may be shocking, but it's true and must be told. The Bible says that anyone who eats swine's flesh and other unclean things that are an abomination will be destroyed at the coming of the Lord.
2: Isaiah chapter 66, verses 15 through 17. Behold, the Lord will come with fire, and by His sword the Lord will judge all flesh, and the slain of the Lord shall be many. Those who sanctify themselves and purify themselves, eating swine's flesh and the abomination and the mouse, shall be consumed together.
0: When God says to leave something alone and to not eat it, we should simply obey Him. After all, the eating of forbidden fruit by Adam and Eve brought sin and death into this world in the first place. Can anyone say it doesn't matter? God says people will be destroyed because they rebelliously choose what is offensive to Him.

0: But didn't this law of clean and unclean animals originate with Moses? Wasn't it for the Jews only, and didn't it end at the cross?
1: No, on all points. Noah lived long before any Jews existed, but he knew of the clean and unclean animals because he took into the ark the clean ones by sevens and the unclean ones by twos.
2: Genesis chapter 7, verses 1 and 2. The Lord said to Noah, "Take with you seven each of every clean animal, two each of animals that are unclean."
1: Also, Revelation chapter 18 refers to some birds as being unclean just before the second coming of Christ. The death of Christ did not in any way affect or change these health laws, since the Bible says that all who break them will be destroyed when Jesus returns, according to Isaiah chapter 66. There's no difference between a Jew's digestive system and a Gentile's. These health laws are based on medical facts and are meant for all people for all time.
0: Okay, so does the Bible say anything about the use of alcoholic beverages?
1: Yes, it does. Let's look at a few verses.
2: Proverbs chapter 20, verse 1. Wine is a mocker, strong drink is a brawler, and whoever is led astray by it is not wise. Proverbs chapter 23, verses 31 and 32. Do not look on the wine when it is red, when it sparkles in the cup, when it swirls around smoothly. At the last it bites like a serpent and stings like a viper. 1 Corinthians chapter 6, verses 9 and 10. Neither fornicators nor drunkards will inherit the kingdom of God.
1: The Bible is pretty plain. It strongly warns against the use of alcoholic beverages.
0: Does the Bible say anything about other harmful substances, like tobacco?
1: Yes. The Bible gives six reasons why the use of harmful substances, such as tobacco, are displeasing to God. Number one, the use of these items injures health and defiles the body.
2: 1 Corinthians chapter 3, verses 16 and 17. Do you not know that you are the temple of God and that the Spirit of God dwells in you? If anyone defiles the temple of God, God will destroy him, for the temple of God is holy, which temple you are.
1: Number two, nicotine is an addictive substance that enslaves people. Let's go to the book of Romans.
2: Romans chapter 6, verse 16. Do you not know that to whom you present yourselves slaves to obey, you are that one's slaves whom you obey, whether of sin leading to death or of obedience leading to righteousness?
1: And here's what Jesus said.
3: Matthew chapter 4, verse 10. You shall worship the Lord your God, and him only you shall serve.
1: As Christians, we should serve only God, but we become servants to whomever or whatever we yield ourselves to. Tobacco users are slaves to nicotine. Number three, the tobacco habit is unclean.
2: 2 Corinthians chapter 6, verse 17. Come out from among them and be separate, says the Lord. Do not touch what is unclean, and I will receive you.
1: Isn't it crazy to think of Christ using tobacco in any form? We need to follow his example. Number four, the use of harmful substances wastes money.
2: Isaiah chapter 55, verse 2. Why do you spend money for what is not bread? 1 Corinthians chapter 4, verse 2. It is required in stewards that one be found faithful.
1: We are God's stewards of the money given us, so we have a responsibility to use it wisely. Number five, the use of harmful substances weakens our ability to recognize what God wants to teach us through His Holy Spirit.
2: 1 Peter chapter 2, verse 11. Abstain from fleshly lusts which war against the soul.
1: Of course, the use of harmful substances is definitely a fleshly lust. And finally, number six, the use of harmful substances shortens life. Science has confirmed that the use of tobacco can dramatically shorten lifespans. This breaks God's command against killing. Even though it is slow murder, it is still murder. One of the best ways to postpone your funeral is to quit using tobacco and other harmful substances.
0: Does the Bible give us any specific health laws?
1: Yes. Here are some of the principles of health mentioned in Scripture.
2: Ecclesiastes chapter 10, verse 17. Feast at the proper time. Leviticus chapter 3, verse 17. This shall be a perpetual statute. You shall eat neither fat nor blood.
1: The principles here are to eat your meals at regular intervals and do not use animal fat or blood. Science has confirmed that most heart attacks result from high cholesterol and that the use of fats is largely responsible for high levels of cholesterol. The next Bible health principle is don't overeat.
2: Proverbs chapter 23, verse 2. Put a knife to your throat if you are a man given to appetite.
1: In Luke chapter 21, Jesus specifically warned against carousing or intemperance in the last days. Overeating, a form of intemperance, is responsible for many degenerative diseases. Next, the Bible says we shouldn't hold on to envy or grudges against others.
2: Proverbs chapter 14, verse 30. A sound heart is life to the body, but envy is rottenness to the bones. Colossians chapter 3, verse 13. Bearing with one another and forgiving one another, if anyone has a complaint against another, even as Christ forgave you, so you also must do.
1: Of sinful feelings, bitterness, and envy actually disrupt bodily processes. They can have a negative impact on our health. In Matthew chapter 5, Jesus even commanded us to clear up grudges that others might hold against us. Another important point is that we should maintain a cheerful, happy disposition.
2: Proverbs chapter 17, verse 22. A merry heart does good like medicine. Proverbs chapter 23, verse 7. As he thinks in his heart, so is he.
1: Many diseases from which people suffer are a result of depression. A cheerful, happy disposition imparts health and prolongs life. The Bible also reminds us that it's important to put our full trust in the Lord.
2: Proverbs chapter 19, verse 23. The fear of the Lord leads to life, and he who has it will abide in satisfaction. Proverbs chapter 4, verse 20 and 22. My son, give attention to my words, for they are life to those who find them, and health to all their flesh.
1: Trusting in the Lord strengthens us. Health comes from obedience to his commands and from putting our full trust in him. Another thing we need to remember is to balance our work and exercise with adequate amounts of sleep and rest.
2: Exodus chapter 20, verses 9 and 10. 6 days you shall labor and do all your work, but the seventh day is the Sabbath of the Lord your God. In it you shall do no work. Ecclesiastes chapter 5, verse 12. The sleep of a laboring man is sweet. Psalm 127, verse 2. It is vain for you to rise up early, to sit up late.
1: Getting a balanced amount of rest, including keeping the weekly Sabbath, is health promoting. Next, we should keep our bodies clean.
2: Isaiah chapter 52, verse 11. Be clean.
1: We also need to be temperate in all areas of our lives.
2: 1 Corinthians chapter 9, verse 25. Everyone who competes for the prize is temperate in all things.
1: A Christian should completely avoid all things that are harmful and be moderate in the use of things that are good. Habits that injure health break the command, "You shall not murder," by degrees. They are suicide on an installment plan.
4: Additionally, we should avoid any

0: anything harmful to the body.
1: 1 Corinthians chapter 3, verses 16 and 17. Do you not know that you are the temple of God, and that the Spirit of God dwells in you? If anyone defiles the temple of God, God will destroy him, for the temple of God is holy, which temple you are.
0: This might surprise you, but medical science confirms that tea, coffee, and soft drinks that contain the drug caffeine and other harmful ingredients are damaging to the human body. None of these contain food value except through the sugar or cream added, and most of us already use too much sugar. Stimulants give a damaging, artificial boost to the body and are like trying to carry a ton in a wheelbarrow. The popularity of these drinks is due not to flavor or advertising, but to the doses of caffeine and sugar they contain. Many Americans are sickly because of their addiction to coffee, tea, and soft drinks. This delights the devil and damages human lives. Another health principle is to help those who are in need.
1: Isaiah chapter 58, verses 6 through 8. Loose the bonds of wickedness, undo the heavy burdens, share your bread with the hungry, and bring to your house the poor who are cast out. When you see the naked, cover him, and your healing shall spring forth speedily.
0: This is too plain to misunderstand. When we help the poor and needy, we improve our own health.
2: All right. Well, what are the consequences if I choose to ignore God's health principles?
0: Those who ignore these principles will most likely reap broken bodies and burned out lives, just as one who abuses his automobile will likely have serious car trouble.
1: Galatians chapter 6, verse 7. Do not be deceived. God is not mocked. For whatever a man sows, that he will also reap.
0: Sadly, those who continue to break God's health laws will ultimately be destroyed. God's health laws are not arbitrary. They are natural, established laws of the universe, such as the law of gravity. Ignoring these laws can bring disastrous results. Trouble comes when we ignore the laws of health. God, in mercy, tells us what these laws are so we may avoid the tragedies that result from breaking them.
2: I understand. So, how do these principles impact our families?
0: God makes it plain that children and even grandchildren pay for the bad choices of parents who ignore God's health laws.
1: Deuteronomy chapter 12, verse 25. You shall not eat it, that it may go well with you and your children after you. Exodus chapter 20, verse 5. I, the Lord your God, am a jealous God, visiting the iniquity of the fathers upon the children to the third and fourth generations of those who hate me.
0: The children and grandchildren inherit weakened, sickly bodies when their parents disobey God's rules for their lives. I hope we would all want to avoid that for those who are so precious to us.
2: Okay. Well, in light of all this, what should a person do?
0: Sincere Christians will bring their lives into harmony with God's health principles immediately because they love Him.
1: 2 Corinthians chapter 7, verse 1. Let us cleanse ourselves from all filthiness of the flesh and spirit. 1 John chapter 3, verse 3. Everyone who has this hope in him purifies himself just as he is pure.
0: And here's what Jesus said.
3: John chapter 14, verse 15. If you love me, keep my commandments.
0: Christians know that God's rules only add to their happiness and protect them from the devil's diseases. God's counsel and rules are always for our good, just as good parents' rules and counsel are best for their children. And once we know better, God holds us accountable. Let's consider this verse.
1: James chapter 4, verse 17. To him who knows to do good and does not do it, to him it is sin.
2: Okay, but what can people do if they are enslaved by a bad habit?
0: Well, you can take all of these habits to Christ and lay them at His feet.
4: John chapter 1, verse 12. As many as received Him, to them He gave the right to become children of God. Philippians chapter 4, verse 13. I can do all things through Christ who strengthens me.
0: Jesus will joyfully give you a new heart and the power you need to break any sinful habit and become a son or daughter of God. It's reassuring to know that our all-powerful God stands ready and eager to help us overcome anything that separates us from Him. Let's look at a few of the encouraging promises of Jesus.
3: Mark chapter 10, verse 27. With God, all things are possible. John chapter 6, verse 37. The one who comes to me, I will by no means cast out. John chapter 15, verse 11. These things I have spoken to you, that your joy may be full.
0: Jesus is ready to break the shackles that bind us. He longs to set us free, if only we will permit it. Our worries, sinful habits, nervous tensions, and fears will be gone when we do His bidding. The devil argues that freedom is found in disobedience, but this is a lie.
2: What kind of health will we have in God's new kingdom?
0: The citizens of God's new kingdom will gladly follow His health principles, and there will be no sickness or disease.
4: Isaiah chapter 33, verse 24. The inhabitant will not say, I am sick. Revelation chapter 21, verse 4. There shall be no more death, nor sorrow, nor crying. There shall be no more pain. Isaiah chapter 40, verse 31. They shall mount up with wings like eagles. They shall run and not be weary. They shall walk and not faint.
0: The saved will be blessed with eternal vigor and youth and will live with God in the highest joy and happiness throughout all eternity. Since healthful living truly is a part of Bible religion, are you willing to follow all of God's health principles?
2: Yes, indeed. I'd like to clarify a few things, though. 1 Timothy chapter 4, verse 4 says, "Every creature of God is good, and nothing is to be refused." Can you explain this?
0: According to the previous verse, this scripture passage is referring to foods which God created to be received with thanksgiving by His people. These foods are the clean foods listed in Leviticus chapter 11 and Deuteronomy chapter 14. Verse 4 makes it clear that all creatures of God are good and not to be refused, provided they are among those created to receive with thanksgiving, the clean animals. Verse 5 tells why these animals or foods are acceptable. They are sanctified by God's word, which says they are clean, and by a prayer of blessing, which is offered before the meal. Please note, however, that according to Isaiah chapter 66, people who try to sanctify themselves while eating unclean foods will ultimately be destroyed.
2: What did God make the pig for, if not to eat?
0: He made it for the same purpose that He made the buzzard, as a scavenger to clean up garbage. And the hog serves this purpose admirably.
2: Isn't it enough to just love the Lord and not concern ourselves with these health laws?
3: Matthew chapter 7, verse 21. Not everyone who says to me, Lord, Lord, shall enter the kingdom of heaven, but he who does the will of my Father in heaven.
0: If you really love the Lord, you will be eager to obey His health laws because that's the way He has designed for you to achieve optimal health, happiness, and purity. Jesus asks us to keep His commandments to demonstrate our love for Him. When we truly love the Lord, we won't try to dodge His health laws or any other commandments or make excuses. Your attitude here actually reveals your true heart in the other things of God. Well, let's go ahead and wrap things up for today, but let's plan to study together again soon. Our next lesson is entitled, Is Obedience Legalism?
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7: July the 25th, 1940 was one of the worst days for Allied shipping during the Battle of Britain, which had started 2 weeks earlier. The Luftwaffe inflicted devastating losses on England, and over the nearly 4 months of the battle, 23,000 Britons would die, and many more would suffer injury during German bombing campaigns. No one wants to live through that, but when you're in a vulnerable place, remember what God says in Psalm 119, verse 114. You are my hiding place and my shield. Doesn't mean you'll never experience harm, but you can know that God is with you and will keep you safe and protect you again and again. You can commit yourself to God knowing He has committed Himself to you. A Christian has the privilege of trusting God always, knowing that He is always there for you and with you. John Bradshaw, It Is Written.

2,600 years ago, a remarkable scene played out on the plains of Jura, right near ancient Babylon. An enormous golden statue of the most powerful king on the planet had been set up, and thousands of representatives from across his empire were invited to pay homage to it in a splendid ceremony. But when the vast assembly on the plain bowed down to the ground toward the image, three young men remained standing. They were quite conspicuous and really stood out from the crowd around them that had bowed down. Those young men had made a decision, an exceedingly dangerous decision. In fact, it placed their lives in imminent danger. Their decision angered a king and shook an empire. Who were these three young men? Why did they risk their lives? And why is their decision relevant to us today? You'll want to stay tuned to find out, because these young men had discovered something very special that enabled them to stand against the crowd that may just be relevant to us today in the tumultuous times that we're living in.

The three young men who remained standing on the plain of Jura 2,600 years ago were Shadrach, Meshach and Abednego. They were young Jews who'd been carried captive from Israel in 605 BC and were being trained to help govern the vast Babylonian Empire. The three were required to appear before this huge 30-meter-high gold statue along with representatives from every nation and tribe under the great King Nebuchadnezzar's control. There were people present from right across the Babylonian Empire. They were all there to pay allegiance to the great king. Suddenly, trumpets sounded and the king's herald made an announcement in a loud voice that rang out over the plain. His words are recorded in Daniel chapter 3, verses 4 to 6. It's amazing. Listen to this. "This is what you are commanded to do, O people, nations, and men of every language. As soon as you hear the sound of the horn, the flute, the zither, the lyre, the harp, the pipes, and all kinds of music, you must fall down and worship the image of gold that King Nebuchadnezzar has set up. Whoever does not fall down and worship will immediately be thrown into a blazing furnace." Nebuchadnezzar didn't just want loyal subjects. He wanted allegiance, the kind that would fall down and worship. And so the three Hebrews, who'd been taught since childhood that there was only one being, their God Jehovah, worthy of people's worship, had to make a tough choice. A life-threatening choice. Would they go along with everybody else? Would they follow the crowd? Would they bow down to a counterfeit image, violating the commandments of their God? Well, that's an important question for us to consider in our day. It's important, especially because human nature hasn't changed since Daniel's time. We all want to go along with the crowd. It comes so easily and naturally, even if the crowd's wrong. We don't want to stand out and be conspicuous. We'd rather just follow along and go with the flow. However, there comes a time when those who follow God have to take a stand for right and be counted. We can't always flow with the crowd, no matter how tempting it may be to do so, because Daniel's sister book in the Bible, Revelation, predicts that God's people living during Earth's final crisis will face a similar type of situation. We're going to have to decide where our allegiance really lies. How will we survive during that time? Well, let's return to those three young men on the plains of Jura, because they had something that enabled them to stand against the crowd, something very special that will really help us when we have to take a stand. When the royal orchestra struck up its fanfare to King Nebuchadnezzar, everyone bowed on cue. Everyone except Shadrach, Meshach and Abednego. They simply would not bow to this idol. Well, the king was outraged. Who could possibly interrupt his moment of glory? He had the men brought before him. But when he saw that they were three friends of Daniel, men whom he'd come to respect and like, he decided to give them another opportunity. Nebuchadnezzar pointed to the blazing furnaces which had been prepared for anyone who might make trouble. He knew that the young men had an allegiance to a god of their own, but he asked very pointedly, "What god will be able to rescue you from my hand?" Well, the answer these young men gave is justly famous and has inspired people everywhere. Let's read it again in Daniel chapter 3, verses 16 to 18. "Nebuchadnezzar, we do not need to defend ourselves before you in this matter. If we are thrown into the blazing furnace, the God we serve is able to save us from it, and he will rescue us from your hand, O king. But even if he does not, we want you to know, O king, that we will not serve your gods or worship the image of gold you've set up." These men answered the proud king's challenge without hesitation. They did so by telling him
that they fully trusted the God of heaven and earth. Yes, he could deliver them from the furnace no matter how hot Nebuchadnezzar made it. Their God was sovereign over all. He could do anything. That was the kind of God they served. I believe that we get a picture here of the kind of faith that will get us through the time of the end, whatever that time of the end may bring. These three young men had their eyes fixed on how great God is, not on how the fires were. When pressured, they didn't try to make excuses. They didn't try to squirm out of a tight spot. They took the opportunity to testify of God's power. And they did something else. They talked about their commitment to him, even if he chooses not to deliver us. Now, did you get that? They vowed they'd still be loyal to him even if they weren't delivered. They still wouldn't betray him. We will still worship him, they said, and him alone. You know, a weak faith won't get us through the rough times in life and certainly won't stand in the end times. If our faith depends on God always giving us what we want, on things going smoothly, then we've got our eyes fixed on the wrong things. A real faith is a relationship with God based on a belief that he really knows what's best for us. It involves a commitment to do what God asks, regardless of the circumstances. Let me tell you about one man who met adversity in the way these three Hebrews did, by testifying of his faith. On the 5th of July 1940, the Eastern European country of Romania entered into an alliance with Nazi Germany and declared war on the Soviet Union. Romanian troops joined with the Nazi military machine on the 22nd of June 1941 as part of Operation Barbarossa to create one huge Eastern Front. Under the German high command, Romania provided equipment and oil to the troops on the Eastern Front. In fact, they committed more troops to the Eastern Front than all the other allies of Germany combined. But history tells us that Operation Barbarossa was a failure and the turning point in the fortunes of Nazi Germany and its allies. On the 23rd of August 1944, 1 million Russian troops entered Romania. The Russian army and the communist regime took control of the country. Soldiers, secret police and spies were everywhere, and atheism became the new chosen state religion. To believe and proclaim your belief in Jesus publicly was reason enough to be arrested. Church leaders now had a choice: either be enlisted in the service of the Soviet Party or go to jail. A well-respected Lutheran pastor, Nicolae Ionescu, known as Richard Wurmbrand, began to organize a Christian ministry to his fellow Romanian countrymen and to the Red Army soldiers. And when the communist government attempted to control the churches, he immediately began what became known as underground churches. It soon became a time of persecution for anyone who spoke out against the government and had a belief in God. A large congress was held with the purpose of showing that the different religions in the country of Romania were loyal to the Communist Party and its ideologies. One by one, the various religious leaders announced their loyalty and allegiance to the communist regime. At the Congress, Richard Wurmbrand stood up and publicly said that communism and Christianity were not compatible and denounced the government's control of the churches. Richard was reported to the secret police and was arrested on the 29th of February 1948 while on his way to church services. He was imprisoned for 8.5 years, and during that time spent 3 years in solitary confinement underground. He could not tell day from night and kept his sanity by remembering Bible passages. It's an inspiring story of how he survived additional prison sentences
and a total of 14 years in a communist prison, was tortured and beaten by the guards, and yet kept his faith. Here is part of his story. Two men confronted each other in a Romanian prison around 1950. One was a self-assured, intelligent young lieutenant named Gresu. He was a dedicated communist who thought he was making a better world. The other was a young Lutheran pastor by the name of Richard Wurmbrand. He was weak and pale. On his face were the heavy shadows of a man who'd endured torture and deprivation. Gresu sat at a desk with a rubber truncheon in his hand. He'd been interrogating the pastor. On this morning, he shouted, "Your story was lies." He was angry that the pastor had not given him the names of his associates and of his connections with the West. Gresu pushed back his chair and shouted, "Enough! Here's some paper. We know that you've been communicating in code with the other prisoners. Now we know exactly what each of them said." The lieutenant cracked the truncheon on his desk and said, "You have half an hour. I want you to write on that paper exactly what you've been talking about with your friends." Richard Wurmbrand faced a terrible dilemma as he stared at the white piece of paper. He had to write a confession, yet he didn't want to reveal anything that might endanger his fellow prisoners, and almost anything he said could be twisted and turned into the evidence that he was a spy. Finally, this pastor decided to make a confession of his faith in Jesus Christ. He admitted that he'd been tapping a code on the cell walls, trying to communicate the good, testified in these words, "I'm a disciple of Christ who's given us love for our enemies. I've never spoken anything against the communists. I understand them and I pray for their conversion so that they will become my brothers in the faith." Lieutenant Gresu returned after half an hour, swinging his truncheon. He'd been beating prisoners. He picked up the paper and began to read. After a while, he put his truncheon aside. When he came to the end of the pastor's confession, he looked up with troubled eyes and said, "Mr. Wurmbrand, why do you say you love me? This is one of your Christian commandments that nobody can keep. I couldn't love someone who shut me up for years alone and who starved me and beat me." The pastor replied, "It's not a matter of keeping a commandment. When I became a Christian, it was as if I had been reborn with a new character which was full of love." For 2 hours, these two men talked earnestly about Christianity and Marxism. This young pastor took a stand in that prison of terror. He resisted by a positive confession, by proclaiming what he did believe. Those three Hebrews also wanted to proclaim what they believed. That is, not just to refuse to bow down to an idol, but to powerfully testify of their faith and confidence in God. And what was the result? Well, an enraged Nebuchadnezzar had his furnaces fired up to maximum and had the Hebrews thrown into the flames. Now, their example raises a question for us. Is our faith and trust in God strong enough that we would be able to stand up to such a test? Would we be able to exhibit the same spiritual courage that they showed? Are we sufficiently grounded in His Word and in our experience with Him that we too could stand before a king and declare that under no circumstances would we dishonor the God who loved us? These are relevant questions because sometime in the future we may indeed have to face a test like this. For the present, however, our lives are confronted with lesser challenges. How we respond to these prepare us for greater tests. They indicate how we will respond when the larger issues arise.
The Bible has a principle of spiritual life that applies here. You find it outlined in Luke chapter 16 and verse 10. Whosoever can be trusted with very little can also be trusted with much. The wear and tear of ordinary everyday life are directly related to the great challenges of life. God prepares us to meet the great trials of life in the everyday school of hard knocks. And here's another important point. We don't have to be afraid of the challenges we may face now or in the future. They can be an opportunity for us to see our Lord very close and very powerful. Do you know what these young men found in the furnace? They found none other than the Lord Jesus Christ. He was already there in the flames. He was standing with them. In the flames of life, Christ is there. Nebuchadnezzar was astounded to see four men walking around in those flames. And the fourth man was like the Son of God. These young Hebrews had their eyes fixed on the great God. And in their hour of trial, they found that this great God had come to be with them. That's what an unconditional faith, a committed faith, can do for us. It'll bring God close.

0: Close in the worst of times. Those three Hebrews in the fiery furnace made a life-changing impact on that haughty king Nebuchadnezzar. He rushed up to the edge of the furnace and called them out. And as they emerged, the king approached them. He noticed that their hair wasn't even singed. Their robes were not scorched. They didn't even carry the smell of smoke. Ultimately, that fiery trial that the Hebrews went through only burned one thing, the ropes that bound them. It freed them from their bonds. Shadrach, Meshach, and Abednego came out free. They came out conquerors. The trials of life can either leave you bitter or better. They can either strengthen your faith or destroy it. The difference is whether you focus upon Christ or the crisis. Through your tears and heartaches and disappointments, you too can see Christ. He's there in the flames of your life. Possibly, your life has been torn apart by divorce. You may be going through a very painful family problem right now. Possibly you have severe health problems, or you may be facing a very serious financial crisis. Well, remember this. In the flames of life, He is there. Look through your tears. The understanding, compassionate Christ is there by your side to whisper words of encouragement. Nebuchadnezzar now realized that there was a God up there far bigger than he could ever be. He called the three Hebrews servants of the Most High God. Up to this point, the king had tried to be the Most High himself with his massive golden statue. But now he made a remarkable confession. We find it in Daniel chapter 3 and verse 28. Praise be to the God of Shadrach, Meshach, and Abednego, who has sent his angel and rescued his servants. They trusted in him and defied the king's command and were willing to give up their lives rather than serve or worship any god except their own God. Nebuchadnezzar's rage had turned to admiration. The unconditional faith of the Hebrews had proved contagious. King Nebuchadnezzar and the thousands of Babylonian officials on the plain of Jura were brought face to face with the true God of heaven. You see, it's confessing our faith when times get hard that really has an impact. The faith that will stand in the end time is also the faith that will win others in the meantime. God will come close to those around us too. Richard Wurmbrand, the pastor I told you about earlier, who made his confession of faith, had quite an impact on Lieutenant Gresu. After that first long talk, the lieutenant invited him back to his office almost every day, and they'd talk for about an hour. Pastor Wurmbrand told him that the early believers were actually part of a revolutionary movement. Gresu was surprised to learn that Karl Marx had once written that Christianity is the ideal religion for the renewal of lives made wrecked by sin. To Gresu, this was shocking. As they continued to talk, Gresu was more and more impressed by the Christian ideals of love and service to everyone. Frequently he'd say, "I was brought up an atheist and I'll never be anything else." But this pastor standing before him was an argument he could not refute. God was real. 2 weeks after they'd begun their dialogue, Lieutenant Gresu realized he'd come to know and love Jesus and decided to receive Christ as his Savior. What a scene it was there in that prison as the lieutenant in his security police uniform knelt down beside Pastor Wurmbrand in his patched prison rags and made his prayer of confession. When they arose to their feet, the two men were brothers. There's nothing quite as eloquent as faith in the flames. Wouldn't you like to have a faith like that? A totally committed faith? A faith that will stand tall when the times get tough? Well, it's available to each of us. God wants to develop this strong faith within you. Faith developed as we make Jesus and His Word the center of our lives is a faith that will stand the test of the end times. If you spend time with God, quality time communicating with Him, a committed faith will result. If you spend time looking at Jesus as your Savior and Lord, an unyielding faith will result. Let's decide ahead of time that we'll develop a relationship with God based on a real trust, a trust that He knows best, a trust that He'll see us through the end times. It's really rather simple. The three Hebrews didn't bow down to that golden image because they were already bowing to someone else. Would you like to bow your head with me right now, wherever you are, and say, Lord, I'm totally committing my life to You right now. Grant me the courage and faith to stand for You now and at the end time. Faith is a gift that only God can give. Why not ask Him for it right now as we pray? Dear Heavenly Father, thank You for giving us the example of the three young men in the fiery furnace. Thank You for Your promise to stand by us as we face the fiery challenges of life. We want to trust You more completely today. Our aim is to please You and always stand true for You. Accept our commitment now in the name of our Savior, Jesus Christ. Amen. The story of the three young men in the fiery furnace has encouraged and inspired people down through history. They took a stand for God, defied a king, and shook an empire. Their faith stood firm in the flames. There's nothing quite as eloquent as a faith under fire, a totally committed faith, a faith that will stand tall when the times get tough. If you'd like to have a faith like that, then I'd like to recommend the free gift we have for all our viewers today. It's the book, Faith on Trial. And there's more. You'll also receive a free Bible reading guide on the book of Daniel. These booklets are our gift to you and are absolutely free. There are no costs or obligations whatsoever. So make the most of this wonderful opportunity to receive the gifts we have for you today. Here's the information you need.
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0: If you've enjoyed today's journey to ancient Babylon and our reflections on the commitment and bravery of the three young men, Shadrach, Meshach, and Abednego, then be sure to join us again next week when we'll share another of life's journeys together. Until then, remember the ultimate destination of life's journey. Now I saw a new heaven and a new earth, and God will wipe away every tear from their eyes. There shall be no more death, nor sorrow, nor crying. There shall be no more pain, for the former things have passed away.

0: Blessed are the poor in spirit, for theirs is the kingdom of heaven. Blessed are they that mourn, for they shall be comforted. Blessed are the meek, for they shall inherit the earth. Blessed are they which do hunger and thirst after righteousness, for they shall be filled. Blessed are the merciful, for they shall obtain mercy. Blessed are the pure in heart, for they shall see God. Blessed are the peacemakers, for they shall be called the children of God. Blessed are they which are persecuted for righteousness' sake, for theirs is the kingdom of heaven. Blessed are ye when men shall revile you and persecute you, and shall say all manner of evil against you falsely for my sake. Rejoice and be exceeding glad, for great is your reward in heaven.
1: If God be for us, who can be against us?
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6: Could the neglect of God's Word by the average American be one of the reasons there is so much lack of lasting peace and inner contentment and personal joy in our society? 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Could it be that there's actually something better than a cup of coffee to get us through the day?
7: That's Pastor Mark Finley, and this is Hope Lives 365. At Hope Lives 365, we believe God answers prayer. 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That's 888-244-HOPE. 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
6: I enjoy reading surveys. Surveys give you an idea of what people are thinking. Surveys help you to understand what's going on in the minds and hearts of average people. Recently, Americans were surveyed and they were asked this question: what do you need to get through your day? In other words, what can't you live without? What do you need to get through your day? Are you ready for America's priority? They were given a list of things and they had to check what they needed to get through the day. 37% said, we need a cup of coffee to get through the day. Without it, we're done. 28% said, we need sweets to get through the day. 19% said, we can't get through the day without social media. And 16% said, well, we need the Bible to get through the day. I was rather fascinated with that survey because more than twice as many people said they need coffee to get through the day as said that they need to read the Bible to get through the day. And I wondered, could the neglect of God's Word by the average American be one of the reasons there is so much lack of lasting peace and inner contentment and personal joy in our society? Could it be that thousands are looking for peace where peace cannot be found? Could it be that they're looking in all the wrong places to calm their troubled spirits? Could it be that there's actually something better than a cup of coffee to get us through the day? Now, it's rather interesting. The World Health Organization said that 20% of the world's population is depressed. Antidepressants are selling at about $6 billion a year. About $6 billion.

140 million alcohol-related disorders in our world. And in the last 45 years, suicide is up 65%. You know, there's really a general angst in our society. There's this inner sense that something is not right. There's a fear about the future. There's a hopelessness in the hearts and minds of scores of people. You know, when we lose hope in anything in life, when you lose hope, dark clouds of despair hang over your head. And the future appears gloomy. Everything about tomorrow appears uncertain. But hope leads us from what is to what can be. Hope paints tomorrow in an array of bright colors. It lifts our spirit from the mud below to the heavens above. You know, Anna Jacob, a writer, put it beautifully when she wrote this: "The wings of hope, soaring high above, carry us and drive us on the winds of life." The wings of hope drive us on the winds of life. Shakespeare said this: "The miserable have no other medicine except the medicine of hope." You see, hope is not some vague, wishy-washy longing for a better future. Hope is not some baseless desire or uncertain expectation with no real certainty or assurance. In the ancient scriptures, hope is a strong, confident expectation based on the unchangeable promises of God, with the certainty that the thing you hope for is going to be accomplished. Now, in his final major discourse to his disciples, in John, the 14th chapter, Jesus gives to us three amazing secrets of lasting peace. This morning, your heart may be troubled. This morning, your heart may be anxious. This morning, there may be some worry in your heart over something. When we discover Jesus' three eternal secrets of lasting peace, new peace floods into our souls. New hope buoys up our spirits. It gives us a new encouragement. John, the 14th chapter. And as we're looking there in John chapter 14, I should give you a background of the 14th chapter of the book of John. In John chapter 13, Jesus has just celebrated the Last Supper with his disciples. And he said to those disciples in the Last Supper, "One of you will forsake me and betray me." He's also said to Peter, "You shall deny me before the rooster crows or the cock crows three times." Jesus also said that he was going to go away. And so it was a very sober moment. Jesus is traversing the cobblestone streets of Jerusalem. He's going to the crucifixion. And before he appears there, before Pilate's judgment hall, before he appears before the lash of the Roman whip and the nails and the crown of thorns, before that, he has something incredibly important to say to his disciples. It's a sober moment. The disciples are troubled. One of them is going to betray him. The disciples are troubled. Peter, one of their leaders, is going to deny him. The disciples are troubled. Jesus is going away and they don't know where he's going. They see the look of sorrow on his face. They see the look of agony in his eyes. They are troubled. And Jesus begins with that background in John, the 14th chapter. And we're looking here at verse 1. Jesus says, "Let not your heart be troubled. You believe in God, believe also in me. In my Father's house are many mansions. If it were not so, I would have told you. But I'm going to prepare a place for you. And if I'm going to prepare a place for you, I will come again and receive you unto myself, that where there I am, there you may be also." These verses contain the first secret of lasting peace. Let's look at them carefully. Verse 1, "Let not your heart be troubled." The "let not" is in the imperative.
It's in the form of a command. If I were translating it

0: into modern English, I would say this. Stop being stressed out. Stop being stressed out. Stop being so anxious. Stop being so worried. That's a literal modern translation of let not your heart be troubled. It's like Jesus is saying to them, why are you guys so stressed out? I've got this thing under control. Why are you worrying so much? I've got this. Don't worry about it. Let not your heart be troubled. Why not? You believe in God. You have confidence in God. He sits upon his throne. He's got this world in his hands. Believe also in me. Then Jesus goes on to explain to them why they can stop worrying. Jesus goes on to explain to them why they can stop being stressed out. Jesus goes on to explain to them the first secret of lasting peace. In my Father's house are many mansions. Now that's an interesting expression, this many mansions. Better translated, it's many abodes, many residences. What was Jesus saying here? He was saying to Peter, who would deny him, he was saying to the disciples who would forsake him at the cross, look, no matter what the past of your life, I am going to heaven to prepare a place for you, and there's plenty of room there for you. Never think that in heaven is only for a select few. Never think that heaven is only for a few people who have some kind of superior holiness that they're going to make it and you are not. Jesus is saying to his disciples, these failing, flawed disciples, there's room in heaven for you, so stop worrying. Now, there are those people that have the idea, and I heard it this week on a tape, that maybe, if possible, 1 in 100 are going to be saved. Maybe, if possible, God is going to just take in 1 or 2 people. I've got better news for you than that. Grace is greater than sin. That in heaven there's many mansions. Now somebody said, but what about the time of trouble? Only a few people are going to get through. Let me abuse that myth for you from the Bible. Take your Bible, please, and turn to Revelation chapter 7. Revelation, the 7th chapter. And we're looking there at Revelation 7. And we're beginning with verse 9. Jesus says, let not your heart be troubled. Let not your heart be what, everybody? Troubled. Why not? Why shouldn't your heart be troubled? Because in heaven there are what? How many mansions? And many is many, because if many weren't many, it would be few. And few is not many, and many is not few, right? How many mansions in heaven? Many. Is there one for you? Is God preparing a place for you? Now notice, Revelation chapter 7, verse 9. After these things I looked, and behold, a great multitude. What is the number, everybody? A great multitude. How many is in that great multitude? Which nobody could number. So here is a great multitude that is so large that nobody can number it. Why? Because there are many places in heaven, and because grace is greater than sin, and he's planned to save you. Now notice this. After these things I looked, and behold, a great multitude which nobody could number, of all nations, tribes, peoples, and tongues, standing before the throne and before the Lamb, clothed with white robes and palm branches in their hands. And they cry out, salvation belongs to our God who sits on the throne and to the Lamb. The grace of Christ is sufficient. The mercy of Christ is sufficient. The cross of Christ is sufficient. The atonement of Christ is sufficient to save you. Now notice. Verse 12, they say, amen, blessing and glory and wisdom and thanksgiving and honor and power and might to be our God forever and ever. Now the elder asks the question, and this is what I don't want you to miss, verse 13. Then one of the elders asked, saying to me, who are these arrayed in white robes? Where did they come from? Who is this great multitude that nobody could number? And where did they come from? Verse 14. And I said to him, sir, you know. So he said to me, these are the ones who come out of great tribulation and have washed their robes and made them white in the blood of the Lamb. So who is the great multitude according to the Bible? Who is that? Where did they come from? Where did they come from? The great tribulation. What's another name for the great tribulation? The time of trouble. So who comes out of the time of trouble? A great multitude that no man can number. So here the Lord Jesus Christ is saying to you, do not worry. Jesus is saying, I've got you in my hand. Do not worry. Grace is greater than sin. Stop stressing out about this. Jesus is saying, I am preparing a place for you in heaven. Grasp the promise by faith. Accept the promise by faith. Live in the joy of the salvation of the living Christ and go out and change the world. That's what Jesus is saying. John chapter 14. Three secrets. And we're looking only at the first. Three secrets of inner peace. The first secret of inner peace is this. That Jesus Christ is in heaven right now, preparing a place for you there. That there's plenty of room for you to be there. In all the provisions necessary to enable you to be there, Christ is made. But we go on. Jesus says, I go to prepare a place for you. Now, I wonder what that means. Is Jesus a construction foreman directing the angels who are pounding with hammers and nails your mansion? What does this mean as Jesus is preparing a place for you? Imagine with me for a moment this scene. Jesus stands on the Mount of Ascension. And his disciples are there with him. And as he holds out his hands to bless them, he begins ascending higher and still higher. And as they see him ascending into heaven, they strain their necks to see the last view and get the last glimpse of their ascending Lord. And soon he's out of sight of earth and inside of heaven. And the golden gates of heaven open. And angels come through those gates, beginning to sing the glory and praise to his name. And as Jesus enters in through those golden gates, the angels are singing, and cherubims and seraphims are singing, worthy, worthy is the Lamb that was slain to receive glory and honor and power. And the Father approaches him to place the crown upon his head and to put the scepter in his hand. And Jesus raises his nail-scarred hands, and the angels hush their singing, and cherubim and seraphim do not sing a higher note. And the Father stands before the Son, and Jesus will not accept the honor and the praise and the glory of heaven until he has the assurance that his sacrifice has been accepted, and you will be there with him. And the Father says, Son, I accept the sacrifice. Your death on the cross provides salvation full and free for all humanity. And all of heaven begins to sing again. What does it mean that Jesus is preparing a place for us in heaven? This is what it means. That Jesus is there in heaven. Your dying lamb is your living priest. The one that was crucified on the cross for you is doing everything possible for your salvation right now. He sends his Holy Spirit to encourage your heart. He sends angels to guide you and beat back the forces of hell. He stands before all the accusing demons in hell, and he says, this man, this woman is one of mine. And in the final judgment, when the destinies of the world are settled, and 10,000 times 10,000 angels gather round that throne, and when your name comes up in judgment, the Bible says in Daniel, the 7th chapter, and I'd like you to take your Bible and turn to Daniel, chapter 7. See, the whole purpose of the judgment is not to weigh your good deeds against your bad deeds. See, the Bible says the hour of God's judgment has come. So God is on trial before the whole universe on whether he has administered the universe correctly. God is on trial before the universe of whether he is a vindictive judge and a wrathful tyrant, or whether his love is sufficient to save all humanity. And here in Daniel chapter 7, in verse 10, 1,000 times Thousands ministered to him. 10,000 times 10,000 stood before him. The court was seated. The books were open. And then you have the judgment scene where in verse 13, I was watching in the night visions, the Son, like the Son of Man, comes to the Ancient of Days. This has to do with the final judgment of humanity. This has to do with the pre-Advent judgment just before the coming of Jesus. Somebody says, I'm not sure whether I'll pass that judgment. I've got good news for you. Look at verse 21 and 22. Verse 21 and 22. The scripture says, I was watching, and the same horn was making war with the saints and prevailing against them. Verse 22. Until the Ancient of Days came, and a judgment was made in favor of the saints of the Most High, and the time came for the saints to possess the kingdom. What is the Bible saying? It's saying judgment is passed in favor of the saints. Jesus is not up there to condemn you. He is up there to stand for you, coming to Christ. He is the Savior that died for us. He is the priest that lives for us. He is the one that's going to represent us before the throne of God. And judgment is going to be passed in favor of the saints of God so we can receive the kingdom of God. Back to John chapter 14. Why is it that our hearts should not be troubled? First, why does Jesus say, stop being stressed out? Stop worrying about this so much. Because he says, you believe in God, believe also in me. He says, my Father's house have many mansions. There's plenty of room for you in heaven. Don't think it's for a select few. Don't get so discouraged by your failures and your faults that you cannot make it. Jesus says, cling to me. I'll pardon you. I'll change your life. I'll make you fit for heaven. I'm the author and finisher of your faith. Jesus says, I'm preparing a place for you. I'll stand before the throne of God and represent you. Jesus says to you, there is nothing that I will not do that could be done to save you, to keep you from not being saved. I'll do everything I can to save you. Then Jesus says to his disciples, verse 3, I'm going to prepare that place. I'm not going to be with you. But be assured that there's a place guaranteed for you in heaven. For those of us who cannot see him this morning, Christ is saying to us, there is a place prepared for you in heaven. But then Jesus says to his disciples, why should you stop worrying? Why should you stop being stressed out? Verse 3, and if I go and prepare a place for you, I will come again to receive you unto myself. Think of the deaths of the disciples. You know, it's believed that every one of the disciples suffered a martyr's death, except John. James was beheaded by Herod. Peter was crucified upside down, likely in AD 66, by Nero's forces. John was burned in a cauldron of oil as an old man in his 90s and exiled on the island of Patmos. The Apostle Paul spent years in a dark, damp Roman dungeon, martyred again about the same time as Peter in 66 AD. Each of the disciples except here John died a martyr's death. Why could they be faithful to God in spite of the cruel deaths that they died? Because they clung to Christ's promise, I will come again. They had discovered the secret of inner peace. And the first secret of inner peace is this. In your life, when you're stressed out, in your life, when you're worried, in your life, when your stomach is in knots and your mind is whirling, take the long view. Take the long view. Life on this earth is short. Life on this earth will soon be over. Every challenge you face, every difficulty you experience, every trial you meet will soon be over. Cling to the promise of Jesus' soon return and let your heart soar, and peace will flood your soul. The first secret of lasting peace is this. It is the recognition that the Christ that walked the dusty streets of Galilee, the Christ that walked the cobblestone streets of Jerusalem, the Christ that lived for us once and died for us, is living in heaven again for us, that he's preparing a place for us, that there's room even for us.
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2: 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Our God has acted all throughout history, but his greatest miracle of all was Jesus' resurrection so we could have eternal life.
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4: A date that most don't mark on their calendars, but one that has changed the course of education, culture, and the church in America. What is its significance? Stay tuned.
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4: This is Science, Scripture, and Salvation, a Creation Radio Journal. I'm Chris O'Brien with the Institute for Creation Research. In a sweltering July of 1925, the world gathered in a small unknown town in Tennessee, holding its breath for the unfolding of a legal battle. A battle that would have repercussions far beyond that time, even into the next century. The primary participants and the media gathered for what has become known as the Scopes Monkey Trial. Turned into a spectacle by the media and others, there are many misconceptions today about what really happened. Stay tuned for the next 15 minutes as we reveal the true events of history, take a look at how it has shaped our culture today, and discuss what lessons we can learn from the Scopes trial. Dr. David DeWitt, director of the Center for Creation Studies at Liberty University, says that contrary to today, during the early part of the 20th century, it was creationism, not evolution, that was the norm in the public schools.
6: In the 1920s, there were a number of states that had considered laws that would restrict or prohibit the teaching of evolution in classrooms, in particular focusing just on the evolution of man. And Tennessee was a state that actually passed such a law called the Butler Act, prohibiting teachers from teaching that man had evolved from lower animals.
4: Evolution proponents and the fledgling ACLU were looking for a way to challenge the teaching of creation, so they put ads in newspapers looking for a teacher that would agree to break the law. When locals in Dayton saw the advertisement, they decided to pull a publicity stunt.
6: Businessmen in Dayton, Tennessee, decided that it would be a good idea to have the trial in their town, good for business. And so they conspired with John Scopes, who was not really a biologist. He wasn't trained as a biologist. He was just a substitute teacher for the biology teacher. And that was what led to the trial. They planned it out so that he could be arrested and tried.
4: Constitutional attorney Doug Phillips.
7: The ACLU, who had prepped this, was ready in the wings and waiting for... And they brought in one of their best-known hitmen, a self-professed agnostic, probably the best-known trial lawyer in America at that time. He heard about it, he volunteered for free, and he joined. And the setup of this particular case, the goal of it was to make it a national case from the beginning. By bringing in Darrow and by bringing in William Jennings Bryan, who of course was arguing on the other side, it immediately gained national interest.
4: Dr. John Morris is president of the Institute for Creation Research. He points out that the ACLU had their plan to discredit Christianity, and they were greatly helped by the biased media in accomplishing their goal.
8: Outside was the press and the news reporters, especially one very vicious anti-creation reporter who then reported to the world all of this evidence for evolution. It was a circus outside the courtroom. Inside the courtroom, it was circus enough, but outside, it was this evangelistic meeting for evolution. And ever since then, creationists have been somewhat intimidated by the press. They were made to look like such fools, even though it was outside the trial, that Christians pretty much went underground.
4: Inside the courtroom, Clarence Darrow craftily used the prosecuting attorney to discredit creation and biblical Christianity.
8: The creationist attorney, William Jennings Bryan, was a warm Christian man that wanted to defend the Bible. And he wanted to expose evolution for an atheistic worldview. Of course, the ACLU lawyer, Clarence Darrow, was just a shrewd lawyer. There came the time at the end of the trial when Darrow convinced Bryan to take the stand himself and defend Christianity. Well, Darrow was ready for the task and began to probe Bryan for any weak spots he could think of. Where did Cain get his wife? And, you know, things like that. Maybe Bryan didn't know them, but there are good answers. But then, after Bryan had given this rather weak defense of Christianity, Darrow pulled this master stroke, and he admitted the guilt of his client. The trial was effectively over, and Darrow himself did not have to take the stand.
4: Why would the defense attorney admit to the guilt of his client? Well, it was all according to the ACLU's design.
8: What the ACLU wanted to do was to appeal it to the Supreme Court and get a countrywide ruling that evolution only could be taught in the public schools. The case, quite soon after the trial, though, was overturned on a technicality, and it couldn't be appealed, and the Supreme Court really never has ruled in favor of evolution only.
4: Dr. DeWitt points out that the Scopes trial set the stage for what we see in our schools today, the elimination of the creation laws and a total reversal of the culture.
6: A number of years went by before these types of laws were eliminated, and we've had several other court cases since in Arkansas, Louisiana, and then more recently the Georgia textbook sticker, and then intelligent design in Dover. And the way these things have been presented in the media have really led to a perception in society that teachers really can't talk about or question evolution at all because of the separation of church and state. And it's really kind of a caricature of reality. The common understanding is that the Scopes trial showed creation to be false and that you couldn't teach it, which is actually the opposite of what the trial outcome was.
4: The trial that began as a publicity stunt in a sleepy little town in Tennessee, in spite of the media circus, may have seemed almost inconsequential to many onlookers. But the repercussions of that event do affect us today. Perhaps the most subtle is how it has affected popular culture. Doug Phillips.
7: We think of films like Inherit the Wind, which portray Christians as fools and the Bible as ridiculous and present a false picture of what took place in the courthouse that day. Of course, not mentioned in films like this is the fact that men like Clarence Darrow were genuine scoundrels, a man on an ideological and philosophical agenda to wipe out Christianity. But he has become lionized by Hollywood. He has become a figure which is now his name is almost synonymous with social justice, when in fact the exact opposite of that is true. During that trial, Darrow introduced all sorts of frauds, falsehoods, scientific information which were not true then and is not true to this day, and yet many of those myths linger on.
4: And certainly one of those myths that has deeply affected the church is the idea that Christianity was proved to be absurd. As a result, Christians retired from public life. Dr. John Morris.
8: They basically began to demand separation of church and state. You evolutionists can have the state. We'll have our churches. You stay out of our churches. And, well, now we see that Christians are forbidden from having any impact pretty much in the public arena, and that evolutionist and the secular worldview has totally taken it over. So here we are trying to get back in, and the laws are set up against us, the precedent is set up against us, the media is determined to ridicule anybody that would try. The Scopes trial, on the surface, it was a victory for the creationist, but in the reality, it was a terrible defeat because it drove the Christians underground, and even now today, we're still trying to dig out.
4: Doug Phillips points out that this has also affected the church's view on creation.
7: The Scopes trial has frightened Christians from taking a principled stand. Because the trial took place and the answers weren't given, therefore, we've lost that battle. But the battle was never fought. It wasn't fought until years later. Men like Henry Morris and some of the great scientists, Duane Gish, men of the 20th century would pick up the baton and begin to articulate the principles of biblical creation and scientific creationism and showed that the very arguments that were launched in the Scopes trial were frauds, they were false, they had no basis in scientific thinking.
4: Although the Scopes trial concluded over 8 decades ago, Christians can learn much from what happened there. Perhaps one of the most important lessons comes from one of the tragedies of the trial, that the advocate for Christianity did not have answers to biblical questions. Dr. DeWitt.
6: Unfortunately, from a creation perspective, we did not have the best representative we could have, in particular because in a number of areas, Brian did not have a good understanding of Genesis as we do today. People in churches had generally ignored the important issues in Genesis. And so you had people commonly believed in the gap theory and other creation compromises and didn't connect the dots enough to see that Adam and Eve have to be real people and the fall a real event and God making Adam from the dust of the ground. And if these things are not true, then actually it decreases the credibility of the whole scripture.
4: And so the obvious lesson for us today is that we need to be prepared to discuss why evolutionary thinking is wrong.
6: Really, what's necessary and crucial is that Christians bring up the subject of origins and pay attention and stay informed and stay equipped so that they can answer questions. Because the questions that Darrow asked of Brian on the witness stand are not unlike questions that people ask today in our homes and workplaces and in the community. And if we can give better answers than Brian gave on the stand, then we have a chance to having an impact.
4: As we look back at this trial and its impact, we also need to understand the religious nature of evolution and how it differs from biblical creation. Dr. John Morris.
8: Evolution really is a worldview. It's a way of thinking. It has these religious overtones. I really think that evolution, and that is a worldview, that there is no supernatural involved. If evolution is true, then we got here by natural processes like natural selection, and we're just something that happened. Nature did it. In Christianity, of course, the Creator created man in His image, but yet man rejected God's authority over his life. And now we've incurred upon ourselves the penalty for sin. The wages of sin is death. But in Christianity, the Creator Himself came back into creation, took upon Himself the form of a man, and lived a sinless life for whom no death penalty was needed, so that He could die as a substitute for our sins. And we can have reconciliation with that Creator. We can be saved. We can be rescued from the penalty of sin by coming to Him in faith for our salvation. By coming to Him in faith for forgiveness of our sins and reconciliation, we then will be saved, will be rescued, will be adopted into His family, will have eternal life with God, our Savior, forever.
4: As our program comes to a close, we hope that you've been encouraged. It's our desire at ICR to show that the Bible can be trusted, both historically and scientifically, and to give facts that will build your faith. As Christians, we need to understand the scientific basis for our beliefs. We pray that this program will aid you in your discovery of science and the Bible. You know, most people aren't aware that today there are thousands of scientists that are convinced of the truth of biblical creation and not evolution. Our non-denominational ministry aims to restore and strengthen the Genesis foundations of the Christian faith. If you've enjoyed today's edition of Science, Scripture, and Salvation, a Creation Radio Journal, why not visit us on the web to find out more about the work of ICR? The address is www.icr.org. Again, www.icr.org. Science, Scripture, and Salvation, a Creation Radio Journal, is a production of ICR. For the Institute for Creation Research, I'm Chris O'Brien. Thanks for tuning in.

0: Even today, prejudice continues to be a significant issue in society, just as it was during Jesus' lifetime. We should work to overcome it by treating all individuals with love, just as Jesus did.
1: Political scientists, sociologists, and psychiatrists have diagnosed the problems of alienation and rebellion in our society, but almost none of them are aware of the true cause of these problems. I'll be back in a moment with the amazing facts about the disease of disloyalty.

0: Hello, this is Joe Cruz of the Amazing Facts broadcast, facts which affect you. The world has been in trouble before, but never on such a scale as at present. You take it continent by continent and you'll find no peace, yet peace is a thing that everybody says he wants. There's tension, suspicion, and hatred. There's racial strife, group strife, national strife. There are conflicting political ideologies, social ills, poor health, and widespread hunger. People are in mad pursuit of happiness that always seems to elude them. Home life has deteriorated to the point where the home, as a basic stable unit of the nation, has virtually disappeared. There's hatred among the nations and within the nations. There are hate groups and hatred and strife within the hate groups themselves. This finds expression in riots, demonstrations, terrorisms, bombings, and the killing of the innocent. Now, friends, what's the reason for all this? Why is it that people are unable to get along with each other and have peace? Why do men kill each other? Why do they rob, steal, rape, and murder? Why can't every man settle down with his own family in his own house and under his own shade tree and let his neighbor's wife and children alone to live in peace? Now, friends, there's a reason for this. There has to be, but we won't find it lying on the surface. We'll have to get down to the original source. The real explanation of world chaos is found right here in the Bible. The real explanation. National leaders can expend barrages of words blaming each other, but that only aggravates the problem. Political leaders can wax bold with their oratory, condemning and accusing their opponents, but that solves nothing. Counterculturists of every stripe and ideologies of every extreme fulmigate against their antagonist, and virtually none of them comprehend the real issues at stake. All right, you say, what is the cause, the real cause, of alcoholism, drug addiction, national suspicion, strife, and world chaos? Listen, friends, while we read the real reason from God's Word right here in Revelation 12, 7 and 9. Listen to these words. And the great dragon was cast out, that old serpent called the devil and Satan, which deceiveth the whole world. He was cast out into the earth, and his angels were cast out with him. So there it is, you see. The devil is really the basic cause of every trouble present in the world today. He stirred up trouble in heaven, and he is doing the same thing on the earth now. Riots, demonstrations, revolutions, terrorism, war, it's no new thing. In fact, it started right there in heaven. It says there was war in heaven. Michael and his angels fought against the dragon, and the dragon fought, and his angels prevailed not, neither was their place found anymore in heaven. Revelation 12, 7 and 9. Well, now, friends, that horrifies us, really, and shocks us. We're dismayed at the lack of civic order and morale in the world today, and especially in the land which gave us our home and our freedom. We see cynicism, treason, Satanism, and most repulsive of all, a kind of grubby materialism that's cloaked in religious and patriotic robes. At times, we're tempted to think with the prophet Micah that there is none upright among men. Now, what has brought on this extensive depravity? Well, an angel named Lucifer, who became the devil and Satan, was the first traitor in the universe of God. Although he was at one time a high and holy angel, he started a revolution among the angels. And one-third of them sided with him. And that would be multiple millions and millions of them. And that's where the war came from that I just read you about. Heaven was glad to get rid of the old devil and called for a day of rejoicing. But a woe was pronounced on the earth. Listen to this in Revelation 12, 12. Woe to the inhabitants of the earth and of the sea, for the devil is come down unto you, having great wrath, because he knoweth that he hath but a short time. So every revolutionary in the nation and in the world today is the devil's team. Loyalty and faithfulness are curse words as far as Satan is concerned. He was disloyal to God and God's government, and he incites disloyalty today. Of course, back of all this is the element of selfishness. Lucifer hoped to advance himself in heaven, and when he could not, he started a rebellion and a war. Underlying everything else, that's the plan and hope of revolutionaries of this day, and that is to instigate war and rebellion. Now, God's throne has ruled the universe for millions and billions of years, and never before Lucifer did God have a rebellion on his hands. It took a war to settle it in heaven, and there have been multiplied wars right here on this earth, and it finally will be settled in the future with another war, the final concluding war called Armageddon. Satan and his evil legions are past masters at stirring up wars. They've been doing it ever since they snared Adam and Eve and got them on their side. There has never been a war that the devils did not have a hand in it. And believe me, they've had a big hand and will have a big hand in starting the last war of Armageddon. Yes, there's Bible authority for that. I'm going to read it to you from Revelation 16, 13, and 14. And I saw three unclean spirits like frogs come out of the mouth of the dragon, and out of the mouth of the beast, and out of the mouth of the false prophet. For they are the spirits of devils working miracles, which go forth unto the kings of the earth, unto the whole world, to gather them to the battle of that great day of God Almighty. And he gathered them together into a place called in the Hebrew tongue Armageddon. So, friends, Armageddon is the world's climaxing chaos. Now, please don't imagine that things are going to get better and that we'll have an era of peace. That's wishful thinking. It just won't happen. You'll never live to see it, nor will your children or grandchildren. This present sin mess is going on to more and more chaos until it finally ends in Armageddon. Preachers used to say that nations would settle their differences around the conference table and wars would be a thing of the past. Intelligent people, they argued, would no longer take up arms. They told us also that peace and love would prevail on earth instead of hate. We know now, of course, that they were dead wrong. We know that they had not done their homework. The Bible never said that. Jesus, in his great Olivet Discourse, said that nation would rise against nation, and there would be wars and rumors of wars. History bears out the wrongness of those preachers and the rightness of God's Word. Within the memory of some people listening to my voice at this moment, we've had at least two great devastating wars. Millions and millions of lives were lost and added billions in property damage. In fact, World War I was a war to end wars. Our men went to Europe, you know, with that slogan ringing in their ears, that this was it, the last war. And they fought and died thinking they were making the world safe for democracy. But with the passing of these years now, these years since the Austrian paper hanger had his German war machine rolling through the Low Countries and into France. France fell, and the British evacuated their defeated army from the shores of Dunkirk, and it appeared that Hitler was well on his way to conquering Europe and the world. Then he invaded Russia, and the Russian winter defeated him, as it had Napoleon more than 100 years before that. The United States entered the war, then came Pearl Harbor, and we had war on two fronts. It took 4 years of fighting, the loss of tens of thousands of lives and billions in wealth, and the atomic bomb to bring the war with Japan to an end. Well, friends, how have things been going since that time? Have we had any era of peace? Has love and goodwill prevailed among the nations? You laugh at that, don't you? There have been repeated wars since 1945, but unfortunately they've been limited wars, at least, and have not engulfed the entire world. Today, we have Central America, the Middle East, and a score of other trouble spots in the world. The world goes to bed every night with the threat of atomic destruction hanging over its head. So far, no power-crazed maniac has pressed the wrong button. Every thinking person, every person rightly evaluating world conditions today knows that we're headed for that fiery climax of conflict. Friends, there's just one redeeming thing in the Battle of Armageddon. While it is in progress, Jesus Christ comes back to this earth and puts an end to Armageddon and to all war. In fact, it will put an end to the world as we know it now. The righteous dead are resurrected and taken to heaven. The righteous living are translated and taken to heaven. And that takes all the righteous away from the world at one stroke. All the wicked living people that are not destroyed by the seven last plagues and the battle of Armageddon are put to death by the brightness of Christ's coming. Now this is a blow to the devil and his associate devils. The world is depopulated. The righteous in heaven, the wicked all dead. Satan is bound here, imprisoned here for a period of a millennium of time. He has 1,000 years to meditate upon his wicked, destructive course. Have you ever wondered why the tempo of world trouble picks up as we come to the end? Satan realizes that he has only a short time. He knows that he has but a little while to carry on his devilish work, so he works with increased zeal and energy. He wants to make way for all he can. If he could, Satan would destroy every last person on earth. He knows he's headed straight for the lake of fire. He knows he's going to burn to ashes, and he wants to burn everybody else up too. That's the devilishness of the devil, friends. Yes, he'll destroy you, your family, and loved ones if he could. The Bible says that he'll destroy the very elect if possible. And that's why he gets people drunk, young people on drugs, and that's why he stirs up wars in which millions are killed. But listen, you don't have to be destroyed. No, you don't. The devil is a defeated foe. Jesus thought of that when he died on the cross, an apparent defeat, but it was not really defeat at all. It was a glorious victory. He said when he was dying, "It is finished." Do you know this, friends? Jesus defeated the devil in every confrontation the two ever had in heaven or on earth. And Jesus is the winner, not Satan. Tell me, do you like to win? Do you like to be on the winning side? You may have too high a sense of values to play games of chance and sport, but we're all involved in the destiny-determined game of life. Satan is playing with all his diabolical ingenuity for your soul. It's the gravest game of all, and it's for keeps, too. When the game is over, the devil does not return the stakes. Listen to me, friends. I've got about a minute left. Let me tell you how to win over the devil in the game of life. Get on Jesus' side. Devil's side, you're sure to lose. What do you do to get on Jesus' side? Do this. Accept him as your Savior. Turn your life over to him. Repent of your sins. Confess them to him that you may receive forgiveness. All right, and what do you do after that? Follow Jesus' example of godly living. Turn your back on the world and the devil and your face toward God, righteousness, and a wonderful eternal future.
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3: In Judah is God known. His name is great in Israel. In Salem also is his tabernacle and his dwelling place in Zion. There brake he the arrows of the bow, the shield and the sword, and the battle. Selah. Thou art more glorious and excellent than the mountains of prey. The stout-hearted are spoiled. They have slept their sleep, and none of the men of might have found their hands. At thy rebuke, O God of Jacob, both the chariot and horse are cast into a dead sleep. Thou, even thou, art to be feared, and who may stand in thy sight once thou art angry? Thou didst cause judgment to be heard from heaven. The earth feared and was still when God arose to judgment, to save all the meek of the earth. Selah. Surely the wrath of man shall praise thee. The remainder of wrath shalt thou restrain. Vow and pay unto the Lord your God. Let all that be round about him bring presents unto him that ought to be feared. He shall cut off the spirit of princes. He is terrible to the kings of the earth.
4: And a certain ruler asked him, saying,
5: Good master, what shall I do to inherit eternal life?
4: And Jesus said unto him,
6: Why callest thou me good? None is good save one, that is God. Thou knowest the commandments. Do not commit adultery, do not kill, do not steal, do not bear false witness. Honor thy father and thy mother.
4: And he said,
5: All these have I kept from my youth up.
4: Now when Jesus heard these things, he said unto him,
6: Yet lackest thou one thing. Sell all that thou hast, and distribute unto the poor, and thou shalt have treasure in heaven. And come follow me.
4: And when he heard this, he was very sorrowful, for he was very rich. And when Jesus saw that he was very sorrowful, he said,
6: How hardly shall they that have riches enter into the kingdom of God?
7: For God sent not his Son into the world to condemn the world, but that the world through him might be saved.
8: Blessed are the poor in spirit, for theirs is the kingdom of heaven.
9: Hi, I'm Jonathan Guerrero, the producer and host

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0: The current time is 11.
1: So where is the biggest desert in the world? You might normally think that would be Saudi Arabia, or the Gobi Desert, or the Sahara Desert. But actually, the biggest desert in the world is in Antarctica. It's the Antarctic Polar Desert, and it's out there in the middle. And in the wintertime, when the sun goes down, winds can get up to 200 miles an hour, and the temperature can drop 129 degrees below zero Fahrenheit. Very cold, very dark, and it's very dry. It only gets about 2% precipitation, or 2 inches of precipitation in a year. But strangely, it is sitting on top of 70% of the world's fresh water. It's just all frozen. Yet it's a desert. You know, the Bible in Revelation talks about a time when the world again is going to be cold and dark. Stay with us. We're going to talk about it in this presentation of Revelation Now.

0: Good evening, friends. We'd like to welcome you all back to Revelation Now. Everything is about to change. We're about halfway through the series of presentation dealing with some very important Bible prophecies. And we'd like to welcome all of those joining us across the country and around the world. I'd like to remind you, if you missed any previous programs, you can find them at the revelationnow.com website, where they're all archived. So we'd encourage you to take a moment to look at that and bring yourself up to speed. We're getting into some very important and very deep prophecies of the Bible from here on out through our series. So it'll be helpful to get a background by viewing those archived programs. Tonight's topic is entitled The Devil's Dungeon. Dear Father, we thank you once again that we're able to be here, and thank you for health and strength and the opportunity to gather together and open up your word. And so we ask your special blessing as we delve into the last book of the Bible, and we look at a very important passage in Revelation 20, and we ask this in Jesus' name. Amen.
1: Amen. Well, we're going to be studying today the theme of The Devil's Dungeon, which is based on Revelation chapter 20. And we're going to be basically covering that whole chapter that talks about some of the last day events dealing with the millennium. But we were very interested to kind of get out on the streets and ask the average Americans, what do you think or what do you know about the millennium? So here's some of the responses that we received.
2: What I think about when I hear about the millennium is all of the many times throughout my long life where people have thought that the millennium was coming and they were wrong.
3: Satan would be bound into the bottom of the pit for 1,000 years. Why they call it a millennium. It'll be peace on earth. The sheep will lay with the lamb, and there'll be a lot of peace. But after he's let out of the bottom of the pit, like I referred to earlier, then he's going to cause havoc again upon mankind and upon this earth.
4: I believe that we who have a relationship with Jesus will be raptured. In other words, we'll be taken up with him. And then after the 1,000-year reign, millennium, then he will come back.
5: What's the most important is humanity, like how we treat each other and what we're doing to be better people, not just to ourselves, but to others around us. I mean, I don't know any more than that.
6: Well, in accordance to the book of Revelations, they said the 1,000 years is when Shaitan or Satan is going to be released to the earth.
1: No, I'm not sure, but I think that last gentleman was videotaping our camera.

great chain in his hand. And he laid hold on the dragon, that serpent of old, who is the devil and Satan, and bound him for 1,000 years. And he cast him into the bottomless pit, and shut him up, and set a seal upon him, that he should deceive the nations no more, until 1,000 years were finished. But after these things he must be released for a little while. And I saw thrones, and they sat upon them, and judgment was committed to them. Then I saw the souls of those who had been beheaded for their witness to Jesus and for the word of God, who had not worshipped the beast or his image, and had not received his mark on their forehead or their hands, and they lived and they reigned with Christ for 1,000 years. But the rest of the dead do not live again until 1,000 years are finished. This is the first resurrection. Blessed and holy is he that has part in the first resurrection. Over such the second death has no power. But they shall be priests of God and of Christ, and shall reign with him 1,000 years. And that's the first section. We're going to be covering all of that. And hopefully, we're going to take what some people think is a difficult subject and simplify it. Now, the Bible stories are the key to understanding Bible theology. The Bible stories are there as the key to understanding some of these complex prophetic issues. Revelation, once again, is a kaleidoscope that is pieced together from a lot of other Bible stories. We're going to go back to the beginning. And I want you to just know that in the Garden of Eden, when God first made paradise, everything was good, good, very good. The ground was so lush and vibrant and fertile, it produced just so many exotic fruits that we can't even imagine. And man had to do very little in the way of work. He did work, but it was very pleasant. It wasn't grueling. But then after sin and man was evicted from the Garden of Eden, God said, and you read this in Genesis 3:17, "Cursed is the ground for thy sake." So something happened. The earth wasn't going to be quite as vibrant and productive. Then you get to Genesis chapter 4. And well, God told Adam in Genesis 3:19, "In the sweat of your face you will eat bread." Then you go to Genesis 4, and after Cain killed his brother, the curse was even furthered for Cain. It said, "When you till the ground, it will henceforth not yield unto thee her strength." And then, of course, even after the flood, the earth and the ground and farming became even more difficult because it seems like the natural vitality was diminished. So by the time Israel came on the scene, God told the people of Israel through Moses that they were to farm the land for 6 years and then let it rest on the seventh year. It was like a seven-year Sabbath. And give it a chance to kind of regain its nutrition, and you would basically leave it fallow and it would sort of heal itself and develop more vitality, and the organic material would build up the soil. You know, I know about the end of the 19th century. George Washington Carver became famous because he showed a lot of the plantation growers that they weren't able to produce the cotton anymore because cotton took so much nitrogen out of the soil. He said, "You got to plant other things like sweet potatoes and peanuts." And they said, "What are we going to do with peanuts?" He said, "I'll think of something." He thought of a lot of things to do with peanuts, including asphalt. He had all kinds of things he invented. But the whole idea was those were crops that would put nitrogen back into the soil and build it up. God knew the ground needed to rest so that it could recover and retain its vitality. Well, for a little while, the Jews followed that law, but as near as we can tell studying Bible history, it was largely forgotten. He told them, "The seventh year you shall let it rest and lie fallow, that the poor of your people may eat." Whatever came up volunteer, the poor were allowed to glean. But they kept harvesting year after year, and they neglected to let the land rest. So God said, "Look, if you're not going to let the land rest, I will make you let the land rest." Finally, after 490 years of disobedience, they were carried off to Babylon. The Bible tells us that they burnt the house of God. This is the Babylonians burnt the temple of God in Jerusalem. They broke down the wall of Jerusalem. They burnt all the palaces thereof with fire. Notice this, 2 Chronicles 36:19, a very important verse. "And them that escaped the sword he carried away to Babylon." Now don't miss this important point. The people that were in Jerusalem that didn't escape the city, they were destroyed, and that city was burnt with fire. Those who were spared and shown mercy were taken off to Babylon, to that golden city. Remember, we studied Babylon was like the golden city. And they were able to then come back after their time in Babylon, which was 70 years. It says, "Until the land had enjoyed her Sabbaths." This is the part I wanted to underscore. "Until the land had enjoyed her Sabbaths, as long as she lay desolate, she kept Sabbath."
to fulfill 70 years, or we would

say 70 years. So while the land around Jerusalem was desolate, nobody was in the land, it tells us that it was keeping Sabbath. You can read Nehemiah 1, that during that time it says, the walls of Jerusalem also are broken down, the gates thereof are burned with fire. Now when we go to Revelation, and we start reading about this 1,000 years in Revelation, keep in mind that the Bible says a day with the Lord is like 1,000 years, and 1,000 years are like a day. And we know that God works on a principle through the Bible of 6 days you work and one day you rest. There's going to be a 1,000-year period of time when the planet rests and recovers from the curse of sin. And it is going to be desolate during that time. And so you stay with me, friends, and I think you're going to see how this all fits together and makes perfect sense as we go through it. And I'm going to give you a lot of scripture. It'll be in your lesson. I hope you're using the lessons. You can download them for free. If not, take some notes. And you can look these things up. All right, so we've got question and answer to study the subject of the millennium. Question number one, what events mark the beginning of the 1,000-year period of time? Well, you go to 1 Thessalonians chapter 4, verse 16, and there the Apostle Paul tells us, for the Lord himself will descend from heaven with a shout, the voice of the archangel, and the dead in Christ rise first. So the Lord is coming down. And the dead are rising. This is obviously a climatic moment in history. This marks the beginning of the 1,000-year period of time. We just read about this in Revelation chapter 20. It says, they live and reign with Christ for 1,000 years. And it said, blessed and holy is he that has part in the first resurrection. The dead in Christ rise first. So that's the starting point for when this 1,000 years begins. The coming of the Lord, the resurrection, those of us who are alive and remain being transformed and caught up to meet the Lord in the air, sometimes called a rapture, but it's not a secret rapture. Everyone's going to know when that happens. The rest of the dead, Revelation 20, verse 5. Now wait. If the dead in Christ rise first, who are the rest of the dead? The wicked. You've only got two choices. Once you've taken the good out of the equation, you've only got the bad. There's only two categories. Jesus said, you're either with me or against me. You're saved or lost. There are two roads in life. You're on the straight road on the way to heaven, that straight gate, or you're on the broad, and they call it Broadway, you're on the broad road to destruction. So the rest of the dead don't live until the 1,000 years are finished, which, what does that imply? After the 1,000 years are finished, they do live, right? It says this is the first resurrection, meaning those who are raised, the first resurrection when Jesus comes. What else will happen at the first resurrection? 1 Corinthians 15, verse 51 and 52, we will not all sleep, but we'll all be changed in a moment at the last trump. For the trumpet will sound, and the dead will be raised incorruptible, and we will be changed. You know, I used to wonder what that word incorruptible meant. It means we then have these glorified bodies that do not get old and decay and corrupt, but we've got immortal, eternal, vigorous bodies, and we're transformed. And it doesn't happen slowly like a butterfly. It happens instantaneously. And the Lord can do that. For this corruptible must put on incorruption, and this mortal must put on immortality. The Bible tells us flesh and blood cannot inherit the kingdom of God. Meaning our regular flesh and blood bodies, they get old. That's not the body that inherits eternal life. But more about that to come. Who will change our vile body, that it might be fashioned like unto his glorious body. So if we're wondering, what kind of bodies do we have? We've got bodies like the body that Jesus had when he rose from the dead. Now, he had a glorified body that was, let me back up and say this differently. God made Adam and Eve with real bodies. They were meant to live forever. But they ate, and they worked, and they were able to rest, not because they were exhausted, but it's a pleasant rest. And they're real physical bodies. God is going to accomplish his original plan, plus an upgrade. But when Adam and Eve sinned, they lost that fourth dimension that we will call the spiritual side of their nature. See, right now, wherever you are, and here in the studio, there are angels here. Probably good and bad. There's angels all around. We don't wrestle against flesh and blood, but against principalities and powers and rulers in heavenly places. And so there's a spiritual realm that we don't see. If our eyes could have the veil removed, like the servant of Elisha, we would see the hills are surrounded with chariots of fire. But when man sinned, that sense, that spiritual sense, was destroyed or damaged.
We're going to have bodies that will be physical and spiritual, but these are glorified immortal bodies that have powers and abilities that we just don't have now. But they're real. When Jesus rose from the dead, he ate. He said, touch me. See that flesh and blood doesn't, that a spirit doesn't have flesh and bone as you see that I have now. And it says, and then shall that wicked be revealed, whom the Lord will consume with the brightness of his coming. And the Lord is going to burn up then the wicked. And when he comes. So when Jesus comes, when the resurrection takes place, when we are transformed, we are caught up to meet the Lord in the air with glorified bodies and reunite with the saved who are the dead in Christ. At the same time, what happens to the wicked? This is at the beginning of the 1,000 years. The wicked who are alive, it says they're destroyed by the brightness of his coming. You got one group that says, lo, this is our God. We have waited for him and he will save us. Then you got the other group. And they flee from his presence, calling for the rocks and the mountains to fall upon them and hide them from his face. And then the whole creation sort of implodes at that time when Christ comes. The earth is, it's in bad shape. It says, and there was a great earthquake, such as was not since men were upon the earth, so mighty an earthquake and so great. And notice what else? Every island fled away, and the mountains were not found, and there fell upon men a great hail out of heaven. Now, this picture of a hailstone that you see, I understand someone sent this to me yesterday, and it is from Australia. And it looks to me like it's a five-pound block of hail. And I know the gentleman, and that's one example. There's some big hailstones. I heard that the biggest hail on record was softball size, but that looks softball size to me there. And it was in Pakistan, and it killed people. You read about the hail, one of the plagues of Egypt. It killed man and beast that were out in the field. But this hail that's coming, it says every hailstone is the weight of a talent. That would be approximately 75 pounds by today's measurement. So you got the earth quaking, mountains are being swallowed up, the dead in Christ are rising, those who are alive are being caught up to meet the Lord in the air. The wicked are fleeing from his presence, trying to hide in the surface of the broken earth, being killed by the hailstones that are pummeling from the sky. And at that moment is when the millennium begins. We read in Revelation chapter 20, it says an angel. Now this is an angel that's got to be more powerful than Lucifer now, and many suspect this is might be Gabriel, angel of the Lord. He comes down and he lays hold on the dragon. It calls him the dragon and the serpent. Who is that? That's Satan. And he's got a great chain in his hand. Now, when we talk about Satan and chains, when we talk about the devil's dungeon, these are kind of metaphors. I don't think you can handcuff the devil because it says we don't wrestle with flesh and blood. We don't use carnal weapons in fighting the devil. The weapons of our warfare are spiritual, but they're to bring down those strongholds. He grabs that old serpent that is the devil and Satan, and he binds him for 1,000 years. Satan is bound. Where is he bound and how is he bound? And this is where a lot of people misunderstand. I'm going to spend a few moments on this. It says that he's bound in the bottomless pit. That word in Greek is the word abusos. You've probably used the word before, the abyss. It's the same root word. And you find that word, for instance, if you read in the Septuagint, which is the Greek version of the Old Testament, that was translated even before the time of Christ, when it talks about God making the world in the beginning, it says the world, the earth was without form and void, and it says it was abusos. It describes the earth as abusos. If you read in the Bible when Jesus was talking to the devils, when this demoniac man was possessed there by the Sea of Galilee, he asked him what his name was, and they said, our name is Legion, for we are many. And they besought him that he would not command them to go out into the deep. See that word there, deep? It's exactly the same word that you find in Revelation translated bottomless pit. Now, I remember when I first read this in the Bible, I thought, Satan is cast into a bottomless pit. And, you know, baby Christian, I'm reading the Bible and taking a lot of this stuff literally, and I'm trying to picture a bottomless pit. And I remember going to Carlsbad Caverns when I was younger. And if you've never, anyone here been to Carlsbad Caverns? Yeah, it's really something to see. I wish I could have discovered it. Discovered by a 15-year-old boy named James White, Jim White. And he thought he saw smoke coming up out of the hills. And he got a little closer and it turned out it was a vortex of bats. And there were so many of them that they darkened the sky. And he thought, I got to check this out. Very brave
young man, made a barbed wire ladder with some fence posts and barbed wire, climbed down himself with nothing but, you know, a primitive torch, began exploring. He came back several times and ended up being sort of a guardian of Carlsbad Caverns the rest of his life. But when they were taking people on the early tours of Carlsbad Caverns, they had kind of a walkway they developed to keep people somewhat safe, and they had this one precipice with a big old gaping hole, and I've been there. And they called it the bottomless pit. And the reason is, they said, watch this. And they take a stone, they throw a stone over the side, and go, I say, it's a bottomless pit. Somewhere, China, it came out the other side, or something. I don't know what they thought. Well, after they got equipment that was more sophisticated, they climbed down, and I forget what the depth was. It was like, you know, 200, 300 yards down. They found the bottom, which was filled with this very fine limestone dust and a lot of little pebbles, because what was happening is the pebbles were going, poof, but they didn't hear that. And so they thought it was bottomless. Well, of course, bottomless pit, you know, what is that, a black hole? Where is the Lord putting the devil? That is the same word, abusos, that was used to describe the world when it was first created in its chaotic condition. It means the emptiness. These demons that said to Jesus, do not cast us into the abusos. It means the emptiness with nothing to possess. See, even in the time of Christ, it says it was there because they said, don't cast us there. See, the devil's a workaholic. If he has nothing to do, it drives him crazy. Well, he's probably already crazy, but it really makes it difficult for him. And the way that the devil and the demons manifest themselves is not by, you know, haunting houses. I mean, what devil wants to get excited about possessing a 2x4? It's not, that's not what excites them. What excites them is manipulating people and animals, living creatures. And when they are cast out and they have nothing to possess, they even said to Jesus, don't cast us out of the man into the abusos. Let us go into the pigs. At least they're alive. We can do something with them. And so Jesus actually let them go into the pigs and they all ran off the cliff. So Satan, when he is bound in the bottomless pit, he is bound on this world with nobody to tempt or manipulate for 1,000 years. Now think about it. This all makes sense. Where are the dead in Christ when Jesus comes? What direction do they go? They go up. What about the dead who are wicked? What happens to them when Jesus comes? They're staying dead. There's no resurrection for them. It says the rest of the dead do not live again until the 1,000 years are finished. And the living in Christ, where do they go? They go up. The wicked who are living when Jesus comes, what happens? Destroyed by the brightness of his coming. So how many people are alive on earth when Jesus comes? After he comes, I should say. Nobody. So what has the devil got to do? You know, the Bible says that when Christ comes, the heavens depart as a scroll. The sun goes dark, the moon turns to blood, so the planet is cold. It's not going to be global warming. It's going to be global freezing. The planet is cold and dark and desolate, and it's covered with destruction. Let's just take a minute here and look at some of the verses that deal with this. Question 3, who will be raised in the second resurrection, and when will that take place? The rest of the dead, we've discovered they're who? The wicked. They don't live again until the 1,000 years were finished, which means at the end of the 1,000 years, they do come out of the graves. It says, they that are in their graves will hear his voice and come forth. They that have done good, the resurrection of life. Now notice, Jesus says there's two resurrections. This is, by the way, John 5, 28 and 29. They that have done evil, the resurrection of damnation. It's going to be like the zombie apocalypse at the end of 1,000 years. All of them are going to come out of the graves. And someone says, well, Pastor Doug, it's pretty clear that when Jesus comes, the righteous get immortal glorified bodies. But if the wicked, when they're raised at the end of the 1,000 years, you know, they may have been in pretty bad shape. What kind of bodies do they get? Not exactly sure, but I just suspect God's going to put them back together enough so they know what's going on. And if you come out of the grave and your back still hurts, that doesn't bode well. You're probably not in the right resurrection. you're going to have the old body is what that would mean. So what is the condition of the earth? What condition will it be left in during this 1,000-year Sabbath when the earth is resting? It's desolate, the Bible says. After the devastating earthquake and the hailstorm that begin the 1,000 years. Behold, the Lord makes the earth empty. He makes it waste. He turns it upside down. The earth is utterly broken down. Now, Isaiah, is he talking about something in the past or is he looking into the future? Notice, he's talking about what the earth is going to look like during the millennium in the future.
I beheld the earth, Jeremiah 4:23. Now, when you first read this, you're going to think you're in Genesis. I beheld the earth, and lo, it was without form and void. Sound familiar? But keep. I beheld the mountains, and lo, they trembled, and there was no man, and the birds of heaven were fled. Now, the picture is they were once there, but they're gone now. I beheld, and the fruitful place was a wilderness. A place that was once fruitful is now a wilderness, and all the cities are broken down. It's not talking about Genesis. All the cities are broken down. Why? At the presence of the Lord and by his fierce anger. The Lord says he will come and he'll make an end, but not a complete end. So here, Jeremiah is describing a time, a condition, when the world is empty. All the cities are broken down. There is no man on the earth. Let me give you more verses. I know this is new for some people. The slain of the Lord shall be in that day from one end of the earth even to the other. They will not be lamented or gathered or buried. You know, typically after a battle when there's a lot of slain, some family or some agency comes in and they take care of the bodies and they bury them out of sight so life can go on. But here it says there'll be a day. I know it's not a pretty picture, but there's going to be a day when the slain of the earth of the Lord cover the earth from one end to the other, no one to lament, mourn, or bury. By the way, I didn't put any slides in on this, but you read in Revelation 19, it talks about the Lord calls all the birds of carrion, the eagles and the vultures, to the feast. And it's talking about the feast of the carrion. And it's describing a time, often after battles, when the slain would cover the fields, the sky would grow dark with those birds of carrion. They often talk about this. You remember what Goliath said to David? He said, I'm going to kill you and I'm going to feed you to the buzzards. I'm paraphrasing. And David basically said, no, it's going to be the other way around. But that was a common sight. The sky would grow dark with all of the birds of carrion. And here it's saying the whole earth is covered. And it says, the Lord says, come to the birds and eat the flesh of captains and great men and mighty men, because the whole earth is covered with the slain at that point. They're not lamented, gathered, or buried. Where will the saints be during the 1,000 years, and what will they be doing? Jesus said, I will come again. Let me back up. You all know this in John 14, verse 3. It says, in my Father's house are many mansions. If it were not so, I would have told you. I go to prepare a place for you. And if I go and prepare a place for you, I love this promise, I will come again. He promised that. He's going to keep his word. I think it's very soon, by the way. I'll come again and receive you to myself, that where I am, you might be also. Now I just need to pause, take a breath, and explain why this is such an important issue. There are two competing views on the millennium that you can't reconcile them. One group, and it's a fairly new theology, meaning in the last 150 years or so, they believe that the millennium is going to be spent here on earth, that what will happen is the rapture will be a secret. The church is caught away, but life continues to go on here on earth during those 7 years of tribulation. Then after the 7 years of tribulation, then Jesus comes back with the saints. And then the saints are here on earth ruling over the wicked for 1,000 years. And I would not want that. I don't know who would ever think that'd be good, to rule over the wicked. Satan is somehow bound, so I guess it's not as bad. But we've got glorified bodies, but the wicked don't. So I guess they keep having funerals, but we don't. It just doesn't seem to make sense. And in that scenario, this is the left behind Hal Lindsey, Tim LaHaye scenario. And, you know, I don't question the sincerity of these men. I just respectfully disagree. Because in their scheme of last day prophecy, they've always got someone alive on earth. They don't have a place for all these verses that say that the earth is desolate, that it's resting. And Jesus said, what direction do we go when he comes? He says, I'll come receive you unto myself that you may be at the mansions he's prepared, the place I've gone to be. And so we clearly go up when Jesus comes. It says when Jesus comes, the wicked are destroyed by the brightness of his coming. The slain of the Lord covered the earth. You can't reconcile those two ideas. So we do not spend the millennium on earth. We spend it in heaven. I'm going to give you more verses on that in a minute. Revelation 20, verse 4. And I saw thrones, and they sat upon them, and judgment was given unto them, and they live and reign with Christ 1,000 years. Well, there you have it, Pastor Doug. The righteous are reigning over the wicked. I don't want to reign over the wicked. What does it mean that we're reigning? Well, Jesus is the King of the universe. We were made in his image. He has not only redeemed us, but we are going to be living in the capital of the universe with the Almighty God
reigning with him over all creation. It's not the kind of reign where you have a dis-

0: despotic king. It's a reign of love. And so the idea that we're going to be bossing around the wicked during the thousand years, that's not my idea of heaven. Living and reigning with Christ and extolling his goodness and love to all the unfallen creatures. Now that is an exciting thought. It says they will be priests of God and of Christ and reign with him for 1,000 years. This is Revelation 20, verse 6. It's going to be up in heaven. So where is the sea of glass? Here's the key that will help us understand this. Now, I don't have a slide on this, but I'm going to take you in our Bibles. And I think I marked this ahead of time so we can try and find it pretty quick. In Revelation chapter 4, I'll start there. And you'll see that, and then we're going to go to Revelation 15. Here's the key. Revelation 4, verse 1. After these things I look, and behold, a door standing open in heaven. Where? I need the help of my studio audience, because I know there's a lot of people studying along with us out there. And I want to make sure that we're all tuning in and keying in on these things. A door is open in heaven. And the first voice was like a trumpet speaking with me, saying, come up. What direction? Come up here, and I'll show you things which must take place. So he's gone to heaven. He sees this throne of God and the 24 elders. Go to verse 6. Behold, the throne. Before the throne, there was a sea of glass like crystal. All right, so there's a sea of glass like crystal before the throne. Now we're going to go to Revelation 15. Then I saw another sign in heaven. This is Revelation 15, verse 1. Great and marvelous, seven angels having the seven last plagues, for in them is the wrath of God complete. And I saw something like a sea of glass mingled with fire, and those who have gotten the victory over the beast, over the image, over his mark. Now the people who have to get the victory over the mark of the beast, have they lived in the past or is this still present and future? That's talking about the last days, isn't it? Mark of the beast. So these are the people. Where are they? Sea of glass. I saw them on a sea of glass, those who had gotten the victory over the beast and his image, over the mark, over the number of the name, standing on the sea of glass, having harps of God, and they sing the song of Moses and the Lamb. So when Jesus comes, it says we go up. We just read that. We go up to heaven. We're on the sea of glass. These are the ones who have gotten the victory. We're not down here. And so just wanted to emphasize that point. And what are we doing? 1 Corinthians 6, 2. Do you not know the saints will judge the world? Do you not know, 1 Corinthians 6, 3, that you will judge angels? Now, what does this mean? First of all, I want you to divest yourself of your typical idea of what judgment means. In the typical American Western mind, if I say, picture a judge. Okay, if you were to close your eyes and picture a judge. What color is his robe? Black. What's he got in his hand? A gavel. See, we're all united on that. And what's he doing? Guilty, innocent, guilty, innocent. Right? So, you know, you picture a judge going around, he's just always declaring people guilty and innocent and saying, 40 years, you're free, or whatever, the penalty. And in the Jewish mind, judgment didn't mean that. You've probably said before, they're a person with good judgment. That doesn't mean they walk around going, guilty, innocent, innocent, guilty. It means that they're evaluating. They've got good evaluation skills. So when it says that we'll be judging, now when we're in heaven, isn't it pretty clear that that we're caught up to meet the Lord when he comes? We're saved. And the wicked, they're lost. So we are not deciding, which is probably a good thing, we're not deciding who is saved and lost. That's already decided. But we're going to have a lot of questions when we get to heaven during that 1,000 years. I've got 1,000 years of questions. And for one thing, someone said there'll be three surprises when you get to heaven. Surprise number one, you're there. Surprise number two, there are some people there you never thought you'd see there. For example, you've got Stephen gets to heaven. I just always try to picture this. I think that'd be, you know, Stephen the martyr. And he gets to heaven, he's just rejoicing, and he's with his angel, who's giving him a private tour because he's a martyr, he's got special rank, you know, and then he sees a parade, and he said, what's that? He said, oh, that's they're taking Saul on a parade because of all. What? Stephen, last time he saw Saul, he was killing Christians. And I could just picture Stephen saying to the angel, you know, I don't want to embarrass you guys, you usually do really good work, but you've made a mistake. This guy's not supposed to be here. I mean, don't you know he was the hitman for the Pharisees? And they'll say, oh, glad you asked, Stephen. Come with us. And I used to say, they're going to go look at the video together. I can't say that anymore. And then I would say, they go look at a DVD, but that hardly works anymore. Now I guess you're just going to download with fiber. But anyway, so he'll come to the library, and God's got everything's on record. And those things that, you know, every idle word we speak is recorded, the Bible tells us. Everything we've done is recorded. And so he takes him to this heavenly library. He says, let me show you what happened. He shows Stephen, Paul, on the road to Damascus, that dramatic conversion, the repentance of Paul, 3 days weeping and crying over what he had done. He forever had remorse over what he had done to Stephen. The angel said, Stephen, your last prayer was, do not lay this sin to their charge. God heard your prayer, forgave Saul. He goes, oh, wow, what do you know? And so there's that surprise that there's people there you never thought would be there. And then the third surprise is some people. You'd say, where's Deacon Jones? I want to say hi to Deacon Jones. And the angel says, ah, I've got some bad news. Come with me if you want to know. Deacon Jones looked really good on the outside. But, you know, he always hugged his Bible walking around and smiled real big. And he could sing the loudest and said, but he had some secret sins. The Bible says those things done in secret will be shouted from the housetop. And you go, oh, because suppose you've got a loved one that's not there. And God wants you to love and trust him. If they're not there, he wants you to know that he did everything he could to save them, but he had no other choice. And so he's going to let us look at the record books to show I wanted to save them more than you wanted them to be saved, but I had no choice. Based on my law and the gospel, that's what I had to do. So God, we're going to be looking at and judging, evaluating the judgments of God. That's at least part of it. And it says you'll judge angels. Well, the saved angels, we're not judging them. The wicked angels, we're affirming that judgment. And that'll make more sense as we continue with the lesson. What will happen at the close of the 1,000 years? It says, behold, the day of the Lord comes, and his feet will stand in that day on the Mount of Olives, which is before Jerusalem on the east. You know, Jesus said to the disciples, I'm going, I will come again. The angels told them in Acts chapter 1, this same Jesus will come back in the same way you've seen him go. He left the Mount of Olives. One Bible version says, or one gospel says, Bethany. Bethany's on the Mount of Olives, so it's the same place. And he's coming back the way he left. So at the end of the 1,000 years, the Bible tells us he comes down, his feet touch the Mount of Olives, which is before Jerusalem on the east. By the way, that is the most expensive real estate for a cemetery in the world. Every Jew wants to be buried on the Mount of Olives because of this Old Testament verse. They want to see the Messiah when he comes. And it will cleave, it splits, and it forms an enormous valley. Don't think Grand Canyon. I'm talking about a valley that's going to be 300 miles across. Because into that valley, the New Jerusalem sits down. And I, John, saw the holy city, the New Jerusalem, coming down from God out of heaven, prepared as a bride adorned for her husband. So who's in the city? The redeemed, Jesus, the good angels. This has been the dwelling place of God. He's bringing it to our world, and it is going to set down on the very territory that encompasses the promised land. So everything God told the patriarchs, Abraham, Isaac, and Jacob, this land is going to be yours and your descendants forever. Is God keeping his promise? It's all the whole border, the extended big border that he gave in his promise to David and Abraham of the promised land will all be contained within the walls of the New Jerusalem. And we're in the city. So this is at the end of the 1,000 years. What happens next to free Satan from his prison? Well, why was he in prison? Because he's a workaholic and he had nothing to do. He was bound by circumstances. Can you imagine that devil? He told all those other angels, he said, if you trust me, I've got a better plan than God. Just trust me. We're going to win. And during that 1,000 years, they're probably chasing him around the planet going, we listened to you. We lost eternity because of you. And he's got to listen to that. And finally, at the end of the 1,000 years, the city, the world that's been dark is illuminated because the Bible says the city is as bright as the sun. You remember our study on that. It comes down, it illuminates the prison. And Jesus, when his feet touch the Mount of Olives, he calls forth all the dead who have ever lived. Kind of like a big hypodermic needle coming into the planet. The New Jerusalem coming down, Christ says, come forth, and all the wicked who have ever lived through the ages, it's going to be billions, will come out of their graves. And when that 1,000 years are expired, Satan shall be loosed from his prison. Now he has a vast number of people to tempt and manipulate. Once again, he goes back to work and he's got all this pent-up energy. What will Satan do when the wicked are raised? He will go out to deceive the nations that are in the four quarters of the earth, Gog and Magog, to gather them together to battle. And I think I've got a verse here that talks about Gog and Magog. I'm not going to read that one yet. If you have your Bibles, those who are watching, you might have one here, if you're with me. You turn to the book of Ezekiel, chapter 38. And I want to just highlight a couple of verses. Remember, well, who are Gog and Magog? I know I've got some dear friends that say, well, that's Russia and China. There's nothing in the Bible. It says Gog and Magog from what? The four corners of the earth. It doesn't say just north. It's talking about something global. You find Gog and Magog mentioned in Genesis chapter 10. They were ancient enemies of God's people. Please remember this, and Revelation will make a lot more sense. All of the proper names in Revelation are symbolic. It talks about Egypt. It's not real Egypt. It talks about Sodom. Sodom's gone. It talks about Balaam. Balaam was dead. It talks about Jezebel. It's talking about the characteristics of these people. Not literally them, but they're famous in the Bible for their deeds. Gog and Magog. Gog, or rather Magog, simply means from the matrix of Gog, or out of Gog, or the children of Gog. So it's saying Gog and its children. It's like Babylon and her daughters. Herodias made her daughter dance. You can read about Jezebel and her daughter Athaliah, all persecuted the prophets of God. And so it's like this leader and their children. That's all what Gog and Magog means. They were the ancient enemies of God's people. They represent the wicked of all ages that have been fighting against God. It says, let me see here, Ezekiel 38, verse 1. Now the word of the Lord came to me, saying, Son of man, set your face against Gog of the land of Magog, the prince of Roth and Meshech and Tubal, and prophesy against them. Can't read all of chapter 38, but I want to go to verse 16. You will come up against my people Israel like a cloud. What word did I say? Like a what? A cloud to cover the land. It will be in the latter days. When is it going to happen? And I will bring you against my land so that nations might know me that I am hallowed in your eyes, O Gog, before their eyes. Then go to verse 22. And I'll bring him into judgment with pestilence and bloodshed. I will rain down on him and his troops and on the many peoples who are with him. So it's not just him and his troops, the many peoples, other nations. All the tribes will mourn because of Christ, the lost. I will rain down on him flooding rain, great hailstones, fire, and brimstone. Well, has that happened in the past? No, so this is a prophecy of the future, isn't it? And got to read the whole chapter. It's amazing how this unpacks Revelation for us. So the devil, what did we just read? Cover the earth like a cloud, numbers like the sand of the sea. The devil sees this vast army. All the wicked, billions, who have ever lived, are brought forth from their graves. And he said, you know, there's a lot more of us outside the city than there are of them inside the city. And someone said, hope springs eternal. I guess that's even true of the devil. He thinks, maybe. He doesn't give up. You know, I remember this story about a gal worked at an office, and she was a Christian, and she worked with an atheist, and he was always pessimistic and negative, and she was always positive. And he'd come in, and he'd be saying, oh man, the weather, it is awful. It is raining cats and dogs. She said, oh, they're going to be beautiful flowers later. No matter what he said, she always had a positive spin on it. It used to drive him crazy. One day he got an idea. He thought, I got her. She can't say anything good about this. And he came in, he said, oh man, the world is full of so much misery. That devil, boy, he's just really awful, isn't he? She said, well, he certainly is busy. The devil is a workaholic. He is busy. He doesn't stop. And so as soon as he sees that he's got people to manipulate, he tries to rouse them. Now, who does he have in that group? Does he have some military geniuses? Probably. Alexander the Great, you know, he kind of drank himself to death. I don't expect he's in heaven. Napoleon, great military leader. I did not include Hitler because he wasn't that good a military leader. He's just a motivational speaker. But so you got these geniuses, and you've got all of the science from the people who lived before the flood and the last days, and they take whatever resources in the world, and they say, let's make weapons, and let's launch an attack on the city of God. And they went up on the breadth of the earth, and they compassed the camp of the saints about. What is the camp of the saints? The New Jerusalem comes down from God out of heaven. It's the New Jerusalem. And it says, they surround the city, the beloved city. We know what it is. And I want to pause here. This is what you call a cliffhanger. Station identification. All right. We've been studying the millennium. What does milli mean? It means a thousand, annum, years. The word millennium is not in the Bible. The teaching is. It's called the thousand years. You don't really find the word Trinity in the Bible. I'm not sure you find the word Bible in the Bible. I think the word biblos is in the Greek. So it's a teaching that talks about this thousand-year period when the earth is desolate. Let's review where we are so far. The millennium begins with the first resurrection, Jesus coming, the wicked are destroyed. 1,000 years, we live and reign with Christ in heaven during that time. And then at the end of that, when the new Jerusalem comes down, the wicked are raised, and the devil tries to get them to launch an attack upon God's people. This is again Ezekiel 38:16. Thou shalt come up against my people of Israel as a cloud to cover the land. The Bible says the number of them is like the sand of the sea, and even Revelation uses the word cloud. Can you imagine? Right now we got 8 billion people in the world. Unfortunately, most of them are not saved. Broad is the way that leads to destruction. And they're going to surround the city of God, and the devil is going to infuse them with his own enthusiasm and power. You know, he's a powerful angel. And say, we can take the city. See, last time they saw Satan, he was impersonating Christ. And he's going to say, I'm the rightful owner of that city. Those folks are the ones who took it from me. But we can take it back. I will give you power. Follow me. Trust me. And they're desperate. It's their last hope. And they cover the earth. At this crucial moment, what will stop everything? And I saw a great white throne and him that sat upon it. And the dead were judged out of those things which were written in the books according to their works. So just as they're getting ready to launch this attack on the city of God, Christ is elevated above the city, sitting on a white throne, and the glory that emanates is brighter than the sun, and the power, it just makes everyone freeze. The power of God is so awesome that all they're going to do, it's like, you know, when the fire came down from God in the days of Elijah, what did Israel do? They fell down on their knees and they said, the Lord, he is God, the Lord, he is God. They saw the power of God. When he gave the Ten Commandments, the people cowered. They said, Moses, don't let God talk to us anymore. When Christ in his glory rises up on his white throne, everyone freezes in their place. And this is the time of what you would call the great white throne judgment. And during this time, the Bible says everyone is judged out of those things that are written in the books. And if our names are not in the book of life, then we will be cast into a lake of fire. That's coming in just a moment. But when we think about the judgment, when it talks about the white throne judgment, I used to have this idea. God's going to line up everybody who ever lived in a very long queue. And he's going to say, okay, one by one, let's get the books and get the witnesses and testify. You get the defense attorney, prosecuting attorney, and who knows how long one case might take. If it was America, it'd be a long time. I mean, there's some people here that are clearly guilty, and they're on death row for 20 years. But that's not how God's going to do it. Follow me. Can the Lord save 20 people at one moment? At Pentecost, were 3,000 saved in one day? 5,000 a few days later. Can the Lord judge millions at a time? He can. As everyone stands before the Lord, in a panorama in the sky, the Lord is going to show the plan of salvation and how he has done everything he could to save every individual. But they could not. They would not participate. They did not surrender. They did not trust him. And they're not saved. And their deeds, the places where, in great detail, where they were led the right way and they turned against God, is going to become clear. I think there's going to be people outside the city. They're going to look around them and they're going to say, I'm here because of you. I'm here because of you. Why did you mislead me? And the people outside the city are going to look up on the walls and see the redeemed. And they're going to say, oh, that's the one I persecuted. They're in the city and I'm on the outside of the city. It is going to be the time of mega reckoning for everybody. We've always said, you know, vengeance is mine. God says, I will repay. There is a day of justice and judgment. Now, I don't know exactly how long it'll be, but I think everybody is going to be coming to terms with the secrets of life at that time. We're going to be coming to terms with the people that we treated right, and they're in the city because of our proper influence and our love for them, and there'll be people we'll have to look at that are outside the city because of our influence. But there'll be a day, notice this, this is the grand finale. Jesus says in Matthew chapter 25, the day is coming when like a shepherd, I will gather all nations before me, the sheep and the goats, the good angels, the bad angels. One group on the right hand, well done, good and faithful servant, enter into the joy of the Lord. The other group into everlasting fire prepared for the devil and his angels. So after this judgment is complete, what happens? As I live, says the Lord, every knee will bow to me and every tongue confess to God. This is the time when everyone, outside the city, inside the city, they're going to see the justice and the goodness of God in this whole plan of salvation. They'll confess to God. And at the name of Jesus, every knee should bow of things in heaven, everything above, and things in earth, everyone below, and things under the earth. Every creature will bow down. That every tongue, does that mean the tongue of the saved? The tongue of the lost. The good angels and the devil and even the bad angels, the devil. Probably against his inner desires or his pride, he is still going to be compelled to acknowledge God was good. Jesus is Lord. See, the devil said to Jesus, if you fall down and worship me, I'll give you the world. Jesus said, I'm not taking it from you that way. I'm taking it by my blood. I'm going to redeem them. And now instead of Jesus revering the devil is going to fall down and recognize and revere Jesus. And I heard a great voice of many people in heaven declaring, true and righteous are his judgments. So what is it that we're declaring? We're declaring his judgments are good. This is what it means when it says judgment is given to the saints. We're going to declare that God is fair. What happens next? Well, what happens next? Before the fire comes down, as we just read in Ezekiel, Satan, still, as they get up off their knees, he said, follow me, we can take the city, it's our last chance. He still can't stop himself. Now, I might just pause here and try and answer a question you're thinking. Why does God go through this whole charade of giving the devil another chance? Why doesn't he let him just be destroyed or judge him when he comes? Keep in mind, the whole universe and unfallen angels, they once loved Lucifer. He had lived maybe eons before his fall and rebellion. Maybe a million years, we don't know. But God is getting ready to destroy the highest creature that ever lived, that was ever created. God is demonstrating, even after Lucifer has 1,000 years to consider the results. He's walking around this broken, desolate planet. He's looking at the results of his rebellion. He said, my government will be better. And all the angels said, yeah, really? Look. Even after all of that, he can't change. He's lost all redeemable qualities. God is going to say, before I rain that fire down, I want everyone to know I had no choice. Satan once again tries to get everyone to launch attack against God. And they all probably turn on each other and they try and turn on this great confusion. And finally, God executes what you call the third phase of judgment, the executive part of judgment. The sentence is passed. Fire comes down from heaven and devours them. This is the fire and brimstone we just read in Ezekiel 38. And as that fire rains down, it creates a lake of fire. And everybody is punished according to what they deserve in that lake of fire. And he who did many things is beaten with many stripes, so to speak. Few things, few stripes. And so there are varying degrees of punishment. Satan is going to suffer the longest. It says at least day and night until he's all gone. And whoever was not found written in the book of life was cast into the lake of fire. Now this is the strange act. God does not like casting the lost into the lake of fire. But keep in mind, the Bible describes this as the second death. Does the world burn forever? No. Let's review what we've learned. Millennium begins, first resurrection, second coming. During the 1,000 years, we live and reign with Christ in the city. It's like a 1,000-year Sabbath. The earth is desolate during that time. At the end of the 1,000 years, you have the second resurrection. The holy city descends, and this great judgment takes place. During the millennium, the righteous are in heaven. The earth is desolate. After the fire goes out, what will God do for his people? For behold, I create a new heavens and a new earth. Blessed are the meek. They will inherit the earth. A new heavens and a new earth, for the first heaven and earth were passed away, and there was no more sea, no big barrier separating. We, according to his promise, 2 Peter chapter 3, verse 13, we look for a new heavens and a new earth wherein dwells righteousness. And this is the point where God says he will, Revelation 21, he will wipe away all tears from their eyes. Where will God and the righteous finally live? Behold, the tabernacle of God is with men, and he will dwell with them. Blessed are the meek. They will inherit the earth. Friends, this is just, I think, a beautiful study. It shows the justice of God. It shows the culmination of the plan of salvation, how God is going to do everything he can to save as many as he can. But at some point, he has to purge sin from the universe. There'll be no more devil, no more demons, no more wicked sinners. All things are made new. Everyone will be punished in the lake of fire according to what they deserve. And then on the ashes of the purified planet, God makes a new heavens and a new earth where there's no more pain, sorrow, death. All things are new. He wants you to be part of that kingdom. But if you're going to be part of that kingdom then, he wants to give you a new heart now. And you get that by coming to Jesus just like you are. And he can transform you and give you that new birth. We're all going to meet again someday. I hope that you want to be inside the city, friends, when that day comes. Jesus has paid your ransom. He paid your fare to get you inside the city. You need to accept that by faith, invite him into your heart, and let him create you into a new creature. He will do it. Let me pray with you before we go to our question time. Loving Lord, we thank you for this encouraging study that there is coming a day when there'll be no more sin, and there'll be no more suffering, and that all things will be made new. There'll be no more devil. And Lord, we're glad to know that the universe can enter eternity purified from all pain. And I pray, Lord, that we can have that experience. Be with each person watching. I pray for some who have not made that decision, that right now they'll say, matter of fact, they may pray with me at this moment. Lord Jesus, I want you to come into my heart for my sins. I repent of them. Give me a new heart and begin to show me through your word how to live for you. Amen.
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2: I will lift up mine eyes unto the hills, from whence cometh my help. My help cometh from the Lord, which made heaven and earth. He will not suffer thy foot to be moved. He that keepeth thee will not slumber. Behold, he that keepeth Israel shall neither slumber nor sleep. The Lord is thy keeper. The Lord is thy shade upon thy right hand. The sun shall not smite thee by day, nor the moon by night. The Lord shall preserve thee from all evil. He shall preserve thy soul. The Lord shall preserve thy going out and thy coming in from this time forth and even forevermore.
3: Beware of false prophets, which come to you in sheep's clothing, but inwardly they are ravening wolves. Ye shall know them by their fruits. Do men gather grapes of thorns, or figs of thistles? Even so, every good tree bringeth forth good fruit, but a corrupt tree bringeth forth evil fruit. A good tree cannot bring forth evil fruit, neither can a corrupt tree bring forth good fruit. Every tree that bringeth not forth good fruit is hewn down and cast into the fire.
4: Let love be without dissimulation. 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Cleave to that which is good.
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0: May I be the first to say good afternoon. It's 12 o'clock.
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2: Our Father in heaven, guide our intentions. Please give us freedom here for these next few minutes. Don't allow us to be distracted. So much going on in our lives. Good stuff. But I pray that these next minutes would be all yours. Help me, Lord. Without your Holy Spirit, any words are just words. So would you please take the words spoken tonight and then bring them home to our hearts with conviction. And if somehow I just say the wrong thing, I pray that you'll paper over the cracks and allow folks to hear the right thing, just whatever it is that you need for them to hear. Guide us now. We are grateful for this opportunity to be here, and we ask for your blessing. And we pray in Jesus' name, please say, Amen. Someone asked me the other day what I miss most about New Zealand. And you know, I couldn't really find a very good answer. When I think back about what it is about my home country, I've been gone from New Zealand for 21 years. That's way more than half my life. Your nose grows when you lie, you know. Nose grows. It's been 21 years, and I've visited periodically, you know, and looking forward to going back this year and taking my wife and kids to see Nana. He's turning 85 this year, so, you know, we got to go. It's going to be wonderful. But what do I miss? You know, I think back to my childhood and the sort of the random things that stand out. I remember being part of a rugby league team. We were a good team, you know, and this was every winter we would play rugby league, which is like rugby, but just ever so slightly different. And we were a pretty good team. And I remember at one time we had a coach. His name was Tom McRoberts. He was so interesting. This man had a profound influence on my life. He was a Mormon fellow and took his faith very seriously, it seemed. And he was a great big man, died young. I wonder why. Someone said he was as big as a house, but only if you were referring to a very big house. He was a very big fellow. And he didn't run around on the field with the boys because he couldn't, you know. But he won our respect and our admiration. We just loved this man. And he would always pray before every game. He would gather the boys together and we would pray together. We'd pray with this man who loved God, this Mormon man who loved God. And we would pray. And I think about things like that. And I think about my education at our Catholic school that I went to just down the road. And that was big in my life. And what do I miss? I don't know what I miss. I just miss it, you know. I miss the river that I was raised on, practically. And I miss the hills that I was raised in. And, you know, as I think back to my childhood, there are a few memories that just linger. And it's funny when you do a little review, what pops up. And my father's garden is one of those things that's just very big in my mind. It's not that I ever spent a huge amount of time in the garden. I feel very guilty, actually, when I think back to my father's garden, because my dad did all the hard work. My father never

And then I go back and I look at it. I feel less guilty when I look at it. It was big, but it wasn't huge. It was big enough. He dug it all by hand, all of it. And when Oxalis, this nasty thing, threatened to take over the garden, he redug that thing by hand and sifted the dirt and got the Oxalis out. He would plant everything and he would do all of the weeding and he would put the Deris dust out. That's what the product was called, and you'd kill the slugs and the snails with Deris dust. It was probably that's probably why I have red hair, because of the Deris dust. It's probably just a poison, you know. I did a lot of picking. John, would you go and get a bowl of peas? We're going to have some peas for tea tonight. That's what we would call the evening meal, dinner. It was always tea. There's no sense in trying to explain that. It was just tea. Or go and get some beans for tea. Or I would go out and you know, it was so wonderful. What a privilege to be raised this way. What a privilege. We're going to have some potatoes for tea. Why don't you go out and dig some potatoes? And I'd go out to the garden and dig them up, man. And we'd just bring them in and boil them. And when you boil potatoes, here's a hint for you. Take a sprig of mint. Best if you grow the mint yourself. We always go, yeah, we grew mint. It was like a weed. We grew parsley. It was in our way, you know, just outside the kitchen window. It's like being in the Garden of Eden. In fact, I've told people many times that New Zealand is where the Garden of Eden was. And I'm very sure that that's true. And you'd get a sprig of mint and you'd put it in the potatoes, and if you boil mint with your boiled potatoes, anyone of any sort of English extraction will understand what I'm talking about. It's a very civilized way to eat potatoes. And so we would eat new potatoes. I mean wonderful. Now my dad grew tomatoes, and every year though it was the big question about the tomatoes. Did they get a touch of the blight? Dad would go out to inspect the tomatoes every year. It was like a ritual. And we would wait. And we'd see what the verdict was. It was like a court case. And Dad would come in. I'm afraid the tomatoes have got a touch of the blight. Oh, we knew that would mean the tomatoes wouldn't be... Oh, pardon me, I have to translate. A tomato is a lot like a tomato. But tomatoes are redder and they taste better. That's what you need to know. They're better. And Dad would invariably announce that the tomatoes had a touch of the blight. You know, from then till now, I have no idea in the world what blight is or was. I have no idea. All I know is that Dad's tomatoes were constantly afflicted with the blight. We grew rhubarb all year round. You could go out to the garden in December. Well, wait, that didn't make any sense to you. In the middle of winter. Wait, December's the middle of summer down there. See what happened to me? I'm all scrambled up. You could go out into the garden in July, the middle of winter, July, and you could cut some rhubarb, these great big, fiercely big stalks of rhubarb, and you'd cut the top off and snip a little bit off the bottom, and what we would do is we'd get a cup of sugar and we would dip the rhubarb into the sugar and eat it. That's very, but don't try that at home, but that's what we did. We eat the rhubarb that way. In the middle of winter, it was wonderful. And Dad grew sweet corn that was just beautiful. As I think back, no better corn in the world was ever grown than my father's sweet corn. I just can't imagine corn better than that. Wonderful. And I think it was from my father. In fact, I know it was from my father that I derived my love for gardening. I have a brother much like me in that regard. Every year he's got to plant something. Dad would grow pumpkins. He would grow pumpkins for an army every year. They grew prolifically. And he would harvest the pumpkins and he'd take them into the car shed and he'd put them up in the car shed, and we'd have pumpkins all year long. They would just stay there in storage all year long. And so my mother would say, John, run and get a pumpkin. You know, kids are great for that. Run and do this, run and do that. I found out kids are great for that. And I would run and get a pumpkin, and sometimes my mother would have to actually cut the pumpkin with an axe. With an axe, it was tough. Good though, best pumpkin you'll ever eat. Grown in Dad's garden, cut with an axe. Wonderful stuff. The garden, I remember it. Just like it was yesterday. Very frustrated now where we live. We don't have a backyard. There's nowhere for a garden. We have a little patch of grass out the front, slightly smaller than a postage stamp. And out the back, there's this what used to be yard, but I think the what were those things? Some kind of a

rodent tore up the yard so much that the landlady just decided she'd lay paving stones back there, and that's all we've got is paving stones. It's terrible. But I have this love of gardening, you know, and anything if I can get my hands in soil, I like it even more if my wife does it. But I love gardening. And I learned this about gardening. Growing stuff isn't too hard. Soil, a seed, right time of year, add a little water. Growing stuff isn't too hard. Growing it right is where there's a bit of a challenge. And the whole objective in growing stuff is that you prepare produce that is ultimately ready to be harvested, right? You want it to grow so that ultimately it is ripe. Now, my father never grew watermelons. I don't know why. I don't believe that the climate was ever really very, very good for it in New Zealand. Probably not quite hot enough. My father-in-law, on the other hand, is the king of watermelon growers. He's just this wonderful, wonderful watermelons. He and a friend of mine named Bob Wint, they grow the most amazing watermelons. I grew watermelons once. I decided that I would grow some watermelons just beyond the shed, because the garage went all the way up to the car shed. In fact, on the wall, Dad had put up a kind of a frame, and he grew sweet peas on it. You couldn't eat them, but they looked lovely and they smelled good. And in front of the sweet peas, Dad said, well, you can grow your watermelons there. And so I grew them from seed, which probably wasn't smart anyway. And I grew them, and I was excited to see the watermelon, but I had no idea what you do. And the biggest my watermelon got was about the size of a softball, which was too bad because it wasn't. Well, you know what? I just said, even though it's not growing anymore and the plant has died, I'm going to cut it open just on the off chance. No, there was nothing to it. It didn't grow. It grew, but it didn't grow into anything. So essentially it was useless. It didn't become ripe. Ripe. A seed will come with everything it needs in order to grow, except for water and warmth. That's really all they lack. Seeds absorb water and then they send shoots out through the soil. Eventually there's a leaf, it captures sunlight. The sunlight is turned into energy through a process known as photosynthesis. Roots sprout through the bottom of the seed into the soil, gathering up moisture and nutrients, and the thing just continues to grow just like that. While living in North Carolina, I discovered the secret to growing good corn. I had no idea, and I wrote this down because I could never remember it, I don't think. Corn ought to be planted after the last frost date when the soil temperature is at least 55 degrees. You need to write this down. The amount of moisture in your soil and the temperature of your soil really ought to dictate how deep you plant the corn seed. Less moisture, warmer soil, plant it a little deeper. More moisture, cooler soil, plant it a little less deep, a little more shallow. It is important to keep the corn weeded. I did not know that, but it's very important. And to water it regularly when the tassels are forming. I found out that corn appreciates an application of nitrogen when it is between 12 and 18 inches tall. I had no idea about that. But when living in Salisbury, North Carolina, I put it to the test and I went to buy nitrogen, and I don't even know now where you buy this stuff. I may have been... I don't know where I bought it, but I bought a sack of nitrogen, and I applied nitrogen to the soil by the corn, and boy, oh boy, the corn really took off. It seemed to love it. With corn, you have to watch out for insect pests. My father-in-law, the gardener, the watermelon man, he puts a little drop of mineral oil on the edge, on the end of each little corn. What would you call that? Honey, what'd you call that? On the little ear, anyway, when the silk is starting to form. And he'll go around, I mean, he's like a fussy parent, you know, and he'll put one on there, and he'll go, and he grows a lot of corn. But, you know, he says if you put a little, I think it's mineral oil, I may have just destroyed your corn, so you'd better Google that. Because if you do that, it'll keep the worms out. And we'll go to pick corn because you're coming over for lunch, you know, and there's worms on the end. But what we do is we just cut that off and don't tell you. And you're none the wiser. And if you do that, and you remember that corn is also vulnerable to some fungi, so look out for that, vulnerable to some thieving pests like raccoons, look out for those in New Zealand, no raccoons, man, no skunks, no raccoons, none of that. Nothing to worry about, but here, you have to worry about that.
If you take care of those few small things, then you should be able to pick some nice corn about 30 days after the first of the year. It's very simple. There's a reason I walked you through that. The reason will become more apparent as we continue to discuss this evening. In the Bible, Jesus uses agricultural metaphors to discuss spiritual realities. He talks about things that grow and he relates them to spiritual growth. And it's very important that tonight we take a look at that, because the Word of God brings us back to a point again and again and again, which helps us to understand that Christianity is about keeping something in mind, keeping something in view. There's a goal. God has a goal for us. Open up your Bible with me to Mark chapter 4. Would you do that? Mark chapter 4. There's a wonderful parable spoken by Jesus in Mark, the 4th chapter. Mark chapter 4, and I will pick this up in verse 26. And this is Jesus speaking. So is the kingdom of God, as if a man should cast seed into the ground and should sleep and rise night and day, and the seed should spring and grow up. He does not know how. Very interesting that, isn't it? The fellow who grows the corn doesn't even really know how the corn grows. He knows that he puts the seed in the ground. He knows that he adds the water. He knows he puts the nitrogen out, or whatever the case might be. But as for what makes it grow, warmth, water, sure. But he doesn't really understand that, doesn't know. You can't make it grow. Well, I put it in the soil. Yeah, but that's God's soil. God put that soil there, you understand. Jesus is careful to point out that the fellow who does the growing doesn't take any of the credit for having done the growing. He says, you know, I don't really understand this. I just do what I do. Verse 28, for the earth brings forth fruit of herself. Notice, first the blade, then the ear. After that, the full corn in the ear. But when the fruit is brought forth, immediately he puts in the sickle, because the harvest is come. Would you notice that? What we discern from the scripture is that God calls us to grow as Christians. God wants your Christianity to be a progression, to be a development, to be a growth, to become more like Jesus, so that ultimately you are ripe for the harvest. Now, keep in mind that God pointed out this is a process. Keep that in mind. Now, I remember this vividly. When we lived in College Place, Washington, in the Walla Walla Valley, you know, they grow all kinds of stuff there. I've been told that in many places in the Walla Walla Valley, the topsoil is about 20 feet deep. I was told by a fellow who grew grass, I don't mean that grass, down here in the Imperial Valley, not too far away from here in Southern California, same deal. He said that the topsoil, and he told me his topsoil was 18 feet deep. That's what he told me. And so in the Walla Walla area, things grow like crazy. Blueberries and strawberries and cherries and I mean, you know, if you can put it in a seed in the ground, it's going to grow like mad. And one thing they grow a lot of up there is onions. Even the local baseball team is known as the Walla Walla Sweets, because that's the type of onion that gets grown there, the Walla Walla Sweet Onions. And they're really very good. And all around the place you will see fields of onions growing, a little less these days than there used to be, but they still grow a lot of these onions. Sometimes great big fields, and sometimes little fields, just the size of this auditorium, or maybe even smaller. And here's what will happen. You'll see that the field will be tilled up and organized, and it looks like they're getting ready to do something. And then you might go past, let's say you drive by, and I'm thinking of this one on Larch Street, a little field down there. And you'd go by and you'd look and you'd say, wait, I could swear that I just saw something green in that field, but I'm not really sure. You can see this faint line, this tiny little ribbon, like a thread almost of green, running along these long rows. And you go, wow, did we say, hey, are there onions growing there, son? And my son, I don't know. I say, Shannon, are there onions? We couldn't really tell because we went by quickly. There seemed to be this little teeny tiny line of green, just this faintest thing. And then you'd be back in that area a few days later and you'd say, ah, we were right, now it's just a little bit bigger. And then after a little while, I mean, there's no mistake, there's something growing out there and it's all over the place, and so there it is. But you understand, when it grows, the seeds just stick their head above the ground in the smallest, slightest way, some of these plants.

Jesus said that illustrates Christian growth. When you come to Jesus, you're just like those onions. And I don't know if anyone's ever compared you to an onion before, but if not, thank you for the privilege of being the first person to do that. You come to Jesus just like you are. And you accept Jesus, and growth begins. You know, the Bible refers to spiritual growth as though we've been born again. I'll come back to this metaphor a little bit later. When the child is born, 7 pounds, 4 ounces, and 19 and a half inches long. 7 pounds, 8 pounds, 9 pounds, 2. I think I was 9 pounds when I was born. 21 inches long, something like that. You know, that's it. The baby isn't born 6 feet 7. It just doesn't work that way. The thing is a baby. And when you come to Jesus, you might look at yourself and say, I'm not what I ought to be. And that might be true. You might say that until Jesus comes. If you're honest with yourself, you probably will say that until Jesus comes. It might be that when you come to Jesus, all you are is just this little, barely discernible streak of green. What's that good for? The fact of the matter is, it isn't good for much. You can't go out there and you can't eat the stuff. It's not good for harvesting. I don't think it's any good for seeds. What's it good for? Nothing practically, except for continued nurture and more growth. You understand me? Friend, I want to talk to you tonight, heart to heart. The Bible says that we are to grow towards the harvest. Now, that means that there's something in mind. The harvest is in mind. That's the goal. The harvest. But when you look at yourself, I don't want you to become discouraged and say, you know, I'm just this and I have that and I got a problem here and a problem there. I don't want you to be discouraged. Well, okay, a little bit discouraged. Discouraged enough that it will continue to drive you to Jesus and prevent you from being complacent. But God today isn't asking you to be, pick a Christian, Billy Graham. Just if you'll allow me, don't jump on me about Billy Graham. I'm using him as an example. God isn't asking you to be a spiritual superman. God isn't asking you to be the general conference president today. He's just asking you to be you. You trusting in Jesus and growing spiritually. You might just come to Jesus and look in the mirror and see the teeny tiniest little hint of green. Well, praise the Lord, there's growth taking place. Now, I don't want you to get slack and sloppy, and I might have even said this. You could be found in the corner of a bar, propping the bar up, drunk as a skunk, and saying, well, at least I'm growing. No, that's not the right attitude, and I don't believe a conscientious Christian is ever really going to slip into that kind of slackness. So let's just get that out of the way. God calls us to grow. First the blade. You got bad habits. You got bad thoughts. Look, I got news for you. You're not going to be perfect tomorrow. Christianity is a growth. Someone said sanctification is the work of a lifetime. Give yourself room to grow. First the blade. You know, we come to Jesus and we grow. Then the ear. God loves you as you are. He accepts you as you are. He comes into your life. Things begin to change. First the blade, but you grow. Then the ear. Great. Even the ear probably isn't any good for eating for a while, but it's good for continued growing. Praise the Lord, we are growing. And then we continue to grow and grow and grow in the grace of Jesus under His wings until ultimately we get to the harvest, which Jesus described in Matthew chapter 13 as being the end of the world. Jesus is coming back soon. Would you say amen? And He wants us to grow with that in mind. He is calling you to be ready to meet Him when He comes back. And those who are ready to meet Jesus when He returns are those who have continued to grow so that one day Jesus can say, this one is ripe. You're going to go with me in your Bible to Revelation chapter 14. This harvest principle is brought into stark relief here. Revelation chapter 14. God wants you to live with your eyes focused on the second coming of Jesus. He wants us to be ready on that great day. Ripe. And so He gives to us a message designed by God to prepare a people who are ready to meet Jesus when He comes back the second time. The three angels' messages, you find them in Revelation chapter 14, verses 1 through 12.
first angel's message, fear God and give glory to him, because the hour of his judgment has come, and worship him who made heaven and earth, the sea and the fountains of waters. Man, there's a lot in that verse. Next angel, second angel, verse 8. Babylon has fallen, that great city, because this and that and the other. God says, come first, fear, live in love and reverence and awe of God. Give him glory by yielding your life to him. Worship him as creator. Seventh-day Sabbath is the sign that we worship God as the creator. The hour of his judgment has come. You understand that. If you don't, well, you're in the right place. We are living in the time of heaven's final judgment. Jesus is coming back soon, you understand. Judgment time, that great spiritual audit where Jesus goes over the record and sees whether you who profess to be a Christian really are a Christian or not. Jesus is looking to see which of those who have said they love the Lord really do love the Lord. That's all. It's an audit. He looks at you, and then he looks at your profession. Then he takes a look at your life. He says, you know what? This person calls herself a Christian. She is. Bring her on in. But then there's others. They say, Lord, Lord, haven't we done this and that? We cast out devils. We've done wonderful works. Jesus says of them, depart from me. I never knew you. You work iniquity. You understand? There's an audit that takes place. Then the second angel says, Babylon has fallen. Come out of spiritual confusion. Follow God and worship him in spirit and in truth. Then third angel followed them, saying with a loud voice, if anybody worships the beast in his image and receives his mark in his forehead or in his hand, and so on, in the end of time, there's going to be a test that comes to the world. It's going to reveal whether our hearts are really connected to Jesus or whether they're not. Anybody can profess Christ. Not everybody possesses Christ. And this last day test demonstrates who's professing and who's possessing. These three angels' messages prepare a people of whom it can be said in verse 12, here is the patience of the saints. They keep the commandments of God and the faith of Jesus. Now, what happens then? God produces through these messages a people who are ready. Verse 13, I heard a voice from heaven say to me, blessed are the dead which die in the Lord from henceforth. Yea, saith the Spirit, that they may rest from their labors and their works do follow them. They die, they go into the grave, they sleep. The Lord says, that's okay. Mark their graves. I'm coming back for them. One day there's going to be a great getting up morning. The dead in Christ will rise. The resurrection will take place. But what about those who are alive? Verse 14, and I looked, and behold, a white cloud. And upon the cloud one sat like unto the Son of Man, having on his head a golden crown, and in his hand a sharp sickle. And another angel came out of the temple, crying with a loud voice to him that sat on the cloud, thrust in thy sickle and reap, for the time has come for thee to reap, for the harvest of the earth is what? Ripe. There'll be a people who are ripe and ready for the harvest. The object of spiritual life is to grow, to be ready for the harvest, ready to meet Jesus. This is why when you thought you were pretty good in your Christian experience, and I don't mean that as a negative, please don't misunderstand me, you thought everything was going well, somebody upset your little apple cart by introducing you to new truth. You said, why, wait a minute, how can that be? I've been following this line all my life, and what? I'll tell you why. God wants you to be ripe, ready for the harvest, man. Grown up into the measure of the stature of the fullness of Christ. This was okay, them little onions, they're perfect, man. Little, perfect. You can be like this and be perfect. You understand what I mean? In the right place at that time in your growth experience. But you can continue to grow. And if you can continue to grow, it makes no sense that you would not grow. The Lord says Jesus is coming back and he's going to harvest those who are ripe. So what then if you don't feel like you're progressing? What then if you say, I'm stuck in the mud? I'm where I was 20 years ago. I'm no closer to Jesus now than when they took me to Sabbath school or Sunday school and they sang, Jesus loves me, this I know. How do I grow and become ready for the second coming of Jesus Christ? Now I'm going to say this. Growth is not something that you can strain to accomplish. I've got a biblical precedent for that, or a biblical line for that. Jesus said in Matthew chapter 6, which of you by taking thought can add one cubit to his or her stature? But when I was a kid growing up playing rugby, these little white boys, where I'm from, you have Caucasian Europeans and Polynesians. And when you're 8 years old, all the Polynesians are giants. All of them. Not all of them, but many of them. Great big boys. 10 years old, they just seem to grow earlier and mature, and then you're 15 and you're looking them in the eye or looking down on them,
When I was younger, big helps, you know, when you're playing rugby. And so my plan was to be 6 feet 4.5 inches tall. That's exactly what I wanted to be. I wasn't fast enough to be one of the real fast guys. I wasn't big enough to be one of the real hard guys. Wasn't big enough, and I probably wasn't tough enough. And so I just thought, if I could be bigger, that's what I need. I'd be bigger. I'd be bigger and harder and stronger. I'm going to grow. But you know, it didn't matter how many Weet-Bix I ate. It didn't matter how much Vegemite I put on my toast. I couldn't make myself grow. Just didn't matter. Spiritually is the same. You can't make yourself grow. Growth is God's work in your life. Just like that, the plant. I mean, look, you can add water, you can pour Miracle-Gro on a thing or whatever you want, but you don't make it grow. You just add stuff that's going to help the process. Jesus said this, you can't make yourself grow, but then he said, seek ye first the kingdom of God and his righteousness, and all these things will be added unto you. You can't make yourself grow, but you can seek the kingdom of God, and you can seek his righteousness. And when you can put yourself in the place where spiritual growth is assured. I used to do a radio program. I don't know if I told you, but in a previous life, I was a radio broadcaster. And I used to do a radio program Sunday mornings with the gardening expert. And he was an expert. You can Google this fellow. And he's New Zealand's, or at least he was, premier gardening expert. We discovered that he lived not far from our radio station. We grabbed him. We said, would you? Yeah, sure. I'd come in every Sunday morning, do a little radio program with you. So I would answer the phone and do the bouncing backwards and forwards. And Ian would answer all the questions. He was an expert. And someone would call up and she'd say, Ian, I'm having trouble with my pot plant. And I have to explain to you that where I'm from, a pot plant is what you call a potted plant. Now, I know what you think when I say pot plant. But it wasn't that kind of gardening program. Having trouble with my pot plant. Dude. No way. It wasn't that. And she'd say, I'm having trouble with my plant. He'd say, what kind of plant is it? And she would say, it's a whatever. And then he said, well, where do you have it right now? In direct sunlight. Oh, all right. Are you giving it plenty of water? Nah, once a week. And he would say, oh, here's what you got to do. Move it out of the sunlight and just indirect sun or into the shade and water it more frequently. Oh, thank you. He said, call me back and let me know how it goes. Someone else would call 20 minutes later. I've got a problem with my pot plant. What is it? Same thing. Where do you have it? I've got it in the shade. Are you watering it? Oh, yeah, frequently. Oh, no. What you need to do is move it into the sun and give it a little less water. During a break, I'd say, come on, man. I mean, if you ever get sick, just tell me to do the program. I know exactly what to do. This is easy, man. We pay you for this. He said, John, the secret to good growth is really just finding the ideal growing conditions. You know, it's the same in Christianity. You can't make yourself grow, but you can make sure that you find the ideal growing conditions. And when you do, growth is assured. It's assured. I, in listening to my gardening friend and in thinking about this, I figured that plants need five things: soil and protection. So what are you going to do? What are you going to do about that soil? Look, the Christian's got to put her roots or his roots deep down into the soil of the Word of God. It's just that simple. You got to put the roots down into the Word of God. You know, the trouble is this. You get these Christians that say, oh, I find church boring, and oh, I can't overcome my sins, and oh, I'm just not a happy creature, and oh, do you read the Bible? No. What do you expect? The Bible is God's Word. And if you're not reading the Bible, what's going to happen? It's like saying my plant is dying, but I'm not even watering the plant. What can you expect if you're not watering the plant? Put yourself into the place where you are getting nutrients in your spiritual experience. And you will get those if you put your roots deep down into the Word of God. Plain and simple. Look, I was pastoring a church and I said, oh, we're going to do something radical here. We're going to encourage church members to read the Bible.
And so I gave them 2 chapters a day to read. I would email it to them once

a week, and once a month we'd give it to them in written form in the bulletin. And I didn't give them the begets, and I didn't give them anything obscure. I said, if you want to read that, you do that on your own time, but I'm trying to give you the stuff that's going to really help you grow. So it wasn't, you know, the dimensions about the temple, and don't crucify me for that. We didn't deal with that. But the good, Daniel, they read Daniel, they read Revelation, they read the Gospels, all the New Testament, most of Jeremiah and Isaiah, and the Pentateuch, and all of that. So we read the good stuff. And there was a fellow coming to church infrequently, sporadically, as a matter of fact. We started this Bible reading program. I'd get a call or something around, hey, I didn't get this week's Bible readings. Can you send them our way? Yeah, sure. If you came to church, you'd get them, but that's okay. We'll send them to you. He lived too far away. The price of gas was so high, he couldn't afford it, you know. And there was his wife. His wife, you know what his wife was like. And so he came to church once in a great while. Well, we start the Bible reading program. I didn't see the connection to begin with. But suddenly this fellow's coming to church, 45-minute drive and all, price of gas and all. He's coming to church. I said, well, that's very nice. I start getting emails from him. John, I got a question about this Bible verse. All right, I sent him an answer. Then I started getting emails about these kind of conceptual things about the scriptures. I thought, that's fascinating. I'd do my best to answer them. Then I was getting these deep, deep questions. But what in the world is going on here? This fellow's in church every week, and now it's like after church, he's saying, hey, if anyone wants to go hiking out to the great hiking places, a couple of us going out, and we're prepared to lead the way. And he's getting involved, and he's becoming part of the life of the church. I asked him one day, well, what in the world has happened to you? He said, you know, I started getting these Bible readings from you. And I just started reading the Bible. He said, man, I loved it. So I would start to read other parts of the Bible that weren't in the Bible reading program. And then he said, I had these other good spiritual books at home. I started to read them as well. He said, I enjoyed that so much. I got the Seventh-day Adventist Bible commentary series. I started reading my way through that. The fellow became a new person. Didn't make himself grow, but he got a taste for this stuff, you understand? He couldn't help but grow. It turned him upside down. Why? Just because he started to put his roots down into the Word of God. Simple. Paul wrote to the Romans and told them that the gospel is the power of salvation to them that believe. Jesus talked about this, you know, and talked about how the words that he speaks are spirit and life. It's so interesting. You hear about young people leaving the church. And they do, every church, every denomination, they just flood out. And what we want to do, we want to blame the church. But that's wrong. We want to blame the Sabbath school or the Sunday school, whatever. But that's not right either. We want to blame the church school. And, well, you know, the church school is an easy target to criticize. So we're going to say that's not the problem either, just for the sake of this discussion. The problem's with the family. That's where the lion's share of the problem is. Now, having said that, I know that there are many fine Christian families who did their best to keep their children connected to Jesus, and the kids still went mad. But that's because children have a choice, right? Even God had children who left him, Lucifer, etc. So I'm not knocking any Christian parents who are doing their best. But here's what I've never heard. I've never heard of a young person leaving the church who is having a vibrant devotional life. Now, maybe that's happened. I've never heard of it. I've never come across a young person who had been reading their Bible every day and praying every day who left the church. I just never heard of that. What happens typically is that parents raise their kids on a diet of Disneyland and M&Ms and pop music and Nickelodeon. And then they bring their kids to church and the kid goes, this is kind of straight-laced. This isn't any fun. And then the church says, well, the kids don't like this stuff, so we have to change the music to appeal to their tastes. Man, their tastes done been corrupted. So you're appealing to a corrupted taste is what you're doing. Trying to hope that you're going to get through on that level. And I understand the motivation and fine people try this. And I'm not going to tell you it's wrong in every circumstance. Just tell you I'd never do it. It's like taking your dog to obedience training if when the dog is at home, you just let the dog run wild. And so you let your kid run wild. And the kid thinks that life is just about pleasing himself or herself, eat whatever you want, watch TV, got a television in the bedroom, got an iPod with all kind of music on. I'm talking to a kid one day and the kid tells me what her parents

0: favorite music is? And I said, well, you know, we can't expect much more from the kid because this is what the kid's being raised in. You're not going to go wrong if you put your roots down into the Word of God. We're putting our roots down into the wrong stuff, I'm afraid. If the roots go down into the Word of God, and people are reading and connecting with God on a meaningful level, we're not going to see this flood of kids out of the church. Because they're going to know the one that the church is built on. They're going to know the rock. They're going to know Jesus Christ. Now, I'm not going to be congratulating you for your brilliance if you say you believe in Jesus. You know, I don't mean to be offensive, but I think you have to be foolish not to believe in Jesus. If you've weighed up all the evidence, if you've weighed up the evidence, it's clear he was the Son of God. It's clear he lived on this earth. It's clear his word is true. It's clear he raised the dead. It's clear he's coming back. It's clear the prophecies are inspired by God. You just have to have your head on straight to believe in Jesus. But, you know, the Bible says even the devils believe. So if you believe in Jesus, you're no cleverer than the devil. It's not just about having a mental assent. It's about being connected to Jesus, you understand. If you want to grow, nothing grows if it's disconnected from the vine. The apple that says, well, it'd be a really good idea to be connected to that tree, is not going to do well. The apple that's connected to the tree is going to thrive. We need to be connected to Jesus. You've got to be in the Word, communing, praying, talking to Jesus. You give him a chance to talk to you. You talk to Jesus about what's on your mind. Putting the roots down, getting the air flowing, you understand. God wants us to continue to grow. The born-again Christian is like a baby, as we mentioned before. What does a baby do? I mean, babies are beautiful, and our babies especially, they're the most beautiful babies in the world that ever lived, as a matter of fact. Babies are these wonderful things, but I tell you what, they have their limitations, don't they? They're prone to make messes when you don't want them to. They are prone to make noises when you don't want them to. They're so demanding. They take up your time. They can't tie their shoelaces. They can't drive a car. Is my son here? He's here somewhere. Hopefully he's in the prayer room. I got to a certain age and my father had me figured out, John, would you run and grab that newspaper for me? John, would you run up the shop and get a loaf of bread for us? John, would you go and make a cup of tea? And I'm just doing everything. And now that I'm a parent, hey, run over to the next room and grab my phone, will you? Thanks, man. I forgot my cord. Can you run back in the house and get it? They're not cheeky enough. They're not smart enough yet to say, hey, what's wrong with you? You could do it. Wonderful. But these little babies, they're not good for much, man. They argue the point. What are they good for? Tell me what a baby's good for and you will make my point. What's it good for? No. Tell me so I can hear you. Oh, they bring a smile to your face. Yeah, they do, and they bring a frown and wrinkles and all that. Look at me. I didn't have wrinkles when I didn't have children. Tell you what a baby's good for, because your child is, your baby's never going to cook you breakfast. Your baby's never going to make his bed. Your baby's never going to be able to do homework. Nothing. Until the child has what? So the child is therefore good for what? Growth. Good to love. Good for nurture and good for growth. You see what I'm saying? Yeah. Baby Christians, the same. You can't expect a baby Christian to be a perfect Christian. Baby Christians are to be nurtured and loved. They're good for growth, you know. The child is immobile, and you put the baby down on the mat with these. And we never did this. I just don't see the sense in them. These mobile things, you put the thing over top and they look up at these things hanging down and they're supposed to bat at them. I think that would just drive a baby nuts, is what I think. That's what I think. But it's wonderful. You can put the baby down on the ground. And then, I mean, you could go take a shower or anything. You know? Put the baby down on the ground and you could go off and visit your friends. kid, you're going to be right there. Right there. Then the child begins to roll. You go, oh, great, look. And then you go, oh, no, this isn't good. This isn't good after all. And then the child's up and crawling and then walking, holding on to furniture. And then, you take the kid to New Zealand. And remember what I told you the other night? The child grows. And then the child goes through all those phases. You know, parents changing the first diaper. It's radioactive. You don't go near it. And then the baby spits up on you. You just wipe it off. No problem. You grow with it, you know. The child grows and goes through all those phases. Listen. Two things I want you to keep in mind tonight. One, we've got to grow to the harvest. God wants us to be ripe and ready for the harvest. But while you've got the harvest in view, you've got to keep something in mind, and that is that growth has got to take place. You can't just snap your fingers and be the Apostle John on Patmos. You just can't be there like that. You grow. I'm not excusing sin. I'm not saying it's, fine if you're failing in flail. I don't mean that. But I mean, cut yourself some slack. The reason I say this is because I meet young people particularly, and if it happens to young people, it happens to all people, who are saying that maybe I'm not a Christian because I still have these desires. Oh, what? What? You're growing. Because you chose Jesus doesn't mean, and I'm not naming what the desires are, it could be anything. Because you chose Jesus doesn't mean that immediately everything about you changes. Now, maybe you may have one of these wonderful conversion experiences. Oh, I didn't want to drink, and I didn't want to swear, and I didn't want to, but that's not true for everybody. And you can come to Jesus just as you are and go on and say, you know, I'm growing. Thank the Lord God. I'm seeing progress. I'm seeing the dead fruit fall off the tree. I'm seeing new life come. I want you to know something about God. It says this in the Psalms. It's one of the most amazing verses in the entire Bible. In Psalm 103, the Bible says He knows our frame. He remembers that we are dust. Psalm 103 verse 14. God knows what you're made of. He knows your weakness. He knows your struggles. He knows when you get halfway through the day and you're frustrated with your babies and you just want to scream and you say, oh, but if I was a real Christian, I wouldn't want to scream. Don't be so hard on yourself. That's when you cry out to Jesus and say, Jesus, help me. And say, Jesus, I thank you that you know my frame and you remember that I'm just dust. You know what I'm made of and you love me anyway and you're going to help me to grow. You got to nurture the plant. Nurture the plant. Nurture your spiritual growth. Put yourself in a spiritual environment. A couple of hundred people here tonight and a couple of hundred thousand people who ought to be here tonight. Many of them are fine, but lots of them ought to be here encouraging themselves in their spiritual growth. You know what I mean? Tons of people come to church on Sabbath and very few come to the prayer meeting. Maybe it's boring, maybe it's not, but they don't know because they never even go because they're not nurturing themselves spiritually. We need nurturing. This is where you want to get involved in sharing your faith. You've got to be involved in some kind of evangelistic outreach. You've got to be involved in sharing Jesus with somebody. You nurture yourself. I remember growing these cucumbers in North Carolina. Man, they looked good. They looked so good and I inspected the cucumbers. I said, what's that? There was a little dot, little, barely bigger than a pinprick hole on the top of the cucumber. Looks like something's been into this. I picked up the cucumber, I lifted it up, and there's all the stuff on the bottom of the cucumber. These rats, whatever they were, they bored their way through and destroyed my cucumbers. You got to nurture, and then you got to protect from pests. You got to protect your spiritual life from pests. I remember the grapes, man. Our grapevine were getting eaten up by Japanese beetles. We bought some of these Japanese beetle traps, and they trapped lots of these. I would get out there. I would. Oh, I'm not going to tell you what I would do to them, but we would get rid of the Japanese beetles. Those pests, I would see one. I'd launch myself at it because my grapes were important to me. I've seen people with 12-foot, 15-foot high fences around their garden because they want to keep the deer out. You do what you got. What are you putting around your soul to keep the sin out? What are you doing? Go plop yourself in front of YouTube and watch whatever comes on. Go and sit down in front of whatever's on a television set. And I'm not against TV. It is written as on TV. I like TV. You ought to watch it as written. That's good for your soul. What What are you putting in your mind? Sometimes it's your associates. Sometimes it's the way you just let your thought run without saying, wait, wait, stop that. Got to protect yourself from the critters, from the pests. We do that in the garden. What are you doing in your life to protect yourself from the pests? Man, it's not legalism that says, I won't eat that because it's going to harm me spiritually. It's not legalism that says, I don't go here anymore. It's not legalism that says, I don't watch that anymore. It's common sense. Common sense. The people who accuse you of legalism have lost the plot somewhere. They probably just say that to excuse themselves for loving doing that stuff. But somewhere along the line, you got to put your foot down and say, I'm a Christian. I stand for something. I believe in something. I will live a certain way because Christ has possession of my life and He's driving me to live for Him now. Because we got to protect the soul, the spiritual person. We got to protect it. We got to nurture growth. We got to put the roots down. We got to be taking in the nutrients. Why is that so important? Because the reason we are on this earth is to develop a character like Jesus. Back in the Garden of Eden, Adam and Eve were made in the image of their character was just like the character of Jesus, but sin came and screwed that up. And from then until now, God has been working to restore in fallen human beings the character of Jesus Christ. When Jesus comes back at the time of the second coming, there will be a group of people who have the character of Christ reformed in their minds. God wants you to be in that group of people. What are you doing to achieve that? No, you cannot make yourself grow. You cannot. But you can put yourself in the place where the growing conditions are good and you can allow spiritual growth to come. Jesus is coming back. When He comes back, there'll be a massive group of people who have received the mark of the beast. And then there'll be a much smaller group who have received the seal of God. Friend, you've got to have that seal of God. God wants to grow you, wants to nurture you, wants to coddle you a little bit, sometimes expose you to the elements a little bit, because when Jesus comes back, God wants for you to have in your mind the seal of the living God, the character of Jesus Christ reformed in your life. He wants you to be ripe. Ripe and ready for the harvest. Don't misunderstand me. I've spoken to you 6 times already, and you know that I am committed to the idea that it is through Jesus only. It's Jesus we want. To let your mind be taken to where Jesus is, and your life to be given completely to Jesus Christ.
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2: Hi, I'm Dan Seaborn from Winning at Home, and this is today's Family Moment. I heard a country song recently entitled Don't Laugh at Me by Mark Wills, and as I listened to the song, honestly, I began to cry. It was just powerful, reminded me of a young friend I had named Paul growing up and some of his difficult situations. And then I was driving off an exit ramp recently, and there I saw one of those guys who hold up signs and say, we'll work for food. And at first, I wanted to totally ignore them. In fact, I got to tell you, 99 times out of 100, I passed them by. But on that day, especially after I'd heard that song, I couldn't pass him by. I took a few bucks out of my pocket and handed it out the window to him, and I said, make sure you don't buy cigarettes. I had to say that because I wanted him to use it really for food. And as I looked closer, he really was a needy man. And I want to just say something to you today about how your family's behaving in this society. When you see those who are hurting and less blessed and less fortunate than you, I know you wouldn't laugh at them, but can you take time to hand them something of love? It may not be financial things you give them. Maybe it's an encouraging phrase. Maybe it's going and purchasing something and giving it to them to eat. I don't know. But let's make sure in our society, when we're so busy, that our family takes time to not only teach each other what it means to give, but be a giving family. And at Winning at Home, we like to give you tips and ideas on how to grow as a parent. So we hope this one's beneficial for you today. Let me also let you know we have a book called 26 Words that will improve the way you do family. Simple, practical, down-to-earth, everyday stuff that anybody can do. And we wrote it for people just like us, so we think you'll like it. And if you'd like to pick that up, simply go to our website, winningathome.com, and click on the information related to our books, and you'll see it, 26 Words that will improve the way you do family. 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
3: In Exodus chapter 20, verse 15, God says, "You shall not steal." This is commandment number 8 of the Big Ten, which God wrote with His own finger on two tables of stone. Have you ever had anyone steal anything from you? I have. Somebody once stole my car. In fact, I had a Bible once that somebody stole. I can only hope that the thief opened that Bible and read Exodus 20 and discovered the 8th commandment that it's wrong to steal. There are some people, as I've mentioned this before, that in some churches even, and some pastors that believe that the 10 commandments themselves are history, they're all behind us, they're all just for the Jews. Well, imagine the scenes. Imagine somebody walked into that particular church and took the offering as they were passing around the offering plate. And then somebody caught that person and said, "What are you doing?" And he said, "Well, I'm stealing this offering, but there's nothing wrong with that because the commandment, do not steal, has all been done away with." Do you think the pastor or the church would accept that? I don't think so. God's commandment, you shall not steal, applies to us today. And imagine if the world kept it. Imagine if everybody kept it and respected other people's property. There would be nothing missing from your house, from inside your car, or your car itself. It would be much closer to being a perfect world. And one of these days, when God makes a new heaven and a new earth, everybody will be keeping that commandment. There'll be no stealing going on at all. God's word is still in the Bible. He still wrote with His own finger on two tables of stone. Exodus chapter 20, verse 15 says, "You shall not steal." Respect other people's property and keep God's law. That is His voice to you today.
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4: Psalm 81. To the chief musician upon Gittith, a psalm of Asaph. Sing aloud unto God our strength. Make a joyful noise unto the God of Jacob. Take a psalm and bring hither the timbrel, the pleasant harp with the psaltery. Blow up the trumpet in the new moon and the time appointed on our solemn feast day. For this was a statute for Israel and a law of the God of Jacob. This He ordained in Joseph for a testimony when he went out through the land of Egypt, where I heard a language that I understood not. I removed his shoulder from the burden, his hands were delivered from the pots. Thou calledst in trouble, and I delivered thee. I answered thee in the secret place of thunder. I proved thee at the waters of Meribah. Selah. Hear, O my people, and I will testify unto thee. O Israel, if thou wilt hearken unto me, there shall no strange god be in thee, neither shalt thou worship any strange god. I am the Lord thy God, which brought thee out of the land of Egypt. Open thy mouth wide, and I will fill it. But my people would not hearken to my voice, and Israel would none of me. So I gave them up unto their own heart's lust, and they walked in their own counsels. Oh, that my people had hearkened unto me, and Israel had walked in my ways! I should soon have subdued their enemies, and turned my hand against their adversaries. The haters of the Lord should have submitted themselves unto Him, but their time should have endured forever. He should have fed them also with the finest of the wheat, and with honey out of the rock should I have satisfied thee.
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9: Thank you for tuning in and listening to these exciting topics presented by Elder Kenneth Cox. 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
10: The Bible speaks of two prophets. It speaks of a prophet by the name of Elijah. And it says that Elijah went to a man by the name of Elisha and placed his hands upon Elisha and told him he was to be the next prophet of Israel. It says that these two men, Elijah and Elisha, went up to the city of Gilgal. And there in the city of Gilgal, they began what was known as the school of the prophets. They began to teach the young men. They began to train them to be leaders in Israel and to be directors and teachers and ministers and all the leadership of Israel. They began to train these young men to fulfill that. And after they had worked there in Gilgal for quite some time, Elijah turned to Elisha. And he said, "The Lord has told me to go down to Bethel and begin a school of the prophets there." He said, "You stay here, train them young men here in Gilgal." And Elisha said, "As the Lord liveth, I will not leave thee nor forsake thee." And so the scripture says that the two of them made their way down to Bethel. And there at Bethel they began another school of the prophets. After that school of prophets was going well, Elijah turned to Elisha and he said, "The Lord has told me to go down to Jericho and begin a school of the prophets there." He said, "You stay here. Teach the young men here at Bethel." And Elisha said, "As the Lord liveth, I will not leave thee nor forsake thee." And the two of them made their way down to Jericho, and they began another school of the prophets there. And when they had the school of the prophets going well again, Elijah turned to Elisha and he said, "The Lord has told me to go over on the other side of the Jordan River. He said, "You stay here. Work with the young men here." And Elisha said, "As the Lord liveth, I will not leave thee nor forsake thee." And the two of them made their way, and they came to the Jordan River, and Elijah took off the camel hair mantle that he wore that represented his office as a prophet. And he rolled up that camel hair mantle, and he drew back, and he struck the Jordan River with it. And it says that the Jordan River rolled back, and those two men walked across on dry ground. When they got on the other side, Elijah turned to Elisha and he said, "What would you ask of me?" And Elisha thought a little bit and he said, "I would ask for a double portion of your spirit." And Elijah said, "What you've asked is a hard thing. But if you see me when I'm taken, God will give you a double portion of my spirit." And the scripture says that as those two men walked along, then it happened, as they continued on and talked, that suddenly a chariot of fire appeared with horses of fire, separated the two of them, and Elijah went up by a whirlwind into heaven. It says that as those two men are walking along there, all of a sudden down through the corridors of heaven come horses of fire and a chariot of fire, and it drives right in between Elisha. And as Elisha stands there, he sees Elijah being taken by that fiery chariot into heaven. When you come down to the last two verses of the Old Testament, it reads this way. "Behold, I will send you Elijah the prophet before the coming of the great and dreadful day of the Lord." And he will turn the hearts of the fathers to the children and the hearts of the children to their fathers, lest I come and strike the earth with a curse. When is Elijah coming back? Why did God single out this man and say he was coming back? What was there about his ministry? What is there about his message?

Elijah must come first. They came to Jesus and they said, why do the scribes go on around saying that Elijah's got to come first? And Jesus answered and said to them, Elijah truly is coming first and will restore all things. Said, yes, he's going to come back. It's what they're saying is right. And when Jesus hung there on the cross, and he cried out those words, Elam, Elam, lama sabachthani. It says that those people that stood around the cross, some of those who stood there when they heard that said, this man is calling for Elijah. Oh, they've looked for Elijah to come back. The Jews to this day look for Elijah. In fact, when they celebrate Yom Kippur, that night when they set the table for the evening meal, they have the table set with a place for Elijah. They put a plate there and silverware and all. And while they're eating the evening meal, they send a young child to the door to see if Elijah's there, looking for Elijah to come back. What was there that was special about him? What about his message? What does the scripture have to say? Follow me carefully, because it tells us some interesting things about him in the book of James. It says Elijah was a man with a nature like ours. Boy, that ought to encourage some of you. It says he was a man just like us, had a nature like ours, and he prayed earnestly that it would not rain, and it did not rain on the land for 3 years and 6 months. It says that he got on his knees and said, Lord, don't let it rain. And God said, okay, Elijah, it's not going to rain for 3 years and 6 months. What business? What right does this man have to say, Lord, don't let it rain? What right did he have to pray and say, God, stop it from raining? And the Lord would say, okay, Elijah, it's not going to rain for 3.5 years. Well, I want you to listen to what right he had. In the book of Leviticus, it has this to say, and Elijah had access to the book of Leviticus. You shall not make idols for yourselves, neither a carved image nor a sacred pillar shall you rear up for yourselves, nor shall you set up an engraved stone in your land to bow down to it, for I am the Lord your God. God said, I don't want you setting up any idols. I don't want you bowing down to them. I don't want you worshiping them. So that I don't want you to do. You shall keep my Sabbaths and reverence my sanctuary. I'm the Lord. He said, the other thing I want you to do, I want you to reverence my sanctuary. I want you to keep the Sabbath. Okay, listen carefully. If you walk in my statutes and keep my commandments and perform them. Now listen what he said. He said, don't set up any images. Don't bow down to them. Don't worship them. Reverence my sanctuary. Keep the Sabbath. Keep my commandments. Listen. Then will I give you what? Rain in its season. He said, if you do that, then I'll give you rain in its season. The land shall yield its produce. The trees of the field shall yield their fruit. He said, if you'll do that, then I'll give you rain. Would you like to see what they were doing? This is what they were doing in the days of Elijah. So they left all the commandments of the Lord their God, made for themselves a molten image and 2 calves, made a wooden image, and worshipped all the host of heaven and served Baal. Everything that God said don't do, they did. And they were doing it, and Elijah said, Lord, don't let it rain. Stop it. And the Lord said, okay, Elijah, it won't rain for how long? 3.5 years. I want you to remember that, 3.5 years, because before we're through tonight, that 3.5 years is going to become very, very important. So you need to look at that very carefully. It didn't rain for 3.5 years. You see, in the days of Elijah, there was a king in Israel by the name of Ahab. Now Ahab, the son of Omri, did evil in the sight of the Lord more than all who were before him. And boy, I can tell you, that covers a lot of ground. All right? Came to

0: pass as though it had been a tribal thing for him to walk in the sins of Jeroboam, the son of Nebat, that he took as his wife Jezebel, the daughter of Ethbaal, the king of the Zidonians, and he went and served Baal and worshipped him. Now, if you look at that carefully, the king of the Zidonians, the father of Jezebel, was not only the king, he was the high priest of the temple of Baal, and he had been named after Baal. His name was Ethbaal. He's named after Baal, and by the way, he named his daughter after the god Baal, Jezebel. That's the last part of her name, after this god Baal. All right, when Ethbaal and Jezebel got through with Ahab, he forsook the Lord. Then he set up an altar for Baal in the temple of Baal, which he had built in Samaria. And Ahab made a wooden image, and Ahab did more to provoke the Lord God of Israel to anger than all the kings of Israel who were before him. I mean, he did everything that God said don't do, Ahab did, and God said, Elijah, you go tell Ahab and Jezebel if they don't repent, it won't rain one drop for 3.5 years. And Elijah walked into the court, and he said, if you don't change your ways, if you don't repent, it's not going to rain. And Ahab said, get that crazy old man out of here. And they tossed him out of the court. And God said, okay, Elijah, I have a special place just for you. And God put him out there by the creek, and he sent the ravens to feed him, and everything went along rosy. For 6 months, it didn't rain. And Ahab said, has anybody seen that old man anywhere? Nobody had seen him. Year passed. No Elijah. No rain. Now, Israel is in trouble. The creeks are drying up. Springs are going dry. Ahab is sent out across the whole land looking for Ahab, wanting to know, looking for Elijah, saying, where's Elijah? But he can't be found. 2 years pass. The grass is not getting green. The trees aren't leaving out. And he sent out a patrol throughout all the land, and he sent out a proclamation asking if anybody's seen Elijah. He has even sent word to the nations around Israel saying, if any of you are hiding Elijah, we'll go to war with you. 3 years has passed. Israel is becoming a desert. The Indians. You ever been across some of these deserts out here? They don't even grow a weed. The Indians have a word for it. They call it bistai. It means badlands. That's the way Israel's becoming. 3.5 years, not a drop of rain. And God said, Elijah, I want you to go back and see Ahab. Elijah said, no, Lord, Ahab's looking for me. I don't want to go see him. He said, go see him. And Elijah's on his way to see Ahab. He comes upon one of Ahab's servants and told Ahab's servant, he said, you go tell Ahab I'm here. And that servant said, not on your life. He said, because while I'm gone to tell him, you'll leave, and then he'll come here and you won't be here and he'll kill me. And he said, no, I'll be here. And so the servant went and told Ahab, and Ahab got in his chariot and he rode out there, and as he rode up to Elijah, he pointed his finger at him and he said, art thou the one that troubled Israel? And Elijah said, no, thou art the one that troubled Israel. He said, if Baal's God worship him, and if the Lord's God worship him. And he told Ahab to gather all the prophets of Baal, 450 of them, and all the prophets of the grove, 400 of them, and all the children of Israel, and bring them up on the top of Mount Carmel. And he said, there we'll see who's God. And they all met up there on the top of Mount Carmel. And Elijah told the prophets of Baal and the prophets of the grove to build an altar there. and to put a sacrifice on it, and to pray to Baal that he would send down fire from heaven and burn up the sacrifice. And so they built an altar, and they put a sacrifice on it. And they begin to pray that God would send, that Baal would send down fire and would burn up the sacrifice. All morning long they prayed. Nothing happened. And about noon, Elijah said, "You know, you ought to yell just loud, a little bit louder, because maybe Baal's asleep." He said, "Just think, he might have gone for a walk." And says they begin to yell louder, and they took knives and they cut their bodies until the blood ran down their bodies and out onto the ground. And finally, about 3 o'clock in the afternoon, Elijah said, "That's enough." And he went over to where once the altar of God had stood. He rebuilt the altar of God, put wood on top of it, put a sacrifice on it. And then he told him to go down to the sea, it's not far away if you've ever been there, and to bring up 12 barrels of water. And they poured it over that altar until it ran down. It even said they dug a ditch around it, and it soaked the wood, the sacrifice, and it filled up the ditch. And then Elijah went over and knelt. And he said, "The God of Abraham, the God of Isaac, the God of Jacob, if thou be the God of Israel, send fire and burn up this sacrifice." And the scripture says that fire fell and it burned up the sacrifice and it burned up the wood and it burned up the stones and it licked up the water and the dust. And all the children of Israel fell on their faces, and the fire of the Lord fell and consumed the burnt sacrifice, the wood, the stones, the dust, and it licked up the water that was in the trench. Now when all the people saw it, they fell on their faces and they said, "The Lord, He is God, the Lord, He is God." You see, the work of Elijah, that's what I'm trying to get across to you tonight. The work of Elijah was calling God's people back to keeping His commandments. They had forsaken all the commandments of the Lord. And Elijah was calling them back to keeping God's commandments, to walking with Him, following Him. That was the work of Elijah. And Elijah fiercely preached that among the kings and among the people of Israel. This is what he proclaimed to them. Now, I'm going to move to the New Testament. I'm going to read you some scripture that may sound contradictory. Just get a good hold onto that pew, because we'll straighten it all out, okay? I want you to listen. It's about John the Baptist. And this is the testimony of John. When the Jews sent priests and Levites from Jerusalem to ask him, "Who are you?" They've sent a delegation out and they say, "John, who are you?" And he confessed and did not deny, but confessed, "I am not the what? Christ." He said, "I'm not the Messiah. I'm not the Christ." And they asked him, "What then? Are you Elijah?" They asked him, "Are you Elijah?" And he said, "I am not." Got it clear? "I am not. Are you the prophet?" And he answered, "No." Then they said to him, "Who are you, that we may give an answer to those who sent us? What do you say about yourself?" Listen carefully. He said, "I am the voice of one crying in the wilderness, 'Make straight the way of the Lord,' as the prophet Isaiah said." Oh, those poor, dumb, deaf scribes. They have ears, but they can't hear. I mean, when they asked him, "Who are you? What do you say about yourself?" He answered them as clear as a bell, but they are so spiritually disconnected, they're so deaf that they can't hear. He said, "I am the voice of one crying in the wilderness, 'Make straight the what? The way.'" I want you to remember that word for me, this word "way." I've asked you to remember two things. I've asked you to remember how long it didn't rain. 3.5 years, and I want you to remember that word way. Before we're through, you're going to see some things. Said, I am the voice of one crying in the wilderness, make straight the way of the Lord. Okay. You see, John the Baptist fiercely preached. Because of his preaching, he was put in jail, put in prison. I don't know if it was the dampness of the dungeon. I don't know if it was the loneliness. I don't know if it was being put in a prison after he had been out in the open so long. I don't know what the circumstances were, but the scripture says he became discouraged. And he called to him his disciples, John's disciples, and he said to them, go find Jesus. And when you have found him, ask him if he's the one that was to come, if he's the Messiah. So these disciples of John, they go and they find Jesus. And they ask him, are you the Messiah? Are you the Christ? And he didn't answer them. Didn't answer them. He said, spend the day with me. And so they spent all day with him. They heard him preach. They watched as he ministered to the people, as he healed the sick. They watched as he fed the people. And boy, as he did all those things, all those texts in the Old Testament that talked about the Messiah, all those come flooding into their minds. And by the time that day was over, they were convinced without any question of doubt that indeed Jesus was the Messiah. No question. They're now going back to tell John what they have seen and what they have heard. Listen as Jesus begins to talk to the multitude. And as they departed, Jesus began to say to the multitude concerning John, what did you go out into the wilderness to see? A reed shaken by the wind? Is that what you went out to see? But what did you go out to see? A man clothed in soft garments? Indeed, those who wear soft clothing are in king's houses. But what did you go out to see? A prophet? Yes, I say to you, and more than a prophet, listen carefully. And if you're willing to receive it, he is Elijah who is to come. Oh. They said, John, are you Elijah? And he said, I am not. And Jesus said, this is Elijah that was to come. How do you make sense out of that? I'll tell you how you make sense out of it. You see, when they asked John, are you Elijah? He said, I am not. Meaning that he was not Elijah in flesh and blood. Said, no, I'm not Elijah. But when they said, who are you? Oh, he gave him an answer that meant that he was to do the same work that Elijah of old had done. They should have put it together. They just didn't read the scripture. They didn't study enough. They didn't have enough spiritual discernment to know what the Word of God said. They should have remembered when he was born. Because this is what it says. Luke 1:17, Zechariah, John's father, the angel had said this to his dad. He will go before him in the spirit and the what? Power of Elijah. He said, I'm not Elijah in flesh and blood. But he said, I am to do the work that Elijah did. He's to go before him in the spirit and the power of Elijah, turn the heart of the fathers to the children and the disobedient to the wisdom of the just to make ready a people prepared for the Lord. That was what he was to do. And that he did. I mean, he went out and he preached the Word of God fiercely to those people. Do you know what the problem was in John's day? Oh, the Jewish people had not forsaken the commandments of God like their forefathers. Like in Ahab's day, they had forsaken the commandments, not in John's day. John's day, they had just made them crooked. That's all. Like they do today. They've made them crooked today. They haven't forsaken them. They just make them crooked. For instance, when I go over into Israel and you go up on the Temple Mount, here's a big sign that says, no smoking on the Sabbath. That's what I'm talking about. That kind of stuff. In John's day, you know, if your parents were a burden to you, you know, you just didn't want to take care of them. Well, you could figure out about how much money it was going to cost you, and you could go down to the temple and give that money to the priest and say the word Corban, and that meant you were no longer responsible for your parents. Marvelous. They had taken the commandments of God and made them as crooked as they could be. And John said, listen, I'm coming to make them straight. And that's what he preached. I mean, he told when the Pharisees came down the Jordan River and they said, John, we wouldn't be baptized of you. He said, you bunch of vipers, you work the works of repentance, then I'll baptize you. In fact, he marched into Herod's court. And he pointed his finger at Herod and he said, Herod, you're living with your brother Philip's wife. Scared Herod to death. But it didn't scare Herodias. In fact, the first opportunity she had, she got Herod to arrest John and put him in prison. That's what he's doing in prison. So he arrested him and put him in prison. And then one day Herod decided to have a great big party, invited all of his governors, and they're all about half drunk. And Herodias gets her 17-year-old daughter Salome to dance for them. And when she's finished dancing, Herod calls her over and says, ask anything you want to of me, up to half of my kingdom, and I'll give it to you. And the young girl, not knowing what to ask for, went to her mother and said, what should we ask for? And said, she said, tell him to cut John the Baptist's head off and bring it to us on a silver platter. And so they cut John's head off, brought it to him on a silver platter. John the Baptist, his work was to prepare the way of Christ, and he did that by calling the people back to keeping God's commandments. Now, the scripture says, just before Jesus comes back in the clouds of heaven, it says the same message that Elijah preached, that John the Baptist preached, is to be preached again. That's what it's saying. Oh, Elijah's not coming back in flesh and blood, no more than in the days of John the Baptist. But the same message that he preached is to be preached again. Now, follow me carefully. I told you to remember some things, and we're going to put them down now. Listen carefully. He says that he will turn the hearts of the fathers to the children and the hearts of the children to their fathers, lest I come and smite the earth with a curse. So it says that Elijah is going to come back just before the great and terrible day of the Lord. Now, we found out that when they asked John who he was, he said, I am the voice of one crying in the wilderness, make straight the way of the Lord, as the prophet Isaiah said. If you want to have an interesting study, go home and get your Bible and get a Bible concordance. You know what a Bible concordance is? Huh? Get you a good Bible concordance and look up this word, way. And oh, what you will find as you begin to look at God's Word. Have you ever considered that simple little word, way? Have you ever noticed what Jesus said? When Jesus said to him, I am the what? The way, the truth, and the life. No one comes to the Father except me. What's he talking about when he says, I'm the way? What did he mean when John said, I'm the voice of one crying in the wilderness, make straight the way? What's he talking about? Have you ever read in the book of Acts where it talked about the Christian people and it says they were the people of the way? Have you ever read that? What did it mean when it says they're the people of the way? What does that word way mean? Let me give you some other text. Jeremiah, listen. They shall come with weeping, and with supplications I will lead them. I will cause them to walk by the rivers of waters in a what? Straight way, in which they shall not stumble, for I am a father to Israel, and Ephraim is my firstborn. What's he talking about when he's talking about having these people walk in a straight way? Listen to another one. Thus saith the Lord, stand in the... What's he mean when he tells you to stand in the ways? And see and ask for thee what? Oh, paths. He's equating the word way and path. He's saying they're the same. Okay? Where the good way is, walk in it and you'll find rest for your souls. But they said, we will not walk in it. They said, we're not going to do any such thing. We're not going to walk in it. What's he talking about when he says, this is the way, walk ye in it? Well, if you pick up your Bible and you get the concordance and you begin to look up that word way, it'll tell you what he's talking about. Let me share three verses with you out of Psalms. I will run the... There's the word way. I will run the way of your commandments, for you shall enlarge my heart. Teach me, O Lord, the way of your statutes. I shall keep them to the end. Make me to walk in the path of your commandments, for I delight in it. You see, when it talks about the way, it's talking about God's commandments. And when Jesus said, I am the way, he was saying that he was the embodiment of God's law. When John said, make straight the way of the Lord, he was talking about making straight the commandments of God. When he tells you and I to walk in a straight way, he's talking about us walking in God's law. That's what it's about. In Elijah's day, they had forsaken the commandments. In John's day, they had made it crooked. Today, they've done both. They've forsaken them and they've made them crooked. And God's saying that before Jesus comes, he's going to tell people, this is the way, walk ye in it. Come back to God's commandments, follow them, walk in them. You'll find rest unto your souls. That's what he's telling you. That's what it's about. It's what it means. I'm going to get closer. I'm going to get detailed. Those from among you shall build the old waste places. You shall raise up the foundation of many generations, and you shall be called the repair of the breach, the restorer of ways or paths, streets to dwell in. Now, when he's talking about restoring the way or the path, by the way, the old King James Version says path to dwell in, what's he talking about? Well, listen, the very next verse tells you what he's talking about. That repairing the breach. If you turn away your foot from the Sabbath, from doing your pleasure on my holy day, and call the Sabbath the light, the holy day of the Lord, honorable, and shall honor him, not doing your own ways, nor finding your own pleasure, nor speaking your own words. God's talking about the Sabbath, and he says that you and I are not to treat it disrespectfully, that we're not to do our own ways on God's Sabbath, that it is his day, and we're to walk with him. That's what he's telling you and I. That's what it's about. People have forsaken the commandments of God, and he's telling you and I, walk in it. You'll find rest unto your souls. Okay, that's what that word way means. Now let's go a step farther. We're going to go to the book of Revelation. Revelation, the second chapter, in verse 20, it says, nevertheless, I have a few things against you, because you allow that woman, who? Jezebel, who calls herself a prophetess, to teach and beguile my servants to commit sexual immorality and to eat things sacrificed to idols. Now, that can't be talking about Jezebel in flesh and blood, can it? Huh? You know when the book of Revelation was written? About 90 A.D. You know when Jezebel lived? 700-800 B.C. She didn't live that long, folks. She didn't live to be 800-900 years old. That can't be talking about Jezebel in flesh and blood. I told you that in Bible prophecy, a woman represents what? Church. A good woman represents a good church. A bad woman represents a bad church. It's talking about Jezebel here. All right, listen very carefully. Do you remember what happened to Jezebel? Huh? Remember what happened to her? All right, let's look. You remember, God told Ahab and Jezebel if they didn't repent, it wouldn't rain for how long? 3.5 years. They didn't repent. Ahab was killed, and when Ahab was killed, Jezebel took over. And God sent word to her and told her if she didn't change, that she was going to be killed and the dogs would eat her, and all would be left of her was a little bit of the palm of her hand, a little bit of the scalp of her head. That's what God told her. But she didn't listen. And so one day this fellow by the name of Jehu come driving his chariot into the palace grounds, and she was sitting in the window painting her face, the scripture says. And he stopped his chariot and told the servants, throw her out. And they threw her out the window, and then he ran over her with his chariot. Now, I've never understood the next verse. Never have. It says after he had killed her, he went in and ate supper. And I don't understand that. But yeah, it says he ran over with his chariot, and after he had eaten, he told the servants to go bury her, and they went out to bury her, and it says the dogs had eaten all of her, except a little bit of the palm of her hand, a little bit of the scalp of her head. So that's not talking about Jezebel in flesh and blood. All right, let's see what it does say. I gave her time to repent of her sexual immorality, and she did not repent. How long did he give her to repent? Come on. 3.5 years. Now, if this is talking about a church, and it is, and if it's talking about committing sexual immorality, it can't be talking about sexual immorality in the sense of a carnal nature. What's it talking about? How do I commit adultery spiritually? I commit it by adulterating this book, by teaching things that are not in here, by leading people contrary to what God says. That is spiritual adultery, and it says that that woman would do that, that she would lead people contrary to what the book said. It's exactly what it says. And that's what she did. All right. In Revelation, the 17th chapter, you have a woman riding on a scarlet-colored beast, full of the abominations. That's this woman. God gave her 3.5 years to repent. I told you that in Bible prophecy, a day represents how much? 1 year. In Bible prophecy, we've got 3.5 years. If I multiply 3.5 times 360, it gives me what? 1260. Have you seen that before? Okay, God gave her 3.5 years to repent. He gave her, if you please, from 538 A.D. to 1798. Now, just let me get something real clear. The Catholic Church was God's church. It was the first church. It was the apple of His eye. He loved her. She would not repent. He gave her 3.5 prophetic years to repent, and she repented not. And when 1798 came, that ended it, and from that point on, from this point on, you have the Elijah message that is being preached today in preparation for people to prepare for the coming of the Lord. And God is telling people to come back and keep His commandments and walk with Him. And dear friend, I want to tell you tonight, just the same as Elijah of old preached it, just the same as John preached it, it's being preached today. And it's being preached all over the world. Not just here. It's being preached throughout the United States. It's being preached over in Ethiopia. It's being preached on the Amazon. It's being preached in the Philippines. It's being preached in Borneo. It's being preached over in Israel tonight. It's being preached over in China. It's being preached in Hong Kong. It's being preached in Europe. It's being preached in Asia. It's being preached all over the world, getting people ready for the coming of the Lord. That's what I'm talking about. That message is being preached, telling men and women that Jesus is coming back. I don't know how many of you have ever read the book, or maybe you saw the motion picture, or maybe you saw it on television, but a story called The Mutiny on the Bounty. If you've ever read any of that or seen it, you remember there was an old sea captain by the name of Captain Bligh. That old sea captain was a fantastic sailor. And the country of England hired him to sail his ship, the Bounty, over to the Indies, to take from the island of Tahiti breadfruit trees to the Indies. He went and hired a group of sailors. Now, life on the Bounty isn't very pleasant. The only people that had beds on the Bounty was the captain and the surgeon. All the rest of them had to sleep on the deck. So, to make a trip from England to Tahiti and back to the Indies on that old ship would have been rough. But this old sea captain was ornery. I mean, he was a bear to live with. He was a fantastic navigator, but when it come to public relations, he got a minus 10. He couldn't get along with anybody. For the slightest misdemeanor, he would have you strapped to the mast and beaten. And he whipped those sailors so much until they decided they couldn't hardly take it anymore. And it looked like that all those sailors were going to mutiny before it ever got to the island of Tahiti. Finally, they got there. Well, it's a South Sea island. I mean, it's beautiful. If you've ever been there, the water is crystal clear. In fact, the climate is so perfect that when you walk off the shore into the water, you can't even tell it. The water's that ideal. The women are gorgeous. And so, the sailors all got there and in the South Sea Islands, and they stayed on that island, and they were able to get heart and soul back together. They stayed there for months. They loaded the Bounty with breadfruit trees. Some of them fell in love with some of the women and married them. Some of them fell in love but didn't marry but had sweethearts because they knew they were going to have to leave. Finally, the day came in which they had to leave. They sailed off. And the moment they sailed away, that old sea captain became as bad as he had ever been. I mean, they couldn't do anything right. And finally, the sailors couldn't take it anymore, and they mutinied. And a group of them mutinied, and then they tied up the old captain, and they took the other sailors, and they said, "We'll give you one of two choices. We're going to put the captain over the side of the boat here in a rowboat." And he said, "You can go with him if you want to, or you can stay with us. If you stay with us and you're caught, they'll hang you." That's the penalty for mutiny. They said, "If you go with the captain, well, you know what your chances are, because we're putting you over the side of the boat here 1,700 miles from England." 19 sailors decided to go with the captain. That old captain was such a fantastic sailor that he erected a sail on that sailboat and sailed it to shore. Those other sailors, you know what they did? Huh? Oh, they turned the Bounty around and headed for Tahiti because they had wives and sweethearts there. Now, they knew they couldn't stay there because they knew that's where England would come looking for them. So they go and they get their wives and sweethearts, and after a while they sail off from there. They sail around from one island to another. They get into all kinds of fights. Finally, they sail into this little island, and they find a cove, and they burn the Bounty, and they move on to the island. They are such a rough group that they finally kill each other off until all's left is two men and five women. And those women, those five women, have had all of those old boys they can take. I mean, they're full up to there with them. And so they decide they're going to kill those two old boys. And those women set out to do it, and they got so close to doing it that it scared the daylights out of those fellas, and they decided they better change their ways. One of the things they had done is on the island they had brought the captain's old trunk, and they got to digging through his trunk and they found his Bible. It so happened that those two sailors both could read and write, but neither of them had any kind of religious instruction, and so they sat down with that Bible and they began to read it. And as they read it, both of them were converted. Both of them gave their hearts to the Lord. One decided he would become the preacher. The other one decided he would teach the children. Time totally forgot them. Years and years passed. One day an English vessel was sailing from England to the United States. And the captain was charting on a map, charted islands, and they came upon this little island that he called Pitcairn. And he sent some sailors onto the island to see if anybody lived there. And these sailors got on that island and they expected to find natives there, like they had found on other islands, headhunters, cannibals, running around naked, sleeping with the pigs, chewing betel nut. And they crawled up the sands of the bar and looked, and lo and behold, they looked right into a village. But the village was clean. The people were clothed. And as they listened, to their surprise, they spoke English. And they went down there and they began to talk to them. And while they're talking to them, the bell in the church began to toll, and people began to come from all over the island. And these sailors couldn't believe what they were seeing. And they went back and they told the captain, and they sailed on to the United States, and they told the story, and it went across the United States on the United Press. Associated Press wrote it all over the country, and they talked how these sailors had found these people. And the strange thing about it is they worshiped on Saturday. You see, dear friend, if you didn't have any religious education and you could read and write and you picked up that Bible and began to read it, the only day it'll ever teach you is the Sabbath. It won't teach you any other day. In fact, when they sailed over there, they found the people on that Pitcairn Island believed exactly the same thing that you've been hearing here for 3 weeks. You see, God is getting people ready for His coming. He's saying, this is the way, walk ye in it. He's calling men and women to give their hearts to Jesus Christ. Let us pray. Heavenly Father, tonight, we're so thankful for Jesus. So thankful that You're calling us to walk in a way in which we can find rest for our souls. Bless each one here. Oh, we thank You for Your marvelous grace. Thankful for the Holy Spirit that speaks to men and women. Thankful for the opportunity that all of us have of reaching out in faith and accepting Thee and having our sins forgiven. That we can move ahead and be baptized and know that all of our sins have been washed away. Oh Lord, may we just reach out, take hold of Your hand and walk in the good way. Follow Thy commandments. Walk with Thee all the way into the kingdom. We thank Thee for hearing, for blessing. We ask all this in the name of our Lord and Savior Jesus Christ. Amen.
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St. Andrews today is famous for two things. Number one, it's the home of golf. And number two, it's the town where Prince William met Kate whilst he was studying at university. But it's the spiritual history of this town that is most interesting and significant. St. Andrews was the town in the 1500s where the first Protestant Scottish martyr was burned for his faith. His name was Patrick Hamilton, and he is remembered by a spot with his initials on the ground. But we fast forward to the year 1538, when Cardinal David Beaton took over and made it his mission to catch a reformer by the name of George Wishart and stamp out what he saw as the growing heresy in Scotland. At the time, George was only a young man, 25 years old, and he stayed one step ahead of the cardinal and escaped and went to Cambridge University, where he met with Hugh Latimer, and together they went on to Bristol. He was only there for about 6 months when he got into trouble again and had to flee the city. He went to Switzerland, where he spent 3 years traveling to various cities, including Geneva and Zurich, and he had the chance to meet with John Calvin and Bullinger, where he was able to study and crystallize his views on the gospel. In 1542, he returned to the British Isles and went to Cambridge, where he taught at the university. After teaching for 1 year, he then returned to Scotland, where he began to preach the gospel in cities around the country. He went to Montrose to teach the Book of Romans, and then he went to Dundee. Beaton followed him there, but Wishart hid from him. Then he went to Perth to preach, and then to Ayr. The Archbishop followed him, but he could not catch him. He then went back to Dundee, and a priest by the name of John Wyton was sent to kill him, but the crowd turned against him. George Wishart was much loved by his countrymen, as he didn't just preach, but had a very practical side to his ministry. In one instance in the city of Dundee, when the plague broke out, most people fled the city, but George Wishart went into the city so he could care for the sick and the suffering. Towards the end of his life, he met John Knox, who was a young man at the time and would go on to be a great leader in his own right in the Scottish Reformation. He started out essentially as a bodyguard for George Wishart, carrying a two-handed sword with him as he traveled around the country. They built a strong bond as teacher and student until finally Cardinal Beaton, with 500 soldiers, captured George Wishart. John Knox wanted to follow George into captivity, but was told to stay with the words, "One is sufficient for sacrifice." He was brought here to the castle and put here in this sea tower where he was imprisoned. He was then tried, and as he was tried, he answered all his accusations from the Bible. They were not satisfied, and he was condemned to death. Outside the castle walls, the initials GW are imprinted on the ground, marking the exact spot where George Wishart gave his life at the young age of 33.

0: An unusual statue stands outside a church in San Diego, about a quarter of a mile west of the 15 freeway. It's a statue of Jesus without hands. After vandals broke the hands off the statue, it wasn't repaired. Instead, a sign was put up that says, "I have no hands but yours." Powerful, isn't it? Poet Annie Johnson Flint wrote this in 1866, year after the Civil War ended. "Christ has no hands but our hands. To do his work today, he has no feet but our feet, to lead men in his way. He has no tongue but our tongues, to tell men how he died. He has no help but our help, to bring them to his side." 1 Corinthians 3:9 says, "For we are laborers together with God." God is looking to make a difference in this world. If you'll let him, he'll do that through you. I'm John Bradshaw for It Is Written.
1: Psalm 67.
2: God be merciful unto us and bless us and cause his face to shine upon us. Selah. That thy way may be known upon earth, thy saving health among all nations. Let the people praise thee, O God. Let all the people praise thee. Oh, let the nations be glad and sing for joy. For thou shalt judge the people righteously and govern the nations upon earth. Selah. Let the people praise thee, O God. Let all the people praise thee. Then shall the earth yield her increase, and God, even our own God, shall bless us. God shall bless us, and all the ends of the earth shall fear him.
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3: Unto thee lift I up mine eyes, O thou that dwellest in the heavens. Behold, as the eyes of servants look unto the hand of their masters, and as the eyes of a maiden unto the hand of her mistress, so our eyes wait upon the Lord our God, until that he have mercy upon us. Have mercy upon us, O Lord, have mercy upon us, for we are exceedingly filled with contempt. Our soul is exceedingly filled with the scorning of those that are at ease and with the contempt of the proud.
4: Ask and it shall be given you. Seek and ye shall find. Knock and it shall be opened unto you. For everyone that asketh receiveth, and he that seeketh findeth. And to him that knocketh it shall be opened.
5: This is John MacArthur with more Portraits of Grace. Have you ever wondered why darkness occurred for 3 hours during our Lord's crucifixion? Was it an eclipse, or was it just some special supernatural event? Well, historical reports indicate that there was an unusual widespread darkness that seems to coincide with the date of Christ's death. And astronomical records indicate that the sun and moon were too far apart that day for a normal solar eclipse. So the darkness was caused by God. But why did God cause it? Well, several times Jesus referred to divine judgment as outer darkness. And Scripture often links darkness with God's judgment. So the darkness was a symbol of God's judgment against mankind for rejecting and murdering his Son. It's a sign of God's judgment on sin. You encounter darkness every day, but people see you as a portrait of grace.
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3: Hello, friends. Welcome to Bible Answers Live. Would you like to hear an amazing fact? A subsidiary of Airbus called Alto has designed a solar-powered aircraft that has broken all records for sustained high-altitude flight. It's called Zephyr, and its fantastic engineering allows it to fly continuously for up to 90 days at a time. It soars above 60,000 feet, way up in the stratosphere above weather and regular air traffic. The wings are covered with solar panels that charge during the day, and the ultralight aircraft flies with efficient propellers on battery power through the night. The latest, Zephyr 8S, has a wingspan of 82 feet, but only weighs 130 pounds. It can reach up to 76,100 feet and can lift a payload of 11 pounds. You might be wondering, what's the practical purpose for such an aircraft? The plan is that they would serve as flying cellular phone towers. One of these soaring aircraft could cover as much territory as 200 land-based towers. They're hoping future models can stay aloft for up to 9 months. You know, this is an amazing achievement, but actually biologists have discovered that God created a little bird called a common swift that can fly for 10 months straight without landing. They eat and sleep on the wing. Can you picture that? And I understand the albatross, it can go years without landing on land. It may land in the water and eat something, but it doesn't touch land for years. So it's just incredible that they've actually got this aircraft, Pastor Ross, that'll fly for 90 days now. They're hoping for 300 days in a few years.
4: Well, Pastor Doug, we've been on some long flights. I know you have. I think Dubai going to New Zealand is one of the longest. You know, 16, 18 hours is long, but 90 days in the air, good thing people can't fly on that one.
3: That's right.
4: But it's amazing what technology is doing, just being able to fly higher and longer and further. And, of course, we're only catching up with what God had made, where birds can fly for, what did you say, 10 months?
3: Yeah, the Swift can go 10 months without landing. They put little transmitters on it, and they tracked some of them. They didn't land for 10 months. They'll swoop down, and they'll scoop a little water off a pond. They eat bugs out of the air. They soar real high. Then they sleep as they spiral down. And it's just incredible. They just never land. So it's kind of interesting to me. You know, I'm interested in solar power that they're now. And by the way, they said that they need to thank people like Elon Musk and others that have developed these ultra-light, high-efficient batteries, because they couldn't do this a few years ago. Batteries were too heavy. But the batteries are getting so much more powerful and lighter that now they can support an aircraft all through the night, and then it charges during the day, because they're up above the clouds. They'll have sunny days every day that they're up there. Hmm. It's kind of amazing. By the way, you know, it makes me think about the Bible teaches that someday believers are going to have supercharged wings. You can read in the book of Isaiah, chapter 40, verse 31, "Those who wait upon the Lord will renew their strength. They will mount up with wings like eagles. They'll run and not be weary. They will walk and not faint." Paul tells us in prophecy that when Jesus comes, we're going to soar up through the air to meet him. That's in 1 Thessalonians 4, verse 16. Speaking of what we call the rapture, it's not a secret, but it's a rapture. "For the Lord himself will descend from heaven with a shout, with the voice of the archangel, and with the trumpet of God, and the dead in Christ will rise first. Then we who are alive and remain will be caught up together with to meet the Lord in the air, and thus we will always be with the Lord." Now, all Christians believe that the Lord's coming and we're going to go up. Some believe that there's a secret rapture that takes place before the tribulation. And then, of course, there are many Christians who believe that we'll be caught up. It's not a secret, and it's at the conclusion of this great tribulation. So we're going to find out what the Bible says, and we've got a free offer on that subject tonight.
4: We do. It's a book entitled Anything But Secret. Want to know about what happens when Jesus comes? Well, the Bible's pretty clear, and we highlight those various Bible verses in the book Anything But Secret. If you'd like to receive it, the number to call for that is 800-835-6747. 800-835-6747.

0: outside of North America. I know we have a number of people who are listening outside of the US. 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Well, we're ready for the phone lines, but before we go to the phone lines, we always want to start with a word of prayer.
1: Amen.
0: Dear Father, we are so grateful for this time where we can open up your word and study. Thank you for the ability to expand this Bible study around the globe. And so, Lord, we ask your blessing on our time together today. In Jesus' name, amen.
1: Amen.
0: Our first caller this evening is Gary, listening in Illinois. Gary, welcome to Bible Answers Live.
2: In Matthew 24:12, it says, "The end times will be lawlessness, and it will increase, and perilous times will come." And so the president-elect is a climate change denier, the attorney general nominee for a long time under investigation for sexual misconduct, illicit drug use, campaign fund misuse. So my question is this political stuff, or is perilous stuff hitting us full force?
1: All right. Thanks for your question, Gary. I would not limit the prophecy that says that lawlessness will abound to a particular person or political party. I think it's saying in general that around the world there would be a disregard for God's law. And so, and you see that, you know, just take a look, for instance, of the law that says seventh commandment, don't commit adultery. People around the world now, the Western civilization is basically treating sex like shaking hands. They, people don't get married. They don't believe in the sanctity of marriage. The idea of the sanctity of life with abortion, not respecting that, and or euthanasia. And you could just go through the commandments, not to mention the commandments that talk about man's respect and honor for God in the first four commandments. But in the last six commandments, thou shalt not covet, there's more litigation and lawsuits now today for extraordinary amounts for trivial things. People want millions of dollars. So there's greed, there's immorality, so there's a lawlessness, and that kills the love of God in our hearts. And Jesus said, because lawlessness will abound, the love of many will grow cold. And we see that happening today.
0: Mm-hmm. You know, we do have a study guide that talks about God's law. It's called Written in Stone. It's about the Ten Commandments. A lot of people might think, well, the Ten Commandments, that was for people back in the Old Testament. We're living in the New Testament times, or we're under grace, so to speak. We don't have to keep the Ten Commandments. But you'll discover, if you get the study guide and read the verses there, that yes, God wants his law written upon the heart. So we'll be sending this to anyone who wants to learn more about it. The number is 800-835-6747. You can ask for the study guide. It's called Written in Stone, and it talks about the Ten Commandments and its importance even today in society. Thank you, Gary. We've got Glenn in Ohio. Glenn, welcome to Bible Answers Live.
3: Hello, welcome to Bible Answers Live. Thank you for taking my call.
1: Yes, sir.
3: There's a couple of scriptures that refer to being saved as futuristic. One of them says that our salvation is nearer than when we first believed, and the other is Matthew 24:13, that he that endureth to the end, the same shall be saved. Isn't it the truth that salvation is a futuristic thing, that it will be saved, or is there a scripture in the Bible that says that at conversion, people are saved?
1: That's a great question. And, you know, the answer would be that when we first come to Jesus, we are saved from the penalty of sin. And during our life, we experience sanctification where God gives us victory and we're saved from the power of sin. And when Jesus comes, then we are saved, and this is future, from the presence of sin. And so you actually have different stages or facets of salvation that are being referred to. Christ began his ministry. He said, the kingdom of heaven is at hand. Anyone listening to my voice right now can turn to Christ, repent of their sins, confess their sins to God, ask for salvation. You become a citizen in his kingdom. Well, then you begin, you know, battle against temptation. Then you need power from his spirit to deal with the power of sin and temptation. And ultimately, as we endure to the end, we will be saved from the presence of sin, never be tempted again. So that's why I think you're seeing these different dimensions, because it's talking about the different phases.
0: We have a book that talks about that. It's called Three Steps to Heaven, and it explains this gift of salvation and how it works, and we'll be happy to send it to anyone who calls and asks. The number is 800-835-6747. You can also dial pound 250 on your smartphone. Again, it's called

0: Three Steps to Heaven is a great read. It's a really good, makes it clear, very plain, this gospel truth. John Basco in Arkansas. John, welcome to the program.
1: Hello, Pastor Ross, Pastor Doug. Thank you so much for taking my call.
2: Yes, sir.
1: I have a question about Deuteronomy chapter 12, verse 15. It reads, "Notwithstanding, thou mayest kill and eat flesh in all thy gates." It goes on to say, "The unclean and the clean may eat thereof." Is this saying that all meats are clean?
2: No. Well, first of all, if you compare it to other scriptures written by the same author, he says, "You shall not eat these unclean animals. They are an abomination." Clean and unclean did not only apply to animals. There were people who are sometimes unceremonially clean, and there's several things that could make you that way. You may have just come from a funeral. You're considered unclean if you had been involved in burying a dead family member. There were other diseases you might have, psoriasis or any kind of open wound. You're called unclean. But he's saying that when it came to the feast, whether you were clean or unclean, you could participate in eating of this feast. Let's talk about the people. It's not talking about eating unclean animals. And some folks have read this before and thought, oh, looky here, it's a contradiction. But no, he's talking about the people who are participating in this feast, whether they are clean or unclean, they may eat of it.
0: Okay, great. Thank you. We've got David in Florida. David, welcome to Bible Answers Live.
3: Good afternoon, pastors. Got a quick question for you. A couple verses here. Daniel chapter 2, 21, Romans chapter 3, verse 1. In Hosea 8, 2-4, referring to setting up kings and taking them down. And is that still relevant today for, like, God raising the world leaders up today and putting them in office?
2: Yeah, I think that especially in the book of Daniel, let me read this for our listeners. And this is Daniel 2:21, and Daniel is saying this in the context of a vision that goes through five world empires, or phases of world empires, I should say. The gold, the silver, the bronze, the iron and the clay. And he says, he changes times in the seasons. He removes kings and raises up kings. He gives wisdom to the wise and knowledge to those who have understanding. So, yes, God is ultimately supreme. That doesn't mean that every leader that is in power because they are good. God says that sometimes he's allowed even wicked people to be in leadership so they could chastise other countries. And, you know, I think God even used Attila the Hun to kind of humble Rome. I mean, it doesn't mean that Attila was a good guy, but, you know, anytime God wants, he can blink and a world power, you know, they can come to an end instantly. So God is ultimately supreme and sovereign. And I think these verses are saying that, and we should even pray, Paul says, we should pray for those that are in positions of leadership.
0: Mm-hmm. And I think another thing to add to that, Pastor Doug, is it's true that God is ultimately in charge, but often he allows people to receive the consequences of their choices. Sometimes people make bad choices and they elect people that bring pain and sorrow. You look at the history of Israel, Some of the kings that were loyal to God, the whole nation was blessed. But when kings were put in place that turned the people away from God or rebelled against God, it seemed the whole nation suffered. So God does allow consequences to follow bad choices.
2: Absolutely.
0: So we can't say every king or leader or president or whatever it might be is always necessarily that's specifically the will of God. Sometimes God will allow people to make choices that have negative consequences, hopefully so we can learn.
2: And sometimes a nation will get the leader it deserves.
0: Yeah, that's true.
2: So, anyway, thanks so much, David. I hope that helps a little bit.
0: We've got Richard in Florida. Richard, welcome to Bible Answers Live.
4: Hey, thank you, pastors.
2: Yeah.
4: Pastor Doug, in your sermon on Saturday, you said Jesus is Jehovah, and that caught me, and I went, wow, so we baptize in the name of the Father and of the Son, the third commandment, you know, that shall not take the name of the Lord thy God in vain. Our Father who art in heaven, hallowed be thy name. What is the name of the Father?
2: Well, it seems that, first of all, keep in mind, Jesus said that he and the Father are one. And when God reveals himself to Moses and he says, I am that I am, and knowing exactly how to pronounce the sacred name of God, it's been everything from Jehovah to Yahweh. But that is the same title that is used for Jesus as well as the Father in different verses. The Bible says there is no Savior but Jehovah, and of course, Christ is Savior. And it says, Jehovah and Jehovah only knows the thoughts of men's hearts. Well, Jesus knew the thoughts of people's hearts. So if you look in the Old Testament at a lot of characteristics that God uses, Jehovah uses to identify himself, you'll find that Jesus meets those criteria in the New Testament. So the Jehovah of the Bible in the Old Testament is the true God. Well, the true God is the Father, Son, and Spirit. So Jesus is the same God that you find in the Old Testament. It's not a different God.
0: We have a book. It's called The Name of God. Mm-hmm. And we'll be happy to send this to anyone who calls and asks. The number is 800-835-6747. You can dial #250 on your smartphone. As for the book, written by Pastor Doug, it's called The Name of God. And I think, Pastor Doug, you get into some other verses there. Sometimes people say, well, you got to pronounce God's name a certain way, or you got to use the right title. You get into all of that in the book and explain that.
2: It goes into a lot of detail, and I enjoyed that study. I need to read it again because I probably forgot some of what I wrote.
0: All right, next caller that we have is Andrew in Kansas. Andrew, welcome to Bible Answers Live.
5: Okay, so my question was, do demons need to possess a body to manifest in front of us? Like, just to, do they need to possess a body to, like, just look like a normal person in front of us?
2: I don't believe so. So does the devil need to possess a living human in order to reveal himself? I don't think so, because you read in, is it 2 Corinthians 11, Paul says, Satan himself is transformed into an angel of light, meaning, you know, the devil is a devil of illusion. He has power over light. One of Lucifer's names was Light Bearer, and he can create illusions, and I think his demons can create illusions, and, you know, we can project images on a wall, and we can make 3D, holograms. We can create 3D holograms. The devil's probably got better technology than we do. So I don't think he needs to have a human being to show a demonic manifestation. I think he can create illusion. We've all met people who have also been possessed that give us a picture of what the devil can be like.
0: You know, the Bible does say in Ephesians chapter 6, verse 12, Paul says, we wrestle not against flesh and blood, but against principalities, against powers, against the rulers of the darkness of this world, against spiritual wickedness in high places. So you get the idea there. It's not flesh and blood. Now, of course, an evil spirit, a demon, can possess a person, mm-hmm. but evil angels are ever present trying to influence people, trying to manipulate them to sin.
2: Yeah. And we have a book we can send on, Did God Create a Devil? That will answer some of the questions about how the devil works and tempts people and manipulates.
0: The number to call for that is 800-835-6747. The book is called, actually one of our study guides, Did God Create a Devil? And it goes way back in Bible time and explains the origin of evil and Satan. You can dial #250 on your smartphone and ask for that. It's called Did God Create a Devil? Next caller that we have is David in California. David, you're on Bible Answers Live.
6: My question is, I figure, okay, it's the end of times when Michael comes and it says, you know, the righteous will be right, the dead and righteous will be raised first and the righteous ones. So I figure they've already been judged. So when does, it says when the books will be open and all will be in front of God and be judged. When does that happen?
2: At the end of the millennium, there's what you would call a great white throne judgment. Now, this takes place after the wicked try to take the city of God. You read about Gog and Magog, which is it's just a symbolic name for the enemies of God's people. They cover the earth like the sand of the sea, and they seek to take the New Jerusalem. And Christ rises above the city, and it just brings it all to a screeching halt. And he makes everyone's life pass before them. And there's this great white throne judgment at that time. And, you know, the Bible says we must all stand before the judgment seat of Christ. So even those in the city whose names are in the book and they're declared innocent, fallen angels, good angels, the wicked, everyone is present at that moment. Mm-hmm. And that's when every tongue declares that Jesus Christ is Lord. But that's also the time, the way I understand it, of the great white throne judgment.
0: Yeah, the Bible indicates that there is different phases of the judgment. We call what maybe the pre-Advent judgment, sometimes called the investigative judgment, that takes place before Jesus comes, because when he comes with his reward to give to every man according to his deeds. So there's some kind of a judgment, we believe, that's happening even now. That judgment began with the dead, and now it's moving into, we don't know when, the Bible doesn't say, but it moves into the living, and then probation closes. You have the second coming of Christ, and then at the end of the 1,000 years, you have the wicked. Those who didn't make it to heaven, their judgment, where they stand before God in the great white throne. We have, I'm thinking, two study guides that get into this. The one is called Case Closed. It talks about this judgment, as well as another study guide called 1,000 Years of Peace, and that talks about the millennium, as well as the judgment at the end of the millennium. So you can call and ask for both of them. The number is 800-835-6747. Ask for the study guide. It's called Case Closed. And also for the one, 1,000 Years of Peace. And a lot of verses and a lot of good information there. Mm-hmm. Thank you, David. We've got Patty in Idaho. Patty, welcome to Bible Answers Live.
7: Hi, good evening, pastors. I have a question as far as elective medical procedures. And specifically, my situation is over this past year, I've lost a significant amount of weight. And so I've been looking into skin removal surgery. And even though it's not medically necessary to have this surgery, you know, the extra skin makes me very insecure and uncomfortable. And I'm just curious what the Bible would say about these elective medical procedures, if God would view this as vain and something, I did this to myself, so I kind of need to put up with it, or, I mean, if he would understand the insecurities that come along with that.
2: Sure. Great question. And I would say that, you know, you don't want to do anything that's going to put your health at risk, but there is certainly nothing wrong. I mean, why do we comb our hair in the morning? It's, Christians should care about trying to take care of their appearance. I brush my teeth not only to clean them, I want them to be white. And, you know, if you need to do some kind of cosmetic surgery to improve your appearance, and it's not doing anything that's going to injure your health, and it'll give you more security, there's nothing wrong with that.
0: And as I said, as you mentioned, Pastor Dyke, they could be, you know, long-term, it's good to take care of that. If there's extra skin, remove it.
2: Yeah.
0: So,
2: and congratulations on losing all that weight.
0: Yeah, that's something to be celebrated. So,
2: yeah.
0: All right, thank you, Patty. We got Mary in Washington. Mary, welcome to Bible Answers Live.
8: Thank you for taking my call. Mm-hmm. I'm calling about the text that talks about a woman should cover her head before she prays.
2: Yeah, 1 Corinthians.
8: And I'm wondering if that's just something for the Bible times, or if that's any reference for today, and if that refers to having your head with long hair, or what do you have?
2: First of all, we want to be careful not to build a doctrine on one verse. And in this passage where Paul is talking about reverence, you have to ask yourself, is he saying that every woman in every culture in all time is supposed to cover her head when she prays? Or as you say, one place he says in the same passage, a woman, God gives a woman hair as a natural covering. And he doesn't say her head needs to be covered all the time. He says, you know, when she's praying in public. And then later in the verse, he says, for we have no such tradition. He uses the word tradition. So I would say, you know, whatever your culture is, the tradition is of respect, you want to honor that. I think Paul was talking about a cultural tradition, and he wanted to have the women be showing signs of respect. For example, when Pastor Ross and I were in Israel together, it's probably been 3 years now, you know, we go into a church, we take our hats off. When we went to the Wailing Wall, they said, put your hat on. Because that's why the Jews wear a yarmulke when they go into. And so, custom to whom custom is due. If you walk into the typical American church barefoot, they'll say, you know, no shoes, no service. But, well, we don't say that, but, you know. But if you go to the churches in Asia, they say, take off your shoes. We went to a church in India where there are like 30,000 pairs of shoes. And we're not exaggerating, there was at least 25,000 pairs of shoes. So they take off their shoes as a sign of respect. It seems like this passage would fall in the category as respecting the tradition of submission to God and the relationship between husbands and wives that might vary from culture to culture. And I would always tell a person that, you know, if you're convicted, there's certainly nothing wrong with a woman covering her head. When we go to Russia, a lot of the women there in the Orthodox churches, they still cover their head. In India, the women still cover their heads. And when Karen was there, she dressed like the women there. So you want to do whatever's going to be respectful. Any thoughts on that?
0: Absolutely, Pastor. You know, it's always interesting. It's good when you go and we go and we preach in different churches. It's good for us to kind of find out what is acceptable culture there for reverence, because the last thing you want to do is do something that might be acceptable in North America and you do it there and they say, well, they're not being reverent, they're not respecting the word of God or the preaching of the word. So we've got to be sensitive to that.
2: That's right. That's good advice. Well, friends, you hear the music. That doesn't mean we're leaving. It means we're taking a break. The best is yet to come. So stay tuned. We'll be back with more Bible Answers in a minute.
9: 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Amazing facts change lives.
10: Well, it was the year 2000. Tony and I had been wanting to go north and be near Canada where his family was, and Washington was looking awfully green and pretty. We did venture north and everything fell into place. We even got to build a home and become homeowners for the first time.
11: When we got to Washington, we fluttered church to church. We had gotten hurt. Some things were said. Some things were done to my son. It was really painful. And then I started traveling and it drove a wedge between Candace and I. I was drinking so much on the road that when I got home, I would be just yelling at the top of my lungs at my kids because they didn't do something, but yet I was hiding behind this corroded life of pure selfishness. It was killing my marriage. It was killing my kids from the inside.
12: I remember just there being a lot of like fights and my dad getting angry. The more that my dad would leave, the harder it became.
11: Coming home was harder than going on the road. I can't wait to go back on the road again. Oh my word, I get to do what I want, when I want, whenever I want. I just relied on her to be the spiritual side of the family. You pray for them, you take them for church, you teach them Jesus. You do that because I'm not. I don't want to.
10: I was a terrified person trying to find a balance to make him happy, not get angry with me, I get angry with the children. For some strange reason, I don't know how to explain it, this amazing idea drops in my heart. I really need to find a church on Saturday because then Saturday I could really just like have time with God, and then Sunday could be all about getting ready for Monday. A couple weeks later, this postcard comes in the mailbox. It just said, Most Amazing Prophecies. And I looked at the postcard and it had mostamazingprophecies.com. And I watched one after another. When I got to number 7, it was about the Sabbath. I just got on my knees and completely rededicated my heart to Jesus. And from pretty much the middle of December to the end of January, I spent Sabbath at home. I would turn on sackcentral.org. I don't know how I came across it, but I would listen to that and get out my Bible. And I was like, this is my church. One of the commercials at the end of Amazing Facts or whatever will say sabbathtruth.com. And I thought, you know what, I want to check out sabbathtruth.com. So I clicked on there, and then off to the right-hand side, there was a spot that said, how can I find a Sabbath-keeping church? So I clicked on it. Hey, there's Mount Vernon. Mount Vernon's only about 20 miles south of me. I could go there. So I go inside, and I'm sitting there, and then a gentleman comes up. He's like, hi, what's your name? And his wife and his kids. How did you find us? I told him my story. And he goes, would you like to get baptized? Just about a week and so later, on the 9th, I was baptized.
11: And here, I'm on the road, and I'm traveling, and I'm drinking and doing the business. I'm earning money, and it's coming home, and it's keeping my wife at home with the kids. But our relationship was extremely strained because the things I was being involved in on the road. This is May now, and I'm on an airplane flying home. I've been watching my wife. I've watched my son. My 8-year-old daughter at this time has already been baptized. All 4 of them are in this radical relationship with these people at this church. And the one thing that bugged me the most was this Sabbath thing. Like, there has to be something missing here. And so I had this list of scriptures. I had 2 Bibles with me I traveled with. And I started to read. And then it hits me. just your, my eyes just opening up to discover that I had never, ever, ever honored God on His day. Oh, we went to church. Mm-hmm. We were children's and family pastors. And here I'm in this airplane, and God's word is speaking to me. I came home and got on my knees and asked my wife to forgive me. And that day, my life was radically changed, as the kids saw.
10: My parents are two completely different people than they were 10 years ago. When we all came together as one family, as one unit, nothing was going to separate our family anymore. We were more close than we were before.
11: What amazing facts has done for my family. Oh, my word. The fact that we're talking like this right now is a miracle.
10: It's a miracle.
11: My girls to hug me, my son to hold me. I am

0: 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So what are you waiting for? 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
1: 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And some maybe have tuned in along the way. 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And we just would love to have you call with a Bible question if you have one. If you've not called before, we try to give preference to first-time callers to welcome you to the family. And we're going to go back to the questions in just a minute. My name is Doug Batchelor.
2: My name is John Ross. And Pastor Doug, you mentioned the phone number. Let me mention it again. If you want to call in with your Bible question, it's 800-463-7297. It's 800, God says, it's 800-463-7297. We've got Dan in Texas. Dan, welcome to Bible Answers Live.
3: Yes, hi.
1: Hi.
3: Pastor Doug and Pastor John, I really appreciate your ministry.
1: Well, thank you.
3: Is there biblical or scriptural evidence or to prove that Christ kept the Sabbath after resurrection?
1: First of all, Jesus, he died on Friday afternoon. He rested in the tomb through the Sabbath. He died just before the Sabbath, and he rose right after it was over. So it's like he rested from his work of saving man. The disciples refused to embalm his body. At least they didn't finish embalming his body, because it says they went home and kept the Sabbath according to the commandment, came back Sunday morning to finish. If you're a Jew, you had 3 days to do complete the burial. And then, of course, he rose Sunday morning. Then he appears to the disciples on earth over a period of 40 days, and he taught them along the way. I think the closest you could come is Revelation chapter 1, where it says John is in the Spirit on the Lord's Day. And the only day that is called the Lord's Day in the Bible would be the Sabbath day. If you read in Isaiah 58, it says, calls it the Sabbath of the Lord, on my holy day. And in the commandment, it says it's his day. So that would be the only thing I can think of, Pastor Ross, because it doesn't tell what day he did different things.
2: And after Jesus rose from the dead, he didn't spend as much time with his disciples as he did before. In other words, they traveled with Jesus. Christ was with his disciples 24 hours in the synagogues. That didn't occur after the resurrection. He appeared at different times to the disciples. On the very day, Sunday, after the resurrection, he appeared to the disciples that evening. And then he told them he would meet them again in Galilee. So they journeyed up to Galilee, and then Jesus appeared to them there. So we don't see the same type of time that Christ spent with the disciples. It doesn't mean that he didn't appear on the Sabbath. The Bible just doesn't say.
1: Well, it does tell us also in Isaiah, speaking of the future, that in heaven it says it will come to pass that from one Sabbath to another, all flesh will come and worship before me. So that's in the future. He says all flesh, not just Jews, will come and worship before him on the Sabbath. So I think there's good evidence there.
2: And of course, there's no evidence in Scripture of Jesus ever changing the day of worship after the resurrection. You'd think that would have been noted in a big way if that would have happened, but that didn't. Mm-hmm. All right, we've got Brad in California. Brad, welcome to Bible Answers Live.
4: Hi, thanks for taking my call.
1: Yes, sir. How can we help?
4: I have a question. It's 1 Corinthians chapter 6, verse 9. When it talks about idolaters will not inherit the kingdom of God, what exactly is meant by idolaters in that context?
1: Yeah, well, the sin of idolatry, it's mentioned in the Ten Commandments in the second commandment. You'll not make unto you any graven image or the likeness of anything in the heaven above or the earth beneath or the waters under the earth. You'll not bow down yourself to them nor serve them. And he goes on to say, for I'm the Lord your God, I'm a jealous God. So idolatry is forbidden from cover to cover in the Bible. That means anytime we're worshiping material things or any likeness of God, and we're putting it in the place or making a god of it. Now that would mean you know, praying to a statue or praying to a painting, and you know, even a porcelain figurine of Mary, some people pray to. That's making idols out of things and worshiping them. God says, I am everywhere. I am a spirit. He fills heaven and earth. Any plastic, concrete, stone, gold representation we make of God is going to belittle our concept. And John tells us, keep yourself from idols, my little children. The beast power causes the world to worship the image of the beast. And so you can find from Genesis to Revelation, God tells his people, do not worship idols. We serve a living God. We're to love people, and that some people love things. So idols for people today, it may not be a Buddha that they're praying to. It might be a Ferrari.
2: That's right. All right, Dan, or Brad, rather. We got Carlos in Pennsylvania. Carlos, welcome to Bible Answers Live.
5: Good evening, Pastor Bachelor and Pastor Ross. How are you today?
1: Doing great. Thanks, Carlos. And your question?
5: Awesome. On the account of John 20, between Mary Magdalene and Thomas, Jesus went to heaven to present himself as a sacrificial lamb. Mm-hmm. And I know that in 1844, Jesus went to the most holy place to intercede for us. Now, my question is about Hebrews 9:12. I know that Hebrews 9:12 is speaking about that time frame between the encounter of Mary Magdalene and Thomas. The New King James Version says that Jesus went to the most holy place, but the King James Version says that Jesus went to the holy place. Mm-hmm. So the big question is, when Jesus ascended to heaven, did he go to present himself as a sacrificial lamb? Did he go to the most holy place or to the holy place?
1: It's easy to say that Jesus, when he ascended, went into the presence of the Father, who would be in the most holy place, to inaugurate the heavenly sanctuary. When Moses built the earthly sanctuary, normally the priest only goes in once a year, except when it was first built, Moses went in to sprinkle all the implements with blood, to consecrate them, to inaugurate it, if you would say, and to activate it, for lack of another word. When Christ ascended to heaven, he had his sacrifice declared adequate. He went before the Father, pled his blood, activated the heavenly temple, if you will, and that would have been in the very presence of God. But he continued his work for us in what we would call the first apartment for the next 1,800 years.
2: Mm-hmm. And I think, as you mentioned there, the word most is sort of added in the New King James Version. The King James Version just says holy place.
1: Or the original Greek just says holy place.
2: That's right, for the Textus Receptus. So, you know, holy place, well, there's two compartments, the holy and the most holy. So that was sort of added a little bit with translators. And as you mentioned, Pastor Doug, there is an anointing. But if you keep reading in the Bible, you find that, especially to Revelation chapter 4, describes God the Father, and he is in the first compartment of the heavenly sanctuary. It talks about seven burning lamps before the throne. We know that to be the candlesticks. And then you read in Daniel chapter 7, there is movement. The Ancient of Days goes from the holy to the most holy, and then one like unto the Son of Man, which is Jesus, follows the Father in. Mm-hmm. The court is set, and the books are open, and judgment takes place. So there is movement in the heavenly sanctuary. Of course, it illustrates the plan of redemption and what God is doing for those who are trusting in him.
1: Yeah, and we have a lesson that talks about the sanctuary and the judgment.
2: You thinking of the one God drew the plans, talking about, or the...
1: Well, the one that more deals more
2: right
1: with the cleansing of the sanctuary.
2: That would probably be the one... Right on time. Talks about the judgment, yeah. If you'd like to learn more about it, the number to call is 800-835-6747. And the study guide is called Right on Time, talking about the cleansing of the heavenly sanctuary, Daniel 8:14. You can dial #250 on your smartphone and just ask for that, and we'll send you a digital download. Beverly in Florida. Beverly, welcome to Bible Answers Live.
6: Hello. Thank you for taking my call.
1: Yeah.
6: 2 Corinthians 11:20. Mm-hmm. And Proverbs 4:23. I was married to a narcissistic man for 13 years who nearly destroyed me. Mm. And now there is a woman in our church who is doing the same thing. And I don't know if I should flee this type of person. Because above all else, guard your heart, because all you do flows from it.
1: Yeah.
6: Or is this something that I'm supposed to endure?
1: Well, you know, if you're in a bigger church, it's a little easier to avoid contact with one person that may be giving you a hard time. If you're in a small church, it becomes more difficult. Keep in mind, even Jesus had a Judas in his little church there of 12 apostles. So sometimes you're going to have your love muscles challenged by people that may not be very lovable. And God loves these people. Even narcissistic people, I think, can be converted. So we're all, you know, we all struggle with selfishness. So what you should do exactly, I don't know. Hopefully it's not the pastor, which means you can go to the pastor and say, what do you recommend? They probably know the person and know the ins and outs and get some counsel. I've got a book that we don't mention often, but it talks about this, and it's called How to Survive and Thrive in Church. Because sometimes we thrive in church, and sometimes you say, how do I survive in church? Because there's challenges. So if you'd like, I think we can send you a free copy of that. It's a small book, but I think it would be helpful for your situation.
2: The number to call for that is 800-835-6747. And again, ask for the book, How to Thrive and Survive in Church. We'll be happy to send it to anyone who calls and asks, and you'll be blessed by reading that. Next caller that we have is Rebecca from Michigan. Rebecca, welcome to Bible Answers Live.
7: Hello, how are you doing?
1: Doing good. Thank you for calling.
7: I have a question, 2 Samuel chapter 22, verse 30. I'm doing a Bible study, and I'm stumped. What does it mean of it?
1: It says, for by you I can run against a troop, by my God I can leap over a wall. Well, David was saying that God gives him strength in a war to go against another army. And of course, David was exhibit A of that, in God giving him strength to go against the giant. And the Bible says that David was eventually promoted to be the armor bearer for Saul, and then he became one of the captains of the armies for King Saul. And to our knowledge, David never lost a battle. There's no record of his losing a battle. But he always went into battle trusting God. And he's saying, God is the one who gives me the strength to leap over an enemy's wall and to run against a troop. So for us today, we're not usually charging over fields and fighting against Philistines. For us today, we have different armies that we fight against. It's God gives us strength to fight against difficulties and tribulations and sometimes spiritual battles. So the Lord will strengthen us against those enemies.
2: Mm-hmm. And of course, back in Bible times, to go to war involved physical strength. Your life was dependent upon how strong and fit you were when you had, you know, hand-to-hand combat. So here David is saying, the Lord gives me the physical strength I need to be victorious. And I think you can apply that spiritually in our lives. Mm-hmm. God will give us spiritual strength to be victorious. And maybe we find ourselves in a situation where we need extra physical help. We can cry out to the Lord and say, Lord, help me, and he can help us.
1: Yeah, while you're talking, I was thinking of several examples that in a battle where Jonathan was going, the men were so faint that they couldn't go on. Jonathan had a little honey, and it gave him strength. And when Gideon and his soldiers were fighting, they asked some people for bread. They said, the soldiers are hungry. Can you give them something to eat so they can continue pursuing? And there's one passage that says that they were weary, yet still pursuing the enemy. So there's several stories where David actually had to leave one-third of his army because they were exhausted when they went against the Amalekites in Ziklag, after they conquered Ziklag. So they did, on a real basis, struggle with having the endurance to fight, because it was pretty grueling back then.
2: Next caller that we have is Grace in California. Grace, welcome to Bible Answers Live.
8: All right, thank you. My question is about Daniel chapter 9 and the 70-week prophecy. I was wondering, why do people say that in the 70-week prophecy in AD 34, that the probation closed for the Jews and the gospel went to the Gentiles, when I don't see anything in the chapter that says this?
1: All right. If you go to Daniel chapter 9, and Daniel is praying about, you know, when will the Messiah come? When will the people be delivered from their captivity in Babylon? Gabriel appears to him, and he gives him one of the most amazing prophecies in the Bible. He says, 70 weeks are determined for your people. Then he gives the starting point. And keep in mind, 70 weeks, of course, has got 70 times 7. It's 490 days. But in prophecy, a day is a year. nothing important happened 490 days after this prophecy. But he says, from the going forth of the command to restore and build Jerusalem, you find that in Ezra chapter 7, and it's a command of Artaxerxes, and it's well established. It was given in 457 BC. He said there would be 70 weeks until that was allotted for the Jewish nation to embrace and proclaim the Messiah. And, of course, it says, but 7 days before that, it's in the same prophecy, the Messiah is going to be anointed. 7 years before 34 AD, Jesus was baptized. He preaches personally for 3.5 years. In the midst of that last week, he is cut off and he makes the sacrifice cease. Veil was rent in the curtain temple when he died. Then he preaches another 3 years, says in Hebrews chapter 1, through those who heard me. He says, I will confirm the covenant through those who heard me. In 34 AD, 3.5 years later, Stephen then preaches to the Supreme Court, the Sanhedrin, tells about Christ, but they plug their ears, they gnash their teeth, they do to Stephen what they had done to Jesus 3.5 years earlier. They take him out, clothes are laid down at the feet of Saul, he is executed, and he prays for the forgiveness of those who kill him, just like Jesus. At that point, the official time for the Jewish nation was up. Well, that doesn't mean that God doesn't have a plan for the Jews. Don't misunderstand. But their job in accepting the Messiah as a nation, that was cut off. Now Christ said, if you do not accept it, I will take it to a nation that brings forth the fruits. Right in that same chapter, it says that the Apostle Paul, he's converted. The disciples go everywhere preaching the gospel. Paul becomes an apostle to the Gentiles, and now the Gentiles embrace the gospel. But that, it was a pivotal time when Stephen was stoned, the first martyr.
2: Mm-hmm. And you know, Grace, you mentioned there, where in the chapter does it actually talk about the Jews? Well, it's right there in verse 24, Daniel 9, 24, where the angel says, 70 weeks are determined for your people and for your holy city. Now, of course, the angel is talking to Daniel. Daniel's people are the Jews. So it's quite clear
1: and
2: from the passage.
1: And he's from the tribe of Judah. The holy city was Jerusalem.
2: That's right. So here the angel is saying there is a 70-week or 490-year, 7 times 7, 70 times 7, 490, a time period that God had given to the Jewish people as a whole, as a nation. Now, of course, as Pastor Doug said, that doesn't mean individual Jews can't be saved. But the purpose that God had raised up Israel, unfortunately, they rejected their Messiah. They rejected Jesus. And as a result, rejecting him, they rejected his protection. And the Romans came and destroyed the city in 70 AD. So that's all contained in this prophecy. Very interesting, very important prophecy.
1: Yeah. And Jesus said, there'll not be left one stone upon another. And all that happened. Now, keep in mind, Grace, I am Jewish. I mean, I'm very loyal. I think there's going to be a great revival among the Jewish people. But the principal purpose of the Jewish nation was to be the guardians of the scripture and to introduce the Messiah to the world, which they did at Pentecost. But as a nation, the leaders rejected him. Not everybody, because some of the priests and Pharisees accepted him, like Paul and Nicodemus and Joseph of Arimathea. But the nation as a whole, they said, we have no king but Caesar at the trial of Christ.
2: You know, we got a study guide. I think, Grace, you'd really enjoy. It's called Right on Time, and it talks about this time prophecy in Daniel chapter 9. The number to call is 800-835-6747. Ask for the study guide. It's called Right on Time. You can also dial #250 with your smartphone and just ask for it by name. Yvonne in California. Yvonne, welcome to Bible Answers Live.
9: Hi, thank you for answering, Pastor Doug and John.
1: Yes.
9: I have just one question. Ephesians 1:13, summary, it says, if you believe and you have heard the gospel, the last part says you were sealed by the Spirit of promise. Now, is this the same in Revelation when God's people are gonna be sealed in the forehead? And the mark of the beast is on the forehead?
1: Everybody that has the seal of God will have the Holy Spirit. But if you think about it, from the time of Jesus until now, when Paul wrote this, every believer has had the privilege of having the seal of the Holy Spirit in their heart. Christ, you know, it says, be baptized and you'll receive the gift of the Holy Spirit. And so you know, every believer's had that, but there's something special in the last days that becomes a mark in the life. It's more distinguishing. And that's something above and beyond just the Holy Spirit, while every believer will have the Spirit. And, you know, there are people who are marked for destruction in the Old Testament, but that's not the mark of the beast in the last days. There's something more distinctive. We do have a lesson that talks about the mark of the beast and the seal of God, and I think it's by the same title.
2: Called the mark of the beast, and it gets into that. That's what it's called.
1: Yeah,
2: one of our study guides.
1: Read it sitting down.
2: It's a deep study. The number to call is 800-835-6747. It's called The Mark of the Beast. It talks about the seal of God in the forehead in the last days and the Holy Spirit. Just important study. Thank you, Yvonne. We've got Brett in Oklahoma. Brett, welcome to Bible Answers Live.
10: Hello.
1: Hi, Brett.
10: So my question is, how can I teach the truth to other people and it be more effective without making them feel so judged? Because I get the same response 95% of the time. And it's, you know, don't, you know, who are you to judge me, or check the blank in your own eye, or,
1: yeah,
10: you know. And it just seems like, and I don't, you know, this is just my opinion, and I hope it's everybody else's too. I don't think it's a character issue as far as for me, because I'm not demeaning. I like to make sure that my character is, you know, soft-spoken and that I'm kind and things like that. You know, so I don't really know if it's an error that I'm making.
1: So let me ask you a question. If you're sharing Christ with somebody, how do you introduce the subject?
10: I guess the doctrinal topic, or so that can really vary depending on what it is, but it's kind of hard for me to answer that question, I guess. But
1: and you're finding that people are offended, or they think you're judging them when you talk about the love of God?
10: Not necessarily the love of God, it's more of the doctrinal stuff.
1: Yeah,
10: because a lot of the people that I talk to, because I'm kind of new to getting more out there and getting out of my bubble and really talking to
1: sharing
10: more people
1: your faith,
10: about it.
1: Yeah, I think the key is that you want to witness to people who are open, and you pray for wisdom and tact to know what to say. If you float the spiritual subject to them and they put up the hand and they resist, well, don't push. It's kind of like fishing. You got to wait till they're coming towards the boat before you reel them in. You can't fight people. Jesus never, you know, he said, please come and follow me. And they might say yes. Some said no. So you need to see if you find people that are open, and then you ask them, you know, could I study with you, or can we have a conversation? And some are going to resist. But don't be discouraged, because Christ said the harvest is great, the laborers are few. People out there want to know the truth. There is training you can actually take. Amazing Facts offers an online course called AFCO. It's the Amazing Facts College of Evangelism. And you can take this online training, and it tells you, got a whole course in winsome witnessing. Mm-hmm. How can you be a witness in a positive way and engage people and not scare them off, and how to evaluate different people and different approaches for different people.
2: Yeah, the course you're thinking about, Pastor Dave, is called Amazing Disciples, and it's following in the footsteps of Christ and applying the principles that Jesus used in reaching people with the gospel. Like, he had a different approach when he spoke to the woman at the well than when he said to John and the other disciples, follow me, and Peter. So, you know, learning from Christ's way of reaching people to try and be more effective in sharing our faith.
1: Yeah, absolutely. And so, Brett could go right to the Amazing Facts website and search Amazing Facts.
2: It's called the Amazing Disciples, and yep, you just go to Amazing Facts. We have a training link, says AFCO, and you can get all the information you need. It's for anyone. It's translated into different languages. I think it's in Spanish. So a very helpful course.
1: Yeah, absolutely. You'll be blessed by that, Brett, because you know what? It does take a little bit of training. Jesus walked with disciples 3.5 years to teach them how to be positive witnesses.
2: And we've got Sarah listening in New Jersey. Sarah, we have about a minute. Welcome, and your question.
11: Hi, good evening. I was studying my Sabbath school, the lesson, the other day, and I came across
9: Lazarus's name. And I got to thinking about Lazarus. You never hear his name again. And I know we're only appointed to die but once, so he could have died again. So I'm wondering, did he go to heaven with Jesus?
1: Let's jump in there real quick and see if we can answer before we run out of time. The scripture that says in Hebrews, it's appointed unto man once to die, and after that the judgment. Paul is not saying there was never any exception to that, because Elijah resurrected a boy. He died, was raised, and he probably died again. Elisha died, resurrected a boy who died again. Lazarus was resurrected. We don't know how long he lived, but he ultimately died again. I don't think that all of them were taken to heaven with Jesus when he ascended. So that's sort of a general statement, when there are a few rare exceptions where it says it's appointed unto a man once to die. Enoch and Elijah never died. They're exceptions. Hey, friends, make an exception for us and give us a call again next week for another edition of Bible Answers Live.
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14: Now a look at your morning weather on North Lake County Christian Radio. Mostly cloudy with thunderstorms today with a high near 89 and lows around 77. Thunderstorms tomorrow with a high of 93 and lows around 76. For your Thursday, partly sunny with thunderstorms with a high near 96 and lows around 75. And for Friday, intermittent clouds with a high near 93 and lows around 75. That's your morning weather on North Lake County Christian Radio.
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19: Welcome to Counsel for the Heart. I'm Junie Lawson with White Horse Media. In this series, we'll discuss issues that affect the family. My goal is to inspire faith, hope, and courage in facing life's challenges. I plan to share with you from my own personal experience, as well as my experience as a Bible instructor for the past 19 years. Often while giving a Bible study, I had opportunity to help someone with their problems through sharing from my experience, as well as following Bible principles and guidelines. As we near the second coming of Jesus, Satan is increasing his attack on the family. It is my hope and sincere prayer that this series will provide tools that will be a benefit and a blessing to you and to your family and help you and give you courage to press on to that great day. You've no doubt noticed that we're living in an age obsessed with anger and rage. The anger management business is exploding. There are books, videos, DVDs, seminars, chat rooms, all kinds of things that demonstrate the need for help in this area. Anger is escalating in today's world, as is evidenced on the roads, in the workplace, in schools, homes, social gatherings, parking lots, and so on. But before we go further into this topic, would you pray with me? Father in heaven, we realize that we're living in a world that is filled with anger, and we're sorry for that. And we ask your specific help today in this program. Lord, I know that there are some people watching who have a lot of feelings of anger and struggle with that, or maybe they're being subjected to somebody else's anger and trying to deal with that. So we ask for your help, for your spirit and your power to be with us and bless in this program in Jesus' name. Amen. Not long ago, I was in a grocery store parking lot and looking for a place to park, as you've all been there a few times, I'm sure. I saw somebody backing out, and it was fairly close to the store, which was a bonus. That doesn't happen too often. So I pulled right into that parking spot. Just at that moment, a woman in an SUV came along. She stopped right behind me. She had her window down and her hand out. She was yelling at me and waving at me with her middle finger. The light dawned, and I realized that she had been waiting for this spot. So I jumped out of my car, walked right over to her, and I said, "I am so sorry. I did not realize you were waiting for this spot. If you'll give me just a moment, I'll back my car out, move to another place so you can have this spot." Well, then her facial expression changed. She looked a little sheepish, and she said, "Oh, no, that's okay. I'm sorry. I'll find another spot." Well, I was relieved, but you never know when rage or anger is going to strike someone. Least of all, do you expect it in a grocery store parking lot? Anger is a normal human emotion, and it's something that we will expect to have from time to time. So the real issue is not that you feel anger or are tempted to anger, but it's how you react and how you respond when you feel angry. Recent statistics on anger show that 65% of office workers have experienced some rage within the office. Approximately 1 million workers are injured each year in violent attacks by coworkers. Often, this escalates into murder and sometimes involving bystanders. 45% of staff regularly lose their temper at work. 65% of people express anger over the phone, 26% in writing, and 9% face-to-face. One in four drivers admit to committing an act of road rage. According to SafeYouth.com, more than one in three high school students, both male and female, have been in a physical fight. One out of nine of these have been injured to the point where they had to seek medical attention. What happens to us physically when we're angry? Well, usually the blood pressure goes up, the heart rate goes up. Also, the level of energy hormones and adrenaline increases. The face might become flushed and the blood vessels stand out. The cause? Anger can be triggered by a number of things. It might be internal or external. Sometimes an unpleasant memory will trigger anger. Being cut off by another car on the road or in a parking lot might be that which triggers anger. Anger is frequently caused by frustration about not getting what we want, which we might also call selfishness. It can be triggered by the feeling that others don't respect our feelings, demanding or unrealistic expectations, feelings of hurt or fear.

how he views what has just taken place. Dallas Willard, a philosophy professor, says this about anger. It's a feeling that seizes us in our body and immediately impels us toward interfering with and possibly even harming those who have thwarted our will and interfered with our life, unquote. This really hits on the heart of the issue. We've probably all seen a child have a temper tantrum. Children have temper tantrums because they don't get their own way, and thereby their will is thwarted or frustrated. Generally, with adults, when they have problems with temper and anger, they haven't learned yet to control their own feelings and emotions, and they haven't maybe learned to express their anger in a way that is not going to be harmful to another person. Some people tend to cling to their anger even when the initial feelings have passed. They even may become addicted to the adrenaline rush produced by their anger. Professor Willard makes another interesting statement. Quote, energy is dedicated to keeping the anger alive. We constantly remind ourselves of how wrongly we have been treated. And when it's allowed to govern our actions, of course, its evil is quickly multiplied in heart-rending consequences and in the replication of anger and rage in the hearts and bodies of everyone it touches. Until I did the study for this program, I had never thought about anger being an addiction. Can anger be controlled? Well, some people may say that they can't control their anger. It just happens, and that's the way it is. But the truth is, anger can be controlled. It's a learned response, and it's up to us to choose and use the proper methods for expressing our anger. That's the next question. Should anger ever be expressed? Some of the experts advise that we should always express our anger, that it's a danger to keep it bottled up inside, and that if we keep it bottled up, we might become bitter and hostile and be destroyed from the inside. However, should we choose to express our anger, it's our responsibility to express it in a way that will be constructive and not destructive toward others. Some feel that all anger is unhealthy, but that's not the case. There are times when anger is appropriate. Here's two illustrations. Number one, it may motivate us to take action against injustice. I don't know about you, but when I read about or hear about people without a conscience that hurt, abuse, and even murder children, my blood feels like it's about ready to boil. That really makes me feel angry inside. Jesus demonstrated what we call righteous indignation. When he was in the temple, he went to the temple, and there he saw men who were exploiting the people who had come to the temple for worship. So Jesus made a whip and drove them out of the temple. He said this, "Take these things away. Stop making my Father's house a place of business." And I believe when he said those words, he had a tone of anger in his voice. While it's right to be angry over injustice and sin, at the same time, we must remember that there is a huge difference between righteous indignation and uncontrolled rage. And second, anger may be your final defense against someone who's attempting to manipulate, control, or otherwise injure you. Here are some symptoms that may help you recognize if anger is a problem in your life. It affects your health. Others distance themselves from you. You lose valued relationships. Episodes of anger become more frequent. You become outraged or violent and struggle sometimes with depression. Now let's look at what triggers anger. A trigger is something that pushes our buttons. Here's a few possible ones. Someone playing loud music that you dislike, being interrupted while you're talking. Maybe it's your teenager who comes in too many times after curfew, or perhaps your husband or wife comes home late night after night. Might be getting cut off in traffic, or someone's irresponsible behavior. I want to encourage you to find out what are the triggers that might set you off and cause you to feel

0: angry. This is a good first step in dealing with anger. We have a short break coming up, but when we return, we're going to discuss 4 methods for keeping anger at bay and 3 ways that a person expresses anger.
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0: Welcome back to Counsel for the Heart and our program, Dealing with Anger. In the last section, we looked at some sobering statistics, some causes for anger, and identifying triggers. Next, I want to share with you 4 simple methods for keeping anger at bay. Number 1, relaxation. Try doing deep breathing, where you breathe in as deep as you can and then blow out through your mouth. And do that several times, slowly, very slowly. The purpose of that is to relax you and bring the body temperature down. The second one is time out. Sometimes we give our kids time out, but sometimes we need them as well. Take a walk or do some other type of exercise that will relieve your stress. And while you're doing that, contemplate the issue that's at hand that you're feeling upset about. Number 3, self-talk. Consider your thoughts. If you find that you have a lot of really negative, angry thoughts going on, then make a choice to change those to constructive thoughts. Also, one of the things you can do is claim 2 Corinthians 10, verse 5, and ask God to bring every thought into captivity to the obedience of Christ. Number 4, pray. Talk to God about your anger. Tell Him how you're feeling. I remember one time when my husband and I were first married, and for some reason, I don't remember what it was now, but I was really upset and angry with him. As a matter of fact, I felt like I couldn't open my mouth because of what I might say. So I went to my room and closed the door, and I got on my knees and started praying, and I poured out my heart to God, and I told God how angry I felt and how upset I was about whatever had happened. And after a while, as I kept pouring out my thoughts and my feelings, the Lord calmed me down, and eventually I realized that I was probably overreacting, and being angry in this situation and saying things that I was thinking at first wouldn't have helped to bring resolution at all. So I thank God that He can give us that peace in our hearts when we talk to Him about it. Typically, there are 3 main ways that a person expresses anger. Number 1 is aggressive. This is where the anger is expressed emotionally, physically, or psychologically. There may be hitting, name-calling, yelling, other behaviors that are not constructive. It doesn't help the person that you're angry with, and it doesn't help you either. When you're the victim of your emotion, it might feel good to lash out at another person, but it doesn't bring the end result that you would want to have. In addition, aggressive behavior denies the rights of the other person to be treated with respect and dignity. Frequently, others are hurt by the aggressive behavior that we might bestow upon them, so to speak. Second is suppressing or non-assertive. This is when we hold our feelings inside, and sometimes that can result in passive-aggressive behavior. Anger is still expressed, but indirectly, maybe through sarcasm, through pointed jokes, or withdrawal. Suppressing anger allows us to avoid responsibility for our anger, but it does not allow for resolution. This could also result in someone being chronically angry and having a cynical attitude. Unfortunately, this type of attitude, this type of dealing with it, may cause many problems in your interaction and relationship with others. Number 3, expressive or assertive. In this case, you express your feelings assertively and constructively. This is the most effective way to deal with anger. When you express anger assertively, you're enabled to explain what you need, how you are feeling, in a way that the other person can hear without giving them a tongue lashing. Remember that assertive doesn't mean being demanding or coming on strong. It means speaking clearly what your needs are. If we want someone to hear and be willing to meet our needs, we need to remember to treat them with respect. Now, I want to talk a little bit about problem solving. Effective problem solving begins with a discussion that is assertive, but not aggressive. Remember, there's a distinct difference there. Be assertive, but don't be aggressive. Okay, first, identify the problem, then make statements that are clear and direct in a calm, non-threatening manner. Third, determine to remain calm even if the person that's speaking to you is yelling. Keep your voice down and use some of the techniques that we talked about earlier. When you communicate your anger assertively, there are three main points I want you to remember. This is what the other party needs to hear. They need to hear that you are angry, why you are angry, and what you need them to do about it. Here's an important key in carrying this out. Make sure that when you communicate your message, you communicate it in a way where you express yourself clearly using I messages. We've talked about this before in other programs, but we want to remember to use an I message as opposed to a you message, which will likely cause the other person to be defensive because you messages blame the other party. Also, remain aware of the tone of your voice and your facial expression. Here's an example of a you message. I am sick and tired of you always interrupting me when we're around other people. Now, a typical response to that might be, well, you always interrupt me too. And can you see how quickly that could escalate into a full-blown argument? Now let's look at the same discussion following the principles that we laid down and using an I message. Last night when we were at our friend's house, and I was talking, you interrupted me in the middle of my sentence, and before I was able to complete my thoughts, I felt really frustrated and angry about that, and it made me feel like what I had to say wasn't important. So what I need from you is to remember not to interrupt me and not to get in on my conversation until I've at least had a chance to finish my thoughts. The response in this case would probably be, I'm sorry, I really didn't mean to do that, and I'll try to do better. In some cases, you may reach a compromise if you have a mutual problem here. Maybe you'll say, well, we both feel frustrated because we interrupt each other. So let's try something like, if I interrupt you, you tap me on the arm, or if you find that I'm doing the interrupting, you tap me. Whatever works, but we can learn to communicate these things in ways that will be constructive. Here's another example of a you message. You're at the grocery store checkout stand. You're running late for an important appointment, and the cashier is busily talking to the person in front of you and moving as slow as you think is humanly possible. You can probably feel your blood starting to warm up and your blood pressure rate increase, and you're starting to feel angry. Now, here's an example of a you message. You could say to the cashier, you are working so slow, you're going to make me late for my appointment. Well, obviously, do you see you're blaming the cashier? Let's consider an I message. You might say something like, I know you're working hard and you're probably very tired from a long day, but I have an appointment coming up and I'm running late. Is there anything you can do to help me get out of here as quick as possible? I don't know about you, but I think the cashier would be more likely to respond positively to that I message. Another thing we want to remember is active listening. This is so important in making the person that you're talking to feel like you hear what they have to say. If they are expressing anger toward you or someone else, you can ask a question to clarify what they're really trying to say and what the feelings are behind that. Here's another example. Let's say your wife comes home from work and she's really angry and she's trying to communicate something about what happened with Sue at work. You're not quite clear on that. So you might say something like, what I think you're saying is that you're angry with Sue because she didn't get the paperwork sent in and now you're both going to miss out on the retreat. When you do this, when you communicate this way, it helps the other person to communicate how they feel without being shut down and express their anger in a more constructive way. It's also important that in this type of interaction that we really do listen attentively and that we try to hear the feelings behind the words and that we're listening in a way that we're not waiting to thinking about what we're going to say just as soon as they finish, but really hearing and caring what they feel and what they have to say. There are three main points in anger management. One, prevention. That is, learning how to keep from getting angry when you're tempted. Number two, control. Staying in control, not blowing up when you feel angry. And three, problem solving. After you gain control of the angry feelings, then you move into problem solving and dealing with the matter in a constructive way. 2 Timothy 3, verses 1 to 5 talks about perilous times that are coming upon the world in the last days. And you can read that whole passage, but specifically I wanted to mention in verse 3, one of the characteristics, one of the unholy characteristics in the last days is no self-control. And would you say that exploding anger and rage comes under that? Yes, I would say that it does. In Colossians 3, verse 8, Paul is talking about believers in Christ when he says, "But now you also put them all aside, anger, wrath, malice, slander, and abusive speech from your mouth." Galatians 5:20 identifies outbursts of anger as one of the deeds of the flesh, while verse 23 says that self-control is a fruit of the Spirit. The sixth commandment, written by the finger of God, says, "You shall not kill." Jesus, while speaking to his disciples, expounded on this in Matthew 5, verses 21 and 22, when he said, "You have heard that it was said in former times, 'You shall not kill.' But," he said, "I say unto you that whoever is angry with his brother without a cause is in danger of the judgment." Well, you may be thinking, "I always have a cause when I'm angry. I always have a reason." That's not the point. We may have a reason, but the problem is that our anger too often is self-centered. And what Jesus is implying here is anger against sin or against some innocent party who's being hurt or wounded in some way. We recognize that uncontrolled anger or rage may often lead to murder. Now, there are some cases where a person doesn't follow through with that. They don't commit murder, but it doesn't mean that they might not wish that other person dead. And in this, he or she violates God's command to us to love one another as God has loved us. Yet the question remains, how do we overcome when we're tempted to anger or rage? As stated earlier, we must first accept responsibility for our anger, recognize it as sin, and take responsibility for it. You've heard me quote this verse before, but I want to share it again with you now. It's James 1, verses 19 and 20, and it says, "So then, my beloved brothers, let every man be swift to hear, slow to speak, and slow to anger, for the anger of man does not produce the righteousness of God." I paraphrased it, memorized it, and say it this way: Lord, help me be quick to listen, slow to speak, and slow to anger, for the anger of Junie does not produce the righteousness of God. Here's the key to victory. We need to pray to God. We need to confess to Him our anger, admit that we have a problem with anger or that we are tempted to it at all, and then confess our expressing it in unkind ways. We need to tell God that we want to have victory over it and ask Him to bring to your mind at the very moment that you're being tempted to become angry, that He will bring to your mind a promise from the Bible, remind you to call upon Him, and He will give you that victory. Proverbs 15:1 says, "A gentle answer turns away wrath, but a harsh word stirs up anger." I remember one time I was in a situation where a person was yelling at me, and I applied this verse, and I spoke very softly, and eventually the other person calmed down and lowered the voice as well. Proverbs 19:11, "A man's discretion makes him slow to anger, and it's his glory to overlook a transgression." Have you ever thought about that? You can just, if somebody offends you, you can just overlook it. You can let it go. You can forget it, and you can forgive it. In closing, I want to share a short statement with you. An indwelling Savior makes His power our property. Christ's presence in the heart is a vitalizing power, strengthening the entire being. Isn't that a beautiful thought, an encouraging, inspiring thought? When we're connected to Jesus, we're connected to all the power of heaven. It's my prayer for each of you, for myself, for all of us, that we'll take hold of God's power and that He will give us victory over anger in our lives.

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1: Our friends and community become life shapers to us. So, who in your life are helping to shape you and push you to be the best that you can be? Not everyone in your life will be your coach, advocate, or cheerleader. In the Bible, Amos 3:3 asks this question, can two walk together unless they agree? Many times it's healthy to respectfully disagree with a friend, but this is never acceptable if this person is hindering your growth in Christ. If you're in a negative relationship that is holding you back or pulling you down, you may need to cut ties. Seek positive relationships with people who support, grow, and challenge you to be the best version of who God created you to be.
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0: 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I'm your HeartWise host, Charles Mills. Without question, there are many moral and spiritual issues concerning the gay and lesbian reality of today's world. It's not the intent of this program to enter into that discussion. However, there is an issue that we must fully explore when it comes to those whose sexual preferences stray outside of social and biblical norms, and that is health. According to our guest today, those who live with what's been labeled as gender identity disorder face some very real and sometimes damaging health issues, those we need to address. Denise Schick is the director of Help for Families, an outreach program that brings understanding of the emotional, spiritual, and physical pain often associated with the gay, lesbian, and transgender lifestyle. She's the author of My Daddy's Secret and works in crisis pregnancy counseling, a substance abuse clinic, and an abstinence program. Denise and her husband, Mark, have four adult children. Denise Schick, welcome to HeartWise.
1: Thank you so much.
0: Let's talk about this. What are some of the dangers that the gay and lesbian community must not be telling us about because you feel the need to bring it to our attention? What are we talking about here?
1: Some of the things that are not brought up in the news are, first of all, those that take hormone blockers and such of that, even as a child, you know, and what can that create? When you're looking at drugs that can stunt growth in a young body, that is doing something that is totally against the science of a body's developing. And I'm talking, you know, whether it's male to female, with those drugs introduced into the body, we have with a male-to-female transgenders that are at double risk for high blood pressure consequences. There are cancers at a higher risk of those. And I would like to say with that, that was something that my father died of, was esophagus cancer. I also know of other folks that identified as being transgender and unfortunately had died of different forms of cancers. So we know that those are a real risk as well. The bodies just were not created in a way to be introducing all of these type of drugs to do something so opposite of what the natural system has.
0: Now, of course, you're the author of My Daddy's Secret. Give us a little overview of your experience with this very thing in your home, right in front of your face.
1: It was very difficult. Until I was 9 years old, I didn't realize what my dad struggled with. And the reason that I knew at 9 was because he had let me know of his desire to become a woman. And immediately I thought, why is he telling me this? And the second reaction was, I've just lost my dad. So there was a grieving process that I was not aware of that would go on for years, really. And the immediate response of just feeling frozen, you know, as a child. And of course, knowing who could I tell, which was nobody. If anybody knew what my dad struggled with, if anybody knew what my dad wanted to do, nobody's surely going to let their children come over to my house to play. I would be rejected by other peers and parents, you know, looking down. So understanding that aspect of it as well. But what I was not prepared for as a child is as I started to develop with the enviness that had come from my father as I started to develop young into a young woman. And the situations at home where as a teenager he would be borrowing my clothes and he would have it in his stash, places that he had kept hidden clothes of women's and such. And as well, unfortunately, the loss of privacy in my bathroom in our home as he had a peephole. And so it was understanding as much as I was hurting, but my dad was hurting too, but still felt like my freedom of being a woman or feeling like a woman was being taken from me in a spiritual standpoint.
0: Now, of course, we're talking about the health and well-being of gay and lesbian and transgender people today on the program, but how did this affect your health? You talked about a tremendous emotional and mental load here that was presented to you. How did you react to it as far as your health is concerned?
1: Well, by the time I was 13, I obviously was not getting the affirmation from my father that I wanted, so I sought out many boyfriends and looking for that attention mentally and emotionally. But it also had taken me into using alcohol. At any chance that I could get, and it did not matter if it was in the high school bathroom, a football game, a friend's house, wherever, wine was my choice of pain relief. And it was just something that I had not anticipated. I had alcoholics in the family, so I knew what alcohol could do to a person, but I so desperately needed time where I didn't have to think about the reality of my home, of my relationship with my dad, of my dad's pain, of my pain. So it was a way to mask all of that.
0: We have to say here that a lot of the people in the gay and lesbian community and the transgender say, you know, this is just the way I am. This is me. Is that true? Is this what they are? Was your dad just simply being true to himself under these circumstances?
1: That's such an overemphasized statement, and we've heard it so many times that I think it becomes where it's more acceptable. My dad was born a male. He was born Harold, Clyde. You know, and as a son, all of the pronouns, anything identity-wise of a male, but understanding that with my dad, that there was a lot of hurt and a lot of pain in his life. So I knew that as well, understanding because at the age of 9 of what he had confessed had happened to him as a young boy. But that was not his true identity. If anybody can change their identity from day to day, what is that saying for the stability of the community, of the home? His identity was a male. Now, if somebody is transgender, identifies in that way, and has taken that new life, that's their decision. We live in a free world and a fallen world, and understanding that. But my father, when we go back to the aspect of him, he was sexually abused as a child. Now, I'm not saying that all transgenders have this experience. I am just sharing that from his experience, there wasn't an attachment to his father. That was missing. He never felt good enough for his father. And his mother was an alcoholic. So the name that covered my father was the lost little boy in the neighborhood. Indeed, that was the identity that he really had lived out and looking for himself in some other form.
0: It sounds like that when someone is swept up into this lifestyle, that it really impacts a wide range of people around that person. Am I right in saying that?
1: Yes, it does. For instance, with my personal family, you know, my father and mother were married. And so you have the wife, the emotional, the mental distress that goes on in the wife's own body and mind and soul. You have the children, each of them dealing with this in their different ways and their personalities and their own emptiness, what they will search for. But you also have grandparents, the parents that are in this war more than anything. And I hate to call it a war, but it almost seems like it's become a cultural war in this. So I think to keep it to the health of the individual, we have to look at what are we doing when we know that the studies perhaps, just like for suicide rate, it's a very high suicide rate. You've got a 41% that will attempt suicide. Ooh. And unfortunately, 31% will be successful in those attempts. Now, that category is not just with people that identify as being transgender, but those that have had sex reassignment surgery as well. So if having the sex reassignment surgery and doing the hormones and all of these chemicals, pharmaceuticals that we're putting in the bodies, why is it not more of a success rate that's going on?
0: Is, in your experience, the reason why people have this huge amount of suicide, and one suicide is too many, but to have that amount of suicide going on, is it because of who they are, or is it because of society's reaction to who they think they are?
1: I do not believe that it is against, you know, some of it might be society's, you know, with their personal experience, if they've been with the rejection and depending on what they have experienced. But I think the higher percentage of these folks is just saying, as I'm using the words of somebody that had talked to me personally, this did not fix me. You know, so they realize that though they look different on the outside, that it's looking at the heart of the person inside
0: So that suicide rate is coming from something systemic within that person, you're saying?
1: Yeah, there are other mental disorders, mental conditions that are attached to this. So just because they look different on the outside,
0: okay.
1: It has not fixed the inside of the person. So if they're still unhappy, really depressed, and full of anxiety, they're going to be in that mix of those that have committed or tried attempted suicide.
0: We're talking with Denise Schick. She is the author of the book, My Daddy's Secret. She's also also works in crisis pregnancy counseling, a substance abuse clinic, and an abstinence program. We'll take a short break, and when we come back, I want to talk to you more about this. There are other elements involved in the transgender and the gay and lesbian community that is affecting not only the health of the person involved, but the people surrounding that person, and we want to know a little bit more about that. Also, we want to know some steps to healing, and you outline those in your book, and we'll talk about that with our guest today on our return, so stay right where you are.

0: I'm Dr. James Markham, and here's your biblical prescription for life. Have you ever longed for a different prescription, one without dangerous side effects? Everyone is concerned, or should be concerned, about side effects or adverse reactions when taking a medication. Well, today I want to explain to you what a biblical prescription is. Let's turn to James 1:5. This is our biblical prescription for today. If any of you lack wisdom, let him ask of God, that giveth to all men liberally and upbraideth not, and it shall be given to him. Well, a biblical prescription is all about asking God for wisdom. Wisdom from the scriptures to prevent and treat disease. The Bible applies to all aspects of life. In our biblical prescription for life segments, I will point out scripture, show the evidence-based science behind the scripture, and how this scripture chemically changes us. For more information, I want you to go to our website. That's heartwiseministries.org.
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0: Welcome back to the program. I'm your host, Charles Mills. Our guest today is Denise Schick. She has written the book, My Daddy's Secret. We're talking about the health of gay and lesbian and transgender people today. Our program is called Gender Identity Disorder. And Denise, you were raised in a family where your dad decided he wanted to become a mom when you were 9 years old and told you about that. Is this type of lifestyle something a person is born with? Do they just not know it when they're 3 and 4? They're just a kid. And are they born with it, or is it something that can actually develop in someone as we go through life?
1: There are different things that develop with an individual. And obviously, you know, some of those things that I've talked about with the relationship of the father and my own father's circumstances. Right. But understanding that as far as somebody, this is where I think we as a culture is making a mistake. When we talk to people and we say, oh, but they're born that way because he's 3 or he's 5 years old and he's got feminine characteristics, or maybe he's perhaps acting more in a feminine manner. Mm-hmm. We're putting labels on a child with this. You know, perhaps that little 3 or 5 year old boy may have some feminine traits, but that does not make him transgender. That does not make him born in the wrong body. It's just realizing that, you know, we've got men that work in the office that would prefer that over rolling and tossing a football. Yes. Or working on mechanics or being a welder or a construction worker. Yes. That doesn't make him any less of a man. That doesn't make this little boy any less of a little boy because of his personality traits in those manners. So when we look at the development of children, to realize the importance of not putting a label on them. Mm. Maybe they're not like daddy. And you know what? That's okay. If he's artistic, then go to art class with him. Mm-hmm. If the child is more musical inclined, get involved. Become involved with your child in those ways. So some of the things that we're seeing with the younger children, these are the suggestions that I have. Now, obviously, that becomes more challenging as the child grows up in the culture that it is, and if there's something that's amiss, and he's now a teenager and in high school and searching for his identity, there are groups that will gladly take him in. Yeah. And, you know, take him along their ways. And so that's where I would say more of the LGBT involvement. Yeah. So unfortunately, you know, that happens, and it starts a whole nother ball game. If we look at the basics, look at the relationship. Relationship's big. And when we look at the heart of the person as well, and realize that when we talk mentally, you know, sometimes there's obsessive compulsiveness that's attached to this. Sometimes it's personality disorder. That doesn't make it untreatable. It doesn't make it something that can't be controlled.
0: Now, when you say searching for identity, are they searching for the identity because the identity they have carved out for themselves does not match social norms for what that identity is labeled as?
1: In some instances, yeah. You know, like, for instance, as I spoke about a young child where maybe 90% of his classmates are boys.
0: Yeah.
1: You know, and demonstrating that, and so he doesn't feel he fits in. So it's important for that child to feel that he still fits in, but to praise the other gifts and the other talents that he has.
0: In other words, he can say, it's safe for me to be a boy, even though I like music and I like violins. It's okay for me to be a boy, even though I may want to just take pictures of flowers as opposed to go out and ride a four-wheel drive over a mountain.
1: Yes.
0: Okay. All right. Okay.
1: But in the culture, we're dividing that.
0: Okay. All right. So a lot of this is culturally driven, you're saying?
1: I believe today that it is.
0: Okay.
1: Yes. I've been doing this type of work for 12 years.
0: Yes.
1: And
0: yes.
1: I've seen a lot of changes in the last 4 years in the United States.

0: Now let's talk about healing, steps toward healing. You have a section about that. Healing from what? We want to make sure that we know what we're healing from. Are we healing from something systemic, something natural, something society has given us? What are we healing ourselves from on the steps that you outline?
1: Well, with the outline there, we would talk about those that are healing from more of environmental relationships. When we talk about relationships, again, parents, peers, possibly siblings. At times, believe it or not, siblings have played into this, where that person feels less than a boy or less than a girl because of their environmental causes as well. Today we have the schools that are playing into the hands of this. And so if the child is struggling with this and goes to the school or the high school counselor, there's a very good chance that the parents aren't going to be aware of that conversation piece or in the direction or the advice that the child is even getting. So the parent relationship is vital,
0: yes,
1: you know, all
0: yes.
1: throughout that child's yeah. life to play a healthy part in relating to the child and be in a safe place for that child if they are struggling with their identity. I think one of the things that parents need to look at is, well, are they struggling with their identity or is it more looking for an acceptance or a group to belong to? And so that's another part that can play into this today.
0: So if they're struggling for their identity, there are identity people out there who are struggling who will want to bring them in the group, and then those groups would make decisions that may not be in the child's best interest. Is that what I hear you saying?
1: Yes, it
0: okay.
1: is.
0: All right, very good. Okay, two children arrive at school. One is going to want to be in theater and to make music. The other one wants to take shop. How should a school be open to both those kinds of people and not judgmental and not steer them in ways that would be damaging to them?
1: Well, I think one of the ways a school can do that is to stop if they are already encouraging with encouraging messages, I should say, that if a boy likes to dance or likes music, therefore you belong to the LGBT because of the personalities that you're demonstrating.
0: Uh-huh. Okay.
1: And so that alone, you know, with the messages that they're hearing in schools and on the buses and in the media are huge.
0: Yes.
1: Because if the school tells you that or your peers tell you that, you start to begin to believe that. And I've heard this happen with young teenagers anywhere from 14 to 17 years old, where they've been told by their peers or suggested by their peers, are you sure you're not gay? Are you sure you're not transgender because you're doing this? So there is a lot of power in suggestion.
0: Okay, all right. Denise Schick is our guest today. She's written the book, My Daddy's Secret. Denise, we have just a couple, Graham. I want you to give a word of encouragement right now to a young person or an older person who may be listening to this program, who is questioning his or her own sexuality, who is saying, you know, society is saying one thing about me, but I inside of me feel that that's not really true, but it must be true because they're saying it. The teachers are saying it, my friends are saying it, my parents are saying it. What words of advice would you give to that young person right now?
1: I would advise them to take a look at what do they want, not what does the culture want, what does the teacher or the peers want or say that you are, because you define who you are as far as your sexuality or your identity and your gender. Everybody else and all these other messages, they're not going to live your life for you. You are going to live your life out and to be able to live it to the fullest and to live it out to be the healthiest. And so just to be cautious of the messages that you are listening to and to make sure that it is not driven, the message or an action is not driven out of somebody else's agenda.
0: Oh, my. Very, very good advice. Denise Schick, the book, My Daddy's Secret. Is there a website where people can visit and know more about you and about your work and about your books?
1: Yes, they certainly can at www.helpwiththenumber4families.com. It's helpforfamilies.com.
0: All right, very good. And a lot of good resources there available. I want to thank you, Denise, for clearing this up. There's a lot of people out now who are saying, well, okay, I feel better about myself. I feel more confident about myself now that I've heard the actual truth from someone who has seen it right in their own home. And I know that your book and your testimony here is going to help a lot of people. Thank you so much for being with us today. We appreciate it, Denise.
1: Thank you. You take care.
0: 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Goodbye, everyone.

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2: Jesus often spoke on one level, but the people around him spoke at another. Consequently, there was a communication problem. I want us to make sure that we're on the same wavelength with Jesus today. You're listening to Daughters of Promise. I'm Christine Wurtzen. Well, Jesus has just turned the tables over in the temple square because he found money changers who were greedy. The Jews want an explanation for this behavior, but Jesus' explanation spoke of the temple, but not the one they were standing in, although the Jews didn't know that. Jesus spoke prophetically of the day when the temple would not be made of bricks and stones, but would be in the person of Christ himself. So there was definitely a communication problem. The Jews thought they understood his messages, but they weren't even in the vicinity of understanding them. His meanings were multi-layered, prophetic, and even allegorical. It's easy to think that because I know certain Bible stories well, that I fully understand what they mean and I don't need to review them. I am the loser if I make such presumptions. The truth is, I could probably read and reread the same scripture for a year and still have more mysteries to explore within the text. There is no bottom to the depths of the mysteries of Christ. For anyone who is hungry and thirsty, the Holy Word of God never disappoints. It is rich food for babes and even richer for seasoned students and lovers of the Word. So today, I cry out on our behalf, open our eyes. We come to you poor in spirit. We need your spirit to open our heart to your beautiful truths. For Daughters of Promise, I'm Christine Wurtzen.
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5: Lord, who shall abide in thy tabernacle? Who shall dwell in thy holy hill? He that walketh uprightly, and worketh righteousness, and speaketh the truth in his heart. He that backbiteth not with his tongue, nor doeth evil to his neighbor, nor taketh up a reproach against his neighbor. In whose eyes a vile person is contemned, but he honoreth them that fear the Lord. He that sweareth to his own hurt, and changeth not. He that putteth not out his money to usury, nor taketh reward against the innocent. He that doeth these things shall never be moved.
6: And behold, there came a leper and worshipped him, saying, Lord, if thou wilt, thou canst make me clean. And Jesus put forth his hand and touched him, saying, I will, be thou clean. And immediately his leprosy was cleansed. And Jesus saith unto him, See thou tell no man, but go thy way, show thyself to the priest, and offer the gift that Moses commanded for a testimony unto them.
7: There's a song that we sing at church. It says that my only defense against sin is my great need. Well, it surely isn't my righteousness. Sometimes people do great and noble acts of salvation for others, like diving into cold water and rescuing someone trapped in a submerged car or going into a burning building, you know, things like that. They don't ask first who it is they're saving, they just do it because there's such a great need. In fact, they could be saving someone they don't like or someone who's treated them poorly. Situations like this have caused enemies to become friends. So the song at church? My only defense when I come to God is that my need is so great. The Apostle Paul wrote to Titus saying that Jesus saved us because of his mercy. We don't have any righteousness to offer. He sees our need and responds to it because of his mercy. You don't have to accept his mercy, but why not? This is Rod Bieber with Seed Time and Harvest.
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2: Now a look at your morning weather on North Lake County Christian Radio. Mostly cloudy with thunderstorms today with a high near 89 and lows around 77. Thunderstorms tomorrow with a high of 93 and lows around 76. For your Thursday, partly sunny with thunderstorms with a high near 96 and lows around 75. And for Friday, intermittent clouds with a high near 93 and lows around 75. That's your morning weather on North Lake County Christian Radio.
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11: For millennia, people from different countries, cultures, and backgrounds have found direction and encouragement in the inspired pages of the Bible. In his day, Jesus directed listeners to search the prophecies of Scripture to find him, the only way of salvation. 2,000 years later, as we stand on the brink of eternity, we no less need the purpose and hope God's Word provides. Sacramento Central Church brings you Receiving the Word, timely Bible messages presented by Pastors Chris Buttery and Mike Thompson. Amazing revelations await you in God's Holy Word, the Bible.
12: Ultimately, this contest will be over and God will be seen to be fair and just, but for now, He allows us to decide which side we will stand on. Which banner we will walk under? To whom will we give our allegiance? For now, the earth groans under the weight of sin, and things in the natural, economic, political, religious world will continually gradually unravel as we anticipate the return of Christ, as Christ warned us and told us long ago. That's number five. We are in the midst of a battle between Christ and Satan. And lastly, number six, the sixth guideline that helps us understand God's working in the world and in our lives. God usually works in and through people and through the natural order. God usually works in and through people and through the natural order. In the Bible, a lot of the activity of God is not performed directly by God, but through some agent. For example, when God dried up the Red Sea, we're told that he did so through what? A strong east wind. He used something he had made and created to achieve his purposes. The healing, Jesus healed a blind man with clay, you see. Or he engaged the faith of a person who sought healing. Now, this is not an attempt to say how God must act, for he is as free to act as he sees fit at any time and in any place, and he does. Nor is it an attempt to de-emphasize or explain away the miraculous, not at all. There are many events in Scripture that do not take place through the created order, most notably the resurrection of Jesus Christ. The resurrection of Jesus. We cannot place God into a box and control his activity. But we do need to realize that he usually acts through creation rather than contrary to it. Acts within the created order are no less an act of God. Now, does this mean we should or should not expect miracles? We should expect miracles, amen? Surely. But let me risk understanding by saying that it is probably unfair to expect the miraculous all the time. On the other hand, we should be aware of the possibility of the miraculous and be open, of course, to the way God works, his surprises, the way he wants to work in our lives. God does not normally choose to suspend the creation order. There is an order to life, and still God is involved with us, and he does that through his created order. Now, this interrelation, these 6 points teach us and show us that the interrelation of God and humans is extremely far-reaching. We cannot separate God from the events of our lives. Just cannot. What happens in a person's life may not have been caused by God, but God is involved. He is certainly involved. He shares in our joys, and he also shares in our sufferings. He provides, he instructs, and he calls. The real issue is not so much who caused an event as it is how our relation with God shapes our response to that particular event. And no matter what happens, he is still Lord. God is still sovereign. Now, questions about God's role in our lives tend to come into sharp focus when we face issues of prosperity or and tragedy. Now, most religions attempt to help people escape the plight of the human condition. Sin and fear and poverty and degradation and meaninglessness, a future judgment. Some offer ways to bargain with God. Do these particular things and you'll be forgiven. Wear this thing and you'll be protected. Keep these rules and all will be well. And in a more modern framework, send $100 to send this TV program and God will bless you more than he's ever done before. It would be difficult to imagine a religion that did not offer the prospect of a better life for its adherents. Christians are motivated by the same concerns as everybody else. People frequently turn to Christ because of fear and guilt and expect God to make their lives better and to make their lives more meaningful. And there is nothing wrong with these motives or desires. The only difficulty in approaching God to make life better is the way we define the word better. The word better. And how we expect it to be achieved. Do we expect God to change things so that we don't have to deal with the problems or the problem people that we have to face or encounter? Do we expect some type of insurance policy that prevents tragedy? Are there things we can do or doctrines we can believe that ensure prosperity? Now, the Bible seems to imply that prosperity is the reward of believers and that tragedy is the judgment of God. Old Testament history tells how Israel prospers or languishes politically and economically directly in relationship to whether she was obedient or disobedient. The writers of Deuteronomy and Proverbs repeatedly teach that obedience results in prosperity and that disobedience leads to poverty. You can read Deuteronomy chapter 8, 28 as an example. Examples abound as well of individuals blessed by God because of their faith.

this, the rich fool in Jesus' story, and the nations of Assyria and Babylon. While the Bible views wealth as a blessing in some contexts, wealth is seen in others as a burden, making it difficult to enter the kingdom of God. Jesus said in Matthew 19, 23 and 24, it's easier to go through an eye of a needle than it is for a rich man to enter the kingdom of heaven. And still other texts denounce the rich. In Amos 6, Luke 6, 24, James 5, 1 through 6. And there are also numerous people who were righteous and yet they were poor, or the victims of tragedy. Job, there was a gentleman by the name of Naboth. There was Lazarus, there was Mary, there was Paul, and there was even Jesus himself. The psalmist and the prophet Habakkuk often lament that the unrighteous are the ones getting ahead. You remember in Psalms 37, the psalmist tells us not to fret because of the prosperity of the wicked. Don't fret, don't worry. And the psalms frequently are prayers of God's people of rescue from distress. So therefore, with these things in mind, the Bible does not allow us to view prosperity simply as either a right of Christians or a reward from God. Neither does it allow us to view tragedy as simply something from which Christians are promised deliverance or as a judgment from God. Now, when tragedy occurs, careful evaluation possibly will lead to some answers as to why the event occurred, but we must be prepared. We must be prepared to live with unresolved questions. Look at what Paul wrote over in 1 Corinthians chapter 13 and verse 11. This is commonly known as the love chapter. 1 Corinthians chapter 13 and verse 11. Notice Paul said, "When I was a child, I spoke as a child. I understood as a child. I thought as a child. But when I became a man, I put away childish things." Verse 12, "For now we see in a mirror dimly. Now we see through a glass darkly," as the King James says. "But then we will" what? "See face to face. Now I know in part, but then I shall know just as I also am known." Do we understand everything that takes place around us? Do we understand everything that's happening in our lives right now, right here? The Bible says, Paul wrote, we only see in part. Now we see through a glass dimly, you see. And at the same time, however, some tragedy may legitimately be seen as judgment. In fact, sin brings its own judgment. A person who lives a violent life ought to not be surprised to encounter a violent death. Selfishness, deceitfulness lead into poor relationships. Sin is to be shunned like the plague, therefore, not only because it's wrong, but also because of the hard consequences. Ultimately, Paul said in Romans 6:23, the wages of sin is death. So Deuteronomy and Proverbs are right to connect obedience and prosperity. Wise and right living are necessary for a happy life, but they do not guarantee a happy life. And we cannot say less than Deuteronomy and Proverbs, but we can say more. When tragedy occurs, there may be numerous factors that are the cause. We may be the victim of someone else's sin, like the marriage that was destroyed because of the husband's or wife's addiction to pornography, or the child that was born with an incurable disease because of a mother's drug habit, or the young lives that are ruined through the sex trade because of the carnivorous aspirations of greedy men and women. Tragedy may result from ignorance, as when a child climbs a high voltage wire. It may result from negligence or malice. It may result from a whole society that has gone awry, for example, the Holocaust with the Jews. We live in a world where tragedy occurs for numerous reasons, and one where it is sometimes within our power, both as individuals and as a society, to prevent some tragedies. In our fallen world, tragedy just happens, whether the victim is Christian or non-Christian, whether the person is living a holy life or living a life of sin. The important thing for Christians, however, in the midst of tragedy is not so much that to be able to explain why it is happening, but to determine what it means to live and hope and in Christ in the presence of the tragedy. That's the call of a Christian. Look, we shouldn't forget Paul, that Paul and other New Testament writers viewed some suffering even as positive. Yeah, that's right, positive. Some suffering can be the means of identifying with Christ.
Philippians 3, verse 10, Paul said, I desire to know Christ, the power of his resurrection, and also his sufferings. That was his desire. It can also be a means of

0: solidarity with the suffering of with other people. The New Testament teaches that we cannot be followers of Jesus without identifying with suffering. None of us chooses suffering. On the contrary, we run as far away from it as possible. But Christians must know that that there are borders beyond which we cannot run. Those borders are determined by the cross of Jesus Christ. We think of, for example, an individual that we know well, Nelson Mandela, during South African apartheid. His commitment to right and solidarity with his people would not allow him to seek an easy way out. Now, he had his faults, he had his problems, but he had solidarity with his people. And the same borders are in place for each one of us. We cannot relinquish the truth of God's word, nor can we go back on people that we have been called to serve and to help. The cross that Christians bear is the suffering they willingly endure in the service of Jesus Christ. In Jesus' farewell discourse, given just before his arrest and death on the cross, he promised his disciples something profound in the midst of pain. I'm reading John 16, verse 33. These things, Jesus said, I've written to you, I've spoken to you rather, that in me you may have peace. In me you may have peace. In the world you'll have tribulation, but be of good cheer. I have overcome the world. What does Jesus offer us in the midst of trial, in the midst of suffering, in the midst of pain? He offers us his peace. He offers us his peace, the peace that passes all understanding. Christians can know peace in the midst of pain because they experience the presence of Christ in their lives and because they have a hope for the future. For this reason, among others, the early Christians even rejoiced about their suffering. And we can sometimes rejoice in the midst of our suffering as well. Now, in both our prosperity and both our tragedy, God is present with us. For in him, the Bible says, we live and we move. And we have our being. But the place where Christians look most longingly for God's active involvement is in the area of health. Actually, not just Christians, but people in general. When someone we love, someone we know suffers, we look to God to work a miracle, to deliver us from our ailments. Now, some Christians teach that God will perform a miracle of healing if we only believe enough or the right person prays for us. Can't have that person pray, we need a more holy person. This one right here, you see. And some versions of the formula can be heard on several religious TV shows. He moves down a line of individuals, he touches each person on the head and he says, take whatever you need, take a miracle. Another says, send money as seed faith and God will bless you. And still worse, another tells people not to go to doctors if they're ill, for all they need is faith in Jesus. The result of such teaching is often pain, grief and guilt resulting from fear that we are responsible for our suffering because we lack the faith to be cured. The assumption that Christians ought never be ill is wrong. Are Christians immune from causes of illness? Should righteous Christians never die? To be human is to be physically vulnerable to pain, to injury, to illness, to aging, and even to death if Jesus doesn't come back first. Now it is true, however, that God wants us to prosper and be in health, even as our souls prosper. John wrote that in one of his little letters, 3 John 2. And it's also true that God has provided guidelines for healthier living. You can read Leviticus 16 and Proverbs 23, and you can even read Matthew 6, where Jesus says, don't stress out. Don't stress out, you see. So that when we employ these principles in our lives, the risk of disease is reduced and the quality of life is increased. There's no doubt that God would not choose sickness for his people. There's no doubt about that. But the realities of evil and sickness can be more complex and involved than we initially think. Sickness may and does have many number of causes. There is aging. There is environmental factors. There is genetic factors. And who knows what else. Knowing this, however, is not an excuse to eat what you want to eat, to drink what you want to drink, and to live as you please, you understand. God wants us to offer our bodies as a living sacrifice for him. Can God perform miracles? Can God perform miracles? Many Christians, even some of the Protestant forefathers, Luther and Calvin, and some of them, they believed, and there are Christians today that believe the miracles stopped happening at the death of the apostles around AD 68. But God does not fit into the boxes that we create for him. He is free to work in any way he sees fit, but it is wrong for us to expect him to follow some mechanical formula or to simply wave some magic wand to solve our problems. Faith is a significant factor in healing, but it is neither a guarantee nor neither is it a magic potion. God is involved in any healing process as he is involved in all aspects of our lives. When we are ill and we are sick and we cannot get better, we should do what the Bible encourages us to do in James 5:14. Call the elders, have them come, let them pray over you, let them anoint you with oil, a symbol of consecration. Pray over them and the prayer of faith shall save the sick. Certainly we should take advantage of the natural means that God has given to us and medical assistance available. God usually works through secondary means. Our suffering should be shared as well by the church. And if we are restored to health, we should give God thanks and live for his honor and glory. All of us, however, have to deal, unless Jesus comes back first, with the reality of death and the transitory character of life. If we're not restored to health, our only intention can be, like Paul's in Philippians 1:20-26, to glorify God with both our lives and our deaths. We don't choose death. It comes as an unwanted visitor, resisted to the very last moment. Still, we know that death is not the ultimate reality. Therefore, we can glorify God still, even in death. What we have found in Christ is wholeness. The wholeness that we enjoy in this life, however, is partial, for the redemption of our bodies, the redemption of all that we are, is still yet future. While Jesus has saved us from the guilt of sin, and he's saving us from the power of sin, ultimately, he's going to deliver us from the presence of sin. And this mortal shall put on immortality, and we shall be changed according to the scriptures. Even while we are being renewed continually spiritually, however, our bodies today are deteriorating. By God's grace, our bodies come equipped with an astounding healing ability, but they also come with aging mechanisms. The fact that the nature of the world in which we live ensures that illness belongs to the human experience. But regardless of this reality, we can enjoy the wholeness that Christ gives and to witness to the wholeness of Christ, even in the midst of death and even in the midst of suffering. Another question we have to ask is, does God assist us and does he guide our lives? Without a question, the teaching of the Bible says that he does, that he absolutely does. But problems emerge when we look for God's activity in perhaps naive ways. A boxer, having just beaten someone to a pulp and laid him on the ground and knocked him out, exclaimed, "God help me, beat him up." A ball player trying to break a record says, "Well, if the man upstairs will allow me to get the record, I'll get it." For years, Catholics and Protestants in Ireland have prayed to God that they would help them kill their enemies. The problem is that we want God to provide for us what we think we need. We want him to bless what we're doing and to lead us where we want to go. But God is not our butler. He's not our maid. He's not our servant. He does not do for us what we expect, what he expects for us to do for ourselves. He is not going to stop the universe for one of our whims. When we speak about God's assistance and we speak about his guidance, it ought to be in the context of giving our lives over to God's service. The leading and the assistance that we seek is to enable us to fulfill our roles, our God-given roles in the world and in God's last day church. We need his assistance and his guidance to do his will. Now, I don't mean we need guidance merely just in choosing a college or a profession. More important, how shall our activities in life be opportunities to further God's cause? Whether we're an insurance agent, whether we're a banker or a clerk in a store, each of us needs wisdom from God about living effectively on behalf of the kingdom of God, the role that he's given us in his kingdom, in this world, that place where we work. When we seek God's will, we should realize here, too, that we live by faith, not certainty. People often claim that God has spoken when they have heard nothing but their own desires. We don't escape the effect of sin, even when we are trying to serve God. When it comes to asserting what is the will of God, we need to exercise humility and we need to exercise caution. Even when we want God's will, it is possible for us to miss it. We may find the task of discerning God's will to be quite difficult. And usually, identifying the will of God is much easier in retrospect than it is in the process of trying to make a decision. Hindsight is 20/20, isn't it? We have to make some difficult decisions at times. What is God's will? How is He leading me? What does He want me to do? We're right when we seek God's provision for our needs and His leading and His assistance in our lives. It's fine to do that. We ought to do that. But we need to distinguish between our own selfish desires and our dependence upon God. All of our lives are to be lived in Him, in accordance with His purpose, and on the basis of who He is. And only then there is meaning in our lives as God establishes, as according to the psalmist, Psalm 90, verse 17, as God establishes the work of our hands. Friends, we all need to become a lot wiser in the way we think about God. God is both sovereign and He is at times silent. God is silent when He allows our free will to be exercised, when He allows nature and even sin to run its course, when He gives people over to their own choices, or even when we are going through an experience designed to grow us and to make us more like Christ. When we see that God is sovereign, we see that He is sovereign when we view creation, when we view other climactic events in the history of salvation, such as the Exodus, the Incarnation, the Resurrection, Pentecost. We look forward to the second coming of Jesus. We see prophecy being fulfilled. God's view of the future is incredible. God is sovereign. We see this in all of these things. But God is sovereign also in other ways as He works in and through us and through the created order. God is sovereign, and He often surprises us and moves us in ways that we did not expect. God is still in control. God is still on His throne. His purposes and practices and His purposes and places, all these things are being worked out according to His purpose and His will. I love what it says in Patriarchs and Prophets, page 33, with regard to God's sovereignty. It says the sovereignty of God involves fullness of blessing for all of God's created beings. That's the sovereignty of God. It's designed to be a blessing to all of God's created beings. You know, the very way we conceive of the question of how God involves Himself in our world sometimes may be wrong. We separate God from ourselves and we ask whether He is sovereign or if He's not. If we take seriously the truth of being a child of God, being in Christ, we ought not separate ourselves or God from ourselves or ourselves from God. The unity of God and His people is a reality. God is sovereign, for in Him we move and live and we have our being. He works in us and through us to establish in our lives and fulfill His purposes. One more Bible verse for you I'd like to read. Psalms 57. 57 verse 2. God works with His people through His people, and He's actually fulfilling all things for His people, the accomplishment of His purpose, for the glorification of His character, for His imminent return. Psalms 57 and verse 2, our last Bible text for this morning. And he says, this is the psalmist, and he says, I will cry to God Most High, to God who, what, friends? Performs all things for me. Wow. God performs all things for you. God performs all things for His church, you see. The real question is not whether God is active or passive, whether God is sovereign or silent, whether God is just sovereign. The question is whether we are active or passive in obeying Him and obeying His word. The ambiguities caused by the freedom given by God, the freedom of humans and the nature of sin in the world we live in, results in often dual responses. We both praise and we protest, and both can be legitimate. While we are assured of God's goodness, we do not accept the legitimacy of evil. It is an invader into God's good creation. And prayer, not your friend, not your neighbor, but prayer is a place our concerns should be expressed most honestly. We must praise God's unsearchable ways with Paul, or protest with the psalmist, why, when things do not go the way we expected them to go. There is both reliance on God and active searching for God on our part. God is sovereign and He is silent. When people are victimized by evil, or even while they are relying on God, they have a right to protest the evil and other people who perpetrate the evil. When people are hounded by disease like cancer, even while owning death and God's peace, they don't have to like sickness and they don't have to like death. When someone is killed or dies, there is no way to tell the family that they have to accept the fact of death and that there's no place for grief. We are to grieve with them as we look toward the resurrection. People can protest, Christians can protest and question, but they must also know that God is identified. God is identified with this suffering world. In Christ, and although at times he seems distant, God is active in our lives, and he still brings peace to people in the midst of pain. Back to my story. Spent a year in Australia. Find my way to Canada, back to Canada again. God opened up an opportunity for us to minister and work there, something that would never have happened if we never went. In the midst of all of these, the experience that Jen and I went through, in the midst of all this trial, God gave me Jennifer, and who had an understanding heart to wait for me until I could figure this thing out. He provided me with a family to house me in Quebec. Now, it's an amazing story because I used to canvass and sell Christian literature. And I canvassed one summer with a girl who lives near Montreal, Quebec. And it was her family that I ended up staying with. God saw it all along. He saw it all along. A young man in that family needed to buy a car. And so he bought my car so I could buy a ticket to get back to Australia. It gave me an opportunity when I went back home to Australia to encourage my brother into the Lord. And he came and joined me in Canada and he gave his life to Jesus and was baptized. God opened doors to ministry that impacted many lives. And he also gave Jen and I an experience and the strength and the concept and the idea that we can endure by God's grace, we can endure anything he brings our way. It was a tough experience. It was a difficult time. But through it all, God was hearing my prayers. God was hearing our prayers. All through it all, God was with us, leading and guiding. All through it, God was working miracles. At the moment where I felt God was the most silent, he was still sovereign God on his throne with Paul. And there's more that I could say. There's more I could say. But with Paul, I can certainly say, and I hope that you'll join me in also saying, that we know that all things work together for good to those who love God and those who are called according to his purpose. If God seems silent in your life right now, remember, he is still sovereign Lord. He is still God. He still cares for you. In him we live, we move, we have our being. God is near to help. God is near to save. God is near to encourage. And God is near to cheer. All things work together for good to those who love God and those are called according to his purpose.
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3: During the Vietnamese War, American planes dropped millions of leaflets over North Vietnam in a dramatic bid to communicate the American peace message. Another urgent warning from flying messengers is being spread over all the earth right now. I'll be back in a moment with the amazing facts about this ultimatum and its profound effect on the world.

Hello, this is Joe Cruz and the Amazing Facts Broadcast, Facts Which Affect You. Today's message introduces one of the most fascinating subjects contained in the entire Bible. It's more than fascinating, friends. It's solemn because it involves the very last warning call that God will extend to this earth. Very few people have ever heard the things that will be presented during the next few days on this broadcast, and I urge you to listen with all your attention. The text today is found in Revelation 14, 6-10. And I saw another angel fly in the midst of heaven, having the everlasting gospel to preach unto them that dwell on the earth, and to every nation and kindred and tongue and people, saying with a loud voice, Fear God and give glory to Him, for the hour of His judgment is come, and worship Him that made heaven and earth and the sea and the fountains of waters. And there followed another angel, saying, Babylon is fallen, that great city, because she made all nations drink of the wine of the wrath of her fornication. And the third angel followed them, saying with a loud voice, If any man worship the beast and his image, and receive his mark in his forehead or in his hand, the same shall drink of the wine of the wrath of God, which is poured out without mixture into the cup of his indignation. And he shall be tormented with fire and brimstone in the presence of the holy angels and in the presence of the Lamb. Now, probably this is the most neglected chapter in the most neglected book of the Bible. Now, why do Christians so often bypass the book of Revelation? Why do preachers often pretend that it's a closed book of mysterious symbolisms? The very name Revelation implies that it's something revealed and not hidden. It has more to do with our present age, friends, than any other portion of the Scriptures. Its predictions are being written into the headlines of our newspapers every day. It's the truth for you to follow now. Notice what we're told in Isaiah 26:2. Open ye the gates, that the righteous nation which keepeth the truth may enter therein. Now here we learn that those who keep the truth will go through the gates of the New Jerusalem. It's not enough merely to be sincere in the path we follow. We must know that we have the truth. We may be sincerely following the wrong path that will lead us to the wrong destination at last. One dark night I found myself on the wrong road after innocently driving for many miles, believing I was going in the right direction on the right road. But my sincerity did not keep me from ending up in the wrong place. So we ask the question today, what is truth? My friends, it's the most precious thing in the world. Solomon, the world's wisest man, said, Buy the truth and sell it not. And then notice these words of Peter, Wherefore I will not be negligent to put you always in remembrance of these things, though ye know them, and be established in the present truth. 2 Peter 1, verse 12. Now please notice that expression, present truth. There's a vast difference between truth and present truth. Let me illustrate it. There was a time when, in order to be forgiven, man had to take a lamb without blemish, confess his sin over it, and then kill that animal. Now, that's true today, friends, but it doesn't have any present application to this age of history. Therefore, it's not present truth. At every great crisis of the world, God has sent a message which applies to that very time to the needs of the people then. Noah preached such a message to the generation of his lifetime. For 120 years, he warned the people that they would be involved in a flood if they didn't get into the ark. If Adam had preached that same message, it would not have been a present truth message for the world. Had Moses come along later presenting the same warning, it would not have applied to those people who heard him. But for the antediluvians, it was present truth. Now let me ask you, what happened to those who rejected that present truth message? Well, they were swept away in the flood, weren't they? And thus it has ever been with the ones who did not heed the special call of God for the then present hour. John the Baptist appeared at a certain time of world history with an important message about an event just ready to take place. It was time for the Messiah to appear. John's message was only for the people of that generation when he cried, Prepare ye the way of the Lord. It was a present truth message. My friends, today we stand on the verge of another great world-shaking event. Jesus is about to come back the second time to bring down the curtain on this sinful world. Does God have a message to prepare the world to meet this great event also? Let me read a very familiar text of Scripture in Matthew 24:14. And this gospel of the kingdom shall be preached in all the world for a witness unto all nations, and then shall the end come. Now listen, just before the end, this sign will be fulfilled. The gospel must be preached to every nation, and then, Jesus said, the end will come.
Now turn to Revelation 14:6 and read the fulfillment of this prophecy as John saw it in his vision. He saw three angel messengers flying over the whole earth, described in these words, "And I saw another angel fly in the midst of heaven, having the everlasting gospel to preach to them that dwell on the earth, and to every nation and kindred and tongue and people." Now, friends, this was the first angel. Two more follow with more of the special warning message. Notice that John was given a prophetic picture of the very thing Jesus said must happen before the end could come. And then John proceeds to tell us what that everlasting gospel message is to be for the final hour. The three angels flying swiftly through the heavens were saying with a loud voice the words that we read to introduce the broadcast today. And as soon as the message had been given, the prophet looked up and saw Jesus with a sickle in hand coming to reap the harvest of the earth. Revelation 14:14, he says, "I looked, and behold a white cloud, and upon the cloud one sat like unto the Son of Man, having on his head a golden crown, and in his hand a sharp sickle." In other words, the prophecy of Matthew 24:14 will be fulfilled. The everlasting gospel will go just as John saw it in vision, and the end will follow immediately. Are we living now in the time of the end? Is this the hour that we can expect the message to appear? We need not review except very briefly the great fulfilling signs that declare that Jesus is coming soon. We studied the other day about the increase of earthquakes, calamities, labor troubles, the accumulation of wealth, distress of nations, increase of knowledge, the love of pleasures. Jesus said, "When you shall see all these things, know that it is near even at the door." Matthew 24:33. Every sign has been witnessed by this very generation, and we're living in the last days of the old world's history, friends. Now, what does it mean to be living in such an hour? It means that God has a special present truth message designated by Jesus as a gospel and by John as the everlasting gospel. That message is to be the last warning for the world and will culminate in the harvest of the earth at the second advent. Is it, in fact, being sounded right now over all the earth? In order to understand that question, let's study the content of the message as revealed in Revelation 14:6-10. First, why is the message being sounded by an angel in the prophecy? Has God really given the angels the gospel to preach? No, of course not. In the Great Commission to his disciples, Jesus told them to go preach in all the world. This angel, then, symbolizes the great speed and power in which men will proclaim the everlasting gospel to every nation and tongue. It's an urgent call. Now let's study the first part of it, which is symbolized by the first angel's voice. "Fear God and give, for the hour of his judgment is come." Now why does it say that the judgment is come in the present tense? On some of these broadcasts soon, we'll find the answer to the question when we preach on the Great Judgment Day. There's something strange and wonderful about this part of God's present-day truth, friends. We shall find that the destiny of every soul is involved in this most fateful hour of human history. The second part of the first angel's message is a call to worship Him that made heaven and earth and the sea and the fountains of waters. How do we worship God as the Creator? The whole of the first angel's message will soon be presented on these broadcasts. Now, let's notice the second angel's message. "Babylon is fallen, that great city, because she made all nations drink of the wine of the wrath of her fornication." Now, friends, do you know what Babylon is? Have you heard it explained from the Scriptures? Babylon is an awful thing. In Revelation 18:2, the same words are used to describe Babylon again. And in the fourth verse, a voice from heaven is heard speaking these words, "Come out of her, my people, that ye be not partakers of her sins, and that ye receive not of her plagues." Now evidently God has people in this fallen Babylon, and he calls them to come out and separate from her. Now if we don't know who Babylon is, how can we know if we're in Babylon or not? And how has Babylon fallen, friends? These are the questions that we must understand because this is a large part of God's last warning to the world. Millions have not the slightest knowledge about these things, and time is about to run out. During the next 2 or 3 weeks, we're going to find the answer from God's Word to these present truth questions. Now, let's look at the third angel's message in Revelation 14:9-10. This is probably the most important of all.
If any man worship the beast and his image, and receive his mark in his forehead or in his hand, the same shall drink of the wine of the wrath of God, which is poured out without mixture into the cup of his indignation. And he shall be tormented with fire and brimstone in the presence of the holy angels and in the presence of the Lamb. Oh, what a vast subject is introduced in these words. Who is this beast? Have you heard it explained, friends? Hundreds of thousands are worshiping the beast without even knowing from the Bible what it is. And what about the image of the beast and the mark of the beast? Do you know what they are? Do you know how the mark is given in the forehead or in the hand? We don't have time, of course, to answer these questions today. I just want you to see that the greatest and grandest message in the world has been neglected by the vast majority of Christians. We have found that Revelation 14 is the everlasting gospel that must be proclaimed just before Jesus returns. We've agreed that we're living in that time when the message should be heard. And yet we must come to the sad conclusion that probably not one Christian in 10,000 has ever heard that there is a present truth of this hour. They don't know about these three messages of the angels of Revelation 14. They have no idea whatsoever what the beast is, or what the mark of the beast is, or how Babylon is fallen, or how to come out of Babylon, or what the image of the beast is, or the number of his name is. Friends, listen, this is life or death. The most fearful warning is given concerning the beast. The most dreadful punishment, burning in hell fire, is pronounced on those who follow the beast. But if you don't know what the beast is, you don't even know whether you have the mark or not. If you don't know what the mark is, you don't know whether you have it in your forehead or in your hand. The text says, the wrath of God shall be poured out upon them without mixture. Do you know what that wrath is? You read it in Revelation 15. And I saw another sign in heaven, great and marvelous, seven angels having the seven last plagues, for in them is filled up the wrath of God. The awful nature of those seven last plagues is almost indescribable, friends. Water turned to blood, incurable cancerous sores, and scorching to death in intense heat, hailstones weighing 57 pounds or more. Oh, listen, you must not follow the beast or receive his mark. I've heard preachers try to tell people they need not be concerned with the beast. They say the book of Revelation is too hard to understand, that it's impossible to know what the mark is. Let me ask you a question, friends. Do you think God will tell us that we'll be cast into hell if we follow the beast, and then tell us that we can't know what the beast is? Is that like God? Absolutely not. He's warned us, and he's shown us how we can avoid that mark of the beast. Now, there are many more questions to be answered about the beast, and we're going to be dealing with them one by one as we enter into a special series on the symbolic prophecies of Revelation, including the symbolic beast of Revelation. What a responsibility to find the answers. One of the questions, of course, will have to do with the beast, and in my book, The Beast, the Dragon, the Woman, we're offering without obligation to you right now. You'll find the answers to these questions. The book is entitled The Beast, the Dragon, the Woman. Just ask for it by name when you write, because it will be covering the material presented during this special series. And now, this is Joe Cruz saying goodbye for today.

0: Today's Staying Vertical segment comes from the devotional book, Color My World with Love. It was written by Laura A. Canning and is entitled, It's Not All About You. Laura's theme text comes from Romans chapter 8, verse 28, New International Version. And we know that in all things God works for the good of those who love Him. Laura writes, I was coming to terms with being left out yet again by my family with things not happening the way I wanted them to. But surely God had blessed me, truly blessed me, beyond my wildest dreams. So why was I so disappointed? Yet I was. I was still feeling hard done by and woe is me. But why? Hadn't God been good to me and performed miracles before my very eyes? Yet God is patient with us and goes on loving and loving, which He did for me that night when I was so disgruntled. In His infinite grace, He gave me the words with which I have entitled this devotional. He shared them in a soft, loving, and not harsh way. It's not all about you. And it isn't. I began to see that the situation troubling me really wasn't all about me. In those early hours of that morning, I penned these words. When an artist paints a picture or someone creates a tapestry, it is not with a single brush stroke or a single strand of thread. So this situation is simply part of something bigger and much more beautiful. God was doing something amazing to bring about an end result, incorporating my loved ones and friends. Things had not happened as I felt they should have, yet this situation was not all about me. It never had been, nor ever would be. God wants to have my family in the picture too, and how silly I had been. All those feelings of abandonment would pass. I had felt bad about being left out, yet I wasn't being left out at all. Eventually, when I stood back and took a look at the broader picture, I realized I had been included and that I had a vital part to play, as does every thread in a tapestry and every brush stroke in a painting. All things were working together for good. And it's true that God chooses to use me, and He chooses to use you to complete His works of art. So let's not be disheartened or hurt or upset if we are not always where we want to be and doing what we want to do, or having people treat us as we wish they would. For when we see the whole picture, we will shine, give glory to God, and be so pleased that we were part of something bigger than we had ever thought. So today be blessed, knowing you are part of His amazing work, no matter what life brings your way. That concludes Laura A. Canning's devotional entitled, It's Not All About You. And this is Carolyn Sutton for Staying Vertical.
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We continue reading from the Word of God. It's Psalm 87, a psalm of the sons of Korah, a song. His foundation is in the holy mountains. The Lord loves the gates of Zion more than all the other dwelling places of Jacob. Glorious things are spoken of you, O city of God, Selah. I shall mention Rahab and Babylon among those who know me. Behold, Philistia and Tyre with Ethiopia. This one was born there. But of Zion it shall be said, this one and that one were born in her. And the Most High himself will establish her. The Lord will count when he registers the peoples. This one was born there. Selah. Then those who sing, as well as those who play the flutes, shall say, all my springs of joy are in you.

0: Psalm 88, a song, a psalm of the sons of Korah. For the choir director, according to Mahalath Leonath, a maskil of Heman the Ezrahite. O Lord, the God of my salvation, I have cried out by day and in the night before you. Let my prayer come before you. Incline your ear to my cry. For my soul has had enough troubles, and my life has drawn near to Sheol. I am reckoned among those who go down to the pit. I have become like a man without strength, forsaken among the dead, like the slain who lie in the grave, whom you remember no more, and they are cut off from your hand. You have put me in the lowest pit, in dark places, in the depths. Your wrath has rested upon me, and you have afflicted me with all your waves. Selah. You have removed my acquaintances far from me. You have made me an object of loathing to them. I am shut up and cannot go out. My eye has wasted away because of affliction. I have called upon you every day, O Lord. I have spread out my hands to you. Will you perform wonders for the dead? Will the departed spirits rise and praise you? Selah. Will your loving kindness be declared in the grave? Your faithfulness in Abaddon? Will your wonders be made known in the darkness, and your righteousness in the land of forgetfulness? But I, O Lord, have cried out to you for help, and in the morning my prayer comes before you. O Lord, why do you reject my soul? Why do you hide your face from me? I was afflicted and about to die from my youth on. I suffer your terrors. I am overcome. Your burning anger has passed over me. Your terrors have destroyed me. They have surrounded me like water all day long. They have encompassed me altogether. You have removed lover and friend far from me. My acquaintances are in darkness. The psalmist writes elsewhere, "Thy word is a lamp to my feet and a light to my path." With the light of the word, this is your scripture reader, Nicholas Hope. And the word is a listener-supported ministry.
1: You've got questions? God has answers, and they're all found in the Bible. Welcome to God's Treasure Chest. I'm Charles Mills. Let's see what's hiding in God's word today.
2: What did God do before he created us?
1: There's a photograph I enjoy looking at each time I travel down to Tennessee to visit my dad. In beautiful black and white, I see my parents when they were newly married. None of us kids had been born. We were, as they say, just a gleam in their eyes. But still, unbelievably, those two people who would later create my two brothers, my sister, and me, look happy. Happy without us? Yep. If we could see a photograph of God before he created this world, we'd see him smiling with eager anticipation as he, along with Jesus and the Holy Spirit, was busily placing planets in orbit, tending to ever-living gardens, communing with beautiful beings from the far reaches of space. Looking closer, we'd see a gleam in his eye. That gleam is for you and me. Before God created us, he was planning us, preparing to be our Savior and friend. In his treasure chest, God says, "Yea, I have loved thee with an everlasting love. Therefore, with loving kindness have I drawn thee." Jeremiah 31:3. Before God made us, he did exactly what he does now. He loved. If you'd like to learn more about God and his amazing treasure chest, write for your free kids-only Bible course. The address is Treasure Chest, P.O. 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
6: The Lord reigneth. He is clothed with majesty. The Lord is clothed with strength, wherewith he hath girded himself. The world also established that it cannot be moved. Thy throne is established of old. Thou art from everlasting. The floods have lifted up, O Lord. The floods have lifted up their voice. The floods lift up their waves. The Lord on high is mightier than the noise of many waters, yea, than the mighty waves of the sea. Thy testimonies are very sure. Holy

0: forever.
1: Today, after so long a time, as it is said, today if ye will hear his voice, harden not your hearts. For if Jesus had given them rest, then would he not afterward have spoken of another day? There remaineth therefore a rest to the people of God.
2: The scripture says, "Wives, submit to your own husbands as to the Lord. For the husband is the head of the wife, even as Christ is the head of the church." Notice what you don't see here. Aggressiveness on one hand, or passivity on the other. The husband has the responsibility to provide loving, humble leadership. On one hand, he's not to be harsh or domineering. At the other extreme, he's not to be passive or lazy. And the wife is called to give active, intelligent, joyful submission to her husband's leadership. Like her husband, she also needs to avoid aggression, domineering, or belittling. But she also avoids passivity. She's not a robot who never speaks up, never participates in the decision-making process, and never challenges her husband if he's wrong. Do you tend to lean either toward aggressiveness or passivity? What could you do to move toward greater balance? With Seeking Him, I'm Nancy DeMoss Wagemuth.
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4: Now a look at your morning weather on North Lake County Christian Radio. Mostly cloudy with thunderstorms today with a high near 89 and lows around 77. Thunderstorms tomorrow with a high of 93 and lows around 76. For your Thursday, partly sunny with thunderstorms with a high near 96 and lows around 75. And for Friday, intermittent clouds with a high near 93 and lows around 75. That's your morning weather on North Lake County Christian Radio.
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7: I'm John Bradshaw. 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This is From the Bible, brought to you by It Is Written. And today we've got all sorts of great subjects and good questions to cover. I know we have. I'm just very, very thankful that you've joined us for From the Bible today. There's a question that people were asking, and the question was this. We're going back to 1945, just following World War II. The question was, where is he? Where is he? We know the war ended in 1945, but I know there's a tragic, very tragic way to ask this question or address this subject, and that is the question of people who didn't come home. And we understand there was a very tragic side to this, but the story I'm about to tell you is not tragic in the classical sense. There was one gentleman from the Japanese Imperial Army, a second lieutenant, a 23-year-old named Hiro Onoda. And Hiro Onoda had taken to the hills along with several others in Lubang Island in the Philippines, about 100 miles from Manila. They found a leaflet that had been dropped from a plane, and the leaflet stated, "The war is over."
0: However, Lieutenant Onoda didn't believe it, and he continued his guerrilla activities against the people nearby. Eventually, people started to wonder where this man was. Back home in Japan, they said, "Where is he?" Word somehow started to leak out that maybe Onoda thought the war was still going, and somebody said, "I need to go and find him." So eventually a Japanese man came to the area to track him down and found Lieutenant Onoda and said, "Lieutenant, the war is over. It's time for you to come back." But Onoda said, "No, I'm not coming back." Now keep in mind, there's something I didn't tell you. This was years after the war was over. Years. 25, 26, 27 years after the war was over, Lieutenant Onoda continued living in those hills and acting and existing very much like the war was still going on. Lieutenant Onoda said, "I'm not coming out of here because I don't believe you. However, there's something that will convince me, and that is if my superior officer will come to this area and officially relieve me of my duty." Now that man, the superior officer, was now a bookseller back in Japan. But hearing the story about Lieutenant Onoda, he came to the Philippines, he came to Lubang Island, he came to Lieutenant Onoda and said, "Lieutenant, you can come home to Japan." Which he did, thankfully, to a hero's welcome. 29 years after the war had ended, Hiro Onoda was back from the wilderness. He was back from the wilderness. And none too soon. 29 years. The question had been asked, where is the man? Maybe he's dead. Maybe he's home. Maybe he's still in the Philippines. Nobody could be really sure exactly where he was until somebody went off searching for him. And they found him, and they ironed it out, and he made it home, and the story ended happily. If living 29 years in the bush or in the jungle, thinking you're fighting a war that's not going on, if that's a happy ending, then it ended somewhat happily. Where was he? Now, something happened in the Bible, and many people today still ask the question, where was he? Jesus came to this earth to be locked in hand-to-hand combat against the enemy of souls, Satan. A war took place out here. You know, the Bible says that we're involved in a war. We wrestle not with flesh and blood, but against principalities and against powers. The Bible says, take unto you the whole armor of God. Jesus came here to fight in that war in our stead. Then tragically, but at the same time gloriously, Jesus died on the cross. Now, where'd he go? Where did Jesus go during that time? I've heard some interesting theater dealing with this subject. That's about the best way I can describe it. I don't want to name names. I don't think that's necessary or important or fair, really. But I recall seeing on a television program a very well-known Bible teacher, preacher, and he enacted or reenacted the scenario where Jesus died and went to hell. And when he was in hell, the preacher said, he walked into hell and the demons shrieked and the rats squeaked and Satan ran, all this kind of stuff. And Jesus walked through hell, and then Satan couldn't run anymore. And he stood still and he stood in fear. And Jesus walked up to Satan and snatched the keys to hell off his belt. Good theater, I suppose. Not very good theology. Not very good Bible, if I can say that. People say, where did Jesus go? He went to hell. He went to heaven. He went, where did he go? Where was Jesus? We're going to find out today on From the Bible where Jesus went after he died on the cross. Did he go to heaven? Did he go to hell? Did he go somewhere else? Today we'll find out. Joining me now is accomplished author and teacher and preacher and speaker, Gary Gibbs. Together, Gary Gibbs and I will try to share some light on the subject, where did Jesus go when he died? Gary, thank you for joining me today. Welcome to From the Bible.
8: Well, thank you for having me on, John.
0: You know, there was this Lieutenant Onoda. They said, where is he? For 29 years, they couldn't find him. They didn't know where he was. He was fighting a war that had ended in 1945. You know, they lost Jesus. Well, no, wait a minute. They kind of lost Jesus, but I think today a lot of people have lost Jesus. They look back at

0: the Bible. So where does the Bible lead us on this subject, Gary?
1: Well, and the fourth one is he died and went to paradise, and paradise supposedly is this midway point between heaven and hell, which you would think would put you right here on earth, and earth sure isn't a paradise.
0: That's for real.
1: You know, the Bible's really clear on this. When you just do what you do on your program here, you compare Scripture with Scripture. In Luke chapter 23, we have the story of Jesus' crucifixion. And in verse 46, we read there, when Jesus had cried out with a loud voice, he said, "Father, into your hands I commit my spirit."
0: Okay.
1: Having said this, he breathed his last. And then as you follow the story on, and I'm not going to take the time here, but as you read the verses that just follow immediately, you have Jesus is dead.
0: Mm-hmm.
1: The followers, Joseph of Arimathea, he comes, and Nicodemus, they take Jesus' body off of the cross. They bury him. The disciples, the women followers of Jesus, rest on the Sabbath day, according to the commandment and according to the way Jesus taught them. And then early on the first day of the week, they come back to finish the embalming process, and that's when they find him resurrected. So if we're missing Jesus, what we're doing is we're missing him between Friday afternoon, around 3 in the afternoon when he died, to early Sunday morning, and let's just put that at 6 a.m., so that's the time frame in which people are discussing, did he go heaven, hell, nowhere, or paradise, whatever that might be.
0: All right, then. He had to be in one of those places, and we've got him. Well, we don't know quite where he is just yet, because we've got to nail this down from the Bible. One thing that we want to do is be very careful to make sure this comes from the Bible. No guesswork, mm-hmm. No conjecture. Where in the Bible can we go to help us understand where in the world Jesus might have been?
1: I think one of the clearest texts is in John, the Gospel of John, chapter 20, because this is now Sunday morning, resurrection morning. The women have come to the tomb, and Mary is there at the tomb, Mary Magdalene, and, you know, her life had been just so radically transformed by Christ. She was a sinner. She was an outcast. And it was Jesus who accepted her where she was. It was Jesus who loved her and protected her and forgave her. And she's just brokenhearted. You know, not only has he died, but now, according to her perspective, someone's stolen his body.
0: Mm.
1: So she's there in the garden tomb where Jesus had been buried, and she's weeping, and this man walks up, and she thinks it's the gardener. Her eyes, her sight is dimmed by her tears. And he says, but it's Jesus. He says, why are you weeping? Who are you looking for? And she says, sir, if you've carried him away, just tell me where you've laid him, and I'll take him away. And that's verse 15 of John 20. And it's at that point that Jesus says, Mary. And nobody said Mary's name like Jesus.
0: Mm.
1: And so immediately she turned. So her back must have bent to him, and it might be what contributed to her not recognizing Jesus. But when she heard her name, Mary, she turned and said, Rabboni, which is a teacher. And she apparently falls at his feet and just hugs his feet. And here's the insightful text that answers the question you raised. Verse 17 of John 20. Jesus said to her, do not cling to me, for I have not yet ascended to my Father. But go to my brethren and say to them, I am ascending to my Father and your Father, and to my God and your God. So as of Sunday morning, Jesus had not gone to heaven yet, so we can cross that one off.
0: Well, had he gone to hell?
1: Has he gone to hell? Let's come back to that one. Let's talk about the other place. You know, when Jesus was dying on the cross, there was a thief on one side that just totally rejected him, and a thief on the other side who said, Lord, remember me when you come into your kingdom. And Jesus told him that he would remember him when he goes into paradise.
0: Right, that's right.
1: All right, and so paradise, some have said it's heaven, which is what the Bible supports. But then others have said, no, paradise, because of John 20, paradise isn't quite heaven. It's kind of this intermediate place.
0: No.
1: Now, I don't know how you come up with that, but
0: no.
1: That's what they do. But if you go to Revelation chapter 22, you'll see there that the tree of life,
0: yes,
1: is in the paradise of God.
0: There you go.
1: Right there at the beginning of

0: of Revelation chapter 22. And so the paradise of God and the tree of life is right where God, here, what is it, Revelation chapter 2, John?
1: Mm-hmm. That's where it is.
0: You have those, the tree of life, either the tree of life is equated with the place where those who are victorious go. And then it's verse 7, to him who overcomes, I'll give thee eat from the tree of life, which is in the midst
1: of
0: the
1: paradise
0: of
1: God.
0: Mm-hmm. The tree of life is in the paradise of God. And in Revelation 22, the tree of life is where God the Father is in heaven.
1: So what this means is you can't have, we're knocking the pins out of the way here, the false arguments out of the way, the confusion. Jesus didn't go to paradise because paradise is heaven. The Bible makes that clear. And Jesus said to Mary, I haven't been to heaven yet. It's one of the plainest things he could have ever said. I haven't yet, Sunday morning, and I haven't yet been to heaven. So that's clear. Now let me throw this out to you then, because I've seen some interesting things where preachers have tried to put Jesus in hell. You know this. The Apostles' Creed, which is a tremendous prayer, you know, and it says, the third day he ascended into hell. Now, I used to say that prayer every week. I said that prayer so that I could say it backwards in my sleep. The third day he went to hell. I think, frankly, that many people have got Jesus in hell after he died because of the Apostles' Creed, not because of the Bible.
0: Mm-hmm.
1: You got to be careful where you take your faith from.
0: Well, and the word hell, you probably will do a program on this if you haven't already, but the word hell, translated in English into hell, comes from, you know, three different Greek words,
1: right?
0: Greek or Hebrew words. And, you know, the most common ones used in the Bible, when we see the word hell, are the grave. I mean, that's the most common one, the grave.
1: Yeah, mostly.
0: And it's not talking about some disembodied spirit in a burning, fiery inferno where Satan is in charge of it. But most of the time when it says hell, it's simply referring to the plot of earth that your body is laid in when you die.
1: Right, the grave. Just
0: the grave.
1: That simple. Yeah.
0: Now, there is a text in 1 Peter chapter 3 that's often woven in at this point, verse 18.
1: I've got a feeling if we don't address that, there'll be some people pounding on their radio saying, now, come on, don't ignore that verse. So let's do the right thing and address that and look at this from the Bible. This is From the Bible, brought to you by It Is Written. I'm John Bradshaw, and my special guest today is author, teacher, pastor, radio host, television host, Gary Gibbs. All right, Gary, let's look at 1 Peter chapter 3, where some people take this to mean that Jesus, after he died, went to hell of all places.
0: That's right. So in 1 Peter 3, verse 18, for Christ also suffered once for sins, the just for the unjust, that he might bring us to God, being put to death in the flesh, but made alive by the Spirit.
1: By the Spirit.
0: The Holy Spirit,
1: okay.
0: Right?
1: Mm-hmm.
0: By whom is the Spirit. Also he went and preached to the spirits in prison, who formerly were disobedient, when, and that's another key word, when, once the divine long-suffering waited in the days of Noah while the ark was being prepared, in which a few, that is, eight souls were saved through water. So
1: okay.
0: Here's what people say.
1: Yeah.
0: When Jesus died, he went into hell and preached to these disembodied souls and converted them. I'm sorry, I shouldn't chuckle at that. But,
1: well,
0: you know,
1: but maybe you should.
0: Imagine you're already in hell and you go down there and get rescued from the clutch of Satan and go to heaven.
1: I know you mean no disrespect by that. I know you don't, and I mean no disrespect
0: don't.
1: As well. But I think it's important to take a look at these things at face value and say, why do people believe that? When, let's read this passage, because you stopped at a couple of places that were really key.
0: Mm-hmm.
1: Jesus, it talks about his death on the cross. He was put to death, verse 18, made alive by the Holy Spirit. Now then it says, by which or by whom? So through the Holy Spirit, he went and preached to the spirits in prison. When? And you brought us to this place in the days of Noah. So Jesus died. Jesus was made alive by the Holy Spirit. In this passage, it is saying through the Holy Spirit, Jesus went and preached to these people in the days of Noah. Take it from there.
0: Well, it's very clear. By the Spirit, it says by whom in verse 19, when in the long suffering in the days of Noah. It's very clear, isn't it? So that's it's all there. And so what it means is, you go back to Genesis and the Noah story, it starts off with God saying, my spirit will not always strive with man.
1: Right.
0: So the Holy Spirit is not just a New Testament phenomenon. The Holy Spirit was speaking to hearts from the very beginning. The Holy Spirit was involved in the creation of the earth and of mankind. So in the days of Noah, God's Spirit was striving with them, but the people wouldn't listen. And that's what Peter is referring to right here. And they were not in prison in hell, but they were in the prison house of sin. They were shackled by their sins. And the Holy Spirit was striving with them to try to get them to surrender their hearts. And this, I think, John, brings us to a point that's just so often overlooked within Christianity. And it's not the purpose of this program, but it's this idea that the gospel did not exist until Jesus died on the cross for us.
1: Right.
0: The gospel existed in types, in examples. The lamb that was slain prefigured what Jesus would do for us. And so the gospel was being preached to people way back then. But they, when Jesus came, they saw it in a new light. He was the fulfillment of all these types, all these examples. So, you know, even the writer of Hebrews talks about how the gospel was preached to those in the Old Testament as well as unto us. That's in Hebrews 4, verse 2. But they in the Old Testament didn't mix it with faith. Some didn't. And so the Holy Spirit was striving with people in the days of Noah, but they didn't mix it with faith. They didn't believe. Therefore, they were lost. And Peter's simply saying, you don't have to do that. The Holy Spirit's speaking to you, and you can be saved, though, like Noah and his family. They were saved in the ark. God's got an ark for you. It's faith in Jesus. They went through water to have salvation. You go through water, too. That's baptism.
1: Yes.
0: In your belief in Jesus Christ. So Jesus didn't go to some hellfire and brimstone place and, you know, get people free from there. So we can check that off the list as well.
1: There's another reason too, Gary, and on From the Bible, we've done an entire program on this subject. So what in other circumstances might be a risk, just diving in, I'll just go ahead and take that risk and dive right in. There's another reason Jesus couldn't possibly have gone to hell after he died to preach to people in hell.
0: Mm-hmm.
1: And in Matthew chapter 13, Jesus himself nails it. He talks about the parable. He shares this parable of the wheat and the tares. Mm-hmm. And he says in verse 39, chapter 13, verse 39, the harvest is the end of the world. The reapers are the angels. Verse 40, as the tares are gathered and burned in the fire, so shall it be in the end of this world. And this is repeated later on in the chapter a couple of times.
0: Mm-hmm.
1: Hellfire doesn't burn until the end of the world. Jesus couldn't possibly have gone to hell after he died on the cross because there was no hell other than the grave.
0: That's right. If hellfire, the hellfire we're talking about is the lake of fire, that doesn't happen until the end of the world as we know it, and really the total end at the end of the thousand-year millennium. And your listeners can go to Revelation chapter 20 and read about it there, where death and the grave and all the unrepented lost people go into the lake of fire, and that coincides with what you just read there in Matthew 13. John, there's one other text that I think is helpful here.
1: Okay.
0: To answer the question, where did Jesus go? Remember, you started with, well, I started with Luke chapter 23, 46, where Jesus dies, and he says, Father, into your hands I commit my spirit.
1: Mm-hmm.
0: Now, there's another text in the Bible where someone else who dies does the same thing, and that's in Acts chapter 7. I'll
1: yes.
0: just go over there to Acts chapter 7. And the story here is of the first Christian martyr, Stephen. And Stephen is being stoned for his faith, and he says something very similar to what Jesus said in verse 59 of Acts 7. And they stoned Stephen as he was calling on God, saying, Lord Jesus, receive my spirit. Then it tells us where he went. Then he knelt down and cried out with a loud voice, Lord, do not charge them with this sin. And when he had said this, he fell asleep. And so that raises the question, what is sleep? the death of sleep. Well, if you study this out and your listeners look into this, when we die, we sleep in unconscious rest until our resurrection. And for us, that will be when Jesus comes, if we should die, you know, before we see him come in the clouds of glory. But for Jesus, his resurrection was Sunday morning. So where was he? He didn't go to heaven. John 20 tells us that. He said, I've not yet ascended to my Father and your Father. He didn't go to hell. That's based on 1 Peter 3. We've seen what that refers to. He didn't go to paradise. Paradise is heaven. He already said he didn't go that there. What did he do when he said, Father, into your hands I commit my spirit? He did the same thing Stephen did. He fell asleep. He rested in the grave till resurrection morning when he was brought forth the conqueror over death and sin.
1: And thank God he was.
0: Amen.
1: Thank God he was. Gary, you've made it clear as always. It's a real pleasure to have you back on From the Bible. I'm so grateful to you for taking your time. God bless you, and really look forward to having you back on From the Bible sometime soon.
0: Thank you, John.
1: I want you to know about my one-minute daily devotional, Every Word. 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Let's take a minute right now to listen to a recent Every Word devotional. A very interesting passage of Scripture is found in Luke chapter 8. Jesus is walking along in what the Bible describes as a multitude. The disciples said to him that the people were thronging and pressing him, and yet Jesus says in verse 46, "Somebody touched me, for I perceive power going out from me." All those people bumping him this way and that, but he recognized the touch of faith in the midst of that scrum. That suggests to me that when you call out to God, God's going to hear you. God's going to know you've reached out to him. Now, this is a busy world, and God, as we know, is busy running a very big universe. But today you can have confidence that when you call, he hears. When we reach out and touch him, he recognizes the touch of faith. And that's very good news for today. I'm John Bradshaw for It Is Written. Let's live today by every word. That's Every Word, It Is Written's daily devotional. 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This is From the Bible. I'm John Bradshaw. Joining me from Cleveland, Tennessee is Martha. Martha, thank you for joining me. Welcome to From the Bible.
2: Thank you.
1: What's your question today?
2: I'm wondering why people say you go to heaven when you die. Because Jesus didn't go to heaven when he died, and he's more important than we are, and he had a connection with his Father. But he said, I haven't been to see my Father, when he talked to Martha, or to Mary.
1: Excellent question. Okay, let's walk this through. You're right. John chapter 20, Mary Magdalene came down to the sepulchre, didn't find Jesus. And she came to Simon Peter and Jesus, I'm looking in John 20 and verse 2, and said, they've taken away my Lord, and we don't know where they have laid him. And then
2: right.
1: Peter and so on went down there.
2: Mm-hmm.
1: The disciples went away again unto their own home, but Mary stood without at the sepulchre weeping. And as she wept, she stooped down and looked into the sepulchre, and she saw two angels in white sitting, the one at the head and the other at the feet. And they said, why are you weeping? And she said, because they've taken away the body of my Lord. I don't know where they've laid him, and so forth. When she said this, she turned herself back. She saw Jesus standing, and she didn't know it was Jesus. And Jesus said, woman, why weepest thou? Whom seekest thou? And she said, and then we get that wonderful passage. Imagine what it was like, Martha. Jesus simply said, Mary.
2: Yes.
1: She turned and said, Rabboni, which is to say, Master. And now we get to that telling verse, that crucial verse. Jesus said to her, touch me not, for I am not yet ascended to my Father. but go to my brethren and say to them, I ascend to my Father and to your Father, to my God and to your God. Now, that's really an interesting one right there. Because earlier in the Bible narrative, well, 3 days earlier, but earlier in the Bible, in the book of Luke, Jesus spoke and he said to the thief on the cross, today you will be with me in paradise. And I've been to funerals where enthusiastic preachers have emphasized that today, he said today. So therefore, when Jesus died, he went to heaven. Well, Martha, I think we can look at this passage and figure it out just a little bit differently. Jesus said to the thief, today you will be with me in paradise. But based on what we read from Jesus' conversation with Mary, Jesus didn't go to paradise that day, did he, the day he died?
2: I don't think so.
1: He could not have. Because on Sunday morning, Jesus, we believe, died on Good Friday. And then we believe he rose on Easter Sunday morning because the Bible says he rose on the first day of the week, and the first day of the week is Sunday. And so Sunday morning, he comes out of the tomb. Mary gets there. Mary sees him, and he says to Mary, I haven't been to my Father. Now, how in the world do you get around a statement as plain as that?
2: I don't know.
1: No. But somebody's going to say to me, now, John, how do you get around, today you will be with me in paradise? Well, let's back up. Martha, I'm thankful, so thankful for this call to From the Bible, because it makes it clear. In verse 42, the thief said to Jesus, Lord, remember me when you come into thy kingdom. Now, let me ask you this, Martha. Has Jesus come in his kingdom yet? I don't think he has, right? Because we say, what do we say in the Lord's Prayer? We say, thy
2: kingdom come.
1: Right. We still pray for that to happen.
2: Yes.
1: The thief did not say, Jesus, remember me when you die and take me to be with you in heaven. He knew that. Or should I say, he did not say that because he knew that that was not going to happen. Instead, he said, Lord, remember me when you come in your kingdom. And Jesus said to him, verily I say to thee, it says it this way in my Bible, today you'll be with me in paradise. But let's notice something. If you put the comma where the comma is supposed to be put, it says, verily I say unto thee today, comma, you will be with me in paradise. He didn't say to the thief, thief, you'll be with me in paradise today. He said, thief, I'm telling you today, you'll be with me in paradise. There's a big difference.
2: Yeah.
1: Jesus wasn't going to go to paradise that day, was he?
2: I don't think so.
1: It's not possible. And then we know something else. We know something else. What happened to Jesus was the same as what will happen to multitudes of other people on the day that Jesus returns. Here's what it says in 1 Thessalonians chapter 4, and let me start in verse 15. For this we say unto you by the word of the Lord, that we which are alive and remain unto the coming of the Lord shall not prevent, shall not go before them which are asleep. For the Lord himself shall descend from heaven with a shout, with the voice of the archangel, and with the trump of God, and the dead in Christ shall rise first. Then we which are alive and remain shall be caught up together with them in the clouds to meet the Lord in the air, and so shall we ever be with the Lord. Wherefore, comfort one another with these words. The Thessalonians believed that if you weren't alive when Jesus came back, then you weren't going to go to heaven. Jesus says it's okay because the people who die, they go to sleep. And then they wait in the graves until the day of the resurrection. And then when the resurrection takes place, the dead in Christ are raised from the dead. Jesus died and he slept in the grave from Friday afternoon to Sunday morning.
2: Yes.
1: He didn't go to hell. Imagine the thought. He didn't go to heaven. We've got his own words saying that. Mary, don't touch me, which means don't detain me, because I haven't been to my Father's house. But he went there that day. Later that day, he went to heaven. So, Martha, I just don't know. Well, to come back to your question, maybe I do know. Maybe I do know. If you are told something long enough by enough people that you respect and have confidence in, then you'll believe anything.
2: Maybe.
1: Yeah. And that's where we are today. We are told again and again and again by men and women in responsible positions that when Jesus died, he went to heaven. When Jesus died, he went to hell. When people die, they go to heaven. And it sure sounds nice. And,
2: yes.
1: And TV programs are full of it, and movies are full of it, and popular culture reflects it. And so people just believe it without going to the Bible to check and see whether it is so. So I want to commend you for being a thinker. I want to commend anybody who will go to the Bible and study the Bible and find out the truth of the subject from the Bible. 1 Corinthians chapter 15, the dead are sleeping. Look in the Old Testament. This king died and slept with his fathers. The reason was they were waiting for the resurrection. And Martha, frankly, a resurrection wouldn't make any sense at all if people died and went straight to heaven.
2: Right.
1: Why would there even need to be one? So Jesus didn't go straight to heaven when he died. He went to sleep. He woke up Sunday morning, went to heaven then, and that is a foreshadowing of what's going to happen on the wonderful day when Jesus comes back and the dead in Christ shall rise. Won't that be a good day?
2: Yes.
1: It'll be a great day.
2: Thank you very much.
1: Thank you for taking the time to talk with me. God bless you.
2: Thank you.
1: For more than 50 years, It Is Written has been sharing Jesus and the Bible with the world. 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Join me each week on TV for It Is Written. This is From the Bible. I'm John Bradshaw from the Bible, brought to you by It Is Written. 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If you'd like to call, please call on 1-855-449-7234, 1-855-IIW-RADIO. I got a message from Jeff in Yonkers, New York, and he has a question that I'd like to share with you. Jeff in Yonkers, New York, in view of what I believe God could have done to keep us out of paradise, why didn't God simply destroy Satan? It's my view that if Satan and his demons had been destroyed, things would have worked out better. Okay, good. Good question. Why didn't God simply destroy Satan? You know something I'm going to share with you? The big picture. You can only understand the plan of salvation by looking at the big picture. When I was becoming a Christian, and I started to study the Bible with a wise old man. Okay, he wasn't an old man, but he was a wise man. My first question for him was, why in the world did Jesus die on the cross? Why? Didn't make any sense to me. Oh, Jesus died to save people from their sins. He could have done it another way. Oh, he did it to show how much God loved us. Well, he could have done that another way too. And my answer was ultimately satisfactory, the one I received. But let's consider this. Why did Jesus die on the cross? And if you understand that, then you'll understand why he didn't just destroy Satan and the evil angels and take care of them that way. You've got to look at the big picture. And I want to tell you something. On From the Bible, you'll hear about the big picture. You won't hear about the big picture in too many places. And I don't say that to sound arrogant or to sound critical. It's just the fact. Okay. In the beginning, God created the heaven and the earth. Wow, I'm going to tell you a story that could take an hour, but I'm going to do it in 5 minutes. Ready? Maybe less. In the beginning, God created the heaven and the earth. Then he created a perfect earth. He put a perfect couple in the Garden of Eden, and he said, everything's going to work out if you just obey me. And I'm giving you a certain test to help you develop your character and help you learn obedience. Don't eat the fruit that grows on that tree. Satan, after the war in heaven, was cast out of heaven, kicked out. He and the demons, 1/3 of the angels, they came to this earth. They came to this earth The Bible doesn't say they went other places. Maybe they did, maybe they did not. They came to this earth, and then Lucifer set about

0: getting on earth what he couldn't get in heaven. Why was he cast out of heaven? This is important you know this. He was cast out of heaven because he was seeking to take God's place. That's what it says in Isaiah chapter 14. I will set my throne over on the sides of the north. I will ascend above the heights of the clouds. I will be like the Most High. Satan wanted to sit in God's place. He wanted leadership, rulership. He wanted to receive worship. That's what he wanted. So, how did this work? There was war in heaven. What does that mean? Guns, tanks, bazookas, F-18s? No. And you know I just say that to make a point. No. There was a conflict. There was a controversy. There was a battle. There was this taking place in heaven. Satan was saying, I ought to sit in God's place. God said, well, no, that's not a good idea. Satan, how in the world did he manage to deceive a third of the angels? But maybe that's what the power of propaganda is. Maybe that's what campaigning is. Maybe some of these angels just didn't realize how sinful sin was going to be. And then Satan promised them something better. I know it doesn't say that in the Bible, but think it through. We deduce that from studying the Bible. Satan, it says in Ezekiel 28, was lifted up by reason of his brightness. Satan wanted to sit in God's place. He said to the angels, follow me. A third of them did, two-thirds of them did not. God said, no, this won't work, and he kicked them out of heaven. Why didn't he destroy them? Why? Okay, here it is. You want to know why? You'll know why in just a couple of seconds. Here's the reason why. Satan said, I should be in that throne. I should be doing God's job. I should receive worship. A third of the angels said, I agree. Two-thirds of the angels said, that doesn't seem right. What if God had destroyed Satan and one-third of the angels in heaven? Can you imagine that? Let's say there are some angels who are saying, well, I'm not going to turn my back on God. No way. I don't really understand what Lucifer's all about. He says God's unfair. And the next thing is God nukes Lucifer and the angels. What do you think that would have done to the two-thirds of the angels who stood by God? Well, again, we're just doing our best based on what we know from the Bible, but you can be sure that there would have been fear in heaven and not love. Fear. Okay, God, whatever you say, we'll do it. Why? Because you might nuke us like you nuked them. Heaven would no longer have been based on love, but on fear. God could have done less. He could have done less than destroying Satan and the angels and could have satisfied everything. God could have just reprogrammed the angels' minds. Simple. And none of the angels would have had a bad thought ever again. But they wouldn't have been angels then, would they? They would have been robots. No one would have even known, only God. Nobody would have known that there was rebellion. God could have just reprogrammed the hard drives of the minds of the angels. Everything would have been fine. Nobody would have even known that there was a conflict in the first place. Why didn't God do that? You mean God allowed the angels to live and allowed this thing to happen just so he could show how much he loved us by letting Jesus die? Absolutely not. He would have been mad to do that. And God's not mad. Here's why. God didn't destroy the angels. He didn't even reprogram their minds because God plays by his own rules. And when he created angels, just like when he created human beings, he gave the angels freedom of choice. Now, if God had reprogrammed their mind, he would have been taking away their freedom of choice. If God had destroyed them, he would have been taking away their freedom of choice. God had to let the universe see the result of evil. And God had to demonstrate to the universe that he is love. It's like the guy who said, I'm going to walk on the tightrope. Oh, I can walk on the tightrope. Well, okay, go ahead and do it. God might have said, it's okay, I love you. Yeah, well, demonstrate that. God said, I will demonstrate it. I will allow this thing called evil to play out. And I will let both sides see just how expensive evil really is, how evil evil really is. I'll let everybody see. And you know how they're going to really know? Because evil will cost the life of Jesus. If I could handle it a different way, I could. Remember what Jesus prayed in the Garden of Gethsemane. If it's possible, let this cup pass from me. In other words, Father, if it's possible, let's do this a different way. But it wasn't possible, and Jesus prayed, not my will, but your will be done. If it's possible, let's do it another way. Not possible. Not possible, Jesus. Not possible to do it another way and let the universe see what evil's really like and what love is really like. So Jesus said, okay, I'll go to the cross. Let this thing play out. God could have destroyed the demons, Satan. He would have been taking away freedom of choice from everybody. He could have reprogrammed the minds of the universe, but he would have been taking away free choice from everybody. The big picture. Letting Satan and the angels live, the evil angels live, letting Jesus go to the cross, demonstrated to everybody in the universe what the love of God was really like. The lengths that God would go to save you. The lengths that God would go to honor your freedom of choice. Not only did Satan and the demons have it, but you've got it too. And trust me, it's better this way. It's better. If God had destroyed Satan and the angels, there wouldn't be cancer. That would be good. That's right. If God hadn't destroyed Satan and the angels, there wouldn't be car wrecks and plane crashes and AIDS and broken ribs. It's true there wouldn't be. It's true. But it's better this way. And I don't mean to be callous if you're suffering right now. It's just better this way. Because this way, we get to go through this, hang on to God, trust God, and know that ultimately it works out okay. Ultimately, this world, man, it's short. We'll be out of here soon. Hang in there through faith in God. I know sometimes it seems, wow, we'd have avoided so much mayhem if God had just destroyed them. It would have ruined the universe. God did the right thing. Think of the big picture. This battle playing out right now will ultimately demonstrate that God is love. Also, at the end, Satan and the angels are destroyed. They are reduced to ashes in the lake of fire. Read about that in Revelation 20. So there you go. Thanks. Great question, Jeff. Glad you contacted me with that from Yonkers in New York. I'm John Bradshaw. This program is brought to you by It Is Written. This is From the Bible. I want to tell you about a safe place online for your children or grandchildren. 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That's why we've created My Place with Jesus. 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This is From the Bible. I'm John Bradshaw. Hi, welcome to the program. Thanks for calling today.
1: Pastor John, why is it that God forgets our sins as far and scattered as far as east from the west? But then on the other hand, he says that we all have to give account of everything that's been done on the judgment day.
0: Okay.
1: I don't quite understand, you know, if he says he forgets our sins, why do we have to confess it before him on judgment day?
0: Huh. All right. Good question. That's a thinking question. Let me share with you some wonderful news as we begin to answer that question. And we'll get this good news from the book of Psalms, Psalm 103. Psalm 103. And we'll start looking in what verse is this. Psalm 103. Oh, man, that's such a good psalm. The Bible says, "The Lord is merciful and gracious, slow to anger and plenteous in mercy." That's verse 8. "He has not dealt with us according after our sins, nor rewarded us according to our iniquities." That's verse 10. This is verse 11. "For as high as the heaven is high above the earth, so great is his mercy toward them that fear him." And then verse 12, the verse that you referred to there, "As far as the east is from the west, so far has he removed our transgressions from us." Good. And that's what you want. God is a forgiving God who loves to forgive. But that doesn't negate a certain healthy aspect of the plan of salvation that God has put into effect, and that's that thing called confession. It's important to confess our sins. The Word of God says in 1 John 1 and verse 9, "If we confess our sins, he is faithful and just to forgive us our sins and to cleanse us from all unrighteousness. Now, I don't want you going down that road that some people go down and they say, well, I don't know if I confessed every last little sin or if there's something I forgot. Look, as God brings them to your mind, you go to God and you say, Lord, I confess this. And not merely because you're afraid of what will happen if you don't, but because you want the air to be clear between you and God. You want things to be right. You want to go to God and say, let's clear this up. There's something I feel unhappy about. I want you to take away this mess out of my life and replace it with the grace of Jesus. It's important to confess. God has asked us to do that. And when we do, then we can know that as far as the east is from the west, that's how far God has removed our sins from us. In fact, let me turn in my Bible to a really important psalm that deals with forgiveness, and it deals with confession, as a matter of fact. I'm turning in my Bible to Psalm 51, and this is David's great psalm of confession. Have mercy upon me, O Lord, according to thy loving kindness. According to the multitude of thy tender mercies, blot out my transgression. I acknowledge my transgression, and my sin is ever before me. Purge me with hyssop, and I shall be clean. Wash me, and I shall be whiter than snow. Verse 10, create in me a clean heart, O God, and renew a right spirit within me. Cast me not away from thy presence, and take not thy Holy Spirit from me, and so on. God has put confession into the human experience because it's healthy, it's good for us, and he wants us to recognize that we are sinful, and not just that we're sinful and the harm our sin causes, but he wants us to recognize that he is the great lover of our souls and that he is the one who will forgive us and cleanse us. I don't want you to sweat this and say, oh man, maybe there's something I forgot. But by the same token, I do not believe a person ought to say, oh well, I confessed my sins a month ago, and I know since then I robbed somebody and mugged somebody and swore and lied and stole and cheated and drank, but that's all right because I confessed a month ago. You know, you can't say that. One time of confession before God doesn't take care of tomorrow's ills. When there are things that need to be made right between us and God, we go to God and make those things right. And the great thing is we have the assurance that God absolutely will forgive us. Now, in the book of Romans, the Word of God does say, so then every one of us shall give account of himself to God. That's right. And the account that we give ourselves of ourselves to God is simply this. In the judgment, God is going to be looking to see whether or not we have truly accepted Jesus as our Lord and Savior. If we have, we've nothing to fear. If we haven't, the record will show that. And our life will show that. You see, when you come to God and God forgives and God grants grace and God cleans up a life, you see, this has an effect on your life. Your life has changed. You're not just forgiven, but you're cleansed. Your sin isn't just forgiven, but it's taken away. Your sin's not just taken away, but it's replaced. And it's replaced with the grace and the mercy and the presence and the power of God. You see, this plan of salvation is awesome. It's powerful. And when we come to God, it's not just a matter of some judicial goings-on. All right, you confessed, good, you're clean. But you want to come to God and remove roadblocks and make sure that everything between you and God is good. Now, if you're married, if you've been married, you might understand this. Let's say, oh, I don't know, let's just use something simple, something that would never happen in my house. Let's just say that the husband was grumpy at the wife. All right, let's just say that. And let's say he was just a little curt, a little snippy about something. You know, the wife might understand the husband enough to say, you know, he's just, whatever, he's got some things going on in his life right now. He got out of bed on the wrong side or whatever. And if he goes off to work and then when they get back from work that night, he sees her and doesn't mention the snippiness and the grumpiness, you know, she's probably not going to lose any sleep, you know? But he might want to go to her and say, you know, I just feel bad about what I did, and I'd like to make that right, and I'm just sorry and ask for your forgiveness. That would be right. Now, of course, if it was something large, well, he wouldn't presume to not confess. It would be absolutely imperative that he did. And I don't mean to say to you that there are some things that you got to confess and some things you don't. I don't mean that. Just if you're in communion with God constantly, like a husband and a wife ought to be in good communion, you'll keep the air clear. You see, you will keep the air clear. Now, because of your question, I want to address one last thing dealing with this. It's in the book of Revelation chapter 20 and verse 12. The Bible says the dead are judged out of those things that were written in the books according to their works. And what this means is that your works will demonstrate your standing with God. If you're right with God, it will be reflected in the way you live your life. If you're living your life in a kind of a messy way, that's probably evidence that you aren't right with God. So there you go. Don't lose any sleep, but certainly confess your sins. And when you do confess them, that confident that God is going to forgive you. Thanks for the call. This is From the Bible, brought to you by It Is Written. I'm John Bradshaw. Contact me, radio@iiw.org, radio@iiw.org. Phone number, 855-IIW-RADIO. Martha is in El Paso, Texas. Martha, your call, please. Go right ahead.
2: Yes. Is suicide a sin? A mortal sin, especially when you're suffering so much from an illness?
0: Martha, that's a really good question and a very serious question. Let me give you a serious answer. The Bible says, thou shalt not murder. And the truth of the matter is, suicide is self-murder. It just is. Now, I know that today we get these moral ethical questions, some real difficult questions. What about somebody who's terminally ill? The danger I have is that whatever I say here, I'm either going to sound lax on the one side or uncaring or unfeeling or mean-spirited on the other. So I want to say this. I recognize the gravity of the question and the real difficulty of the situations that people are in. I understand that. I'm going to sound a little simple-minded to some people. I know that. But I want to say this. God calls us to trust Him. He just does. What I'm thankful for, and I don't want to sound glib, but I'll give you the truth and then you can just figure it out from there. What I'm thankful for is that there are great advancements in medicine that mean that in many, many cases, suffering is mitigated or relieved greatly. Palliative care these days is wonderful. Pain management is a whole science in itself. I understand that. I have people who are friends who work in that field. But at the same time, someone's going to say, it's not helping my grandmother. Or they're going to say, what's the point? This raises an interesting question, because when is it right to end a life? What about that old man whose quality of life has sunk really low and he's just laying in a bed in a hospital or in a nursing home or in his house and he can't look after himself? Should we end his life? Well, someone's going to say, of course he has no quality of life. You know, I don't believe that God has called us to play God. Thou shalt not murder, thou shalt not kill. That's what it says. I think we leave that to God. And in many cases, what I believe God is allowing here is that those of us who are alive and well are given the opportunity to develop our character a little bit. You see, if you're confronted with an elderly relative or a sick relative and you say, best thing is to end that life, yikes. But perhaps, you know, there are these saintly people. My wife's grandmother was one of them. She had a brother? Was Uncle George a brother? I think he was grandma's brother. Lived two doors up from grandma. Man, all night long, she was ministering to this poor suffering man. He died peacefully thanks to grandma, who herself died peacefully a number of years later. God gives us situations like this to develop our character in many cases. But back to the question, it's real, it's important. Someone's listening and saying, my relative has a terrible illness and is in great pain and has 6 months to live. Shouldn't we end that person's life? My answer is, the Bible does not suggest that we should. God is the one who has control over that. Trust God. I know that that's not music to some ears. Appeal to the medical profession to make this type of thing, this sort of exit out of this world, as positive as it can possibly be, and know that beyond the suffering of this world, Jesus is going to come back, raise us, the sick, the dead, from the dead, those who've passed away, and we'll live in a place where Isaiah wrote, the inhabitant thereof shall not say, I am sick. Let me say this, Martha, anyone struggling with this question, don't just listen to me. Go to God, but go to a professional for help. There are suicide hotlines. If you're in the balance and you're worried, call one of those helplines. Call a hospital, call a friend, call a physician, call a professional. Don't battle with this alone. Suicide, big question. Too many people die from suicide. It's unnecessary. Call someone and get help. You heard me say that. Don't just hear me. If you need to act, act and get the help you need. I'm glad you've joined me today for From the Bible. I hope you'll join me again next time. In the meantime, you can listen to this program at the It Is Written website, itiswritten.com/television/radio. 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See you next time. Thanks for joining me. I'm John Bradshaw from It Is Written. This has been From the Bible.

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1: Mothers and fathers, your compassionate Redeemer is watching you in love and sympathy, ready to hear your prayers and render you the assistance which you need in your life work. 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He hears your prayers. 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
2: Now a look at your evening weather on Northlake County Christian Radio. Partly sunny with thunderstorms today with a high near 95 and lows around 77. Partly sunny with thunderstorms tomorrow with a high of 93 and lows around 78. For your Monday, partly sunny with thunderstorms with a high near 90 and lows around 75. And for Tuesday, intermittent clouds with a high near 94 and lows around 77. That's your evening weather on Northlake County Christian Radio.
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1: 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We hope it's a blessing for you. It's also a great sharing piece that you can get to share with your family and friends. Well, today we are going to look at one more lesson from the life of Noah. We have been studying the last several episodes Noah's experience and how he responded to the warning message that the earth would be destroyed by water. We've been applying those lessons to us today, and there's good biblical reasons to make those analogies and comparisons because Jesus did. In Matthew chapter 24, where Jesus is speaking about signs of his second coming and what will happen as earth approaches that great event, he says in Matthew 24, verse 37, "Even as it was in the days of Noah, so shall it be in the days when Jesus, or the Son of Man, comes back." So we are on solid biblical grounds here to look at Noah's example and experience and to apply them to us today. Now, we've been looking at several aspects of his experience, including the fact that he lived by faith. He was willing to obey and follow God, even when maybe what he could observe didn't support what God's word had said. The Bible describes the earth before the flood as being very different from the world we have now. Earth was watered subterraneously. A mist would come up. There were rivers, yes, but there was no rain. And so, you know, when God warns Noah about a great flood, Noah has never seen rain. He's certainly never seen natural disasters like this. Noah has to believe and accept God's word based solely on the fact that it's the word from God. And Noah does this, and the challenge is for us today. To prepare for the end, we need to have this same faith experience that Noah did and not demand that we have proof or evidence for everything that God asks us to believe or do. We also saw that Noah moved with fear, and we saw that this doesn't mean Noah was afraid and petrified by what was going to happen. Rather, it means that Noah responded to God's prophetic message. It propelled him to action. Now, what kind of action was that? Well, that's the third point that we have looked at, and that's that he prepared an ark. He built an ark. And we saw in the previous episode that Noah did that faithfully. He did it obediently to God. He did all that God commanded him. You know, a lot of times we shy away from certain words. Judgment is one of those words. Another word that we often get uncomfortable with is obedience. And now sometimes people think that if we start talking about obedience as Christians, that, well, now we're talking about legalism. Oh, you're worried about, or you're talking about trying to work your way into heaven. Not at all. The Bible actually says in Genesis 6, verse 8, that Noah found grace in the eyes of God. That's actually the very first thing that we are told about Noah in this story, is that Noah received God's grace. As a result of that grace, Noah then obeyed all that God asked him to do, and he built the ark. The order is important. If the Bible had said that Noah obeyed, and as a result he found grace, then that would be very different, wouldn't it? That would suggest that we can earn or work our way into heaven or salvation by what we do. That's not the case. The Bible says that Noah found grace, and then after that, because he had found grace, God enabled him to do all that he asked. And that lesson is for us today. The same principles apply today as it did in Noah's time. We are not earning our way into heaven. At least we should not be thinking that we can by what we do. Rather, if we truly have experienced and accepted God's grace into our lives, the natural result of that will be a desire to obey God's commandments and to do what pleases God. Now today, Hebrews 11 verse 7 brings up a final point about Noah's experience. And I'll read the entire verse. By faith Noah, being warned of God of things not seen as yet, moved with fear, prepared an ark to the saving of his house, by the which he condemned the world and became heir of the righteousness which is by faith. Here's the final point that we will look at today from Noah's life, that he saved his house, that is, he saved his family. It must have been discouraging for Noah. He preached for 120 years, and at the end of this massive evangelistic series, didn't have a lot to show for it in terms of people that had accepted the message. There was Noah and his wife that went into the ark, Noah's three sons and their wives, a total of 8 people that were saved after an evangelistic series that lasted for 120 years. That has to be, must have been discouraging and saddening for Noah. I've preached several prophecy and evangelistic series myself, and I can tell you that would be discouraging for me if there was zero response at all. You know, we can contrast that with some other preachers in the Bible, such as Noah. You know, God tells Noah to go to a neighboring nation and go into the capital of that nation, Nineveh. These were enemies of the Israelites. And preach and tell them that in 40 days they would be destroyed. Well, Noah, or Jonah, eventually goes reluctantly after some incredible experiences. And he preaches one sermon, or at least a very short evangelistic series of several days. And what kind of response does Jonah get? Well, everybody repents in the city. The king leads the people in putting on sackcloth and ashes. There's a great revival and reformation, and the city is saved with just a couple of sermons preached over a few days. What a contrast to Noah. Here this man faithfully preaches, he faithfully works for 120 years, and at the end of this experience, there's no cities saved, there's no great revival and reformation that

society. When God created Adam and Eve, he created both of them, a man and a woman, who had the capability to create offspring. And God implanted into the human race this concept and this gift of the family unit, the family circle. And, you know, the Bible actually says that God saw that it is not good that the man should be alone. I will make a helpmeet for him. That's Genesis 2, verse 18. And so God saw that it was good that a man and a woman would come together in marriage, that a family would form around that man and a woman, and that this would be, again, the glue that holds society together. Now, that idea, of course, is being heavily attacked in our world at large today. There are many forces that are apparently trying to rip apart the family structure, to redefine what family means. And we see that God has set this up from the very beginning, according to the Bible, because God knows that this family structure, a man and a woman with their children, is the safest and the best way to go about the idea of family. God actually commands Noah to save his family. Genesis chapter 6, verse 13, we read this. God said unto Noah, the end of all flesh is come before me. The earth is filled with violence through them, and behold, I will destroy them with the earth. So there's the warning. And then in verse 18, God says this, but with thee will I establish my covenant, and thou shalt come into the ark, thou and thy sons, and thy wife, and thy sons' wives with me, with thee. Do not miss this point. God commanded Noah to save his family. And then it gets really interesting, because we're going to look at a few verses here and see how this plays out in Noah's experience. This command to Noah was given 120 years before the flood. We know that. The Bible says that God said it'll be 120 years that I will continue striving with man, or trying to bring man back to me so that I don't have to send this flood. Now, Genesis chapter 7, verse 11 tells us how old Noah was at the time that the flood began. And we read there that in the 600th year of Noah's life, in the second month, on the 17th day of the month, the same day were all the fountains of the great deep broken up and the windows of heaven were opened. By the way, this reads like a history textbook. It does not read like myth or legend. Myths and legends tend to have these grand epic times and time scales and ages. This is very precise. Noah was 600 years old in the second month on the 17th day of that month. You know, if we knew what calendar was in use back then, we could pinpoint the exact day in history that the flood came on the earth, according to the Bible. And I just make that point because most of the world looks at this story of Noah and they laugh or they disregard it and say, well, that's just a myth. It's just a legend. That's not how the Bible presents this story. The Bible presents it as historical fact. Now, back to our point here. How old was Noah? He was 600 years old. Now, this was after 120 years of preaching. So, how old was Noah when God first told him to build the ark and save his family? If we subtract 120 from 600, we come to 480. So, Noah was 480 years old when God told him what was going to happen, when God instructed him to build the ark, and when God commanded him to save his wife and his three sons and their wives in the ark. Now, here's where it really gets interesting. Noah did not have children when God gave him this command. He was 480 years old when the command comes. Genesis 5, verse 32 says that Noah was 500 years old and he begat Shem, Ham, and Japheth. So for 20 years, Noah had this command ringing in his ears, save your family, save your three sons, save your daughter-in-laws, before he even had children. And then when they were born, apparently he had triplets. Now, the Bible doesn't use that word, but usually in these Bible genealogies, it just mentions the oldest son, and so-and-so begat so-and-so, and he begat so-and-so. Here we have, in the last verse of Genesis chapter 5, this statement that Noah was 500 years old and he begat Shem, Ham, and Japheth, his

0: three sons. Were they triplets? Well, it seems very, very likely. And if that's the case, it's very fascinating because the number three is very significant in the Bible. And in end time prophecy, we find that there are three angels which are depicted as flying over the face of the earth with the last message of warning to the world before Jesus comes back. And these three angels represent people that are carrying these messages. It's not as if the Bible's saying there will literally be angels flying around in heaven that are visible and that are shouting down to earth. These angels represent the messages that God expects his servants to give here on earth. So there's three angels in Revelation chapter 14. In Revelation chapter 18, there's actually a fourth angel that joins them and gives the very final warning to the world. We read in Revelation 18, verse 1, "After these things I saw another angel come down from heaven, having great power, and the earth was lightened with his glory. And this angel, united with the other three angels, gives this very final, final message, which calls people to come out from what Revelation calls spiritual Babylon, this united conglomeration of politics and religion and economics, you know, the systems of the world that end up united against God. Here's what the fourth angel says in Revelation 18, verse 4. "I heard another voice from heaven saying, 'Come out of her, my people, that ye be not partakers of her sins, and that ye receive not of her plagues.'" So in Revelation, at the end of time, you have four angels calling people with a powerful message of salvation and warning to separate from the world to avoid the plagues of destruction that are coming. In Noah's story, you have four men. You have Noah and his three sons, and they are doing the exact same thing. They are giving a warning of message to the world. They are calling people to repentance, to come back to God, to ask forgiveness for their sins, to accept God's offer of salvation, and they are calling people to separate from the world and come into this ark. And if they do that, they can escape this plague of water, this great deluge that is coming on the world. I find that very fascinating. Is that by coincidence? I don't think so. I believe that God is trying to help us understand the message for today by looking at this story of Noah in the past. Now, this brings us to another important point, and that is this. God gave Noah his children specifically so that they would be saved in the ark. There was a reason that God gave him children, and that is so that they would get in the ark. And let me just ask you this. If you are a parent, why do you think God has given you that child? No matter how that child was born, no matter what the circumstances were surrounding that birth, God enabled that child to come into this world. Why has God given you that responsibility? Could it be for the same reason, specifically so that another person can be saved, so that you can bring that son, that daughter, to Jesus Christ, so that you can be, like Noah, one that brings them into salvation? You know, it wasn't easy for Noah. He stood like a rock amid the tempest. He was surrounded by a culture and a society that ridiculed him, that probably threatened him at times. The Bible doesn't say this. He probably had death threats at times on his life. And yet he distinguished himself by this integrity and unwavering faithfulness to God. There was a power that attended his words because it was the voice of God to man through his servant. Again, that's what we see in Revelation, these angels that fly around the world. What makes their messages so powerful? Well, it's the fact that God is speaking through people to give this warning. It happened with Noah first. Noah's connection with God made him strong in strength of God's infinite power. And for 120 years, his voice fell on their ears, telling them about events that seemed totally impossible. More parallels, right, with the message and the vision that the Bible gives us of the end time events. Most people in this world expect life to continue on. They don't know how humanity's future will unravel. You know, we looked at some of these ideas that are out there several episodes ago. Will we colonize a planet? Will we just continue on? Will we die off because of disease? Will humanity destroy each other with a nuclear war? You know, what'll happen? We don't know. That's most of the world's concept. The Bible is very clear about the future of this world. And it's a linear progression, and we are moving toward a climax to human history, according to the Bible. And that climax is the second coming of Jesus Christ. And at that event, people are either saved or lost. That's not a popular idea either in our world today, but that's what the Bible says. Now, we can either look at that and say, I want nothing to do with a black and white message like this. Or we can say, wow, thank you, God, for revealing what is about to happen. And we can make choices that will enable God to work out his grace in our lives, just like he did for Noah. So it depends on our attitude, our mindset, how we see these things. And Noah eventually brings his family into the ark. Genesis 7 verse 7 says this, "And Noah went in, and his sons and his wife and his sons' wives with him, into the ark, because of the waters of the flood." Noah did not save the world. In fact, as far as evangelists or preachers go, Noah probably felt like a failure. Nobody came forward at the final appeal. Nobody separated themselves from their friends or families, but he did save his family. And what a testimony to us. What an encouragement to us. Maybe you feel like Noah for whatever reason. You love the Lord. You want to serve God. You know that he's called you, and yet you feel discouraged because, wow, it's tough being a Christian. Don't give up, and don't be discouraged, because God has called you to save your family, just like he called Noah. And this is a mission field that every single parent, every single Christian parent can take on as their own. Lord, with your help, I will save my children. You know, Noah's warnings had been rejected by the world, but his influence and example resulted in blessings to his family. And as a reward for his faithfulness and integrity, God saved all the members of his family with him. This should give us encouragement about what the influence of a God-fearing parent can be. Now, we live in a world where God gives people free choice, and it doesn't guarantee that our children will choose to do what's right. It doesn't guarantee that they will choose the path that God would have them. But it sure increases the chances, doesn't it, if parents can lead the way, if parents can keep this goal in front of them. You know, I believe every parent, at least 99.999% of parents, want the very best for their children. And I'm a father. I have four children, and my wife and I talk, and we pray a lot about what is best for our children. And sometimes it's difficult to understand. It's difficult to figure out. And, different people with the same level of devotion to their kids sometimes come up with different answers. But here we are given one goal by God in the Bible that every single parent should have, and that is to save their children. One goal that should be more consistent and prioritized above any other goal is that of saving our children. It's more important than any other pursuit or activity, even more important than a lot of the things that we spend a lot of time and money as parents sometimes trying to do for our kids. And don't misunderstand me. A lot of good activities we can do for our children. We can try to find them the best schools. We can give them lots of extracurricular activities. And these are good things to do. But ultimately, what matters most? Let's keep things in perspective, just like Noah did. I would imagine that every single day as he worked on this ark for 120 years, he had this command ringing in his ears. He needed to. He had to keep that focus. And apparently he did, because again, Noah saved his family. And the influence of a parent on their child is tremendous. as parents, sometimes we forget what a powerful and strong influence we have on our kids. And that influence is directly proportional to the amount of time that we spend with them. And I don't intend to step on anybody's toes here, but, you know, studies have been done in our society today. The average child spends 8 to 12 hours, the average child 8 to 12 years old spends 4 to 6 hours a day in front of a screen of some kind, whether it's the TV or the computer or their smartphone, whatever it may be. 4 to 6 hours a day, and these are for preteens, 8 to 12 years old. Teenagers, on average, spend up to 9 hours a day consuming media. At the same time, American families spend an average of just 37 minutes of quality time together per day. That's what one study not too long ago found out. Now, that is a huge discrepancy in time, isn't it? 4 to 6 or even up to 9 hours a day of influence coming through the media, TV shows, Facebook, movies, whatever it might be, versus 37 minutes a day of quality time together from parents. Now, life is busy. I understand that. And again, I'm not trying to step on any toes here. But what can we as parents do to reprioritize our lives and our children's lives so that we have more time together? We will continue to lose our children. And by the way, that is what is happening throughout Christendom as a whole. We are losing our youth. Even my generation, I'm in my early 40s, even my generation is largely gone from the church. Most of the people in church, the majority, are my parents' age. And we're thankful they're there. But my generation is gone, and the generation behind me, my children, they're even harder to find. Something has to change, friends, if we are calling ourselves Christians. Otherwise, we will completely lose this battle, and we will not save our children as God wants us to. So this is a challenge for every single one of us who calls herself a Christian parent. Where are the priorities in our lives? You know, some things can't change. You got to work. I understand that. But pray about it. Ask God to show you what can be done in your family, in your life. And I guarantee you, God will show you solutions to these dilemmas. And, you know, Lord has a lot of answers that we don't think of ourselves. And as we pray about this, and as we ask God to help us order our lives so that we can, like Noah, save our families, He will show us how to do this, and He'll work miracles. And I just want to encourage you to make this a prayer in your life. If you feel like things are going pretty good, and you know, you are seeing positive things happening in your children as far as their spiritual commitment to God, praise God. Pray that that will continue in your life, because this is one of the biggest areas that the devil is attacking. He is doing his very best to rip families apart in any way possible, and I don't think I have to give examples for you to recognize that. We all know it's true. But just like God commanded Noah to bring his family into the ark and then enabled Noah to do that, He will do the same thing today. God's desire is the exact same today. He wants us to prepare for the end by saving our families, by putting this family circle first in our lives, even if that means moving some other things or reprioritizing some other things in our lives. Let's get first things first and ask God for His help. Make that commitment to put our families first, and God will richly bless that kind of decision. Well, we're just about out of time, friends. I want to remind you once again, if you'd like to get your free copy of my book, How to Prepare for the End, please call us toll-free at 855-447-8788. That's 855-HIS-TRUTH. Or go to our website at pathwaytoparadise.org. And as long as we've got some left, we'll be happy to send out our free copy to you. Thanks for joining me today. I hope that you've been blessed by the time spent in God's Word. And please join me next time as we look at more pictures of the end.
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2: Have you ever wished there were more hours in the day? Perhaps you've tried burning the candle at both ends, so to speak, trying to get the job done. Sometimes more time is desired in order to put pieces together on a job that has fallen apart. Then the darkness comes to your troubled soul, whether you want it to come or not. The next morning you realize that things aren't as bad as they seemed the night before when you fell into your troubled sleep. There's a reason for the end of a day and the night that follows, for rest is a shut-off time, a time to forget what didn't go right, a time to put it behind you, though hard at times to do. The Lord gives the morning to start a new day. Maybe you have to pick up where you left off, but we would do well if we didn't allow the brokenness of one day to interfere with the new beginnings of another. Nighttime is just as important as daylight. This is Rod Bieber with Seed Time and Harvest.
3: 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Title of today's program is All Shook Up.
4: Welcome to another program of Layman's Ministries Crosstalk. We've got a title that you've already seen, and it's All Shook Up. If there was a text that we would be featuring for this program, it would be the one in Galatians 6, verses 7 and 8. Be not deceived, God is not mocked. For whatsoever a man soweth, that shall he also reap. For he that soweth to his flesh shall of the flesh reap corruption. But he that soweth to the Spirit shall of the Spirit reap life everlasting. Jeff, I have a book. It's from a series that's called Pivotal Moments in American History. And the title is All Shook Up.
5: Wasn't that an Elvis Presley song?
4: It was like an Elvis Presley song, exactly. Mm-hmm. And its subtitle is How Rock and Roll Changed America. Now, this rock and roll, I think, happened when I was a teenager, and we were right in the middle of it. Did rock and roll affect your life?
5: Oh, rock and roll affected my life in a big way. You know, I was thinking this Bible verse that you had. Basically, it says, whatever a man reaps, he sows. I heard a different paraphrased version of that. It says, you are what you eat, said the wise old man. And if that's true, you just might become a garbage can. And, you know, the same
4: it
5: is true.
4: It has something to do with music, maybe. We're going to talk about it.
5: If we eat junk food, what's going to happen? Our health is going to go down, right?
4: Now,
5: and so if we take in bad spiritual food or bad any kind of anything that's emotionally involving our system and it's not good, it's going to do something to us that way too.
4: Now, I think we should just say here at the very beginning of the program that there are probably going to be some who are watching that are going to say, I don't see it that way. I have another viewpoint. And of course, we're going to respect the viewpoints, but do this for us. Hear us out.
5: Yeah, hear us out.
4: Hear us out.
5: Yeah. Dick, you were asking about my background some, and I grew up with music. I love music. Music's part of my very soul. In fact, I remember as a small child, my father was playing a Martin guitar, tapping his foot, playing old Jimmy Rogers tunes and old freight train songs and country songs, Merle Haggard, and I was a little child crawling in and out between his feet, you know, and I grew up with the tapping sound being beat into me as a small child, literally. And my whole goal when I was growing up was to be a rock and roll musician. And in fact, I started playing when I was 6 years old, playing slide steel guitar. By the time I was 12, I was becoming a very serious musician. And, you know, for a young person, it's really appealing because if you can become a rock musician, just think. You don't
4: You're
5: have to
4: there.
5: Hold down a job.
4: You're there,
5: you
4: absolutely.
5: Got all the girls you want.
4: Absolutely.
5: You got drugs, alcohol. You have a good time. Mm-hmm. You can beat the system.
4: And you're only 12. Now, wait a minute. When you said serious, a musician, and 12 years old, you were on your way to being a serious musician.
5: I was practicing a lot. In fact, by the time I was 16 years old, I was living in a music store.
4: Is that right?
5: Now, is that serious or is that serious?
4: I think that's really
5: that's
4: serious.
5: That's playing in five different bands, heavy metal band, blues band, jazz band, folk band, and then a rock and roll band. I'm playing five different bands at the same time. Get up in the morning, teach music classes when I was 16 years old, teaching people how to play guitar. My life was totally enveloped with music.
4: Amazing.
5: So,
4: amazing.
5: you know, I wasn't raised a Christian, mm-hmm. and so my background is considerably different than yours.
4: Absolutely. But let me say that when I was a teenager, rock and roll was just coming in, mm-hmm. and of course my father was a minister. By the way,
5: you were a PK, huh?
4: You know, when rock and roll first came in, it came across the nation. It was kind of a revolution, and I was a teenager during the 50s. Mm-hmm. Listen to this.
5: A news clip from the 50s or something?
4: Well, yes, it's right out of newspapers, and it's kind of headlines. Rock and roll called communicable disease. Boston and New Haven ban rock shows. New Jersey City orders rock and roll ban.
5: You're kidding me.
4: Yeah, absolutely.
5: I never heard that aspect.
4: It was seen as a revolution. All shook up how rock and roll changed America. Wow. But there you were. Now this would, what, in the 70s?
5: A lot of people who study the culture of the United States say that there was a cultural revolution that has affected us to this day. And it started in the 60s and it started to mushroom in the 70s. It was the 70s that I was involved with it. And when I became a Christian, Satan always has some traps there. You know, I was a fairly accomplished musician when I was 17 or 18. I was playing with guys that are a lot older than me. Some of my best friends went on to play with backup bands for some big name mm-hmm. groups that toured the United States.
4: And by the way, I've seen some pictures. Of course, our viewers haven't seen these pictures, but I've seen pictures of you when you were a young man. I think your hair wasn't as short as it is today.
5: No, I had hair down to my shoulders. But one of the last things that happened to me right when I was getting out of the music scene is I had an opportunity to tour with Willie Nelson. And I just realized where the whole thing was going, and I said I wasn't into it anymore, and I turned down the opportunity.
4: Interesting.
5: Yeah, so music has been a big part of my life.
4: Well, now, what kind of caused you, Jeff, to kind of begin to drift away from this? You were in the middle of it. It was making you kind of at a young age, kind of a recognized person.
5: Well,
4: in your
5: I started really understanding what was going on with music, and I understood what we were doing, and I understood what some of my friends who were playing with some of the big name bands were telling me about the industry. Mm-hmm. And I remember one, I won't mention the name of the group right now, but one group right before they went out to the concert, and it was a huge concert, they said, "Let's go feed the animals." And they realized that they were able to control and manipulate the audiences through the music they played. Mm-hmm. In fact, I remember Gene Simmons of the rock group Kiss, uh-huh. which means Knights in Satan's Service, he said, "I was just amazed by the power," talking about the music they played. "I was also aware that you could just say kill, and you know, somehow a surge, it would just happen." So he recognized that when he had the masses just going mm-hmm. and going by their music, he could just say the word kill, and they would respond. Mm-hmm. You know, and so that's pretty interesting. Jimi Hendrix. Some of our viewers probably don't even know who Jimi Hendrix is.
4: No, I don't know who these people are, but they were important in their time.
5: These are people who actually started and worked with the Cultural Revolution of the 60s and into the 70s. Uh-huh. And Jimi Hendrix is a big name. A lot of the people that have come out of that or are still into it idolize and love Jimi Hendrix's music. But Jimi Hendrix said, "We hypnotize people to where they go right back to their natural state. And when you get the people at their weakest point, you can preach into the subconscious what you want to say." And that's taken out of Life magazine, October 30th, 1969.
4: When you're mentioning the 60s and the 70s, I know in my own perspective through the years, mm-hmm. It seems to me, I tell people, I think that the world changed beginning in the 60s. I think it's clearly identifiable. There were a number of things going on, and maybe it was the music that was driving it.
5: Absolutely.
4: Now, there was internationally the Vietnam War, mm-hmm. but remember, it was the Vietnam War, it was drugs, and probably it was music that was enabling these kinds of things.
5: Absolutely.
4: The loss of respect for authority. Mm-hmm. And so
5: sex, drugs, alcohol, and disrespect for authority. That was the main theme of the lyrics.
4: And music was mm-hmm. probably the engine that was driving it.
5: Absolutely. And it's just not the words. Like you say, the music was the engine that was driving it. Now, you know, music goes back a long ways. As long as there's been humans, practically, there's been music.
4: Well, even before that, if we understand it correctly, Lucifer, the archangel, was the director of
5: choir.
4: He's into music, obviously.
5: But think about the kind of music back in Plato's day. They didn't have electric guitars and amplifiers in Plato's day. But Plato made some interesting statements, and I'm not really big into philosophers, but it was interesting to see what he said. He said, "When the mode of music changes, the fundamental laws of the state change with them." Then he says in the book called The Laws of Plato, he says, "In foolishness, they, the people, deceive themselves into thinking that there's no right or wrong in music." He said, people are foolish to think this way.
4: And we're talking about back in the days of Plato.
5: This is way before rock and roll.
4: Of ancient Greece.
5: And he says that it could be judged good or bad by the pleasure it gave.
4: Oh,
5: and then
4: man.
5: He goes on to say, as it was, the criterion was not the music, but a reputation for promiscuous cleverness and spirit of law-breaking. So he recognized that music actually caused promiscuousness and that it also oftentimes caused law-breaking.
4: You know, I have a book, another book I'd mentioned, that one all shook up. This one is called The Closing of the American Mind, and it was written by a teacher at a university. I think it was the University of Chicago, named Alan Bloom. And by the way, he's a translator of Plato.
5: Oh, really?
4: But I thought it was interesting. He has a chapter in his book about music, and I quote him, because a lot of times these discussions on music seem to be coming from a religious context. They're religious people, and so people can kind of roll their eyes and say, well, that's just a religious talk.
5: Yeah.
4: But the kinds of things that we're mentioning in the program today are not from religious people, so far at least.
5: Well, Jimi Hendrix was not.
4: Hardly.
5: He did say he wanted to establish an electric church.
4: There you go. But anyway, this Dr. Bloom, he has this chapter on music, and he writes this: rock music has one appeal only, a barbaric appeal to sexual desire. Not to love, but to sexual desire undeveloped and untutored.
5: Book.
4: This is a secular book. Mm-hmm. And he says, and I'm going to change the words a little bit for the sake of the program. He says, young people know that rock has the beat of what we would call sensuality. That's not the way he said it. He said what it really is. Mm-hmm. There could be no doubt, as I read when we began the program, that when rock music first came, you remember, they wouldn't even show these things on television. Mm-hmm. And cities wouldn't allow rock concerts because it was seen as setting free sensuality, destruction, disrespect for authority.
5: Well, I remember those old black and white pictures of the girls screaming and yelling when Elvis Presley came out and did the gyration with his hips and was singing his popular songs.
4: And the girls would actually strip their clothes off.
5: Yeah, and that's back in the 50s, too.
4: Right.
5: You know, Dick, let's just change direction a little bit here, but what we're saying is that music really is a mood response mechanism. Music is a mood response mechanism. In the Civil War, when they were going to battle, what did they have? They had the drummer boy.
4: The drummer boy.
5: And he was pounding the drum to a march.
4: Exactly.
5: To march to...
4: Well, to what might be your death.
5: Yeah. And music can set the mood. In fact, it's often said that music can help push us a little farther in the direction we're already inclined to go.
4: You know, there are some people who are they're probably those who say, "Well, it's the words." It's the words.
5: It's just the words.
4: It's not the music. It's the words.
5: Well, the drummer boy didn't have any words.
4: He didn't have any words.
5: He just had the beat.
4: And it was the beat. And, you know, in voodoo, where they play all night long a certain sound, and the people just go into trances. Mm-hmm. But I heard someone say, well, if it's, if the music is amoral, then why isn't the dentist playing the theme from Alfred Hitchcock's Psycho, you know, in his waiting room?
5: Can you imagine what would happen in a dentist's office if they played Psycho in the background? I bet you everybody that's in the waiting room would get up and leave.
4: Get up and leave. You know, it's interesting. I live in Orlando, Florida, and I've noticed that in the airport, the ambient music is not rock and roll, because, you know, there are people who are afraid of flying. Mm-hmm. And if you were playing that kind of music, they'd probably say, now I'm not going to fly. What was that you were telling me, that there was some town where they were selling drugs on a particular lot?
5: Actually, that happened in Alberta, Canada, up in the city of Edmonton. And what they did was they had a real serious problem in this one park in the central part of Edmonton where there was rampant drug dealing. And so the local business owners decided to put their money together, and they put speakers on the outside of the businesses all surrounding this park. And it was just within a matter of 1 to 2 weeks, all the drug dealers left.
4: Just by playing the classical.
5: And there was a newspaper article that came out where the chief of police for the city of Edmonton said there was an 800% crime decrease. 800% crime decrease in the city of Edmonton in that one particular area. Just because of the fact that that music made those people intimidated, or it caused them to feel uncomfortable, and they left the area.
4: We're going to have a lot more to say about music after the break, but you're the break man.
5: Okay. Well, you're watching Layman Ministries Crosstalk, and we'll be back in just a moment.
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5: Well, Dick, we were just talking about that phenomenon that happened in the park in Edmonton, Canada, and we saw how that by just playing classical music, it made drug dealers so uncomfortable that they left the area. So we know music can set a mood, and I oftentimes remember like a situation where a wife and a husband want to have a romantic evening together, and they have a candlelit dinner. They don't put on Aerosmith, you know. They usually put on some kind of soft, classical-type music or something romantic. It's got a nice, smooth sound to it. Or you go to a nice lounge where it's they're serving fine food.
7: Yes, they
5: play soft music. And so music can be actually a mood response mechanism. Quickly, but aerobic classes, they don't play soft, classical music in aerobic classes.
7: No.
5: Because everybody wants to get pumped up, right?
7: It's the rock music. You know, it's different. We react to music in different ways. Have you noticed that when we're listening to marching music, we tap our foot? How we tap our foot, or even a little baby. Now let's take a baby, maybe 2 years old, 3 years old. When he hears marching music, he'll tap his foot. But you notice when he hears rock music, he tends to sway his hips. Isn't it interesting?
5: Yeah. I know. Right when I was first becoming a Christian, I would get my acoustic guitar out and I'd start wailing away on it, and my kids would be over there going like this,
7: moving their whole bodies.
5: Yeah.
7: It's not something about the foot. Yeah. Well, you know, there's been no doubt that music has had a tremendous effect on our culture. See, here's a question I have though, Jeff, and that is this: here I read in this book how when rock music came along, and you remember the Beatles came and so on and so forth. There was Elvis Presley, and the whole society was kind of stealing itself. The authorities said, you know, we can't let this happen, and big things were happening. But now the music is still here. Now my question is this: was the culture wrong in its reaction? In other words, was this an overreaction? Was it an incorrect reaction? Or did we simply get numb? You know, when you haven't been working outside for a while, and you work out, you'll get blisters on your hand.
5: Don't have any calluses.
7: And because we don't have calluses. And so the body, to kind of protect itself, it gets calluses. Could it be that we've become calloused? Have we allowed that which was unacceptable to become acceptable? That which was immoral, it was immoral. Is it now moral, or don't we care anymore? These are the kinds of questions we have to ask ourselves.
5: I think that it's so permeated society that we've just come to accept it. I was reading a book not too long ago. It's called Exploring the World of Music. It's by Ernest Brown. He's a what they call ethnomusicologist. He made the statement. He says, music comes in to us at the subconscious level and has ways of transforming you. He's not talking about lyrics. He's talking about music in and of itself has a way of transforming us. It comes into our subconscious mind. And I thought that was really interesting.
7: Have you noticed that music is like smoking? You know the expression passive smoking? That when one person is smoking, everybody's smoking. And music is that way because music is everywhere in the atmosphere. And so what's happening, the culture is putting up a kind of a music. Now we were mentioning a moment ago that there is a classical music that's ambient music. But I think if we were to go into the streets, that classical music is not ambient music. I was reading I think it was this book on Closing the American Mind, that the rock music is suffocating classical music. In fact, they are taking some of the classical music and turning it into rock.
5: You know, there's some classical music that I love to listen to. It's soothing, it's relaxing. But there's some other kinds of classical music that I would not listen to because I feel it's wrong music too. And that's the melodramatic music. It's the music that was written during the period of the Renaissance that was actually trying to convey a message. And oftentimes maybe there was a murder scene and the music comes to a climax. It has a really dark sound to it. I feel that that's just as inappropriate as some of the more, quote, modern musics that we listen to.
7: Well, you see, there's also...
5: And there's no words in that music, by the way.
7: There's also this, what is it called, the country music? You know, somebody says, well, I like country music. I don't listen to rock and roll. I listen to country music. Country music can be pretty bad if you listen to the words. Now it has a kind of its own
5: sound. Well, you know
7: sound.
5: What you get if you play country music backwards. You get back your pickup truck, your wife, and your dog.
7: I'm sure some of our viewers are going to really appreciate that. But You know, I've said oftentimes that because music does create a mood, that you can be working around the house and you can just be listening to this music, but unconsciously it's affecting our moods. Mm-hmm. And I use the illustration that so much of music, even of the country music, is about disappointed love and about unfaithfulness. And so you can be working around the house listening to this music, and when your spouse comes home, you can say, "What am I doing married to this person? And, you know, I want out." And you haven't really thought about that during the day.
5: No.
7: It's that the mind is able to do things at a level that we're not even conscious of sometimes.
5: It can also take on a violent side, because they have definitely linked, like the Columbine murders that took place with the students, mm-hmm. and many other youth murders where they've killed parents or relatives, that almost every single case they found that these kids were listening to a certain type of music, and it was music like Marilyn Manson. It was uh-huh. masochistic type music uh-huh. Uh-huh. that had a pounding beat, and the lyrics were very demonic and were focused on self-destruction and death. And that had done something to program these kids to become so callous at a young age they would do the things like what happened at Columbine. We can't say that music was the main factor, but it was a playing factor.
7: Well, is it a facilitator? Are we saying that music is a facilitator, or it creates, you know, it really creates an atmosphere, you know, going back to this illustration of creating a mood, and we use the illustration of in the dentist's office. Mm-hmm. Can you imagine what a television, you know, spectacular would be like without music? You know,
5: you would be dead.
7: You just about go to sleep. So when it's exciting music is
5: playing.
7: Or
5: how about the movie's coming to the end, and it's the emotional, touchy-feeling part, mm-hmm. and there was no music. Or they played some music that was funny music. Mm-hmm. How it would change the whole picture.
7: And I think that this leads us up to something that really I have on my heart, and I know that not everybody agrees with me or with you, and that is that... being that this rock music and this heavy metal music and now it gets to be rap music, that this is a genre. This represents a culture, and it's there. It's history. Mm-hmm. And so, see, I think a question that I'm trying to resolve in my mind, and I might say that I have my definite convictions, and that is, can we make a silk purse out of a sow's ear? In other words, silk purse out of a sow's ear. Have you ever heard that before?
5: That must be a down south expression.
7: Well, it's probably older than you are. anyway, can we take something really, really bad and make something good out of it?
5: If we just change the words?
7: Well, and see, that's the point. In other words, this music, this rock music, this heavy metal, all of the implications, shall we take this music now and Bibleize it, sanitize it? Shall we gospelize it? Because, you know, there's a music that we hear these days, it's called the gospel rock.
5: Mm-hmm.
7: Huh? Gospel rock. And there are those who are saying, well, what we just need to do is, because, see, there are those who really feel that the melody is amoral.
5: Mm-hmm.
7: Now,
5: you say immoral, explain to our viewers
7: it's neither here nor there.
5: It's generic. It doesn't have any...
7: In other words, it doesn't have any effect. Mm-hmm. But you see, there may be something wrong with me, but so far we've said, and maybe the viewers don't agree, we're saying that music creates mood, and that rock music has created a mood that enables certain things.
5: You've heard
7: things.
5: Of MTV before, right? Music television?
7: I've heard about it.
5: You've never seen it?
7: No, I haven't.
5: I've seen a lot of it, especially before I was a Christian. I used to watch it all the time. Bob Piffman, who was the founder of MTV,
7: uh-huh, uh-huh.
5: and he is also one-time president of MTV. This is what he said that goes right along with what you're saying. It says, the strongest appeal you can make is emotionally. If you can get their emotions going and make them forget their logic, you've got them. On MTV, we don't shoot for the 14-year-olds. We own them.
7: Just capture them with the music.
5: We capture them. And Dick, before I became a Christian, I was really heavily involved with Eastern religions. And I was into drugs, alcohol, playing in a rock and roll band, and I was really anti-Christian. And I told myself I would never become a Christian. And one of the things that we were involved with was various forms of Eastern religion. One was called Kundalini Yoga. Mm-hmm. There's various forms of yoga, mm-hmm, but they have a lot of similarities. And they have this thing in yoga that is called the mantra. Have you ever heard of a mantra before?
7: Where you do something over and over again.
5: Yeah, you take a lyric, and it's musical lyric, and you repeat it over and over, mm-hmm, and over until you work yourself up into, mm-hmm, a historical, mm-hmm, frantical
7: or whatever
5: state.
7: It is. Whatever.
5: A state of ecstasy is what they say.
7: It's a hypnotic state.
5: In fact, there was a lot of Christians going around singing this song by George Harrison, mm-hmm, called My Sweet Lord.
7: Yes.
5: And they were saying this thing about Hare Krishna, and they didn't realize that they were actually praying to the god Krishna. Yeah,
7: and even Christians were singing My Sweet Lord.
5: They thought it was about Jesus.
7: About Jesus.
5: And it wasn't, but it was a mantra. And if you've been involved with yoga where a group of people get together and they practice a mantra, they work themselves up into a frenzy. And then after they get to this heightened frenzy, then all of a sudden the guru who's controlling this he's actually manipulating the mm-hmm. situation, calls for a time of peace, where a person enters into a state of emptiness so they can become one with the all, the Brahma. And they all raise their hands like this, you know, and they all sit there and they just have quietness and they sway back and forth like this. And I couldn't help to think that not too long ago I was watching the television. Mm-hmm. I was in a hotel room and flipping the stations. Mm-hmm. And I came on one of these mega faith healing
7: right.
5: programs. Mm-hmm. And they were in this large coliseum. And I was just kind of watching it out of curiosity. And the people were jumping up and down. And the music started out really, really slow.
7: Yes.
5: And it kept going faster mm-hmm. and faster and faster. And then after they got everything up to a certain pitch, the faith healer started healing people, knocking them over, and they'd be on the ground
7: right,
5: shaking.
7: Right.
5: Maybe have you seen some of
7: yes,
5: those
7: I have. I've been to those things.
5: And then he goes to places and he goes to the edge of the platform like this, and he knocks over the audience.
7: Right.
5: And then all of a sudden, he calls for quietness, and the soft music comes in, and everybody puts up their hands. And I flash back to the mantra situation
7: right, right.
5: and the emptying of self.
7: You see, this is the
5: And they sit there, and they sway back and forth. And remember what Jimi Hendrix said? He said, we hypnotize people where they go right back to their natural state, and when you get the people at their weakest point, you can preach into the subconscious what you want to say. And the guy from KISS, he said, when you get the crowd all worked up, he said, I could just say kill, and they could say, and he said there would be an automatic response that somebody would probably do something. So if we get the people to that point, I could say to the audience, you need to give a larger donation to our organization.
7: Right.
5: I could make all kinds of suggestions, and people at that point would be so vulnerable that they would do something.
7: You know, I think that, see, the question that we have to ask ourselves is, when it comes to the things of the gospel, shall we manipulate people? Did Jesus manipulate people, or did he go for their hearts?
5: He went for their hearts.
7: See, I really don't think, I think there's a problem. Now, others may not agree with me. I don't think it's right to manipulate people with music. Now, I could see that music could be an expression.
5: Let's take that even farther.
7: Of the heart.
5: As a Christian, it's not the right to manipulate with anything.
7: With anything. But you see, this is why I believe that we need to start with the Word of God.
5: Absolutely.
7: It's the spoken word. The spoken word goes to the mind. Now, once it goes to the mind, it doesn't mean that we're not going to express what we've heard with emotions, and that there won't be different kinds of emotions, motions of happiness, motions of sadness, motions of contemplation. But this idea that we're going to go to a worship service and we're going to engineer these people's minds, I wonder about the
5: lights coming down, the ethic of it all,
7: because it seems to me that it should be the Word. It should be the Word, the power of the Word, that should call us to repentance. And then it would be after we, as we respond to the Word, that we would respond with music.
5: Can I share with you just another quick thought? Because I know our time is running short here, but one of the things that I noticed as I was coming out of rock music and becoming a Christian, I started singing the traditional Christian hymns. All the Christian hymns always pointed towards the future. Uh-huh. It always pointed towards the hope in Christ, mm-hmm. the second coming of Jesus, the new life in Christ that we will receive and we can have now. And then you go back to the other music, it's always pulling us backwards. Oh, honey, remember when they used to play that song?
7: Yeah, all right.
5: You know, how many people say that when they hear a song on the radio? Oh, right. Remember that song?
7: Yeah, yeah.
5: And see, worldly music is always pulling us in a certain direction.
7: Well, it's trying to manipulate us. There's no doubt about that. And I think that what we would want from this program is we would want to say that we must be really careful. The devil is a roaring lion, is going about seeking whom he may devour. He is a musician. He knows the power of music, and he will not use music to bring us closer to Jesus. He'll use music to drive us away.
5: Think of Philippians 4:8. This is one of my favorite verses. It says, finally, brethren, whatsoever things are true, whatsoever things are honest, whatsoever things are just, whatsoever things are pure,
7: right.
5: whatsoever things are lovely, whatsoever things are of a good report, if there be any virtue, if there be any praise, think on these things.
7: I think we can use that text when we contemplate music and the appropriateness of music, especially the music we use to worship God.
5: Amen. 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
12: Now a look at your evening weather on Northlake County Christian Radio. Partly sunny with thunderstorms today with a high near 95 and lows around 77. Partly sunny with thunderstorms tomorrow with a high of 93 and lows around 78. For your Monday, partly sunny with thunderstorms with a high near 90 and lows around 75. And for Tuesday, intermittent clouds with a high near 94 and lows around 77. That's your evening weather on Northlake County Christian Radio.
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16: Our message tonight is entitled, The Sin That God Cannot Forgive. And friends, I know that reading that title, it really sounds solemn and serious. And it's because it is. But at the same time, we're going to see tonight that in this heavy topic about an unforgivable sin, there is still a revelation of hope. What exactly is this sin that God cannot forgive, an unpardonable sin? Well, friends, many people have different ideas of what it could be. And what most people try to do is they try to think about the very worst thing someone can do, and they assume that that's the unpardonable sin. And many people say that it's murder. Now, friends, murder is a very terrible sin. But I want you to consider with me the example of Moses, the murderer. His example shows us that murder cannot be the unpardonable sin. You remember the story how Moses, one day he got angry and he killed an Egyptian. He had a very short temper. He took another man's life. And as a result of this sin, he had to flee into the wilderness where he remained as a fugitive for 40 years. And in the quietness and solitude of nature, Moses encountered nature's God, which is a God of amazing grace and marvelous mercy. And even though Moses had taken another man's life, God had given to him a second chance. He forgave him of the terrible sin of committing murder. And not only did he forgive him, but Moses' character was so changed and transformed that God was then able to use him to be a mighty deliverer to set the children of Israel free from the bondage of Egypt. You see, friends, Moses the murderer became a man of God, and his character was so changed that the Bible actually tells us that he is the meekest man on the earth. And friends, don't mistake meekness for weakness. Meekness is not weakness. Meekness is strength. But under control. Can you say amen? And so we find, brothers and sisters, he had an anger problem, but God subdued this anger problem. He was changed and transformed. And so we see very clearly, according to the Bible, that murder cannot be the unpardonable sin. And that's good news. You know why? Because each and every one of us in this room tonight are guilty of committing murder. You may not have taken someone's life, but all of us, by our sins, have murdered the Son of God. Because sin is what placed him on the cross. Sin is what took his life, brothers and sisters, my sin and your sin. You see, we are guilty of putting to death our very Creator. But I'm so grateful that God can forgive a bunch of murderers like us tonight. Can you say amen? And so murder is not the unpardonable sin. Well, what about sexual sin, like committing adultery, fornication, homosexuality, these types of sexual perversities? Could this be the unpardonable sin? Well, I want you to know, friends, that God can forgive those who partake in these dirty acts. Consider with me the example in the Bible of Mary the prostitute. She was dirty in every single way. She had made a mess of her life. She was giving herself so cheaply, and she did not hold herself in dignity and respect. She was very promiscuous, sleeping with many different people. And as a result of the sin of her life, finally her sin found her out. She was caught in the act of committing adultery. And the scribes and Pharisees drug her and threw her down at the feet of Jesus like a piece of trash. And they began to accuse Mary before the Lord, saying, "The law says she should be stoned. But what do you say?" You see, the Pharisees wanted to get rid of her. She was dirty. She was filthy. And you can imagine her at the feet of Jesus. She can't even lift her head. She feels overwhelmed with guilt and shame and condemnation. But even though she'd made a mess of her life, at the feet of Jesus, she found herself at the very best place she could ever be in the whole universe. Can you say amen? Because at the feet of Jesus, it was as if she was at the very throne of grace, the throne of God himself. And friends, when everyone else wanted to get rid of her, Jesus took her. When everyone else saw her, they saw a dirty, rotten sinner. Jesus saw a beautiful daughter of his that he wanted to restore by his grace and love. Can you say amen? Amen. And thus Jesus dealt, saying, "Whoever is without sin, go ahead and cast the first stone." And all of those hypocrites had to drop their rocks and walk away because they all had sin. Therefore, none of them were worthy to stone her. But friends, you know who the only one that did not walk away from her was? Jesus. And when everyone else walks away from you, Jesus will never walk out on you, friends. Jesus did not walk away from this woman. And friends, one of the reasons is because he was the only one that was without sin. And the only one without sin, he was the only one that could stone her and still be just in doing so. The only one that could rightfully condemn this woman said to her, "Neither do I condemn you. Go and sin no more." And that was like music to her ears. Can you imagine? Jesus forgave this adulterer, this woman that was very promiscuous. He cleansed her and forgave her of her sin. But not only did he forgive her, but he gave her the power to sin no more, to gain the victory over the habits of her life. And friends, at this point, Mary was never the same again. This is the first time we see her at the feet of Jesus. And then when you read the Gospels, every time it talks about Mary, she was always at the feet of Jesus. Always right there close to Jesus. And because of her closeness to Christ, she lived a brand new life. Friends, do you realize that Mary was the last one to leave the cross, and she was also the first one to reach the empty tomb. And she was the first one that Jesus chose to appear to after he resurrected from the grave. This is the type of person Jesus chose to honor by appearing to her first, even before his disciples. And friends, you realize that Mary was the first one that gave a sermon on the resurrection. God used a harlot that was forgiven by his love and grace to preach the first sermon of a risen, resurrected, living Lord. And so we see very clearly that God can forgive adulterers, fornicators, and homosexuals. Absolutely, yes. And friends, this is good news. You know why? Because we are all guilty of committing adultery. We may not have literally done the act, but friends, we are all guilty of committing spiritual adultery against our heavenly husband, Jesus Christ. But I'm so thankful that God can forgive a bunch of adulterers like us tonight. Can you say amen? And so we see that this is not the unpardonable sin. Well, some people ask, well, could it be suicide? Suicide is a very terrible thing. But friends, I want you to know that God can even forgive those who attempt to commit suicide. How so? Let me explain. Let's say someone tried to take their life, but they did not die right away. And in the lingering moments as they're faltering between life and death, they realize the Holy Spirit begins to work upon their conscience, and they realize that they've made a terrible mistake. And the Lord gives them the gift of repentance, and in faith they cry out to the Lord, please forgive me. I should not have done this. It was a terrible mistake. And they give their heart to Jesus by grace, and yet they still die. That's still a suicide. But God knows their hearts, and many of them can be saved by the grace of God. Can you say amen? Samson is an example of this. And how God can save in the nick of time, the thief on the cross is another example of how God can save at the very last moment. He can do it, brothers and sisters. But here's the thing, unfortunately, most suicides don't end that way, and so don't even try it. If you've ever been tempted to end your life, realize, brothers and sisters, that you don't have to die because Jesus has already died for you, and it's his death

And knocked on my door and invited me to a revelation seminar where I heard about Jesus and the beautiful truths of these last days. And through those meetings, my heart was tugged and broken by the love of God. And friends, during those meetings, I gave my life to Jesus and he forgave a druggie like me. Can you say amen? And so there's hope for druggies. There's hope for those who have wasted their lives and their years and their minds. And God not only can forgive druggies, but he can clean them up. Can you say amen? And not only clean them up, but he can also restore all those burnt brain cells. That's what he did for me, brothers and sisters. He restored all those burnt brain cells and even made me a preacher of his word. And so I'm here to tell you tonight that God, there is hope for druggies. Can you say amen? You see, brothers and sisters, all of these examples, the two things they have in common is that they were all great sinners, but they found an even greater Savior. And you may be a great sinner tonight. But the Bible tells us where sin abounds, grace doth much more abound. The grace of God is stronger than our sin. Can you say amen? And I want you to notice what the Lord Jesus does with the sins that we give over to him. In 1 John chapter 1 and verse 9, please write it down, and you ought to memorize this passage. The Bible says, if we confess our sins, he is faithful and just to do what? Forgive us our sins and to cleanse us from all unrighteousness. The Bible tells us that the Lord has the power to forgive us, but also to cleanse us, to clean us up, to enable us to live a brand new life. Every sin we confess and give to Jesus, he promises by his infallible word to forgive it and to cleanse it. And friends, this gives us our first clue of what the unpardonable sin is. You see, any sin we confess, Jesus will pardon and forgive, which shows us that whatever sins we do not confess will not be pardoned or forgiven. You see, notice there's a condition in the promise. The condition is, if we confess, then we have the promise of forgiveness and cleansing. Therefore, if we do not confess, there is no promise of forgiveness, pardon, and cleansing. Are you with me? Yes or no? And so this is our first clue of what the impartable sin is. Sins that we choose to cling to instead of confessing and giving it over to Jesus. But friends, I want you to notice, the one that's going to be cleansed and be forgiven are not only the confessors of sin, but also the forsakers of sin. Notice what it says in Proverbs 28 and verse 13. Write it down. The Bible tells us, he that covers his sins shall not prosper, but whoso confesses and what? Forsakes them shall have mercy. And so we find that we must not only confess our sins, but the Bible says we need to forsake it in order for us to have mercy from God. And friends, what does that word forsake mean? The word forsake means to leave it alone. Can you say amen? We have to be willing to turn from this sin, not just confess it, because some people say, I'm just going to do this sin and I'll confess to God, and we keep confessing over and over and over and over again. But friends, God not only wants us to confess, but he will give us the power to turn away from it, to forsake it, to leave it alone. And these are the conditions of those who receive the mercy of God. And so there we have another clue of what the unpardonable sin is. God promises whatever sins we confess and forsake will be forgiven, and therefore the unpardonable sin are sins that we choose not to confess and sins we choose not to forsake. But I want us to notice what Jesus does with confessed sin. In the book of Micah chapter 7 verse 18 and 19 it says, who is a God like unto thee that pardons iniquity and passes by the transgression of the remnant of his heritage? He retains not his anger forever because he delights in mercy. Our God delights in mercy. Amen. And that's good news. And then notice, he will turn again and he will have compassion on us. He will subdue our iniquities, and that will cast all their sins where? Into the depths of the sea. Brothers and sisters, the Bible tells us that God will cast our sins to the depths of the sea. Then he'll put a sign there saying no fishing. Amen. Now friends, this verse reminds me of a story I heard, a cute little story about an old man. He was an old farmer. He was not well educated, but he was a hard worker. And he worked hard to put his son through school, high school and college and whatnot. And this son became a very educated man, a very intellectual person. And he ended up becoming a businessman in the corporate world. Well, one day this old farmer, this father, wanted to visit his son. And so he showed up at his house, just a surprise visit, stopped by. And the son was a little bit inconvenienced by this because he had all of his business associates with him in the house. And they were having dinner and they were going to have a business meeting after the dinner was finished.
But of course, the son is going to accept his father because the father was the one that cared for him and loved him and put him through school. And so after the meal was finished, they retired to the library, and the son began to speak with his business associates about their plans for their business. And the father, you know, he wasn't a very

0: intellectual, very educated man, and so he was not really able to participate in the conversation. And so what he did was he picked up a Bible off the bookshelf, and he just began to sit there and read the Bible. And as the son and his friends are talking about their business plans, all of a sudden the father, as he's reading the Bible, he shouts with a loud voice, "Hallelujah!" And you can imagine that embarrassed the son. I mean, this son was an intellectual man, and he didn't care so much about the Bible or spiritual things. And he was even more embarrassed because of the zeal of his father and in front of all of his friends. And so he snatched the Bible out of his father's hands. Dad, what are you doing? You don't have to say it like that. Here, Dad, read this instead. And he put in his father's hand an atlas, a world atlas. Read this instead. This is true stuff. You can know that this is true. I'm not sure about that Bible, Dad, but here, read this. And, you know, the dad wanting to be respectful, he took the atlas and said, "Oh, I'm sorry, son. I'm sorry for interrupting your business program." And so the father began to read the atlas. A few minutes goes by, and all of a sudden, the father yells with a loud voice again, "Hallelujah!" And the son is so, he's now getting a little bit irritated. He's wondering, what in the world? Why are you saying hallelujah in reading an atlas? And you know what the father said? "I'm sorry, son. You know, just a few minutes ago, I was reading the Bible, and I was reading this verse in Micah chapter 7, how God would cast my sins into the depths of the sea, and I just couldn't help myself. I was so excited about this beautiful promise. But then, son, you gave me an atlas, and I began to read this section about the oceans. And in this atlas, I learned that there are some places in the world, places in the oceans, where they have not found the bottom yet. And when I realized that my God would cast my sins there, I couldn't help but cry, hallelujah." Amen. I want you to notice, friends, Jesus has the power to forgive. He delights in mercy. The Bible says he will cast our sins into the depths of the sea, places we haven't even found the bottom to yet. In fact, notice the new covenant promise in the book of Hebrews chapter 8 and verse 12. "For I will be merciful to their unrighteousness, and their sins and their iniquities will I remember how long?" You see, God not only forgives, but he also forgets. You know, as human beings, it's hard. We forgive, but sometimes it's hard to forget. But when God forgives, he forgets. He wipes it away. He says, "I'll remember it no more." Now, friends, think about that. How is it possible for God, who knows all things and is omniscient by nature, to forget something? Friends, listen. God, by his very nature, it's impossible for him to forget something. Because he's omniscient. He knows everything. How could he forget? But when it comes to our sins, God says, "I will remember them no more." That shows us that God actually has to perform a miracle upon his own mind to cause himself to forget our sins. And he says that he will do it. Can you say amen? And so in heaven, we don't have to walk around with our head down, embarrassed because God is remembering our sins. No, friends, he looks at us as though we've never sinned before. Can you say amen? Because he sees the perfect life of his son Jesus covering us. And friends, what is the detergent that cleanses every stain of sin that is upon the garment of our lives? It's the blood of Jesus. Amen. In 1 John 1:7 it says, "But if we walk in the light as he's in the light, we have fellowship one with another, and the blood of Jesus Christ his son cleanses us from all sin." The detergent that cleanses is the blood, brothers and sisters. It is the most expensive thing in the universe. Jesus shed and spilt his blood for us. And friends, the Bible says that the life is in the blood. And so through the sacrifice of Jesus, his death on the cross, we can have mercy and forgiveness. You see, when you look at Jesus, you see all of heaven poured out in one gift and given to the human race. And that's grace that is found in the gracious God, Jesus Christ. Can you say amen? And friends, it's a free gift received by faith. But it wasn't free for God. Jesus had to give everything in order for us to receive his mercy. And friends, I like that word grace. It means unmerited favor. It's something that we do not deserve. Grace is life when we deserve death. Grace is heaven when we deserve hell. Grace is mercy when we deserve condemnation. Grace is acceptance when we deserve to be left alone. And it's an acronym, G-R-A-C-E, God's riches at Christ's expense. And friends, how many of you tonight are thankful for the amazing grace of Jesus Christ? If so, let me hear you say amen. And so, friends, in light of God's amazing grace and marvelous mercy, how in the world can we understand a sin that cannot be forgiven? How do we explain this unpardonable sin? We go to the words of Jesus to find the answer. Notice with me in Matthew chapter 12, verse 31 to 32. Jesus describes the unpardonable sin. Matthew 12, verses 31 and 32, Jesus says, "Wherefore I say unto you, all manner of sin and blasphemy shall be forgiven unto men, but the blasphemy against who? The Holy Ghost shall not be forgiven unto men, and whosoever speaks a word against the Son of Man, it shall be forgiven him. But whosoever speaks against the Holy Ghost, it shall not be forgiven him, neither in this world, neither in the world to come." And so we find Jesus describing a sin that is so hideous, so terrible, so ugly, that he says it cannot be forgiven. And the Bible tells us that this sin is blasphemy, or going against the Holy Ghost. But I want you to notice the first part. Jesus said that all manner of sin shall be forgiven. And friends, that word manner means all different types or kinds of sin will be forgiven. Which shows us that the unpardonable sin is not so much one specific sin, but rather a continual course of sin in resisting, blaspheming, and insulting the Holy Spirit. And friends, one of the first things we know about the unpardonable sin is that it is a sin. And according to 1 John chapter 3 and verse 4, the Bible defines sin as the breaking of the what? So friends, whatever this unpardonable sin is, it has to do with the breaking of the law of God, and it's also connected to blasphemy or insulting the Holy Spirit. Jesus said all manner, all types of sin will be forgiven except for this one of blasphemy against the Holy Spirit. And friends, listen, we can only understand this unpardonable sin as we first understand what the job description of the Holy Spirit is. If the unpardonable sin is blasphemy against the Holy Spirit, let's first ask, what is the Holy Spirit's job? What is he sent to do? And when we can understand the job of the Holy Spirit, then we will understand what it means to go against and to blaspheme the Holy Spirit. Are you with me? Yes or no? And so I want you to notice the job description of the Holy Spirit. He has two main jobs. Notice the first one. In the book of John chapter 14 and verse 26, please write it down. Jesus said, "But the Comforter, which is the Holy Ghost, whom the Father will send in my name, he shall teach you how many things? All things, and bring all things into your remembrance, whatsoever I have said unto you." So we find that the job of the Holy Spirit is simply to teach us all things, to lead us into an understanding of the truth. And that's what it says in John chapter 16 and verse 13. Notice, "Howbeit when he, the Spirit of truth, is come, he will guide you into some truth." Is that what it says? How much truth? So the job of the Holy Spirit is to lead us and guide us step by step into all of the truth. And friends, how many of you have experienced the reality of this promise? Has the Holy Spirit been leading you into an understanding of the truth throughout this seminar? Yes or no? Absolutely yes. We've been praying every single night for the Holy Spirit to lead us into an understanding of truth. We're not concerned with opinions or interpretations or speculations or ideas. We just want to know the truth, the whole truth, and nothing but the truth. And so God has kept his promise. He has sent his Holy Spirit, his instructing spirit, to give us an understanding. And friends, throughout these meetings, we've learned wonderful truths from God's word, have we not? We've learned the wonderful truth about God's grace and how it's a free gift received by faith. And that's the only way we're going to be saved, that we cannot save ourselves by our works. All our righteousness are like filthy rags. The only way we're going to be saved is by the grace of God. And friends, that's a beautiful truth. Amen? It was the Holy Spirit that helped us to understand that. But we also learned in the seminar about the holy law of God and how God's law does not go against the grace of God. But the law of God is a guide to teach us how to live our lives according to the will of God. The Bible tells us in Psalms 40 verse 8, "I delight to do your will, O my God. Yea, thy law is within my heart." And so we find that the law of God has not been done away with. It's not been changed. It's not nailed to the cross. And grace does not give us license to break the law of God. Despite what many churches teach, the Bible teaches that the law of God is important and it's relevant. It's still God's will even after the resurrection. It was the Holy Spirit that helped us to understand this truth. Not only that, but in this seminar, we've learned the beautiful truth about the second coming of Christ and how that it's not going to be a secret rapture. But when Jesus comes, every eye will see him. Every ear will hear him. It's going to be loud. It's going to be visible. It's going to be powerful. It's going to be glorious. Jesus is coming again. Can you say amen? And that was the Holy Spirit's job to give us an understanding of that. We've also learned the truth about what happens when a person dies at the seminar and how when you die, unlike what many churches teach, you don't go straight to heaven or hell or purgatory, but where do you go? You go into the grave, and what do? You sleep until when? Until the resurrection when Jesus comes. It was the Holy Spirit that helped us to understand this very important truth. In this seminar, we've also learned the truth about the beautiful seven-day Sabbath and how it's on Saturday, the seventh day of the week, and not Sunday, the first day of the week, and how God gave it to be a blessing to the entire human race, not just one, but the entire human race, and how it's the seal of God, how God wants to sanctify us just as he sanctified the seventh day of the week. He wants to do that in our lives so that he can place his seal of approval in our hearts. It was the Holy Spirit that helped us to understand that marvelous and beautiful truth. We've also learned in this seminar the truth about how our body is the temple of the Holy Spirit. And we are to honor God by caring for it, avoiding the things that are harmful, unclean animals and alcohol and drugs and things like these. The Holy Spirit helped us to understand that we need to take care of God's holy temple, our earthly body. Can you say amen? That's the Holy Spirit's job to help us understand these things. Now, friends, what happens when we reject, when we neglect, or we ignore the truth that the Holy Spirit is bringing into our minds? Friends, when we do that, we are in danger of committing a sin that cannot be forgiven. I want you to notice what happens when we ignore, reject, or neglect the truth that the Spirit of God is bringing to our minds. The Bible tells us in the book of Zechariah, chapter 7, and verses 11 and 12. Notice what it says. But they refused to listen and pulled away the shoulder and stopped their ears that they should not hear. Yea, they made their hearts as an adamant stone. In other words, they hardened it like rock. Lest they should hear the law and the words which the Lord of hosts had sent in his what? Spirit. Therefore came a great wrath from the Lord. You see, friends, the Holy Spirit brings us the words of God, the truth of God, the law of God. And when we close our ears to that truth, when we pull away the shoulder, when we harden our hearts against the knowledge of truth that the Spirit of God is bringing to us, we excite the wrath of God, the judgments. Brothers and sisters, we are in danger of committing a sin that God says cannot be forgiven. We're pushing away the Holy Spirit. In fact, notice another one in Hosea chapter 4 and verse 6. The Bible says, my people are destroyed. Why? Because of what? Lack of knowledge. But why is there lack of knowledge? Is it because the knowledge is not available? No, friends, it is available. But notice what they're doing with the knowledge. Because thou hast done what? Rejected knowledge, I will also reject thee. You see, whose job is it to bring us the knowledge of God? It's the Holy Spirit. And when we reject the knowledge that the Holy Spirit is seeking to bring to us, the Bible says that we will be destroyed. We will be lost. In other words, God holds us accountable, not only to the things that we know is true, but all the opportunities, all the what? Opportunities we have been given to know what that truth is. And so here's a group of people that they refuse to know. They don't want to know because they think if they don't know, they're not held accountable. But friends, God holds us accountable, not just for what we know, but for the opportunities we have been given to know what truth really is. And so many people pushing away the knowledge of God that the Holy Spirit brings are in danger of committing a sin that cannot be forgiven. In fact, notice, if we try to pray with this attitude, in Proverbs 28 verse 9 it says, he that turns away his ear from hearing the law, even his prayer shall be what? Friends, I don't want my prayers to be an abomination. How about you? But the Bible tells us in this passage that if we turn our ear away from hearing the law of God, the truth that the Spirit of God is bringing to us, and then we try to pray, that prayer, because we're ignoring the voice of God, the Spirit of God, that prayer now becomes an abomination. It is something that is not pleasing in the eyes of God. Why? Because we are resisting God and yet trying to ask for his blessing at the very same time. It's kind of like being used by someone. Someone is asking you for something, and yet they're hurting you, and behind your back, they're going against you. Friends, how do you feel about that? You're being used. And friends, how do you think God feels when he, by his love and mercy, is trying to reveal the truth, and you say, I don't want it, but I want your blessing? Friends, that the Bible calls that an abomination, and I don't want my prayers to be an abomination. How about you? And so we find that the unpardonable sin is resisting the work of the Holy Spirit as he seeks to lead us into an understanding and also a willingness to follow the truth of God's word.
1: 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Please join us again on the next broadcast when we will continue this message.
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3: Hi, I'm Johnny Erickson Tata. Remember in high school or college when you would crack the books, study a lesson really hard, and then you were tested? Well, the Bible looks at tests a little differently. Hebrews chapter 5 says that Jesus learned obedience through the things he suffered. In other words, you and I learn the lesson, the importance of obedience, through testing. Not so much before, but as we go through it, as we come out the other side of a hard test. And if Jesus had to learn obedience that way, I don't think we are above our master. So, do not be surprised at the fiery ordeal that has come to test you, 1 Peter chapter 4 says, as though something strange were happening. Rather, today, welcome that trial as a friend, because it has come to test your faith and to teach you to obey the Lord Jesus. Oh my goodness, friend, and that is a test that we want to pass with flying colors.
4: Are you a mom who needs a break? You've come to the right place. Join me and other moms weekly to hear biblical wisdom and our own journey as mothers. This is Moms on Break. 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We have Kristen Henley joining us from Central Washington. She is a wife and mother of four, a licensed marriage and family therapist, and she has a fantastic ministry called NurturingCharacters.com. And Kristen, I just appreciate you taking the time. I know you're a busy mom and have a lot going in your life, though, to share with other moms this important information. So thank you for joining us on Moms on Break today.
5: Thank you so much for having me, Stacy. It's really a blessing to be here.
4: Well, it's a blessing for me to learn about your ministry and your book, which I thoroughly enjoyed and read to my kids because it is a kid's book. It's called Millie and Her Tangled Thoughts. So Kristen is the author of this book. I can't recommend it more highly. It's, you'll just really grasp hold because of the simple illustrations, and it's really accessible to kids and adults alike. We're going to get through that book as much as we can in this podcast, and if we don't get it all in this one, we'll continue on. But I want to let you know where you can get the book: at Amazon.com and also at Nedley Health. So before we dive in to the nitty-gritty of the book, Kristen, can you just tell us the definition of cognitive behavior therapy? Because that can be a little scary for those of us who are not trained in psychology, and maybe some of us who have a bad thought of some of the modern psychology teachings. So help us understand this better, cognitive behavior therapy.
5: Well, cognitive behavior therapy reveals itself a bit in the name. Cognitive is thoughts, behavior, it's what we do, how we act. And we shorten it and call it CBT, but it's really about the strong relationship between our thoughts, feelings, and behaviors. This is an important modality. I feel it's biblically based. I love Proverbs 23, verse 7. It says, "As a man thinketh in his heart, so is he." And we teach in CBT, we teach the importance of our thoughts and how they influence how we feel and behave.
4: Very powerful. And in my opinion, Philippians 4:8 really describes this book and helps put application to it. Whatsoever things are true, whatsoever things are honest, whatsoever things are just, you know, pure, lovely, think on these things. And it helps us check our own thinking. You know, are we thinking these thoughts right or not? You know, we put ourselves right through more than we need to in life if we're not thinking the right thoughts.
5: Yeah. There's another quote I would love to share, and it was really the foundation of our ministry, Nurturing Characters. It's from the book Mind, Character, Personality by one of my favorite authors. And she says, if the thoughts are wrong, the feelings will be wrong. And the thoughts and feelings combined make up the moral character. You know, it's all about character development, and we want to teach our kids that they have power over their thinking, and that can change the way they feel and act in this life.
4: Oh, that's so powerful. Make up the moral character. So, I mean, that just brings it to light how important it is, what we're thinking and our thoughts. So as
5: exactly.
4: we look into your
5: yeah.
4: book, Kristen, we'll just start with the first, we call it, help me out, cognitive distortion.
5: Distortion.
4: Correct? Yes, thank
5: yes.
4: you.
5: Yes.
4: Okay, so the
5: yes.
4: first distortion,
5: so,
4: yeah, go ahead.
5: In CBT, the founding father, he found that all people struggle with common patterns of negative thinking, and he called them cognitive distortions. There's 10 of them. We all struggle with them. It's not so important to know all the terms and the meanings so well. You'll see them overlap with one another, and that's okay. You're not going to get a test at the end, and you don't need to
4: test your kids.
5: Test your kids. Exactly. Test your kids. Which one is this? Because you'll see in scenarios in everyday life, you'll see three or four distortions at the same time show up. But we do like to give clarity and definition to them, because I think language is very powerful, and it helps us identify and categorize things that can be really helpful, especially to kids. So
4: very
5: we
4: good.
5: Will break these down.
4: Yes.
5: The first one in our book is all or nothing thinking. And I tried to find a title that was more simple for kids to grasp. Some people think that these concepts are too abstract for children, but in my research and just intuitively, we all know that teaching something at an early age and just introducing it to our children is powerful, because then these concepts can grow with them. And that
4: yes.
5: was one of the purposes behind this book.
4: Well, and the way that you have it explained in the book is, I think it is accessible to children.
5: Wonderful. Yeah. We tried our best to, and I think God really directed these scenarios to be able for kids to understand. So this first one, all or nothing thinking, you see the main character struggling. All or nothing thinking is having thoughts that are in polarized extremes. It's either black or white, or always or never. So it can sound like, I messed up. I can't do anything right. Or a mom might identify with this one. You know, I didn't have time to work out for 30 minutes, so I'm not going to do it at all. Procrastination is huge in this, right? So if we think it's too much to start all at once, then we won't start at all. That's very much all or nothing thinking. And so for kids, we wanted to show them in terms of relationship that they can struggle with this. Millie struggles that her friend did not want to play with her. So now she's having this distorted or tangled thought that now she doesn't have any friends at all, because that one friend didn't want to play, and she's boring, and, you know, attributing all this negative attributes to herself. But we want kids to slow down and to question that tangled thought.
4: Is that thinking correct or not?
5: Yes. Yes. Is it correct? Yes, it's painful when a friend that we wanted to play with does not want to play. But does that mean we have no friends at all? We want to really help them catch that distorted thought and check it to evaluate whether there's truth or whether there's helpfulness in that thought.
4: Very
5: and
4: good.
5: And
4: it
5: the ability to change.
4: It could be even that the girl has some other unrelated issue to her that makes it so she can't play. It may not have anything to do with her. And so, yeah, I just like how it checks their thinking in a really practical way. Very, very good. So the second one is called I Know It Will
5: second
4: Happen
5: one.
4: Again.
5: Absolutely. That's our kid-friendly phrase. This is taking one event or situation and thinking that all others will be the same. So typically when it's a situation that didn't go as expected, or perhaps it turned out really awful. And in this case, Millie is struggling because she had a bad interaction on the field with her friends. And so she's not sure if she wants to play soccer because of how the kids all laughed at her. So she's taking that one scenario and now applying it to all scenarios like that. And, you know, this distortion can be helpful in situations of past trauma, because it is our brain's job to protect us. And so we are reminded of our hurts. God designed our brains that way. But in other situations, we don't know for sure what will happen. And we might miss opportunities for growth if we avoid all similar scenarios just because one time it happened.
4: Very good.
5: It didn't turn out.
4: Mm-hmm. And the technical term for that in the book is overgeneralization, correct?
5: Right. Mm-hmm. Exactly. Yeah.
4: Very good.
5: And again, we just want to teach kids to check their thought in this.
4: Mm-hmm. And see, is what you're thinking helpful, true, or I love it because on every page there's a magnifying glass, and it's asking the kids, is it true? Is it helpful? Every thought that they're describing, and it's really a cute book. I love it. So the next one, Kristen, it's all bad. Negative mental filter.
5: Yes. So this is really stuck thinking. It's almost as if you're wearing glasses with distinct lenses that will only allow you to recognize the bad, the negative, the ugly, and filtering out any possibility for positive instances. And I know as moms, we can identify this one. When we're tired, we're, you know, just exhausted, we've had a lot of trigger points, and our spouse comes home and we start unloading and there's all that negativity. And I know when I have those lenses on and I need to give myself space, there is still appropriate time to talk out those frustrations, but then catching yourself and saying, okay, really the goal to this, or the counterpart to this one, is using gratitude as a weapon to fight back. And you see this also in the book. Millie is struggling throughout her day, and we tried to apply practical instances that would be happening to kids throughout their day. Oh, their friend calls them a bad name. They had, you know, they ran out of their favorite clothes to wear to school. They lost something, and having trouble with their siblings, and everything's just negative and going wrong. And then we help show kids that we can slow down. And yes, maybe that feeling of frustration won't go away 100%. But our goal with CBT is to lessen the intensity of that really extreme emotion.
4: By checking your thoughts.
5: Exactly.
4: And asking yourself, is it true? Is it helpful?
5: Yes. Yes. And specifically with this distortion, asking, what is working? What can I be grateful for?
4: Very good.
5: And to find those blessings.
4: Positive
5: can
4: things.
5: Help counter. Exactly. And it can help reduce those strong feelings. You'll still deal with all of that. There is practical problem solving that can be happening. But the goal is just to reduce the intensity of that unpleasant emotion.
4: You know, and to have a spouse that's, you know, on our same team as far as our kids and raising them can be so helpful too, because you can be in the thick of it all day and see all those bombard, you know, with kids having trouble and this and that, and feel all the negativity build up. But then your spouse hasn't, so they can say, wait a minute, you know, is it really as bad as you're saying? Or, you know, let's just work through this. I find that so helpful. They can help us out. But when we're in the trenches of it,
5: so
4: it can feel like that sometimes. Yes.
5: Absolutely.
4: Well, let's see if we have time to get through one more at least during this session. What is our next one, Kristen?
5: So this one is disqualifying the positives. And in our kid-friendly languages, it's not that good. That's what we labeled it. So this distortion is diminishing or minimizing positive aspects of a situation, yourself, or even another person. So Millie struggles with this. She's working hard on a project, and her teacher comes up to her and says, hey, good job, I like this. And she says, oh, yeah, well, it's not that good. And she's diminishing the good in it. Now, we all know that there's room for improvement. Part of emotional intelligence is focusing on growth, you know, not being the master, not having mastery over a bunch of things, but still improving and working to have that growth in different areas that may not be our strong points. Mm-hmm. So we can all say, I'd like to improve in this area. Mm-hmm. But what we don't want to do is diminish the positive right up front. And so this is encouraging kids to remember not to just dismiss when there's a sincere compliment that they have, or you don't want to explain away reasons why something's not good enough, but focus on the good. You know, you mentioned Philippians 4:8, and that's what we're called to do, to focus on whatever things are true, pure, lovely, of good report. And God has created us to be good and we have a uniqueness and a joy in us, and lots of talents. So we Amen. Are to highlight those aspects.
4: Absolutely. And that brings us through number 4, and there's more really good ones. Stay tuned as we continue to unpack this book and these different distortions, cognitive distortions, in our next episode. Thank you for joining us on Moms on Break. You can find Moms on Break on Facebook, Instagram, and your favorite podcast service. 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Moms on Break is a production of Pathway to Paradise Ministries.
6: Without knowing it, a young woman at a youth event delivers a stunning wake-up call to all of us. 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
7: One of our staff members is a youth sponsor at her church. It's an urban church, so she's influencing some kids in tough situations. Well, recently, she had a jaw-dropping experience. She was at a youth group meeting one night, and her husband stopped by early to pick her up. They had date plans, and as they were leaving, one of the girls asked, "Where are you guys going?" "We're going out to celebrate our anniversary." Then the girl asked, "What's an anniversary?" Now think about that a minute. Apparently this girl has gone through 13 or 15 years of life without ever seeing a married couple celebrate their marriage in that way. It could be she's never seen a couple stay married for any length of time, or maybe being married at all is a somewhat foreign idea to her. As I said, it was a jaw-dropping moment for our staff member. And Dad, this should be a jaw-dropping reminder for all of us and for our nation. That girl gave us a picture of where culture is headed if we don't start reversing our troubled trends. For us, it's all about creating a culture of championship fathering in our country, where dads are committed to their families and involved in their children's lives, where fathers are affirmed for their role. And it's a culture where marriage is highly valued, and men are known for loving their brides and serving them with love, respect, and commitment. When kids see that, it gives them security and confidence. It gives them hope. When I think of anniversaries, I think of two men who are my main role models in life. My dad, Ralph Casey, and Coach Tom Landry of the Dallas Cowboys. Both were married to their brides for more than 50 years. If the Lord tarries and my health holds up, I fully intend to reach that milestone with Melanie. That's a legacy I want to pass on to my children and grandchildren. I want them to know what an anniversary is, sure. But more than that, I want them to know what a great marriage is like. Not that I'm perfect or anything special, but even imperfect people can find a way to make a marriage work. Maybe that, more than anything else, is the message our culture and the children of tomorrow need to hear. This is Carrie Casey for Today's Father.
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9: Charles Darwin's book On the Origin of Species opened the modern era of evolutionary thinking. Darwin led many people to think that there should be a greater variety of plants and animals today than in the far distant past, and that those plants and animals should be more sophisticated today. But the fossil record tells just the opposite story. The most ancient rocks with identifiable fossils of multi-celled creatures in them contain every major family alive today. These creatures just appear fully formed and all at once. And both evolutionists and creationists admit that there were many more creatures alive in the days when these fossils were formed than show up today as fossils. When you think of some of the pictures of strange creatures from the early days of Earth's history, it seems obvious to say that, contrary to Darwin's theory, there was a much greater variety of creatures alive in the past than there is today. And generally they were bigger and stronger than creatures today. Ferns grew over 100 feet high, and dragonflies had wingspreads of up to 6 feet. There are fewer kinds of creatures today, and what we have are often smaller and weaker than what we find in the fossil record. These facts don't present a picture of evolutionary development and improvement at all. It is a picture of a perfect creation, corrupted by sin and running down. Thankfully, Scripture shows us how, in Jesus Christ, there is an escape from all the effects of sin.
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11: This is Max McLean. Where can you hear one of the most intense and dramatic stories in the Bible? Right here and right now. Listen to the Bible from Mark 5. When Jesus got out of the boat, a man with an evil spirit came from the tombs to meet him. This man lived in the tombs, and no one could bind him anymore, not even with a chain. For he'd often been chained hand and foot, but he tore the chains apart and broke the irons on his feet. No one was strong enough to subdue him. Night and day among the tombs in the hills, he would cry out and cut himself with stones. When he saw Jesus from a distance, he ran and fell on his knees in front of him. He shouted at the top of his voice, "What do you want with me, Jesus, Son of the Most High God? Swear to God that you won't torture me." But Jesus said to him, "Come out of this man, you evil spirit." Then Jesus asked him, "What is your name?" "My name is Legion, for we are many." And he begged Jesus again and again not to send them out of the area. A large herd of pigs was feeding on a nearby hillside. The demons begged Jesus, "Send us among the pigs, allow us to go into them." He gave them permission, and the evil spirits came out and went into the pigs. The herd, about 2,000 in number, rushed down the steep bank into the lake and were drowned. Those tending the pigs ran off and reported this in the town and countryside, and the people went out to see what had happened. When they came to Jesus, they saw the man who had been possessed by the legion of demons sitting there, dressed, and in his right mind. And they were afraid. Those who had seen it told the people what had happened to the demon-possessed man, and told about the pigs as well. Then the people began to plead with Jesus to leave their region. As Jesus was getting into the boat, the man who had been demon-possessed begged to go with him. Jesus did not let him, but said, "Go home to your family. Tell them how much the Lord has done for you and how he has had mercy on you." So the man went away and began to tell in the Decapolis how much Jesus had done for him. And all the people were amazed. From Mark 5, listen to the Bible. It's great for the soul.
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13: This is Healthy Living, featuring Dr. Ken Cooper, founder of the Cooper Aerobics Center in Dallas, Texas. If you are a late-night snacker, then the odds are overwhelming that you also have a weight problem. Dr. Cooper says to control your weight, eat early and avoid the snacks.
14: Aren't you getting fed up with all these advertisements about how to lose weight rapidly by taking something before you go to bed at night and you burn fat while you're asleep? I am. I have not seen any good scientific data to document the value of doing this. But to the contrary, we've known for years that if you will eat 75% of your calories before 1 o'clock in the afternoon and make the evening meal light and not eat anything after 7 o'clock at night, at least 3 to 4 hours before you go to bed, and you fast during that time, you'll lose weight. I'd like to see a good scientific study in which to look at some of these products that are taken before you go to bed at night versus people that take a placebo, say something like water before they go to bed at night, and see if you don't lose just as much weight by doing that. Because the secret is fasting before you go to bed at night. The secret is not snacking. The secret is keeping the evening meal light. And then I guarantee you'll lose the weight. If you combine an exercise program with it, you're going to keep it off. Lifestyle changing. That's the answer. There's no quick fix for losing weight rapidly and keeping it off.
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0: Do you want to homeschool your children, but you just aren't sure if you're qualified to teach them yourself? Well, on today's Homeschool Heartbeat, hear our guest, Tanya Smith-Johnson, explain the number one qualification for teaching your children.
1: Tanya, what would you say to parents who are considering homeschooling but don't feel qualified to teach their children at home?
2: I would say, first and foremost, that you don't have to have any specialized training to homeschool. Lots of people go into homeschooling thinking that they either have to be a teacher or they need teacher credentials. And to be honest, you don't. You just need to have a desire and a passion to explore and learn right along with your children, to want the best for them. So you can do it. You don't have to have, you know, a PhD or degree to really be invested in your children's education.
1: Well, Tanya, let me ask you, what do you think are some of the benefits your children actually got in homeschooling that they wouldn't have gotten any other place?
2: I would say family closeness. Today, families are so taxed with all the things they have to do, all the things that take them outside of the home, that keep them from really being together and learning and knowing each other. And so with my kids being home, they're around each other 24/7, so they have to learn how to get along. They are with multiple ages. I take them out into the world, and it changes who they are as people, as opposed to being in a classroom for 8 hours a day with other kids their age and really not being able to be in an environment that's just like the world that they're going to enter when they're adults.
1: Well, Tanya, thank you so much for sharing those benefits of homeschooling today. And we'll look forward to next time. And until then, I'm Mike Smith.
0: Today's program was part of a longer interview. If you'd like to hear the whole thing, you can find it on our website at homeschoolheartbeat.com. That's homeschoolheartbeat.com.
3: Therefore, I say unto you, take no thought for your life, what ye shall eat or what ye shall drink, nor yet for your body, what ye shall put on. Is not the life more than meat, and the body than raiment? Behold the fowls of the air, for they sow not, neither do they reap, nor gather into barns, yet your heavenly Father feedeth them. Are ye not much better than they?
4: 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Voodoo is its name in Benin, but these types of demonic groups can be found throughout West Africa. These groups are sometimes called secret societies and have names like the Poro and Bundu in Sierra Leone and the Ogboni in Togo. Members of these groups regularly attack and persecute Christians whom they see as a threat to their dominance. Pray Christians in Benin will be protected from these occultic groups, and people in the groups will come to know Christ and be set free.
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7: Now a look at your evening weather on North Lake County Christian Radio. Partly sunny with thunderstorms today with a high near 95 and lows around 77. Partly sunny with thunderstorms tomorrow with a high of 93 and lows around 78. For your Monday, partly sunny with thunderstorms with a high near 90 and lows around 75. And for Tuesday, intermittent clouds with a high near 94 and lows around 77. That's your evening weather on North Lake County Christian Radio.
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10: We're living at a time of soft, easygoing Christianity. 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
10: What was the River Euphrates? It was the life source or support system for ancient Babylon. When you come to Revelation, you have spiritual Babylon. What in Revelation do waters represent? Take your Bible and turn to Revelation 17 and look there at Revelation, the 17th chapter. And we're looking at Revelation 17. And what do waters represent here in Revelation, the 17th chapter? Can anybody find it for me? Where do you find that? Verse 15. Let's read it together. And he said to me, the waters which you saw where the harlot sits, that's Babylon, are what? Peoples, multitudes, nations, and tongues. So just as the river Euphrates supported and gave life to Babylon, so according to the Bible, the nations, the politicians, the economists, the thousands of the world that support spiritual Babylon or the beast power are symbolized as waters. What has happened? What has happened up until this point? There's been a great movement to achieve world peace. With the Middle East falling apart and ISIS gaining power, a coalition forms. That coalition says we have to stamp out this evil. As this coalition is formed, there are those that say, look, we're not winning this battle, and we won't win a battle in the Middle East or any other place until we have God's favor. So things get so bad economically. Things get so bad politically. There are so many natural disasters that are knocking the world apart that the world is led to its knees to form a superpower coalition. And the idea is, wait a minute, we have to have a common day of worship to bring everybody together. That's the only way we can achieve this. That's the only way we can achieve this. And those that don't go along, they really are not loyal. They're really not patriotic. They're really not in any way going to assist in solving the dilemmas of the world. As that scenario takes place, laws are passed to enforce worship against God's commandment-keeping people. There is a political, religious, economic power block that's formed, according to Revelation. It appears that the world will be brought to peace, but what happens? It's not brought to peace. Every human being has a chance to make a decision. Every person has that opportunity to decide for or against Christ. Every single one. For or against truth. For or against the commandments of God. Every person. Once everybody has made that decision, the decree goes forth, he that is righteous, let him be righteous still. He that is evil, let him be evil still. He that is unholy,